0: wasn't just what they'd heard about the bad blood over his father's estate or her story of an ugly confrontation. It was a phone call Kathleen made around 2:30 a.m., just minutes before she was shot.
1: Your grandmother got this very scary phone call.
2: Yes. My mom had called her and told her that Pete was there and that he was killing Carl and he was going to kill her next.
0: It was word from the victim herself. Pete Coons was in the house with intent to kill. When police heard that, it seems that any ambiguity about the case fell away. DA Mark Dupree.
3: And that was the piece of information that the police had received that ultimately led them to go and arrest Pete.
0: Arrest him as he drove his kids to the school bus. Pete Coons is the father of those two teens at the beginning of our story.
4: They handcuffed me in the front and put me in the back of a police cruiser and walked away.
1: Your kids. You've got guns pointed at you. You're surrounded. Your father's being hauled off. You're being torn apart physically from each other. What are you feeling in that moment?
5: The obvious answer is fear. But more than anything, it was just a state of confusion because there had to have been a mistake.
0: That morning, Pete's wife, Dee, says she had no idea what was happening with her husband or kids.
6: He should have went down to the bus stop and been back in 10 minutes. Well, almost an hour later, he's not there. And I'm like, oh my God, well, maybe he had to take the kids to school, but he still would have been back by now.
1: What were you thinking could have happened?
6: They were in a ditch somewhere. They'd had a car wreck. Pete had a heart attack. And they, you know, that's really what I thought.
0: Pete and Dee have five children. Their eldest daughter, Mariah, was in college and living at home.
7: That was not normal for him to just disappear and be gone. So I called the high school and I said, well, I need these two students. And they said, they never showed up.
1: Are you freaking out yourself?
7: Oh, by that point, I'm terrified.
0: Mariah jumped in the car with her then boyfriend, now husband Ross.
7: We drove every route that my dad had ever taken me to get to school.
1: So you were driving around. What are you looking for, Ross?
8: Anything that looked like their van. Anything that looked like their van that possibly could have been an accident, where there might have been an accident.
0: But, of course, there was no accident. The two teenagers who'd been with their dad in the van were down at the station in interrogation rooms. Melody was 14.
4: I was just very, very confused and afraid and on the verge of tears. And I had zero insight as to what could possibly be happening.
1: And sitting there for how long?
4: Hours. A few different people kept coming in to get my information, asked my name, my birthday, my mom's phone number multiple times, which I gave every time thinking she's going to come get me.
0: They also had a few questions about her dad.
4: I was just trying to answer their questions because I didn't want to make them angry. And I remember really wanting to ask for my mom, but the male detective seemed so aggressive that I was too scared to ask for anything. I was too scared to ask to go to the bathroom. I was too scared to ask for a drink.
1: And nobody offered.
4: No.
1: And you're 13.
0: Ben, who was 17 then, says he was scared too.
5: Eventually, two officers came in and started questioning me about where my dad was the night before, what he was wearing, what he was doing, what I was doing the night before. And I couldn't really give them too much information because I hadn't paid that much attention. Not to mention, I was already internally panicking and kind of shutting down to try and deal with what was going on. I was handcuffed to a chair in a interrogation room by myself for a solid 3 hours.
0: It was afternoon when Ben and Melody were returned home.
7: Two cop cars pulled up. They got out. Melody was a ball of tears.
6: I didn't know what was going on.
0: Dee says she was completely in the dark until a detective finally laid it all out. Her husband had been arrested for the murders of Kathleen and Carl Schroll.
6: They came back with a warrant, and the phrase they used was, we gotta toss this house. And believe me, they tossed the house.
1: Do you remember that experience?
5: I do remember when they came to search our home. I don't even know what they were really looking for at the time.
1: And you're standing outside?
5: I'm standing outside. I think they took maybe a couple of photos. And then when we went back inside, everything was turned upside down. My bed had been tossed across the room. Clothes were thrown everywhere.
4: The bird cage was on the ground with the birds, you know, in it.
0: Investigators confiscated computers and looked for guns and ammunition. They also searched Pete's van for gunshot residue and blood.
1: When you guys returned back to school, can you tell me what that was like?
5: A lot of my classmates had seen me being arrested at the time, so there were some rumors going around already that I had heard.
1: What were the rumors?
5: Things like, hey, did you guys hear that Ben got arrested for coming to shoot up the school? Or did you hear that Ben killed somebody?
4: Well, when they first released the information about the arrest, they didn't have a picture, and so I got a lot of messages asking me who Ben killed.
1: At this point, you've been tagged a killer.
5: Yeah.
1: Meantime, are you thinking at all about the night before? Is it possible we don't know our dad like we thought we did?
4: No.
5: No.
1: Not a second.
4: No.
5: No. The only thought that crossed my mind is, why are they searching here? There's nothing they're going to find. They should go do their jobs and search the crime scene and look for actual evidence.
1: Was there ever a thought in your mind? Maybe?
6: No.
1: Never?
6: Never.
0: Never, because the family says they knew something the police did not.
9: Coming up.
1: At this point, are you thinking this is all just a huge mistake? This
6: yes.
1: will all be fine
6: yes.
1: tomorrow.
6: Yes.
9: YD says she's positive her husband was home the entire night of the murders.
6: I can remember hearing coughing all night long. He woke me up coughing between 2, 2:15, and then again at 4:30.
9: Will investigators believe her when Dateline continues?
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0: Pete Coons was under arrest for gunning down Kathleen and Carl Schroll. His wife, Dee, simply could not believe it.
1: At this point, are you thinking this is all just a huge mistake?
6: This
1: will all be fine
6: yes.
1: tomorrow.
6: Yes.
0: To Dee, Pete was a devoted husband and dad, a career letter carrier with the U.S. Postal Service to whom she'd been married for almost 30 years.
6: I couldn't imagine a day going by not talking to him, seeing him, being with him.
0: The kids loved their dad, the fun-loving guy who lived to make them smile, especially at the holidays.
7: The 4th of July was his favorite. Big block parties. We would have all of the neighbors come over, open up the fences between our house and the next door neighbors, and just massive fireworks displays. One year, my house for Christmas was so lit up. We were in the car driving around looking at Christmas lights because that was one of our traditions. And one of my younger siblings was like, we want to go see that house because we can see it. And Dad's like, that's our house. It's our house.
5: He likes to talk about going fishing all the time. I went fishing with him on a fairly regular basis. He used to be a touring musician back in the 60s, 70s. And I kind of started to play the drums because that's what he played. So, of course, that's what I wanted to play.
0: In their minds, their father was no murderer. And it wasn't just because they loved him. They say they knew exactly where he was when Kathleen and Carl were shot. They'd all been at home together.
6: He was on the computer. I can remember hearing coughing all night long. He woke me up coughing between 2, 2:15, something like that. I remember him going to the bathroom. And then again at 4:30, he woke me up again, 4:30 coughing.
0: But their recollections didn't make a difference. Pete Koons was formally charged with double homicide.
1: How quickly was he charged?
3: It was pretty fast. The moment you make an arrest, the prosecutor's office has 48 hours to make that determination on whether or not we're going to charge. And within 48 hours, he was charged with the crime.
0: News of the arrest didn't immediately ease the pain of Kathleen's daughter, Blair. Her mom had been her rock, her best friend. Without her, she felt lost.
2: She was just so loving and caring. I miss her so much.
14: I stayed with Blair for at least the first couple days, and then it was like I couldn't leave her. You know, she would cry and beg for me to stay up and watch her go to sleep because she was just so, she was in so much pain. And that was really hard. That was really hard.
0: Perhaps getting justice for Kathleen and Carl would help. In January 2009, Pete Koons went on trial for their murders. Mark Dupree wasn't yet the DA, but has reviewed the case.
1: What was the prosecution's theory of what happened?
3: The prosecutor was of the mindset that Mr. Koons went to the house, killed them, and then went home because he did not like Kathleen.
1: No other suspects were investigated?
3: No.
1: Not a possibility of somebody just off the street walking in?
3: No.
1: A robber? Nothing.
3: Based off of our prosecutor's file, no evidence of that type of investigation happened.
0: The prosecutor who tried the case told the jury that the reason for the shooting was that Pete had a royal gripe with Kathleen. She had stolen his inheritance, and he wanted it back.
1: That was the motive.
3: That was the motive.
0: Blair took the stand and told the jury about that run-in her mother described with Pete at the convenience store.
2: After the gas station, after he threatened her, then that's when she really got scared.
0: The prosecutor said 37 hours after that confrontation, Pete sneaked out of his home and headed to the Schrolls in a fit of rage. He barged in and used some type of weapon, not a gun, to bash Carl over the head.
3: The thought was, from our office, that it was simply a blunt force to the head, and that bruise was caused by him being hit.
0: Then, the prosecutor said, Pete grabbed Kathleen's gun and fired three bullets, shooting Carl twice and then killing Kathleen from behind. Medical examiner Eric Mitchell concluded that the evidence pointed to double homicide, not murder-suicide, as the responding sergeant initially suggested.
1: Kathleen had a gunshot wound to the back of the head.
15: That's correct.
0: Making it hard to believe she could have shot herself. And the state's proof that Pete pulled the trigger? That phone call from Kathleen. Her mother took the stand and described it word for word for the jury. She said Kathleen sounded scared. Mom, Pete is in the house and is going to kill Carl and then kill me, she said. Kathleen repeated it, and then the phone went dead.
15: Yes, my name's Randy Horton.
0: It was Kathleen's brother who called 911 and relayed his sister's words.
15: My sister just called, and she's had some run-ins with this one guy. She called and said that he's there.

0: She believed Pete Coons was an innocent man.
1: Coming up.
2: I believed it was a murder-suicide from the beginning. There was no sign of a struggle. Nothing was messed up in the house at all. It was her gun. She carried it with her in her purse.
3: It's like you're in a real bad movie. It's like you're watching something happen to somebody else. You're sitting there thinking, how do you have this so wrong?
1: But what would the jury believe?
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0: Pete Koons was on trial for the double homicide of Kathleen and Carl Schroll. But his family was convinced police had zeroed in on the wrong man from the start.
1: They decided Dad was guilty, and they never looked. They never put any effort into anything else. They decided he was guilty, and that was it.
0: Pete's defense attorney, Patty Kolb, agreed.
2: There was just no way that he could have done anything the way they said he did it.
0: For one thing, there was absolutely nothing linking Pete to the crime scene. No blood, no DNA, no fingerprint evidence.
3: There's no physical evidence at this point to show that Pete was anywhere near or in the house or near Kathy and her husband, Carl.
2: No DNA evidence, no any kind of trace evidence, no indication that he'd ever been in the house.
0: And what's more, she said it was physically impossible for Pete to have committed the murders. His wife, Dee, testified about what she remembered. Pete waking up to use the bathroom in the middle of the night and typing on the computer.
3: So there's no chance he went out?
1: Absolutely not.
0: Pete's daughter, Mariah, and Ross were up late watching TV in the living room.
4: We started watching a movie, and her dad came out of their bedroom, and he told us to not stay up too much longer.
1: We saw him. I mean, we physically laid eyes on him at the time that they said he was out of the house.
4: And talked to him.
1: There's no way he could have been anywhere else.
0: They told the jury they were still awake around 2:30 a.m. when the shooting took place.
3: Did you hear any other movement, any other sounds that signaled your dad was still at home?
1: He was coughing.
4: And we could hear the keyboard.
1: And he did. There was some clicking.
0: As for motive, Pete's attorney had to concede he was in a dispute over his father's assets. But she said there was no proof that Pete was harassing Kathleen or that there had been a confrontation.
3: In terms of threats, was there any surveillance footage showing that Pete maybe approached her at a convenience store?
2: Detective Michaels said that there was not. He said he went and checked it out. I believe, and that was brought up.
3: So again, there's no

0: physical evidence showing that
1: no.
0: Pete made this threat?
1: No.
0: There was never a restraining order filed with the police by Kathleen?
1: No.
2: Pete didn't testify at trial on the advice of his attorney, but he did tell his story to us.
3: This is not real. I kept thinking, I'm going to wake up.
2: Pete says that as he sat there in court listening, he kept thinking about his father, Olin.
3: My dad always told me, if you're in trouble, go find a policeman. Never be afraid, because our system works and they'll get it right.
2: Pete says from the moment he was arrested, he felt trapped in some kind of fiction.
3: It's like you're in a real bad movie. It's like you're watching something happen to somebody else. You're sitting there thinking, how do you have this so wrong?
2: Pete says he was utterly confused as detectives grilled him.
3: I kept telling him, look, just go and investigate.
0: Did they tell you why at that point they were so sure it was you?
3: Nope. He said, I know it's you.
2: And now in court, he said, the bad movie continued.
0: And how were you portrayed?
3: As a cold-blooded killer.
0: Their evidence was you wanted Kathleen dead because you weren't getting results quickly enough in your legal case.
3: Well, but that's the absurdity of it. We were getting ready to go to court on the legal issue to settle the life insurance dispute. I'm certainly smart enough to know that if you kill somebody, you can't take them to court.
0: And motive, a life insurance policy.
3: A $42,000 life insurance policy. I can see the fact that they say there's motive, but my motive was they needed to be alive because I couldn't get any of that money unless everybody was alive and able to go to court.
0: And your anger towards Kathleen at that point, was that enough of a motive?
3: To this day, people just don't believe that it's possible, but I never hated Kathleen.
2: Pete's attorney, Patty Cobb, told the jury there was only one logical explanation for what had happened inside the Schroll residence. And it was just what the arriving sergeant on scene had suggested as he observed Kathleen lying by a gun. Her gun.
1: I believed it was a murder-suicide from the beginning. There was no sign of a struggle. Nothing was messed up in the house at all. Carl was on the bed, and she was right in front of the middle of the living room. It's a very small house, and was dead, but it was her gun. She carried it with her in her purse. I mean...
2: The defense said this was part of the state's case that made absolutely no sense. If Pete showed up intending to kill Kathleen, why didn't he bring a gun of his own to do it?
0: And then also, there was no sign of a struggle.
1: Correct.
0: So how would he have gotten the gun?
1: That was what I hoped the jury would see.
0: How do you explain, though, the phone call that Kathleen's mother said that she made?
3: Well, now, truly, I always believed, in my heart of hearts, that phone call never happened.
2: What was fact and what was fiction?
4: I just knew he did it only because of the phone call. Why would my mom say that? My mom wouldn't lie about it.
2: Blair's best friend, Shannon, wanted justice too, but found herself questioning the state's case.
5: There was no physical evidence, you know, and I thought, man, this is going to be hard. This is going to be hard for them to convict him with no physical evidence.
2: On day two of deliberations, the jury notified the judge that it had a verdict.
0: So when the jury walks back in, did they make eye contact?
3: No, scared the daylights out of me. I looked at Patty and she just had a panicked look on her face.
2: First, in the murder of Kathleen Schroll, the jury found Pete Coons guilty.
3: I turned around and looked at my wife and my children. And I thought, what are you guys going to do?
6: A family friend was sitting with us, and she actually pulled my head into her chest and covered my eyes.
7: I remember sitting in the courtroom and just hearing the verdict read. Everything went mute for a little bit because I just couldn't comprehend what I was hearing. How could 12 people listen to everything that was presented and with a cognizant, conscious decision choose to convict a man who clearly didn't do it.
2: And then there was that second verdict. In the death of Carl Schroll, the jury found Pete Coons not guilty.
8: I was confused. Literally confused.
0: Did you feel like justice had been done?
4: No. Because what about my stepdad? He was somebody.
2: It was a strange conclusion. Two people killed, only one guilty verdict.
9: The way that they postulated that it happened, there's no way he could have been guilty of one but not the other. He would have had to have been guilty of both.
0: How do you process that or take that in that moment?
1: You don't. You just think this makes no sense whatsoever.
10: Coming up.
3: That life insurance policy had been changed. The detectives discovered over the internet.
0: So she became 100% his beneficiary.
3: Exactly.
10: And later, a new witness with a damning tale.
11: You used the words, repeating what Pete had told you, that he, quote, covered his tracks.
12: Oh, he said that multiple times.
10: When Dateline continues.
2: Pete was sentenced to 50 years without parole. For him, that amounted to a life sentence. He told us the jury didn't get the full story about Kathleen.
0: How was she portrayed in the trial?
3: The prosecutor said she was a wonderful woman who was just working as a caregiver because she cared so much for people.
2: But Pete believed Kathleen had been taking advantage of his dad for years, like Olin's life insurance. Pete never thought his dad meant to leave it to her. He thinks Kathleen altered it herself.
3: That life insurance policy had been changed. The detectives discovered over the internet.
0: So she became 100% his beneficiary.
3: Exactly.
2: And Pete says Kathleen had purposely driven a wedge between him and his dad, keeping Olin cut off from the family.
8: Because we'd go over, nobody had answered the door. No, we had no idea what was going on. I mean, I even called and begged her on the phone to please let his grandkids come see him.
0: And it was becoming impossible to see your dad, to visit him.
3: It was impossible. She told me, he doesn't ever want to see you again. And if you're going to see him, you'll have to bring the police.
2: Pete and Dee had a family friend stop by the house. That friend managed to talk Kathleen into letting her take Olin out for dinner. She reunited him with his family.
0: What did he look like when you saw him for the first time?
3: He had huge sores on his nose. He had scratches on his face. He had bruises on his arm. He had bed sores that were terrible. He was in atrocious shape.
2: Pete moved his dad into his house. He filed an elder abuse complaint, and police were sent to investigate.
0: How angry are you at this point?
3: Well, certainly I was angry. But that goes back into the life that my father had installed into me. I had already contacted the police. I had detectives working on it. So I wasn't worried because the system was going to work.
2: But now, sitting in prison, Pete believed the system hadn't worked at all.
0: How do you explain to a family your dad is going to be locked away, maybe for life?
8: There is no real explanation.
6: I treated it almost like a death and coped with it that way.
2: Pete's children felt their anger mostly directed at law enforcement.
9: It caused a lot of emotional trauma for me to know that I'm telling the truth and be told over and over and over I'm lying and not being able to who has physical proof of where they're at in the middle of the night.
7: That was the first time I really learned how to hate people, how to actually hate somebody. I felt a lot of anger towards people I had never met before for betraying me and my family.
2: As Pete's family tried to deal with his absence, he settled into the lonely existence of prison life.
0: So morning to night, is it just one day after another, time just ticks slowly by?
3: Every morning, I got up and I started looking for the reason that I wanted to get up the next day. That sounds strange, but you have to find a reason to keep going. When you're in prison for something you didn't do, serving a life sentence, there's no finish line.
2: Pete says he had a hard time imagining how all this would end, but his attorney had made a discovery that she believed could change everything.
10: Coming up, the tale told by a computer disc.
0: That was evidence that proved you were home at the time?
3: I believed it was.
10: New evidence, but also a new witness against Pete.
13: He told me that he thought about doing something to these people, and nobody was going to be able to figure out he did it.
2: From her mother's murder up through the trial, Kathleen's daughter, Blair, had been haunted by the specter of Pete Coons.
4: I automatically thought he was the monster. You know, I couldn't sleep at night. I was so scared that he was going to come for me.
2: But now that Pete was convicted, Blair felt some relief. So did her friend Shannon.
5: We were all so happy that there was a conviction because this man killed Kathy and killed Carl. And, you know, we got to hold somebody accountable for this.
2: But any closure they were experiencing didn't last long. Because Pete's defense attorney discovered something that she believed would have made a big difference. The trial had already started when the prosecutor gave her a disk of documents from Pete's computer. At the time, she believed it was a copy of evidence she already had.
1: When I got done with the case that day, went and looked at it, and it showed all of this evidence that there was people, somebody on the computer at certain times, like right after the alleged time of the murder, and right before.
2: Pete's wife and kids had mentioned hearing him on his computer that night, but the jury never got a chance to see the computer logs that appeared to back up that story.
0: That was evidence that proved you were home at the time?
3: I believed it was.
2: Pete's attorney, Patty Cobb, filed a motion requesting a new trial, stating that the prosecution failed to turn over the computer evidence in a timely manner. And the judge granted it.
3: He said, I'm ordering a new trial right now.
2: So 11 months after trial number one, all parties returned to the courthouse for trial two. Because Pete was found not guilty in Carl's murder the first time, this trial would only concern Kathleen's death.
0: So the second trial, are you feeling confident this time? This will go my way.
3: Miss Kalb said to me, well, I got you one not guilty the first time. Let's go get the other one.
0: Did you trust her at this point?
3: I did, because she got me one not guilty. And yes, I trusted her.
2: The prosecutor told this jury the same story he told the first jury about Pete and Kathleen warring over estate money, their confrontation at the convenience store, the crime scene with Kathleen shot in the back of the head, and of course, Kathleen telling her family that Pete was in the house.
14: She called and said that he's there trying to kill her and her husband.
2: The defense fired back, leaning into that new computer evidence and suggesting once again that Kathleen had pulled the trigger herself.
1: I actually thought we presented a better case the second trial.
2: But the prosecutor did have a new key witness, someone who came forward after the first trial.
3: When my attorney told me there's a guy named Robert Rupert going to testify against you, I said, who?
2: Pete met Robert Rupert in jail. They had shared a cell briefly. Pete says he hardly remembered him, but here he was now, the state's star witness.
0: What was his story?
15: His story was that Mr. Coons told him everything and that Mr. Coons committed this crime.
16: The inmate's name, who are we talking about?
17: A.K.A. Pete.
16: Pete, okay.
2: Rupert told the jury much the same story he told detectives in this audio-taped interview.
13: He would tell me stuff about his criminal case and get real mad and talk about committing the crime and getting away with it.
11: You used the words, repeating what Pete had told you, that he, quote, covered his tracks.
13: Oh, he said that multiple times.
11: Okay.
13: He told me that he thought about it for quite a long time, about doing something to these people, about what they did to his dad, and nobody was going to be able to figure out he did it.
2: Rupert had lots of details about the murder to share as well.
11: Did he indicate to you how he exited his house in order not to alert or stir anyone within the home?
13: He told me that he went out the bedroom window, that he had a hard time getting out the bedroom window. He claims that he was, like, real big at the time, but he was laughing about it. You know, okay. But he finally got out the window.
2: What's more, he suggested to detectives that Pete's wife, Dee, had been an accomplice.
13: Yeah, she was in the bedroom when he went out the window. She helped him get out the window and close the window after he left, yeah.
2: After that, Rupert said Pete drove to the Schrolls in a red Jeep.
13: He said, I went over there in my Jeep. I didn't use my personal van, my family van. He also, in the same conversation, told me that he had his wife sell the Jeep to get rid of it so there wouldn't be around.
2: As he listened to Rupert's story, Pete was in disbelief. Not only did he think Rupert was lying, but he also thought his details were demonstrably false. Yes, Pete had owned a red Jeep, for example, but he'd sold it well before the crime.
3: A letter carrier named James Rumley bought that Jeep from me about a year and a month prior to the murders. I no longer had a red Jeep.
0: What else did Robert Rupert say you told him?
3: Well, he told the jury that I climbed out a window. And I've got to be truthful with you, at that time, weighing close to 300 pounds, I was so fat I couldn't have got through a window if my life would have depended on it. If the house would have been on fire, I'd have burned to death because I couldn't have got out the window.
2: Again, as in the first trial, Pete chose not to take the stand.
0: Why not?
3: In the through discussions with my attorney, she told me that she was confident that we had put forth enough of a defense that there's no way that a sane, that's the word she used, the sane jury could convict us.
0: Second time you're going through this, out to deliberate, what were you feeling in that moment?
9: I really thought it was going to come back different. I really did, because I couldn't believe that 24 people would believe the scenario.
0: Describe what you were feeling.
3: Scared to death.
10: Coming up, a fresh look at the case could change everything.
17: The state's theory made no sense.
0: What baffles you the most?
17: I guess that no one stopped to think, like, wait a second. Why is she calling her 78-year-old mother and not 911?
10: When Dateline continues.
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4: 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Nice, right?

0: It was deja vu. The jury deciding Pete Koons' fate filed back into the courtroom to deliver the verdict.
1: And when they came back in the room the second time, did they look at you?
2: Nope. I looked at Patty and I said, here we go again.
0: And then he heard it. The word he'd been dreading. Guilty for the second time.
2: I turned around and looked at Dee and she said, she was crying. She said, I don't know what to do for you. You're going to die alone.
3: I was devastated because you don't even know where to go from there.
1: What did you tell Pete? Do you remember?
3: No. Because he turned around to say something and they yanked him back around.
1: Did you pretty much give up all hope then?
3: I don't want to say that we gave up hope.
4: It wasn't plausible. We never understood.
0: Pete's attorney says the loss was crushing.
5: I knew that he was an innocent man and believed I had done everything that I could have, and just was, it was bad.
0: She wasn't the only attorney bothered by the case. Before Pete was even sentenced, his family reached out for help. A defense attorney named Brandon Bell tried to get the conviction thrown out.
6: We took a look at the case and decided something had gone wrong. The state's theory, it was impossible. It made no sense.
1: What baffles you the most?
6: I guess that no one, like, stopped to think, like, wait a second. Why is she calling her 78-year-old mother and not 911? The cell phone's right there, and the front door is 5 feet away from her. If this guy has really come in and is killing her husband and says he's going to kill her, why didn't she just run out the front door?
0: Remember, the state argued that Pete Koons had used a weapon that was not a gun, whacked Carl on the head, and then killed them both with Kathleen's gun. Totally implausible, thought Bell.
6: Look, his job was as a mail carrier, and even that was, they had to put him on a medical disability because even sitting in a Jeep and delivering the mail was too strenuous to him. But somehow you want us to believe that he got into a house and managed to subdue two adults at 2:30 in the morning and not leave a single object in that house out of place.
0: But ultimately, Brandon Bell's efforts failed, and Pete was again sentenced to 50 years without parole. Pete began the appeals process. Years went by.
2: I thought I would never walk out of prison alive because the system had failed me twice.
0: Dee took more hours at work to support their family and eventually moved out of state. Pete encouraged her to make another decisive break.
2: I told Dee, you need to get a divorce and move on because you need to live your life.
3: You know, he did ask me, why don't, I've got the papers, all I was going to do is sign them, I'll send them to you, you can sign them, and you can get divorced, it'll be all right. You can go find somebody else. But he was innocent. And you don't walk away from that. Because that would be me telling him that I thought he did it. And I know he didn't.
0: Ben and Melody graduated high school and tried to get on as well. Ben pursued a degree in psychology, but neither of them could fully escape the family trauma.
1: You felt broken.
7: I did for a long time.
1: Melody, what about for you?
8: Absolutely. I didn't have that role model.
0: Their dad's incarceration was also difficult for Pete and Dee's other children. Jeremiah is the oldest.
9: It was hard. It was hard to even talk to him because It just wasn't fair. I didn't know what to say.
0: Youngest son Quinn was just 7 when Pete was arrested and says it was lonely growing up as the murderer's son.
10: The stigma didn't come from the kids. It came from the parents, teachers, staff, places like that. That's where the darting eyes, the glares, the, you know, telling your kids, oh, don't talk to them. Their dad killed somebody.
0: Time passed, but the family was stuck on pause. Each holiday without Pete, a painful reminder of his absence.
1: Each birthday that went by.
3: Every anniversary, every Christmas, Halloween, and the 4th of July. Those were his holidays.
0: Pete's daughters grew up, married. Melody asked Ben to walk her down the aisle. Mariah couldn't bring herself to have a wedding.
11: We got married. I refused to have a wedding. Like, I couldn't do it. I couldn't bring myself to have a wedding. Because he wasn't there.
0: While Pete was behind bars, he also became a grandfather. But he decided it was better for the grandkids not to know he was alive.
1: Why did you not want your grandchildren to know that you were in prison?
2: I didn't want my grandchildren to have to live with the stigma of Grandpa being in prison. That's a terrible thing for a family to live with.
0: As he approached a decade behind bars, Pete had exhausted his appeals. He says he was losing his will to live.
1: Did you think even about taking your own life?
2: Yes, I did. Yes, I did.
1: You gave up.
2: I told my wife that I'd never spend 10 years in one day. It was all going to end at 10 years. I didn't know whether I was weak enough, not strong enough, weak enough to take my own life or not. But I planned every bit of it.
1: How were you going to do it?
2: With a sheet tied with knots in it, I was going to hang myself.
0: But there, in his darkest moments, Pete found a ray of light, a couple he met in prison, who, like Pete's family, believed he had been wrongly convicted.
12: We gave him compassion.
13: Yeah.
12: Empathy.
0: Sandy was Pete's boss at the prison laundry. Her husband, Tom, was Pete's corrections counselor. When Pete told Sandy he wasn't planning to be around for another Christmas, they tried to talk him out of suicide.
13: And I said, what's your main goal? Your main goal is to get out of here. And I said, you do that. I said, your family's going to always be remembered as the people whose husband, whose father, who did this. And I said, you can't do that to your family, meaning you can't harm yourself.
1: Tom, did he talk to you about losing hope as well?
12: Basically, I just listened to him. I let him talk. And then I just reassured him. I said, you know, you don't want to do what you think you're going to do because you need to fight and keep fighting because eventually you're going to get out.
1: You really believed that?
12: Yeah.
0: Their timing couldn't have been better because in the fall of 2018, a family friend called Dee with major news. There was a new prosecutor in town and he was starting a unit devoted to wrongful conviction claims. Dee thought this could be Pete's chance.
3: And then I told him, this is what you have to do. You have to write a letter to the DA's office.
0: When Sandy heard that, she was all over him.
2: And I walked into work the next morning and my boss said, so what time are you going to leave work today to get to the law library so that you can start this process? And I said, oh, I don't know whether I got it in me. And she said, you better, or I'll figure out how to call your wife. And with all of us working on it, you'll have it in you. You'll get this done.
0: Pete sat down to write a letter. Maybe his case wasn't over just yet.
14: Coming up, could there be a silver bullet for Pete's defense?
1: Right there.
6: Right there. Pristine condition. Been sitting in the stuffing of that pillow, buried half an inch deep for 12 years.
0: By 2019, 11 years after Pete Koons' arrest, change had come to law enforcement in Kansas City. The regime that prosecuted him was gone, and a new district attorney was in charge. It was Mark Dupree. He played no role in Pete's original prosecution.
1: And you were a defense attorney at the time when the case was originally tried, right?
15: Yes.
1: And had nothing to do with this trial.
15: Nothing to do with this trial at all.
0: When he was elected as DA, Dupree believed his mission was not just to prosecute the guilty, but to investigate claims of innocence.
15: We had told the community that if you believe that there are wrongful convictions, if you believe that one of your loved ones did not get a fair trial, please reach out and to let us know.
1: And when you first started the Convictions Integrity Unit, I mean, how many letters did you get?
15: a plethora.
0: One of those letters stood out, the letter written by Pete Coons.
15: As the staff brought it to me, they said, this is one of the best written letters that we've received from an inmate. And in that letter, he started with, I have never killed anyone in my life. And then he began to lay out all of the inconsistencies with the case.
0: Dupree's investigators looked closely at the case and quickly came to the conclusion that there were serious reasons to doubt Pete's guilt. They showed up at the prison and told him in person.
1: What was that like?
2: Like the weight of the world. Just fell off. And I sat there and just cried like a baby.
0: Now, the DA's office would work in conjunction with the Midwest Innocence Project and Pete's own attorneys to reinvestigate the case.
6: And so I drove out the other side of the state to go see him.
0: It had been almost 10 years since Brandon Bell tried and failed to get Pete's conviction overturned. The case had always bothered him.
1: And how much did that stay with you?
6: Honestly, I thought about walking away from the practice of law. Because I didn't want to be part of a system that could produce that kind of result.
0: So he and his colleague, Lindsay Runnels, jumped at a second chance to help. They dove into the case files provided by the new DA. And after some digging, Bell found something.
6: So I bring up the pictures of the bedroom, and I'm sort of scouring them pixel by pixel.
0: He'd always thought there was something terribly wrong with the state's theory, that Pete had beaten Carl with an object before grabbing Kathleen's gun. Now here in the crime scene photos, he found evidence suggesting that Carl's head injury was actually a graze wound from a bullet.
6: And I see this sort of shadow in the stuffing. I'm like, what is that? And I blow it up a little bit more. I'm like, is that an object in there?
0: Lodged in a pillow on Carl's bed was a fourth bullet. Investigators had missed it at the scene. They pulled the pillow out of the evidence room, and there it was.
1: Right there.
6: Right there. Pristine condition. Been sitting in the stuffing of that pillow, just half an inch, buried half an inch deep for 12 years.
0: To Bell, that meant that Kathleen's gun was the only weapon used in the crime. More evidence the state's theory was deeply flawed. But who fired that gun? Well, also sitting in the evidence room were swabs from Kathleen's hands that had never been tested. The new DA's office sent them off, and sure enough,
15: it came back that, yeah, they had gunshot residue on her hand.
1: Her left hand?
15: On her left hand. And that the gun itself had only her DNA on it. And so this information combined, then painted a whole picture. And that whole picture was not what the jury was able to see.
0: There'd never been any physical evidence linking Pete to the crime scene, but the jurors had heard plenty of incriminating testimony. Pete's attorneys tracked down Robert Rupert, the jailhouse snitch who claimed Pete had told him all about committing the murders. He had a different version of events now.
16: It was not true.
1: And did he admit he admitted he made it up.
16: He admitted that he was compromised in his testimony and that Pete never said that he killed anyone.
0: Rupert said he'd made up the story, hoping to get time off his own sentence. Not only was the story a lie, but right there in Pete's case file were emails warning that Rupert was unreliable. It was becoming clear to the current DA that Pete had not been treated fairly by the original prosecutor.
15: The state at the time knew that this specific jailhouse informant was not trustworthy, that he was just chasing after any way to get out of jail, and in fact had been told by another county prosecutor's office, don't use him, don't trust him. None of that information was turned over to the defense.
1: How is that possible?
15: There are those who are in these prosecutor positions that their focus is not justice. Their focus is winning. And I'll tell you that there was a policy in the office at that time. You do not dismiss murder cases. You try them at all costs.
0: There was also an email in the file that appeared to show the original DA, Ed Brancart, had pressured the jailhouse snitch into testifying.
6: Mr. Brancart tells his attorney, I'm going to have you, Rupert, your client, brought up here. Tell him this. Once he's here, he either has to answer his questions or he goes to jail.
17: So he's going to get more time, was the threat.
6: Right.
0: All these discoveries were welcome news to Pete. His wife had another take.
3: Pete was like, they got new stuff, and it's all good stuff. And I'm like, if there's so much stuff, why couldn't we do this 13 years ago?
0: But remember, some of the strongest evidence against Pete was his conflict with the victim, a plausible motive. And of course, that phone call. But as Pete's attorneys dug through the old case files, all of that was about to turn on its head. What other motives were lurking there?
14: Coming up.
17: Why would she kill Carl, and then why would she kill herself?
16: This is a woman that was just drowning.
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0: Investigators from inside the DA's office were now working with Pete Koons' attorneys to try to prove his innocence.
11: I was really good about being able to be hopeful, but not pinning all of my heart into it working.
3: I tried really hard not to get my hopes up, because the harder you get your hopes up, the harder they fall.
0: There had been two trials, two guilty verdicts, and the medical examiner's conclusion that the crime was a double homicide. But as the new investigation dismantled the evidence bit by bit, it was looking more like a murder-suicide committed by Kathleen.
17: The only thing that doesn't make sense yet is motive.
16: Right.
17: Why would she kill Carl, and then why would she kill herself?
16: This is a woman that was just drowning. She was overwhelmed financially.
0: A little digging in the file revealed Kathleen was under tremendous financial stress. She was underwater with loan payments that far surpassed her monthly income. The prosecutor's team focused in on documents that showed she'd compensated by draining Pete's father's bank account.
17: How many thousands of dollars?
15: We knew that she had taken over $30,000 out of Pete's father's savings account.
0: The case against Pete had hinged on stories about his anger toward Kathleen, his desperation. But maybe Kathleen was the desperate one. Turns out she didn't just face losing her legal battle over the insurance money. she was possibly on the verge of facing criminal charges for embezzling from Pete's father.
15: At one point, the office was considering filing charges, and her attorney wrote a letter saying, if you're going to file, let us know. This was within months of her dying.
1: So she was expecting she might get charged.
15: There was no doubt. There was no doubt.
1: So the police had a file on her.
15: Police had a file on her. The very same prosecutor had a file on her. And so he knew what was going on, which all goes to really painting the entire picture of what was happening.
0: And the entire picture included this. Allegations she had also been stealing from the bank where she worked. Pete's attorneys went to talk with Kathleen's former coworker, Sandy. She told them how her boss discovered the bank books were off shortly before Kathleen died.
4: So he asked her to get it balanced if she couldn't, to come to me.
1: How much was it off by the account?
4: I believe around $11,000 or $12,000.
0: Sandy had never doubted that Kathleen had been murdered by Pete Coons. But as she spoke with his attorneys, it dawned on her that maybe there was more to the story. It seemed clear that Kathleen had every reason to be desperate, angry, the opposite of what the jurors had been told.
6: And the prosecutor says something in closing argument that just struck me as incredibly dishonest. He tells the jury in the closing argument of the second trial, Kathleen had no reason to take her own life. He knew that wasn't true.
0: Pete's attorneys came to believe that with her world collapsing, Kathleen did something not just drastic, but diabolical. And if true, it would turn the entire case inside out. Kathleen was not the victim, they said, but the villain. She'd planned to kill her husband and herself and bring Pete down with her, framing an innocent man for murder.
2: To frame me, that's pure evil.
0: Pete's attorneys said she'd been spreading false rumors about Pete, that he did drugs and had vandalized the house his father left her. And that story about that confrontation in the convenience store, they said, was made up.
6: These are breadcrumbs to, if the police start asking around, did she have any enemies? Is there anyone who might want to harm her? That they would all lead back to Pete.
1: And to come up with this plot, horrible plot, to frame Pete. Why would she do that?
16: Maybe we'll never know exactly why she would do that, but if there's life insurance policies, and there were, it enables those to be paid out to people who are important to her, I imagine. And then Pete is somebody who she has, you know, probably some real animosity toward, right?
1: Mm-hmm.
16: He's called her out, and he's made public what she has done to his father.
0: And that phone call saying Pete was in her house, the attorneys say it did happen. Showed up right on her mother's caller ID. A final, decisive act to frame Pete before turning the gun on herself.
16: It's that phone call that started these dominoes, and from that point on, just the taint from start to finish.
2: I can't fathom what an evil person does that over something as common as money.
0: It was a head-spinning tale. Was it all just too far-fetched to be true? A judge was about to hear the story. Would he believe it?
14: Coming up, the pressure's on.
11: I went into panic because this was it. There was no second chance.
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0: In November 2020, more than 12 years after his arrest, Pete Koons walked back into a Kansas City courthouse. But this time, he wasn't the one on trial.
6: This is our chance to put the state on trial. So in essence, we're the prosecutors.
0: Pete's attorneys laid it all out, the physical evidence that contradicted the state's case, the jailhouse snitch who recanted, Kathleen's history of embezzlement, her likely efforts to frame Pete, and the exculpatory evidence the state withheld.
2: We were victims of an evil plot that goes far beyond just what Kathleen decided to do.
0: Pete's attorneys said Kathleen's plot to frame Pete was so diabolical, it even extended to the way she killed herself. They believe she shot herself in the back of the head to make it look like an execution, not a suicide. Medical examiner Eric Mitchell, who testified at both of Pete's trials, says it's not impossible.
9: You get injuries to the back of the head with suicides, especially if somebody's trying to stage something.
0: In fact, all the new evidence led Mitchell to tell the judge he'd gotten the case wrong. He says it's a mistake he deeply regrets.
9: Not every decision you make is going to be correct, and you do have to be able to survive the impact of incorrect decisions because they will have an inordinate impact on others. But it does make it easier when it happens.
0: Still, as the hearing drew to a close, Pete's family couldn't help but expect the worst.
11: I went into panic because this was it. There was not a second chance. It was it.
0: Then the judge started to speak.
16: He started the conversation by telling the courtroom how hard it is sometimes to be a judge, and this was one of those days.
0: In the gallery, Dee couldn't tell what was happening. Her son tried to reassure her.
11: He's like, "It's all right, Mom. It's all right. It's all right. This is how it has to go."
16: As he went through the evidence, he talked about the misconduct on behalf of the state, and then he just says, "Not fair." And in this country, you know, the due process clause means something, and it was violated, and we are sorry, and you are free to go.
1: That moment that the judge said, "You're free to go."
2: I sort of went into a daze. I was like, it's over.
0: It was over after almost 13 years. Pete's wife couldn't believe it.
2: Brandon Bell walked over to her and said, "Don't you want to go hug Pete?"
1: That hug, what did that feel like?
11: Overwhelming. Overwhelming. And of course, I was crying.
0: Kathleen's daughter, Blair, was not in court that day. She chose not to attend the hearing.
10: The day it happened, my aunt ran in my room and was like, "They just released Pete." And I was like, "What?"
0: Blair was shocked to learn how the theory of the crime had changed. Her mother had gone from victim to villain. When we spoke with her a few weeks later, it was still sinking in.
10: I'm confused. I don't know what to believe.
12: If your mother did kill Carl and then kill herself, how do you process that?
10: If that did happen, I feel so bad for his family.
12: For Pete's family?
0: DA Mark Dupree believes the ruling is a victory, even though the case represents a massive failure for the office he now leads.
15: This was, in my opinion, something that a first-year assistant district attorney learns never to do, and that is never withhold evidence, period.
0: That original prosecutor, Ed Brankhart, didn't respond to our requests for comment. In November 2020, Pete Koons walked out of prison. His family was waiting for him.
2: How are you, buddy?
13: Oh, man. It was like I was in a dream. Because it was like, you know, this is the day that we've all been hoping for, praying for so many years.
2: I can't wait to get to be dead all the time.
11: I was in shock for a long time. Tears.
0: When we met the Koons family in December 2020, they were just starting to make new memories together.
21: It is very much like picking the pieces back up and trying to put them back together. Dad and I had a pretty good relationship before everything, and that didn't really change when he came home.
12: Do you have a favorite moment just in these last few weeks that you've had him back?
13: Honestly, walking around Walmart, he gets so excited about picking things up, you know, like, oh, I haven't seen these in 13 years, you know, this is new. It's really awesome seeing him, you know, so ecstatic about little things that all of us would take for granted.
12: That first time getting to see your dad again and for him getting to know his granddaughter, what was that like for you?
22: I don't think that there is a word to describe it. Seeing my daughter, you know, say grandpa and being able to point that person out is overwhelming.
11: I mean, it's amazing. I always knew that he was going to make a great grandpa.
2: Being able to put my arms around Deidre free outside with no fence around us was magnificent. Being able to hug my children was incredible. But I can't describe to you what it's like to meet your grandkids.
0: Pete got to spend Christmas together with his family. He told us he was looking forward, not back.
2: Down the road, 5, 10, 20 years, I like to say it's nothing but a speed bump in the rearview mirror. And if you don't dwell on it, you win. And I just want to spend the rest of my life being happy with what I have, not sad about what I lost.
0: But it turns out that Pete didn't have much time left. Doctors discovered he was suffering from stage 4 lung cancer. Pete Koons passed away. It was just 108 days since his release. 108 days cherished by those who loved him. As hard as his ordeal had been, Pete Koons remembered his father's faith in the justice system. Before Pete died, he told us he still believed in it too.
2: A lot of this comes right back to everything he told me. Freedom's not free. It's tough. And you always stand up for what you believe in. And I did.
23: That's all for now. I'm Lester Holt. Thanks for joining us.
25: We were definitely really close. People kept asking where my mom was, and I couldn't give an answer.

0: emails and text messages, so active on social media, but nobody can locate her.
1: She didn't want to be found.
2: Exactly.
3: A mom turned ghost. Was she missing or hiding?
4: I wanted to know.
3: Taunts, threats, violence.
5: My pant leg is filled with blood. Oh, Jesus.
3: A deadly mystery that would link three moms and one man.
6: You were the last one to see her.
7: It was as if I'd already done something and he already knew it. He was drilling me with them policeman eyes.
8: This was almost an obsession to get this solved.
3: A heart-stopping case of jealousy, secret identity, and murder.
9: It's like you're on edge. What's going to happen next?
3: I'm Lester Holt, and this is Dateline. Here's Keith Morrison with Scorn.
10: It was dark when they started searching. Dark and cold. The 5th of December, 2015. Just across the night black Missouri from Omaha. Back and forth went the chopper as squad cars prowled the park, Big Lake Park, Iowa, looking for a shooter.
11: 911, what's the address of your emergency?
5: I've been shot in the leg.
10: Looking for whoever shot her. The woman who'd come out here alone to clear her mind, get that nemesis out of her head. And instead, was bleeding through a hole shot clean through her thigh.
11: Is there any serious bleeding?
5: Oh, my pant leg is filled with blood. Oh, Jesus.
10: Oh, she knew who did it, she said, as they patched up her wounded leg. She knew all too well how deadly that crazy woman could be.
12: So she gets to shoot somebody, and then she gets to kill another person, and then she gets to move in with Damien, she gets to be free, and you guys aren't arresting her.
10: She? Who was she? That furious woman scorned. And what horrors was she capable of to eliminate her rivals, to win or punish the one man she so desperately wanted, the man who didn't want her? It began, as these things often do, on an innocent and ordinary day in Omaha, Nebraska, 3 years earlier, the fall of 2012.
7: I'm working. I'm behind the counter. I'm doing 10 things.
10: It happened in an auto repair shop to a mechanic named Dave Krupa.
7: She walks in. I see her. We meet eyes. And just for a moment, I kind of stop. And I go, well, hello.
10: He was working. She wanted her SUV repaired.
7: And, you know, in the back of my mind, I'm thinking, wow, she's gorgeous, but I'm at work. I'm representing the company I work for. That's off the table. It's not a possibility.
13: But did you detect a little sort of signal coming back your way?
7: I thought I did.
10: And then a few weeks later, it seemed like fate. Dave went on a dating website, and there she was. Her profile, her picture, her name, Carrie. He started typing.
7: I just said, hey, I know you. Ha ha. And she replied, same thing.
10: And then before long, Carrie came into his shop again.
7: Without saying anything, there's kind of some sparks flying. We're looking at each other like we're both trying, wanting to say something. And we did. And we exchanged phone numbers.
10: They had dinner. The food didn't matter.
7: And we were very, I would say, enthralled with each other.
10: He invited Carrie back to his place, and she agreed. And that's when something else happened. It didn't seem so important, not then, not like it would later. Just as they walked into the apartment, the doorbell rang. It was Dave's ex-girlfriend, Liz, here to pick up some things she'd left behind in his apartment. Awkward. But Carrie just laughed, bowed out.
7: She said, I get it. It's not a big deal. I'm going to go home. You call me when you're done dealing with this mess.
10: So Dave escorted Carrie to the door.
7: And her and Liz passed each other at that moment.
13: Yeah.
7: There were no words spoken.
10: Did it start then, at that moment? Later, once Liz left his apartment, Dave called Carrie.
7: And she invited me out to her place, which was like an hour drive outside of town. Carrie, when I got to her place, were there 20 minutes making coffee, BSing.
13: Uh-huh.
7: And, of course, pretty soon we're on the couch, and we're getting a little closer. Now, at this point, we haven't even kissed. And she turns to me, and She said,

0: said, look, if we're going to have sex, that's all it is. Period. There's nothing more to it.
1: Huh.
0: And asked me, are you good with that? Is that going to be a problem? And of course, my eyes lit up and I'm like, ping, I hit the Powerball.
2: Because Dave felt exactly the same way.
0: As a man, I want companionship, so I'm always looking for a girlfriend, but never a committed relationship.
3: And you let them know that this is the way it's got to be.
0: That was the first conversation. Yeah, take it or leave it, that's how it is.
2: But with Carrie, he didn't have to bring it up.
0: It was all her, and
4: yeah.
0: And we hit it off right from there.
2: Carrie told him she was a computer programmer. Her office was close to his apartment. They met there, often, made love, talked.
0: She was extremely intelligent. She was much smarter than I am. Just in general, she had a brain on her.
4: Different than the women you had dated before?
0: The majority of them, yeah. Yeah, for instance, what she did for a living, programming, I consider myself a little bit of a computer nerd, but compared to her, I didn't even know what a computer was.
2: Dave reconsidered his no-commitment rule, a rule he'd broken before, with a woman named Amy Flora. They had two kids together, but it didn't last.
5: After 12 years, you would think there would be some kind of a proposal or something, but like I said, he's kind of emotionless, so...
4: He really didn't want to get married.
5: No. And I wanted to eventually be married, you know. I mean, every girl does. Everybody wants their fairy tale wedding.
2: Amy and Dave stayed friendly for the sake of their kids. And Amy knew about Dave's other women. Heard about Carrie.
3: You expected you would meet her at some point if it continued?
5: If it continued, yeah, I would have liked to have met her.
2: But Amy didn't meet Carrie. Not then. No idea what was coming. Early that November of 2012, Carrie told Dave she had a big project at work. She'd stay over at his place instead of driving home to the country every night. And so they began their work week together. And then on Tuesday, November 13th...
0: I gave her a kiss on the way out the door.
4: Hmm.
0: You know, like, hi, see you later, honey, that kind of thing. You know, it was almost like a... That sort of 50s TV show garbage.
3: Good, so that doesn't sound like a guy who's got no attachments.
0: Well, I didn't say honey, but that's the way it came across, you know. But she brought that out of me. That's why I say with Carrie, it was potential that long term it might have been different.
3: So when you went off to work that day, you were in a pretty good mood.
0: Oh, hell yeah, I was in a great mood. I had this beautiful lady who was going to be in my house when I got home. I don't know who wouldn't smile about that.
2: Dave was at his shop by 6:30, entirely unprepared. And then...
0: By 10 o'clock, I receive a text from her that says, do you want to move in with me? Or should we need to move in together? Or something along those lines.
3: Really?
0: But immediately, I text her back, no, I'm not interested. We've known each other 2 weeks. It's not going to happen. As soon as I text her back, I get a text back that says, fine, I don't ever want to see you again. Go away. I'm dating somebody else. I hate you. On and on and on and on and on.
3: Weird.
0: Very weird. Very, what is going on here? But I was at work. It was very busy. I didn't have time for that nonsense. So in the back of my mind, I'm thinking, phew, I dodged a bullet there.
2: Oh, but he didn't. No. Now, it was just beginning.
6: Who was this mysterious woman named Carrie when we come back?
3: So this is the woman from hell now.
0: All of a sudden.
6: She was about to vanish in a very mysterious way.
3: Where is she?
7: I didn't know what to think at that point.
6: When Dateline continues.
2: Dave Krupa, the man who liked his sex life uncommitted, was confused. The woman who seemed to share his philosophy had turned on him, was behaving like a woman who expected something from him, like a woman scorned. Suddenly, she wanted to move in. And when he refused, she responded with a non-stop staccato of angry, often misspelled texts. Carrie. Now, that name sounded like his personal horror show.
3: So this is the woman from hell now?
0: All of a sudden, yeah. Or in the course of a couple of hours.
3: Wow.
2: Maybe to Dave in Omaha, that's how it seemed. But an hour's drive away, there was quite a different story. here in this tiny, sweet farming town called Macedonia, Iowa.
1: I think there's only around 250 people that live there now. It's just home.
2: Home to Carrie. Carrie Farver. And where she was raised by her stepfather, Mark, and her mother, Nancy. Who would stick with Carrie through it all? But of course, they'd always known there was something different about Carrie.
1: She felt like she wanted to do her own thing. And sometimes that...
8: That doesn't always go
1: always
8: well.
1: Always go well, yeah.
2: Thing is, Carrie was smart. Super smart. School was easy. But then, so were boys.
9: Guys were just drawn to her.
0: And she liked it.
9: Yeah, she did.
10: Hello, Carrie.
2: But there was something else about Carrie, said her friend Holly Drummond. Brainy, yes, but she sometimes made dubious choices. Like when she was away at college and there was this guy, one of a parade of guys.
9: She would constantly talk about this night where they were all dressed up and it was midnight and they were walking on the streets with a bottle of champagne. I mean, she made it sound like a romantic movie.
2: Didn't last, even when Carrie found out she was pregnant.
0: Did it come as a surprise?
1: Yes. Yeah. I knew what she was going to have to go through because I had been divorced with children, young children.
0: Yeah.
1: And it's hard.
0: Not easy.
2: She moved home, took computer courses, and she named the baby Maxwell. Everyone called him Max.
1: She was such a good mother. But I know she had so much on her plate, too, at that time when she was going to school and everything else. But she did very well. She held up very well.
2: Except, that is, for the mood swings, the dreadful depressions.
1: She just would go under the covers and sleep, and she'd hibernate. She'd close herself off from everything.
8: It's hard for a mother to watch her daughter go through that.
1: It is. Trying to get it out of her, you know, what can I do? And there's really nothing that I can do or say.
2: But it got better. Once Carrie was diagnosed with bipolar disorder, medication evened things out. And Carrie and Max settled into an apparently happy and successful life. And then that inexplicable turn. Carrie had just started that high-tech job of hers in Omaha.
1: She really liked that job.
8: What was she doing?
1: She was computer programming.
2: And then, November 2012, she took on that big project. Max was a teenager then. He understood about her long hours and how she'd decided to stay in the city for a few days. Didn't ask about the man she'd be staying with.
7: I didn't know Dave at the time. I just had heard of a Dave.
0: Uh-huh.
7: That was about it.
8: She didn't talk about him?
7: No. And usually things like that she didn't really talk to me about.
2: Dave. That's all her family knew.
1: She was in a very good place. I mean, she had been for a long time. And I didn't think too much about it.
2: And so that weekend, Nancy picked up Max, and later, Carrie drove off to Omaha to spend the week with Dave.
1: She didn't text me or anything that Monday. And then I started getting text messages saying that she had quit her job. She was going to Kansas to live, and
8: what was it like to get that?
1: It was totally off the wall.
2: That was about the same time Dave was getting those angry texts, though Nancy had no idea about that. Anyway, Carrie's news came as a big surprise to Nancy, though to Max, maybe not so much.
7: Because she had something down in Kansas that she was going to be going and interviewing for after those few days at work.
2: His mom had mentioned a possible job change. She even discussed with him staying with Grandma to finish high school. And then, early that weird week...
7: I got a text saying, hey, I got a second interview.
2: But she'd be back from Kansas on the weekend, she texted, for a family wedding, at which Max was an usher. But as the bride walked down the aisle, no sign of Carrie.
7: I was just like, okay, she's just running late. She'll be at the reception. She'll be there for the party and everything. But at the party, I remember probably every 5-10 minutes I was glancing back at the door, just hoping.
8: Where is she?
7: Yeah, just wondering where she was. I just kept saying, oh, she'll be here any minute, be here any minute. Midnight got around and she wasn't there. I didn't know what to think at that point.
2: Coming up,
6: unsettling doubts about Carrie's story. Was she moving or was she missing?
1: I could just feel it in my bones. Something wasn't right here.
7: I wasn't sure what was going on.
1: It scared me tremendously, and I thought, I've got to do something.
6: When Dateline...
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0: long as he could remember, Max Farver believed he knew his mom, Carrie, as well as anybody possibly could.
1: We were definitely really close. I was her second opinion on most things.
0: So when Carrie was a no-show at the wedding, Max knew something was way off.
1: I wasn't sure what was going on, but I just knew something was wrong.
2: I could just feel it in my bones that was something wasn't right here.
0: Nancy didn't tell her grandson about the truly disturbing text she'd received from Carrie. This one didn't say anything about a new job. Instead, Carrie texted she broke up with her boyfriend and was thinking about checking into a mental hospital.
3: That scared you?
2: Yes, it scared me tremendously.
0: By boyfriend, did she mean this mysterious Dave?
3: Do you know how to reach this
2: guy? No,
3: I didn't. Or even what his last name was?
2: I didn't know how to start looking for.
3: So what is that like?
2: It's hell. It's just frustration and just helplessness.
0: So, before dropping off Max at the wedding, she called the county sheriff's office to file a missing persons report.
2: They took down all the information, of course, and they didn't really offer too much.
3: Well, I guess they thought, well, she's a grown woman. She can leave if she wants to leave.
2: Right.
0: Nancy told the deputies about Carrie's struggles with bipolar disorder. And here's what they told her, said Nancy.
2: Well, she's probably off her medicine and, you know, these things happen. And so that happens a lot.
0: Nancy tried calling, but Carrie just wouldn't pick up. She did respond to texts, but sent mixed messages.
2: I'm moving down with this Dave. I had no idea who this Dave was.
0: It was confusing. Did she have some sort of mental breakdown? Carrie quit her job in Omaha, sent her company a text to let them know, and texted her mom that she was taking that job in Kansas and moving away, and had sold her furniture. She attached a photo of a check from the buyer. Carrie wanted Nancy to let the buyer pick it up out in Macedonia and take it away.
2: And I said, absolutely not. I said, either you call me, you come to see me. I'm not doing anything until I hear you. And that's when the nasty text started
3: coming.
2: What
3: did she say then?
2: That I was a bad mother. And she said, I'm going to take Max. We're going to leave.
0: Carrie texted Max, too, and let him know.
1: You're coming with me. You have no choice. I'm the adult here. And what I say goes.
3: I'm just trying to imagine what it was like to be you in the middle of that situation.
1: It was a bit scary because we all thought that someone might come at school to try to get me. Because the school would legally have to let me go with them.
3: Yeah.
1: Like if my mom showed up.
0: Max was scared, had no idea what was going on with his mom. And he wanted to stay with his grandparents.
2: I've heard all of these horror stories about people having these personality changes and going off the deep end. And I thought, I've got to do something about Max. I've got to keep him safe.
0: Nancy applied for temporary guardianship of Max.
3: That must be so weird.
2: Oh.
3: Fraught.
2: Yes. And just wondering, what am I doing to my daughter if we were doing this? The lawyer said, now this is just temporary. Now if she comes back, you know, you can always undo this. I said, okay.
0: Meanwhile, surely the sheriff could find her daughter, get some help. She showed them Carrie's texts about the furniture. The phone company said they were coming from a location in Omaha. Officers went there. No Carrie. Sergeant Jim Doty and Corporal Ryan Avis of the Pottawatomie County Sheriff's Office, who joined the investigation much later, said the next step was to find the woman who'd paid for the furniture. Her name was Shanna Gallier.
4: They called her, left a voicemail, which she returned that call the next day.
0: Shanna went by her middle name, Liz, and it turned out that was the same Liz Dave Krupa once dated. She lived in Omaha with her two kids. Liz told the cops that somebody stole her checkbook, and she suspected that somebody was the woman she ran into at Dave's place. Liz gave the detectives his contact information.
3: She's with him, and then suddenly she goes off the rails and starts doing weird stuff like this. Mm-hmm. So he must know something, right?
5: Yeah. Definitely a person you want to talk to.
0: And by then, the story Dave could tell the police? Scary.
5: Coming up.
6: He was drilling me with them policeman eyes.
7: Police have some questions for Dave.
3: She was at your house.
6: Yes.
3: You were the last one to see her.
6: It was as if I'd already done something and he already knew it.
7: When Dateline continues.
0: Dave Krupa was upset. Maybe as upset as he'd ever been. Ever since he told Carrie that she couldn't move in with him, she'd been texting and emailing and saying awful things and making his life miserable. He tried calling her, but she didn't answer. And then, a little more than a week later, the cops showed up at his auto repair shop.
3: How did you find out they were coming? They just showed up?
6: Oh, yeah, there was no warning.
0: The detectives took him outside for a talk.
6: And tells me, hey, do you know Carrie? My first thought is, oh, that crazy one. Yeah, what? You know?
3: Yeah.
6: When did you see her last? Oh, the morning of.
3: Yeah, uh-huh.
6: And, okay, so where is she now? No idea.
0: The detective didn't seem to buy that.
6: He was drilling me with them policeman eyes. Them ones that are like, you know,
3: yeah.
6: You feel like you're in the principal's office.
3: Yeah, where were you at 6:30 on that morning? And
6: yeah. Yeah, no, I totally had the feeling.
3: I mean, she was at your house.
6: Yes.
3: You were the last one to see her.
6: And that was how he approached me, was as if I'd already done something and he already knew it and it's time to deal with it, you know? And I was like, whoa, whoa, whoa, whoa, whoa, slow down.
0: Dave tried to explain, he said.
6: Hey, man, I don't know where she's at, but I've got nothing to do with it. It's, you know, I'm backpedaling as fast as I can.
3: Huh.
6: Yeah, I don't know where she's at, and I don't want to know where she's at that point. I just want her to go away.
0: Because, Dave told the detectives, Carrie would not stop messaging him. He showed them his phone and was adamant he had not seen her since the morning he left her at his place.
3: Do you think they believed you when you said you didn't know where she was?
6: 100% they believe me.
0: And then, the strangest thing, Carrie started texting the detective, too. I would really appreciate if you leave Dave Krupa out of it. The detective texted Carrie back.
4: We can't stop looking into it. We need to locate you. And the missing person entry won't be taken out until someone talks to you in person to where we know you are okay.
3: Did she respond to that?
4: She said it was pointless.
3: She didn't want to be found.
4: Exactly.
0: But the detective got another text. This one seemed ominous. I want one person to go away for destroying everything for me. Who might that person be? The detective had a pretty good idea. Dave showed them texts in which Carrie blamed Liz for their breakup, even though, as he explained, he and Liz weren't even together when he met Carrie. Made sense that Carrie must have stolen Liz's checkbook, all right. Maybe even forged that check for $5,000. The detectives called Liz right away and told her she should file a report with the Omaha PD. It was their jurisdiction. But before she got the chance, Liz went to her garage, and there, scrawled on the wall, she found the words, "Whore from Dave." Had to have been Carrie. All of it was so strange, thought the detectives.
8: Very out of the ordinary.
3: Yeah, like maybe she'd had a breakdown or something, a psychotic episode. And
4: that would be the only answer.
0: To the police in Omaha, Carrie was now a suspected stalker. But back home, in Pottawatomie County, Iowa, she was still a missing person with a very worried family. Carrie's mother heard about the threatening texts, the harassment, the police reports filed against her daughter. To her, it didn't seem like Carrie at all. And it made her wonder, how serious were the police about finding her daughter?
2: I got a little callous towards the authorities, thinking that I didn't think they were doing quite as what they should have been doing. But
3: did you get the feeling you just wanted to get in there and storm the barricades and make something happen?
2: Yeah. But again, I didn't know how much I could do, and I didn't know where to start.
0: Carrie had been gone for almost 2 weeks. Thanksgiving, a day away. Nancy sent Carrie a message on Facebook. I've got a roast in the crock pot and we'll eat about 6. We're going to Dad's for Thanksgiving and eating about noon or 1. We love you, Carrie. Carrie didn't respond, and didn't show up for Thanksgiving dinner. Less than a month later, Nancy's ex-husband, Carrie's father, died of cancer. Carrie didn't come to the funeral. Instead, she sent a message on Facebook. "I'm sorry I missed the funeral." And just a few days before that, she posted on Facebook, "David Krupa proposed to me. I said yes." What in heaven's name was going on? Nancy called the detectives, who called Dave, who swore no way he was engaged to Carrie. He said he hadn't even seen her, but still heard from her constantly. A hail of texts and emails that was only getting thicker.
6: I would get 50, 60 a day.
3: A day?
6: Oh, yeah. Yeah, all day long. It, at one point, rendered my phone completely useless. It would just be dinging so much I couldn't answer a phone or send a text.
3: But you want to change your phone number, wouldn't it?
6: I did that a couple of times.
3: You did? And they still kept coming.
6: They did.
0: Occasionally, Carrie's text seemed almost normal. "I know I ruined it. I tell myself, don't be crazy. This guy was nice to you, but something takes over." But mostly, the emails and messages were angry rants about perceived romantic rivals, Liz Gallier in particular. "She's a whore. You shouldn't be with someone like that. I hope we can see each other soon." And then, with a shudder, Dave realized Carrie did see him. She seemed to be watching his every move.
6: It was very common for me to get messages, emails or whatever, that say, "Oh, I see you through your window, you're doing this." And I'd go, "I am doing this." "Okay, great." And I'd haul ass outside, go looking for somebody, because somebody knows what I'm doing.
0: Even more disturbing, Carrie messaged Dave that she'd taken his extra apartment key and had been coming and going when he wasn't there. Liz got unsettling emails too. "I'm out in your garage, so what should I do to your car? I see my handiwork is still on the wall." Attached to the email, a photo to prove Carrie was there. Eventually, the messages got threatening. Carrie wrote Dave a note claiming she'd kidnapped Liz. "You will do exactly as I say, and then I will let her go. Do it or say goodbye to her." Attached was this photo. A woman bound. Couldn't see her face, but was that Liz?
6: I told her, "BS, that's crock of crap. I don't believe you. Go away, leave me alone."
0: Through it all, Carrie remained invisible. Even after she texted Dave, she was moving into an apartment building nearby. "Yes, a couple of buildings away. Why, does that bother you? I'm only doing month to month till I find something else." Dave told the cops, of course. They went looking for Carrie.
6: And the building number was correct, but the apartment number did not exist.
0: Carrie was still nowhere to be found. But near the complex, Dave did find something that belonged to Carrie.
7: Coming up, a crucial discovery almost buried in the snow, and the danger escalates.
6: It was like, what in the hell?
7: Into something deadly.
5: It's like you're on edge as to what's going to happen next.
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0: Big snow in Omaha that winter of 2012-13. The winter Carrie Farver's texts were driving Dave Krupa crazy. Blizzards were nothing compared to them. And worse, said Dave, the skin-crawling feeling that she was stalking him, spying on him. But always like a ghost. When he looked, she was gone. Then one day, about 2 months after it started, Dave was driving home from his shop.
6: And I'm coming through the parking lot, and I noticed the truck there because it still had all the snow on it. And when I got up close, I'm like, oh, it's an Explorer. Oh, it's the right color. So I called the sheriff and said, I'm pretty sure I found a truck.
0: He was right. It was Carrie's SUV, still half buried in the snow.
12: They impounded it. We had a crime scene tech process it, and it was really clean.
3: They did a thorough investigation.
12: Yeah, right, they dusted it for prints, and they found a fingerprint inside and recovered that.
0: The fingerprint was found on a mint container in the cup holder of the SUV. They ran the print through the national database. No hits. But if Carrie wasn't using her SUV, at least certainly not daily, her presence was as unavoidable as ever, what with the texts and emails, graffiti, threatening photos sent to both Dave Krupa and Liz Gallier. County detectives made sure to do a phone dump from both of their devices to preserve the evidence and perhaps figure out where Carrie was. There was even a link to a fake obituary for Liz. Go see what I made for the whore. I will kill her. And they already made her obituary, so it's done. Then, minutes later, I'm trying to hire someone to get rid of that whore Liz for us. You told me before you wanted her gone. Do we want to pay just for the whore or her two kids, too? I hope to see you soon. Your beautiful Carrie.
13: Trying to enlist you in her scheme
6: totally,
13: to kill Liz.
6: Yeah,
13: and
6: totally.
13: Her kids.
6: Yeah. Yeah, that was a very interesting read the first time I read that. Was like, oh my, what in the hell?
0: Carrie didn't seem to realize that her ongoing harassment was actually pushing Dave and Liz back together.
3: You compared notes on the harassment you were getting?
6: Oh, we'd spend hours talking about it. Showing each other texts and emails we got, and yeah, it was...
3: Kind of comforting each other.
6: Yeah.
3: That's who else would understand, right?
6: Exactly. Nobody else did understand.
0: And now Dave and Liz were regulars of the Omaha PD, filing one complaint after another against Carrie. Like the time they reported that Carrie had broken Dave's apartment window. And that's when Detective Chris LeGros stepped in to investigate.
14: He says, yeah, it's her. She's done this to me before. Identifies a photo of her. Shows me, you know, some text messages that she had made a text referencing the fact that she broke out his window.
0: LeGros could see the attacks were escalating from angry texts to theft and then vandalism and threats of physical harm. He obtained an arrest warrant for Carrie Farver. Not that he had much hope of finding her. He knew Carrie was a computer expert, probably using software to disguise the phones and computers her messages came from.
14: I thought, well, maybe this must be some kind of avenue she's utilizing because nothing's there. We can't find her.
0: Weeks passed, and each time Dave and Liz were hit with an even more outrageous barrage, LeGros would look again and again not find Carrie. And yet, it all seemed to be leading somewhere bad.
3: Were Dave and Liz afraid?
14: Oh, yeah. It's not so much you're terrified of the individual, but it's like you're on edge as to what's going to happen next.
0: And sure enough, what happened next was terrifying. Early Saturday morning, August 17th, Liz called Dave frantic.
6: my house burned down. Oh my God, it's that crazy person Cherry stalking me again.
3: Wow.
0: Liz had been in the middle of moving out. She and her kids were already sleeping at their new place, but she went back to the old place that Saturday morning to pick up more of their things. And instead, she had to call the Omaha Fire Department. They responded right away, and later, so did Detective LeGros.
14: The inside of the house was pretty charred and burned, and the
3: serious
14: smoke
3: fire.
14: Damage.
3: Big damage.
14: Sufficient, yes. Really could have ended up burning down the house, but just didn't quite get to that point.
0: But it was deadly enough. Liz had two dogs, one cat, and a pet snake. All were still in the house. All of them were found dead. Neighbors across the street said they saw a woman in a car parked outside Liz's house a few weeks before the fire. Detective LeGros showed them a photo of Carrie. The neighbors said they couldn't be sure, but she had the same general appearance. But an email to Dave made no secret of who did it. I am not lying. I set that nasty whore's house on fire. I hope the whore and her kids die in it. And later, Carrie to Liz. Hope you and your kids burn to death.
14: Once you get into situations like arson or threats to an individual's life or to those around them, their children, the next boyfriend, certainly you're going to take that much more serious.
0: Suddenly, the case against Carrie looked very serious indeed. But still, like smoke from the fire, she vanished.
14: What I did was try and find some way of seeing if somebody saw her. And again, came up with nothing. Over and over again, nothing.
0: By this time, said Dave, he was afraid she'd try to attack his kids, too.
3: What did she say when she threatened your kids, for example?
6: Oh, well, something along the lines of slit your children's throats.
3: Wow.
6: Yeah, that's pretty hard to read.
0: It took a toll, said Dave.
6: For a while there, I was drinking heavily, which is not me. There's never been a time in my life where I was a real drinker, and I was drinking till the bar closed and going to work at 6 o'clock in the morning.
3: Wow. And you bought a gun?
6: Sure. Yeah. Yeah.
3: Why?
6: For my safety, my children's safety, for just protection in general, because I didn't know.
0: So Dave and Liz kept watch in the city, wary, fearful. Well, out in Macedonia, Carrie's family was coping with a whole different set of emotions. Emptiness, grief, and a terrible, gnawing uncertainty. Nancy had sent several pleading messages. Come home. Carrie, you're my daughter, and I'll always love you no matter what. We just need to see you, hear your voice, know where you are. I love you so much. You're my little girl. Come home.
3: For a parent, for a mother, I don't know, how do you characterize this episode in your life? How do you talk about those feelings and make sense of them?
2: There was no making sense of it. Total loss.
0: What happened to Carrie Farmer? And why?
7: Coming up, news like a lightning bolt for a family in anguish. Someone claimed to have seen Carrie.
2: My heart was just racing like crazy.
7: Could it be, after all this time?
3: Did you rehearse what you'd say when you saw her?
2: Oh, where have you been?
7: When
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20: Where was Terry Farver? Everyone wanted to know, especially her family.
21: What was it like at Christmas time without her?
1: That was hard. That was hard.
20: Christmas was once magic for Max here in Macedonia, a celebration of his amazing bond with his mother, of little things, like their family's gift-opening traditions.
1: At our house, instead of everyone just kind of going at once, we go by age and do rounds at Christmas. And just going from me to Grandma just seemed wrong.
21: Well, it was wrong. And you kind of had to bottle it up, didn't you?
2: Kind of. He didn't show his emotion too much to me, because he knew that I was...
21: You were worried.
2: I was really worried. But I found out from his girlfriend's mother that he would go over to her house after school and stuff, to his girlfriend's house. And her mother told me that he did a lot of crying at their house. And that bothered me, of course.
20: There had been a sudden bit of hope after that first Christmas without Carrie in April 2013. The phone rang. On the line was a man,
2: saying that Carrie was at this a homeless shelter in Omaha, and that we were to go pick her up.
21: What was happening in here when you...
2: Just flutters. I mean, my heart was just racing like crazy.
20: The shelter was about an hour away. Nancy, who had neither seen her daughter nor heard her voice for months, was too wrought up to drive, so she asked her brother to take her.
2: Oh, I was so tense, and it was just, you know, trying to catch your breath and just...
21: Did you rehearse what you'd say when she saw her?
2: Oh, where have you been? Yeah, and I, you know, it's, I don't care where you've been, to your home.
20: An investigator met Nancy at the shelter. He had a photo of Carrie with him.
2: The investigator went into the shelter and showed the picture and wanted to know if there had been anybody there like her, and they said she hasn't been here.
21: What's that like?
2: Well, then, you know, then your hopes are dashed again. You just think, where can she be?
21: Yeah, there's a feeling that comes with realizing you're on a wild goose chase.
2: Yes. I went home and I thought, I can't live with this anymore. This is just too much.
20: Again, Nancy messaged Carrie. Carrie, we were at Sienna House. Where are you? No response. But then a Facebook post weeks later. I am a grown woman, and if I feel like leaving home, I have the right. I asked my son, Max, to come with me, but you didn't want to. So when I'm ready to come back home, I will. I love you all very much, but I need time still to sort things out. Then there were posts like this one. Liz is the hoe that took my boyfriend away from me. Now I've met a really nice guy. Nancy had to wonder. Maybe it was self-delusion. But these messages just didn't sound like Carrie.
2: Because my daughter was so meticulous about grammar and spelling and the way it sounded.
21: And this stuff was like what?
2: Oh, it was just garbage. It was just...
21: sort of chaotic.
2: Yes, it was chaotic. And it just... the language that was used and everything else, Gary wouldn't have used any kind of language. Unless
3: she'd become a different sort of person.
2: Right, yeah. So I, you know, in that, too, I'm thinking, is this the case?
20: Had her daughter had a total breakdown? Or what if Carrie's disappearance was not what it seemed to be?
7: Coming up, Max reaches out to his mother with a test.
21: Things only she would know.
1: Yeah, things only she would know.
7: And Dave buys another gun that soon goes missing. Could Carrie be behind it?
12: She's still active and sending text messages, sending pictures.
7: Or maybe it wasn't Carrie at all. Soon, police would be investigating a whole new suspect when Dateline continues.
20: Carrie Farver's family was desperate for answers. No one had seen or spoken to her in months. Yes, there were texts and Facebook messages, but somehow they just didn't sound like Carrie. At least not to her mother, who was beginning to suspect her daughter may have been the victim of some kind of crime. What if Carrie was kidnapped? What if someone stole her identity? She asked the police about that.
21: What did they say?
2: And they said, yeah, we'll check it out, you know, that kind of thing.
20: Nothing came of it. But after Carrie's father died, Nancy's ex-husband, she had this weird dream.
2: He came to me very vividly in the dream and said, he said, don't worry, Nancy, she's with me. And that sounds silly, but that's when I knew. Because I knew she wouldn't just vanish.
20: But of course, Nancy didn't know for sure.
2: And every time something would pop up online or we'd get a text or something, there was this hope that maybe she's still out there.
20: Max was looking for answers his own way. About a month after Nancy went to the shelter in Omaha, Max sent his mom a message on Facebook. Hi. That was it. And then the next day, Carrie responded. Hey, little man. How are you? Max messaged back. I have three questions.
21: Things only she would know.
1: Yeah, things only she would know.
20: Max asked, 1, what is my middle name? 2, what was our first boxer's name, the dog? 3, who was my best friend as a little kid?
21: And what was the response?
1: Nothing. I never got a response to that one.
20: Which meant what? Was that his not-in-her-right-mind mom, or could his grandma be right that someone had kidnapped Carrie? No way of knowing, really. And the messages kept coming, like this one for Carrie's mom. I'm not hurt, Mom. I miss everyone, too. I just had a breakdown, and I think I'm getting over it. I should have come to my senses sooner and realized the guy wasn't worth it. And then the following year, for Mother's Day. Happy Mother's Day, Mom. How has Max been? Nancy, frustrated, replied, call me and I'll gladly tell you about him. This is not talking. I need to hear your voice. Carrie never called. For Nancy and Max, the anguish of missing Carrie never stopped. And meanwhile, all Dave Krupa wanted was to escape her. In February 2015, Dave moved from Omaha to Council Bluffs, Iowa, across the river. His kids lived there with Amy Flora, and he wanted to spend more time with them. And he hoped Carrie wouldn't find him there. He bought another gun just in case. And after about 3 years of relentless harassment, things finally seemed to be quieting down for Liz and Dave. There weren't as many messages from Carrie. She seemed to be fading away. And as that happened, Liz and Dave saw each other less and less, too. There was just one rather scary thing. That gun Dave bought for protection, the one he'd kept hidden high in a closet, disappeared.
3: And you're the only guy in that apartment.
6: Right, I'm the only one living there. Now my mind's racing. There's no forced entry. The doors are all shut and locked. The windows are shut.
3: Well, what did you think?
6: I didn't know what the hell to think.
20: Meanwhile, in Pottawatta County, Iowa, where Carrie Farver lived before she became a mysterious and dangerous digital persona, her disappearance was more office chatter than active case. And that's when Detective Sergeant Jim Doty and Corporal Ryan Avis got hooked on it.
12: We'd heard some stuff, you know, just water cooler talk, I guess, about the case. And it was something
21: about this strange, crazy woman.
12: Yeah, it piqued her interest. And so we requested to take a look at it.
20: That was April 2015, more than 2 years after Carrie's reign of terror began. The file was huge by then, the bizarre digital house of mirrors. And so Doty and Avis decided to sort things out, beginning with a very simple question police had never really considered before, though her family certainly had. Was Carrie Farver really the vengeful woman she seemed to be? Or did she even exist?
12: I thought the smart idea was not to have tunnel vision on any direction. So Ryan worked it as if Carrie's still alive, and he was going to work it until he came to a dead end. I was going to work it like she was not alive, because there's things that would lead us to maybe both conclusions. You know, she's still active and sending text messages, sending pictures.
21: She certainly seemed alive.
12: So maybe she's alive, but she's also missed so many significant events and hadn't physically been seen by anybody.
4: And we started from scratch. Started reading.
21: Reviewing all the old material.
12: Mm-hmm. Reading all the reports, looking through those phone downloads, listening to any interviews that had been recorded, just diving in.
20: Of course, they spoke to Dave Krupa. No doubt in his mind, Carrie was alive and crazy.
12: He was transparent. He gave us access to his whole email account.
4: 11,000 emails that he had saved over the years. Could be more.
21: Wow.
20: But that wasn't all they had. Right there in the file was a wholesale dump of material from Liz Gallier's cell phone. So they were learning a lot about both Dave and Liz. They'd been immersed in all that for months, but hadn't interviewed Liz yet, when, in the office one day, pure coincidence.
4: I was in the hallway talking with a county attorney, and another investigator was walking down the hall with Liz to his office.
21: Wow.
4: And to me, it was like I saw a famous person because I knew everything about her, and she was there to file a harassment report.
20: But this was odd. Her complaint wasn't against Carrie. It was someone else.
4: Amy Flora? That's the mother of Dave's children.
20: Wait, Amy? Not Carrie? First Detective Avis did a kind of psychic double take. And then he asked if he could be the one to interview Liz.
5: Who's your ex-boyfriend?
22: Dave Krupa.
5: Dave Krupa?
22: R-O-U-P-A.
5: That's your ex. And he has kids with Amy Flora.
20: Liz told Detective Avis that her on-again, off-again relationship with Dave was off again. But ever since their most recent split, Dave's ex, Amy, had been stalking her on Facebook. And she was very worried because...
22: It's not even 2 days after we broke up. His apartment was broken into and his gun was stolen. So I told the police officer I was kind of worried that since she had the key to his apartment.
20: And that, said Liz, is when she suddenly realized that she and Dave had been played for fools. For 3 years, she'd believed Carrie was the woman behind all the threatening messages, the harassing graffiti, the deadly fire that killed her pets. But suddenly it was like a light went on, said Liz. It wasn't Carrie at all. That scary, awful online villainess, the woman responsible for all the trouble, had to be Amy Flora, Dave's ex, the mother of his children. Diabolical. But think about it, said Liz. Amy was the one who so desperately wanted Dave. She had the motive. But Carrie? Not really.
22: Like I said, they only dated for 2 weeks, and I don't understand why a person would still be stalking him almost 3 years later.
5: Carrie and Dave dated for 2 weeks?
22: Mm-hmm.
5: And she...
22: supposedly is the one stalking for three years.
5: Wow.
22: I would find it more reasonable to believe that his kid's mom is being wounded.
20: Head spinning. Detective Avis made some notes, told Liz he'd do what he could to help her out. And no surprise, the very next evening, December 5th, Liz felt like she needed some time alone to think. She drove out to Big Lake Park, took a walk along the trail there. sat down on a bench, quiet, alone, in the gathering cold and dark. And that's when it happened. The deafening bark of a gun and the pain tearing through her thigh.
8: I've been shot in the leg.
10: Coming up.
11: Somebody in the park, what, armed and dangerous?
23: Yes.
7: A shooter on the loose. And the prime suspect?
24: All I heard was, open up, please. They had two officers with guns drawn.
11: Pointing at you?
24: Yes.
7: When Dateline continues.
25: Is the assailant still nearby?
8: I don't think so. They took off running.
25: Do you know if it was male or female?
8: A female.
20: It was dark when the Council Bluffs PD roared out to Big Lake Park and found a wounded and bleeding Liz Gallier, packed her off to the hospital. Well, the chopper trained down a searchlight and ground-based cops scoured the paths and bushes.
11: So somebody in the park, on foot, and what, armed and dangerous?
23: Yes.
20: Well, other cops searched for the shooter. Detective Matthew Kuhlman checked on Liz at the hospital.
23: You could tell, she was in pain.
11: Yeah, imagine.
23: Obvious wound to her leg.
20: But Liz was lucky. The bullet went clean through her leg, missed bones and arteries. It could have been much worse. She told the detective what happened.
23: She says she came out here to clear mind, and she walked out to a bench and sat down. And then a female, who she believed to be Amy Flora, came up behind her, stuck a gun to her back, told her to get on the ground, and then shot her in the leg, and then ran off.
20: A few minutes later, a city police task force surrounded Amy's apartment.
24: And I kind of seen somebody leaning against my building, and I said, "Who's there?" And all I heard was, "Open up, please." So I opened the door, and they had two officers with guns drawn.
11: Pointing at you?
24: Yes. Yeah.
11: What did they say to you?
24: They had said that I was accused of shooting Liz.
20: They searched her home and later sat her down in an interview room and hooked her up to a polygraph machine. Asked her questions like this one, among others.
11: Did you go to Big Lakes Park that day?
24: No.
20: Amy also denied that she shot Liz again and again. But she failed the polygraph. Still, something didn't add up. When that local detective arrived at Amy's place right after the shooting, he felt the hood of her car, ice cold, hadn't been driven for a while. And the neighbor said Amy was home all afternoon. So, was Amy so nervous she blew the polygraph? Or was something else going on? Detective Avis went to see Liz at the hospital, his recorder rolling.
5: I feel like it's just written on the wall what it is. It's Amy shot you with Dave's gun, isn't it?
8: Pretty much, that's what I'm thinking.

0: kind of crazy. Remember, to help catch Carrie Farver, Liz had given the police her cell phone. And here's what Detectives Doty and Avis found on that phone. A photo of Carrie Farver's SUV, which didn't make any sense at all, because...
1: We looked at the date that was taken. It was taken on Christmas Eve of 2012.
2: Wasn't that when her car was actually missing?
1: Yeah, it hadn't been recovered till January of 2013.
3: Mm-hmm.
1: So we thought, that's weird that the police couldn't find it, Dave didn't know where it was, but somehow Liz was able to take a picture of it.
0: But that wasn't all. Remember that threatening photo Carrie emailed to Dave of a woman bound and duct-taped? That photo was linked back to Liz. Which made them wonder, was it possible those wild and scary electronic messages all sent in Carrie's name were really sent by Liz? Tricky even for a computer whiz to nail that bit of jello to the wall.
1: It's beyond our expertise, and that's what...
2: Well, I was going to say, how well do you know computers and social media and all of that nonsense?
3: We know how to pick up a phone and call Tony Cava and tell him that he's got a lot of information to look at.
0: Tony Cava? Who's he?
2: Your cave!
4: By day, I do IT work, and I've done that for about 15 years, mm-hmm. and then by night, I fight crime, so...
2: You sound like a superhero.
0: Anthony Cava's day job was IT supervisor for Pottawatomie County. But at night, for $1 a year, he's a reserve sheriff's deputy.
2: I mean, how much stuff did you have to go through?
4: It was terabytes worth of information, maybe about 3 dozen email accounts, a dozen Facebook accounts, and a number of different apps.
0: And in his tiny office, Cava sat hour after hour, late into the night, deciphering enormous amounts of digital data.
4: It might take her 5 minutes to create a fake email account. It might take me, 15 hours to prove that it's actually her.
0: Among those many accounts was a YouTube account with this video.
5: The title of the video is Husband's Cheating Place. And that video showed the apartment of Dave Krupa.
0: But the IP address where that video was uploaded was where Liz lived.
5: So again, it was another arrow pointing at Liz.
0: Painstakingly, arrow by arrow, Anthony Cava compiled the evidence. His conclusion? Every one of those threatening emails and texts and Facebook posts and YouTube videos linked right back to Liz Gallier. Meanwhile, Detectives Doty and Avis busied themselves with good old-fashioned earthbound evidence. Remember that one unidentified fingerprint found in a mint container and Carrie's otherwise spotless SUV?
1: And we asked our crime scene tech, hey, can you compare that fingerprint to the known prints of Liz? See what you come up with.
0: It was a match.
1: This lady who should have had very little interaction with Carrie, should had no reason to ever be in her vehicle.
3: Only met her in passing one time, but now her fingerprint is in her car.
0: Liz in Carrie's SUV, Liz impersonating Carrie online. There was no logical explanation for it unless...
1: We think Liz may have been involved with making Carrie disappear.
0: A case about to dive right through the looking glass. And on the other side, hard to believe.
6: Coming up.
1: Why else would you disguise yourself as Carrie if you weren't responsible for it?
6: What had really happened to Carrie? Police hatch a bold new plan to finally get to the bottom of it all.
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2: Try to keep up.
4: By the time these two county detectives started looking into the strange case of Carrie Farver and all those jealousy-fueled texts and emails and threats and arson, Carrie's son Max was getting ready for high school graduation. He hadn't seen his mom in 3 years. But, always the optimist, he decided to try one more time to reach her on Facebook.
5: I was, at that point, it was just a last-ditch effort, just hoping something would happen.
4: If this is really you, please come back. I want you to be at my graduation.
6: When she didn't respond, how did that feel?
5: And I wasn't really surprised, because, like I said, I knew it wasn't her.
4: Max and Nancy had suspected for months that all those digital rants were not actually from Carrie. And they didn't know it yet, but Detectives Jim Doty and Ryan Avis agreed with them. The detectives already had proof. Liz was impersonating Carrie online. But they also suspected something much darker. Remember, another part of their investigation involved this basic question. Was Carrie Farber alive or dead?
7: Her father died.
8: Yeah.
7: And she didn't go to the funeral. He missed her son's birthday. All these things. I mean, it didn't take Ryan very long at all to come to a dead end where he couldn't find anything to show that she was alive.
4: Suddenly, Carrie Farver looked not like a villain, but like the real victim. And the woman who claimed she was the victim, Liz Gallier, looked like the prime suspect in Carrie's disappearance.
7: Because why else would you disguise yourself as Carrie if you weren't responsible for it? Why would you be in Carrie's vehicle if you weren't responsible for it?
8: All of that is so counterintuitive and so bizarre that, you know, you wouldn't be expected to believe such a thing.
7: No.
4: It was stunning, really. Liz apparently impersonating Carrie for years, sending thousands of texts and emails in her name. But now they had a bigger question. And a much bigger problem.
7: I guess part of the worry was if, even if we could prove that it's Liz sending all this stuff out as Carrie, well, that doesn't prove murder.
4: Murder? Yes. Sergeant Doty and Corporal Avis believed that Liz killed Carrie out of jealousy, impersonated Carrie in order to win Dave back, then tried to frame his ex-partner Amy for everything, even going so far as to set her own house on fire, kill the family pets, and shoot herself in the leg. Pretty wild stuff. But could they prove it?
7: We did need something more, so we still weren't quite sure how to get to that point.
4: And then, Liz herself, by accusing Amy of shooting her, gave them their big idea.
9: And that's when we introduced Jim to Liz.
10: Well, Investigator Doty, I work here for the sheriff's office.
4: Okay. A little over a week after the shooting in the park, Liz arrived at the sheriff's station, wearing her work uniform.
10: I told you I was looking into a missing persons case briefly on the phone.
4: He told her there was a break in the case.
10: There have been some remains that have been located.
11: Okay.
4: It was a ruse, of course.
10: We're waiting on the lab results to make a positive ID, but the initial indication is that these remains are Carrie.
11: Okay.
4: Meanwhile, said Detective Doty, He was hoping Liz could help establish a timeline, like, when was the last time Liz saw Carrie? Well, that was easy, said Liz. One brief encounter when Liz went unannounced to Dave's apartment back in 2012.
12: I didn't know he was dating anybody else at the time.
7: Mm-hmm.
12: So she came out and I was going in.
7: Mm-hmm.
12: And she made a smart comment to me.
7: What'd she say to you?
12: Called me a bitch.
7: Okay.
12: And it wasn't a big deal. I didn't really care at the mm-hmm. time. I just wanted to get my stuff and then I left and went home.
7: Okay. That's the only time you've ever seen mm-hmm. her in person?
12: Nope.
7: Okay.
4: She told Detective Doty that it was Dave who blamed Carrie for all those harassing messages over the years, but just as she had told Detective Ava, she now thought perhaps Amy was really the one behind it all.
12: She was with him for 12 years, and she still goes in and out of his life all the time. So.
7: Yeah. So you think she could have been a person that did some of that stuff to you?
12: I'm just saying, as another person who would be possessive of Dave, it mm-hmm. would be her. So... I mean, I wouldn't put it past her.
7: Mm-hmm.
4: Detective Doty pretended to agree.
7: I'm thinking if she was bold enough to go and then shoot you, okay, she could easily be bold enough to have done something to carry messages.
4: Of course, he said, he'd need to prove it.
7: You know, if we had messages from her saying, hey, I did this or I did that, you know, I could easily start building that case.
12: Right.
7: We want to build a case against Amy. We want to get Amy thrown in prison. Which we were hoping was music to her ears.
4: And apparently, it was. Liz agreed to help with the investigation, and she limped away.
8: And she became a little deputy for you.
7: Yeah.
4: No telling what Liz might come up with next.
13: Coming up, Liz forwards emails and propels the investigation.
7: When they first started coming in, they were pretty vague.
14: So you guys want me to try and email her back?
15: I'm leaving that in your court, Liz. I mean, if that's something you would feel okay doing, that'd be really helpful for us.
13: And detectives give Dave a dire warning.
9: Since Liz did come and tell you this, I would avoid her like the plague right now.
15: Okay.
13: When Dateline continues...
4: When Carrie Farber never returned to Little Macedonia, Iowa back in 2012, cops and neighbors alike seemed all too willing to believe she simply lost her mind, left her son with her mom, and split.
9: In the small community where she's from, they all kind of believe that too, and Nancy never could stand up and argue.
4: Nancy felt lonely indeed, until one day, Detective Doty knocked on her door.
16: I was a little bit standoffish because
17: been down that road before.
16: Right, yeah.
17: Yeah.
16: Finally he said to me, well, I want you to know that I don't think she left on her own. And I tell you, my attitude just changed.
4: The very thing she'd suspected.
17: They saw what you had seen all along.
16: Right.
17: Yeah.
16: So then the investigation really got going.
4: An investigation as unusual and convoluted as the apparent crime, in which an eager Liz Gallier would try to help prove that her rival, Amy, killed Carrie. Of course, all the while the detectives knew Amy was innocent, but they let Liz think they believed otherwise.
7: If she made anything real threatening statements or inferred that she ever did anything to Carrie, because that's like gold to me if we had something like that.
16: Okay.
4: And what do you know? Within days, Liz began forwarding them emails from Amy, she said. Although the misspellings looked awfully familiar. I shot you, Liz, to make sure Dave stayed away from you. I made a couple of those fake emails and numbers you and Dave thought were Carrie to get rid of you, Liz. Didn't work too well.
7: When they first started coming in, they were pretty vague.
4: So Detective Doty spoke to Liz again. They needed more, he told her.
14: So you guys want me to try and email her back?
15: I'm leaving that in your court, Liz. I mean, if that's something you would feel okay doing, that'd be really helpful for us.
4: Liz said she'd try.
14: Carrie's family, some closure would be nice, probably.
15: Yeah, that true, get her family some closure.
4: So Liz said she sent this email to Amy. So if you really shot me, then what kind of gun was it? So did you ever get to meet up with Dave's ex, Carrie? According to Liz, Amy responded, "The gun was Dave's that I used. Don't worry, you didn't get it as bad as crazy Carrie." Then she wrote this. "So when I met crazy Carrie, she would not stop talking about Dave and him being her husband. She tried to attack me, but I attacked her with a knife. I stabbed her 3 to 4 times in the chest and stomach area. I then took her out and burned her. I stuffed her body in a garbage bag with crap." Sort of the tale a killer would know.
8: To see that it was working, though, must have been enormously exciting.
9: I felt good.
4: A couple of days later, Dave Krupa called Detective Avis to say he just had a disturbing conversation with Liz.
18: She told me that the sheriffs had found remains, like somebody's dead, and that they thought it was this Cherry, and that supposedly they had all this evidence against Amy, you know, that she's complicit or knows something or whatever, I don't know.
4: Dave was understandably shaken up. Avis couldn't tell him much, but he did drop a big hint.
9: I'd be damn near moved in with Amy if I were you. And
18: okay.
9: Since Liz did come and tell you this, I would avoid her like the plague right now.
18: Okay.
4: Dave took his advice, moved in with Amy so they could protect each other and their kids. But that outraged Liz. She called the police to say so.
12: Looks like the only person that benefited was her. So she gets to shoot somebody, and then she gets to kill another person, and then she gets to move in with Dave, and she gets to be free. And you guys aren't arresting her.
4: Detective Doty told her he still needed more evidence. So Liz gave them access to her email account. And over the next month, emails came pouring in. Allegedly from Amy, of course. "I got hold of Carrie, and we drive in her car. I reached over and stabbed her in the stomach. When I killed Carrie, you know she begged me to call Dave at work, and then she begged me to talk to her family before she died. I remember when I killed Carrie that she had a yin-yang sign on left thigh." All that read like a detailed confession, but
7: we had to find evidence that would match what she's telling us to confirm that what she's telling us is true.
13: Coming up, the chilling clue that might finally unlock this mystery.
7: Took out the passenger seat, pulled off the fabric of that, and there was a dark red stain right on that seat.
8: That's huge.
7: It was.
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4: Detectives were convinced Liz Gallier killed Carrie Farver in a convoluted plot to win back her ex-boyfriend, Dave Krupa. She'd handed them emails describing the murder. Details only the killer would know. The sender, she said, was Dave's ex-wife, Amy. Investigators thought otherwise and needed to look at Carrie's car again. But the car had long since been sold to somebody else. But they found it. Much used in a whole other county.
7: Took out the passenger seat, pulled off the fabric of that, and there was a dark red stain right on that seat. Large stain.
4: They tested it. Human blood. And DNA confirmed it was Carrie's blood.
8: That's huge.
7: It was.
9: We high-fived. But we didn't really know what to do next, for sure.
4: But they were sure they had to move fast. Because it appeared Liz was scouting a new target.
7: We would see her circle Amy's apartment multiple times a day.
4: Because Doty and Avis believed Carrie was murdered in Omaha, they asked the city police for help, and the Omaha PD picked up Liz on an unrelated misdemeanor warrant. But in the interview, their questions were about Carrie. Liz stuck to her story that she was the victim in this tragic tale.
1: What do you think happened to Carrie Farber?
2: I don't know. I don't know if what Amy's saying is true. I don't know.
1: Okay.
2: I'm more scared that something's going to happen to me and that my kids aren't going to have anybody.
4: The Omaha detective added some pressure. Why, he asked, was her fingerprint in Carrie's car?
2: I don't know, but I've never been in her car. I don't even know what car she drives.
4: She denied everything.
1: The finger's pointing right at you.
2: Then I'm done talking, and I'm going to have my attorney, because I didn't do anything.
4: By the end of the night, she bonded out, and the county attorney wanted more time to review the evidence.
8: What was it like you're waiting for that? Was it frustrating?
7: It was.
4: Months went by. Max, who hadn't heard about any of that recent investigation, graduated from high school without his mom.
5: That was a real kind of stake in the heart. But because...
6: Well, God knows if there was any occasion she was going to attend, it certainly would have been your graduation.
5: Yeah.
4: Summer came and went. Another winter set in. And then, December 22nd, 2016, 4 years after Carrie Farber vanished, after reviewing all the evidence, the county attorney finally felt there was enough. Liz Gallier was arrested for murder.
7: The best part of it was being able to go to Nancy and tell her, we've arrested somebody for the murder of your daughter.
8: That was a big day for her.
7: That was what made working this whole case worth it.
8: Feel like driving out there to see them.
9: Couldn't drive fast enough.
4: It was big news for Dave, too.
3: That was the first time I could go outside and take a breath of fresh air and say, I don't have to look over my shoulder today.
4: Liz sat in jail while the prosecutors prepared for a trial they knew would not be easy.
8: Well, yeah, nobody cases are tough, right?
23: Yeah, and circumstantial. It was very circumstantial.
4: But then, as the trial date was bearing down, a teeny tiny memory card yielded an amazing discovery.
8: Which was basically just BS luck you ever got that, right? Last minute?
23: I don't think it's luck. I think it was divine intervention.
13: Coming up, a signature tattoo, the ultimate computer clue.
8: That turns up on a picture of a dead body.
7: Yeah.
8: Holy cow.
13: Would Carrie Farber get justice at last?
5: It was nerve-wracking.
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0: We've had our fair share of homicides and bizarre cases, but this certainly, in all my experience, tops the charts for most bizarre.
1: Not just bizarre, challenging. Even Brenda Beadle and James Mastelic, both seasoned prosecutors when the case landed on their desks.
2: Your typical murder case, you know exactly when the murder happened, you know exactly where it happened. When you don't have a body, you don't really have a good date, time, or location.
3: This is a bizarre and twisted case of a fatal attraction.
1: Nevertheless, on May 10th, 2017, they put Liz Gallier on trial for the murder of Carrie Farber.
3: It's about an obsessive woman that would stop at nothing to get what she wanted.
1: Liz waived her right to a jury trial. A judge would hear the evidence. The prosecutors laid it out methodically. Carrie's blood in the car, Liz's fingerprint on the mint container in the car, the emails that read like confessions, the vast trove of digital forensics. They even tracked down a purchase on Carrie's bank card made after she vanished, a Walmart receipt.
4: One of the items was a shower curtain, and that shower curtain looked familiar to us because in one of that phone dump that we did in 2013 of Liz's phone, there's a picture of that shower curtain.
1: And they found the shower curtain itself at Liz's apartment. There was also a photo of Carrie's driver's license with a large knife next to it that was emailed to Dave. He thought it was a threat from Carrie. In fact, it was sent from an email account created by Liz.
0: All these pieces together made a big difference.
1: All of it put together, said the prosecutors, told the story of how Liz Gallier murdered Carrie Farber. They told the judge it happened the morning of November 13, 2012, after Dave Krupa left for work. Carrie was on her laptop.
2: We know by examination of Carrie Farber's known Facebook that she logged into her Facebook at 6:39 a.m. that morning.
1: About 2 minutes later, she logged off. She was supposed to leave for work, but never made it.
2: She was intercepted. Something happened. That something was the defendant.
1: Hard to know exactly what Liz did to Carrie, but...
2: It didn't take her too long, because at 9:54 a.m., Carrie Farber's cell phone is being used to access Facebook.
1: And at that moment, it appeared Carrie unfriended Dave.
2: The fact that they had the temerity to actually be Facebook friends, this is one of the very first acts the defendant takes to actually eliminate that Facebook friendship.
1: And from then on, in cyberspace, Liz became Carrie.
2: All for the purpose, for the reason of convincing people, her friends, her family, relatives, everyone, that she was still alive.
1: Nancy went to court every day for the trial. Heard the details for the very first time.
5: When I heard all of those, what this person was doing in her name, it just made me so angry. Because Carrie, she didn't deserve that at all.
1: So, strong case? The prosecutors hoped so, though no body cases are tough to prove. But was it luck? Divine intervention? Before the trial began, Detective Avis and tech guru Tony Cava went back to Dave Krupa again and asked if he had anything that might help them. And that's when it hit him. He'd put a tablet into storage, had forgotten all about it. So he fished it out, and Cava examined it.
6: Tony removed the external SD card, the memory.
7: Yeah.
6: And had been deleted and reformatted.
1: Blank. Or so it seemed, until Cava took a closer look. Pay dirt.
6: There were, I want to say, thousands of pictures that he was able to locate.
1: Thousands of photos that Liz thought she had deleted.
6: One of the pictures we found, it was a Chinese symbol that we were able to determine meant mother. And there were dark lines in the picture.
1: Dark lines? They looked more closely. Those lines were veins on what looked like someone's foot, someone's deceased foot. Avis called Carrie's mom, Nancy.
6: Nancy was able to email a few pictures, and sure enough, Carrie has that same tattoo on her left foot.
7: Wow.
6: Identical.
1: And Remember the yin-yang tattoo mentioned in one of those possibly confessional emails?
7: Lo and behold, it turns up on a picture.
4: Yeah.
7: Of a dead body.
4: Yeah.
7: Holy cow.
1: That was Carrie's too. The tattoo parlor kept a record.
8: My first thought when I saw those photographs was that this defendant had taken a trophy or trophies of the person she had killed.
1: The motive, a very old one. Jealousy.
0: It was really all about Dave Krupa. She did it because she wanted this man.
7: Jealousy makes people do strange things, but that's just... Why so much? What? Why?
0: I think it snowballed. I think once she did it, she couldn't stop. She had to make Carrie look like she was still alive to keep the heat off of her. And it just went on and on and on for years.
1: Dave Krupa heard it all and finally understood.
9: I mean, it makes sense now at the end, you know, but the Tarantino movie always makes sense at the end. You know, it doesn't make any sense getting there.
10: What can you tell for...
1: And Liz's defense attorney, James Martin Davis, agreed. It was like a movie. A fictional one.
10: I know they've got all this bizarre behavior, and they've got all this circumstantial evidence, but it doesn't show my client on that day in this jurisdiction took a knife and stabbed Carrie Farber to death.
1: Without that, no murder case.
10: You may have camcorders, and you may have smart cards, and you may have phones, but you don't have a body, and you don't have a cause of death from a medical examiner. What we have is their belief, their speculation, their notion that this is what happens. But that can't convict.
1: And then the judge retired to think about it and returned to an anxious courtroom. Max, inside the courtroom, waited for the words.
11: It was nerve-wracking.
1: And then finally, an answer.
12: The court finds and adjudges the defendant guilty.
1: Guilty. A first-degree murder for killing Carrie Farber and second-degree arson for setting fire to her own house and killing her pets. She was sentenced to life in prison. Just a few rows behind Liz, Carrie's mother, Nancy, finally heard the longed-for words from the judge.
5: Saying that Carrie did not vanish off the face of the earth and she just didn't vanish into thin air. It was just a total relief to me. And I just started crying.
1: You can't grieve, really, until you know. And now they did.
5: It'll never go away, but at least we can deal with it now. Have to deal with it.
1: So important, said Nancy, to finally set the record straight about a loving mother and a good woman who never abandoned anyone.
5: And I think it would have been important to Carrie, too. Because she would have wanted people to say, this was not me.
1: Max followed his mother's footsteps, pursuing a career in software engineering.
13: Yeah, she was the one that really got me to understand computers. I'll never type as well as she could. But she's definitely a big influence there.
14: And inspired your love of them.
13: Mm-hmm. She definitely did. But so I have her to thank for what I'm going down now.
14: I think she'd be pretty proud of you.
13: I hope so.
15: That's all for now. I'm Lester Holt. Thanks for joining us.
16: I've had so many nightmares about the attack. I remember, like, when is this going to end? Like, just make it stop.
17: There was a home invasion.
18: I'm yelling out, Mom. I can see her just get yanked back by her hair.
17: She said she reached in for the gun. She fired it.
18: He's on the floor. I could see blood around him.
19: So the story is this incredibly brave mama bear protecting her cubs.
18: I was very proud of her.
20: It was such a bizarre set of facts.
21: People said her story fits the evidence. And I'm just like going, no, it doesn't.
19: So it's an execution he walks into. Is that the way you see it?
21: Totally. She killed him.
16: I was defending my family, and that's all I could keep thinking about.
15: I'm Lester Holt, and this is Dateline. Here's Dennis Murphy with Twisted.
2: Twilight in an Iowa farming town. Darkness presses in at the windows of a Victorian house. Downstairs in the kitchen, a crockpot is simmering. Upstairs, a young mother runs a bath for her baby daughter. Her two older sons huddle by a TV in a bedroom down the hall. Suddenly, they hear a shout, their mother's cry for help.
18: All of a sudden, you know, I can hear her yelling, and then I can hear, you know, running towards the door. I'm literally, like, standing there, like, what's going on?
2: Bert Pittman, then 11 years old, sees his mother running towards him.
18: She's in the door jam, like, trying to get in, and I can see, all of a sudden, her just get yanked back by her hair.
2: The mother flings the baby into her son's arms and slams the door shut behind her.
18: I can hear just rustling around, moving around, and her yelling for my help again. And then it was the sound of her being choked.
2: More than 20 years on, the true horror of what happened that December night, of what an 11-year-old boy says he heard and then saw, still haunts the town of early Iowa. A crime. Sudden, vicious, and inexplicable. And its impact lingered. The fear.
3: I was afraid for myself. I was afraid for my family.
2: The pain.
22: Each and every one of us felt alone, lost, confused.
2: And the unanswered questions. Just what had happened on that frigid night?
23: Liar is a tough word in American culture. Do you think the kid's a liar?
24: Absolutely.
2: The spasm of violence in an unexpected place happened here at the self-proclaimed crossroads of the nation. Early Iowa, population 500, stands at the junction of two highways, and most people drive right on through. But in 1998, two strangers rolled into town from Chicago, Tracy and Michael Roberts.
21: They came off as these, you know, big people. They're from Chicago. He's from Australia.
24: Seemed to be a nice family?
21: Oh, yeah.
2: Local realtor Mona Weedy had heard the gossip about the big city transplants. It was the second marriage for both of them. Michael was a computer whiz with plans of investing in a home business and more.
21: Michael's word to the community is, you know, I want to help the community and we're going to grow this community and we're going to build it up.
2: Tracy kept a lower profile around town, but Mary Higgins, a farmer's wife, got to know her extremely well.
25: She was great. She was fun. She was beautiful. She seemed very educated. She just was kind of a fun person to be around.
2: The two stay-at-home moms carpooled and shared easy confidences. Sometimes they'd play hooky when they were supposed to be in aerobics class together.
25: We'd go to the bar, and we'd have a beer, and she'd have a drink, and we'd sit there, and we'd talk and laugh.
2: Mary had also met Tracy's husband, Michael, at church. But as much as she liked her friend, she took an instant dislike to the husband. She thought the entrepreneur seemed full of himself.
25: He was a huge bragger. He would brag about everything he had and what he was going to get. And Tracy would look at him and tell him, you know, no, don't do that. But he would.
2: Someone not put off by Michael's swagger was realtor Mona Weedy.
21: I'd helped them buy and sell several homes.
2: She was impressed by Michael's go-getter attitude and his strong religious convictions.
24: Did you regard them as friends, personal friends?
21: I absolutely did. I would have done anything to help them or assist them.
2: The feeling was mutual. Michael Roberts seemed eager to help Mona, too. For instance, when she told him her 20-year-old son, Dustin, was drifting, struggling to hold down a job and at odds with his parents, Michael made a generous offer.
21: Michael goes, well, you know, I could take him under my wing and, you know, I could mentor him a little bit and see if I can get him off on a good path. And, you know, he just seemed so sincere about it. And I'm like, really? Wow, that's special. Okay.
2: Which is why what happened on December 13th, 2001, and the identity of who had been inside the Roberts home surprised everyone the way it did. No light spilled from the windows of the house where the brutal attack was taking place. Inside, 11-year-old Bert was frozen, unsure. He had heard his mother being choked, but now there was silence. He grabbed a baseball bat, handed his younger brother a pen, told him to use it as a weapon.
23: So you're the protector, and you're 11 years old here.
18: Yeah, and the only thing I wanted to do is protect them.
2: There Bert stood behind a closed bedroom door, clenching the bat, ready to fight back.
18: And I was just like, okay, first person coming through here, I'm hitting, like, going out fighting, you know, gonna try.
2: The boy could hear the voices of two men in the hallway.
18: They eventually started banging on the door. It felt like they were trying to get in.
2: Bert says he started cursing at the intruders, using every bad word he could think of.
18: And then I could hear, all of a sudden, another set of footsteps in the upstairs start running. Then eventually I heard, you know, she has a gun.
2: And then the boy heard a series of gunshots. A breathless Bert dialed 911. What the boy was saying sounded like something out of a movie, a first for this small-town police department.
0: Early rescue, you are needed a Michael Roberts reference. I'm not really sure what's going on.
2: What had happened inside the Roberts home? Who was alive and who was dead?
15: Coming up, the picture starts to come together as Tracy's mother gets word of the attack.
4: He said they're working on her. That she couldn't breathe.
15: Would Tracy make it? And just who were the mystery intruders? When Dateline continues.
2: Police cars were racing towards this Victorian home, officers wondering about the fate of the people inside, Tracy Roberts and her three children. There had been reports of a violent break-in and a shooting. 20 miles away, Tracy's mother was also wondering about her daughter. Tracy was late picking her up for her grandson Bert's basketball practice. Then the phone rang. It was Bert, sobbing.
4: He just broke out in tears and was crying hysterically on the phone. It was really hard to understand him. And he said that someone was shot in the house and someone went running out.
2: Tracy's mother jumped in her car and raced down country roads to the house. She says a policeman stopped her from going inside.
4: Said I can't go in there because it was a crime scene. And I said, I want my daughter to see how she is. I'm sorry. And he said, they're working on her, that she couldn't breathe.
2: Tracy was alive, but she was gasping for breath. Paramedics loaded her into the ambulance and took her to the hospital. 2 hours later, another mother came rushing to what was once the home of a friend, but was now a crime scene.
6: And there's all these barricades and cars and stuff there, and we just go flying through the barricade.
2: Local realtor Mona Weedy was looking for her son, Dustin. His car was parked in the driveway of the Roberts home, secured now behind crime scene tape. Mona says police officers wouldn't let her near it.
6: And I looked at them and I said, is my son here? And they go, yes. And I go, is he dead? And they go, yes.
2: The body of Dustin Weedy, the young man being mentored by Tracy's husband, was sprawled on the couple's bedroom floor. Tracy had shot him to death in what appeared to be a desperate act of self-defense.
23: Did they let you see your son, Mona?
6: No.
23: Did they tell you anything about what had happened
6: No.
23: in the house?
6: No. They told us to go home. I said, I want to hold him. And they said, you can't.
2: 12 miles away at the hospital, Tracy was finally safe and breathing on her own. Investigators' photos captured the ugly red choke marks on her neck and a look of terror in her eyes. What had she endured that night? Tracy told us she couldn't believe it when police told her it had been her friend's son, Dustin, who'd attacked her. She hadn't been able to make out his face in the dark.
23: What did you think when you had a name attached to this?
16: It was so hard, because at that point I thought the worst of it was behind me. And then...
23: You'd killed Mona's boy?
16: That's what I felt bad about.
23: The kid that Michael was mentoring.
16: Because I cared about Mona, you know? And now she's lost her son.
2: From her hospital bed, Tracy told investigators a little of what she remembered. How she'd been running a bath for her daughter, Mason, when she heard the sounds of the two men at the bottom of the stairs. How they had chased her as she ran to Bert's room, her baby in her arms.
16: Bert says, I threw Mason. I don't remember throwing her, but At some point, she was out of my arms, and I was trying to get in the room.
23: You were trying to get in there with the children?
16: Yeah. And then I was pulled out.
2: That's when one of the men, she said, had started to strangle her with some pantyhose that had been left drying on the banister.
16: I was having trouble breathing, and I couldn't get away, and I was having trouble even twisting out of it.
2: Tracy says she must have passed out because the next thing she remembered was waking up on the floor. She could hear Bert cursing at the intruders. This was the moment she knew she had to act to protect her children. She ran for a gun safe tucked next to the bed in the master bedroom.
16: I just dove into the room, and I went for the safe.
2: She could feel Dustin and the other man grabbing at her as she tried to open the safe. Even so, she managed to punch in the code and open it. She grabbed a handgun and pointed it over her shoulder, but when she pulled the trigger, nothing happened. The safety was on.
16: There was such relief when I got it open, and then nothing.
2: She pulled the trigger again, and this time, she says, the gun fired.
16: The thing I remember the most is that it was so loud, and it was so bright. Like, the flash from the gun was blinding, really.
2: Tracy says she managed to swivel around to face her attackers. She kept firing.
23: Are you hearing your assailant scream?
16: I didn't hear anybody scream.
2: What she could hear when she stopped shooting was the sound of someone breathing. And then, sudden footsteps running out the door. Had one of the home invaders fled? Tracy edged down the bed. She couldn't see much. The bedroom was hazy with gun smoke. But she heard her kids calling for her, she said, and she ran to Bert's room.
16: I opened the door, and Bert almost took my head off with the bat. And I don't remember having a conversation with them at the time. I remember just being so happy that they were fine.
18: Both of us are on pure adrenaline, just like trying to just grasp of what just happened, you know. And, you know, are you okay? Yeah, we're fine.
2: Tracy says she shepherded Bert and her younger children into the hallway, thinking they were finally safe. But according to both Tracy and Bert, their nightmare was far from over. The intruder lying shot on Tracy's floor was still alive. Bert could see it was Dustin Weedy, the son of his mother's friend Mona.
18: He's on the floor, I can see blood around him, and then I can see him start to get up.
23: He's moving.
18: He started moving.
2: Was he going to attack Tracy again?
16: And then I remember that just put me back into like, when is this going to end? Like, when is it going to stop? Like, just make it stop.
2: Tracy says she ordered the kids back into the bedroom, and before she knew it, she had another gun in her hand, and she fired a warning shot telling Dustin to stay down.
18: I could hear her yelling at him to stay on the ground. Don't get up. Don't get up.
2: And then another shot, and then another. And finally, Dustin was still. There was no sign of the second intruder. Tracy's husband, Michael Roberts, had been out of state on a business trip when the break-in occurred.
23: God, the questions that must be turning around in your brain. How is she? How
7: well,
23: are the kids?
7: There
23: What's
7: were too many questions.
2: Reunited with his family at the hospital, Michael puzzled over what had happened.
23: So the story that's settling in is this incredibly brave mama bear is protecting her cubs against these two home intruders.
7: Oh, I was very proud of her. And Bert, yeah, they were my heroes.
2: But he simply could not understand why Dustin, the kid he was taking under his wing, had apparently turned on him, breaking into his house, attacking his wife and children. That night, Michael spoke to Dustin's mother on the phone.
7: Mona called me, apologized, and asked me to tell Tracy that she loves her and forget. And
23: she believed her son was in the wrong.
7: Yeah, she told me to say sorry and that she loves her. It was heartbreaking.
2: Heartbreaking to hear Mona's grief, and chilling to think what might have happened if Tracy hadn't fought back the way she did. Michael wondered what, or who, had driven Dustin to such violence that night.
15: Coming up.
25: 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We were nervous.
15: A town on edge as police search for the second intruder. Was it someone from Tracy's mysterious past?
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16: I've had so many nightmares about the attack.
2: Tracy Roberts, in her sleep, relived the terrifying night of the home invasion. Her mother says she was falling apart.
4: She did not want to go in the house. She was afraid to go in the house. She was very uncomfortable in there.
2: Uncomfortable and uneasy described a great many residents of tiny early Iowa in the days following.
25: I was told there was a second man and that he hadn't been found.
2: Tracy's best friend, like many other people in town, worried about her family's safety.
25: Living in early, most of us don't lock our doors. A lot of us, I bet, can't lock our doors. We were nervous.
2: Where was the second intruder? Tracy gave an interview to a local TV reporter in the months following the home invasion.
29: There's this person who's still out there, and as a mother, I have a natural instinct to want to protect my children.
2: She gave a description of the second intruder, but other than that, police didn't have much to go on. Crime scene technicians could find no fingerprints at the scene. No one had seen anyone suspicious fleeing the area that winter's night.
30: We're still looking at several different areas. Again, we still have no clue who that second party was in the house that night.
2: And of course, police knew the identity of the attacker who hadn't gotten away, Dustin Weedy, the son of Tracy's friend, realtor Mona Weedy.
21: I was in shock. I couldn't even think.
2: It was all so hard for Mona to hear.
31: Hi, Ma. Hello.
2: Her boy, Dustin, the child she'd raised, wasn't a violent young man. He was just misunderstood.
21: I felt that my son was labeled at a very young age and really started getting bullied at a very young age. He was never invited to a birthday party. He never was invited for a sleepover.
2: Was there a name for what troubled him? Mona had taken Dustin from doctor to doctor to get a handle on his social awkwardness, his moodiness.
21: Everywhere we went, there was always a different diagnosis. And I just felt he was very misunderstood as a child.
2: Had the troubled young man simply snapped? Tracy thought so. She says she had never felt safe around Dustin, even when Michael had been mentoring him.
29: I told Michael that I didn't like the idea of him being around the kids, because when I saw him with Michael, his affect was just off.
2: Tracy said Dustin's mother had once confided in her that she was scared of her own son.
29: She complained about how he was physical with his sisters.
32: Scaring his own sister?
29: She specifically said she could not leave him alone with the girls because he would hurt them.
32: Physical thing.
29: Physically hurt them, yeah.
2: She said Mona had told her that Dustin had hit her, too.
29: I can't imagine a boy raising his hand to his mother.
32: And you believe he did that?
29: Yeah. I saw her cry over it.
2: In the hours after the attack, Tracy speculated about what had brought the unstable teenager to her home in the first place. Had some of Michael's collectible guns caught his eye? Was it a botched robbery? Investigators didn't think so. The intruders had shown no interest in grabbing Tracy's expensive jewelry or the cash Michael kept in the safe. The one item made off with from the house was an old computer found in the back seat of Dustin's car.
29: When I heard that the computer was taken, I did think it was strange that a ring that's a lot smaller and has a lot more value, which could easily fit into somebody's pocket, why didn't someone just slip the ring off my finger?
2: But if Dustin and his mysterious co-conspirator hadn't been looking for loot, what had they been doing? Had their mission been even more sinister than anyone first imagined? Investigators wondered, did someone want to scare Tracy or maybe even kill her? But nobody could picture Dustin Weedy, troubled as he was, as leading that kind of vicious assault. Who then was the other person in the house that night? Finding him could be the key to figuring out who wanted Tracy dead. Michael Roberts had a glimmer of a theory involving some sordid personal history with his wife. Incredibly, the home invasion wasn't the first time that Tracy had come under attack.
7: I was at work, and she said, I'm about to send you a fax. Can you make sure you are standing at the fax machine personally? And I hope you'll still love me after I send it to you.
2: 4 years before, when the Roberts had still been living in Chicago, Tracy had sent her husband a troubling document. It appeared to be the typewritten confession of a dentist admitting that he had assaulted Tracy after sedating her during a dental procedure.
7: She said she woke up with, she was wearing like red high heel shoes that were too small for her, her leg over his shoulder, and he was masturbating over her.
2: In the document, the dentist set out the terms for an understanding. He'd agree to seek counseling for his sexual obsessions and pay Tracy $150,000 in damages. In turn, Tracy would promise to keep the incident a secret, even from her husband.
32: So what do you do? I mean, you're reading this fax in which your wife is documenting her rape by the dentist.
7: What do I want to do? I'm a husband. I wanted to kill him.
2: Of course, Michael didn't mean it. He told his wife to call the cops.
7: I was just saying she has to call the police. It was rape, you know, and she wouldn't do it.
2: Tracy filed a lawsuit against the doctor instead, alleging medical malpractice. And a few days before the home invasion, they were set to go to trial in a Chicago courtroom.
32: So your first solution to this home invasion mystery is the dentist did it.
7: Of course, it's the first thing I thought of. And I was told that the second guy had a Chicago accent.
2: Investigators now had a solid lead on the identity of the potential mastermind of the home invasion. Had Tracy's big city past followed her to rural Iowa?
15: Coming up.
0: They're just like hundreds of possibilities running through my head, and right now I'm afraid of all of them.
15: The list of possible suspects is about to grow longer as Tracy points the finger at someone else from her past.
1: She said he's the one. They're going to arrest him.
15: When Dateline continues.
2: Someone wanted Tracy Roberts dead.

0: Among them, that Chicago dentist who Tracy claimed had assaulted her a few years before. But he didn't appear to have any ties to Dustin Wheaty. A much more promising lead was someone Tracy told the cops would be happier to see her dead than alive. Her ex-husband.
1: Did you love him?
2: Yeah, of course I did.
0: Tracy had met her first husband at a Chicago teaching hospital. His name was John Pittman. He was a medical student, and she was a radiographer, barely 20 years old.
2: He was very much in control, and I really liked that. I grew up in a household with a very domineering, controlling father, so to me, that was what I thought was how it's supposed to be.
0: Tracy's mother was not a fan of the doctor husband.
3: He never really talked. He was very, very much almost to himself. And it was hard having a conversation with him and trying. You almost felt like you were dragging things out.
0: Did he have something to hide? Tracy revealed to investigators that her marriage to the doctor had quickly deteriorated. He was a philanderer and a bully, she said, even in the bedroom. She described how the doctor enjoyed tying her to the bed and gagging her. How one time he'd even left her tied up overnight, uncovered, and with the windows open. In 1992, the couple separated. They shared custody of their son, baby Bert, until one day she reported to authorities that the three-year-old had blurted out something shocking. His father had touched him.
3: Bert is the first one that made a comment, and we weren't sure, so she took him to a doctor, and it was the doctor who said that it looked like he was abused.
0: Had the boy been sexually abused by his own father, Dr. John Pittman, the man who was now Tracy's ex-husband? The allegation of abuse became the centerpiece of a toxic, expensive custody battle for the boy. A scrap that was still ongoing during Tracy's second marriage to Michael Roberts. Husband number two was furious with husband number one in the months preceding the home invasion.
1: You think, well, she was married to a monster. Look what he did to this boy.
4: I thought somebody, you know, this can't be right. How can he still be practicing medicine? And my son, my stepson, had to go through this.
0: Tracy's ex, the doctor, adamantly denied the allegations. But when he returned to court once again seeking sole custody of Bert, Michael, husband number two, couldn't believe it.
4: I called him and said, John, I have very deep pockets, and I'm not going to stop fighting. It's going to get very expensive. Why don't you just give up?
0: Had the warning from Tracy's husband goaded the doctor into taking a different approach to the custody battle? Had he decided to bypass the family courts altogether by hiring two hitmen to knock off his ex? That was the most likely scenario, Tracy told investigators. Her first husband could very well be behind the home invasion. The doctor's son, Bert, echoed that theory when he was being interviewed by a social worker.
5: They're thinking that John Pittman has something to do with it,
6: To do with those people coming to your house?
5: Mm-hmm.
0: The 11-year-old relived the nightmarish home invasion during the interview.
5: I got the bat out, and I was holding it. Somebody ran in my room. I put my bat up, and they opened the door, but it was my mom, and I nearly hit her, but we missed.
0: John Pittman. Bert told it like a story out of a rip-snorting, violent comic book, and he and his mom were the heroes.
5: She had, pantyhose around her arm, so then I, had to untie it.
0: The villain, he said, was his dad, Tracy's first husband, Dr. John Pittman. It ate at Bert that his own father hadn't even called to see how he was doing after the attack.
5: If you were actually a father, a good father, I think if you're worried, you'd call.
0: Tracy told the cops the indifference of the boy's father was one more reason that they should consider Dr. John Pittman a suspect. Investigators chased down Tracy's suspicion of her ex and asked the local police in Virginia, where he lived, to check out his alibi around the time of the home invasion. Mary Higgins, Tracy's good friend, remembers Tracy at the time telling her that husband number one was now the prime suspect.
7: She said, well, John Pittman's in a lot of trouble, that he's the one, you know. They're going to arrest him. They're after him.
0: But weeks passed without an arrest. Tracy was becoming increasingly frustrated, her friend says. Some nights, she would drive past law enforcement offices to see what was going on.
7: She would know how late the county attorney was working because she'd come by and look to see if the lights were on the third floor.
0: Tracy feared that if her ex had hired Dustin Wheaty and a mysterious second intruder to stage a home invasion and gotten away with it, there was nothing to stop him

0: from lashing out again. The custody battle was still raging in the courts. But while Tracy brooded, investigators were showing an interest in another suspect, someone much closer to home.
1: Coming up, portrait of a marriage, the relationship of Tracy and Michael under the microscope.
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1: When Dateline continues.
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0: Tracy Roberts said she'd been attacked in her home by her friend's son, and she had killed him.
9: I was defending my family because the worst fear for me was that I would lose one of my kids or someone would die. And now, she's lost her son. And that's all I could keep thinking about.
0: But who had caused Dustin Weedy to be in that house in the first place? The lead investigator called Tracy to fill her in on his progress.
10: We're looking at your ex-husband. We're looking at his attorney. You know, and those are all, you know, we're looking at everything.
0: Tracy had told the cops about that nasty custody battle she was waging with her ex-husband, the Virginia doctor. She said her ex certainly had a plausible motive to want her dead, but investigators couldn't find any hard evidence linking him to Dustin Weedy. No phone records, no money trail. It was a dead end. As the weeks passed, another name began to crop up around town.
11: A lot of speculation. Dean menus today.
0: Yeah. Speculation that Robin Padgett heard dished up over coffee and eggs at her diner a few blocks from the Roberts home.
11: A lot of people wondered if Michael had set it up to try to get rid of Tracy.
0: Michael Roberts, Tracy's second husband. He had always said he was out of state on a business trip that night. But was he? Could he prove it?
12: Obviously, the husband is always a suspect in most cases involving an attempt on a wife's life.
0: Sac County Sheriff Ken McClure, who took over the case in 2003, said investigators had been intrigued by Michael Roberts from the get-go. Who was this Australian businessman who'd moved from Chicago to tiny, early Iowa?
12: What is the draw? You know, law enforcement officers with careers that have gone on for a while have seen, you know, the criminal element move out of the cities and into the rural areas. So I think you just got to step back and look at that and say, why are they here?
0: Tracy was in conflict. The suspect she wanted investigators to get serious about was her ex, that doctor in Virginia. But they seemed just as interested, if not more interested, in her current husband, Michael Roberts. Good friend Mary Higgins told Tracy directly what some people in town were starting to believe about her spouse.
13: She came right out and told me she thought it was Michael.
14: Had set up Dustin and this other guy.
13: Yeah.
14: And the goal was to do what?
13: To kill me.
0: Mary Higgins says the Roberts' perfect marriage was all an act.
2: You know the difference between somebody who's in love and mad at them, but still are in love. And that was gone there. It was just that feeling of, this isn't good. This is cold. This is bad.
0: And her opinion wasn't just based on a feeling. Mary, who often picked Bert up at school, had heard him tell horrible stories about what was going on at home.
2: If Bert didn't move fast enough, there was always some sort of a harsh punishment. Many times Bert would come to school without a coat, and it would be below zero because Bert didn't move fast enough in the morning.
0: But as the story went, it was an incident in December 2000, a year before the home invasion, that had really exposed Tracy and Michael's marriage for the facade it was. It began with an argument over finances in the Roberts home office. Dustin's mother, Mona, watched it unfold.
15: Tracy comes storming in through the back door, and she's just rampaging and yelling and screaming. And Michael looked at me and goes, I'm going to have to excuse you and ask you to leave.
0: And then it went nuts. According to this police report, Tracy said Michael had knocked her down and jumped on her. He'd also pulled her hair.
16: That's when he put my mom's head through drywall.
14: Through the sheetrock, huh?
16: Her head went through the drywall.
0: Michael Roberts was arrested and spent the night in jail. He later pleaded no contest to charges of disturbing the peace, said he was just trying to restrain Tracy for her own protection. But Bert told police there was more they needed to know. This boy who had accused his biological dad of sexually abusing him now said he had horror stories about his stepfather, too.
14: Is he hitting you, giving you the back of the hand kind of
16: thing? Yeah, I mean, it's, you know, he broke my nose at one point for not cleaning up horse crap, you know, with my bare hands.
0: And along with the beatings, he said, there was constant humiliation.
16: One of the worst ones was when I was older, just psychologically. I mean, I was 13 at the time, you know, and he was beating me, and then, you know, I was crying. And since I was crying, I was a little baby, and the little baby needed its bottle. So, you know, he made me drink out of a bottle.
14: Are you okay with this? He's your boy.
13: I wasn't happy with it, but I found that when I objected, it made it worse.
0: Bert says his mother remained blind to something that was becoming clearer and clearer to him. It wasn't his biological dad, Dr. John Pittman, who had plotted his mother's murder. He now believed it was his stepfather.
14: So you think Michael, your stepfather, was involved in this, orchestrated it, planned it?
16: Fully involved.
0: Looking back, Bert thinks Michael gave himself away at the hospital the night of the attack.
16: Just the way he looked at us, or the way he reacted to seeing us alive, was off.
14: As though he didn't expect to see you alive?
16: Yeah.
0: Bert thinks Michael was posing as a loving, concerned husband and pointing fingers at the Chicago dentist and Tracy's ex-husband just to throw the cops off the trail.
16: He's trying to have everybody look in all these different directions instead of him, you know.
14: Isn't it counterintuitive, though, that he would stay with your mother, and he does for years? You think he would find a reason to have his pager go off and leave town?
16: I mean, if you paid people to kill your family and they failed, you don't want to leave because it looks like you did it. I feel like he was waiting for his next opportunity to do it.
0: And remember, it was Michael Roberts who had begun nurturing Dustin Weedy in the year leading up to the attack. Dustin's relationship with his own dad had been difficult.
15: There just wasn't a lot of connection between the two of them. And I think for Dustin, that was painful.
0: Had Michael exploited this void to his advantage, becoming some kind of father figure to the troubled teen, grooming him to kill Tracy? The lead investigators confronted Michael in his home office.
17: He looked me in the eye and said, Michael, how much did you pay to Dustin to kill your wife?
0: Michael denied any involvement in the crime, and police quickly established that his alibi, the out-of-town business trip, was rock solid. There was no way that he'd been in the house that night as the second intruder. But that didn't mean he couldn't have masterminded the attack. Police asked Tracy's husband to take a polygraph. The results, according to the examiner, concluded Michael's truthfulness could not be verified, and he could not be cleared in this matter.
12: The fact that he failed a polygraph, yeah, I had to think, maybe he is involved.
0: Was Tracy now living with a man who wanted her dead? How much danger was she really in? Don't make up your mind yet. Turns out the case had more twists to come.
1: Coming up, the other mom in this story has some questions of her own. Questions about the home invasion story Tracy's been telling.
15: They just plain simple said her story fits the evidence. And I'm just like going, no, it doesn't.
1: When Dateline continues.
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0: It had been nearly a year since the home invasion, but investigators seemed no closer to solving the case. Michael Roberts persuaded his wife Tracy to go on the Montel Williams Show, a last desperate appeal for clues.
13: He convinced me that if we went on it, because it was taking it to a more national level, that someone could come forward and it could be a lead.
23: We believe that there's somebody that still knows something. And so we're appealing to people, if they know something, to call.
0: On television, with her hands clasped, Michael and Tracy looked like a team. But inside, Tracy says she had been starting to have her doubts.
13: Someone called and they very kind of snidely said to me, oh, did your husband tell you he failed his polygraph?
0: Flunked a lie detector? Tracy says she assumed there must be some kind of explanation and waited for Michael to tell her about the results himself.
13: We get into bed, I'm expecting this is when we're going to talk, right? He rolls over and goes to sleep. And I'm laying in bed, like, what's going on here?
0: Tracy thought how little she really knew about her second husband and what he was capable of. They'd met online and then gotten married 18 days after their first face-to-face meeting.
14: Who is Michael?
13: I don't know. I really don't know. I wish I knew. Because when we were together, when we were having problems, I honestly still believed that he loved me, you know?
0: Tracy started to grapple with the idea that it was Michael, her current husband, and not Dr. John Pittman, her ex, who might have been behind the home invasion plot. And the way Tracy pieced it together, Michael had motive too. In 2001, the Roberts computer business was in trouble. Had he seen Tracy's death as an easy way to get his hands on some cash? After all, they had millions of dollars worth of life insurance policies. In 2004, nearly 3 years after the home invasion, the Roberts marriage imploded. Michael filed for divorce. Tracy filed for an order of protection against him. The sheriff saw the rift between husband and wife as an opportunity.
12: when they got divorced, really that's where we figured out we would know if Michael Roberts was involved or not.
0: But the sheriff would be disappointed. As ugly as the Roberts divorce became, it didn't yield any clues about the home invasion. The investigation went cold. And then, as suddenly as she'd arrived in small-town Iowa, Tracy up and left. She'd move with her children to Omaha, Nebraska. New town, new job. She even changed her name.
16: In reality, she needed to get away from Michael. I mean, he still was harassing her all the time.
14: He's not past tense.
16: He's still making it life hard for her.
0: The other mother in this story, Dustin's mother, was also long gone from early Iowa. She'd taken Dustin's sisters to live in Minneapolis after her husband, their father, took his own life in the cemetery where Dustin was buried.
15: He went there and he put a bullet in his heart and left notes saying, "I cried every day since December 13th.
14: But what a stark world you were looking at on your husband's death.
15: Yeah, it was very horrible.
14: How'd you pull yourself together?
15: I buried stuff, I hid it, put up walls, closed doors, tried to tell myself it's a horrible nightmare, and I'm going to wake up.
0: The worst part of the nightmare, that she felt so alone. Mona was consumed with questions she felt no one else cared about. Instead of wondering about the identity of the mysterious second intruder or who'd masterminded the attack, she wanted to know what had really happened to her son that night.
14: Was there any way that you could put him in the house up to no good?
15: No. I just said there's no way. No way possible.
0: For starters, Mona said her son wasn't the scary hair trigger misfit described by Tracy. His mother knew a Dustin with a sweet smile masking a little sadness, not a killer. Sure, this kid who could entertain his family with goofy Elvis impersonations didn't really connect to outsiders. That's why he treasured his relationship with the Roberts family. No way would he have wished them harm.
15: They were my friends. They befriended him. Dustin was like, "I got a friend." No, he's not going to go down there and go, "Oh, I think I'll kill you today."
0: Common sense told Mona there was something wrong with the very idea that Dustin had been a hitman for hire on that night.
15: He had parked in front of the house. He had no gun. He had no knife.
0: But hadn't Dustin ripped off a Roberts family computer? They'd found it in his car.
15: You're going to tell me that my son went into the house that is full of Dells and Gateways, and he went upstairs in the corner of the bedroom and picked up a Packard Bell obsolete piece of junk.
14: It's an old beater computer.
15: Useless computer. Went out, loaded it in his car, packed it in nice and neat, then went back in the house and went upstairs to get killed?
0: Mona knew there had to be a better explanation. Maybe Dustin had stumbled in on someone else trying to kill Tracy. Mona peppered investigators with questions.
15: I kept asking questions, and I got funny answers. And they just plain simple said, her story fits the evidence. And I'm just like going, no, it doesn't.
1: Coming up, Tracy Roberts under scrutiny. A new investigator tracks down her first husband. And boy, does he have a story to tell about his ex.
4: The next thing I know, she disappears in the bedroom and comes out waving a gun.
1: When Dateline continues.
0: Mona Weedy's son, Dustin, had been shot dead. And she knew Tracy Roberts' story didn't add up. But it was a conversation with the town's funeral director that made her think Tracy might be deliberately misleading police, that she had something to hide.
15: He told me that Dustin was shot 3 times in his underarm, 2 times in his hip, and at that point, 4 times in the back of his head. And I went, what?
0: The violence of Dustin's death overwhelmed her. Mona now believed not only that Tracy's story of self-defense was bogus, not only that her son was innocent of any crime the night of the home invasion, she now believed Dustin had been murdered, targeted.
14: So it's an execution he walks into. Is that the way you see it?
15: Totally.
0: But years after the attack, she felt as though there was no one to listen to her.
15: You know, I felt like my hands was tied because I couldn't do the investigation. I couldn't do anything. And I was so sad because my son's file was just sitting on a shelf. And I'm like, how long is that going to sit there? Will there ever be a day of justice?
0: For years, Mona had quietly watched the woman who had shot her son give interviews.
5: I turned around and then fired.
0: A time came when Mona fired back in the local paper.
15: I did put one small little article in the paper, you know, and I just really asked, why did you kill my son? Tell me why.
0: The grief and the frustration was taking its toll on Mona's family.
15: I just felt everybody ripping apart from everybody. I didn't know how to pull them back, and I hurt.
0: But then on Christmas Eve, 7 years after Dustin's death, Mona got a surprising phone call. Iowa's Division of Criminal Investigation had given the home invasion case file to a cold case investigator. At last, she had a reason to hope. Someone else was suspicious of Tracy's story.
6: I had a hard time making sense out of it because I could not get past her original statement.
0: Special Agent Trent Valletta noticed a number of inconsistencies in Tracy's statements to police. Basic facts she kept changing, like the number of intruders in the house. Another red flag, the crime scene photos.
6: Why isn't things broken? Why isn't things on the cupboards or dressers laying on the floor? It didn't make any sense. It looked to me like Dustin just got shot and died.
0: Had Tracy been lying about what really happened in the house? And if so, why? Agent Valletta came to realize he knew almost nothing about Tracy, the woman at the heart of the crime.
6: What I did is I slowed down. I went back to the beginning, really, that I could find for her, and that was about 1988.
0: 1988, the year Tracy married John Pittman, the doctor in Virginia. After talking to Tracy's ex and sifting through court documents surrounding their marriage, the investigator realized that Pittman was nothing like the ogre Tracy had described to investigators. Bullying incidents? The doctor said it was Tracy, not he, who had been abusive. In one memorable set-to, he said she pulled a gun on him.
7: She turned to me and said, "You're never going to leave this house alive." I was sort of stunned, and next thing I know, she disappears in the bedroom and comes out waving a gun.
0: Tracy fired the revolver into the ceiling, and Pittman called the cops. Tracy admitted firing the gun, told police she'd been contemplating suicide. Dr. Pittman told Agent Valletta that wasn't the end of Tracy's bizarre behavior. Pittman pulled out surveillance logs and photos taken by a private eye that he said proved it was Tracy, not he, who had been unfaithful.
7: And that was a real shocker because it started to look like she almost had a second life that I wasn't aware of. And she hung around with male strippers and, you know, just all kinds of unsavory characters.
0: Tracy later told people that it was her first husband, not she, who'd enjoyed the company of strippers. She also denied having had affairs. But Dr. Pittman says his private eye warned him he shouldn't take any chances. His life might be in danger.
7: He said, "Look, you know, she's already shot at you. Now, the first one always goes in the air, the second one goes over your head, and the third one hits you."
0: At the end of the day, Tracy's first husband said it was his flat-out fear of Tracy that had ended the marriage, not his infidelity and abuse, as she'd claimed. But what about the biggie? Tracy's accusation that Dr. Pittman had sexually abused his own son, Bert. He said none of it was true, and he had a court finding to prove it.
7: "I've never done anything, no inappropriate touching, exposure, grooming, anything."
0: The cold case investigator believed Tracy's ex was telling the truth. That doctor who'd seen evidence of abuse? She'd been wrong, said Illinois child abuse investigators who had exonerated Pittman back in the day. Even more telling, Agent Valletta thought, was the fact that Tracy had let Bert move to Virginia after her separation from Michael Roberts. If she believed her first husband was an abuser, why would she send her son to live in his care? Tracy Roberts and the truth. Agent Valletta started to suspect that other events in this woman's dramatic life story might not hold up to examination.
6: Either you have to believe the whole entire world is out to get Tracy, or Tracy's a criminal and she just does bad things.
0: Agent Valletta took another look at the story of the Chicago dentist whom Tracy claimed had raped her. He'd signed a confession offering to pay Tracy damages, or so she claimed. But the dentist told the cold case investigator that the confession was a forgery.
6: He basically said she extorted him.
0: It all made the agent wonder anew about Tracy's relationship with Michael, husband number two. Sure, some people around the farming town didn't care much for the businessman, but had he really been abusive to his wife? Back in 2000, Michael had been arrested for that alleged assault on Tracy. But he told the investigator that he had actually been trying to protect Tracy at the time, not hurt her.
17: She started kicking holes through both levels of drywall to the other side, where there was a 220-volt heater.
0: He showed the investigators photos he said he had taken of those holes. He said Tracy had been about to electrocute herself when he grabbed her and forced her to the floor. As for his stepson's claims that Michael had beaten him...
14: Did these things happen? Breaking his nose. Did that happen?
17: No. No, I spanked him quite a few times, and I made quite a few mistakes as a parent.
0: Michael admitted he was a stern father, but said he loved his children and had never hurt them. Michael also denied harassing his wife after their breakup, saying it was the other way around. Tracy was the violent one in the family, he claimed. He says she tried to kill him more than once.
17: She got me drunk, and she rolled me up in a cotton, king-size cotton sheet, very, very tight, pinned me with baby safety pins, and reached underneath or behind the bed and took out a plastic bag and put it over my head.
14: She put a plastic bag over your head?
17: Yeah.
0: The way Michael tells it, Tracy tried to suffocate him. Tracy said Michael's story was sheer fantasy. But not long after, he filed for divorce. But what about Michael's polygraph? That had seemed so suspicious to earlier investigators. Michael had an answer for that, too. He said the lie detector had caught his own squirmish doubt about Tracy's story, not that he was the brains behind the home invasion.
6: It's hard to answer a question as to do you know the identity of the second intruder if you don't believe there was a second intruder.
0: Agent Valletta had ruled out Michael Roberts as a suspect, and he started to wonder. You couldn't get two more poles apart men than Tracy's two ex-husbands, the Australian entrepreneur and the Virginia doctor. And yet both had similar horror stories to tell about their ex-wife. He believed he had uncovered Tracy's true character.
6: When she got mad at someone, she wasn't mad at them. She was enraged with them. She didn't want someone to be embarrassed. She wanted them to be destroyed.
0: Agent Valletta was now convinced that much as she'd fabricated her stories about the dentist and both husbands' abuse, Tracy had also fabricated her account of what had happened on December 13, 2001. Her dramatic description of the break-in, of being chased and choked, her firing deadly shots to protect both herself and her children. Lies, he thought, but he could not figure out why. The answer, it turned out, was tucked away in the 10-year-old case file. A top-secret piece of evidence that was going to break the investigation wide open.
1: Coming up.
2: He said there's more to this than what people know. And I said, do you mean that stupid notebook?
1: Investigators may have just found the smoking gun.
8: Just sitting right in the front seat as if somebody sat it there, you know, nice and neat.
14: And it was not reported about in the news media.
8: Never. Nope.
1: If they can figure out what it means.
8: I stared at that thing for weeks trying to understand it.
1: When Dateline continues.
0: The look of fear in Tracy's eyes the night of the home invasion. The concern in her voice weeks after.
9: I don't trust anybody.
0: Had it all been an act? Investigators now suspected that Tracy Roberts, the woman who said she'd been attacked in her home, had staged the whole thing. That she'd shot to death young Dustin Weedy as part of some twisted plan.
6: Tracy's the suspect. Tracy's the one I know who did it.
0: Tracy had long since left the small town of Early, Iowa. She'd moved to Nebraska, where she was living under a new name. But she'd kept in touch with her old friend Mary Higgins back in Iowa. Mary was spooked.
2: In the back of my calendar, there's like a list of numbers. Every time she changed it, I'd cross it out and move on.
0: Why, Mary wondered, did Tracy keep changing her contact information? What or who was she running from? Tracy's best friend was afraid.
2: I feared that I knew something that I didn't know I knew. And I feared that what would happen when Tracy figured out.
0: Because Tracy had confided in Mary in the months after the attack and told her all sorts of things. things that didn't add up, like the fact that the second intruder had been wearing a ski mask. Well, if he had, Mary wondered, how had Tracy given police a description of his face? But it was actually seeing for herself the space where Tracy said she'd fired from that gave Mary pause. It was just too tight a squeeze for Tracy to have dived for the gun safe, shot over her shoulder, and then turned around to keep firing.
2: There's no way she could get in between the bed and that wall. I thought, this isn't adding up. But I didn't know. I didn't know.
0: Cold case investigator Trent Villetta doubted Tracy's story, too. After doing a background check on her, he was convinced that the home invasion was just one more lie from a woman who had conned people her entire life.
6: She was a tornado just wreaking havoc everywhere she went.
0: So had Tracy gotten away with murder by pretending to be a victim? It wasn't an entirely new idea. Investigators had discussed it back in the day. But then in 2010, Agent Villetta found someone willing to listen to his wild theory.
8: He would send me little teasers, and he would continuously call me. What did you think about that?
0: The newly elected Sac County prosecutor, Ben Smith, was a captain in the Iowa National Guard and knew his way around guns. He was immediately skeptical of Tracy's description of the shooting.
8: You're talking somebody that has said every shot she took from that Beretta was either sitting, kneeling, with her eyes closed, with her glasses off.
14: What's the degree of difficulty here?
8: Probably, Army Ranger difficulty.
14: Would it be a challenging exercise?
8: I don't think that I would be up for it right now, no. According to what she's saying, if you believe that it's in the dark, your eyes closed, you just got choked to the point of unconsciousness, and two people are grabbing at you, you have all your faculties together to sit there, open up the gun safe. One point in time, she goes under the bed, opens it there, comes out. I mean, it's choose your own action adventure, story. At one point, she opens up the gun safe because somebody tugged hard at her feet and she just happened to be holding the door. It's ludicrous.
0: But it was something else in the file that really intrigued him. A top secret piece of evidence that had baffled investigators for years.
8: I stared at that thing for weeks, just reading it, trying to understand it.
0: When police had searched Dustin's car back in 2001, they'd found not just a battered old computer, but this, a pink spiral notebook.
8: Just sitting right in the front seat as if somebody sat it there, nice and neat.
14: And it was not reported about in the news media?
8: Never. Nope.
0: The secret six-page document, with its scratchy writing, misspellings, and bizarre content, was hard to read. But the prosecutor quickly realized that it could be the key to the investigation. It began one day about 20 years ago, a boy was born into a middle-class life. The author was 20-year-old Dustin Weedy.
14: And there's no question that this is Dustin's handwriting.
8: It's Dustin's, yeah. Yeah, he's got very distinct writing.
0: The heart of the Pink Journal, its core story, outlined a strange plot. A mysterious fellow, Dustin wrote, had contacted him to carry out a shocking mission, kill Tracy Robbins. And the identity of this mysterious fellow commissioning the crime? It was none other than Tracy's first husband, Dr. John Pittman.
14: Surely this was the smoking gun that confirmed exactly what Tracy had suggested to investigators so long ago. That her first husband, angry about that bitter custody battle, had been behind the attack. But even though Dustin had physically written the journal, investigators didn't believe that he'd authored it.
0: It contained personal information about Tracy's ex that he would never have known about. That he'd once wanted to be a psychiatrist, not a plastic surgeon. And another remark, that he liked to play mind games.
14: Why would this 20-year-old kid in early Iowa know any of these details about a doctor named Pittman? Where's this stuff coming from?
8: I mean, you got one, two things. He's either, clairvoyant or Tracy told him to put it in there.
14: You think he's being dictated to?
8: Absolutely. I mean, he's a scribe.
0: And the cold case investigator told the prosecutor he had what he thought was proof that Tracy had dictated the journal.
6: I basically asked her to describe her two ex-husbands for me. I said I was going to go interview them. Please describe them for me so I know what kind of people they are. John Pittman gets a one-paragraph response, and what was very interesting about the one-paragraph response is it was incredibly similar language to paragraph 5 of the journal. If I had any lingering doubt at that time when that email came through and she described John Pittman the exact same way that Dustin Weedy described John Pittman, there's no doubt that she was the one that authored the journal.
0: So if the journal was a fake, what did that mean? Well, this is where this serpentine tale gets really kind of simple. Motive. The prosecutor says Tracy staged the home invasion to frame her ex and gain the upper hand in the custody battle over Bert.
8: Here's what Tracy's hoping, okay? Law enforcement finds this pink spiral notebook, and they find its contents, they read it, and they're thinking, holy cow, it's going to raise enough suspicion that they have to spend all this time and energy to go out and interview Dr. Pittman about this murder-for-hire scheme, and it's just enough for her to get that into the juvenile court setting to say, he's being investigated for this attack.
14: He's never going to see that kid again.
8: It's a golden ticket.
0: And Dustin? Well, according to this new theory, he was no attacker, but collateral damage. One boy dead because of the fight over another.
15: He had no life value to her, and she used him.
14: And killed him.
15: And killed him.
0: But how could the prosecutor prove his new theory? It came down to this. Investigators had always kept the journal top secret. But if Tracy had created it, she obviously knew about it. So if investigators could prove she knew about it, they could prove that she'd created it. Got it? That's why the prosecutor lost it one night when he was talking to Tracy's old friend, Mary Higgins. He told her the investigation had been reopened.
2: He said something like, there's more to this than what people know. And I said, I don't know why I said it. I don't. I said, do you mean that stupid notebook? And Ben just turned white. I kept saying to him, what? What? And he said, how do you know about a notebook?
14: Should Mary Higgins have known anything about the
8: Nothing
14: existence
8: about
14: of a
8: it.
14: Notebook in this case?
8: Nothing about it. And I was leaning against the wall to begin with, but I did get lightheaded because as far as I was concerned, that was it.
0: It was the final piece of the puzzle. The moment Tracy had slipped up and told someone she knew about the journal that was supposed to be top secret. The investigator and prosecutor wondered if they had enough for an arrest. And they worried what would happen if they didn't move soon, because Tracy, it turned out, had gotten in trouble with the authorities in Nebraska. She'd been accused of forging documents and lying about her identity. She was ultimately convicted of perjury, but investigators wondered if Tracy was getting ready to run. Would they be able to arrest her in time?
1: Coming up, Tracy gets a big surprise, and so does this story's other mom, Mona.
15: I was like, it's unbelievable. Because I never thought that that day was going to come.
1: When Dateline...
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0: A summer's day in Omaha, Nebraska. Tracy was driving down the highway in her fiancé's truck. She had a new man in her life, a new job, a new name. Had she finally put the home invasion behind her? Then she noticed the police blue lights in her rearview mirror.
13: The next thing I know, there's a bunch of police cars and there's men pointing guns at me and telling me to get out of the car. And I kept asking, what's this about? And then a man came over and he said I was under arrest for the murder of Dustin Wheaty.
0: 10 years after she told police she'd been attacked by the teenager, Tracy was charged with Dustin Wheaty's murder. The news was overwhelming to Dustin's mother.
15: I just kind of went blank and went, what? It was just like so heavy and I was like, it's unbelievable. Because I never thought that that day was going to come when I would get told she was actually arrested for murder.
0: But that day did come on a mild October morning in Fort Dodge, Iowa. Tracy standing trial for murder as Tracy Richter, her maiden name. She'd entered a plea of not guilty. Rookie prosecutor Ben Smith sat at his table next to a recently assigned veteran state's attorney, Doug Hammerend.
18: It was such a bizarre set of facts. We knew it would be difficult to show that this was a setup versus a home invasion.
0: At the heart of the prosecution's case was its assertion that Dustin was no home invader. Mona Wheaty testified that Tracy had actually invited Dustin to stop by the house. She had some odd jobs for him and expressly asked him to come alone.
15: Tracy said, yeah, we have a whole bunch of copies that we want Dustin to make, send him down on his own the next day or two.
0: And he did go. The prosecutor showed the jury a photo of Dustin's car parked in plain view outside the Roberts home.
18: If he was going to commit a burglary, it made no sense that he would park his car in the driveway.
0: Once inside the house, the prosecution argued, Dustin had taken down the dictation for the journal. Investigators found a black rollerball pen sticking out of Dustin's back pocket, the same type of pen used to make the journal.
18: Makes no sense why Dustin would go in and commit a home invasion with a black rollerball pen in his pocket. It made more sense that the pink spiral notebook was done that day.
0: The pink journal, written in Dustin's chicken scratch, that stated Tracy's first husband, Dr. John Pittman, had hired him to kill Tracy. The prosecution decided to clear that up for the jury once and for all.
21: Did you ever ask Dustin Wheaty to set up a plan to kill T.R., Tracy Richter, or your son, Bert?
22: God, no.
0: Because the cops had long believed Dr. Pittman was innocent of any murder-for-hire scheme, they kept the journal implicating him a secret, thinking whoever knew about it was probably behind the home invasion plot. Enter Mary Higgins, the prosecution's star witness. Even though she was testifying for the prosecution, she was still desperate to make a connection with a woman who'd once been her friend.
23: The whole time I'm in the stand, I wanted to look at Tracy. I wanted to see her eyes. I wanted to see if the Tracy I knew was still in there.
0: She told the jury about the moment Tracy had mentioned to her the journal.
24: She said that in the car, next to the computer, was a pink spiral notebook.
21: Did she say anything about the pink spiral notebook would prove anything?
24: It would prove that John Pittman did this.
0: So there was the foundation of the prosecution's case. The motive, slime the ex-husband with that pink journal to keep custody of Bert. The opportunity, lure a naive young Dustin Wheaty into her web and then dispose of him. Now the prosecution was going to take the jury back 10 years to that wintry house and show them how Tracy had done it. First, they had to clear up what the physical evidence didn't show. Tracy's story of a home invasion did not match the crime scene. A series of investigators testified there was no sign of a break-in, no signs of ransacking or an attack. As for her strangulation injuries, this EMT who transported Tracy to the hospital was skeptical.
21: Are the marks on the front of the defendant's neck consistent with your experience for someone having ligature marks in a strangulation?
22: No, sir.
0: The prosecution argued that Tracy had made the marks on her neck herself. It was just one more aspect of her staged home invasion. So what did the physical evidence show had actually happened in the house that night? The prosecution's last witness was a forensic expert who'd analyzed the blood spatter and bullet trajectories to explain the sequence of events. Using rookie prosecutor Ben Smith as a stand-in for Dustin, he recreated the shooting in the courtroom.
4: There's a wound to the right arm, the lower abdomen, right here on the side, the shoulder right here.
0: Just as she told investigators, Tracy had indeed started firing from beside the bed, the expert testified. But then she tracked Dustin as he tried to turn away, and Tracy had continued shooting as she moved closer and closer to Dustin.
4: He is down and going down to the floor. There's a shot number 4 in the right neck.
0: The expert testified about those final shots fired into the back of Dustin's head.
4: One of them exits out of the left ear.
0: Any one of them could have been fatal, according to the prosecution. And it was highly unlikely that Dustin could have been trying to get up, as Tracy had told the police over the years.
8: I mean, unless he's is a zombie. I mean, he's got 8 bullets in his body. He's got 2 in the back of his head.
0: The prosecution's expert then explained what the blood spatter evidence showed about the last shot. He testified that Tracy had waited up to 15 minutes before firing a final round into the boy's skull. And it was Tracy's best friend, once again, who had something startling to say about this new evidence. Mary Higgins testified that she'd overheard something disturbing during a visit to Tracy's house. Bert, who had always publicly supported his mother's account of that night, was confronting Tracy.
24: We're sitting at a table, and Bert comes in, and Bert's extremely agitated. Bert starts to hit his head on the table. Not to hurt himself, I didn't feel, but out of frustration. And he said, "Why did you go up there? Why did you go back up there?" And he said, you didn't have to shoot him. You didn't have to kill him."
0: Was there something Bert had seen his mother do that terrible night in 2001, which he'd been keeping a secret all these years? What truths could Bert tell the jury as he took the stand?
1: Coming up.
5: Common sense tells you that you don't plot, plan, and execute a murder during this hour time frame when you have 3 children at home.
1: The heart of the defense's case, what Tracy's son remembers about that night.
12: I was very, very, very scared.
16: And did Dustin say anything to you at that time?
12: Yes, he told me to stay in the room. My mom was dead and I was next.
1: But will he stand by his story under cross-examination?
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14: When was the last time you saw your children?
13: The day I was arrested.
0: The stakes were high at Tracy Richter's murder trial. This mother, who could be looking at a future in a prison cell without her children, says she was being punished for protecting them.
14: This is an admirable story for a lot of Americans. This is a woman defending her cubby bears at the risk of her own life, huh?
2: That's exactly what she
14: was doing. Protecting them from peril.
5: That's certainly what we believe happened that night.
0: Tracy's defense attorneys, Scott Banstra and Carmen Anderson, didn't want the jurors to lose sight of the woman they believed their client to be, a heroic mother. Her story certainly seemed much easier to believe than the prosecution's theory of an elaborate frame-up to resolve a custody dispute.
5: Common sense tells you that you don't plot, plan, and execute a murder during this hour time frame when you have three children at home.
0: As for the journal, the defense argued, forget about it. It may be a good yarn, but it doesn't tell you who killed Dustin and is irrelevant to the case, a red herring.
5: As far as him going in the home or Tracy having him come into home to author his journal, I mean, there was absolutely no evidence to support that.
24: Tracy and I wouldn't talk about the attack a lot.
0: And the testimony of Tracy's best friend, Mary Higgins. Garbage, said the defense.
2: When she's interviewed in 2002, in 2003, she makes no reference to any journal. Mary gave four or five different versions of what she allegedly knew and what she didn't know.
0: Let's take it back to basics, the defense told the jury. The evidence supported Tracy's story of a home invasion, it argued, but investigators had missed it because of their incompetent police work.
5: And that was one of our biggest hurdles in the case was they didn't do what they needed to do.
0: The crime scene had been contaminated from the outset, the defense argued. Paramedics had stepped in Dustin's blood. Evidence had been lost, and basic forensics had been botched.
3: Tracy Richter's clothes were not retrieved after the shooting.
6: That's correct.
0: The defense argued that Tracy's injuries spoke for themselves. They were the marks of someone who had been strangled. The doctor who had treated her at the ER said he never doubted her story. But perhaps the investigator's biggest omission, the defense argued, was in giving up on the hunt for that second intruder. They presented the jury with a possible suspect for that person, someone who'd been having an affair with Dustin's mother, Mona Weedy, and had left town abruptly after the attack.
3: And you thought it was suspicious that he broke up with you immediately after Dustin's death?
7: I did.
14: You believe he's the second man?
2: Well, yes, absolutely.
0: And so it appeared did Tracy. When the defense's alternate suspect was called to the stand, Tracy wept, her body language gasping in effect. Yes, this is the man who tried to kill me and got away.
14: Was she acting for the jury, Carmen?
5: I don't believe so.
2: Absolutely not.
5: No.
0: The man adamantly denied any involvement in the break-in.
21: Did any time you go with Dustin Weedy and try to attack Tracy Richter?
6: No.
0: The defense then put Dustin Weedy, the alleged perpetrator-turned-victim, on trial. According to their portrayal of the long-dead boy, he was an unpredictable young man, perfectly capable of lashing out and committing the crime.
3: You testified yesterday on...
0: During the cross-examination of Dustin's mother, the defense attorney asked Mona about occasions when Dustin had lost his temper in the Weedy home.
3: You were afraid to leave your daughters alone with Dustin prior to the death, weren't you?
7: I wasn't afraid to leave him alone. I didn't like to leave my children alone.
0: Mona told the jury that, yes, her son had been difficult, but not violent. She said she'd never told Tracy that Dustin was a threat to her or her other two children.
9: They made Dustin look like the bad boy and the violent child and the violent adult. It was horribly hard for me to listen to that.
0: But what about the other boy at the heart of this crime, Tracy's son, Bert? He was going to be the defense's trump card.
12: All right, this is... A guardian angel right here, and that right there is the head of a demon.
0: Bert has an elaborate tattoo depicting the home invasion.
12: And that's my mom.
0: His mother is pictured as the hero.
12: I know for a fact that if my mom didn't do what she did, I would be dead.
0: Now his mother was relying on him to save her from a life behind bars. Tracy sobbed as her son took the stand.
3: How do you feel about being here today, Bert?
12: Pretty nervous.
0: Bert walked the jurors through the home invasion.
12: I heard someone coming towards my door.
3: And what did you do?
12: I still had my bat ready to hit whoever came in first.
0: Bert told the jury there was no mistaking Dustin's criminal intent. He had a disturbing look on his face.
12: Angry and threatening.
3: And how did you feel when you saw Dustin?
12: I was very, very, very scared.
3: And did Dustin say anything to you at that time?
12: Yes, he told me to stay in the room. My mom was dead and I was next.
0: Burke told the jury how he'd seen Dustin trying to get back up after he'd been shot.
12: I thought that the threat was back on.
3: Were you afraid you were going to die?
12: Yes.
3: Were you afraid for your brother and your sister?
12: Absolutely.
3: Were you afraid for your mom?
12: Absolutely.
0: There was no doubt about it, Burt said. His mother had shot Dustin to protect him and his siblings. He adamantly denied what Tracy's best friend had told the jury, that he'd been upset with his mother for going.

0: has heard it. I did not expect it.
1: When I scraped my car in that parking garage, I was worried that it could be a long process to take care of it. Like a landscaper's first day trimming a hedge maze.
2: I have definitely already been here. Now, was it left, right, or right, left? Well, maybe I'll cut a path out and find my way back later.
1: But it wasn't like that. I filed a claim in under 2 minutes on the Geico app, and they handled it from there. It was taken care of almost as quickly as it happened.
3: It feels good to get help quick. It feels good to Geico.
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8: When he was 11 years old, Bert Pittman heard something monstrous through his bedroom door. A struggle, shots fired. It changed his life forever.
9: Did your mom know that you had the weight of the world on your shoulders?
10: I mean, she knew. I mean, it was hard. At that point, you either grow up or you fail.
8: Now, age 21, he was up on a witness stand trying to convince a jury that his mother was not a murderer.
10: If it wasn't for what my mom did, I wouldn't be sitting here today.
8: The prosecutors didn't buy it, and they grilled Bert Pittman on cross-examination.
11: Okay. You may answer that.
8: They wanted the jury to know that Tracy's son was coming up with dramatic new details he'd never told investigators before.
11: Okay.
8: They confronted him with a transcript of his first statement to police from the night of the alleged attack.
11: You never said anything about hearing your mom having a choking sound out in the hallway, did you?
10: I'm not on this. No.
11: You never told Lieutenant Sesford anything about dusting starting to move and was rocking and trying to get up either, did you?
10: It's not written down. I don't know if I told him that and he didn't write it down.
8: Tracy sat stony-faced as her son got down from the witness stand, but she mouthed, "I love you," across the courtroom. What would the jury make of it all? Then a moment of decision. Would Tracy testify in her own defense? She opted not to, but she did agree to talk to us.
9: Did you lure Dustin Weedy over to your house that day and execute him in cold-blooded fashion?
12: No.
8: As she dabbed at her tears with a washcloth and shook in her chair, Tracy seemed nothing like a ruthless killer.
9: You fired 11 times,
12: That's what they say.
9: And you hit 9 times.
12: I don't remember that, firing that many times. I was surprised.
8: Tracy didn't waver from her story of that night. She had shot Dustin to protect herself and her family. He had been attacking her. She'd been a victim, desperate to get away.
12: I was in the corner. The person had to follow me into the corner to get to me. You couldn't have gotten more further away in the house and been, like, in a more defensive position than huddled on the ground in a corner.
9: The forensic reconstruction expert described this person retreating from you and that you're the aggressor.
12: No.
9: Shooting at him.
12: That's not true.
9: And they don't believe your story about being pulled by the legs either. They say if you had done this kind of over-your-shoulder shot, there would have been traces of gunshot residue on the victim, and they don't see that.
12: Well,
9: So he had to be further away from you as you began shooting.
12: I know I was in the corner and the person was coming at me. That I know. I mean, I will take that to my grave. There's no
13: There were other

0: details Tracy was less sure of.
1: Bert says that your hands were loosely bound with pantyhose and he had to untie them. Is his memory correct?
2: I don't know.
1: Because this would make it very difficult to understand all the things that you say you do. Manipulate the gun safe.
2: Well, I don't know
1: with
2: if...
1: With your arms bound like this, get control
2: well,
1: of the gun.
2: I don't think they were... I don't recall ever saying that they were bound.
1: Well, you know. I mean, were they there or not?
2: I want to say they were more wrapped around my arm.
0: Pantyhose. Such a strange choice of weapon for a burglar or a hitman. But nonetheless, one that caused Tracy to black out, or so she had told police.
1: When they looked at the injury to your neck, it didn't seem to be the kind of injury that could cause you to pass out. It just seemed to be some kind of sawing back and forth abrasion. Did you fake it? Did you do that to yourself?
2: No. No. That's ridiculous. It's hurtful. I'm prone to blacking out. I have very low blood pressure, but I don't know if it was out of fear. I do know I could not breathe. I felt like I could not breathe.
0: Even more ridiculous, Tracy said, was the motive the prosecution had ascribed to her. That Dustin had been the fall guy in an elaborate scheme that she'd concocted to save her own son, Bert, from her ex-husband, Dr. John Pittman.
1: Did you think you were going to lose Bert, Tracy?
2: No, I didn't. I honestly never... It was never a concern.
0: Tracy said she had no reason to create the pink journal to try to frame her first husband. In our interview, she said that their relationship at the time of the home invasion was nothing but cordial. But if she hadn't authored the journal, how could she explain those biographical details about her ex contained in the journal? They were the same details that showed up in an email Tracy later wrote to investigators.
1: There is language in the diary, Tracy, that is eerily like language that you used phrases in an email to the investigator.
2: It was the same topic, but not the same words.
1: Isn't that quibbling?
2: No, but...
1: Why would Dustin be picking up on this, if this is his journal?
2: Oh, I agree with you on that 100%. But I'm not... See, and I'm not the only person that would have known that. I mean, Michael knew it also.
0: Michael Roberts, Tracy's second husband. Tracy scoffs at her second husband's claims that she tried to kill him. No, she says, he was the would-be killer, and the journal was part of his grand scheme to kill her and frame her first husband for it.
2: The only person it benefits is Michael Roberts, and it benefits Michael Roberts because if I died while he was out of town and he was going to collect, you know, several million dollars in insurance on me, he was going to be the number one suspect.
1: And you think that today?
2: No matter what. I think it more today than I ever have.
0: Michael Roberts watched the trial from across the country in California, where he was now taking care of his and Tracy's kids, struggling with their questions and what he says is his continued fear of his ex-wife. Neither the prosecution nor the defense called him to testify.
3: Did I conspire with Dustin to kill Tracy, or whatever theory the defense wanted to throw out there? No, I didn't.
0: But there was something Michael said he did feel bad about all these years later, something he wanted to say to Dustin's mother.
3: My apologies to Mona and Dustin's sisters to have to go through 10 years, not only knowing that your son or your brother has been murdered, but has then been demonized. And then I contributed to that when I came to the defense of Tracy. You know, for any pain, any salt that I put on the Wheaties wounds, I am so, so sorry for that.
0: Back in court, Dustin's mother waited anxiously. After 7 long days of testimony, the jury had started its deliberations. What was a few more hours after 10 long years of waiting for answers?
1: What made you keep going forward? Everything you had to endure, the death of your son, the death of your husband.
4: My girls, I'm like, they don't have a dad. They lost their brother. I tried to give them everything. Didn't always do a good job, but I knew I had to be there for them.
0: And her daughters were there for her when the verdict was read.
5: We, the jury, find the defendant, Tracy Ann Richter, guilty of the crime of murder in the first degree.
0: Tracy buried her head in her hands.
2: When they read the verdict, I thought I misheard it. I did not expect it.
0: Her son, Bert, sat there stunned, expressionless, until he, too, dissolved in tears. A few weeks later, a judge listened to Mona's daughters as they explained the price they'd paid for Tracy's acts. After all, Dustin had been not just a son, he'd been a brother, too.
6: You cheated my brother Dustin out of his future. As I looked around the room again, I saw my big brother wasn't there.
7: Man, take your time, okay? If you need a second.
0: The judge sentenced Tracy Richter to spend the rest of her life in prison. Mona Weedy finally had justice for her son. And what about that other son at the heart of this story? Once a little boy huddled behind a bedroom door, listening to the sounds of a killing on a cold December night.
8: I know the truth, and knowing that she's in prison for something she didn't do is, I mean, it's tough to move on.
0: Bert denies lying on the witness stand. The prosecutor isn't so sure.
9: Anytime she was in a pinch, he was the alibi, he was the piece of evidence. And it's easy for me to sit on the outside and I see it. It's his mom, man. I would have done the same thing.
0: So at the end of things, maybe it's really the other way around. For so long, Tracy had told this story of a mother protecting her children. But perhaps the real story is the tale of a loyal son protecting his mom, trying and ultimately failing to shield her from herself inside a wintry house long, long ago.
10: That's all for now. I'm Lester Holt. Thanks for joining us.
11: They said get down on the ground, so I did. I mean, I could be dead right now.
12: I wish I had put my face over his so he could look at me instead of...
10: She had to relive it all for the cameras. A new bride, married just 6 days. Then came that horrible night.
11: And I see kind of a dark shadow. All I remember was the bright flash of the gun.
10: She told police a mysterious man burst into their new home and killed her husband.
12: I put my hands on his face and I told him I loved him.
10: There's no doubt her story was heartbreaking, but it was puzzling too. Who was this strange man? Or, as you may find yourself asking, was there a strange man at all?
13: A brand new bride tells the story of some mystery man. That's got to set off alarm bells.
14: She was somebody we had to look at.
10: Now she's the one under scrutiny. Her clothes examined, her account questioned.
11: The detective asked me if I killed my husband.
10: What did happen that night? The truth would be far stranger than anyone knew.
15: I'm not the monster. You make me out again.
10: I'm Lester Holt, and this is Dateline.
16: Here's Josh Mankiewicz with Out of the Shadows.
17: Albuquerque, New Mexico, a mile-high city, famous for its annual balloon festival, and the city where a match made in heaven came in 2005 when a friend of Catherine Bailey's set her up with a man named Scott.
13: What was it that made your friend think that the two of you would be a good match?
11: I'm not sure if it was anything other than he was a tall, handsome man, and she knew that's what I liked.
17: And Scott Pierce certainly was tall. At 6'8" and more than 350 pounds, he was a gentle soul trapped in the body of an NFL lineman. The two soon fell in love, and nature played an important role in their lives, both their own good natures and their love of nature.
13: What'd you like about him besides that he was 6'8"?
11: He saw the beauty in anything. I mean, he would stop to take a picture of anything.
17: Scott was behind the lens for pictures like these.
11: We would make special trips out into the desert when the cactuses were blooming. We took a lot of photographs.
17: But nature alone wasn't important to Scott Pierce. He was also nurturing. This big guy also had a big heart. He dreamed of one day becoming a nurse practitioner.
11: If I had a plant and it was almost dead and I was like ready to give up on it, he wouldn't let me because there was a chance it could come back. He just wouldn't give up on anything.
17: In May 2008, nearly 3 years after they were matched, Scott and Catherine, who worked in retail, took a big step as a couple. They bought a house in Northeast Albuquerque.
13: This was your first home?
11: Mm-hmm. I qualified for it on my own, actually, but with his nursing career finally taking off, we're going to be living okay.
13: What appealed to you about that house?
11: It looked very homey, and it gave us more room. I mean, we didn't need a huge house. We're both simple people.
17: A month later, they were married.
18: I, Scott.
19: I, Scott.
18: Thank you, Catherine.
19: Thank you, Catherine.
18: To be my wife.
20: Was our honeymoon coming?
11: The honeymoon was going to take a back seat for a little while, which was fine. We had a house. You know, we still had boxes everywhere.
17: That decision to buy that home at that time, on that schedule, would one day become a choice Catherine and others would examine and re-examine. Because that honeymoon the new couple had put off would never come. Just 6 days after the wedding, Scott and Catherine's new life took a turn no one saw coming.
11: He actually stayed up late that night watching a movie and then came to bed. Next thing we know, the dogs are barking. I got up, went down the hall. I noticed the back door was open, and I thought it was 3 o'clock in the morning. I didn't have my glasses on, and I thought, why would Scott leave the back door open?
20: So if the back door had been open when he went to bed, he probably would have noticed it.
11: Yes. His routine was to go through the house and check that everything was locked.
17: Then, from nowhere, Catherine noticed something strange.
11: And I see kind of a dark shadow that looks like he's pointing a long, pointy thing at me. And I said, oh, Scott, stop messing around.
20: You thought it was your husband.
11: It didn't make sense that it would be a stranger in my home pointing a shotgun at me. So it had to be Scott playing a trick.
20: Tell me about this man with the shotgun. White, black, Hispanic?
11: A black shadow. That's literally all I saw. And then it snapped. This wasn't Scott.
20: What'd you think?
11: Your mind works very fast. He said, get down on the ground. So I did. And he said, where's Manny?
20: Manny.
11: And I said, what? What did you say? And he said, where's Manny?
17: And that's when, from the corner of her eye, Catherine caught sight of her husband. He'd woken up to see a man pointing a shotgun at his wife.
11: He was charging this guy.
20: Your husband of 6 days was coming to your defense.
11: Yeah. At that point, it was kind of a blur. All I remember was him turning very fast, but I saw the bright flash of the gun. And I think that kind of temporarily blinded me.
20: Where's the guy with the gun?
11: The only thing I can imagine is that he ran out the back door as soon as the gun went off.
17: Catherine grabbed the phone, called 911, and says she found Scott on the kitchen floor with a gaping wound in his neck.
20: Did you say anything to him?
11: Oh, yeah. I told him I loved him. I put my hands on his face and I told him I loved him. He had his hand up on his stomach and I noticed it fell. But I'm fairly certain he died right there.
20: So by the time they loaded him into the ambulance and took him away, you didn't have a lot of hope.
11: I wouldn't even say that. I wasn't going to give up hope until somebody told me. Finally.
17: And minutes later at the hospital, someone did.
11: I remember the doctor finally walking in, and he said, so tell me what happened. And I said, no. Is he alive? I wasn't going to play this game. I wanted to know right away. And he said, no.
17: At age 41, Scott Pierce was dead 6 days after his wedding. And just like that, Catherine Pierce was a widow. What had happened in that kitchen? Who was Manny, the mysterious man for whom the killer had come calling? And who held the answers to all those questions?
10: A whole lot of questions in this case. Police were quick to set out to answer them, and they started with Catherine Pierce. It's more than her story that's under scrutiny. It's everything. Her clothes from that night, her marriage, even a life insurance policy.
11: I knew something was coming.
10: Did she have something to hide?

0: A new day dawned in Albuquerque that June morning in 2008, and as the sun came up, Catherine Pierce realized she'd been transformed. In just 6 days, she'd gone from smiling newlywed to blood-stained widow and to possible suspect in the murder of her husband, Scott.
1: You know, when a husband or wife dies, it's very natural for police to at least look at the surviving spouse.
2: I knew something was coming. It wasn't unusual.
0: And soon, Catherine was face-to-face with veteran Albuquerque homicide detective Mike Fox.
1: If a brand new bride tells the story of some mystery man coming into the house and executing her new husband, that's got to set off alarm bells.
3: She was somebody we had to look at.
1: Tell me about Catherine Pierce's demeanor.
3: She actually shocked me how well she was able to put it together.
1: Calmer than you would expect?
3: Yes.
0: Detectives had many questions, especially after looking hard at the crime scene and finding something confusing. The killer had dumped out Catherine's purse on the back deck, but on the purse, no fingerprints. So was this a robbery gone wrong? Or was the purse some kind of diversion?
3: We knew we were dealing with somebody at that point that it had gloved up either with rubber gloves or something like that.
1: Which says to you what?
3: It tells me that whoever's involved was going in there to kill somebody and not leave any evidence behind.
1: Burglars generally do not carry shotguns.
3: No.
1: And if somebody surprises them, instead of shooting them, they just run away.
3: Typically, that's what I've seen through my career.
1: And so even though the fact that Catherine's purse was sort of dumped out and searched through, everything about this says planned murder, not planned burglary.
3: Correct.
0: But planned by whom?
1: Tell me about Scott Pierce. Anybody didn't like him?
3: No, everybody liked him. Great guy. Nothing bad in his background at all.
1: You no doubt did your due diligence to find out whether that marriage was as happy as it appeared to be.
3: Yes. Talking to people around him, everything was fantastic.
0: But detectives had heard that story before. When they looked deeper, they learned that Catherine's husband had a life insurance policy. The payoff was in the mid-six-figure range, and she was the beneficiary. When they canvassed the homes nearby, police found neighbors who'd heard a man and woman talking at around 3 a.m. Detectives wondered, had that been Scott and Catherine? Within hours of her husband's murder, criminalists confiscated the clothes Catherine was wearing when she said her new husband was gunned down right in front of her.
1: Police took your clothing because they wanted to test it.
2: Everything is evidence at that point. I understood that.
1: You weren't concerned?
2: Not at all. The detective asked me if I killed my husband.
1: Straight out.
2: And I said no. And he seems fairly satisfied with that.
0: But detectives asked Catherine to run through her story again, looking for inconsistencies. So she went through what happened that night again, just as she did in this video she would later make for her attorneys.
2: From here, I turned around, and there was a person, a tall person standing here. So I said, oh, Scott, stop messing around. And then he said, get down on the ground. That's when I knew somebody was in my house that didn't belong. I saw Scott standing at the other end of the room. I held out my hand and I said, Scott, wait. The gun went off. His head was right here. And his neck was blown open, all of this. His throat, everything to back here, it was gone.
1: Did she say or do anything that made you suspicious?
3: No. Nothing showed that she wasn't telling the truth, but unfortunately, in her situation, I have to go after her as a possible suspect. It's to find out if she is involved, A, and then B, if she's not, later on make it so that when this does go to trial, it's not brought up by a defense attorney that tries to throw it on her and make her look like she's the one that did it.
0: But remember, there was something Catherine heard on the kitchen floor that night. Something that came from that shadowy figure who'd held a shotgun to Catherine's head before firing the fatal shot at Scott. The killer had also asked her a question that would soon become the focus of this investigation.
2: He said, "Where's Manny?"
1: Manny.
2: And I said, "What? What did you say?" And he said, "Where's Manny?"
1: It was a name that meant nothing to homicide investigators. But Catherine Pierce says she knew exactly who the man was after. Now police were looking for him too.
4: Coming up. So who was this mystery man named Manny? And could he help break this case?
3: It didn't quite seem right that this random person just happened to break in.
4: Police are getting closer. When
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1: It was just a few hours into a sunny Saturday morning in Albuquerque, June 2008. Catherine Pierce was in a police car, being taken home from the hospital, where her husband of 6 days, Scott, had just been pronounced dead. From the start, she'd been treated as a suspect in her husband's murder. Catherine's story was that a shadowy figure had broken into their home in the middle of the night and had then killed Scott. But for some reason, spared Catherine's life. Detective Mike Fox was working homicide for the Albuquerque police.
3: It didn't quite seem right that this random person just happened to break in and was looking for a guy named Manny.
1: Manny. It was the name that was about to break this case. It had to do, it turned out, not just with Catherine Pierce and her husband, but with the house, the piece of property they'd just bought as they began their life together. The couple had moved in just a month before the murder. A month before that question asked by the intruder in the middle of the night about where to find Manny.
12: You knew who he was talking about.
2: Yes, I knew exactly who he was talking about.
12: That's who you bought the house from?
2: Yes.
12: And they had moved out how long before?
2: Almost exactly a month prior.
1: Suddenly, the murder case had moved off of Catherine Pierce and onto the presumed target that night, a man named Manny. It turned out he was known to the Albuquerque police. And within hours, after detectives put out word they were looking for him, Manny called police. He offered to come in, sit down, and help out any way he could.
12: I'm guessing the first question is, who's looking for you that wants to kill you?
3: Yeah, who would want you dead?
12: And he says?
3: He says Jason Skaggs. He's the only one I can think of that would want to have me killed.
1: This is Jason Skaggs. Manny told police he and Jason worked together at a roofing company. Originally from California, Skaggs was an ex-Marine, a former trucker with a minor criminal record. And some of the story Manny was telling police added up. At 6'3 and only 200 pounds,
13: Jason Skaggs matched almost exactly the description given by Catherine Pierce of a tall, slender intruder. But he was not, as far as police knew, a killer. To detectives, a home invasion that ended in murder seemed to be outside Jason Skaggs' criminal skill set.
1: If he was the guy in Catherine Pierce's house with the shotgun, he was a rookie.
3: And that didn't really match up with the gloves and some of the other things that were kind of popping in our heads as somebody that might be more experienced at this.
13: Detectives started tracking Skaggs' cell phone.
3: The cell phone started pinging off of El Paso, Texas.
1: That sounds like a guy on the run.
3: Yeah. I thought, okay, you know, is this guy just heading for Mexico?
13: But it turned out El Paso was just the closest cell tower to Elephant Butte Lake, the campground where Jason Skaggs was spending the weekend with his wife. And not only did he say it, his employer backed him up. Even with what seemed an airtight alibi, detectives brought in Skaggs.
14: Jason, do you mind stating your name and date of birth?
15: My name is Jason Skaggs.
13: Skaggs stuck to his story of a weekend camping trip at the lake. But what Skaggs didn't know was that his wife had already been interviewed. And she told a completely different story of what they did and when. Detective Fox broke that news to Jason Skaggs.
3: At that point, I could see that we had the right guy.
1: How can you tell when you have the right guy?
3: When a person's cooperating with you, they have a certain demeanor. And when you start to turn things on them and start to show that what they're telling you isn't the truth and that I know it, then you can see a change in the eyes. And so it just all starts to unravel.
1: And you can tell. You can see that.
3: Oh, yeah. And it's probably the most exciting part of homicide investigation is breaking a murderer with their own words.
13: To detectives, it was looking more and more as if Jason Skaggs had been the man with the shotgun in Catherine Pierce's home.
14: The woman in the house describes you.
15: I have never broken anyone's house. I have never shot anyone in my life.
14: Well, I think it's by accident. I think this guy came up behind
15: me. I have never shot anyone in my life.
14: Shot this guy.
15: Never. I have never shot a human being in my life, and I have not broken anyone's home.
14: We're going to solve this.
15: You'll find out it wasn't me. It wasn't me. I wasn't in their house.
13: Police kept hammering away, and that's when Jason Skaggs changed his story. He said he wasn't the man in Catherine Pierce's home, and he wasn't the person who pulled the trigger on that shotgun and killed Scott. But he did know exactly who it was.
4: When we come back, this case takes another hairpin turn. Just look at what police are about to find. A duffel bag, a gun, and gloves. Do these belong to the killer? Who was in the house that night?
14: The plan is to kill.
13: Albuquerque police were moving full force in the first 48 hours after the murder of Scott Pierce. Scott's widow, Catherine, returned to the house they had shared to find more than a piece of her heart was missing. Quite a bit had been stolen now by that shadowy figure with a shotgun. It wasn't just the life of the man she'd married less than a week before. It was also the future they had planned together. But gone too was Catherine's camera, a gift from her husband, who had so loved photography.
16: Of all the things he could have taken, that was actually the best thing because it still had all my wedding pictures on it. I hope he saw the pictures. I hope it sunk in, what he just did.
13: Who had killed Scott Pierce was still an open question, but police thought they were zeroing in. Because remember, Catherine said the shadowy figure who'd come into the house in the middle of the night was looking for a man named Manny, who had lived in the house previously. When detectives found Manny, he said a co-worker named Jason Skaggs was the likely killer. When questioned, Skaggs denied any role in the murder and said he and his wife had been camping a couple of hours from Albuquerque on the night Scott Pierce was killed. But Detective Mike Fox soon broke down that alibi. And so, in the police interview room, he went after Skaggs with a new tactic.
1: I mean, you're thinking that at that point that was Skaggs saying, where's Manny?
3: Yeah, I'm saying, you know, whatever part you played in this, a good guy was killed. And you got to feel bad about that. I mean, I got into that they'd been married a week, that they had just moved into the house. And if you're a good person, that has to weigh on you.
13: Whether Skaggs was a good person is debatable. Whether he cracked under the pressure is not. Soon he was singing like a canary.
15: I wanted Manny to get hurt. I wanted him, you know, arms, legs, things that, you know, he'd be hurt. Or it would take him a while to recover.
13: Skaggs said he wanted Manny hurt because Manny had slept with his wife. Skaggs admitted the home invasion was all about jealousy, but said he never wanted anyone dead. But Jason Skaggs also had a surprise for detectives.
3: I said, you went in there with a shotgun. He goes, no, I didn't go in there. I had someone else go in there for me. And we're like, what?
12: Who did Skaggs say was his accomplice?
3: He said it was Clifton Bloomfield.
12: That name mean anything to you?
3: No, the name didn't ring a bell at all.
12: But it didn't take you long before you knew a lot about him.
3: Correct. This is a serious guy.
13: Serious and scary. Clifton Bloomfield was 39, an ex-con who'd done prison time in Arizona for robbery, kidnapping, and assault. After his release, he had moved to New Mexico, where he dabbled in acting. But Bloomfield's new career apparently wasn't working as well as his old one. He was soon arrested and pleaded no contest to a home invasion robbery. Bloomfield was now on probation for that crime, released from jail less than a year earlier. He'd been set free into the custody of a co-worker at a roofing company, a man named, you guessed it, Jason Skaggs.
12: Clifton Bloomfield. He was the kind of guy you'd send into somebody's house to either beat them up or kill them.
3: Yes. And he physically met the description. He was also tall and slender.
13: When police searched Bloomfield's home, they found a black duffel bag containing a shotgun, bulletproof vest, and a mask. Also, latex gloves, used, as police soon learned, by the killer who had dumped out Catherine Pierce's purse to try to make this murder look like a botched burglary. Detectives now believe Jason Skaggs was telling the truth. It had been Bloomfield behind the shotgun. His criminal history fit the crime. He'd been convicted of a violent home invasion robbery before. It wasn't long before police tracked down Bloomfield and arrested him.
12: This is a guy who's done prison time. I would think this is a guy who's not going to talk.
3: I didn't think he would.
13: But maybe Bloomfield had seen those wedding pictures of Scott and Catherine on the camera he'd stolen. Had he also picked up a conscience somewhere on his journey? Because the hardened con surprised detectives by opening up.
3: I was a little shocked, but pleasantly shocked.
13: As police would soon learn, Clifton Bloomfield's version of the truth changed with the New Mexico wind. But among the several statements Bloomfield gave was an explanation for his mission that night, looking for Manny.
15: The plan is to kill him.
14: Okay. If you're going to kill him, is Skaggs going to want to talk to him first, or are you going to take him somewhere?
15: No, he just had one message for him. He said, tell him it's Anglo-Saxon. He said, bye. Time up, give him the message.
14: Okay.
15: And put around him.
13: But in the house that night, Bloomfield said he realized that the Manny he knew from work bore no resemblance to the 6'8" Hulk he found bearing down on him in the dark.
15: Good, it wasn't Manny.
17: He was too big. My hands stopped coming at me. I put my hands out. It's like, oh, that was so fast.
14: Did you intentionally fire or accidentally fire?
17: I know him. That's more than I don't think.
13: He says he was about to leave when Scott Pierce charged him. True or not, the result was that Bloomfield put himself behind a murder as a favor to a friend. Except, he killed the wrong man.
12: This was all just spectacular bad luck. If you'd moved into that house a month later, would your life be different?
16: It would be very different.
12: If your husband were a sounder sleeper, if he hadn't woken up?
16: Things could have been different.
12: If the guy with the gun had left when he realized Manny didn't live in the house anymore?
16: Yeah, so many things. The wrong place at the wrong time.
13: Bloomfield and Skaggs were charged with murder. For Detective Mike Fox and his colleagues, it was a job well done. A case quickly solved.
12: Scott Pierce is murdered early on a Saturday morning. And less than 48 hours later, you have all the suspects in custody and confessions.
3: Yes.
12: Good job.
3: Came together pretty well.
12: Case closed.
3: That's what we thought.
13: They were wrong. Catherine Pierce was about to learn that the shadowy figure she'd confronted that night was one of the most cold-blooded killers her part of the world had ever seen. And her involvement with him wasn't over.
4: Coming up, a twist that stuns Catherine Pierce.
16: It doesn't make any sense that he left me alive.
4: It would stun the police, too. When Dateline...
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13: In the weeks after the murder of her husband, Scott, Catherine Pierce was still living in the home where he had been killed by mistake. Instead of moving out, Catherine cleaned up the bloodstains and stayed. She says she was determined to face her own fears.
16: I began to get up in the middle of the night and kind of walk through the house with the lights off just so I could get that out of my system so I wouldn't be afraid of it. I walked down the hall without the lights on. I went to the back door. I let the dogs out.
12: You walked through the kitchen.
16: I relived it over and over and over again.
12: And that made it easier.
16: If you repeat something over and over and over again, it lessens a little bit every time.
13: But Catherine was also facing a broken-hearted truth that she lost the love of her life.
16: I had no idea what my future would hold, especially in the romance department.
12: You could not conceive of ever finding that kind of love again.
16: No, I could not.
13: And now the detectives who'd quickly closed the case by getting a confession from that armed intruder, Clifton Bloomfield, were about to realize they weren't done with either Bloomfield or Catherine Pierce. That's when the crime lab here in Albuquerque got a hit on Clifton Bloomfield's DNA. But it had nothing to do with the murder of Scott Pierce. This was a DNA sample left at the scene of a completely different Albuquerque homicide. The killing ground was in this neatly kept home in 2007, some 6 months before the murder of Scott Pierce. The murders of Tak and Peng Sil Yi had been front page news and sparked citywide outrage and fear. The Yis were beloved figures, pioneers in the city's Korean-American community. They'd come to the U.S. in the 70s, worked multiple jobs, raised four successful children, and lived the American dream. Mr. Yi had just retired so they could travel. And then they were murdered in their own home. Detective Mike Fox had a personal connection to the case.
3: He actually was my neighbor at one point. So I'd see him out gardening and very pleasant man.
12: Not a neighborhood where you would expect this to happen.
3: No. This is another crime where you have a victim that hadn't done anything to deserve it.
13: And the crime Detective Fox and his colleagues had investigated had been especially vicious. Mrs. Yi had been beaten and suffocated with a plastic grocery bag. Her husband had been beaten to death. But before he died, Mr. Yi took a swipe at his killer, and his DNA was found under Mr. Yi's fingernail. Police now knew it was the DNA of Clifton Bloomfield. He had not even been a suspect in the murders.
3: Part of me was shocked, but part of me was like, makes sense. The brutality of the murders.
13: News that Bloomfield had committed two more murders sent a shockwave through Catherine Pierce.
16: I realized that I really could be dead. He could have killed me for fun because I was in the wrong place at the wrong time.
12: Or because you possibly could have identified him.
16: Anything. Why leave a witness behind? It doesn't make any sense that he left me alive.
13: The story gets stranger. Before getting the DNA hit on Bloomfield, Albuquerque police and prosecutors had already arrested, indicted, and jailed two other men who they believed were responsible for the Yi murders. One of the men had even confessed. But the DNA of those two men was never found at the murder scene. DNA now linked only Clifton Bloomfield. Those results came back from the crime lab just days after the murder of Scott Pierce.
16: My lawyer called me up and said, "We found something. It looks like he could have been arrested before he ever killed Scott."
12: I kind of get the feeling that it's also when you kind of began to get angry.
16: Yes. Somebody like that, why did it take so long to put him behind bars?
13: Catherine's lawyers, Ben Davis and Brad Hall.
12: How long did it take them to test that DNA?
0: 7 months.
12: And during that 7 months, Mr. Bloomfield was on the street, and one of the things he did was kill Scott Pierce.
0: Correct. They had 7 months to prevent the murder of Scott Pierce, and they chose not to do that.
13: Carrie Brandenburg was the Bernalillo County DA.
12: Should police have submitted that DNA sooner than they did?
5: Hindsight, yes. At the time, it was done the way things are done. We have limited resources. We had cases that were going to trial that we needed DNA on, and so there's a priority.
12: So this was something that fell through the cracks?
5: I can't say that it fell through the cracks because that insinuates that something wrong happened, and I can't say that anything wrong happened. The process worked the way it always works.
13: But that answer wasn't good enough for Catherine Pierce. This widow was about to begin a crusade, and Clifton Bloomfield was about to come out of the shadows.
4: Coming up.
7: I'm not the monster. You may make me out to be.
4: Haunting words from the killer himself. Catherine Pierce and you are about to hear his story.
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1: When I scraped my car in that parking garage, I was worried that it could be a long process to take care of it. Like a landscaper's first day trimming a hedge maze.
2: I have definitely already been here. Now, was it left, right, or right, left? Well, maybe I'll cut a path out and find my way back later.
1: But it wasn't like that. I filed a claim in under 2 minutes on the Geico app, and they handled it from there. It was taken care of almost as quickly as it happened.
8: It feels good to get help quick. It feels good to Geico.
13: The range of emotion Catherine Pierce experienced after the mistaken identity murder of her husband Scott had gone from devastation to relief when his killers were caught, and then to anger when she realized that if a double murder investigation 6 months earlier had been handled differently, Clifton Bloomfield might have been in jail instead of in her kitchen.
16: DNA evidence could have prevented him from killing Scott, and it infuriated me. I mean, I couldn't believe that such a minor and significant detail from a previous murder could have saved Scott.
13: That detail she's talking about? The DNA that linked Bloomfield to the Yee murders. The DNA taken from under Mr. Yee's fingernail. It sat in the Albuquerque Police Crime Lab, with no tests being performed to identify it, for months. The match didn't come until after Scott Pierce was dead. Catherine Pierce thought the process had failed her, so she filed a lawsuit against the city of Albuquerque, its police department, and various detectives, including the man who had helped to quickly solve Scott's murder, Detective Mike Fox.
12: It's kind of ironic. You find her husband's killer in less than 48 hours, and you still get sued for not having found him earlier.
3: I guess one of the pitfalls of being a police officer, no one's ever really happy with the police. They always like the firemen better.
13: And by 2012, Catherine's lawsuit was headed for trial. Catherine was dreading having to revisit the time of Scott's murder. She'd already done it once in this video, assembled by her attorneys as they prepared her case.
12: You've moved on a little bit.
16: Moved on, because I don't want to relive it.
12: Do you feel at all bad suing the police department that brought in your husband's killer in a couple of days?
16: No, I don't feel bad. For me, it was more about bringing awareness to what the police are doing or not doing in this case. All I want is for them to do their job all the way through.
12: You talk to police and they say, one, we did do our job. We brought those guys in the minute we knew they were suspects. DNA is not like it is on television. We don't have an answer in 15 seconds.
16: And I do understand that.
12: And we got a lot of murders. We do the best we can. We wish we could solve everyone. We wish we could close everyone right away. But that's not real life.
16: And I know the police department or the detectives did not come in and kill Scott. I get that. It's not about smearing the Albuquerque Police Department or detectives. It's about giving them more incentive to do their job better.
13: Just before trial, the city settled with Catherine Pierce for close to $500,000. Her attorneys.
12: The city admitted no liability in that settlement.
6: Routine.
12: What's that mean to you, that the city settled just before it went to trial?
0: You don't pay a lot of money if you didn't do anything wrong, do you?
13: Although it settled the suit, the city defended the work of its police department throughout what it called a complex investigation.
12: To Catherine Pierce, it felt like an ending to a sad string of what-ifs. What if she'd moved into this house a week later? What if Scott hadn't woken up? What if the DNA from the Yee homicides had been tested sooner? She'd had what felt like a very long run of very bad luck, and the connective tissue in all of it was Clifton Bloomfield.
7: I'm not the monster. You may make me out to be. But I'm not perfect either.
13: This is Clifton Bloomfield in an interview in 2009 given to the Albuquerque Journal newspaper.
7: I've done my share wrong. I've done plenty of dirt.
13: Bloomfield was willing, even eager, to talk about the Pierce case, to explain what went wrong.
6: I feel bad about what happened.
7: Me?
6: I feel bad about what happened there.
7: What happened in the Pierce case was a tragedy. Imagine in a darkened room, just seeing shadows. And you tell a person to stop. You have a shotgun in your hand. And they continue trying to grab it from you.
13: It's hard to imagine being blasé about murder, but then Clifton Bloomfield has committed a lot of them. Maybe that's why he tells the story as if he's an observer and not a participant.
16: And he said, get down on the ground.
13: Bloomfield's version doesn't quite match with that of Catherine Pierce, the only other survivor of that night.
16: I saw that interview, and he exaggerated a lot. He said Scott was reaching for the gun. That never happened. I think Scott just lunged. He turned and pulled the trigger. I think it was as simple as that.
7: The tragedy. He'd been married. Weak. Another tragedy. He was a nurse. Tragedies don't end. They just keep on going.
13: And the list of tragedies Clifton Bloomfield brought about just kept going. Faced with the death penalty in the Yee murders, Bloomfield cut a deal. He pleaded guilty to murder charges, and in exchange for a life sentence, he admitted committing two more killings before the Yees, before Scott Pierce. The first was a talented designer found strangled in his home in 2005. 3 days later, the body of an 81-year-old retired schoolteacher was found, beaten, and suffocated.
12: But he wasn't even a suspect in any of those.
3: No, he was good. He wore gloves. He made it so no traces of him would be left behind, except when he got scratched.
12: And suddenly he's not just the guy you brought in on the Scott Pierce homicide. Suddenly he's what, a serial killer?
3: He's his own kind of serial killer. He's not hunting prostitutes or somebody that looks like his mom.
12: He just kills and keeps on killing.
3: He's just killing for the art of killing.
12: How many murders do you think Clifton Bloomfield has committed for which he's never been charged?
3: I honestly couldn't tell you. 10 wouldn't surprise me.
13: Bloomfield declined Dateline's request for an interview. Jason Skaggs pleaded guilty to murder in the Pierce case and is serving a 30-year prison sentence. Meantime, the DA's office in Albuquerque freed those two men, the original suspects in the Yee murders. One of them settled a lawsuit with the city for nearly $1 million. The city, again, admitted no liability. And Catherine Pierce has at last been able to move on. The woman who once thought she would never find love again has remarried, fulfilling one of the wishes Scott had for her in their brief time together.
16: When I was, trying to talk about forever in her little pillow talk, he said, I might not live to be an old person. But he said, if that happens, I want you to move on and find somebody. Wow. What a gift.
12: And you did.
16: And I did. I could be dead right now. I know that. It's like being given a second chance. So I'm running with it.
10: That's all for now. I'm Lester Holt. Thanks for joining us.
11: Three people come to me wearing suits, and one of them tells me that he hadn't made it. And I was like, no, he did. Just go check. They come back and tell me Miss Hoyt's husband didn't make it.
14: Two women
4: racing down a Texas highway.
9: She saw me and then made the U-turn.
4: Bonnie, the mistress, in one lane.
14: I looked in my rearview mirror and it was Francis.
4: Francis, the wife, in the other.
14: I get her little finger,
15: the middle finger,
14: right? I start following her.
15: I said, what the hell?
14: She breaks, and I break. Did I hurt him? Oh.
17: He's pronounced dead at the hospital.
4: Two women in love with one man, hating each other.
15: You're getting text messages from Bonnie of the two of them having sex.
14: Uh-huh.
4: A Hollywood love story?
14: This was the man I wanted to marry.
4: Or a fatal attraction?
14: He goes, I can't get rid of this person.
4: And so many about to lose so much.
14: Why? I will live with that for the rest of my life.
4: In a case of horror on the highway, who really crossed the line? I'm Lester Holt, and this is Dateline. Here's Andrea Canning with Collision.
18: 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It's about sex.

0: We all lost her.
1: And the final chapter, Passion, would write that one too. San Antonio, Texas, home of the Alamo, the Riverwalk, and the Hall family. Three generations of truckers with deep roots in the city. It was here that Bill Hall met the love of his life at the tender age of 16. Her name was Frances.
2: What happened the first time you laid eyes on Bill?
3: I just fell in love with him. I knew this was the man I was going to marry.
2: At 16?
3: At 16.
1: They married right out of high school. A year later, daughter Nikki was born.
2: Were your parents in love?
4: Oh, yes. We definitely saw love growing up in the house.
5: I love my baby.
2: What was your relationship like with your dad?
4: Not your typical father-daughter relationship, like a best friend almost. I could tell Dad anything.
1: 4 years after Nikki came Justin.
2: Did he really want a son?
3: Oh, my God. When they pulled that baby out and they said, Mr. Hall, you have a son, that man cried.
1: Bill worked hard to give his young family a better life.
3: Bill used to clean airplanes. He went to college. And on the weekends, if he was off, he'd go dig ditches. We made ends meet.
1: But his true passion was big rigs. So one day, he up and quit school, started his own business, Bill Hall Jr. Trucking.
3: That's what his family did for a living, so it's in their blood.
1: Bill got his first truck and went to work delivering topsoil, while Frances hit the phones to drum up new business.
3: He was a dreamer, and he always said, I'm going to go big, vieja. Vieja is a Hispanic term, which means old lady.
1: After just a few years, Bill and Frances turned that one truck into a fleet of 130. At its height, their empire was valued at more than $15 million.
2: All his dreaming paid off.
3: And hard work. He put his life, his heart, and soul into it. Bill was Bill Hall Jr. Trucking.
1: But for Bill, it wasn't all work and no play.
4: He was a daredevil. He loved racing. In his later years, he loved hunting. He was a man's man.
1: And also a bit of a ladies man, according to Bill's cousin Hank.
0: You know, beautiful women, you work hard, you play hard, and you do things, you know, that you're not supposed to be doing. He was a great man, but he was not the perfect man.
1: Bill's imperfections became painfully clear nearly 32 years into their marriage when Frances says she got a call from a mysterious woman. It was September 13th, 2013, Friday the 13th.
3: She goes, you don't know me, but I'm having an affair with your husband.
2: Wow.
3: I was in shock.
1: Heartbroken, furious, Frances says she confronted Bill and asked, was it true?
3: By that time, he is crying and telling me that he's sorry, that it's true. I was devastated.
2: This is 3 decades of marriage.
3: And I finally asked him, how long has this been going on? He cried again, told me 3 years. And I go, this is not an affair, this is a relationship.
1: About that, and only that, she and the other woman agreed.
2: You don't like the word mistress, do you?
6: No, I don't.
1: This is Bonnie Contreras.
2: What is it about that word that bothers you?
7: Mistress, it just sounds like I don't want to say, yeah, that I was the side person because I was more than that to him. This man was the man I wanted to marry and spend the rest of my life with.
1: Bonnie was a 28-year-old single mom when they met, about 20 years younger than Bill and Frances. She said their love affair bloomed in the most unlikely of places.
7: I met him at a spinach festival.
2: Spinach?
7: A spinach festival. I was helping my aunt sell chicken on a stick, believe it or not. I know it sounds kind of corny, but that's how I met him.
1: Bill happened to stroll by that chicken stand with some friends.
7: As soon as I saw Bill, we kind of just locked eyes.
1: Bonnie was intrigued enough by this handsome older gentleman to sneak a peek at his ring finger.
7: No wedding ring. Nope. No mark. You know, I figured he's single.
1: According to Bonnie, the two started to spend nearly every day together.
7: I fell in love with him. I didn't expect it. It's not something that I was looking for at all.
8: I love my honey.
1: Bonnie said Bill told her he was separated from his wife and going through a divorce.
7: And I took his word. I never again bothered him about it.
1: He affectionately called her his Gorda, his chubby lady,

0: And during their 3 years together, Bill lavished Bonnie with attention. Spa days. Vacations.
1: Bonnie, can you feel the love?
0: And even breast implants.
2: I wasn't that big. I was maybe a small B. And he goes, go do them. We'll pay for them.
0: And then, she says, a 5-carat diamond ring.
2: It meant love. It meant friendship. It meant a future together.
0: Bonnie denies calling Francis out of the blue. She says Francis had known about the relationship for years, and that the two women even spoke by phone about the financial arrangements of a divorce.
2: Who was going to keep what? And, you know, she was just going on and on about the properties and about money, about the company. And I said, I'm not even asking for none of that stuff. I don't want none of it.
0: Whichever version was true, the two women had never met. Cousin Hank told Bill he needed to break it off with Bonnie before something bad happened.
3: I said, you need to get out of that relationship. Don't turn back.
4: Did you kind of feel like, hey, Bill, you're playing with fire? And
3: it's exactly what I told him. I said, you need to go fix this, man. You know, fix your house. Francis threw him out. He went back to Bonnie, and he would go back to begging Francis to go back. He was very confused. I had never seen Bill in it. Never in my life.
0: Francis was conflicted, too. Take Bill back or kick him out for good? The morning of October 9th, her anger boiled over.
5: He was brushing his teeth. And I glanced over and I was enraged.
0: She started pulling his hair, tussled with him all around the house. Bill appeared to take the assault as a joke.
5: He was doing these little dances he does, and it upset me so much. And I kicked him, and he goes, stop already. I go, no.
0: She went after his prized possessions, knocking over his custom Harley Davidson and hitting their new Range Rover with a stick.
5: He pushed me down, I fell down, and he took off and waved at me, smiling.
0: The following day was rough for Frances. Her family coaxed her out of the house to watch her niece's volleyball game. Then, on her way home, driving her Cadillac Escalade.
5: I see Bill in his bike. In back of Bill, I see the Range Rover. And I'm like, who is that?
0: The vehicles were coming toward her in the opposite lane. And as they passed, Francis did a double take. Sitting behind the wheel of her family's brand new Range Rover was Bill's mistress, Bonnie Contreras. Francis said they locked eyes for the first time.
5: And of course, I get her little finger.
4: Like the middle finger?
5: Right. And I keep going.
0: Furious, she called her daughter Nikki.
6: She said, I'm turning around. I'm going to confront her.
4: What did you say to your mom?
6: I said, good. Just be careful.
0: Not likely. All hell was about to break loose.
7: Two women now on a collision course. When we come back, Frances follows through on her threat.
5: I make the biggest choice of my life. I pulled over and I turn around.
7: Moments later, horror.
5: She breaks and I break and I heard a thud.

0: October 10th, 2013. Here on this stretch of San Antonio Highway, two women vying for one man spotted each other for the first time. Frances, the wife, and Bonnie, the mistress.
1: I make the biggest choice of my life. I pulled over and I turn around.
0: Turned around to chase down her romantic rival.
2: How fast are you going?
1: I'm doing about 65, 70. She's in a super sport Range Rover. This thing will go fast. My Range Rover.
0: Frances stepped on the gas and soon had Bonnie in her sights.
1: I'm asking her to pull over. She'd tell me no, pull over. And no, but she kept playing this cat and mouse game. She kept braking.
0: She said Bonnie repeatedly slammed on the brakes, forcing Frances to slam on hers. Frances had a large slab of granite in the back of her Escalade from a home renovation project.
1: I can hear this piece of granite every time I brake because it moves.
0: As Bonnie accelerated, Frances stayed on her. It was as if she had developed tunnel vision, could focus on only one thing.
1: I'm going to confront her. I'm done. I've had it with her. I'm going to tell her, you want him? Keep him.
0: The him in all of this, Bill, had been riding his motorcycle in front of Bonnie. But as the chase unfolded, he suddenly slowed down.
1: All this time, Bill is in front of us, and I see Bill pulling over, and she's passing him.
0: Then, Frances said, Bill dropped back to her right.
1: And I'm passing Bill. I see Bill from my passenger window, and she brakes. And I brake, and I heard something. I heard a thump.
0: That piece of granite again, Frances thought. And she continued to chase after Bonnie, still hell-bent on confronting her. Suddenly, Bonnie made a U-turn.
1: And as she makes a U-turn, I make the U-turn. She takes off.
3: I got a black Escalade and a black Range Rover. They're traveling at a high rate of speed. I don't know, 90, 100 miles an hour that black Range Rover was.
0: An off-duty officer spotted Bonnie and Frances and called it in.
3: They're hauling ass, driving on the wrong side of the road, acting like idiots.
0: Frances was still on Bonnie's tail when...
1: I hear this wind coming in.
0: The howl of the wind snapped Frances out of her trance. She looked back and realized her third-row passenger window was shattered. And then she realized something else. She couldn't see Bill anywhere. Frances called her sister Connie, who lived close by. Then she called her daughter Nikki.
4: She goes, I can't find your dad. I don't know where your dad is. I'm turning around.
0: Frances started to make her way back down the highway. She spoke to Connie again.
1: My sister tells me I found him.
0: Connie had jumped in her own car and soon came upon Bill and his bike by the side of the road. He'd crashed and was in bad shape. Police were already at the scene when Frances arrived.
1: And then as I'm running to him, an officer grabs me and I yank him. I heard somebody yell, that's his wife, leave her alone. And I get down to where he's at and he's alive.
2: Do you say anything to him?
1: I was just in shock. And he kept telling me, I can't breathe, vieja. And I told him, calm down, Dad, calm down.
0: Bill had internal injuries. Whatever happened, the wreck was so severe, it even knocked his boots off.
5: Therefore, here comes your bird.
2: They took him away in the helicopter.
1: They got a gurney, and he grabbed my arm. And he goes, vieja, come with me. I go, I'm coming, Dad. And they take him, and I remember he told them, she needs to come with me.
0: But officers wouldn't allow Frances in the chopper, wouldn't allow her to go anywhere, in fact.
1: And I told the officer, I'm his wife. And he said, turn her up. And he handcuffed me, put me in the back, and they left with Bill.
0: It was only then, Frances says, that it all came together in her mind. The thump, the broken window. Somehow, Bill's bike and her Escalade must have collided.
2: I think some people might find it hard to believe that you wouldn't realize that you had hit a motorbike.
1: I didn't feel anything. I heard a thump. I thought it was this piece of granite.
0: Police detained her for questioning while Bill's family took up a vigil at the hospital.
4: When they told us that he had passed away, it was just complete shock.
6: I kind of screamed out and, you know, I just couldn't believe it. I didn't want to believe it.
0: Frances was still in the back of the patrol car when she got the news.
1: I noticed three people come to me wearing suits, and one of them tells me that he hadn't made it. And I was like, you're full of it. I go, no, he did. I go, just go check. They come back and tell me Miss Hall, your husband, didn't make it.
0: With Bill dead, Frances was not only a grieving widow, she was now clearly a suspect. Police took her to the station for questioning, but she wasn't ready to answer anything.
6: Okay.
0: Frances appeared to be in denial. But if Frances wasn't talking to the police, the other woman in Bill's life was, and she said Bill's death was no accident.
7: Coming up, Bonnie's story, terrifying.
8: I'm driving and I feel somebody hit me from behind.
7: What she says Frances was really up to on that highway.
8: I just let out a big old scream.
7: When Dateline...
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0: On his last day on Earth, Bill Hall was staying with girlfriend Bonnie Contreras. The two had plans to pick up Bill's motorcycle at a storage facility for a bike rally they'd attend the next day.
8: And he was laying in our bed, taking a nap, and that was 2 hours before he died. I woke him up and I said, "Hun, it's getting late." I said, "We got to go pick up the bike before it gets dark."
0: And that, Bonnie said, is how she and Bill ended up on the road that fateful evening. With Bonnie behind the wheel of the Range Rover, Bill in front of her on his baby blue motorcycle. Neither of them knowing that Frances, quite by chance, was coming from the opposite direction. But Bonnie's version of events would differ sharply from the tale Frances told.
8: He's driving, I'm driving. Somewhere along the way, we stopped at a light, and he pulled up beside me in the other lane. He tells me, "I love you so much, Corda." He's like, "I'm so happy." And that was the last time I heard his voice.
0: The light turned green and everything changed.
8: He was in front of me and I'm driving and I feel somebody hit me from behind. At first, I thought it was an accident.
0: A sudden jolt, then another.
8: I feel another hit and I said, "What the hell?" And I looked through my rearview mirror and it was Frances.
0: Bill's wife. They'd spoken by phone, but never met. Bonnie said she never saw Frances on the road before she felt those jolts, never taunted her with her middle finger, as Frances claimed. Now, Bonnie said Frances wasn't just chasing her. She was actually repeatedly ramming her Cadillac Escalade into the back of the Range Rover.
8: I started screaming because she wouldn't stop hitting me. She kept ramming her vehicle into me.
0: She said Frances's story, that Bonnie kept slamming on her brakes, was nonsense.
2: You were accused of
8: brake checking her. No, I was trying to get away from that woman. So I started speeding up. And she kept ramming me from behind, and she threw me onto oncoming traffic.
0: Bonnie said she was hit so hard, her purse fell off the front seat.
8: And my stuff flew to the floor.
0: And here, another significant difference from Frances's version. Bonnie says that when she swerved back into her lane, she looked in her rearview mirror and saw Bill was now riding behind her, between the two SUVs.
8: And I see her coming up behind Bill, and I'm yelling at the top of my lungs. And I see her hit Bill, and I see Bill fly, and then I see the bike fly.
0: According to Bonnie, she saw Frances deliberately hit Bill from behind, then keep chasing her.
8: I was shaking, and I was in shock. I didn't understand why she hadn't stopped when she hit Bill. I couldn't understand it. I still don't understand it. I felt like stopping, but I didn't know if she had a gun. And my first instinct is to make a quick U-turn.
2: So she does a U-turn too?
8: Yes, she's right behind me.
2: She's still hitting you? And
8: she continues to hit me. And we even pass the scene of where Bill is clinging to his life. And even at that, she didn't bother to stop hitting me.
0: Bonnie eventually made her way back to where Bill lay by the road.
8: And I see just hecticness everywhere. Police cars, detectives, ambulance.
0: She said she tried to get to Bill, but the officers wouldn't let her near him.
8: No, I wanted to hug him. I wanted to tell him everything was going to be okay.
0: Bonnie watched the helicopter take Bill away. Hours later, a police officer gave her the news she was dreading.
8: He goes, "Bill has passed away." And I just let out a big old scream.
0: So there was Bonnie's version. This was no accident. Frances purposely rammed her repeatedly and fatally knocked Bill off the road.
2: Is there only one person to blame for this in your eyes?
8: Of course. It's Frances. She started that high-speed chase. She chose to turn around. Why? You know you're going to cause some sort of trouble.
0: And when investigators looked at the evidence and heard Bonnie's version of events, they came to the same conclusion. Nico LaHood was the district attorney of San Antonio.
6: The bottom line for us was this: objectively, we do not support this behavior.
0: Frances was charged with aggravated assault with a deadly weapon for chasing after Bonnie. And for the death of her husband, Bill Hall Jr., she was charged with murder.
6: We felt that there was an attempt at an aggravated assault, and in that process, a life was lost, which gives felony murder.
0: But Frances said the real aggressor was Bonnie, and she said she had proof.
7: Coming up, Frances says Bill told her that Bonnie was obsessed with him, but that he wanted out.
8: He goes, "I can't get rid of this person."

0: Francis Hall was out on bail, facing a murder charge for the high-speed chase that ended with the death of her husband, Bill. The key witness against her, Bill's mistress, Bonnie Contreras. But according to Francis and her daughter, if anyone should be blamed for what happened, it was Bonnie.
1: She has a lot of responsibility, or full responsibility, in causing this. She ruined a family.
0: The way the Hall family tells it, Bonnie was a gold digger, a stalker, and a liar who had been manipulating and threatening Bill for years. Frances said that after she learned about the affair, she learned the truth about Bonnie from Bill himself.
2: He laid it all out. He said, "I am going to tell you everything, vieja."
0: The family insists Bonnie told Frances about the affair because she was angry over, of all things, a manicure.
3: She was upset because my father wouldn't give her $100 to get her nails done.
0: They said Bill told them that Bonnie had been stalking their whole family on Facebook.
3: She had created a fake account with a fake profile picture and friend requested the entire family. Everyone accepted. My mom had her, I had her, aunts, uncles, cousins.
0: The family said Bill told them that's how Bonnie gathered information that she would use to manipulate him.
1: If we went on a trip as a family, or if he took my mother to Las Vegas immediately after, he would have to take her somewhere.
0: According to Francis and Nikki, Bill said he wanted to break up with Bonnie, but she threatened to air their affair all over the internet.
2: He goes, "I can't get rid of this person. She had over 2,000 pictures. In my 34 years of knowing Bill, I don't have that many pictures. Who does that?"
0: Frances said Bill told her Bonnie also stalked her and her family.
2: "She knew where my kids lived. She knew my schedule. He said that I would go to my grocery store and she'd be there following me."
0: Even said the Halls followed her and Bill into a movie theater.
3: Bonnie tracked them and was sitting three rows behind them. She was kind of like a fatal attraction, just or psycho.
4: She claims that she was in love with Bill, that he was going to leave you, they were going to start a family, they were going to be married.
2: She got an abortion. Tell me if she was starting a family. She got an abortion.
0: Bill wanted Bonnie to have an abortion, said Frances, but Bonnie wouldn't do it unless Bill gave her something in return.
2: The only way she'd get an abortion if he bought her breast implants, which he did. She got rid of the baby.
1: I despise her, and she has not stopped embarrassing our family. It's like, can you just go away? Can you just leave us alone? Go find another married man, because this is what she does for a living. She strips or she gets with married men.
0: In the end, said the Halls, Bonnie told Frances about the affair as a final act of desperation, an attempt to hold on to Bill, who was about to drop her.
2: I think she finally thought, hey, I'm losing this man. I'm losing my bread and butter here, her sugar daddy. This girl was not in love with Bill. I don't even think she knows what the word love means.
0: Of course, Bonnie sees things very differently.
4: They've really gone after you with names.
5: Of course. And I understand where the Halls are coming from. It's a pretty big pill to swallow when your husband wants to divorce you after 32 years. You know, and of course they're never going to say anything good about me.
4: Do you want to clear it up? Were you an exotic dancer?
5: I worked at a strip club, yes. And that was way
4: as a dancer
5: before, yes. And that was a mistake that, I mean, I regret that. No one's perfect.
0: But the fake Facebook account, stalking Frances, the abortion in exchange for breast implants, none of that ever happened, said Bonnie.
5: For her to sit there and say that I switched a baby's life that was growing inside of me, coming from a man that I love dearly, for a breast augmentation, ridiculousness.
0: Each woman clung to her truth. The battle for Bill raged.
6: He couldn't stop Bonnie and really couldn't stop Frances, really, you know?
4: Sounds like two hurricanes.
6: Oh, yeah.
0: Then, about a week before Bill's death, the hurricanes collided. Not on the road, not yet. This war was waged via text.
4: You're getting text messages from Bonnie of the two of them having sex.
2: Uh-huh.
7: Coming up.
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0: The battle over Bill Hall Jr. had gone on for weeks, and it all led up to a confrontation about a week before his death. Bill and Frances met at this hotel. She said they were trying to work things out. But then, Bonnie showed up at the front desk,
1: saying she was his wife and she needed to get access to his room, and my dad told him, no, she's not my wife. My wife is here with me.
0: Security asked Bonnie to leave, though she insists she never claimed to be Bill's wife. But all parties agree, that night, an all-out war began via text.
16: You're getting text messages from Bonnie of the two of them having sex.
17: Uh-huh. Pictures of sexual positions.
0: Photos with captions like, this is what he really likes, you fat old woman.
16: Normally, the mistress keeps a very low profile.
17: She wanted to make sure I knew now she was in the picture.
0: Did she ever? Many of the messages are too graphic to show, but you can get a good sense of them from these excerpts. Let me know if you want some good juicy pics of me and your hubby. You stupid old person, keep fixing yourself up. Maybe he'll find you more attractive.
16: What's the worst text message she sent you?
17: The hollow bitch.
16: She actually called you
17: hollow
16: because
17: of my hysterectomy.
0: Complete with a diagram to reinforce the point. Bonnie admits she sent those nasty texts.
16: You have to imagine, though, that people are going to see this and they're going to think that some of those text messages are cruel.
5: Never sent her pictures of me and Bill having sexual intercourse. What I did send her pictures of was 3 butt pics of me, and that's because she infuriated me because she told me that my butt looked like a broken saddlebag. It looked like a broken toilet seat. Trust me, she was going at me very hard.
0: In fact, Bonnie says it was Frances who started the text war.
5: Plain and simple, I was defending myself.
16: The text that Frances said hurt her the most was the one where you called her hollow and sent the diagram of a woman who had had a hysterectomy. That is
5: cruel.
16: That would hit a woman hard.
5: And I'm not happy about that.
16: Why did you do it?
5: Because I was pissed at her. She was telling me vicious, ugly things.
16: Did you send any back to her that were nasty as well?
17: Not really, no.
16: Because it'd be hard not to engage.
17: Well, yeah, I started to at the hotel, but I think I did 1 or 2.
0: Had him in the palm of your hand and couldn't keep him, Frances wrote to Bonnie. Keep sending. Fatal attraction. Cops need all the pics.
17: I mean, I couldn't keep up. I text slow. This girl's young. She knows technology.
0: Bonnie says Frances more than held her own. Don't flatter yourself. He's been cheating on you with me. But, says Frances, the nastier texts Bonnie received didn't come from her. She says Bill sent them.
17: Bill grabbed the phone and he said, let me take care of her.
5: No, he didn't. That was her. It was her sending those text messages. Bill wouldn't have never disrespected me like that.
0: But if there was any doubt that she'd been following the Halls, she seemed to confirm it herself by sending photos of their house and Francis's car.
16: Why were you sending those pictures?
5: To piss her off, to defend myself.
16: What are you, I mean, you're the
5: her
16: one.
5: Her telling me that Bill didn't love me. Her telling me that Bill was using me.
16: But Bonnie, you're the one who's having the affair with Bill. So why are you attacking his
5: Because she
16: wife?
5: Was attacking me. And I will defend myself.
0: 1 week after that text message feud came the car chase that left Bill Hall dead. Nearly 3 years after that, Francis Hall went on trial for murder. Prosecutors Stephanie Paulison and Scott Simpson laid out the case for the jury.
18: We understand why she was angry, but that's not justification to go attempt to run down your husband's mistress and kill him in the process.
0: The star witness for the prosecution, Bonnie Contreras.
19: I start to get hit from behind.
0: Bonnie told the jury how she watched with horror as she believed Francis deliberately knocked Bill off the road.
19: I see her hit Bill with the truck. And I see him fly off the motorcycle. And then
0: Bonnie said she later discovered Francis's daughter, Nikki Hall, had left a message on her voicemail during the car chase. A message that seemed to speak to Francis's intent that evening.
20: Told you to watch your back, you stupid slut.
5: What does that tell you? That they were out to cause harm to somebody.
8: This is not an accident.
0: Tim Lovett was the state's collision reconstruction expert. He said the evidence showed Francis chased and hit Bonnie.
8: That Escalade definitely hit that Range Rover at least 2, maybe 3 times.
0: But Francis's defense attorneys, Lee Cutter and Jean Brown, said investigators made a big mistake when they bought into the story of Bonnie Contreras.
18: Everyone got their information from one person at the scene. That's Bonnie. And Bonnie lied her ass off.
0: Defense accident reconstructionist Charles Rubel said there was no physical evidence to back up Bonnie's claims that Francis had hit her over and over again. No evidence, he said, the SUVs had even touched.
21: Not even once.
0: And remember how Bonnie said her purse flew forward off the seat when Francis hit her?
22: This is her purse in her car. I get hit from the rear. Where's my purse go? It doesn't dump in the front. That's simple physics.
0: In fact, he said, the purse falling forward supports Francis's claims that Bonnie was repeatedly slamming on her brakes.
22: She does a sudden brake and she's moving like this. Then the purse would go into the floorboard. Bonnie Contreras is not telling the truth.
0: What's more, both defense and prosecution agreed Bonnie was wrong about her contention that Bill's motorcycle was struck from behind. Evidence showed the motorcycle actually collided with the side of Francis's SUV.
23: She can't believe a damn thing she said on there.
0: In closing arguments, the defense said Bill's death was simply a terrible accident, and Francis Hall had suffered enough.
23: She's been living in hell for 3 years. Let her go home. Let her be with her family. And let her mourn her husband.
0: But the prosecution told the jury Frances must be held accountable for her actions.
23: Of course the defendant hated Bonnie Contreras. We don't blame her for that. Any wife would. What we do blame her for is getting in her Escalade, chasing after Bonnie, and then veering into Bill. There's your felony murder.
0: The jury deliberated into the night. Who would they believe?
7: Coming up, the verdict.
24: The jury found the defendant.
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0: The jury deciding Frances Hall's fate deliberated into the evening hours of September 8th, 2016. And then, just before 8:45, a verdict.
24: We, the jury, find the defendant, Frances Hall, guilty of murder.
0: Guilty of murder and aggravated assault. Frances's friends and family were shocked.
1: It was the worst feeling in my life.
0: It was a moment Frances herself did not seem prepared for. But things weren't over yet for Frances. There was still a second phase of trial, sentencing. Texas law allows the defendant to be sentenced by either the judge or the jury. Frances chose the jury, the same one that found her guilty. The defense believed it had found a secret weapon in the Texas criminal code.
25: We said, this caveat, this was written for Frances Hall, if anyone ever.
0: The law calls it sudden passion. Essentially, that the defendant was immediately provoked to a degree of anger that would make an ordinary person incapable of cool reflection. The defense told the jury sudden passion gripped Frances when she spotted Bill and Bonnie on the road.
25: She sees this woman who has not let up and tried to ruin her life for the last month.
0: The stakes were enormous. A finding of sudden passion could drastically reduce Frances's sentence from possible life in prison to a maximum of 20 years. And a minimum of just 2. For the first time, the jury heard from Frances Hall directly.
2: You don't understand. I love this man heart and soul. I gave him my life. I would have never hurt him, never.
0: In her final arguments, defense attorney Lee Cutter insisted Frances Hall's actions were a textbook example of sudden passion.
23: The text messages, the calls, the taunting, those would probably make you really hate someone. But never having seen them until they drive by in your car, if that's not sudden passion where you are incapable of thinking clearly, I don't know what is.
0: But prosecutor Scott Simpson told jurors not to be swayed by emotion.
26: You shouldn't for one second feel ashamed or bad for doing what you believe to be right.
0: After about 3 hours of deliberations, the jury was ready.
27: We unanimously find the defendant caused the death of Bill Hall under the immediate influence of sudden passion. We assess her punishment for a term of 2 years.
0: 2 years, the absolute minimum sentence.
16: What is going through your mind when you hear that? Because things were looking bad.
2: Oh, yes. I was like, thank you, Jesus. I can do this.
0: And she did. On September 7th, 2018, after serving her sentence, Frances walked out of prison a free woman. We thought that this was the end of the story, but we were wrong. There was a whole new chapter. In June of 2022, Frances was indicted in a multi-million dollar fraud scheme. She was accused of providing false payroll information to get lower insurance premiums for the company she and Bill founded. The Texas Department of Insurance said the scheme allowed the company and its owners to avoid more than $9 million in premium payments. We plan to speak with Frances in person, but due to COVID concerns, we met via Zoom in September 2022. She denied the charges in the indictment.
5: I'm an honest woman. I didn't do anything illegal. I didn't falsify anything. I'm innocent. I don't have anything to hide.
8: How many more bombshells is there going to be?
0: We also caught up again with Bonnie Contreras to hear her thoughts on Frances's latest troubles.
8: She looks like a liar. She looks like a con. She looks bad all the way around.
0: Bonnie now runs some businesses of her own, including a CBD spa. She believed the charges just might change some people's perceptions of Frances and herself.
8: They were constantly calling me a gold digger. So who looks like the gold digger now? Is it me or is it her?
5: I don't even think she knows what the word gold digger means. What I'm going through right now has nothing to do with gold digging. Now, what she did on her free time with my husband, that's gold digging. I have Bill's kids. I have Bill's grandkids, something she'll never have. And I have all the memories of Bill. That's not a gold digger. That's a wife. So she should have maybe looked it up on the dictionary first.
0: In May 2024, Frances pleaded no contest to second-degree felony fraud charges. She was sentenced to 10 years community supervision and ordered to pay $150,000 in restitution. The woman who served 2 years for killing her husband received no additional prison time.
7: That's all for now. I'm Lester Holt. Thanks for joining us.
25: Tell her how much I miss her and that I love her and that she's the reason why I am who I am today. I would tell her thank you.
7: Lauren Giddings, law school grad with the world at her feet.
9: Fiercely intelligent.
14: And fierce with her opinion.
25: She made friends wherever she went.
7: So it was strange when she dropped out of sight.
14: Didn't take her car, didn't take her purse. We realized there was something wrong.
7: They couldn't possibly have guessed how wrong.
15: There's another level of evil here. The person who did this was trying to create a vanishing.
7: Who could do such a thing?
17: First thing you look at, who's closest to her, romantically or geographically?
7: The list was long. A boyfriend, an ex, and fellow students. Had somebody been studying more than textbooks?
19: He would ask other people, how would you commit the perfect murder?
20: His roommate said he always thought he was smarter than everybody else, smarter than law enforcement.
7: Smart, maybe, but had he slipped up?
19: What they found told us everything we needed to know.
7: A confounding case that would come down to a damning piece of video that no one was supposed to see.
25: Sick, twisted.
20: What was it like to see that?
19: I knew we had it.
7: I'm Lester Holt, and this is Dateline. Here's Keith Morrison with The Watcher.
28: It was a summer morning in the heart of Georgia. Heat rose thick and damp among Macon's grand old antebellum mansions as the sweaty morning traffic crawled by. Something in the air that morning. Something off. Maybe just the trash truck.
15: This was a 90-degree day toward the end of June. There was a hot wind blowing that day.
28: Joe Kovac was down at the local paper, crime reporter there. And all of a sudden...
15: I can remember the buzz in the newsroom.
28: Oh, this would be big. Big and disturbing. Like sometimes things can be in the South, said Joe.
15: It was a shock. A shock to the system, yeah.
28: But there's something else about the South. Something sweet, magnetic. It draws people in. And Macon, with its storied history and its cherry blossoms, is its very heart.
25: And slow,
4: relaxing. Everyone here is welcoming.
28: Even for a New Yorker named Ashley Mueller, who signed up at the Mercer Law School here.
4: You never meet a stranger, I guess, in the South. That's what makes it so wonderful and comforting.
28: It's where she met Lauren Giddings.
4: When we found out we both were from the North, we just instantly connected on that.
28: But then, why wouldn't she want to connect with Lauren? She was bigger than life.
4: She was infectious. I mean, you couldn't be around her for more than 5 minutes and not already be having a good time.
28: She was the adored eldest of three sisters, youngest, Sarah.
6: We would always go on runs together.
28: Caitlin in the middle.
10: She was more like a bookworm. She loved to read, academics.
28: Lauren grew up in Maryland, halfway between Baltimore and D.C., with her friend Katie O'Hare.
11: She was a riot. The things that would come out of her mouth sometimes didn't have a filter.
12: Why did she go south to go to school?
11: She loved the South. She was a country girl at heart, and when she got there, she loved it. She didn't want to come back up here.
28: And Lauren certainly knew what she wanted. Wanted to be a lawyer. But not one of those corporate types or even a crusading prosecutor. Lauren wanted to be a public defender, a voice for the poor and the accused.
12: Why did she want to do that?
4: She always wanted to help people.
12: Huh.
4: Always.
28: And Mercer Law School, perched on its hillside in one of Macon's sweet spots, seemed just right for her.
11: She was a fan of Nancy Grace. Nancy Grace graduated from there.
12: Oh, well.
28: Lauren found a great apartment right across the street from the law school. It was full of aspiring lawyers. Her next-door neighbor was a classmate. Even the maintenance man was a student. And soon she was everywhere, running in the park, active in her church, eventually president of her law school's Federalist Society. She was hard to miss.
4: She showed up in her pink outfit.
12: Always pink?
4: Always pink. Or even seersucker.
28: And always with her dog, Butterbean.
4: Fluffy, blonde-haired, just like she was.
12: And she carried it around all the time?
4: Always. She basically was Elle Woods in Legally Blonde, so we always kind of jibed her for that.
28: It was no surprise she attracted a lot of men.
4: She always had people kind of infatuated with her. That's how she was.
28: Like David. She interned at his law firm in Atlanta. He was 20 years older, but their relationship seemed pretty serious. Until, apparently, it wasn't.
10: Being in school is hard, and they weren't living in the same city or anything.
28: And besides,
4: Lauren was a flirt. I mean, she liked attention.
28: And she got it from a classmate named Joe.
10: He was more like goofier side and, you know, her age.
28: So they became an item. But there was something about David, some chemistry, that drew her back. And she gave Joe the bad news.
11: Lauren was up front and told Joe, and that was that.
12: A little bit brokenhearted on Joe's part.
11: I think so. He really liked her.
12: Yeah.
11: Who wouldn't?
28: Anyway, at graduation time, May 2011, David was there to cheer her on. It was a big event for the whole family.
6: We went out after her graduation with her friends and got to know everybody.
28: And just a month later, another celebration up north, her sister's wedding.
13: I did want to say how special this wedding is. Obviously not.
28: Lauren was maid of honor.
13: My sister's wedding.
28: And then back to Macon for the final hurdle, the bar exam.
12: A busy and scary time for a young lawyer to be.
4: Absolutely.
28: But first,
4: it was everybody's kind of last hurrah.
28: It was Friday night, end of June 2011. The graduates gathered at a local bar for one last blowout before hunkering down to study. They closed the bar, went to Ashley's boyfriend's place. Lauren's ex, Joe, was his roommate.
4: Eventually, we just all kind of decide we're going to go to sleep now. I mean,
12: yeah.
4: Mind you, there was alcohol involved, so.
12: Surprise, surprise.
4: Right.
28: Lauren stayed the night in Joe's room. And the next day, everybody was moving a bit slowly.
4: I did not see Lauren that morning. I didn't see Joe that morning either. We just kind of assumed they were in the room together.
28: And then it was time to buckle down. All of the friends, Joe included, went off to cram.
4: really, you kind of just go into this hole and study constantly and don't really have any contact with anybody.
28: So it took a few days to realize no one had heard from Lauren.
1: No reason yet to assume anything was wrong, but soon there would be. When we come back.
11: I immediately was like, this isn't right.
7: Alarm bells for one friend, while another steals herself to enter Lauren's apartment.
4: I said, are you ready for whatever we're going to see when we walk in there?
7: When Dateline continues. It was photos from that wedding trip up north that set off the alarm. The selfies Katie O'Hare snapped and then, 9 days later, texted to her friend down in Macon, Lauren Giddings.
11: And they were kind of like funny, so I know she's going to respond to me and be like, oh my gosh, if you post that online,
3: yeah,
11: I'm going to get you.
28: But no response. Was she studying too hard to look at a few photos? Katie tried again the next day, and the day after that. And again, no response.
11: That's not normal for her and I. We would sure. talk a lot.
28: Katie called Lauren's cell phone.
11: And her phone was off. And I immediately was like, this isn't right. So I called her sister, Caitlin. And I said, Lauren's phone's off. She has been answering me for days. Have you heard from her?
28: No, she had not. So Caitlin reached out to Lauren's law school friend, Ashley.
4: Her sister contacted me over a message on Facebook.
10: Hey, like, trying to get in touch with Lauren. Have you seen her? Like, can you let her know we're trying to get in touch with her? Like, we haven't heard from her.
28: This was Wednesday. And now, thinking back, Ashley hadn't seen Lauren since that pre-study party Friday night. Ashley went to Lauren's apartment. Her car was there. She knocked at the door.
4: When she didn't answer, I didn't think anything of it. I assumed she was running. I assumed she was studying somewhere.
28: So she let it go. But then a few hours later,
4: her sister contacted me again and said, hey, this is an emergency. We've been trying to call her, and she still is not answering.
28: Now, Ashley began to worry. So she and her boyfriend returned to Lauren's place and used a spare key to go inside. First, she warned her boyfriend.
4: I said, are you ready for whatever we're going to see when we walk in there? Because at that point in time, you just have this almost sort of dread.
28: It was dark by then.
4: We had to walk pretty far back into the apartment to find a light to turn on.
3: Uh-huh.
4: Searched her bedroom. She's not in there.
28: But what they did find was quite puzzling.
4: Her purse, her keys, her cell phone, her ID all on the couch, her laptop on her bed.
3: As if she'd just gone out for a run or something.
4: Exactly like that.
3: But no her.
4: No her. And Butterbean, her dog, had been at home with her parents in Maryland. So the fact that Butterbean wasn't even there wasn't concerning to us. The fact that she wasn't there hours later, you know, that's when it became real.
28: Something else occurred to them. Lauren was due to move out the next day, June 30th, but
4: nothing was packed in boxes, but it definitely looked like she was getting her stuff together to be able to pack it.
28: She'd already told her friends. Her plan was to move to her boyfriend David's place in Atlanta, an hour and a half up the highway.
4: I mean, that was supposed to be the plan. That was Lauren's plan.
28: Even though some of Lauren's friends thought they weren't right for each other.
11: I don't know if I want to use the word flaky, but her relationship with David was flaky.
28: Lauren's family called David. He said he hadn't talked to her in days.
10: I remember specifically him, like, hanging up and then calling back, like, a couple minutes later, like, wait, like, what's going, you know, like, what is going on?
28: Back at the apartment, Ashley rounded up Lauren's law school friends, including that ex-boyfriend, Joe, with whom she'd spent the night last time any of the friends saw her.
4: Joe immediately went to the law school to search the law school for her.
28: Well, the other friends took a careful look around the apartment. They found some food wrappers and, in her car, a receipt from a Zaxby's restaurant drive-thru. It was timestamped Saturday, 6:08 p.m., the evening after that pre-study party. But now it was Wednesday night.
4: The Zaxby's was, at that point in time, 4 days old.
28: So where did she go? For a run? Did she have some sort of accident? Or was it something even worse? Lauren's friends knew she spent time visiting prisoners when she was an intern at the public defender's office.
3: That would make you wonder about some of the people she encountered.
4: She encountered all sorts of people. You know, she would visit the jail often.
28: Maybe someone took an unhealthy sort of liking to her. And then they remembered something Lauren said the night of that last pre-study party.
4: She had thought someone had been stalking her, but we didn't really pay much attention to it because of who Lauren was.
28: She was a girl who always had admirers who stood out. Just about everybody who lived in the apartment complex knew Lauren, including, of course, her fellow student and next-door neighbor, and he wanted to help search for her. He asked about window locks.
3: Somebody check her windows to see if they're open or locked?
4: Yeah, I think one might have been unlocked.
28: Friends also checked Lauren's computer and discovered that her last online activity was an email sent Saturday night. This was disturbing.
4: It was an email to David. It was eerie.
3: What did it say?
4: Essentially that she thought someone was trying to break into her house a night prior. I think she referred to the person being a hoodlum, making hoodlum.
28: The ultimate fear that some evil stranger had taken their friend, Lauren Giddings.
1: Coming up, investigators search Lauren's apartment with a forensic tool that reveals a critical clue hiding in plain sight.
17: It was like a light switch.
1: When Dateline...
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3: There is a special torture to being far away when a loved one is missing.
4: Go to sleep that night?
5: No, I basically had the laptop in front of me and my cell phone and kept going back and forth.
3: Around 2 a.m. Thursday, Lauren's sister woke up their dad.
5: He has 100 questions, and I didn't have an answer to any of them. I didn't know anything, you know. Her apartment was empty. Her stuff was there.
3: Unable to sit and wait for answers, Lauren's dad packed up his car and started the 11-hour drive to Georgia. Macon Police, now part of the Sheriff's Department, looked around Lauren's apartment the night before, but by morning was still no sign of her. Detectives were called in. And with them, crime scene investigator Steve Gatlin.
4: Do crime scene techs go work on missing persons cases normally?
6: Not normally, but this was something that was a little different.
7: She was a social animal and she would, you know, they don't just vanish, right?
6: Exactly. To just disappear with no trace of not talking to anyone, it was unlike her.
3: So Gatlin looked up at Lauren's front door, second floor, left side. Nothing seemed amiss. Out front, a garbage truck lumbered up, but, blocked by the police cars, was unable to empty the complex's trash bins. The truck moved on. By then, Lieutenant Gatlin was in the apartment, looking around.
6: It just looked like somebody walked out and shut the door.
3: Puzzling. The day was hot already. A humid breeze scudded across the yard.
6: When we start coming down the stairs here, that's when the wind kind of hits you in the face.
4: Yeah.
6: And you could smell something. You could smell a foul odor.
7: A recognizable foul odor.
6: Pretty much.
3: That was a smell Lieutenant Gatlin was all too familiar with. He followed his nose to one of the trash bins outside the apartment.
6: We opened it up, looked in there, and I saw two trash bags.
3: He pulled out the bag on top, ripped it open. Typical household trash.
6: And then I went to the bigger one, which is a large size package. It was a trash bag that as soon as I felt down and reached down and touched it and felt it, I felt like it had had some human remains in it.
3: And then to his growing horror, he realized it was just part of a body, a woman's torso, nothing else.
6: We started cording everything off with crime scene tape. Even used sheets to put up barriers on the other side of the fence so the news media and the general public couldn't see what we were doing because at that time, with this investigation, they didn't need to know yet.
7: No.
6: Just in case. We didn't want to mess anything up if it got out too quick what we had found.
3: And meanwhile, better take a closer look at that apartment.
6: We started systematically taking each room and trying to find any evidence that we could, using all the techniques and science that was available to us at the time.
3: One of those tools was luminol, a spray that turns blue when it comes in contact with blood. Lieutenant Gatlin sprayed it in Lauren's bathroom, and
6: it was like a light switch. I mean, the whole bathroom glowed.
4: What did you think when you saw that thing light up that way, that tub?
6: I probably can't say on camera. I'll clean it up. I was thinking, oh, crap, because the whole tub, all the way up to almost 2 inches from the top, had the same glow.
3: But this was strange. When they dusted for fingerprints and checked for hairs and fibers, they didn't find much at all.
6: Did somebody wipe everything down? Because you would think you would find other people's fingerprints and things like that.
3: This wasn't going to be easy. Police had already rounded up Lauren's friends and her neighbor, didn't want them to know about the discovery. Took them all downtown to record their statements. And while they were there,
8: there was a call to our newsroom.
3: Macon Telegraph reporter Joe Kovac.
8: There had been a body found outside an apartment upon Coleman Hill.
3: Police had tried to keep their discovery quiet, but didn't take long before the news was online. And back in Maryland, where Lauren's family had gathered.
5: My uncle came in. He asked, you know, have you heard the news? And we were like, no, we haven't. I mean, we're in Maryland. Tell us what you're talking about.

0: talking about, and he said, well, they found a body. And at that point, you know, it's just hysterics.
1: Was it her? Must be. Downtown, investigators resorted to method.
2: Who's closest to her, romantically or geographically?
1: Start close, as they say. Close to the victim. But how close? Oh, they had no idea.
3: Coming up, police look at the men in Lauren's life, her boyfriend David, and her ex, Joe. They wondered, could there have been a love triangle gone wrong?
4: Some people react badly to that sort of thing.
5: Very badly sometimes.
3: When Dateline continues.
1: Lauren Gitting's father was on the road to Macon when he heard the terrible news. It was likely Lauren whose body they found. And so he went to police headquarters to meet with now-retired Chief of Police Mike Burns.
6: He wanted to identify his daughter. We told him no. And then he was insistent he wanted to identify his daughter. So I cleared the room, told him that it wasn't Chief to father, his father to father. He didn't want to identify her. I told him that's not the last way you want to remember your daughter.
1: And then Chief Burns told Lauren's father what they found and that he didn't need to see that.
6: He just sort of stared at me, and he said, I agree. And that was pretty much the end of the conversation.
1: Wow.
6: You give a lot of death notices, but that was tough. I mean, I got a son and three daughters, and it was tough.
1: But who? Who would commit such a violent crime? Dismember a victim? Then cover his tracks so carefully? Like someone had planned it. Was killing to satisfy some sick craving.
7: Did you think that morning maybe we're dealing not only with a sick individual but potentially a serial killer?
6: That was one of our concerns, that somebody, a serial killer, could have gotten off the interstate, killed her, got back on the interstate, and was gone.
7: Yeah, or could still be lurking around town somewhere.
6: That was another concern.
1: Meanwhile, Lauren's friends and neighbors were sitting in separate interview rooms without their cell phones, cut off from the news outside, answering questions. Among them, the apartment complex's maintenance man, also a law student, who said he hadn't seen Lauren for a while. Her neighbor said he hadn't seen her either. Stephen, the law student right next door who helped try to find her.
8: You've been home all week, right? All weekend?
9: Mm-hmm.
8: And you said it that you, the last time you seen Lauren was?
9: Either last week or the week before.
8: But it's been a few days.
9: Yeah.
1: Stephen didn't exactly look like a lawyer to be, but he'd been her neighbor for 3 years, had served with her in the local branch of the Federalist Society, so he certainly knew her. But like everyone else, he said he'd been busy studying.
9: With bar prep, we just work on it.
1: There were more friends, and cops talked to all of them, even a running buddy, who joined the party that Friday night at the bar.
10: You kind of hung out with her for a little while. I was there with her for probably 45 minutes that night.
1: But he said he hadn't seen Lauren since.
10: Do you know where Lauren is?
11: No.
1: Nobody was immune from suspicion, even among that group of friends.
12: You're thinking about your friends, and you're questioning your friends. You're never asking them, hey, did you do something to Lauren? But you're wondering in your mind.
7: Can't stop that wondering.
12: No. I mean, who do you trust? You can't really trust anybody. And that's terrifying.
7: Did that include Joe?
12: Yes. I'm ashamed to admit it, but yes.
1: Joe, the ex.
7: What did you learn about him?
6: They had dated for a couple of months, and Lauren called it off. But he didn't call it off.
1: Joe told detectives Lauren spent the night in his room Friday night, but she left the next morning. Said she was going to the pool at a local country club. But did she make it there? Detectives checked. And
6: we was able to trace down her credit card where she had made a purchase at the same pool.
1: And that Zaxby's receipt her friends found? That was timestamped 6:08 Saturday, so they pulled the video. Hard to tell which was Lauren's car and if anyone was with her. Joe, for example, had he rejoined her? Impossible to tell from this.
12: Really, no one could vouch for him because we were all doing our own thing. We were all studying.
1: It seemed pretty certain Lauren was still alive and well at 10:13 p.m., because that's when she sent that strange email her friends found on her computer.
12: Essentially, that she thought someone was trying to break into her house on a night prior.
1: The recipient of that email was the man she intended to move in with, David. Now the detectives wondered if they were dealing with a love triangle gone wrong. Had David found out about Lauren's night with Joe?
7: Some people react badly to that sort of thing.
10: Very badly sometimes.
7: Yeah.
1: So down at the station, detectives questioned David on tape.
5: We found a body. We don't know if it's her or not.
11: I just heard that. This is what my coworker told me on the way down.
5: All right. So I need your help.
11: You've got it.
5: Well, somebody knows something.
1: David told the detectives he was far away the weekend Lauren disappeared.
10: He had taken a golf trip to California.
1: Said he hadn't talked to her in a while.
5: So you're telling me the whole time you were going to California, you didn't call her, check in with her, nothing?
11: No.
5: Then you land in Atlanta and just go back to your apartment or house, and you didn't even call her and tell her you were home or anything?
11: No, if you look at the email she sent me.
1: Mind you, the detectives had already heard from Lauren's law school friends.
5: People that she goes to school with says that y'all have had problems.
11: We've never had
5: recently.
11: In March, we kind of stopped talking, and then through May, and that's in her graduation, she sent me an email saying, "Would you at least please come?"
5: I'm just asking, but that's what they.
11: No, I understand that, but it's because it's never been like fluid and continuous. Because when I felt the pressure of the commitment, I just kind of backed off.
1: But of course, they couldn't just take his word for it. They asked David for proof, receipts, documents to show he was away in California when Lauren was murdered.
7: So, did he just hand them over or what?
10: He didn't have them with him.
5: All right, come on.
1: David was free to leave the police station. They'd follow up with him, of course. And back at the apartment complex, they found something. But what did it mean?
3: Coming up, one of the men investigators have already interviewed is about to attract their attention all over again.
13: I thought it was odd, very odd.
3: And then, a discovery in a maintenance closet at Lauren's complex.
13: It looks like blood.
3: When Dateline...
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1: Laura Lauren Gittings' friends and neighbors had spent hours at police headquarters answering questions, but getting no answers back themselves. So when police dropped them off near the apartment, they were surprised by quite a scene.
12: It was completely blocked off. News reporters were there, sheriff's office was there, crime scene was there.
1: The TV people knew a body had been found, that's why they were here. But some of those who'd been down at police headquarters weren't quite up to date. Like Stephen, her fellow law student and next-door neighbor.
0: He's telling, you know, yeah, we've been trying to look for Lauren. We've been out trying to find her. We don't know where she is.
1: When Stephen started talking to local station WGXA, he seemed relaxed, chatty. But then the reporter broke the news to Stephen that a body had been found. Here's what happened then.
2: I think that's where they had recovered the body or whatever they recovered from there.
22: Body?
2: Had you heard anything? Had you seen anything there?
1: Stephen stopped as if struck.
2: Are you okay, sir?
22: I think I need to sit down.
23: I thought, that's odd.
7: Mm-hmm.
23: Very odd.
1: Lieutenant Gatlin checked on him.
23: He was sitting on a cooler outside of our command post. Someone was trying to talk to him, and he just stared like he was staring off into space. We even shook him, and he just still kept staring off into space. Finally, I ended up doing a sternal rub on him. I'm a paramedic as well.
7: A sternal rub?
23: It's called a sternal rub, which is a small, painful stimuli that you give someone to check
7: on the sternum
23: to check to see if they are unconscious or alert.
7: So that perked him up a little bit.
23: It woke him up. He all of a sudden, like, he came to life and said, what happened? Don't know what was going on in his mind that made him act like that.
1: Was it just surprise or what? Stephen had already allowed detectives to bring a cadaver dog into his apartment, and it did show some interest, but it was hard to know if it meant anything. But that, combined with Stephen's odd behavior, was enough to take him back downtown to the station for another chat. The questions a little more pointed now.
8: Was you friends with Laura?
22: Yes.
8: Look at me and talk to me, son. Okay? Was you friends with her?
22: Yes.
6: Every answer was yes, no. Hands on the table. We had to tell them to look at us when you talk to us.
8: Stephen, did you hurt Lauren?
22: No.
8: I know this is hard for you to tell it. But it's weighing on you right now, ain't it, Stephen?
22: I didn't do it.
1: Stephen didn't budge. He insisted he had nothing to do with the murder and didn't know who did. As he talked, investigators combed through his apartment. No blood, no sign of any trouble. But this was interesting.
6: They found some condoms in his dresser drawer.
1: Wouldn't be unusual, of course, for a guy Stephen's age to have condoms, except Stephen had told investigators he was a virgin and saving himself for marriage.
7: Interesting.
6: So the detectives interview him, sort of changed course, and says, why do you have condoms? The atmosphere changed a little bit. He got quiet. I guess he was thinking. And then he says, I got them from so-and-so's apartment.
1: An admission that he stole condoms? Yes, he admitted, right out of the apartments of two of his neighbors.
6: So we charged him with burglary.
1: And well, they held him. They took a good, hard look all around the apartment complex.
23: This is like a community laundry room for the residents. So it's got washers and dryers in there.
1: And inside?
23: This is the maintenance room.
1: They found this other door, a maintenance closet, locked up tight. They used a key, looked inside, and found something. A hacksaw with something on it.
23: It looks like that's blood on each end of the saw blade, where obviously somebody had rinsed it off but didn't do a thorough job.
1: But wait a minute. Who had a key to the closet? The maintenance man.
6: He had a master key to all the apartments in the complex and the door where they kept supplies in the laundry room.
7: So did you bring him in for questioning?
6: We brought him back in.
1: The maintenance man said he didn't buy that hacksaw and provided an alibi. But by then the investigators knew the maintenance man wasn't the only one with keys, because in Stephen's apartment,
6: we found two keys on his dresser that stood out.
7: Mm-hmm.
6: One of them was a brand new key, and the other was a key with a Georgia Bulldog emblem on it.
1: They tested the Georgia Bulldog key. It was a master key to the complex, including the maintenance closet. And that second key
23: was cut to fit her apartment. That was the key to her apartment.
1: To her apartment?
23: To her apartment, yes.
1: A key to Lauren's apartment. Why on earth would Stephen have that? They got more search warrants to Stephen's place, and this time found women's underwear. Test results proved they were Lauren's. And then they found this.
23: We found packaging for that same type of hacksaw in his apartment.
1: It was the same type as the one found in the maintenance
23: room. Same size and brand and everything.
1: Now they felt certain they had their man. They cleared Lauren's boyfriend David and ex-boyfriend Joe. No surprise at all to Lauren's friend.
4: I never thought it was David. I never thought it was Joe.
1: They eventually cleared the maintenance man, too. And on August 2nd, 5 weeks after Lauren disappeared, Stephen McDaniel, the quiet young law school grad, was charged with murder. He maintained his innocence, pleaded not guilty. And really, a crime so awful, a dismembered victim? Stephen had seemed so harmless, had no criminal record. The evidence against him was circumstantial. The district attorney wasn't confident.
9: I was worried that unless we had more, that this would be a case where everybody knew that he did it, but nobody could prove it.
1: So, time to take a harder look at the evidence.
10: Coming up, a defendant who seems quite confident.
9: There was a certain swagger that he and his team had. I think they felt that they could win it.
10: But investigators are about to discover a certain piece of deleted video.
7: What was it like to see that?
9: I knew we had it.
10: Do they, though? When Dateline.
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1: Lauren Gittings' law school friends couldn't make sense of it. How was it possible their odd, nerdy classmate Stephen McDaniel could do such a horrible thing?
12: He was trying to make it seem like he was this innocent bystander and a friend of Lauren.
1: When David Cook, then Bibb County District Attorney, took over, it was already a death penalty case, but he wasn't so sure it should be. After all, they had no evidence to prove the cause of death. And this was a gruesome crime. Yet none of Stephen's DNA was found in Lauren's apartment. And aside from the underwear, none of Lauren's DNA was found in Stephen's place. And the circumstantial evidence they did have, a good defense attorney could raise reasonable doubt. Perhaps claim Stephen had been framed.
9: He could reasonably argue that the crime scene, particularly his apartment, wasn't adequately secure.
7: Uh-huh, sure.
9: And that other people had access.
7: Indeed they did.
9: And therefore, you can't prove I did it.
7: Yeah.
9: So there was a certain swagger that he and his team had. I think they felt, not unreasonably, that they could win it.
1: And sure enough, Stephen's highly regarded Macon attorneys had already accused the state of getting evidence from improper search warrants.
3: I think there were 8 or 9 searches of Stephen's apartment.
1: And Lauren's underwear and the apartment keys and the hacksaw packaging, all of that evidence that Attorney Frank Hogue should be thrown out.
7: Did you believe that the prosecution was particularly worried about your challenges?
3: Yes, I did think they were.
1: This, though defense attorney Hogue had known and admired Lauren.
3: I was her teacher in a transition course from law school into law practice.
1: In fact, Hogue told Stephen, before joining his defense team, Stephen was all right with it. Anyway, that's why Hogue knew Lauren herself was opposed to the death penalty. So he took it as a victory lap when the DA withdrew it. And then, technology. The Georgia Bureau of Investigation had searched Stephen's computers, didn't find much. But now they had new software. The DA asked them to take another look.
9: I thought, there is no way that this guy committed this kind of murder and doesn't have an internet history that would blow your mind.
1: So he asked the experts to look for anything related to Lauren Giddings, her sex and violence.
9: And when they did, it just exploded. It's obvious that he has a fascination with sadistic pornography. Murder, torture, dismemberment.
1: Vile. And yet still not proof that he murdered Lauren. So, spring 2014, nothing was certain as Lauren's family and friends prepared to go to Macon for trial.
4: It's like the rest of my life stopped. It was all about Lauren and this trial.
1: And as the two sides were ready to face off in court, with Stephen still claiming his innocence, the FBI probed the secrets of Stephen's digital camera and recovered this. Oh my.
9: The video was him spying on her the last night she was alive.
1: He was all stealth. Must have taped his camera to a long stick, said the prosecutor, so he could peer through Lauren's window and into her apartment. Chilling. Here was a predator in the final stage of planning.
9: He was spying in there to see if she was home, because that is the night I think he planned to kill her.
1: Lauren was right. She did have a stalker. Someone was trying to break into her place.
7: What was it like to see that?
9: I knew we had him. I knew we had him.
1: Attorney Hogue had to agree.
3: That would have been virtually insurmountable evidence at trial.
1: And so in late April 2014, Stephen cried uncle. He'd make a deal, plead guilty, and confess to murdering his neighbor, Lauren Giddings.
9: He admitted that he came into her apartment in the middle of the night and that he attacked her.
1: Stephen said he strangled Lauren to death, then dismembered her body, put her torso in the trash bin at the apartment. The other remains in the law school dumpster. Over the years, police and volunteers searched for countless hours, even dug up a landfill, but never found anything. Lauren's loved ones, including boyfriend David, looked on as Stephen was sentenced to life in prison. He'll be parole eligible in 2041. Stephen, the DA believes, had been planning to kill for a long time and took pleasure in what he did to Lauren.
9: It was an obsession for him. His dream was to commit murder and to get away with it.
1: And he almost succeeded. Had the police not turned up to check out what was then a missing persons case, had their cars not prevented a garbage truck from picking up the bin outside the apartment.
9: The body would have never been discovered, and we never would have captured Stephen McDaniel, and we never would have gotten justice.
1: And now, memories of a friend's last party.
4: I remember hugging her, saying bye.
7: In retrospect, does it matter now that you did that? That you hugged her?
4: Oh, absolutely.
1: Memories for a family of a daughter and sister who love to run.
0: I'm happy when I think about her. When I run, it pushes me to run farther.
5: My daughter is named Lauren Magnolia, after Lauren.
1: Memories of a vibrant woman, fully alive, Lauren Giddings.
12: I would tell her how much I miss her and that I love her. And that she's the reason why I am who I am today. I would tell her thank you.
13: That's all for now. I'm Lester Holt. Thanks for joining us.
16: I didn't see it coming. It was shocking.
17: I had a bad feeling.
16: She did say he has a gun, and I'm afraid he might use it.
13: A story of sand, sunsets, and fatal attraction. She had so much to give.
20: She would make everybody feel special.
13: Successful at everything except love. Then she found him.
16: She said she felt so good in his arms.
13: He was handsome, sophisticated, and crazy about her. There was talk of marriage. Then suddenly, there was talk of trouble.
21: She was frightened enough not to go home.
20: She had fear that something would happen to her.
13: It did.
27: My sister, she's not answering her phone.
13: How did love go so wrong? In a surprising twist, it would take not one, but two trials to discover the truth.
20: All of a sudden, he wasn't convicted of killing my sister anymore.
28: Nantucket, Massachusetts, a gorgeous smudge of an island off the coast of Cape Cod. It's simple and elegant in a way that says serious money. The beaches are pristine, the food phenomenal, and the shopping, pack your credit cards. As a setting for romance with its surf, sunsets, and sea breezes, Nantucket is 50 shades of fabulous. But then the fog rolls in, dense, mysterious, and everything changes. Suddenly, it seems anything is possible in this moody place. Maybe even sinister things.
29: 911, this line is recorded. State your emergency.
27: All right, we got an emergency. My sister, she's not answering her phone.
28: It was Monday, October 25th, 2004, a gray day. Officer Daniel Furtado of the Nantucket Police Department was on patrol when the car radio crackled at about 1:15 in the afternoon. A call had come in.
27: She was supposed to leave and pick up my son at daycare. Now, she won't answer her cell phone.
29: Okay, I'm going to send someone over right now.
28: It was a routine matter, or so it seemed. Furtado was dispatched to check it out. He met his partner at Hawthorne Lane. There were two houses on the property. Both were owned by longtime island resident Barbara Kodalak.
30: I said, "Oh, excuse me, are you Miss Elizabeth Lochtefeld?" And she said, "No, she's over there," and pointed towards the cottage.
28: The officers walked to the cottage and knocked. No answer. It was the first hint of trouble.
30: I moved around to the bay window and I looked in, at which time I saw someone laying on the ground.
28: Furtado was looking at a crime scene.
30: I turned towards Sergeant Coakley and I told him that we had somebody down inside.
28: Furtado's partner kicked in the door. The body was on the living room floor. A woman stabbed to death. Furtado had never seen anything like it and was hit by a wave of fierce emotions.
30: From shock to awe to frightened, that's pretty much how it went. And then the police training kicked in.
28: Adrenaline surging, the cops pulled their weapons.
30: Our immediate thought was to draw our weapon for our safety. So with weapons drawn, we proceeded to clear the house.
28: It was all clear, but horrifying. There were signs of a struggle, blood in a bedroom, and in the living room by the body. Officer Furtado radioed in.
30: I made the comments, just get here.
28: It was Furtado's first homicide, but if he was a stranger to homicide, so was Nantucket. There hadn't been a murder on the island for 2 decades.
30: It doesn't happen here. It can't happen here. And that was kind of the way it was up until that day.
28: Her name was Elizabeth Lochtefeld, but everyone called her Beth, and she was an unlikely victim. She was 44 years old, a successful businesswoman from New York who'd sold her company for a tidy profit and moved to this Nantucket cottage just months before.
2: Beth had this incredible gift of making people feel comfortable around her.
28: Beth's brother, Tom Lochtefeld.
2: I would be with her. We would go into the store to run an errand, and she'd be chatting up the clerk at the counter, getting into a conversation. I'd be like, come on, Beth, let's go.
4: Yeah.
2: So what are you doing?
28: Smart, vibrant, adventurous, Beth was certainly all that and more. But what Tom remembers most is her way with people.
6: It sounds like your sister made the other person feel better, bigger, you know, more loved. It's a gift.
2: She would make everybody feel special.
28: The third of 5 children, Beth was raised in Peekskill, New York, about 50 miles north of New York City.
2: My mom stayed home, cared for us. My dad was home at 5:30 for dinner at 6 o'clock.
28: But when school was out, the family headed to Nantucket, where Beth's father, John Lochtefeld, was a well-known local artist. And for years, if it was summer, Beth was on the island.
8: She was game for everything.
28: Leslie Costello met Beth more than 3 decades ago. They were freshmen together at the University of Notre Dame.
8: The last time that she was in California, we were going to go out surfing. And I said, Beth, I think she'd never surfed before. And she'd boogie boarded plenty. Mm-hmm. I said, you know, you might have more fun boogie boarding. She goes, oh, no.
6: She wanted to go
8: for it. I want to go for it. I want to learn to surf. So off she was, you know, always willing and wanting to embrace a new experience with joy.
28: After college, Beth settled in New York and started her own company. In this video, she talked about those early days.
10: Hard work. You work your fingers to the bone. Your nose to the grindstone. It's got blood, sweat, and tears.
28: She chose a tough gig, helping architects navigate New York's Byzantine building regulations.
11: That seems like the kind of business for a tough, savvy, hard-edged type woman. It doesn't sound like the woman you're describing, really.
8: Oh, you know what? She was enormously successful because she was hardworking and she was honest. You know, she shined and people just could trust her.
11: But it sounds like there was just one part of her life that was missing, just love, finding someone to spend her life with. Did she talk about that?
8: Mm-hmm. She did want a family.
28: In early September 2004, that dream suddenly seemed to be within reach.
14: She was thinking this could be the guy, absolutely.
28: It was Labor Day weekend, a sunny day on Nantucket. Bernadette called her friend Beth.
14: I said, hi, and I said, you know what? I think I'm looking at your future husband right now. And she said, really? And I said, yeah. And she said, I'll be right over.
28: Bernadette Feeney had only known Beth for a few months. Not long, but long enough.
14: She told me she'd been successful in every part of her life, except for love.
28: So when Bernadette's old friend Tom Tulin came to stay at her Nantucket home, she introduced him to Beth.
14: It was a connection. It was electric. The minute she walked in, it was like, whoa.
28: Beth had finally met Mr. Wright. But people aren't always what they seem to be or pretend to be.
13: There was a lot to like about Beth's new beau, but there was also something a little troubling, especially after he met Beth's friends.
14: She said something like, they thought you were really sophisticated and, you know, charming. And he said under his breath, boy, I really should have been an actor.
13: When Dateline continues.
28: In September 2004, Beth Lochtefeld was a woman in love. Her brother Tom remembers exuberant phone calls about the new man in her life.
2: Of course, she was over the top. I met this guy, friend of a friend. And of course, I had learned after many of those phone calls to try not to get too excited for her.
28: At 37, Tom Tulin was a walking, talking swoon machine, tall, broad-shouldered, preppy. And Beth had a lot in common with him.
2: He liked literature, he liked music, he was good-looking, he came from a Catholic family whose parents were still married 30 years later. That was a big attraction for Beth.
6: She saw someone who she thought was like-minded, I guess.
2: In many ways, yes.
28: Tom Tulin's childhood friend, Bernadette Feeney, had introduced the couple. Bernadette had known Tom since he was a toddler. They'd grown up in the same apartment building in Brooklyn, New York.
14: He was 4 years younger and the same age as my brother. So he always felt like a little brother to me, and I can't even tell you how close we were.
28: Tom went to private school, then Columbia University. After college, he sold cars for a while, then landed a job as a broker at Smith Barney. Other jobs in finance followed, including a stint as a bank executive on Wall Street. He seemed to have it all, with charm to spare.
14: She called me on the corner of some corner of Manhattan saying, "Oh my gosh, I'm just waiting for him here. I just have to thank you. This is unbelievable. We're having so much fun."
28: Tom was smitten too, from day one.
14: He just said, "My gosh, she's a great gal. I mean, she's an amazing gal."
28: Even though Tom lived in New York and Beth in Nantucket, they started seeing each other regularly. Beth, at 44, was eager for marriage and a family. Very soon, there was talk of rings, although Beth's brother says it was mainly Tom doing the talking.
2: As a matter of fact, it's my understanding that first day he said, "I'm going to marry you." And she was like, "Yeah, right."
28: Beth may have hesitated as she learned more about her new man. He told her he'd had drinking problems. But for Bernadette Feeney playing Cupid, Tom's drinking hardly seemed like a deal breaker.
14: I knew that he had a drinking problem. Regardless, I know a million people with drinking problems.
28: Other friends had misgivings. Louis Guarnaccia taught Beth Japanese martial arts on Nantucket, and she confided in him.
3: She says, "Well, I met somebody." I says, "Oh, that's great." And she says, "But he smokes and drinks." I go, "Wow, Beth, that doesn't sound like a good mix for you." And she's, "Well, he's a little crazy." And then she had to subdue it. She's, "Well, I'm a little crazy too."
28: If she was making excuses for him, she had her reasons.
14: She said she felt so good in his arms. He was so protective. She told me, "This is the first time in 15 years I'm with a man that wants to be with me."
28: And besides, Beth was a fixer.
2: When she would date guys, a lot of times she would say to herself, "Well, he'd be really great except for this, but I think we can work on that."
28: No surprise then that Beth decided to work on Tom's drinking problem with him.
14: I believe, yes, she was trying to help him dry out. And he told her he wanted to stop and he wanted to dry out.
28: 2 weeks after they met, Beth and Tom flew to California together. Tom, who was now working as an investment consultant, had meetings there, and Beth decided to tag along. It was their first extended trip together, and for Beth, it was an eye-opener. Now she saw things she could not dismiss.
14: "He's a mess," she said. "He couldn't get on the plane. They missed the plane." I said, "What was he doing? What do you mean?" She said, "I just stood back and watched him, and he was just walking in circles in the hotel room, smoking cigarettes, not packed, just a mess."
28: Beth wanted to introduce Tom to her friends on the West Coast. Top of the list was Leslie Costello, Beth's college friend. Leslie lives in San Diego, and she was eager to meet Beth's new beau. But she was less than impressed.
16: He was distant and very formal, and I didn't understand him.
28: The trip ended badly.
14: They were in a taxi, and he had a temper tantrum. And I guess she said, let us off here, or whatever she said. He turned and he, like, really yelled at her. And she said it was, like, a little bit scary.
28: And he was drinking.
16: She said he had had 8 beers by the time he even got to the airport and got on the plane.
28: Bernadette says that on the way home, Tom asked Beth what her friends thought of him. He said something chilling during the exchange that followed, something that troubled her so much, she told Bernadette about it right away.
14: He said, "What did they say about me?" And she said something like, "They thought you were really sophisticated and, you know, charming and this and that." And he said under his breath, "Boy, I really should have been an actor." And she said that just went right into her gut.
28: It was at that point, perhaps, that she began asking, who was the real Tom Tulin? She told family and friends that she was going to give the relationship the Four Seasons test to see how things stood in a year. But it was becoming clear that Tom Tulin was not inclined to let one season pass, let alone four.
13: Coming up, a troubled relationship becomes a terrifying one.
16: Why she didn't leave that next day, I'm not exactly sure.
13: When Dateline continues.
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28: In October 2004, Beth Lochtefeld went to New York to be with her boyfriend, Tom Tulin. By then, the two had been dating for 6 weeks, but the relationship was fraying. Beth was beginning to see a troubling side of this new guy, and she had started to give him ultimatums.
16: He'd start drinking, and then he'd get really ugly. She would just say that you're a good guy, but when you're drinking, you're an idiot, and you need to decide between alcohol and me. And he would, you know, apologize and say, you know, I choose you, and I want you. I don't want the alcohol.
28: That week, Beth invited her brother to meet her boyfriend. Perhaps she wanted his take on Tom.
6: First impression, you see him walk in.
19: Well, he had longish blonde hair sort of combed back and a double-breasted blue blazer on. He looked like something off of, you know, the Love Boat, Captain Steubing, you know? Yeah. But very pompous, very, I don't know, he seemed fake to me.
28: That night, over dinner, Beth's brother kept asking Tom Tulin what he did for a living.
19: And he couldn't really tell me, to my satisfaction, what he did. Oh, I'm an investor, this, that. Well, what do you invest in? And then he couldn't really give me an answer.
28: Beth's brother says Tulin was drinking during dinner, but not to excess. Afterwards, Tulin and Beth headed back to his apartment. And on the way home, Beth told friends something shocking happened. She'd seen him drunk, she'd seen him angry, but she'd never seen her new boyfriend like this.
16: He'd put her into a headlock and was walking down the street saying, I want to beat your head in. She shared with me, you know, I went back to his apartment to just get my Palm Pilot and my cell phone and get out of there. And I wonder if I shouldn't have just left that stuff behind and left at that moment.
28: Little did Beth know that Tulin had apparently been aggressive with at least one other woman after he'd had a few drinks.
22: I thought, wow, flowers, how nice. You know, I thought this is a really, he's such a gentleman.
28: Becky Hammons, who was working as a bartender at a New York sports bar, dated Tulin once.
22: We had plans to go to dinner at the New York Athletic Club, and I thought, well, that's nice. That's a nice date.
6: But it didn't turn out that way. Dinner was pleasant. Then came drinks.
22: That's when he accused me of being lascivious with the bartender because I was just having a conversation with the bartender.
6: They got into a cab to go home, and Becky says Tulin tried to grope her. When they reached her street, she didn't wait around.
22: I jumped out and I ran. I literally ran across the street.
6: And now, 4 years later, Beth Lochtefeld was in a frightening situation with the same man. But that night, instead of grabbing her stuff from Tulin's apartment once she got there, Beth stayed. And Leslie says Beth later told her that things went from bad to terrible.
22: And then he got very violent with her that night, and he sexually assaulted her. And I think that Beth was probably sort of in a state of... And it's a confusing thing when it's somebody that you're supposedly close to violates you. My guess is that she was just probably in a state of shock. And why she didn't leave that next day, I'm not exactly sure.
6: By Friday, October 22nd, 2 days after the dinner with her brother, Beth had decided to leave New York. Friends and family say it was clear that she intended to call it quits with Tulin. She'd even left a message at her brother's Connecticut home saying she was coming to spend the night. But by now, something else was becoming clear. Tom Tulin was not going to let Beth go.
22: He wouldn't leave her, and he followed her. And she said, we ended up in the Metropolitan, and she said, I was standing there in front of this painting, and it was an incredibly dark painting, thinking, this painting reminds me of Tom Tulin.
6: As bizarre as it sounds, that was the moment, Beth later told Leslie, that Tom Tulin picked to propose to her. He chose the most public place possible, a gallery in this world-famous museum, the Metropolitan Museum of Art. He'd proposed to Beth before, but never like this.
22: He pulls this ring out, gets on his knees, and, you know, proposes to her again. And she said, she didn't feel safe enough to say no. She knew she was in a dangerous situation, so she said to him, I need more time.
19: She was, like, so upset because he said, you know, it's now or never.
6: And her response to him was...
19: Then it has to be never. And these were words right out of Beth's mouth.
6: Beth rushed out of the museum. Tulin pursued her.
22: He was screaming, I'm going to go get drunk with my friends. She was just going to go back, get her stuff, and get out. And he, at the last minute, hopped in the cab with her. And they ended up back at his apartment.
6: At some point that night, Beth called her brother. In retrospect, he says, she sounded terrified.
19: Her words were very measured. She was talking very slowly and enunciating very clearly, unlike her. And she kept saying, I'm here with Tom in the city, and we're trying to work things out. And I didn't even think to ask her, are you okay? Mm-hmm. Or cough twice if you're in trouble or something like that.
6: He had no idea his sister was in danger.
19: I was sort of tired. I didn't want to deal with the breaking up, making up kind of thing.
6: Later, from family and friends, he would learn the horrifying details of Beth's ordeal that night.
19: It's my understanding that he was holding her at gunpoint.
6: Beth's brother says he has no proof of that or other details of exactly what went on that night, but he's pieced together a story from various accounts.
19: He held her captive. She tried to get away. He was either drunk or tired, and he ended up, she was laying down on the bed. He ended up laying on her legs and then going to sleep or passing out himself.
6: To prevent her from leaving?
19: Yeah, at which point she slipped out and slipped away.
6: And I understand that she didn't even want to use the elevator because she was afraid the ding might wake him up, so she ended up taking the stairs. It was around 4 a.m. when Beth managed to escape from the apartment. Where was she going to go? I know she wanted to get away.
19: She was going straight to LaGuardia to get the next flight to Nantucket and get away and get back to her home.
6: It was now Saturday, October 23rd. At 8 a.m., Beth called her brother. It would be the last time the two spoke.
19: She mentioned that she had broken up with him and that he had called her about 50 times since on her cell phone and the guy wouldn't stop calling her.
6: And did that raise any alarm bells with you?
19: No, it didn't
6: just
19: raise
6: a guy
19: any alarm bells.
6: Who's heartbroken.
19: Yeah. So I was thinking, well, she's going to go up to Nantucket, it's all going to be over, and everything's going to be fine.
6: Except that was not going to happen. Tragedy was 2 short days away.
13: Coming up, a surprise visitor, and a panicked phone call.
1: He just said to me, Barbara, lock your door, don't go out, I'm calling the police.
13: When Dateline continues.
28: After a terrifying night when she was held captive in Tom Tulin's New York apartment, Beth Lochtefeld had managed to escape and get home to Nantucket, her island refuge. She called her friend Leslie the morning she got back.
16: But she did say he has a gun, and I'm afraid he might use it. I'm not going to stay here tonight. I'm going to go spend the night at my brother's house.
28: That same day, Saturday, October 23rd, Beth stopped by the Nantucket Police Department to ask about filing a restraining order.
6: For her to get to the point of even stopping at the police department, that probably tells you all you need to know about what was going on inside of her.
19: Yeah, I would think so. I mean, I think she had very well-founded fears, especially after the incident in New York where he held her captive.
28: But Beth did not file the paperwork. She spent that night and the next at her brother Peter's home. She was frightened enough not to go home.
19: I would have to say she had fear that something would happen to her.
28: On Monday, October 25th, Beth returned to her cottage in the morning, collected Tom Tulin's clothes, parceled them up, and mailed them back to him. She returned to the cottage and chatted with her landlady, Barbara Kodalak. It was just after 10:30.
1: She came in the yard, and we were talking in the driveway. She's going to do some work on her computer, and we were going to meet again around 1 o'clock.
28: Beth went inside the cottage to work.
1: And that's the last I saw of Beth.
28: Barbara continued to garden. A short time later, she was filling a wheelbarrow when suddenly she heard a voice behind her.
1: And the voice said, is there anyone here in this house? And I just turned around and looked up, and I looked right at him.
28: The man, oddly dressed for Nantucket in a hat and long overcoat, was inquiring about Beth Lochtefeld's cottage.
1: And I said, I don't know.
28: Something about him bothered her.
1: Because I knew Beth had been seeing someone, and I think she more or less told me that I think it's over. And I said, oh, I guess this is the boyfriend has come back.
28: He moved toward the cottage door. Barbara went to her house to have lunch, but she was uneasy.
1: And as I said, it was an intuition.
28: Barbara says she called Beth's brother Peter, but couldn't reach him. She says she called Beth's parents and couldn't reach them either. She knew Beth was planning to pick up her nephew before 1 p.m., but Beth's car did not move. And then she noticed the shades in Beth's bedroom windows had been drawn.
1: I had a bad feeling.
28: She called Peter Lochtefeld again, and this time she reached him.
1: I told him that there was someone in the yard, and I think it's Beth's boyfriend. And he just said to me, Barbara, lock your door. Don't go out. I'm calling the police.
29: 911, he's come to Nantucket. He's at her house now. She won't answer her cell phone.
28: It was then that Sergeant Daniel Furtado of the Nantucket Police arrived at the cottage and with his partner made the discovery. Beth Lochtefeld's body on the living room floor. It was just weeks after she thought she'd found the love of her life and dreamed of a new beginning. For the Lochtefeld family, life would never be the same.
6: What did you lose on that day?
19: I would have to say I lost probably my best friend and confidant, aside from my wife. She was my closest sibling. We always got along really well.
28: Leslie Costello got a call that same day.
14: When you heard the news, how was it told to you?
16: He killed her. And I remember just being in shock. I didn't see it coming. I didn't know it was coming. It was shocking.
14: You knew exactly who he was.
16: Oh, yeah. I did.
28: Tom Tulin was arrested within hours of the murder, picked up in Rhode Island, driving a rented car with bottles of beer and vodka in the car with him, his bloody clothes in a bag on the back seat. The Rhode Island State Police videotaped his arrest and recorded his voice in the cruiser.
5: Can we be told why I'm in this situation, sir?
28: Tulin was held without bail and arraigned a month later. Bernadette Feeney was in the courtroom. She could barely contain herself.
14: it was the reality hitting me, sitting there, that this happened. This really happened. And he walked in, and it was like they were bringing in, you know, King Kong, like a monster, you know? And I felt, it's just, you know, like it was my fault, you know, and she's gone.
28: Tulin was charged with first-degree murder and assault and battery with a dangerous weapon. He pleaded not guilty. Ahead lay a trial and explosive revelations about a man finally

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5: In June 2007, while tourists wandered through old Nantucket town looking for souvenirs, Tom Tulin went on trial for the murder of Beth Lochtefeld in a courthouse in the center of town. He'd pleaded not guilty.
6: All rise.
5: The defendant was as smartly turned out as ever, looking like the successful executive he'd long wanted to be, the sort of guy who'd fit right in on this Tony Island. But the defense would argue that Tulin's polished exterior was nothing more than a facade for a profoundly troubled man. They wouldn't say that he did not kill Beth Lochtefeld, but they would argue that he shouldn't go to prison for it. He was, they said, not guilty by reason of insanity.
7: Morning, jurors.
5: Tulin's attorney, Kevin Reddington, began by hinting at the turmoil that lurked within Tom Tulin.
7: Six-round Tulin? Looks good. He's got a suit on and a tie. He has slick back. Certainly, someone may say, doesn't look crazy to me.
5: But the Master of the Universe Act was just that, Reddington declared, an act. Because Tom Tulin was a mess, plagued not just by alcohol abuse, but drug addiction too.
7: His drink of choice would be absolute vodka right out of the bottle. Drink a fifth a day. He was on the prescriptions legally. He was taking them illegally.
5: When Beth broke up with him, Reddington told the court, Tulin snapped. The drinking and drugging and even deeper troubles, all of them combined to push him over the edge.
7: The evidence will show that Thomas Tulin was suffering from a mental disease, a defect at the time of this incident, that he was well within our legal definition of insane.
8: You saw him, I swear.
5: And who better to tell the jury about the defendant's demons than the defendant's mother?
9: My name is Dolores Tulin.
5: She recited the sorry facts of her son's life.
7: At some point, was it apparent to you that he had an alcohol problem?
9: Yes, I would say when he was 16, 17.
5: His battle with drugs.
7: Did you know if he had occasion to make purchases from places other than drugstores?
9: He got some prescriptions from the internet.
5: She told the court that she and her husband tried to straighten him out, sending him to rehab several times, beginning in 1999.
7: And how long was he in Hazleton for?
9: A month.
5: Now to describe Tulin's state in the days before the murder.
7: Did you at some point receive a phone call from your son?
9: Yes.
5: She described a conversation with her son 2 days before the murder. He was inconsolable over the breakup with Beth.
9: And he said, she's gone. She's gone. She's taken all her stuff. He said, I was asleep, and she just left.
5: The next day, Sunday, the Tulins went to Manhattan to see their son. He was in terrible shape.
9: His whole body exuded, you know, the smell of alcohol.
5: The defense believed that established Tulin's state in the

0: days before the murder, now for the day itself. When Tulin was picked up in Rhode Island hours after the murder, he had been drinking. Sobriety tests later put him at twice the legal limit.
1: And multiply that by six.
0: A forensic toxicologist doing some complicated calculations estimated that at the time of the murder, Tulin's blood alcohol level was 0.30.
2: The 0.30, where does that fit in?
1: That fits in the next level above confusion to the stupor phase.
0: So the defense argued Tulin was profoundly impaired at the time of the murder, and that was just from the drinking. Add in the drugs.
3: How much did drugs play in Tom Tulin's life?
4: He would take whatever drugs that he could get his hands
3: such
4: on.
3: Such as?
4: Methamphetamines, benzodiazepine, Paxil, Zoloft.
0: There was more. The defense revealed that Tulin had spent years fighting depression and obsessive-compulsive disorder, that in the late 80s he'd attempted suicide. And finally, the defense was ready for its knockout punch.
2: I would call Dr. Donald David.
0: A neuropsychologist.
5: My opinion is that he has profound frontal executive dysfunction.
0: Davidoff testified that years of substance abuse had brought about that mental defect. Because of it, Tulin could not control his impulses, and so the defense argued he could not be held criminally responsible for the murder.
4: It's like the perfect storm. You have the frontal lobe defect, person's unable to control their emotions and the executive function, coupled with the lowering of the inhibitions through the alcohol. You have all of these swirling together inside this man's head.
3: The prosecutor's job was to blow that argument away, to argue that Tom Tulin knew exactly what he was doing when he murdered Beth Lochtefeld, that he was so enraged by the breakup that he planned and carried out a cold, calculated killing.
6: The Commonwealth will present to you, ladies and gentlemen, a timeline.
0: As evidence of premeditation, prosecutor Brian Glennie told the court that on the night before the murder, security guards at New York's LaGuardia Airport stopped Tulin from boarding a plane to Nantucket because he was carrying a 10-inch knife. When asked about the knife, Tulin offered a series of stories.
7: He said that he forgot it was in there.
8: He had it to cut a birthday cake.
2: He was having lunch with his sister in Nantucket and that she wanted him to bring a knife.
0: The prosecutor presented evidence to show that the next morning, Tulin boarded another plane bound for Nantucket, this time without a knife. But when he landed, he went shopping for knives. Tulin may have been drinking that day, the prosecutors argued, but he was used to consuming quantities of alcohol and drugs without showing it. And the prosecutor called witnesses who would testify that Tulin didn't seem drunk.
9: Raise your right hand, please.
0: That's what the clerk who sold him the knives testified.
10: I would say he was sober.
0: And the rental car agent at the Nantucket airport.
6: Did he seem intoxicated to you at that time?
9: No.
6: Would you have rented a car to him if he appeared intoxicated to you?
9: Not likely.
0: The prosecutor played a surveillance tape from the airport at Hyannis, Massachusetts. Tulin flew into the airport after the murder, arriving at about 1:15. Jurors could see him renting a car, walking out to get it, and driving away in a gray Chevrolet Impala.
11: You're able to see how he's walking, and he's not falling, he's not stumbling. The persons that are interacting with him are interacting in a normal way.
0: And there was audio of Tulin in the back of the state trooper's cruiser after he was arrested in Rhode Island.
12: Can you tell me what's going on? Oh, so we'll discuss it when we get back to the barracks.
0: The prosecutor argued Tulin was coherent. He was capable of thinking clearly and of distinguishing right from wrong, despite the alcohol.
6: Dr. Martin Kelly, please.
0: And the prosecution also had a forensic psychiatrist whom they thought would deliver their own knockout punch.
6: Were you able to form an opinion concerning the criminal responsibility of Thomas Tulin III on or about October 25th of 2004 in respect to the killing of Beth Lochtefeld?
10: On that date, he did not have a mental disease or defect.
0: And so, the prosecutor told the jury, Tom Tulin was criminally responsible when he stabbed Beth Lochtefeld to death. The testimony took 9 days in all.
3: As the summer arrived on Nantucket, the surf and sea beguiling visitors, the stores beckoning shoppers, inside the Nantucket Superior Court, the jury in Tulin's murder trial got the case.
13: Coming up, the end of the trial.
14: Is the defendant guilty or not guilty?
13: But not the end of the story. When Dateline continues.

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5: The jury in the Tom Tulin trial took 5 hours to reach a verdict.
6: Do you get butterflies every time?
7: Yes, you do.
5: As family members and jurors returned to their seats, the courtroom suddenly seemed too small for a big drama.
8: You can hear a pin drop in the courtroom. You know, the emotion is palpable. I think, obviously, it's high stakes.
9: Yeah, the foreperson has the jury agreed upon verdict.
5: Yes. High stakes with subtle hints.
8: As you can tell, you know, if the court officers surround the defendant, you know, you figure things aren't going that well.
9: Let's say you mount a foreperson. Is the defendant guilty or not guilty?
10: Guilty.
5: Guilty of first-degree murder, guilty of assault and battery with a dangerous weapon, a stoic Tom Tulin, a distraught mother, and no rejoicing from the victim's family.
11: We are relieved that this troubled and vengeful and dangerous man can never harm another innocent person.
5: Tom Tulin was sentenced to life in prison, and that's where things stood for 4 years. But in August of 2011, everything changed. The Massachusetts Supreme Judicial Court overturned Tom Tulin's conviction. The court said there were flaws in the jury selection process and ordered a new trial. The trial got underway in June 2013, this time at a courthouse on the mainland in Barnstable, Massachusetts. For the Lochtefeld family, going through it a second time was deeply disappointing and worrying.
11: All of a sudden, he wasn't convicted of killing my sister anymore,
6: right.
11: and he was, as far as I was concerned.
5: But for Tom Tulin, it was an incredible second chance. This time, the defendant looked thinner than he had during the first trial, and this time, a new defense attorney argued the case.
12: This is not a whodunit. This is not a where, when, how case. This is a why case.
5: Robert Sheketoff opened with an admission that the first defense team never made explicitly, that Tulin did kill Beth Lochtefeld. What the jury had to decide was why.
12: This is a difficult issue to look into somebody's mind and figure out what was going on in that mind. Was he a common criminal or was he not? That's the issue.
5: It was the insanity defense all over again, dressed up a little differently, presented in court by an attorney who was keenly aware he had an uphill battle on his hands.
13: The real question is anyone willing to let somebody who's done something this horrific, quote-unquote, off the hook because of the problem with their drug abuse, alcohol abuse, and underlying mental issues.
5: The prosecutor, Brian Glennie, had the gloves off once again.
14: 52 days, ladies and gentlemen, 52 days from the time Elizabeth Beth Lochtefeld met Thomas Tulin until he stabbed her 23 times until she died.
5: Glennie told this new set of jurors just what he said during the first trial, that Tom Tulin knew exactly what he was doing the day he killed Beth Lochtefeld.
15: It was a choice that he made, knowing it was wrong, and he understood that at the time, and he still chose to do it. That's what criminal responsibility is.
5: This time, the trial was considerably shorter, and this time, when the jurors went out to deliberate, they were back the same day.
16: The defendant, Thomas E. Tulin, is charged with murder. Is he not guilty, or is he guilty?
17: The jury has found him guilty.
16: Guilty of what, please?
17: First degree murder.
5: Guilty again on all counts. And stoicism from the defendant sentenced again to life. Beth's sister Kathy read a statement in court.
18: This verdict cannot bring Beth back, but it does bring a measure of justice.
5: For Tom Lochtefeld, it was satisfying, even though for him, the first conviction was the one that mattered.
7: On that day, we all took a walk up to Beth's gravesite after the conviction. And I just remember feeling that it was a beautiful June day. And it felt like, wow, this is finally, I'm finally not upset to be here anymore. And it was good again.
5: For those who were close to Beth Lochtefeld, there's a real sense of closure this time. The trial behind him, Beth's father, the artist John Lochtefeld, finished the book he and Beth had worked on together. It was published after she died. He illustrated her words and dedicated the book to Beth and her dreams. The dreams she lived and those that died too soon with her.
10: That's all for now. I'm Lester Holt. Thanks for joining us.
19: She was just going to a Valentine's dance in high school. It was after midnight. The front door's just pounding. Pound, pound, pound, pound, pound. He had blood all over his shirt, just screaming, "They've got her." I was like, "Who? Who's got her?"
20: This 17-year-old girl that's abducted literally out from underneath the boyfriend's nose.
21: I was 18. It was just a blind attack. He nailed me pretty good with the butt of the pistol.
22: Did you recognize this guy?
21: No.
23: He was dating my sister. My family loved him.
22: You doubt his story?
23: I had questions.
24: He was at the top of our list. Our primary suspect. We really had to dig deep.
25: Someone had thought this out and had planned it.
20: Are we dealing with a serial offender? Your heart aches.
23: Anger, rage.
26: Tenacity. We weren't willing to give up.
10: A romantic Valentine's dance turns riveting murder mystery.
26: I made a promise to this family, and we're going to keep that promise.
10: I'm Lester Holt, and this is Dateline. Here's Josh Mankiewicz with After the Dance.
27: Deep inside the Fort Worth Police Department is a room where they keep the cold case files. Hundreds and hundreds of them. Inside each one is a person crying for justice. Crying from the grave.
28: When I walk into this room, that first feeling is like, holy cow, that's a lot of cases. That's a lot of people.
27: So, where to begin? In 2018, this homicide detective found the answer when her phone rang. On the other end was a man with a hole in his heart.
23: I asked her, "How many cold cases do you have?" And she said, "We have 971 unsolved murders." I said, "Man, my heart bleeds for all 971 of those families. But right now, I only care about one case."
27: Someone he loved had been murdered decades before. And as far as that man on the phone was concerned, the time to settle accounts was now or never.
23: I said, "Whoever did this is either dead, dying, we're running out of daylight."
26: I said, "What is your goal here?"
23: And I said to her, "I want the truth." And she said, "Good. That's what I'll give you. I'll tell you the truth."
27: We'll start with a fundamental truth here in Texas. Friday nights are owned by tradition when high school football teams face off and a whole community cheers them on.
21: I got to know Farrington Field. Great place. A lot of good memories.
27: In 1974, Rodney McCoy was living at the center of that world. It was his senior year at Western Hills High School, and he was the star quarterback of the Cougars. In this town, and many like it across Texas, that meant something. High school football kind of a religion around here.
21: Oh, yeah, definitely is. It's a big deal.
27: It's the kind of memory you treasure for a lifetime, except maybe not Rodney's lifetime.
22: You've told this story over the years a lot of times. You've told it to police, and you've told it to your friends. This is it, isn't it?
0: This is it. This is the last one.
27: Back in 1974, Rodney had it all, including a girlfriend who filled up his world, Carla Walker, in her junior year at Western Hills. It was no secret they were the it couple. Classmate Brenda Wells remembers.
1: They're the cool kids.
22: What made them the cool kids?
1: Because she's the cheerleader and she's dating the football player. That makes you cool in high school.
27: Carla even had a car to complete the image, a brand new Monte Carlo. She cruised Camp Bowie Boulevard with her friends, Christy Shelton and Connie Myers.
1: You would go one place, see who was there, mingle with them. Okay, let's all go down to the other place. That was just what you did.
2: We would just go up and down, and even my parents, when they would go out with their friends, they would come through our parking lot, and I was so embarrassed, but our parents knew that's where we were.
27: The memories are never far away, especially that one night in 1974, the one they can never forget, the Valentine's Day dance.
22: How big a deal was that Valentine's Day dance?
0: It was very important. You don't take your Valentine to the Valentine's dance, you're in big trouble.
27: The day of the dance, Rodney had finished his shift at a local gas station, gone home, gotten dressed, and was headed over in his mom's Ford LTD to pick up Carla.
0: I had forgotten the corsage, and there was no way I was going to go pick her up without the corsage. Turned around, went back, got there, and I kind of felt something's going to have to give here.
22: Because now you're definitely late.
0: Oh, I'm way late. And I walked in, and I definitely got the look.
27: Carla was not happy.
0: I knew it, and I expected it. But I tell you, it's like as soon as I pinned that corsage on her, it was gone, her anger.
22: She looked like $1 million?
0: Oh, yeah, definitely. When she dressed up, she did it right. And with her, it really didn't take that much.
27: They drove to dinner and then to the dance. The high school cafeteria was dressed up in pink and red. The theme? Love is a kaleidoscope. Come on, it was high school.
1: Had a great time. Dance the whole night. I remember Carla and Rodney coming in. We were all dancing on the floor together.
27: Rodney and Carla seemed as in love as two teenagers can be. A couple of months earlier, Rodney had given Carla a promise ring.
0: It meant a lot to me. It meant, I'm here. I'm yours. And I promise you.
27: Back at the Walker house, Carla's mom and dad were playing dominoes with relatives. Her big sister Cindy and her little brother Jim were watching TV. It got to be 1 a.m.
23: I heard a car hitting a curb, and then I heard Rodney's voice outside yelling, "Mr. Walker, Mr. Walker, help me."
2: A little bit after that, the front door just pounding, you know, pound, pound, pound, pound, pound. So Jimmy and I both went to the front door together and opened it, and it was Rodney. And he was bleeding from his head down his face, had blood all over his shirt, just screaming. And I looked over his shoulder, like, where's Carla? And it's like, they've got her, they've got her, they've got her. I was like, who? Who's got her?
10: When we come back, what had happened to Carla?
0: I see Carla's face, and she screams, Rodney, go get my dad.
10: Rodney's stunning story, a sudden, violent attack.
0: He stuck the pistol about 3 or 4 inches from my face.
22: Did you recognize this guy?
0: No. I was terrified.

0: 18-year-old Rodney McCoy stood at the door of the Walker house. Carla's sister Cindy won't forget that moment.
1: Rodney just says, "They've got her, they've got her." We were at the bowling alley. We were all in shock trying to figure out, what exactly is he saying? We are all like, "Who was it?" He said, "I don't know, I don't know."
0: Carla's brother Jim was 12 years old.
2: I was looking up at Rodney at the time, and he had a big cut going across his cheek. And I could tell there was blood on him. He was panicked.
0: And no Carla?
2: And no Carla.
0: They called the police. Carla's father didn't wait for them to arrive.
2: Next thing I saw was my dad running, had his pistol, was going out the door to go up to the bowling alley where Rodney had told him this had happened.
0: Rodney was taken to the hospital, his head wound stitched up, and quickly found himself telling his story to Fort Worth police. Rodney told us what he told them.
3: After the dance, you go for a ride.
4: Yeah, and everybody, you know, hey, let's meet up at Taco Bell, which was Friday, Saturday night was the hangout.
0: Rodney invited another couple to join them.
4: We just kind of cruised around and was talking and just having a good old time.
0: About 12:30, Rodney dropped the other couple at their car. He said he and Carla kept cruising Camp Bowie Boulevard.
4: You know, I was having such a good time, I didn't even care what time it was.
3: You didn't have a curfew and she didn't have a curfew.
4: Well, it was kind of an understood curfew. And the Walkers, they trusted me.
0: Carla had to find a bathroom. The bowling alley was the stop for that. When they returned to the parking lot, Rodney said one thing led to another.
4: We started kissing, making out, and doing what teenagers do, and her head was pretty much on the armrest, but she had taken her purse and put it behind her head, and kind of, a pillow.
0: That's when Rodney's teenage dream evaporated. He still says he will never forget the moment. The passenger door burst open, and standing there was a stranger with a gun.
4: And when he opened the door, we both kind of, our heads both fell out of the car, basically.
0: Rodney said the man began hitting him with a pistol.
4: He nailed me pretty good on the first shot with the butt of the pistol. He had put his hand inside the car and stuck the pistol about 3 or 4 inches from my face and started pulling the trigger. I do remember three clicks.
3: He pulls the trigger three times.
4: Three or four times.
0: Rodney said the gun didn't fire. By then, he said the man had grabbed Carla by the arm and pulled her out of the car, still swinging the pistol at Rodney with his other hand.
4: Finally, she said, "Stop hitting him, stop hitting him, I'll go with you."
3: Did you recognize this guy?
4: No, I didn't even get a look at the guy's face.
3: Did it seem that Carla knew him?
4: No.
3: What do you say?
4: I didn't say anything. It was all I could do to hold myself up and trying to wipe the blood at the same time.
0: He said he could see Carla with the stranger as he pulled her away.
4: I see Carla's face, and she screams, "Rodney, go get my dad." And that's the last word I heard her say. That's the last time I saw her. I went out face first in the seat.
0: Rodney said he must have blacked out.
3: How long do you think you were out?
4: I have no idea.
0: When he came to, he said he had just one thought.
4: All I could think of is going to get Mr. Walker. It was just right around the corner, down the hill, and there was her house.
0: Her dad, who'd headed straight to the bowling alley parking lot, gun in hand, came back home after finding no sign of his daughter. Thinking Carla might never come home was too hard for her sister.
1: I slept on the couch in the living room, and every time I heard a car go by, 2 o'clock, 3 o'clock, 4 o'clock morning, I would jump up, just sit up on the couch and look out the window, thinking they were going to drop her off. Just go slow and push her out the car.
2: The bottom of the world fell out at our house that night.
3: Carla's little brother Jim tried to wrap his preteen brain around it. What were the next couple of days like in that house?
2: Intense. We had Fort Worth Police Department, Tarrant County Sheriff's Department, the FBI, Texas Rangers, just inundating there.
0: And Rodney was there too.
1: Rodney was at home with us the whole time. He slept up there in Carla's bed.
5: I was terrified. All my thoughts and everything were, we gotta find Carla. We gotta find Carla.
0: Police were thinking the same thing.
6: 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What would investigators uncover?
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6: When Dateline...
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0: Police were searching for Carla Walker and trying to puzzle out who might have taken her. Her big family was about to be tested. She was one of five children. Jim was her little brother.
1: Tell me about your big sister.
2: Carla had a lot of friends.
1: What did you think she was going to become?
2: I knew she was going to go to college. I know that she wanted to be a veterinarian. Carla was tiny but mighty.
1: She still hadn't made it to 5 feet tall.
2: No, 4'11" on a good day if she has taken a deep breath.
3: 100 pounds, little blonde thing. That was just a little spitfire.
0: Carla's big sister, Cindy, says they did everything together.
3: We shared the same bedroom for 17 years. If you looked at all the pictures, family pictures, it was always Carla and I together getting our pictures made. If I was there, she was there. If she was there, I was there.
0: Cindy says Carla was funny, sweet, but also tough and stubborn, and never gave up easily. That's how she ended up behind the wheel of that Monte Carlo.
3: When Carla turned 16, she says, "I want a brand new Monte Carlo." And I'm like, "Are you serious? Really?" And she told my parents, "If I can't get that, I just don't get me a car right now."
0: And then a short time later, there was her new car.
3: She got exactly what she wanted, her brand new Monte Carlo. Yes, she did.
0: Now the Monte Carlo sat in the Walker's driveway as police searched for Carla.
2: It was a flurry of activity, it was intensity, it was strategizing, gnashing of teeth, worried.
1: Anybody sleeping?
2: Not really, no.
0: 4 days after Carla went missing, a patrol officer spotted something in a culvert on a remote road southwest of town.
1: You were on call that night?
4: Right.
0: Jim Minter was a criminal investigator with the Tarrant County Sheriff's Office.
4: Call was a dead body, a young woman.
0: He headed to the culvert.
5: When I got here, there were probably, 30 uniformed officers. The road was blocked off, and shortly after I arrived, well, the plainclothes people and the crime scene people arrived.
0: One of those crime scene investigators was Jack Bolton with the Fort Worth Police Department. As he looked down into the culvert, he had no doubt it was Carla.
6: I was the first person to go in that culvert. She was a beautiful girl. She appeared to be asleep. Then I saw the deep gashes she had on her thighs and legs.
1: Yours was one of the few departments in the country that had its own crime lab at that point.
6: We had the very most advanced crime lab in Texas.
0: And to stay on the cutting edge, Bolton had just purchased what was then a high-tech Kodak movie camera. Now he looked through the viewfinder and hit the button.
6: Our job was to document the crime scene, and that's what we did.
0: The culvert ran under the road, maybe 30 feet long, and just tall enough to stand in.
6: She was on her back, and her clothes were torn. She had some bruises on her neck.
1: She'd put up a hell of a fight.
6: I believe she probably did. Absolutely.
4: We went almost inch by inch through that crime scene, identifying any type of physical evidence.
1: Tell me about that area.
4: It's country. Very few people live there. And about the only traffic you have there are people that are going to and from the lake. And in February, there's not a lot of traffic going to that lake because it's cold.
0: The culvert is 9 miles from where Carla was taken, and difficult to see even from the road.
4: It made me believe that someone had thought this out and had planned it.
0: They took Carla's body to the morgue for autopsy. Bolton kept filming.
6: Her clothes were taken, and we took every precaution not to contaminate anything, to seal it properly. Had no idea we were going DNA, but we knew we needed to preserve it because technology was coming along so fast that who knows, maybe they can do something with this later on.
0: And the investigators' meticulous attention, the care they took to avoid contamination of the evidence, all that would prove critical decades later.
1: What did the medical examiner tell you about what had happened to Carla Walker?
4: He said she was strangled. been assaulted, sexually assaulted, and that's about all he could tell us.
0: Now they had to tell an anxious family the worst possible news.
7: Coming up.
2: I heard my mom scream.
8: You feel your heart just drop.
7: The hunt is on for Carla's killer.
9: Okay.
7: Could hypnosis help the only witness remember something?

0: Investigators in Fort Worth, Texas had found 17-year-old Carla Walker's body in a lonely culvert. She'd been raped, strangled, and badly bruised. It wasn't clear in what order. Now they had to tell her family.
1: Sheriff's department came by, and mom and dad had to go down and identify Carla's body.
0: A neighbor drove them to the morgue. Young Jim waited in the car.
1: Mom and dad got out and went through like double emergency doors into a long hallway. And they went into the room about 15 seconds later. I heard my mom scream, that scream that you don't ever want to hear anybody scream.
0: Rodney was with Carla's sister Cindy when a relative told them the news.
2: Kind of collapsed to my knees. And Cindy was holding on to me. We were both crying, and you feel your heart just drop. And that's when it's over. It's over.
0: A few days later, the town packed Carla's funeral.
1: Massive.
3: Everybody was there.
1: Yes, standing room only. People had to be outside.
3: Officers went to the funeral, took pictures of everything and everyone.
1: Yes, sir.
0: Criminal investigator Jim Minter.
3: Because you thought your killer was in that church.
4: We didn't know. It was a once-in-a-lifetime chance to make that record. And if it came up later, then we'd have the evidence.
0: Carla's friends, Connie and Christy, were still just kids themselves. And they couldn't believe it.
5: It was open casket, which was very difficult. And I just remember sitting with my hands over my face most of the time.
6: Walking by the casket, I pretty much passed out. It was just too much.
0: Carla's murder changed everything.
5: We wouldn't really go anywhere. We didn't want to go to the hangout anymore. We didn't want to cruise up and down Camp Bowie because we were scared.
6: I didn't want to live there anymore. I remember I told my parents, we've got to leave. I don't want to be here.
0: Front Pages demanded an answer. Who killed Carla Walker?
3: Investigative techniques were different back in 1974. Fort Worth police did not have a lot of the tools many departments have today. There were no cell phones to trace or ping, no text messages or hard drives to download and examine. Forensic DNA was investigative science fiction. And security cameras were not everywhere. In fact, they were hardly anywhere.
0: So there was no video of that parking lot. That said, police did have someone who saw it all with his own eyes, Rodney McCoy. They'd hoped Rodney could help them identify the killer. But he said he couldn't remember much about his attacker. So, with Rodney's agreement, investigators tried something that, back then, was considered cutting edge.
7: Okay. Rodney, I want you to relax now.
0: Hypnosis.
7: Just driving around.
4: I wasn't a big believer in it, but the hypnotist took his time and put Rodney under, and Rodney relived that scene.
7: The door came open. Gun. See the gun. Stunned. He's still like shaking. Don't kill him. He's pulling on him. He's got a hold of his arm.
0: He was able to describe the man well enough for police to make this sketch.
7: Short hair. He's got kind of a skinny nose. Looks like some kind of green sleeveless jacket. A cowboy hat. He talks like a cowboy.
8: How does a cowboy talk?
7: Just that accent.
4: And he cried, and the snot ran out of his nose, and I thought that he was going to have to be hospitalized when it was over, and finally the man brought him back.
8: Well, close your eyes, Rodney. Relax again.
0: Hearing Rodney talk about a cowboy gave Minter an idea. he started wondering if maybe the killer came into town with the annual rodeo.
4: It comes in January and February here, and we interviewed and went out to the rodeo and looked at people that criminal records that worked at the carnival and contestants and clowns.
9: But that didn't produce a suspect.
4: Not any, sir, no.
0: And all through the early investigation, police never took their eyes off Rodney and continued to pepper him with questions.
9: Tell me about those detective interviews.
2: It was pretty intimidating for me. It doesn't take you long to realize you're a suspect.
10: Coming up.
4: We each individually took a shot at questioning him. If he was involved, we were trying to find out what has happened.
2: You're not thinking about anything else, but, you know, what? How could I be a suspect?
9: Well, I'm going to tell you how.
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0: Carla Walker's boyfriend, Rodney McCoy, was the last person known to see her alive. He said he was both a victim and a witness. Police had to consider another possibility, that he had something to do with Carla's murder. So, they kept grilling him.
1: We each individually took a shot at questioning him.
0: Investigator Jim Minter says those sessions weren't pleasant for Rodney.
1: We didn't sit there and hold his hand and put our arms around his shoulder. If he was involved, we were trying to find out what has happened and wanted him to tell us.
2: And you challenged him on it. You weren't just buying everything he said.
1: Exactly.
2: They're asking you the same questions.
3: Same questions. Over and over and over again. And you're 18. You're not thinking about, you know, anything else. But, you know, what? How could I be a suspect? I mean, for me anyway.
2: Well, I'm going to tell you how. You didn't go to the police initially. You drove back to the Walkers. You said they took Carla, but then you describe only one man.
3: Right. I thought I'd been shot. And from where we were at, you know, the nearest police station was 20, 30 minutes away. And I have no idea why I would say they. You know, to me, it was only one person there.
0: If Rodney had killed Carla, maybe they'd had a fight. Police questioned everyone who'd seen the It couple that night.
2: Did you know Rodney and Carla?
4: No, I knew of them because they're football players and cheerleaders.
0: Brenda Wells had been at the Valentine's dance. She was a 15-year-old freshman, and her date played baseball with Rodney. They were the couple Rodney and Carla had cruised around with before the attack.
2: And being around them made you cooler.
4: Well, for an hour.
0: Police wanted to know the mood in that car.
4: The short time that we were together, everything was very lighthearted. We just had a good time.
2: Nobody was fighting?
4: No, not at all. I was excited to have met her.
2: And she and Rodney seemed to be getting along well.
4: Perfect. I mean, there was nothing. There were no harsh words in the whole car.
0: As they talked with more of Carla's friends, police heard nothing to suggest Rodney would have had any reason to harm Carla.
5: Never suspected Rodney. He was too crazy about her.
6: I had friends calling me and saying, Connie, do you think Rodney had? No, absolutely not.
0: And Carla's family had nothing but good things to say about him.
2: Rodney really became part of your family.
7: Absolutely. He was, I mean, my parents loved him, trusted him.
0: And they believed him.
2: That story he was telling make any sense to you?
7: You know, at the time it did. It did make sense to me.
0: Rodney passed two police polygraph exams and always maintained his innocence.
1: I never thought Rodney had anything to do with this. He was just a scared little boy at that time. They got pistol whipped.
0: While they couldn't completely rule out Rodney, police did widen their hunt for the killer. When they searched the bowling alley parking lot, they found Carla's purse, and next to it, a magazine from a pistol.
2: That ended up being a pretty big piece of evidence.
1: Oh, absolutely it was. It came from a Ruger pistol, we knew that.
0: And the way that particular gun is constructed, if some stranger had used it to hit Rodney on the head, the magazine could easily have fallen out. That seemed to back up Rodney's claim there had been a stranger, and that the gun misfired.
1: This gun won't fire unless the magazine's in it.
0: Now, Minter hoped that magazine would lead them to a killer.
1: We were able to get some federal help to determine everybody that had bought a Ruger pistol in this area.
2: How many people are we talking about?
1: 40.
2: That's a small enough number that you can go around and talk to every one of them.
1: We did. Each and every one of them.
2: Anybody jump out at you?
1: Everybody had an alibi or had the gun and, you know, were willing to turn it over.
0: Investigators didn't just take their word for it.
2: How many people did you end up asking to take a polygraph?
1: 20, maybe.
2: And everybody passed?
1: Yes, sir. Everybody passed.
2: Disappointing.
1: Very disappointing.
8: Yeah, I mean, she was like, I said, don't come
0: as the investigation dragged on, the Walker family tried to carry on. So Carla's sister Cindy had planned her wedding before Carla was murdered.
8: I did get married like 3 months after. She was going to be my maid of honor, and I didn't want to have the wedding then, but I got talked into it. You need to go ahead and do it. Let's do it.
0: Carla's mom and dad kept a brave face.
7: It comes from that era where
2: you don't talk
7: they
2: about
7: had a
2: it.
7: Family. Didn't talk about it. Honey, we've got a family. We've got other sons and daughters. They're still here. Let's make a good life for them. Good memories.
0: Jim soon realized his parents' stoicism was just a facade.
7: I figured out where my mom cried. So going into their bedroom, she'd shut one door. Going into their bathroom, she'd shut another door. And the way their bathroom was designed, she'd go into a shower with a glass door. And can we stop for a second? Hang on 1 second, guys.
0: There's a ripple effect to every murder, even all these years later.
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0: Carla Walker's case was on the front burner until it wasn't.
1: We had hundreds of leads on Carla's case, maybe 40 or 50 officers that worked for 2 months on the, you know, just running down the leads that we got.
2: And then eventually you've run down all those leads and there's nothing there.
1: Well, through attrition, the leads stopped coming in.
2: You start getting disheartened at all?
1: Well, sure you do, but it doesn't mean we stop.
3: Carla was a precocious 17-year-old and a junior at Western Hills High.
0: Enter Vincent Strange. Not his real name, but it's the one he goes by on his true crime podcast called Gone Cold. He'd been digging into Carla's case for years.
4: We stumbled upon Carla's story 2016, I think. Got obsessed with it.
2: What is it about cold cases?
4: Well, it's certainly the mystery behind them is more interesting, just at the get-go.
0: As he researched the case, Strange found that about 2 months after Carla's murder, Fort Worth police arrested a notorious serial killer.
4: Tommy Ray Neeland, he's a guy who got popped for abducting a girl in Arlington. She got away when his truck got stuck in the mud. Cops staked him out, got him, arrested him.
0: Neeland then confessed to murdering 2 teenage hitchhikers in Oklahoma and abducting and murdering another woman in Texas.
4: Well, when he spilled the beans about all these other crimes he'd committed, I guess pretty natural that the cops straight away thought that he was responsible for Carla Walker's murder.
0: Police put Neeland in this lineup and asked Rodney McCoy to listen to each man say, "Come with me." The words Rodney says the killer used. And Rodney picked Tommy Neeland. Except, while Neeland did confess and was convicted of those other crimes, he did not confess to Carla's. Still, he stayed on the list. Then, 3 years after Carla's murder, another suspect emerged.
4: Jimmy Dean Sasser, oh yeah. Somewhere near Nashville, I believe. He walks into a police station, says he's responsible for the murder of Carla Walker. You know, of course, they immediately phone the Fort Worth police.
0: The district attorney indicted Sasser for Carla's murder, but Jim Minter wasn't buying it.
1: There was so much information in the newspapers at that time, you could tell a pretty good story.
4: His mother is quoted in the Fort Worth Star-Telegram as saying that he often got drunk and confessed to crimes.
2: As one does.
4: Sure. Right. And so I, that particular

0: gained legendary kind of status.
1: Legendary, yes, but it was a legend without a final act. As the years went by, Carla's classmates kept her memory alive. They raised the money to have this mosaic built in her honor.
2: It's been here ever since, and the kids aren't allowed to walk on it.
3: I wish it wasn't here, because if it wasn't here, that means she'd be with us. That's what I wish.
1: Some things did not change over those years. Football still reigned supreme at Western Hills, and Rodney McCoy's jersey number 15 was passed down to a different Cougar, living his best life under the Friday night lights. And Rodney? He skipped out of junior college and headed up to Alaska to work on the North Slope oil rigs. He says he left Fort Worth because he couldn't live with the guilt.
4: Carla saved my life. I wish it would have been the other way around.
5: You wish she were still here and you weren't?
4: Yeah. And for so many years, my thoughts were how terrified and how scared Carla was that night. That's been with me forever.
1: Rodney could not shake the cloud of suspicion that hung over him. As much as he tried to ignore them, there were those who continued to think he had killed Carla. Carla's sister Cindy had kids of her own, including a daughter she named Carla Jan.
6: I said, you are just like your Aunt Carla. You got the same sassy attitude, the short little legs. I said, I'm being punished. I know I am. She's doing that on purpose. We would joke about that.
1: By the late 70s, Carla's brother Jim was attending Western Hills High himself. He remembers how angry and mixed up he was. Once, he spent the night in the culvert where his sister had been found.
5: Why'd you do that?
7: Honest answer, hoping I could kill somebody.
5: Hoping your killer would return to the scene of the crime.
7: And I was going to take care of him right there. Yep.
5: Because you felt powerless.
7: Anger. Rage.
1: Years later, as an adult, Jim tried to channel that rage.
5: All of this led you initially to a career in law enforcement.
7: Yes, I applied and got accepted to the Fort Worth Police Department.
5: All because of Carla's case.
7: That's the only reason I wanted to do it, yes.
1: That dream was cut short by a genetic eye condition that left Jim legally blind. After his father died in 1987, Jim moved in, took care of his mom, and then bought the house after her death.
8: I didn't want to miss the opportunity if somebody knocked on our front door at 3 o'clock in the morning with a guilty conscience or end-of-life story to tell me.
1: The years passed. No one came. The original investigators retired. Carla's files took up residence in that cold case room next to hundreds of others.
5: You probably thought it was not ever going to be solved.
7: You know, I can tell you I really felt a spirit saying this is a marathon, you're not in a sprint.
5: This is a marathon, not a sprint.
7: It's a marathon. We're in it for the long haul, so just keep moving.
1: And on the horizon, there was something that looked like it might be a finish line.
9: I looked at the Carla Walker case as a challenge.
10: Coming up, Carla's dress from the night of the murder.
9: The tech in the lab called me and said that she found a place on the dress that had a small stain. That was exciting.
10: Could that stain be the key? Hope would rest with three crucial letters, DNA. When Dateline continues.

0: Jim wasn't okay. Her murder changed his life, and he made sure his big sister never slipped off police radar.
1: I never met one law enforcement officer that did not want to solve this case.
2: It was a case that wouldn't go away. It shouldn't go away.
0: One of those was Detective Sarah Waters.
2: Jimmy's hope was to solve his sister's case before his parents died. First one, then the other, so the hope of doing it for them evaporated. But he still needed it.
0: In 2005, her sergeant asked her to try to clear some cold cases, including Carla's. Waters sent Carla's dress, so carefully preserved by those original investigators, to the crime lab to see if they could spot any new evidence.
2: The tech in the lab called me and said that she found a place on the dress that had a small stain that was the perfect shape of a sperm. That was exciting.
0: Because by 2005, DNA testing was a brand new way to solve old cases. Of course, Rodney's DNA was on Carla's dress. They'd been making out in the car.
2: It was expected that his DNA would be there somewhere.
0: Waters wanted to know if there was anyone else's DNA on the dress. And in fact, the crime lab was able to come up with the profile of an unknown male. But it was incomplete.
2: A partial profile for DNA is only good for one thing, and that's to eliminate a subject.
0: So Waters had that DNA compared to half a dozen other samples detectives had collected over the years.
2: Some were known criminals. Some were people that she had known in the past.
0: Remember that serial killer from the 70s, Tommy Ray Neeland? He was eliminated. All the other suspects were eliminated too. Waters kept at it. 1 year turned into five, and then into 10. By 2015, she was ready to retire.
2: I had eliminated every suspect that I had DNA for. I told my sergeant then, it's going to take new technology to solve this.
0: It wouldn't be long before that new technology would be ready. Fast forward 3 more years to January 2018. Leo Wagner would be the latest Fort Worth detective to get an earful from Jim Walker.
3: And Jim was very frustrated. He called and he wanted to know how we could get the Texas Rangers to investigate the case. So I listened to him vent for a while and I said, well, Jim, I said, why do you want the Rangers to investigate it?
1: I said, whoever did this to my sister is either dead, dying, or is getting really to a point in life where we're running out of daylight.
0: Detective Wagner said she'd take a look at the case. She did tell Jim not to get his hopes up.
3: I'm going to be blunt with you, and I'm going to tell you, if everything has been done that can be done, then I'll let you know that.
4: Which means the answer could be everything from, we found a suspect and we're going to prosecute, to we don't have enough to go forward, or the person you're looking for is probably dead.
3: Yes.
0: Detective Jeff Bennett joined the case.
5: Starting from the very beginning and reading everything was going to be the best method moving forward with this case.
4: So maybe people who hadn't been suspects before or who'd been dismissed as possible suspects were now conceivably back on the board.
5: Absolutely. People that may have been excluded for one reason or another, let's say through polygraphs. If there wasn't enough reason to really exclude them, put them back on our list.
0: That list grew to 83 names.
6: So on the list are ex-boyfriends, friends of Carla's, other males in the school.
7: Really appreciate you.
0: Detectives interviewed as many of them as they could. Most of the stories they heard seemed to check out. Even so, they weren't taking any chances.
3: We pretty much asked every male if they would voluntarily give consent for their swab.
7: Just open up one. Look up.
5: And we really put the emphasis on the purpose of doing this is to exclude you.
4: Right. Which is what you guys always say.
5: Yes.
3: Well, I mean, you know, we just want to find out the truth.
4: Right. If you're not the guy, then it does exclude you.
3: Yeah, exactly.
0: Sure enough, all those men were excluded. So police tried something else, hoping to generate new leads they posted about the case on Facebook.
3: We had a tremendous reaction from the public.
0: Part of that came from a woman who sent a message that made police sit up in their chairs.
3: Her post basically alluded to the fact that she believed that she knew who killed Carla.
8: Coming up.
5: She had found a metal box. It had all the newspaper clippings of Carla's murder.
8: That Facebook tip leads detectives to a brand new person of interest.
5: He had lived a couple of blocks from Carla.
7: Where would you say that you were on that day?

0: More than 30 years had passed, and Carla Walker's murder remained unsolved. Her friends Connie and Christy couldn't let her memory go.
1: She was always with us. Always. In my heart. Always. I dreamed about her.
2: When I would dream about her, she always comforted me. She would always tell me in her dreams that she was okay. Don't worry about me. I'm okay.
0: Carla's brother

0: The Facebook post detectives hoped would generate tips about Carla Walker's murder was working. They heard from a woman who said she knew who'd killed Carla. It was someone she was quite familiar with. They'd actually lived together. She told police it was her ex-husband.
1: What made her think he was a suspect?
2: Well, she had found a metal box in their house. It had all the newspaper clippings and articles of Carla's murder and her funeral. And he had lived a couple of blocks from Carla when he was growing up.
0: Investigators began vetting the woman's tip. Her ex-husband's name was Stephen Clare. He was 17 at the time of the murder.
1: They go to the same school? They know each other?
2: Yes. They did know
3: acquainted.
2: Each other.
3: They were acquainted.
2: Her younger brother, Jim, knew Steve.
4: Right here? Yes.
0: So they asked Claire, by then 63 years old, to come in for an interview.
5: We're here today because a response was posted by an ex-wife of yours.
1: Was he happy to see you?
2: No, had to talk with his attorney a couple of times.
1: How did Mr. Claire explain that box with all that Carla Walker material in it?
2: He said that he had a box, but it had lots of memorabilia from his past in it. It wasn't just Carla Walker information.
6: I can tell you to this day, I still have a box with my mom's, my dad's, my friends, my coworkers, my sister-in-law, my stepson. All those clippings would have been in there too.
5: Right, because you would save those and put them in your boxes, keepsakes for people that you were friends as a memorial.
6: Yeah.
5: Nothing unusual about that.
0: Claire told detectives he also had something else, an alibi.
5: Where would you say that you were on that day?
6: In Austin.
2: He did show evidence that he was not living in the area at the time of the murder.
0: Claire allowed detectives to take a DNA sample.
4: Easy enough.
2: We were able to rule him out pretty quickly.
0: Claire's ex-wife was wrong. He wasn't the killer and had nothing to do with Carla's murder. Another dead end. Not the first and not the last. Because now there was someone else. Someone detectives could not rule out. We'll give you three guesses who that was.
7: So our number one suspect was Carla's boyfriend, Rodney McCoy.
0: Rodney, the man the original investigators came to believe, the last person known to see Carla Walker alive.
3: The reason being is that most murders are going to have somebody that knows the person involved. Stranger killings just don't happen that often.
0: That wasn't the only reason. As they dug through the file from the early days of the investigation, detectives found three letters sent to police.
3: One of them was postmarked the 25th of February in 1974, so just a few days after Carla was found.
0: All three accuse Rodney of murdering Carla.
1: This could be the killer trying to point the finger at Rodney to get suspicion off him.
2: That's correct.
3: Mm-hmm. Or it could have been a witness that knew it was Rodney.
0: There was no proof offered in any of those letters. So detectives were left with their own suspicions about the story Rodney had told. Because some of it simply didn't make sense.
8: Right now, we are at the parking lot of the bowling alley in which Carla Walker was abducted in 1974.
9: The drive from the bowling alley to the Walker's house is only about a mile, which for a drive should take only about 2 to 3 minutes. Rodney told original investigators that he woke up about 5 minutes after being knocked unconscious. But that creates a problem because there's a time gap of about 30 to 45 minutes in which he can't account for.
10: Turn left.
0: Detectives found the trip from the bowling alley to the culvert where Carla was found and then back to the Walker house could be made in less than 45 minutes.
10: And so this is the Walker's house. This is where Rodney would have pulled into this driveway.
0: They wondered why Rodney hadn't either gone straight to a police station or even used a phone at the bowling alley to try to call for help.
11: So you are Cindy,
12: mm-hmm.
11: sister
12: mm-hmm.
11: of Carla,
12: mm-hmm.
11: and you are Jim or James?
13: James, yes ma'am.
11: Brother of Carla.
13: Correct.
0: Okay. Carla's siblings, who had always thought Rodney was innocent, told detectives even they were bothered by something back when Rodney came to their door that awful night.
12: What did he look like?
13: He just had blood on his face. I mean...
5: wet or dry?
14: Dry. Just coagulated.
15: As I got older, I realized that cut on Rodney's cheek, it looked like it was not dry, but coagulating. Does that make sense?
1: Which made you doubt his story?
15: I had questions, and it all came back to the timeline.
0: And remember what Rodney said.
5: So you heard they multiple times?
14: Oh, yes. Oh, yes.
13: I mean, that was, they got her, they got her. Who's they? I don't know.
14: Right.
13: They got her.
14: Mr. Walker, help me. They got her. They're going to hurt her bad. I know they are.
1: He says to the Walkers, they took Carla. Then he describes only one person.
15: Correct.
0: And there was something else Rodney said, something he also told us.
16: He had stuck the pistol about, I don't know, 3 or 4 inches from my face and started pulling the trigger. And I do remember clicks, 3 clicks.
0: Plausible? Maybe. It's just not possible. Detective Bennett showed us why that could not have happened with the magazine out of the gun.
7: So when you pull the trigger, you'll get a click and no fire, but you cannot continue to fire the gun, and you can't get, the hammer will not fall. If you charge it again, one hammer fall.
2: So you start adding all of that up.
1: And it spells...
2: suspicion.
17: Coming up.
12: What do you think should happen to the person that did this to Carla?
18: They should be in prison the rest of their life.
17: Rodney McCoy, back in the interview room. And in the lab, a devastating setback.
19: 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I was like, did we just kill this case?
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0: Over the years, Rodney McCoy had tried to get on with his life.
1: The thing that bothered me more than anything was just the pain from that night. I mean, it's been torment for, you know, a lot of years.
0: In the 4+ decades since Carla's murder, he'd made that move to Alaska, married, had 3 kids, earned an engineering degree, moved back to Texas, divorced, and became a grandfather.
1: I've had fun. I've had some good times. I've had vacations with my family. I've had a decent life considering all of this.
0: He even got back in touch with Carla's family and friends. It was a life come full circle. Here he was again in 2019, back in Texas, facing another set of cold case detectives eager to speak with him.
2: Tell me about when Leah and Jeff start again with fresh eyes, you know, and they contact you because you're, you know, one of the people on their list of potential suspects.
1: I thought it was great. And anytime anybody's come to interview me for this, I'm for it. I don't care.
3: We thank you for coming in to talk to us today. And I know that you've talked to people in the past.
0: It's true. Rodney had always cooperated before. This time, he didn't seem exactly thrilled to talk.
4: He was hesitant quite a bit. Like, how many times did you have to reschedule?
5: It was a couple of times, even for us to get an interview with Rodney.
3: I appreciate you coming to talk to us. I know that this has been a big chunk of your life in the past, and I appreciate you working with us right now.
6: Big chunk of my life forever.
7: When he walked in, he just looked defeated. You could tell what kind of a toll it had taken on him.
8: Very stressed.
7: And he was very nervous when he was speaking to us.
6: I was totally paralyzed. It was like a concussion. You know, just totally, everything was ringing and blood, I couldn't even see. There was so much blood.
0: Even though Rodney seemed emotional 46 years later, detectives couldn't shake the feeling that they might be sitting across from Carla's killer after all. Except, a feeling is not a reason to arrest someone.
3: What do you think should happen to the person that did this to Carla?
6: They should be in prison the rest of their life. No chance for parole.
0: Despite investigators' suspicions, there was no new evidence linking Rodney to any crime. So he was free to go.
6: Well, hey, good luck, guys. Yes. Good luck.
3: Okay.
6: I hope y'all get some good luck.
3: We do too.
0: Detectives kept methodically working the case, combing through evidence, interviewing more people. And then some unexpected help arrived from a TV show. Why'd you choose the Carla Walker case?
9: Well, as I was looking at cases in order to be able to assist agencies, the Carla Walker case was brought to my attention.
0: Paul Holes is something of a legend in crime-fighting circles. As a sheriff's investigator, he helped find the man who killed at least a dozen people in California a generation ago, a man known as the Golden State Killer. Holes retired from law enforcement and is now an author, a consultant, and a true crime TV personality. This show, On Oxygen, had an episode on the Carla Walker case. Holes is an expert in genealogical DNA, which can identify suspects through their relatives. It wasn't available back in 2005. It's also expensive, so the producers of his program provided $18,000 to help cover the cost. Detectives sent Carla's dress and, for the first time, all the rest of her clothing to a lab in California.
4: That actually allowed for us to look for DNA in other spots than DNA had originally been found.
0: And here's why Wagner and Bennett will be eternally grateful to those first crime scene investigators who did their work back in 1974. They packaged the evidence so carefully that 21st century lab techs were able to find something new. Not on Carla's dress, but on the strap of her bra, a perfectly preserved single sperm cell.
9: It was a single source sample, just pure that guy right there on her bra strap.
0: From that, the lab developed a full male profile.
2: and checked that against some of the DNA samples police had gathered. No match. They uploaded the sample to the National DNA Database. No hit.
9: And then it was like, genealogy. This is easy. Let's get this sample to a genealogy testing lab and start using investigative genealogy to identify who this male is.
2: In other words, if they couldn't pinpoint the killer, maybe they could find his relatives. Holes suggested detectives send the sample to a genealogical lab he'd had success with on other cases. Now, anytime you test a DNA sample, part of it gets used up. In this case, the sample was so small, the lab used up all of it and then struck out on finding a link. So now, you don't have a suspect, and the sample's gone. Your gold mine is dried up.
9: The gold mine is gone. I was crushed. I was like, did we just kill this case? I've let the family down. I've let Carla down.
2: It was a major setback, to be sure. But detectives held onto a gut feeling they would solve this case.
4: Each time we hit a wall, a door opened.
2: And that next doorway led to a big break.
8: We specifically focus on cases that have already failed other methods.
2: Cutting-edge technology was about to solve Carla's case.
10: Coming up.
8: I said, I'd like a chance to relook at that evidence.
10: A new sample, a new lab, and bullseye.
5: I was hearing something that detectives had been wanting to hear for the last 46 years.

0: detectives had not found a match to that unknown male profile. Not to any of the men they'd interviewed, and not to anyone in the national database. That sample had been completely used up, so now they had one last card to play. Lab techs had found another infinitesimal spot of DNA on the bra strap. It was degraded, and not a pure sample.
1: Well, one of those stains was predominantly the male DNA, but it also had Carla mixed in.
0: Paul Hole says a sample like that would normally be untestable. Then he heard from this man, who'd seen Hole's episode about Carla Walker.
2: Paul told me that, unfortunately, there were no leads generated.
0: David Middleman is the CEO of Othram Labs.
2: So I told him, I said, I'd like a chance to relook at that evidence.
0: Middleman says his techs can use even tiny samples of degraded DNA to build a complete profile.
2: Once we can build a DNA profile at Othram, because there's so much more information in that profile, we can do a lot of interesting things, including genealogical search.
0: Holes put Middleman in touch with Fort Worth detectives.
3: And we were really impressed with the lab.
0: Paul Holes started to feel a little better.
1: If Dr. Middleman is saying that he thinks that he can get a good genealogy profile, this case could be solved. But this is the last gasp. You know, if we consume this sample, there isn't going to be a solution to this case.
0: In May of 2020, detectives decided to roll the dice. They sent their tiny, precious DNA sample to Othram Labs outside Houston.
2: We got to work on it, and 5 weeks later, my lab director, he calls me and he says, I think I already have an answer. And I was like, this is amazing. We have to call Jeff and let him know.
3: I got a phone call on the morning of July 4th.
0: Othram scientists had used the DNA to come up with a full profile, and then used genealogical mapping to find a family name.
2: The family name was McCurley, and as soon as we told him the surname, he stopped us, and I hear him ruffling, and next thing you know, he's in the notes. He immediately recognizes the name, so he's like, memorize this case file.
3: I said, I know that name, so I looked at the suspect list, and Glenn Samuel McCurley is number 22. And I asked David, I said, is it Glenn Samuel McCurley? And he goes, we're down to Glenn Samuel McCurley, but he died in 1972, and your offense is 1974. And I asked him, I said, well, did he have a son that was a Glenn Samuel McCurley Jr.? He said, I don't know. Let me call you back.
0: About an hour later, Bennett got another phone call. This one would make his Independence Day light out brighter than any fireworks display.
3: He said, bingo, we've got a Glenn Samuel McCurley Jr., and he had two brothers. And both of those brothers were not living in Texas at the time. But Glenn Jr. was, in fact, living in Fort Worth in 1974.
4: And he was one of your suspects.
3: He was one of our suspects.
4: Interviewed early on because he'd owned a Ruger 22.
5: Mm-hmm.
0: Remember, back in 1974, police had found the magazine from a Ruger pistol in the parking lot where Carla was taken.
6: McCurley told police his Ruger had been stolen, and he was cleared because he passed a police polygraph. It's one more example of why polygraphs aren't normally admissible in court. Sometimes they get to the truth, but often enough, they do not. Glenn McCurley was the suspect police had sought since 1974.
3: I knew that I was hearing something that detectives had been wanting to hear for the last 46 years. So I immediately called Leah, and I told her, now we just need to prove this up.
5: We researched where he was currently residing, and it happened to still be in Fort Worth, only a couple miles away from the bowling alley. And so what we decided to do was have an officer go out there and talk with the residents of the house.
7: You, Miss McCurley?
8: Hi.
0: The officer wore a body cam and pretended he was conducting a welfare check in the neighborhood.
7: Mr. McCurley?
8: He's in the back.
0: And then there he was.
7: Mr. McCurley.
8: I ain't doing anything.
4: And you think to yourself, oh yeah, you did.
3: Yes, you did.
9: Yeah. Coming up.
10: We're here to discuss the murder of this young lady.
9: Glenn McCurley under a microscope and detectives under pressure. can they get the proof they need?
5: We pick out some select items that we believe would yield DNA.
9: A hunt for treasure in the trash.
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7: Come out of the rain. Hey, they sent us out here.
6: The officer was smooth and downright folksy as he talked with Glenn McCurley about a parking violation.
7: Somebody mentioned the van in the front yard because it can't be parked in the grass, so.
21: It's really hurting the midget.
6: McCurley seemed to have no clue. He told the officer he'd lived in Fort Worth since the 70s and had been a long-haul trucker, among other jobs. He waxed on about his retirement plans.
7: Where would you want to go? This is a good town.
21: I would go to a big lake somewhere. Fish the rest of my life.
6: In reality, the officer was the one doing the fishing, and Glenn McCurley was about to be reeled in.
7: Y'all need anything, let us know.
6: Once they left McCurley's home, police planned a quiet return after dark.
5: We have some of those officers go out and do a trash run that night, and we pick out some select items that we believe would yield DNA.
6: They sent it all off to the lab, and about 2 weeks later, a lab tech called.
5: She says, I have a match.
4: What's the item that gives you his profile?
5: A McDonald's straw.
6: Fast food had led detectives to a suspect they'd been seeking for more than 4 decades. Except, they'd have to wait a little longer. To make a case in court, they had to be absolutely sure. So they returned to the McCurley home with an audio recorder.
7: 11 a.m., 9, 10 of 20.
6: And this time, they mentioned Carla Walker.
22: Back in 1974, there was a young lady that got kidnapped from the bowling alley.
5: After our conversation, we said, you know, would you mind giving us a sample of your DNA?
22: In order for us to eliminate you, the quickest way to do that is to get your DNA.
5: And he tells us, well, they did it. They did that back then.
21: Well, I think they've already gone through all that.
6: If Mr. McCurley was reluctant, Mrs. McCurley was surprisingly helpful.
5: And his wife pipes up and says, no, they didn't, honey. They didn't have DNA back then.
22: They didn't even do that back then.
3: And he looked at her with a sideways look like,
4: you're not helping me here.
5: Yeah.
3: Correct. We also asked him what he was doing the week that Carla was abducted. And he stated, well, my wife doesn't drive, So I'm sure I was driving her to her job.
21: Yeah, I was with her part of the time.
0: And then, even 46 years later, Mrs. McCurley recalled for police how she wasn't with her husband at all that weekend.
1: No, I'd gone to Midland. My parents still lived in Midland.
4: You should have thought about deputizing Mrs. McCurley.
3: Yes.
0: In the end, Glenn McCurley volunteered a DNA sample.
22: If you don't mind opening your mouth.
0: We'll save you the suspense. It matched the DNA taken from the bra strap. And now detectives knew they had their man. So on September 21st, 2020, they arrested Glenn McCurley for the murder of Carla Walker.
2: Hi, do you remember us?
13: I do.
2: Okay, I'm Detective Wagner, and this is Detective Bennett. And we are here to discuss the murder of this young lady.
13: I've never seen her before. I don't know who she is. What's her name?
2: Carla Walker.
0: After more than an hour of gentle yet persistent questioning,
23: just start from the beginning.
0: They got what investigators had waited for across the decades.
13: I did do it, I guess.
2: Can you tell us what happened?
0: McCurley was 31 then. Remember that sketch police drew after Rodney's hypnosis? He said he was drunk that night, looking for a victim. He admitted pistol-whipping Rodney and taking Carla, but wouldn't admit to raping her. He just said they had sex.
23: How did you kill her?
13: I guess choked her.

0: One more thing. Remember the Ruger pistol he claimed was stolen? Once he confessed, McCurley admitted he still had the gun, squirreled away at his house.
1: We recovered the weapon from exactly where he had stated that it was placed.
0: Jim Walker remembers hearing the news.
2: Can't even tell you. Just elation.
3: Glenn McCurley was not a name you'd heard before.
2: No.
0: Jim texted his sister Cindy, who was driving with some friends.
4: And so I just asked my friend, I handed her my phone and says, What's that text saying? She says, we got him.
0: Her sister's killer had been living right down the street.
4: Oh, a mile and a half from my parents' house. Had to drive by my parents' house, I bet you 1,000 times.
0: Jim called someone else that morning, Rodney McCoy.
2: And I said, buddy, you want to hear something? We got him. He goes, oh my God, we got him.
3: In this interview, we've been framing you through the camera kind of close. And That's because sometimes we do that to disguise whether somebody is actually incarcerated when we're talking with them.
5: Okay.
3: But of course, as we can see from the wider shot, you are not incarcerated. You have never been charged with anything. Arresting and charging Glenn McCurley has two effects. One is it arrests and charges someone for that murder. And second, it isn't you.
5: Yes, that's true. Thank you. I had doubts that this day would come. I really did.
3: And that nobody would ever really know.
5: Nobody would know. And that suspicion would just linger with me to my dying day.
0: 64-year-old Rodney McCoy had been telling the truth all along. He'd lived with suspicion since he was 18. That truth? He was a victim himself. And now, everyone knew it.
5: I wake up every day. I feel liberated. I feel so liberated.
0: Glenn McCurley would not go easily. Despite his confession, he pleaded not guilty. Prosecutors Kim Davignon and Emily Dixon were happy to take the case to trial.
6: I have a hobby beyond my job, I guess, of just reading up on cold cases. I always thought they were interesting. I guess that's partly why I became a prosecutor.
7: You know, it's one of those cases that it has kind of a local lore to it. It was a, but this could happen to you because it happened to Carla Walker kind of feel.
0: Rodney was their first witness.
5: When I saw her, I smiled. She smiled. And I did love her.
3: What was it like to testify and see him?
5: When I first got in there, I didn't even notice him. I had a lot of anxiety.
0: Rodney says he'd waited 47 years for this moment.
7: His testimony, to me, there's no better way to describe it other than it transformed you back to 1974.
5: Carla turned her face to me, and I can visualize, and said, Rodney, go get Dad. Go get my dad.
6: It was a very impactful moment. The courtroom was completely silent.
0: The case moved on. DNA experts testified, as did detectives, old and new. Prosecutors were about to wrap up. Soon, McCurley's attorneys would mount his defense. This is normally the time for answers. It's not usually the time to hear questions that have never before been asked.
8: Coming up.
7: You just felt the whole room fill with emotion.
8: The moment that stops the trial cold, and a bone-chilling question. Was Carla Walker the only victim?
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3: Glenn McCurley was on trial for the murder of Carla Walker 47 years earlier. One of the last things prosecutors did was play his confession in court. Maybe that's when McCurley knew he was cooked. On day 3 of the trial, before his lawyer was able to even present a defense, McCurley gave up.
17: On count 2 of the indictment, which is a charge of capital murder. To that, you may plead guilty or not guilty. What is your plea?
18: Guilty.
3: McCurley was sentenced to life in prison.
7: I will never forget that moment, just watching everybody crying and hugging, and you just felt the whole room fill with emotion.
3: And Carla's brother Jim comforted Glenn McCurley's son.
2: His heart was broken, his soul was broken, I could tell.
19: You hugged the son of the man who killed your sister?
2: I did. That's what forgiveness is all about.
19: You're a better guy than I am.
2: Remember, it took me 45 years to get here.
3: Now, there were some things the jury wasn't allowed to hear from that police interview. Okay, that jump in the tape? There was material the judge ruled the jury couldn't see. And what was left out of the trial might just be key to getting more files off the shelves of that cold case room. Here's what was missing.
20: What was the reason you selected the spot that you did to place her body?
21: It's against the building down there. I think that's where I left.
20: Wasn't against a building.
19: There's no building there.
22: Yeah, exactly.
1: No, there's not. So again, asked him, why did you select the spot you did to place Carla's body? And he again repeats pretty much the same story.
3: Detectives wondered, did McCurley just have it wrong? Or could this mean he'd committed another murder and was confusing the details?
20: Could that possibly be somebody else that you did this to? Is there another girl that he might have done this to as well?
21: No. I did one night. I ain't that drunk. I didn't do it 2 times.
20: Are you sure?
21: Yeah. Pretty sure.
20: Pretty sure?
23: It doesn't sound too sure.
19: That's got to give you chills.
1: Mm-hmm. Mm-hmm. We start looking at other cases and how these girls were abducted and how they were killed.
3: This was not a complete surprise to Jim Minter. Even back in 1974, down in the culvert where they found Carla, Minter had a strong feeling this was not the killer's first time.
4: We had a previous case, Becky Martin's case. Becky Martin had been abducted almost exactly a year before this one. And then later we found her remains in a culvert in the same general area as this.
3: 21-year-old Becky Martin was abducted in the parking lot of her junior college. Her body was found weeks later. Jeff Bennett took us out to the scene.
5: You know, it's a really surreal feeling when you come out to a scene like this, and it definitely makes you want to work harder to get these cases solved.
3: Wagner and Bennett say Glenn McCurley is a person of interest in the Becky Martin case, and in at least two others, Christy Towers in 1983 and Angela Ewart from 1984. Both young women were snatched from their cars, strangled, raped, murdered. And police are still asking the question, did McCurley leave some other victim by a building? That question and many others may never be answered. McCurley declined our request for an interview, and in July 2021, just as detectives were preparing to interview him again, Glenn McCurley died in prison. Justice may never come for those other families, but at least Carla's family finally had what they'd been seeking for so long.
18: We love you, sis. I told you, we wouldn't give up. We know you've been in a better place, but now we're healing.
3: Here on Earth, Rodney McCoy is in a better place, too.
19: You still dream about her?
22: It's sporadic. It's like I can't touch her. I wake up from that dream and it's like, wow, why can't I touch her? That hurts. And yeah, she's still here.
3: And so are his friends. Once the star quarterback, he's happy to be finally out of the spotlight. And again, back on the sidelines.
24: Hey, Coombs! Good job! Good job!
25: That's all for now. I'm Lester Holt. Thanks for joining us.
26: I was told that monsters don't exist. I can tell you with absolute certainty, that is 110% false. He is a monster.
27: She was a wife and young mother of three. And that day, the bad news traveled fast.
28: I said, what do you mean? Somebody came into her house and murdered her. Who murdered her?
27: Turns out, she had a complicated life with one too many men in it.
29: She said, I've fallen hopelessly in love with you. I don't know what to do about it.
27: It's hard to keep a love triangle secret. But was someone else hiding an even bigger secret about another troubling death a long time ago? Maybe a strange box held the answer. What was inside was hard to believe, leaving detectives now with two mysteries to solve. 12 years earlier, there'd been a fiery crash on a dark mountain road, killing another young woman.
30: In my mind, this was not an accident. Our friend was murdered.
27: Was there a connection?
31: We're realizing, wait, there was a former wife?
27: Marriage, money, and murder. Some say more than one.
32: When people say, I know how you feel, you have no idea how I feel. I don't want you to know how I feel because no one should ever feel this way.
27: I'm Lester Holt, and this is Dateline. Here's Keith Morrison with Deadly Twist.
33: The night forest was profoundly dark. Below its thick canopy of trees, even the meager moonlight was shut out. As the driver rushed too fast down the twisting, stomach-churning track, inches from yawning, inky black depths, desperate to save the passenger's life. What were they doing up here, so far from civilization? from safety? And what answers did the fire consume? As one of them was launched on a path as dark and twisted as the mountain road itself, one evil begetting another and another, until...
0: This whole story is a mixture of murder and blood and failings and grace and heaven and God, and there's some real craziness to it.
33: But to begin, 2,500 miles west of that remote mountain trail in Georgia is one of the more civilized places on Earth. Napa, California, world-famous wineries, Michelin-starred restaurants. Here lived a beautiful woman who loved four admiring men. Her father, the prominent artist. Her husband, the ex-fighter pilot and pharmaceutical executive. Her lover, the handyman, former Marine and firearms expert. And her first boyfriend, the would-be impressionist painter. His name is Tim Charrington. And she, the woman at the center of all that happened, was Rachel Hatfield.
2: So, Rachel, tell me about her.
6: Oh, I'm sorry. We're starting, huh?
2: Well, just whatever.
6: Okay. Starting again. Oh, yeah.
2: What'd that do to you when I said that?
6: My heart just went boom.
33: The subject of Rachel, as you can plainly see, is painful for Tim Charrington. A pain that might lessen if he'd only learned to forget. But all he can do is remember, like the night they first met.
6: It was a July night, party. And she was dancing, and I said, wow, I'm going to meet that girl.
2: How old were you?
6: I was 18, and I think she was 17.
2: Oh, wow.
7: Come over here.
33: Love drunk teens. They set up house together. That's Tim during those giddy years, rarely serious, looking like a character from the movie Dazed and Confused. And there's Rachel, unconsciously glamorous, like some movie star in her own romantic comedy, with a plot that was all too familiar. Aspiring artists waiting for their break.
2: Could she see making a life as a painter?
6: Yeah, she could.
33: Rachel could picture it because she had seen it happen. Her own father, Don Hatfield, made a big name for himself painting the romantic, bucolic beach scenes that for years have graced living rooms around the country. You may have seen his How to Paint courses on YouTube.
8: This is called, for me, it's called Aiming Your Shot.
33: Rare is the artist who, like Don, could comfortably raise four kids in the Napa Valley. But though many are called, few are chosen. Tim's artistic hopes were disappointed.
6: It wasn't happening.
33: So he and Rachel lowered their sights and hustled up any work, like murals, that might help cover the rent.
6: We're, doing murals, and that's all the income we had.
2: Murals doesn't pay all that well.
6: No, it doesn't pay much at all.
8: She was undergirding and supporting and loving and directing Tim.
33: Don Hatfield thought his daughter would outgrow Tim. After all, Rachel, unlike Tim, buckled down and went to college.
8: Graduates at top of her class at Sonoma State, recruited by Deloitte and Touche, and they start her out at $80K. We want you. No, I want to do a little business of my own, And she and Tim would run around and do stuff.
2: Paint murals and things.
8: Yeah.
2: Were they any good?
8: Not really.
33: But she loved him nonetheless.
6: Yeah.
33: 14 years this went on. Rachel wanted to get married, have kids.
6: Yeah. And I haven't asked her to marry me yet.
2: Did you want to have kids?
6: I did, but I just wasn't there yet,
33: Well, it's an old story, isn't it? Tim was blindsided by what happened next. Rachel met another man, someone who was everything Tim was not. Todd Winkler, focused, disciplined, a former F-16 fighter pilot who was on track to be a corporate leader. Tim scrambled.
6: And I went and bought a ring real quick to propose to her, and I did.
33: It was too late by then, of course. Rachel turned him down and announced her engagement to Todd.
6: It was really hard, because the love of my life was leaving me for some guy that had a good job and a house and a boat and a nice car.
9: Tim, to me, was Rachel's soulmate. He was nothing but loving and kind to her. We were both 21.
33: Hard to watch, said Rachel's closest friend, Shannon Thurman.
28: She called me when she broke up with him and said, you know, we're done. I want to have a family. He's not ready to have a family. And so, you know, we're done. And then literally like 2 months later, she called me and said, you know, you need to be here in 2 days. I'm getting married. And I was like, oh, great. You guys made up. And she's like, no, we didn't make up. You know, it's this other guy. His name is Todd. And you need to be here in 2 days.
33: Tim didn't go to the wedding, couldn't handle it, went to a bar to escape it. No idea the wedding party would swoop into his bar for a round of toasts.
6: It was hard, man. Watching your girl on this big guy with her hot pink dress on, and he's carrying her. And he's a guy that's got it going on, and she's a pretty girl, and they look like a great couple.
2: I can't imagine what that would be like. I just can't.
6: Yeah, it's hard.
2: To be the guy who gets dumped is bad.
6: It's bad. I quit paying, you know, as soon as I found out she married Todd. And I just had no energy. I had no oomph. I had no inspiration. I had given up.
33: So, what does this broken-hearted love story have to do with a fiery mountain crash? More than you could possibly imagine.

0: Rachel Hatfield turned her life as if on a dime, left her past behind, and embraced an existence that was everything it wasn't with old boyfriend Tim. When she married Todd Winkler, the ex-fighter pilot turned corporate executive, she also married into a very different lifestyle. There were private airplanes and boats and motorcycles, a big house in a development east of Sacramento called an air park, Cessnas in garages, Piper Cubs on the curb. Tim Charrington versus Todd Winkler, no contest, said her dad, Don Hatfield.
1: The guy's an Air Force Academy graduate. He's successful in business. He's a family man. He's, you know, from the Midwest. It's got to be great.
2: Good, solid, upper middle class guy.
1: Yeah, no.
2: And he's got a plane, and he's got
1: planes and boats and, you know, all over the place.
0: What Tim, the starving artist, could offer beyond love and loyalty was a lot of nothing. Todd, on the other hand.
1: Went to Orlando with him, to Disney World.
2: And he was picking up the bill for this stuff.
1: Yeah, most of the time, yeah.
0: Don had no way of knowing that Tim was, for a time, still in Rachel's life, sort of.
2: You didn't lose touch completely.
3: No, we really kept in touch.
0: Why would they do that? Maybe because marriage, her marriage, Rachel led Tim to believe, wasn't all apple pie and ice cream.
3: Because she wanted to share with me what was going on.
2: What did she tell you?
3: She shared with me that Todd had taken her credit cards and maxed them all out and bought a plane and just put her in debt for like $45,000.
2: Whoa.
3: I was like, whoa. I'm like, aren't you freaking out? And she said, yeah, but he'll take care of it.
0: Which sounded less like complaining than maybe boasting. Tim, after all, could barely qualify for credit at all. Eventually, being on the outside looking in was just too hard.
3: Because I couldn't take it no more. You know, it was getting harder and harder.
0: So he asked her to stop calling him. He had to move on, start painting again, forget her, though, as he admitted to us, he wasn't very successful.
3: I thought, you know, maybe, you know, later on down the road we can, you know, get together again and share life again.
0: Wishful thinking, of course. Tim simply failed to understand that Rachel's life with husband Todd was getting more exciting by the day. When Todd's company sent him to live briefly in Australia, he invited Rachel's dad to visit and paid his way.
1: Every night after work, boom, we were going to Cirque du Soleil, to the comedy clubs, to dinners. I mean, it was a 6-week party down there.
0: But it was back home in the air park where the Winklers' social life blossomed.
4: Gosh, I have all kinds of things from Oktoberfest in October where the neighbors get together, Christmas parties, Easter, Valentine's Day parties.
5: Ice cream social.
4: Ice cream socials, yes.
0: These were the neighbors, Rich and Linda Johnson, Lina and Marion Cockrell.
6: Todd had one airplane in the hangar and one in the driveway.
0: They loved having an ex-fighter pilot for a neighbor.
7: Todd was always, I mean, he was just a genuinely interested guy. He would make eye contact with you. He always wanted to know about my job. What sort of cases are you working on? What kind of law do you practice?
8: I had actually kind of looked at Todd as kind of a guy's guy.
2: You enjoy their company?
7: We did.
0: Enjoyed Todd a little more than Rachel, maybe.
7: I knew her less well than I knew Todd, I feel. I feel like we were both in the same place in our lives, but sort of moving in different circles.
2: Mm-hmm.
7: And
2: she wasn't one of those people kind of you immediately were attracted to or what?
7: No, I really liked her, but she always seemed a little bit distant. Very polite, very friendly, but a little bit distant.
9: You want to go over there?
10: Yeah.
9: Let's go over there.
0: By 2009, Rachel and Todd had two little daughters, Eva and Ariel.
7: He always seemed very involved and very engaged with the kids. And to me, always seemed to be trying to help Rachel and give her a break.
4: Rachel and Todd to us were like the perfect little family. Mm-hmm. They were both very proactive parents,
2: yes.
4: Loving parents, caring parents, as well to each other, a couple. They seemed like the perfect couple.
7: And in our experience, we saw Todd more on a social level with the kids than we saw Rachel.
0: Not every day, mind you. Todd landed a lucrative job with an international pharmaceutical company. Grew expense accounts soft from his desk-bound track toward what he called a C-suite, as in CEO. The only catch was his office was a long drive away.

0: the San Francisco Bay Area, and not wanting to uproot his family, Todd got an apartment in town, returning home to the airpark for the weekends. Which meant, of course, that Rachel was now anchored to home and two toddlers, Monday through Friday, and was soon quite restless. So she put her kids into daycare and got a full-time job managing the airpark.
1: How was she as a mother, by the way?
2: Oh, she was okay, I guess.
0: Was that harsh? Dawn, you should know, has firmly rooted religious beliefs.
2: I tried to lead all of my children to the love of Jesus Christ.
0: It was an article of Dawn's brand of faith. A mother should be at home with her kids.
2: I was really pretty frustrated that she had them over in daycare and that she was working full time. I didn't like it.
0: But of course, it wasn't the only thing he didn't like about Rachel's job. There was also him.
3: The first thought I had was, you know, wow, what a beautiful woman. And I still remember what she was wearing. I remember the way her hair was.
0: His name? James White, former Marine, gun enthusiast, airpark handyman.
3: She was just the most perfectly nice, most beautiful woman I've ever met. I couldn't get her out of my mind.
0: Intoxicated by a married woman. Well, no good can come of that.
4: Coming up.
3: I wanted to get out of that marriage as soon as possible. 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
0: Service in the military, as so many Americans have come to know, can form a person, as it did James White.
3: And I was a Marine for life. It never leaves you.
0: Once a Marine, always a Marine, they say, and James White loved everything about the Corps.
3: I miss the Marine Corps very much.
0: Though, not so much his next job as a Mississippi deputy sheriff.
13: What was it you didn't like about it?
3: I don't like seeing human suffering on a day-to-day basis.
0: So, after a failed marriage and with his young daughter in tow, he moved back to the place he started out, Northern California. That little girl, Caitlin White, is all grown up now.
14: We're more best friends than father and daughter. We fight like siblings, and we're just we're more focused on having fun and not really caring about what other people think.
0: James and Caitlin set up house together here in the foothills of the Sierra Nevada Mountains, coincidentally just a few miles from Rachel and Todd Winkler's air park. James started a handyman business and, again, pure coincidence, got some jobs at the air park. He also started a website called Ammosmith.com, not so much about guns as about the craft of creating custom ammunition.
3: We have an automatic pistol that shoots a rimmed revolver cartridge.
0: Now that was his life in the spring of 2010. A nicely very little business, a second marriage that was not going terribly well. Oh, and he had a secret mad crush on the beautiful young woman who managed the air park, Rachel Winkler.
3: And one day she called me into her office. This is in June, beginning of June of 2010. She said, have a seat. I said, okay. I thought I was in trouble. And she leaned over from her chair and she grabbed my hand and said, James, I got something I really need to tell you. I thought, you're fired. No, she said, I've fallen hopelessly in love with you, and I don't know what to do about it.
15: What was it like to hear that?
3: It was a huge relief.
15: Relief?
3: Yeah.
15: Because you were in love.
3: I was already in love with her at the time. But I couldn't tell her. I didn't feel that I should tell her. You know, I wouldn't know how she would react. I'd rather have her as my friend than have her as nothing at all.
0: So, having left artist Tim to marry ex-fighter pilot Todd, Rachel now launched into an affair with ex-Marine James. This, by the way, wasn't one of those sneak-off-into-a-closet-and-steal-a-kiss kind of affairs. With Todd living and working in the San Francisco Bay Area during the week, James and Rachel were together almost constantly.
3: We tried to spend as much time as possible we could together.
15: What did it feel like when you did?
3: I felt like we were a family. I felt like we were one. One heartbeat. You know, our hearts were intertwined together like, I can't describe. Indescribable love. Mm-hmm. Never loved someone so intensely in my life.
0: Their children were soon in on the secret. Caitlin was beguiled by Rachel.
14: You could be talking to her like we're talking, and she would make you feel like the most important human being on this earth.
15: How did that make you feel?
14: Special, loved. I could open up to her.
0: If Todd suspected anything, he didn't let on. But Rachel's dad, Don, began to get a queasy feeling during his visits to the air park.
16: Tell me what you thought about him at the time.
2: He came across as this Christian guy. You know, he's helping Rachel.
16: Yeah.
2: He's helping her around the airport. And okay, fine. After about the second time, I said, you know, is this guy trying to bed you, or what's going on? And she says, he'd like to, but it's not happening.
0: There were whispers around the neighborhood, too. People do notice things.
17: I think we suspected.
16: Suspected what? That something was going on?
17: That maybe something was going on.
16: Because you saw the two of them together a lot, she and James?
18: I didn't see them as a couple, you know, outwardly as a couple, even though you'd see them together.
0: But Rachel and James had more than Todd and Don and the neighbors to worry about.
15: You were married to somebody else.
3: I was.
15: What did you do about that? What did you think about that? How troublesome was that for you?
3: I wanted to get out of that marriage as soon as possible. Because I wanted to be with Rachel.
15: So you told your wife?
3: No. My wife discovered us. And then we separated.
0: You'll perhaps not be surprised to hear that James's wife, angry and betrayed, made a phone call to Todd Winkler, who begged Rachel, end it with James. She, in a rush of guilt and shame, agreed.
3: She tried to call it off, and I tried to call it off. We couldn't stay apart from each other more than 2 days before we went crazy for each other.
15: How would you try to call it off? What would you do?
3: She would say, I need to work it out with my husband. And I'd say, I need to work it out with my wife. We can't talk to each other. And 2 days later, she texts me. She said, I love you and I miss you. I said, I love you and miss you too. We had a real strong spiritual bond.
0: And then, all lovesick, they'd sneak off to see each other or leave longing messages on the phone, like this one from Rachel.
19: One of the great things when you're in love with somebody is that those feelings come to the surface more. your feelings about work, about your heart, about your spirit, about everything. And we can share those with each other, okay? I love you. Take care. Bye.
0: During their heart-to-hearts, Rachel complained that her Todd was not so perfect as people seemed to think. Did she lay it on a little thick for the sake of her other man? Wouldn't be surprising, of course. Anyway, James relayed to us what he said she told him, that Todd was stingy, emotionally distant, that he was so devious he actually faked having cancer twice to avoid deadlines at work, that on a business trip to Amsterdam, he feigned some sort of catatonic state the day he had a presentation due. And worse, as James related Rachel's story, Todd talked about staging a serious car wreck as a pretext for suing his own company and collecting a big settlement. Now, all this may have just been trash talk about the husband whose mere existence was an impediment to their happiness, but wrapped up in the fog of their love, they began talking about running away from it all, together. And then, it was just about a year into their affair. Uh-oh. She was pregnant with Todd's baby. So, did Rachel and James end it then? Why, no, they did not.
15: What did it do to your relationship?
3: Brought us closer. She said to me, who in her right mind want to take on a woman with two toddlers and an infant? I said, I would. Without hesitation. She started crying, and so did I.
15: Well, how did she feel about carrying Todd's baby?
3: She said that the life in her was a gift from God. No matter who the father was, she's going to love that baby no matter what. Because half that baby was her.
15: Sure, of course.
3: And I told her I would love that boy and her daughters just like they're my own.
0: Wait a minute. It was, after all, a husband. Todd was not about to take this lying down. And sure enough, he recruited a powerful ally. One tense and anxious day, they braced themselves and set out to confront his wife's lover. And James White was ready for them.
3: I had a 9mm around me, and I know how to use it extremely well.
4: Coming up, witness to a showdown between an angry husband and his wife's pistol-packing lover.
20: I see these two men walking up the driveway, and I was like, oh my God, what are they doing here?
4: And what was about to happen when Dateline continues.
0: Todd Winkler, distressed by his wife's infidelity, found an unlikely ally as he prepared to confront her lover, James White. But in this case, Rachel's dad, Don Hatfield, was only too happy to help. He did not approve of his daughter's behavior, just too much like his own once was. And Don was a guy who'd been carrying his guilt like a cross for years.
2: I tried to lead all of my children to the love of Jesus Christ. There was only one major obstacle to that ever occurring in a way that that I would be happy with, and that was my hypocrisy.
21: What do you mean? Your hypocrisy?
2: My hypocrisy. Chasing women. Blowing my marriage.
0: As Don tells it, women found his role as an ascendant artist quite appealing. Never mind, he was a married father of four.
2: And that kind of thing literally destroyed my family.
0: By the time Rachel was in middle school, Don's string of affairs led to a home-shattering divorce.
2: I think that the obliteration of the nuclear family had a profound effect on Rachel.
0: Now, he feared, the apple hadn't fallen far from the tree. His daughter Rachel was in the middle of an affair herself, and it was putting her marriage at risk.
2: You know, Todd had been calling me. You know, what am I going to do? You know, how am I going to save my marriage? I said, Todd, if you just told him straight up to stay away from your wife until this thing is worked out, he said, no. I said, well, have you thought about that? He says, well, not till right now. Sounds like a good idea. Will you come with me? Yeah, I'll go with you. And so we drove over there.
0: James's daughter, Caitlin, 16 then, sounded the alarm as Rachel's worried father and betrayed husband pulled up at the entrance to James's isolated mountain property.
20: We just got done shooting, and I just hear this car roll up. It's like, wow, that sounds like Rachel. And I see these two men walking up the driveway. And I was like, oh my God, what are they doing here? And then I ran out. I'm like, Dad, Todd's here. And so is John. He goes, all right, let's get this over with. And I grabbed the 9, or I didn't grab the 9, I grabbed the M4.
0: Caitlin is talking about the guns she had at the ready. A 9mm pistol and an M4 rifle. And James? He had a pistol holstered in the small of his back as he walked out to greet Todd and Dawn.
3: I had a 9mm on me, and I know how to use it extremely well.
0: Here is James's memory of a confrontation so tense it sounds almost surreal. As the two men approached the house, he said, they hid behind Todd and Rachel's children.
3: He had Ariel in his arms, using her as a human shield. And Don had Alex in his arms, hiding on the other side of the car.
15: We're afraid that you're going to shoot them.
3: Perhaps.
2: And I can't remember whether or not Todd actually went to the door with the kid, or I went to the door, or whatever, but he was a human shield. He was going to stop the bullets, right?
1: That's a little scary.
2: Yeah, it is scary.
20: Todd was holding Ariel, and Don was holding Alex, and Todd came up, and he looks just a wreck.
3: Todd confronted me. He said, Rachel and I aren't divorced yet, and I'd appreciate it if you would stay away from her.
15: And?
3: No.
15: You said no.
3: I said no.
0: There was a pause. If something was going to happen, this would be the moment.
20: And then he turns to me and he goes, hi, Caitlin. I was like, get off this property.
0: And suddenly it was over. Todd and Dawn and the kids got back into the Land Cruiser and drove off.
1: What was the feeling like as this was going on?
2: The feeling for me was, God, I hope this clears the air. I think, I said, you know, he's asking him to stay away. So maybe he'll stay away and maybe they can figure out what to do.
1: Was it a civilized conversation?
2: Yes, yes, very.
1: They didn't yell at each other?
2: No.
1: Didn't stare daggers at each other?
2: Nothing. Zippo. I didn't like the fact that here's a marriage in trouble, and there's guys who'll prey on that, you know. If he's a gentleman, he says, I'll wait in the wings, and if this flies, fine. But, you know, he didn't.
0: No, apparently nothing could keep the lovers apart. James emailed Rachel. Hey, my love, I miss you something awfully bad. I've been crying on and off since Sunday. I'm dying inside. My heart is shattered. I love you endlessly, my sweet love. No, this wasn't over. Not the affair, not the marriage either, and not the confrontation. Something was coming. Watch out.
5: 911, what's your emergency?
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5: Where did this occur?
22: It's in the Cameron Park Air Park.
4: Coming up.
23: I was in my yard and saw the sheriff's department pulling into the neighbor next door, taking kind of tactical positions, donning flak jackets and pulling AR-15s.
4: Who had been killed?
2: I get a phone call from a screaming, irrational voice on the other end.
4: And who was the killer? When Dateline continues.
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0: Oh, so peaceful in the air park that last Sunday, February 2012. Todd and Rachel Winkler's marital issues did not noticeably ruffle the surface of normal suburban life. A neighbor bumped into Todd that afternoon.
11: He stopped and talked to us for, you know, a couple of minutes and, you know, wished us well and kept going. He was pushing the two strollers with all three kids and, you know, he didn't look particularly cheerful.
0: Todd had no way of knowing that Sunday afternoon that Rachel was back at James's Mountain House, double-checking her divorce application.
3: She finished the paperwork, and she says, I'm fine. I'm going to fax him the next morning.
15: You're continuing with the relationship. Mm-hmm. She is filling out divorce papers. He's trying to block her. She's determined to do it.
3: She turned to me that day. She says, you know what, James? Whether you're in the picture or not, I'm divorcing Todd. I want out.
15: Whether you're in the picture or not, but was there some doubt about that?
3: No. She said, the reason why she wants to be with me is because she wanted to be with me, not because she had to be with me.
15: I'm trying to imagine what you were feeling like.
3: I was elated. We were finally going to be able to start the life together we talked about and dreamed about and wanted together for so long.
0: Rachel headed home to tell Todd they were history, that she was leaving him for the man she loved. Evening fell. It was Sunday night. No one who drove past the Winkler home in the gathering dark would have noticed anything untoward, but come Monday morning, it was a day unlike any the Air Park community had ever seen.
5: 911, what's your emergency?
22: Good morning, I'm calling to report a fatality.
5: Where did this occur?
22: It's in the Cameron Park Air Park. My understanding, it was a domestic.
11: It was just so surreal. It seemed like a dream.
0: What was going on? The neighbors, watching anxiously from their windows, didn't know, of course.
23: I was in my yard and saw the sheriff's department pulling into the neighbor next door between our house and the Winkler's house and taking kind of tactical positions, donning flak jackets and pulling AR-15s.
18: There were five sheriffs in the backyard with their guns drawn facing Todd's house.
0: What happened next floored Marion Cockrell.
23: And I saw Todd walking backwards across the street.
12: Stop right there. Turn around. Put your hands on top of your head. Drop down to your knees.
24: Keep your hand on top of your head. You understand?
25: Yes, I do.
24: Who else is inside the house?
25: There's someone else inside the house, sir.
24: Where's your wife?
25: My wife is inside the house.
24: They said nobody else was inside, though.
25: My wife is dead.
0: How could it be? Rachel Winkler was just 37 years old, with those three little children to whom she meant the whole world.
24: Where is your wife?
25: She's in. When you enter the house, you turn to the right. The first bedroom on your right.
24: And you're sure she's dead?
25: I'm positive.
24: How can you be? How are you sure?
25: No pulse, no breathing.
0: Amid the chaos, frantic calls, one of the neighbors reached Rachel's father.
2: And I get a phone call from a screaming, irrational voice on the other end. I said, is it Rachel? Yes, it's Rachel. I said, I have a question for you. Is there a yellow ribbon around the property? Yes. Is there a big white van in front of the house? Yes.
3: Why?
0: Don was in the middle of moving. The movers tried to calm him down.
2: And the guy says, well, we don't know that she's dead. I said, count on it. He killed her. And I got there and, you know, she was gone.
0: He was right to begin with. Rachel was dead. The horrific news spread.
3: I got a call from a friend and I say, can't be. And the next thing I knew, I woke up on the floor.
15: You fainted?
3: I completely blacked out, hit the floor. So I called the sheriff's department and asked them if they knew what was going on. And they said, just stay right where you're at.
0: James's daughter, Caitlin, got a message at school.
20: I walk outside and I call a family friend and he goes, are you sitting down? I think you need to sit down, Caitlin. I was like, what's going on? And all I remember is just dropping to the ground.
0: Rachel's friend Shannon couldn't believe what she read online.
13: I found out through Facebook. I was scrolling and saw someone post something, RIP Rachel. And I was like, what the hell is going on? So then I called her younger brother and he said, somebody came into her house and murdered her. And I said, what do you mean? Somebody came into her house and murdered her.
4: Coming up, what had happened in that house? An eyewitness account from Todd.
14: I was like, oh my God, I want to get the children out here.
4: And what does this box have to do with a long ago fire and death on a dark mountain? When Dateline continues.
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12: Stop right there. Turn around. Put your hands on top of your head. Drop down to your knees. Keep your hand on top of your head. You understand me?
14: Yes, I do.
0: The scene that played out in front of the Todd and Rachel Winkler home in the air park that Monday morning, February 27, 2012, grew more bizarre by the moment. As neighbor Marion Cockrell watched the police surround Todd, he saw something quite incomprehensible.
23: They handcuffed him and took him off, and he didn't know what was going on.
0: Todd, under arrest, charged with murder for killing Rachel? What about her lover, the man with all the guns? No, it was Todd in handcuffs. The investigators disappeared into the house and found a bloody crime scene and Rachel Winkler dead in her baby's bedroom. They found the couple's three young children safe and sound across the street in a neighbor's house. Todd had dropped them off there before the police arrived. Soon, Todd himself was sitting in an interview room at the sheriff's department, where he admitted, yes, he killed Rachel, but he said he had no choice. And then he told the police a harrowing story of rage and violence and self-defense. The trouble began the night before, Sunday night, he said, as he was preparing to leave early the next morning for work. Rachel told him straight out she was leaving him for James.
14: Come back to the arms of James White.
0: And then a few hours later, 3:30 Monday morning, when Todd went into the baby's room where Rachel had taken to sleeping, they argued bitterly about custody of the children.
14: I said, I'm not going to agree to you having the kids up here and having primary custody. I'm not going to fight you on this. And she said, I'm not going to have my boyfriend get rid of you. Her boyfriend is a big gun collector.
0: As Todd told it, when Rachel said that, when she threatened to send James White to get rid of him, whatever that meant, he overreacted and punched Rachel.
14: Where did you hit her? We hit her right side of the face.
1: After she told you basically she's going to have her boyfriend take care of you?
14: Yeah.
0: Todd said he tried to apologize.
14: For me, and I'm probably back saying I'm sorry. I'm so sorry. I'm sorry.
0: But then, he said, Rachel turned around and attacked him with a deadly weapon.
14: She's coming at me with a V of scissors.
1: Uh-huh.
14: And I got a hold of them, and we had a struggle on the bed and rolled off into the bed and got into this struggle over the scissors. I took some cuts just on my hands trying to get them away from her.
0: They wrestled on the bedroom floor, he said. Just a couple of feet from the crib where 7-month-old Alex was sleeping. And overweight and out of shape, said Todd, he was fighting for his life with his much fitter wife.
14: It was a long, long, long protracted struggle.
1: Uh-huh.
14: I don't know how long, but it was a long time. She's a very strong girl.
1: Uh-huh.
14: She's an extremely strong girl. She had me on bottom, and she was on top. I mean, back and forth between bottom and top in this struggle over the scissors.
0: Then he said he finally overpowered her, got control of those scissors.
14: I was able to get him turned around onto her.
1: Uh-huh.
14: And give her some jab. She was injured at this point, but probably not seriously.
1: Uh-huh.
14: I poked her in the eye really hard and got her to break free.
0: He retreated, he said, as quick as he could.
14: And I got up and got out of the room and ran to my car. Got to my car and thought, get out of here. I thought, oh my God, I want to get the children out of here.
0: His two daughters were in their room, but baby Alex was with the wounded Rachel. Standing there in the garage, he said, he made a decision. He had to protect his children. He would go back in and rescue them from Rachel.
14: I grabbed my motorcycle jacket at that point, put it on, zipped it up. It's got pads over here for like breaking down the door. And I rushed into the room.
0: She must have been waiting, said Todd, to pounce. He was, he told the police, soon in a fight to the death to save his own life.
14: I tripped and fell forward when I rushed into the room. She kicked me in the face. And then we got into another subsequent struggle on the floor. And once I, started to get the upper hand, I pushed the scissors in as far as I could.
1: And where was that, do you recall?
14: In her throat.
1: Uh-huh.
14: In her throat. For I don't know how long. Quite a long time.
5: Okay, and why did you hold her there like that with the scissors in?
14: I knew if I let go, I mean, she still had her hand on the scissors. I was also fearing for, she was, a kill or be killed kind of situation.
4: Coming up, someone was keeping secrets, big secrets.
20: We're realizing, wait, there was a former wife?
4: And that was just the beginning when Dateline continues.
0: When Todd Winkler was arrested for killing Rachel, he claimed it was self-defense. He told the cops she came after him with those scissors. He had to protect his children and save himself, even if it meant a duel to the death.
14: It was a kill or be killed kind of situation.
0: Eventually, Todd got to his feet. He prepared a bottle for crying Alex, he said, and he worried.
14: And I just started just pacing around the house, just saying, God, I just don't want to.
0: By and by, Ariel and Eva woke up. Todd kept them out of the room where their mom lay dead. Then he said he cleaned up the house as well as he could. And at 10:26 a.m., 7 hours after Rachel died, he phoned a lawyer friend and asked him to inform the authorities.
9: Tell me exactly what you heard from your neighbor.
10: What I'm willing to tell you is that I'm an attorney. I received a call notifying me of the situation.
0: About the same time, 10:30 a.m., Todd took his children to the neighbor's house.
14: I said there's been I didn't tell Rachel was dead. I said we have a very serious situation across the street. Can you please watch the kids?
0: Murder investigations are, of course, based on more than just witness statements. The CSI team rushed over to Todd and Rachel's house. And Assistant DA Lisette Souter joined them as they searched and documented the interior of a house that was strangely chaotic.
11: What did it look like?
18: The house is well manicured, minus the fact that there's this yellow crime scene tape up. And then you walk through that and you walk into the doors and the house is in complete disarray. Kitchen is completely undone. Baseboards missing all over the place. The house is not put together at all.
0: Such an odd place. In the garage that doubled as a hangar, investigators found Todd's Mustang, Rachel's SUV, a boat, a BMW motorcycle, and parts of a plane Todd was refurbishing. And back inside the house, in the master bedroom, in a nightstand, they found something else, too. Something quite unexpected. This blue box. Inside, ashes. What? At the bottom of the box was a label that simply said, "Cremated Remains of Catherine Lynn Winkler." And now suddenly there were two mysteries to solve. What really happened in the Winkler baby's bloodstained bedroom? Prosecutor Lisette Souter listened carefully to Todd's version of events and was skeptical. That's her job, of course. Still, no one else in Todd's house saw what happened, so there was no one to contradict his story. But then the investigators found that box with ashes in it.
18: We're realizing, wait, there was a former wife?
0: Oh, yes, there was. Todd Winkler had been married before, and clearly his ex-wife was dead. So what happened to her? No choice, decided Prosecutor Souter. She would have to find out. And that's when she set out to follow a trail that led to a man in Georgia named Gerald Johnson, a judge now. But back in 1999, a rookie detective.
22: It really shocked me that I was getting a call from California about a case that I had worked in our little gentle town there in White County.
24: Had you forgotten all about that case?
22: No, sir. I actually, over the years, I've thought about that case many times.
0: The case, an auto accident in the fall of 99, an accident that killed the first Mrs. Winkler, Kathy.
25: My father called me that night and told me that Kathy was no longer with us.
24: What was that like for you?
25: It hurts. Still hurts.
0: So many years later, Charles Carlyle still smarts from the loss of his big sister, Kathy. Just never got over it. But then, Kathy was also his mentor, his protector, perhaps his only true friend. They grew up on MacDill Air Force Base near Tampa, Florida. Charles, painfully shy. Kathy, outgoing, strikingly attractive, popular. Tanya Van Adder and Julie Lynn Cox were school chums. They remember what a knockout she was, but that there was more to her than just that.
27: She could have her choice of young men. She was beautiful, inside and out. It wasn't just her exterior beauty. She was a beautiful girl, but she just had such a sweet, kind, caring personality that it was attractive to everybody.
0: It was a small miracle, perhaps, that she turned out so well, given what was demanded of her, said her friends.
27: Her mother left when they were young. Her grandmother lived with her for a while, but she was the caretaker of her siblings. She had a younger sister and younger brother, and Kathy pretty much mothered them and cared for them.
28: She definitely was the mom.
0: Except on weekends, when the school chums remember sneaking around the base to get a glimpse of the true stars among the young men there. No surprise, it was the macho fighter pilots.
27: The man in the uniform.
2: Yes, that
27: the man
2: uniform.
27: In the uniform. Always
2: definitely. The jumper suit.
27: Yes.
2: Very hot. Kathy and I would always joke and say, do you think you're going to marry a pilot? Wouldn't that be so cool? It's like Top Gun. Marry a pilot. And of course, she ended up marrying one.
0: Wasn't a direct route, mind you. First, in her early 20s, Kathy struck up a serious relationship with a pilot who, in the end, just couldn't seem to commit. And so, just like Rachel, years later in Napa, California, Kathy was a young woman on the rebound when she met fighter pilot Todd.
2: Where the first one didn't work out, or perhaps maybe it didn't work to the way that you wanted it to, maybe she felt like this was what she needed to do, and Todd came into the picture. I think having that pilot probably maybe is what caused her to marry Todd.
0: Patterns. That time, too, Todd was ready to commit right away.
3: How long did they date before they got married?
25: I wouldn't say it was a very long time at all.
27: They got married within weeks of dating. She appeared to be happy, so I didn't question that. She had married her pilot, and so I thought, you know, her fairy tale is coming true.
0: The Air Force sent Todd to Japan soon after the wedding. It was an exhilarating time for Kathy. Getting married, heading off to live in an exotic place.
27: Kathy was excited to move to Japan, and she was going to be an English teacher.
0: And later, after Todd left the Air Force, Kathy's friends remember how she was there for him as he tried to figure out what to do next.
2: She was very nurturing in the fact that she was supporting him in whatever different career he was going to choose.
0: It was a difficult time for Todd.
27: We did spend Thanksgiving with them one year, and Todd had put on a lot of weight. And I know that he wasn't working and he was depressed.
0: But Todd always had a knack for making money, and he figured it out, got into the booming Wi-Fi business. And pretty soon, Kathy and Todd moved into a big lakeside house in Georgia with a boat and fancy cars and, of course, an airplane. Kathy, always so nurturing, told her friend she was ready to take the next step.
2: I remember Kathy calling me and telling me that they were living in Georgia and that she was excited about it and that she wanted to have children. So I was excited for her because I can see her with little kids.
0: But 9 years into what looked like a happy marriage, children had yet to arrive. And now we know because of what was in that blue box, they never would. Time to find out what happened.
6: Who knew that the discovery in that box would bring investigators all the way across the country to the Blue Ridge Mountains of North Georgia to a campsite high on a hill?
0: Here was a lonely place that had kept its secret long enough.
4: Coming up.
7: I was sleeping in my tent and I heard somebody shouting from the road about 100 yards away, help, help, help.
13: We finally come around this turn, and the whole side of the mountain's on fire.
15: Did it look like it was possible anybody could be alive down there?
13: No.
7: No.
16: I remember falling to the ground, and I said, what do you mean she's dead?
4: A mysterious death and suspicion.
2: It just didn't add up.
4: When Dateline continues.
0: White County, Georgia.
13: It's beautiful, just nature at its best.
0: This is where the Blue Ridge Mountains begin.
15: And it's sweet here. It's quite lovely.
13: Beautiful.
0: A person can find what really matters up here, said Mike Hodnett and Woody Depew. Up here so far from the raucous urban world, our weekends steeped in the peace and beauty of a natural cathedral.
13: We'd ride our mountain bikes, go sit in the river, hike, go rappelling.
7: Most of the time, you're out there by yourself, and you make your own rules.
0: And at night?
13: You can go up to the top of the mountain, and you can see a lot of stars you didn't know were there.
0: But down the sides of the mountain, under a thick canopy of leaves...
7: Many, many nights, it's just pitch black.
0: This is the place, these the conditions, that California prosecutor Lisette Souter needed to understand. It was September 26, 1999, one of those pitch black nights. The night Mike and Woody, lived through one of the strangest experiences of their lives. Mike and Woody were asleep in separate tents around a common campfire. At both same moment, were suddenly startled awake.
7: I was sleeping in my tent, and I heard somebody shouting from the road about 100 yards away, help, help, help, my wife is dead.
15: This is the middle of the night?
7: It's the middle of the night.
13: And then I kind of like just laid there, and I was like, no, I didn't even just hear that. And then I heard it again.
0: They got up fast, and out of the black night...
7: Some strange man come walking into their campsite going, oh, help, help me, my wife is dead.
0: The stranger was emotional, distraught, told them he and his wife had been camping a few miles further up the narrow mountain road.
7: He said that he had been stung by a bee and that his wife was rushing him to the hospital. And he was laying in the back of the truck. He then told us that his wife lost control of the vehicle.
0: And then the pickup truck went over the edge and tumbled down the ridge, he told them.
7: And then he was thrown out of the back bed of the truck.
13: It just threw him out. And then he was able to walk away.
0: He said it crashed at the bottom, burst into flames, with his wife still inside. The man looked disheveled, but okay. He wanted to call 911, but told them he didn't have a cell phone with him. And he wanted to try to find his wife, he told them. Woody and Mike told the stranger he could ride in the bed of their pickup truck while they drove up the twisting track looking for the accident site.
13: I kept asking, like, where's the wreck? Where's the wreck? And then after that went on, you know, 20 or 30, 40 seconds, you know, going around different turns and stuff, we finally come around this turn, and the whole side of the mountain's on fire. And yeah. You know, obviously we knew we were there.
0: Looked like several acres of forest were on fire.
15: Did it look like it was possible anybody could be alive down there?
13: No.
7: No.
0: Just the same. Woody and Mike climbed down the steep incline as far as they could.
13: I don't see how anybody could have survived that wreck, the cliff, the fire, but I'm still hopeful. Okay.
15: Yeah.
13: I got to do something.
15: Yeah.
0: But there was no getting near the truck and no sign of a survivor. And then the firefighters came and the EMTs and, of course, the cops. And they, too, heard the husband's bizarre tale. And they also learned his name was Todd Winkler. In their report, they wrote that when they encountered Todd, he was calling out for his wife, Kathy, over and over again. Kathy, Kathy. As if he was hoping she'd come walking out of that burning forest. The patrol deputies called in the investigators, which is how Gerald Johnson, a brand new detective at the time, found himself deep in the Georgia woods early that autumn morning.
15: So what happened up there on the hill was, well, you can describe to me as best you understood at the time what had happened.
22: Sometime during the night, he had gotten up, according to his statement, to go outside to use the restroom. And as he came back to the tent, he realized that he had been bitten by something or was having some type of reaction, that his throat was closing up.
15: Sort of anaphylactic shock type reaction.
22: Well, that's what I described it as. And she takes him out to this Toyota pickup, if I remember correctly. He's crawling on his hands and knees at this point and having all these symptoms of some type of allergic reaction.
0: Johnson mostly just observed, he said, as the Georgia Bureau of Investigation looked into what happened, but took no action. And eventually, the coroner ruled Kathy's death an accident. And then the life insurance company did the same. And as the more than $500,000 policy on Kathy's life was a double indemnity, it paid double in the case of an accident, Todd got close to $1.2 million. And the case was closed, but for the heartbreak. It was Julie Lynn who told Tanya what happened.
2: And she said, Tanya, Kathy's dead. She's not alive anymore. She died. I remember falling to the ground, and I said, what do you mean she's dead?
0: Kathy's friend Julie Lynn felt not just for herself, but for Todd, too.
1: I wanted to console him and just let him know that we were there for him, supporting him, anything we could do for him. And he never returned any of my calls.
0: Tanya? Tanya tried to call him, too. Different reason.
2: It just didn't add up. My phone call was strictly to figure out and to pick his brain and ask questions.
6: because by then Tanya was a cop herself who knew a little something about suspicious behavior.
2: Did I think he was going to answer that phone? No. And let me tell you, I tried that phone number numerous times, and after about a month of calling it repeatedly, the phone number was disconnected.
6: She didn't get anywhere, no. But sometimes, maybe with a little help from a curious prosecutor, you get a do-over.
5: So as the years went by, you thought about it?
22: Oh, yes, sir.
5: Bothered you?
22: Yes.
5: So that must have made that call that you got from California all the more remarkable.
22: When I realized what they were asking me about, yes, sir, I thought, oh, my goodness, what in the world is going on with this case?
4: Coming up, so many questions about that long-ago case, starting with why was Kathy even camping?
8: I was like, camping?
27: Kathy was not a camper.
18: The more we read, the more we realized that this was not an accident.
7: Well, he was kind of play sobbing, I would say. You know, it was some horrible acting going on.
13: Wasn't believable.
22: I recall him at some point, Mr. Winkler, saying, "Do you think I killed my wife?"
4: When Dateline continues.
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6: Once, when outsiders came to these North Georgia mountains and valleys, it was to make a movie called Deliverance. This time, the visitors were California detectives, here to find out exactly what happened on this mountain path on a dark night more than a decade ago.
18: We got all those police reports.
6: Out in California, 15 years later, prosecutor Lisette Souter was convinced, for the sake of her own case, she had to find out what really happened up here on this isolated mountain road in September 1999.
18: What is very important about the Georgia case and our case is it goes to his intent in the Rachel case.
6: And before long, she knew this was going to be explosive. The Georgia case could be her best evidence in the here and now in California to show that Todd Winkler was perfectly capable of spousal murder because, she soon believed, he had done it before.
18: The more we read, the more we realized that this was not an accident.
6: Todd's behavior up here on the mountain, said Prosecutor Souter, was deeply suspect. For one thing, his stories just kept changing with each telling, like the one about where he was sitting in the truck as it headed down the mountain trail, in the passenger seat holding Kathy's hand as he told the police, or back in the bed of the truck, as the campers insisted he told them.
0: And when the truck went off the road?
5: Did he describe being thrown out of the vehicle?
22: Not to us, but there was another interview that was done earlier where I think he described someone as a twisting and turning motion. But in our interview, what I recall him saying is that when he came to himself, he was laying on the ground outside the vehicle. There was a huge fire, and he didn't know where his wife was.

0: That was a big question in my mind.
1: Todd told the cops back then he had a history of allergic reactions, always carried an EpiPen for emergencies, yet didn't take that to the wilderness that weekend.
2: Did that seem strange to you, that he'd go camping without an EpiPen if he was subject to this sort of thing?
0: It seemed strange to me that we were spending so much time talking about bug bites. It was almost as if we were trying to steer away from the real issue, which was a fatality crash involving his wife.
1: It also seemed strange, he said, that by the time the campers saw Todd, he displayed no evidence of an allergic reaction. Of course, Lisette Suter and her people interviewed Mike and Woody, too. And they told her, as they told us, that they never forgot how strangely phony Todd seemed when he arrived at their campsite that night.
3: Well, he was kind of play sobbing, I would say. You know, it was some horrible acting going on.
4: Wasn't believable.
1: They also wondered why, on a warm southern night, was Todd dressed in several layers of heavy clothing? Was he protecting himself from a fall he knew he was going to cause?
3: He had a lot of extra clothing on, but I remember he also had a toboggan hat on.
2: The kind you pull down over your ears?
3: Yes.
4: And I'm standing there in a t-shirt, shorts, and flip-flops.
1: Also, why did the accident happen on the one spot in the whole drive that offered a long, straight drop hundreds of feet into a deep ravine?
4: The steepest cliff possible on that road.
1: Why did their Toyota pickup erupt into flames? That might happen in the movies, but rarely in real life. Why did it look like the fire had been burning for a long time?
4: It was the whole side of the mountain.
3: Yeah.
4: It was a big mountain. It had to have been burning an hour or two, I would
3: probably
4: think.
3: Closer to two.
1: Curiosities. Why would he bring her up here to the very top of the mountain to go camping? It's an hour's drive over a rutted track to the other campers farther down the hill. According to Kathy's family, she didn't like camping at all. So why would he bring her to the most remote possible place?
4: No one camps up there unless you want to be really secluded.
1: And that, said Kathy's brother, was not something she would have wanted. Did she like to go camping?
5: No. She'd rather be in a hotel any day over a tent. Knowing my sister.
1: Puzzled Kathy's friends, too.
6: I was at camping?
7: Kathy was not a camper.
1: And there was this.
0: I recall him at some point, Mr. Winkler, saying, "Do you think I killed my wife?"
1: Is that a question an innocent man would ask? Johnson wondered. And when the investigator responded, Johnson remembered thinking Todd's behavior seemed off, inappropriate.
0: If I remember correctly, Special Agent Roberts says, "Did you?" And then at that point, he became very emotional. You know, "Oh, I can't believe." And just his body language and his demeanor was just so over the top.
1: But though they may have had their suspicions back in 1999, suspicion alone didn't make the death of Kathy Winkler anything but what it was called at the time, an accident. Insurance companies investigated and paid out because they felt that it was a real accident, and the authorities there couldn't show that it wasn't a real accident. So why was it worth you looking at it again?
8: Well, we knew a lot more about Todd Winkler at this point. We knew a lot more about how he goes about getting what he wants.
1: The more she learned about Kathy Winkler's death, the more it seemed to her that Todd must have planned it all. Just as the evidence here in California was telling her that the killing of Rachel Winkler more than a decade later was a case of history, Todd Winkler's history, repeating itself. But if she had some crusading idea of finding justice in that old case and using it to solidify her own here in California, she'd have to persuade a judge first.
9: Coming up, disorder in the court.
10: This is a case about a mastermind, a manipulator, a murderer.
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0: Once a long time ago, this part of California was the epicenter of the gold rush. Back then, as legend has it at least, there was no wait for justice. You committed a crime. The punishment was meted out then and there. But not now. For more than 2 years after the bloody confrontation in the Winkler's nursery, Todd waited in jail to be tried for his wife Rachel's murder.
1: And I just started just pacing around the house just saying, God, he's killed me.
0: For those 2 years, Todd maintained, as he had from the very beginning, that he killed Rachel only to save his own life, to save himself and his children. From jail, he and his family fought a losing battle with Rachel's father, Don Hatfield, who won custody of those children. And here began atoning for the sins of his youth by devoting his life to three little kids, Eva, Ariel, and Alex.
2: That's the baby brother.
0: It was after all that they held the trial. Prosecutor Lisette Souter intended to portray Todd as a manipulative and devious man who murdered not one wife, but two. That is, if she could persuade a California judge to allow an old Georgia case to be dusted off and brought back to life.
3: I felt confident that I had the law behind me on that, and I submitted my brief and I submitted the legal arguments that supported that.
0: And she won. And so, September of 2014, when Todd Winkler went on trial charged with the first-degree murder of his second wife, Rachel, Lisette Souter could use the Georgia story about first wife Kathy's death 15 years earlier against him. And the defense dismissed the Georgia case out of hand. Irrelevant, said Todd's attorney. Kathy Winkler's death was thoroughly investigated, he said, and was not ruled a murder because it was not a murder.
4: There's no evidence of anything other than an accident.
0: Todd's attorney was able to explain away the things that had raised suspicion. Kathy's family was wrong, said the defense. She loved camping. A ranger who saw them making their dinner way up in this remote spot so far from any other living soul said they seemed happy. And the insurance money, remember that? That wasn't motive, just business as usual for a pair of upper-middle-class professionals.
4: In addition to the insurance policy of about 1.1 that Kathy had at the time of her death on her own life, he had 1.2 million on his own life.
0: No. Kathy and Todd were a young, upwardly mobile couple. Life insurance was cheap, easy to get. They both had it. Anyway, Todd loved Kathy. Why else would he keep her ashes all these years? Kathy's death, said the defense, had nothing whatever to do with the event for which Todd was on trial, the death of Rachel Winkler. And he wasn't guilty in this case, either.
4: This is not a murder case, ladies and gentlemen. This is a self-defense case, or at most, it's a voluntary manslaughter case.
0: There were two good reasons to believe that, said the defense. Reason one, self-defense, as Todd told the police that very first day.
1: It was a killer be killed kind of situation.
0: He was a good guy in a bad situation, said his attorney. He worked hard and long hours to support Rachel. He wanted to make her happy. He was a good dad. And for that, she cheated on him, threatened him, and then attacked with those scissors. Of course, by that point, Todd told the police, she was a very unstable woman.
1: Started drinking, started binge drinking. I was afraid for the children. She was just spinning into this mental cycle of self-destruction.
0: And then Todd's defense revealed this little gem.
4: She signed up for California Sweetheart, which is an adult connection, kind of a, you can judge for yourselves what it is.
0: Married to a man she'd grown to hate, in an affair with a man she was maybe thinking of cheating on, said the defense. She was conflicted, said Todd's attorney. She was telling people she was afraid of Todd, and yet she sure didn't act like it here. Todd and Rachel looked happy.
4: Compare it with this photograph taken in Las Vegas just a few days before Rachel died.
0: But there was something else, said Todd's attorney, and it was reason number two that Rachel's death was not murder. And that was that his client had a psychotic breakdown when Rachel attacked him. His ability to understand what he was doing was diminished. Why should a jury believe that? Well, as you'll remember, Rachel herself described Todd as unstable at times, and now the defense presented evidence of what they said was his history of psychotic episodes. The first one happened in Asia, something like 20 years earlier when Todd was married to Kathy, and was flying with the Fighting Samurai Squadron. He was caught shoplifting from a base PX. He claimed amnesia, though the Air Force sent him off for psychiatric tests. But then it got even more bizarre, and Kathy called her friend, Tanya.
5: She telephoned me saying, I'm in Hawaii. Todd had a mental breakdown, and so he's in a psychiatric facility. She had said to me that he escaped and was in the wooded area in Hawaii for a week or two. And when he finally came out of the woods, he said that he was a samurai warrior.
0: Back then, after months of psychiatric evaluation, Todd was diagnosed with dissociative disorder, a neurosis that warped his view of reality. Not exactly what the Air Force wanted in a fighter pilot.
4: And because of events and the determinations by the Air Force psychiatrists, he was retired medically with a 50% disability.
0: And there was that incident in Amsterdam, remember? Rachel told James about it. It happened just before he was due to make an important presentation at a conference. That time he appeared to black out, became catatonic, ended up in the hospital, where they found nothing wrong with him, and released him. Rachel told James he faked the episode. But here at the trial, a defense psychiatrist testified that Todd suffered from real mental issues, dissociative disorder, conversion disorder, which meant he could be violent if he felt he was under attack. And that awful morning, first he told police, she threatened to sic her well-armed boyfriend on him.
1: And she said, you know, I'm looking to have my boyfriend get rid of you.
0: And then
1: she's coming at me with a V of scissors.
0: Rachel's dad, Don, and self-described soulmate, James, watched as the defense argued that Todd had no choice but to kill the woman they so loved.
4: His state of mind is what you really need to pay careful attention to here. He knows that she'll kill him. He knows that if he stops, if he doesn't end it right then, that it could end him.
0: All very sad, said the defense, but not murder. And what would Prosecutor Souter say about that? Simple. All that psychiatric stuff, she said, was fakery. Todd Winkler may have had or feigned some disorder that got him out of the Air Force, she said, but he killed Rachel, and it was murder, deliberate and planned, she said, committed by a man practiced at getting away with things.
6: Good morning, ladies and gentlemen. This is a case about a mastermind, a manipulator, a murderer. This is a case about Todd Winkler and how he brutally murdered Rachel Marie Winkler, his wife, mother of his three small children.
0: Todd Winkler did not have to fend off a scissor-wielding wife, said Prosecutor Souter, so it wasn't self-defense. And Rachel's death could not be blamed on any mental condition either, any more than the death of another Mrs. Winkler in those dark woods so long ago. But as she began to tell that part of the story, watch what happened.
6: She's found burned to death down a steep embankment where the car went. The car and she burned, and the defendant is very fine with just a few minor scratches on him.
7: You are not samurai!
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0: Bailiffs and his lawyer struggled to restrain Todd. 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
6: She's found burned to death down a steep embankment.
0: Just as the prosecutor was laying out her case against Todd Winkler and the killing of his wife, Rachel, a sudden, inexplicable outburst from Todd.
7: You are not samurai!
20: Stop!
7: You do not speak truth! Stop. You only want to destroy! You are no Bushido! You are no Bushido!
0: Bushido? In Japanese, the way of the warrior, the honor-based code of conduct of a samurai. Why was Todd Winkler raving about it now? Was this another psychotic episode?
20: Off the chair. Stop. Stop.
0: Of course, the trial came to a screeching halt. A mistrial loomed.
20: May the courtroom clear?
0: But once order was restored, the judge allowed the prosecutor to continue.
6: As I was saying, the defendant's former wife, Kathy Winkler, went on a camping trip back on September 26th of 1999 with this defendant. She died in a fiery crash. The only witness to the crime was, in fact, this defendant.
0: Were there parallels? You bet there were, said Prosecutor Souter. The deaths of Kathy and Rachel were both cold-blooded, calculated killings.
3: He's had now two wives where he has been the one who has been the only witness to a crime.
0: But, she said, based on what investigators found, the events at 3 o'clock in the morning in the California airpark were not so hard to determine. And she prepared the jury. What happened that night was horrific. One, Todd opened Rachel's laptop and found the divorce documents she'd been working on with her boyfriend James. That laptop disappeared from its usual place in the Winkler home. Number two, he grabbed the scissors from a craft box, which was kept on a shelf right above the computer. And three,
3: I believe he took a pair of scissors and he went in that room with the intent to kill her. He attacked her while she was sleeping, stabbed her repeatedly in the face and the neck area, and I believe at that point he thought he had killed her and he left her for dead.
0: Then, said the prosecutor, as Todd prepared to leave the house, he saw a light had been turned on in the baby's room.
3: So that's when he then goes, gets his motorcycle jacket on for padding, for protection, bangs in the door, finds her in that corner.
0: Cowering.
3: Cowering.
0: Trying to save her own life.
3: Correct.
0: They knew that Rachel spent some time after the first attack holding her baby.
6: Baby Alex's onesie was examined. And you know that there are drip blood like being dropped blood up on top of that onesie. That's how we know that Rachel was holding that baby.
0: Then Todd came back.
6: She's in the corner there. She kicks at him.
0: Didn't stop him.
6: He bear crawls up her body. He takes those scissors, and this ex-fighter pilot jams them into her neck, and he sits there and lays there on top of her while she slowly dies.
0: After that, for 7 hours, Todd cleaned up, said the prosecutor, then took his kids to the neighbor's house. And then, after dropping the kids at the neighbor's, but before the cops arrived, he took the time to cut his hands to make it look as if he'd been attacked by Rachel. How did they know the cuts were self-inflicted? The neighbor said his hands weren't cut when he dropped off the kids. And then the prosecutor told the jury about the ashes, Kathy Winkler's ashes, which Rachel discovered months before she was killed.
6: And learned how there had been a crash and he had no injuries and she had died. Rachel was upset by this and said, well, is this how I'm going to turn out? And this defendant's reply was, well, you're not going to get in my way, are you?
0: Rachel knew she was in danger, said Prosecutor Souter, as a doomed young woman had already told her closest friends and family.
6: And Rachel explained that this defendant said to Rachel, if you divorce me, you will end up like my last wife. She did.
0: After 13 days of testimony, the jury got the case. They were out one day.
12: We, the jury impaneled in the above entitled action, find the defendant Todd Allen Winkler guilty of the crime of first-degree murder.
0: No outburst this time, no breakdown. The former fighter pilot sat quietly and listened. He got 26 years to life. It was over for Todd. But not for anyone else. Not really. As James White's daughter, Caitlin, told us,
10: I was told that monsters don't exist. My parents always told me that. And after going through that trial and seeing what I had to see, I can tell you with absolute certainty that is 110% false. He is a monster.
0: And Rachel's men? We weren't surprised to hear that James has his own idea of what justice might be.
21: Did you have any thoughts about what would happen if the justice system didn't look after Todd in a way that seemed reasonable to you?
22: He would have been dealt with.
21: By whom?
22: Me.
21: You know, they could have put you in prison for life.
22: It would have been a one-way mission. He and I are both going to go down together. I'm not going to shoot him. I'm going to kill him with my two bare hands. I'm going to do to him what he did to Rachel.
0: Tim Charrington, the man who failed to commit and then watched the love of his life go on to her terrible end, has his own way of taking revenge, mostly on himself.
21: Kind of a tragic love story from your point of view.
23: It is. It is.
21: I mean, this is a woman you could have spent the rest of your life with.
23: Very, very easily could. Yes, I should have pulled the trigger when I had that chance, you know. I blew it. I didn't, you know, give her the ring earlier.
21: Well, you're still paying for it, aren't you?
23: Yeah, yes, I am, yeah. That's a tough one.
0: Different kind of thinking across the country, among the friends of that other Mrs. Winkler, the one whose death on a lonely mountain road is still officially labeled accident.
24: I mean, this is a beautiful woman who gave so much, was so nurturing and caring. I don't feel like there's been justice for Kathy.
5: I think about Kathy's death all the time.
0: About whether she could somehow have done more to prevent a second death, the murder of Rachel Winkler.
5: My heart breaks for those children. I wish I could hug them all and tell them I'm so sorry that I didn't press harder to make them open this case or be that strong person that I was. I apologize.
0: And someday, said Don Hatfield, he'll find the words to tell the story to Rachel's children, Ariel, Alex, and Eva.
15: This whole story is a mixture of murder and blood and failings and grace and Jesus and heaven and God, and there's some real craziness to it, but that's the character of my life and some of Rachel's life, and it's just kind of life in general.
2: You can find the others.
0: In the meantime, he said, he's trying to be the kind of parent he wasn't with his own children, but is now for Rachel.
15: I believe it's my destiny to raise them. I intend to do that, you know, with God's help.
1: That's all for now. I'm Lester Holt. Thanks for joining us.
4: A lot of people called us Ken and Barbie. I just felt, you know, head over heels for him.
1: Sweethearts in high school, cheaters in marriage.
8: One had cheated, the other one had cheated.
4: Somebody is showing me attention.
9: I wanted what I wanted.
11: Which was?
9: Michelle. Lots of stab wounds. This was a bad crime scene.
4: I just fell on the floor crying.
25: She wasn't shedding a tear.
1: Was she a devastated widow, or was she in on it?
25: She's been referred to as a puppet master.
1: Her lover said one thing.
9: I see no guilt on her part. I really don't.
1: The fact that she had a brand new dress ready for a funeral said something else.
4: Every woman needs a black dress.
1: I'm Lester Holt, and this is Dateline. Here's Dennis Murphy with The Secret Life of the Homecoming Queen.
26: He was number 15, a boy named Thad. Fate, maybe, because number 15 was her lucky number. The girl from the crosstown rival watching the game up in the stands. The pretty blonde named Michelle, who would become 1986 homecoming queen at Pepperell High.
4: It was an honor, because the whole school votes for the queen, and so it was an honor.
27: So you were the really cool girl at school?
4: I guess.
26: Number 15, Thad Reynolds and Michelle Sullins were prom dates, married right out of high school.
28: They were both popular, both nice looking, both friendly, had a lot of friends, social. I mean, they had it all.
26: But years on, people had strong opinions about the one-time homecoming queen.
25: She is one of the most evil people that I've ever dealt with.
26: And that's because of what happened early one morning.
9: Lots of stab wounds. It certainly was a bad crime scene.
26: With their church at the center of their lives, supportive families living right next door, how had it come to what it did?
9: This kind of gruesome murder was very eye-opening for our community and very big news.
26: So much lost in the blink of an eye. So much blood.
29: I'm looking at myself in the rearview mirror for a minute before I go in. It's hard to believe things got to where it was.

0: A sense of place is important to this story, and here it is, Rome, Georgia, a county seat northwest of Atlanta, population about 35,000. Not too big, not too small. Proud to be in the Bible Belt and all that implies about how you live your life and treat your neighbors, a great many of whom you'll know by name. Growing up here in this conservative community in the 70s was a sparkly little girl named Michelle. She always seemed to end up front and center in the family snapshots kept by her Aunt Trish Benefield.
1: She was always wanting to pose for my camera. She would sit at my mom's and dad's in the swing. I would take her picture. So grab the little poodle, you know, the doggy, and take another picture.
0: What the old photos of a happy kid don't reveal were the fault lines in Michelle's childhood. Her parents split up when she was a little girl, and her father died when she was only 13. Her single mom raised Michelle and her two older brothers with the teachings of the Baptist Church as a moral foundation. Michelle grew older and stayed cute, a kind of little Miss Sunshine who always thrived in the attention her golden looks brought.
1: I mean, she's just a beauty, absolutely. Walk into a room and everybody looks, you know, she had that presence.
0: There were teenage boyfriends, but no one special, until she went to that football game, the one with number 15 on the field.
2: And I asked who number 15 was, and it was Thad. And I saw him at a dance, and then I just fell, you know, head over heels for him.
0: Thad Reynolds, football player, wrestler later on in the school year, and an athlete not afraid to be in the school play and skits, seen here dancing in his number 15 jersey. He started seeing Michelle, someone as full of life as he was. Thad's sister Beverly remembers it as a match made in high school heaven.
3: He was the football player, she was the cheerleader. I mean, I guess that's how it started.
0: The pair reminded their friends of another couple.
2: A lot of people called us Ken and Barbie, and he was just fun to be around.
0: Fun for Thad was down home and yeehaw.
2: Our first date was a tractor pull in Atlanta with his family.
4: A tractor pull with his family?
2: Yes, sir.
4: This is a good start.
2: Right. And actually, when we got back to their house, I got sick and threw up because I was so nervous.
0: Still, Michelle remembers having a good time. And 2 months later, Thad asked her to wear his class ring.
5: The Challenger, with a school teacher and six regular astronauts on board, was consumed by a giant fireball explosion.
0: No sooner had she slipped it on than 10 minutes later, they both remember the space shuttle exploding. The date, January 28, 1986. But they didn't see the disaster as a personal omen. They finished high school as a couple.
2: We went to the prom together.
6: Thad John Glenn Reynolds.
0: And right after Michelle and Thad graduated, the football player and the homecoming queen got married. They picked August the 15th. 15, their now mutually lucky number. They had a big church wedding at Hollywood Baptist, the church that would be so important in their lives in the years ahead. Ken and Barbie were now Mr. and Mrs.
1: This was it. This was her family. She was finally going to have what she wanted.
4: So how was it to be a young married woman?
2: It was awesome. I enjoyed it. And having our own place was nice.
0: Reliable Thad was unlike the father that had left the family. Her Aunt Trish wasn't surprised that Michelle married young.
1: Security. Because when I saw them together, I saw that. I saw that security. I know she loved him. But I also know that she could lean on him and depend on him.
0: Thad, like Michelle, had been raised religious. The Baptist Church was a cornerstone for the young couple. Thad was a come-in-even-when-he-was-sick kind of hard worker at a grocery.
2: We had goals. We wanted to buy a house. Yeah. We wanted to go on a cruise and buy a camcorder. And we did all three, and after that, we decided to try and start having children.
0: They had a little girl and named her Olivia. But the young marriage was foundering. 5 years in, Michelle and Thad divorced.
1: One had cheated, the other one had cheated. So you have both stories.
2: We had problems.
0: Michelle got an office job and started dating a little. Thad kept on plugging along, sort of, but he especially took the divorce hard. His mom remembered getting a bad phone call from Thad.
7: He was in an apartment that he had rented, and I can remember him saying that he curled up in the fetal position in the closet. and ask for God and ask for reconciliation.
0: Michelle, too, wasn't finding much satisfying as a single mom in the dating scene.
2: I dated a few times, but I knew back in my mind that I still loved Thad, and I kept our wedding rings in our safe. But we still did things together. We had Christmas together and some holidays, and I even went to Florida with his family. So it's almost like we really wasn't divorced.
0: After 4 years apart, Thad and Michelle went into counseling, and at the end of that, they decided to try it again. They would get remarried. So one Sunday at Hollywood Baptist, with some of the same friends from the first wedding looking on, Thad and Michelle exchanged marriage vows for a second time.
1: It was a beautiful ceremony because it involved Olivia. It was the three. It wasn't just the two of them. It was a family.
0: The local paper splashed a heartwarming story about the young couple who'd overcome adversity and been reunited with all their church members looking on. The article concluded, "Theirs isn't a fairy tale, it's a love story." Aunt Trish, though, thought Michelle looked at it through less rose-colored glasses.
1: I thought it was more, I'll have a home for my child and for future children, and he'll provide, which he did, a great provider.
0: Later on, with everything that happened, some church members would rue the day they ever encouraged Thad and Michelle to get back together.
5: Coming up.
2: Our children were like best friends, and we would go out to eat with them, go to a movie. Scotty told me that she was jealous of me and asking him if he thought she was prettier than me.
0: Thad and Michelle, after 4 years apart, began marriage take two. They built a little house for themselves on a plot right next door to his parents. Thad and fellow church members pitched in on the construction. By then, his mom, Kitty Walker, knew that Michelle would always be her boy's one and only.
7: He just fell head over heels. And it was total commitment.
0: Commitment to a growing family. He and Michelle would have three more girls. Commitment to his job, working his way up the ranks at Frito-Lay. And commitment most of all to the God he worshipped every Sunday at Hollywood Baptist Church.
1: You know how they always say God, family. I think God was first with him, then his family.
8: God working in my life, watching God work in their lives.
0: Thad was perfectly comfortable rising in front of the congregation at Hollywood and speaking with the conviction of a polished preacher.
8: John 8:36, God has done a miracle in my life. God says, pursue righteousness. Pursue faith, pursue love with others who call on the Lord.
7: I really, truly, deep down think he wanted to be a missionary.
0: Thad and Michelle decided to homeschool their four little girls to shield them from the secular, worldly influences of public classrooms.
2: When we were getting back together, he had asked, you know, if I'd pray about it, about homeschooling our children.
4: So I think I hear you saying you're really living quite an active religious Christian life.
2: Yes, sir.
0: The church became their family's focal point. Thad was elevated to deacon at Hollywood Baptist, a volunteer position as one of the pastor's right-hand men. Michelle became active with the teens, putting on dance performances.
2: A lot of Baptist churches I've been to, they're just, you know, quiet, don't clap or anything. It's to where, you know, there's more freedom to worship at Hollywood.
9: You're good, Lord. You are good.
0: The teen group Michelle helped organize was foot-stompingly professional. And to further cement their commitment to God, Michelle and Thad both starred in an elaborate church play.
10: Now that you've asked Jesus into your heart, we're a complete Christian family.
0: Thad and Michelle are featured in a scene about a Christian couple, the wife traditional, the husband understanding of her lapses.
10: Oh, honey, I was so busy this morning I forgot to put the roast in the oven. You know how crazy it gets around our house on Sundays.
11: That's okay, sweetheart. I understand. We'll go out for lunch.
0: When Thad's sister, Beverly Owens, looks back, those days of church and family were good times for her brother.
3: If I had to pick a time that he was his happiest, it was when he had all four kids and Michelle at home.
0: and the church provided like-minded, God-fearing friends. One of those couples was Scotty and Paige Harper, almost a mirror image of Thad and Michelle in so many ways. Scotty on Thad.
12: You know, he was a good guy.
0: Like Thad and Michelle, they lived next door to his parents. Like Thad, Scotty was deeply religious and also a church volunteer leader. He was the volunteer family pastor, giving his time to tend to the young people of Hollywood Baptist. And Scotty and Paige had their own three small children, also all girls.
2: Our children were like best friends, and we would go out to eat with them, go to a movie.
0: Barbecues, volleyball, camping trips, prayer groups. Thad and Michelle, Scotty and Paige, and all the kids together. The husbands who'd first met when Thad was divorced became especially fast friends. The Bible and scriptures, their glue. Thad thought so highly of Scotty, he praised him in front of the congregation.
8: Our family pastor, official title now, Scotty Harper, has always taught the people that are under him and the kids that we need to teach them the things that are relevant to them these days. That's his key word, right? Relevant. How to minister to them right now at their lives.
12: He is a good role model.
0: Thad and Scotty became the tightest of friends, helping each other hold firm to their faith.
7: Sunday mornings before church, that him and Scotty and several other guys at Hollywood meet at McDonald's and have a little worship there before they actually went on to church.
0: The two moms, though, Michelle and Paige, never grew as close.
2: Scotty told me later on that she was jealous of me and asking him if he thought she was prettier than me. And she was just jealous of me, and so she just started getting away from me.
0: But Michelle was getting closer to Scotty. Her church performances for the middle schoolers came under his direction as the family pastor. They talked church business on the phone and exchanged emails. Scotty had actually gone to the same high school as Michelle, 2 years behind her when she'd been elected homecoming queen.
12: I knew who she was. I mean, if I saw her, I might say, hey, but we really didn't cross many paths in high school.
0: After a tour in the Air Force, including duty in Desert Storm with a combat communications unit, Scotty parlayed his electronic savvy into a good job at the county's major medical complex, Floyd Medical Center. He helped keep the computer systems going.
12: Everything was good. You know, as far as vocationally, you know, a good job.
0: But there was some turbulence on the home front with Paige. He prayed for his marriage with Thad, who, as part of his duties as deacon, regularly counseled church couples at his home.
12: He and I, over the years, have batted things off of each other. I mean, he's had some downs. I've had some downs, and we'd go to each other.
0: For her part, Michelle was happy to see Scotty at her house. He was always so complimentary about her church work with the teenagers and her effervescent good spirits.
2: He was fun to be around and made you laugh and just had a great sense of humor.
0: By 2004, there were signs that Michelle was getting restless about Rome, Georgia, and maybe even all the churchiness in their marriage. Like a lot of families in the area, Michelle and Thad liked to visit the campgrounds in Gatlinburg, Tennessee, in the Smoky Mountains. Michelle felt so itchy, she seriously wanted to buy a cabin resort property from her family, uproot from Rome, and cater to the tourists in Tennessee.
7: It was unreal, $1 million or something. They had already qualified for it. And some guy stepped in, supposedly before they did, and bought it. And that was Thad's excuse as to why she was so down in the dumps and everything.
0: That spring, Michelle started popping in on her in-laws next door less frequently. When Thad got home from work, she'd say she'd had a long day with the kids and she was going off to shop. Thad, meanwhile, was becoming even more involved in the church. After a missionary trip to Cuba, he came back home afire with the idea of becoming a minister full-time, leaving his job to see where Jesus would lead him. Michelle was said to be frosty to the idea. When did it begin? We'll never know, but Michelle, feeling she was playing second fiddle to God in her marriage, began telling someone she was having naughty thoughts about him, someone very taboo. And he was only too happy to say, funny, me too.
13: Coming up, two of the faithful play with fire.
4: He's saying, boy, you are a beautiful girl.
2: You're awesome.
4: very welcome words for your ears at that point.
2: Yes, sir.
13: When Dateline continues.
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0: Michelle Reynolds had become almost a theatrical producer at Hollywood Baptist Church. Her Christian rock and gospel presentation with the church's young people were slick and polished. But in their marriage by May 2004, Michelle and Thad had again hit a rocky patch. He was thinking about pursuing the ministry full-time, and that would mean major changes in their lives with four little girls, certainly less money. Did Thad, who'd been through an excruciating divorce from Michelle, even realize that his wife was feeling ignored?
2: My husband was married to his job and church, and I did everything from A to Z in our household and homeschooled and had toddlers, taking care of babies. And I would tell him I needed a date. I always told him, I need a date, I need a date.
0: Now, they did have an active social life, but it was mostly with other young couples from the church, mainly Scotty, Thad's friend, the youth pastor, and his wife, Paige. They went on weekend camping trips together, grilled burgers, played family volleyball. But something had made its way back to Michelle when Thad had been counseling Scotty over some marital problems he'd been having. Thad told Michelle to be careful around Scotty, because when Scotty had confided in him during those sessions, it dawned on Thad that Michelle would make his best friend Scotty the perfect wife.
2: My husband, he told me to stay away from Scotty because I'm everything that he wants in a wife.
0: But even if she wanted to, which she didn't, there was a problem with avoiding Scotty. He was her boss in a way. All those church youth extravaganzas were planned with him.
2: I wouldn't, have to ask him if I needed costumes or something for one of the dramas, and he would tell me how to go about getting it.
0: Now, on Scotty's end, he says his wife Paige was sensing that her husband and Michelle were getting way too cozy. After a rafting trip they'd all taken together that May, when there seemed to be electricity dancing between the two of them, Scotty says Paige told him to back off from Michelle.
12: I want me to be around her without Paige around. I want me to talk to her.
0: But they did talk, and a favorite topic, their spouse's suspicions that something flirtatious was going on between them. By the end of May 2004, Scotty, who seemed to put the one-time homecoming queen up on a pedestal, and Michelle, the ignored spouse, were crossing the line from friendship to intimacy.
2: I started getting the attention from Scotty, And I was like, well, okay, somebody is showing me attention and, you know, saying that you're awesome.
4: So here comes Scotty, and he's saying, boy, you are a beautiful girl.
2: You're awesome.
4: Very welcome words for your ears at that point.
2: Yes, sir.
0: Michelle began by sending Scotty an explicit erotic email, the Kama Sutra of things she'd like to do with him.
12: I would have never suspected that we'd go there.
0: Scotty was tingling and hit return with equally naughty thoughts.
12: I mean, you don't get tempted by something that you don't want.
0: The weekend following the exchange of sexy emails, the two church leaders and their family shared a camper vehicle together. In the afternoon, Scotty and Paige went off to the lake with the children.
2: And Thad and I were left in our camper sleeper, and I tried to make love with my husband, and he said no. He brushed me off, and that was very frustrating.
0: That night in the camper, with Thad sleeping next to Michelle, Paige by Scotty, Scotty says there was erotic midnight tension crackling between the two not-yet lovers only a few feet apart.
4: Was she flirting with you?
12: Yeah, we were.
4: Her husband there and your wife there and the kids around? And
12: yeah.
4: She was coming on to you?
12: We were just enjoying the weekend, yeah.
0: On that camping trip, Scotty says Thad teased him about losing Thad's hunting knife. Scotty promised to replace it. The following Tuesday, Michelle met Scotty in the parking deck of the medical center where he worked. She waited for him in her SUV, and they clambered into the back seat like teenagers. The two had crossed the line, and for Scotty anyway, there was no looking back.
12: I wanted what I wanted.
4: Which was?
12: Michelle.
4: So this was the big thing. You thought you'd met your soulmate here?
12: Yeah.
0: It was June 2004, and Scotty, the family pastor, and Michelle, the youth pageant director, were suddenly hot and heavy. Mornings when they used to go to the gym were now passed in illicit hours at motels just down the road from Hollywood Baptist. They started whispering about Portland, the city of their fantasized exit strategy. They called and emailed all day long. There was even a stolen dinner together and a movie in a neighboring town.
4: I'm guessing neither one of you wants to be found out at this point.
12: No.
4: You want each other, but you still want to keep what you have. Is that the dilemma?
12: We want each other, and we don't want to destroy what we have.
4: So how do you get out of that box?
12: The easy thing was just keep going day to day. But that obviously wasn't reasonable.
4: That wasn't working, huh?
12: No.
0: Michelle also felt trapped between the two men.
4: Did you start to feel bad, Michelle, about what was going on?
2: Yes, sir. I actually...
4: That you were cheating on Thad?
2: Yes, I actually did. At times, I was like, I can't believe that it came to this. I really wanted to grow old with my husband. We always talked about walking on the beach, all pruned out.
0: Mid-June and another Families Together weekend, a big one, a road trip to Alabama, where Michelle's kids from the church dance troupe would attend a Christian gathering at a place called The Ramp. Thad had stayed behind at home. The group overnighted at a nearby motel. While most of the parents, including Scotty's wife Paige, stayed in rooms piled high with sleeping bags chaperoning the teens, Scotty, the family pastor, arranged for Michelle to have her own room.
4: I get the picture of you kind of easing your way out of the room after lights out, tiptoeing down the hall. Is that the way it happened?
12: Correct. Yes.
4: Into Michelle's room?
12: Yes.
4: Spend the night with her?
12: Yes.
4: Make love and then sneak back into your own bed?
12: Pretty much.
0: That night in Michelle's single, the two in Pillow Talk used an expression for the first time that would become their lover's code, the word ugly, a word that would come to hint at where they were headed. At the end of the weekend, they headed back home to Rome, Georgia. But they'd all be getting together again soon for the big 4th of July weekend racing up on them.
12: Everything about Michelle was great to me.
4: You loved her?
12: Yeah.
13: Coming up, Michelle tries one more time to put her marriage back together.
2: He said, y'all pray for me. I'm not a good husband to Michelle.
4: At the church meeting?
2: Yes, sir.
4: So pick a word for how you feel listening to this.
2: I was disgusted.
0: The deacon's wife and the family pastor were having a torrid affair. In only a month's time, they'd crossed the line from friends to lovers. Scotty didn't think his wife knew.
12: I think Paige knew that Michelle and I was closer than she wanted us to be.
4: She didn't know you were physical?
12: No.
0: Michelle was sure her husband Thad was in the dark. Not surprising, as she says he was oblivious to everything but his job and church.
8: Be not therefore ashamed of the testimony of our Lord and what he's done in your life.
0: All of which, she says, pushed her into the affair with his best friend.
4: Was this love or lust we're talking about here?
2: I would say a need that needed to be met, that I wasn't getting at home.
0: But there was a major lover's problem here. Scotty was reasonably sure that Paige would give him a divorce. Michelle was just as certain that for her, divorce wasn't in the cards. By then, Thad had started chatting with friends and family about becoming a full-time minister. Being a two-time loser at marriage wasn't going to do him any good. Scotty says Michelle started joking with him that if you want me as your bride, then you're just going to have to outlive Thad. In the midst of their hot sheets mornings at local motels, the two began to email each other about other ways to get around their problem with their gnats. That's what they called their partners, gnats. Scotty says he joked with Michelle that, for instance, she could slather extra butter in Thad's food to induce a heart attack. Or maybe they could have a spaghetti dinner for their spouses with two pots bubbling. In one, dinner for Thad and Paige, they would poison the sauce.
12: Maybe it did put some things in my head.
4: You think it did?
12: Yeah, maybe I was already thinking things. I can't really say.
0: Wheels started turning. Scotty began toying around with internet searches. And the lovers increasingly talked to each other about Portland.
2: I had seen something about Portland, Oregon, and I said I would like to visit there. And we had said, had we gotten married, that we could move out there.
0: Portland became their code word they'd drop into a conversation when the gnats were all together at a gathering. Portland's nice this time of year, they'd say with a private smile.
4: Was that a fantasy, or did you actually think it would happen?
2: A fantasy. I believe it was a fantasy.
0: But they both realized they were now in deep, and the spouses had to be told. It was agreed that Scotty would be the one to tell Thad.
4: Are you insisting that he be the one to tell him?
2: Yes, sir. I was afraid that my husband might hit me, and I was just afraid that he would blow up.
0: It's late June now, and Michelle starts telling her lover Scotty places where her husband Thad is going to be, say, in the following day, suggesting to Scotty that those are locations where he can deliver the very unpleasant news that he and Michelle are on and that his best friend Thad is odd man out in a lover's triangle. At least that's what Michelle claims those messages were all about. Another code word by then was ugly, meaning how things might get when Scotty finally confronted Thad. It first crept into their pillow talk during that Alabama weekend, how the two men had to talk and how the talk might get ugly.
12: I took ugly to mean something. And when ugly meant something, talk all of a sudden took a different meaning as well.
0: Scotty followed Michelle's instructions on her husband's whereabouts and haunted spots where Thad was expected to show up. He couldn't work up the nerve to confront him, though, and sensed Michelle was growing frustrated.
4: Now, have you been on Scotty? Have you talked to him yet? Have you done the thing you promised you were going to do?
2: I just asked him when he was going to talk to him.
0: On July 1st, a Thursday, Scotty had walked into this Kmart and bought a knife like the one he says Thad had blamed him for losing. Was it a replacement or what? The next morning, Friday, he sat waiting for Thad to come out of this restaurant.
4: And what'd you do?
12: Nothing.
4: Chicken out?
12: Yeah.
0: That afternoon was a low point in the Scotty and Michelle affair. Michelle wanted him to meet her by the town's levee at lunchtime. But this time, she wanted to talk, not make out. Scotty could feel her pulling back, dousing cold water on their fling.
12: I don't remember exact words, but I felt like she was to the point of, you know, the conversation not going to happen.
4: You're not man enough to do this thing you said you were going to do.
12: Basically.
4: And forget about me, bud, because I'm going to be gone.
12: I don't know that I really saw that she was doing that, but I guess I saw that she was willing to do that.
0: Michelle was aloof by the river that day. She says she was starting to have serious second thoughts about the relationship.
2: That's actually when I was trying to cut it off at that point, and he said no.
4: But it kept going.
2: Yes, sir.
0: But to make an even bad rendezvous worse, Michelle told Scotty that she and Thad were going out that night, the date she'd been going on and on about with Thad that she really needed to have. So they went out. But before dinner, Michelle says Thad's date night began with an unexpected stop at a prayer group.
2: I was a little frustrated with that type of situation, and he said, y'all pray for me. I'm not a good husband to Michelle.
4: At the church meeting?
2: Yes, sir.
4: In public, out loud, stand up and talk?
2: Yes, sir. Well, he says I'm not being the husband that I should be to Michelle. That's exactly what he said. And
4: so pick a word for how you feel listening to this.
2: I was disgusted. I was thinking, don't go to these people. Come to me. Let's talk about it.
4: So that probably wasn't a great date.
2: No, sir.
0: The Saturday of 4th of July weekend, the two families and a few other couples were getting together for the usual festivities. Scott, Paige,

0: Elsa's Scotty's wife commented on her wearing attire too skimpy for an afternoon family picnic.
1: We got together with some couples at the park and played some volleyball, and Paige even commented on my clothes there.
2: In kind of a snide way?
1: Yeah, I can't believe you're wearing that tank top. So that was uncomfortable.
0: Scotty had his own reasons for feeling uncomfortable at the afternoon cookout.
3: How strange is it that the guy you're cooking steaks with is the husband of your lover?
4: Strange like any affair.
0: Later that afternoon, Scotty received an email from Michelle with information about where Thad was going to be the next morning, Monday. After the chilly talk at the levee, Scotty knew full well that he might lose Michelle unless he confronted Thad soon. Even if it turned out to be that lover shorthand they had. Ugly.
5: Coming up, a bloody pre-dawn discovery.
1: I told me about it and I just fell on the floor crying.
5: When Dateline continues.
6: When I scraped my car in that parking garage, I was worried that it could be a long process to take care of it. Like a landscaper's first day trimming a hedge maze.
7: I have definitely already been here. Now, was it left, right, or right, left? 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
6: But it wasn't like that. 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It was taken care of almost as quickly as it happened.
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0: The 4th of July weekend was over. Thad's mom had babysat her granddaughters when Thad and Michelle had gone out on their date night that Friday.
20: He went and come and picked up the girls, and he said, "Thanks, Mom. We needed that." And that's really the last conversation I can remember having.
0: That shift at the Frito-Lay warehouse often began before dawn. That's where a coworker found him. 36-year-old Thad Reynolds had been stabbed to death in a frenzy. 19 wounds. Sheriff Tim Burkhalter could barely believe what he was hearing. A well-liked local man brutally stabbed at his office.
21: We typically have maybe 2 murders a year. This kind of gruesome murder was, of course, very eye-opening for our community and very big news.
0: It was a scene right out of the movie Psycho. Not one you would normally ever see in the quiet city of Rome, Georgia.
22: No one could make sense of it. It just seemed out of character for what is a nice, quiet place to live.
0: Assistant District Attorney Natalie Statz and her boss Lee Patterson got news of the murder that morning.
23: When the first officer arrived, they called in for detectives to come in. They didn't know at that point who to even focus on.
0: The warehouse wasn't a place to have cash lying around. The drivers picked up their snack orders there.
23: They wondered if it was a stranger murder, where somebody had just walked by and saw the lights on, saw the cars outside, and then came in.
0: While detectives gathered evidence at the scene to try to make sense of the crime, the pastor from Hollywood Baptist

0: went to break the news to Michelle that Thad was dead.
1: They came and knocked on the door and had told me about it, and I just fell on the floor crying.
0: Thad's mom, Kitty, found out while at work.
2: I got the call from the pastor at Hollywood, and he said, "You need to come home. You need to come home now. Michelle needs you." And I guess it was just like automatically I knew it was Thad.
0: Kitty raced to Michelle's, where she was officially told her son Thad was dead.
2: That's the mother's nightmare. Basically, from there, it's like all a blur.
0: Thad's sister Beverly had arrived too. Her mom told her.
3: I just kind of lost it right then, there in the front yard.
2: I remember her going to her knees.
3: Yeah, they helped me get back up, and I walked in and went to Michelle. She was sitting on the couch. I hugged her.
0: When she heard the news, Aunt Trish came to the house to comfort her niece.
4: She seemed like she was in shock because...
5: Obvious grief, crying, sobbing?
4: No. She was like, almost like she was in a trance because... Like I say, almost in shock, because she said, "I keep waiting for him to walk in the door, you know, for Thad to walk in the front door."
0: An emergency prayer request went out to the Hollywood Baptist community, and members of the congregation started arriving to comfort Michelle, the new widow.
5: Were you taking medications?
1: Yes, sir. I was antidepressant and a sleeping pill, and actually, one of the girls that I go to church with is a nurse, and she brought me some Xanaxes.
5: And some of the people helping you through your grief, there's Paige.
1: It was only like a 5 minute that I remember her just hugging me, and that was pretty much it.
0: Paige was joined at Michelle's by her husband, Scotty. The pastor had called him and told him the news at his office at the hospital.
6: He told me that was dead.
0: Scotty showed up at Michelle's house with a bandaged right hand, a weightlifting accident at the gym, he explained.
3: He'd sat there and played games with Thad's kids and my daughter. I mean, they were all just sitting around cutting up, playing games.
0: Meanwhile, at the crime scene, the police were recovering what would turn out to be key evidence. Great stuff, a homicide detective's dream. Whoever the killer was, he had been a bungler. He dropped his prescription glasses on the ground. Nearby, they found a sheath for a knife, the apparent murder weapon. And a witness recalled seeing a burgundy minivan.
7: As a murder, how clumsy is this crime?
8: Incredibly.
0: The killing of a family man and church deacon in Rome was, of course, a big story. There was a man who had heard the news of the murder. He worked on the phone systems at the Floyd Medical Center. Later that night, he was sitting down with homicide detectives, and they were very interested in what he had to say.
9: Coming up, they would also be interested in certain emails.
8: Things like, "I want to taste you." That's a tame part of it.
7: So not Hallmark cards and kittens and clouds.
8: No.
10: When I scraped my car in that parking garage, I was worried that it could be a long process to take care of it. Like a landscaper's first day trimming a hedge maze.
11: I have definitely already been here. Now, was it left, right, or right, left? Well, maybe I'll cut a path out and find my way back later.
10: But it wasn't like that. I filed a claim in under 2 minutes on the Geico app, and they handled it from there. It was taken care of almost as quickly as it happened.
12: It feels good to get help quick. 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
0: Floyd Medical Center in Rome, Georgia is the largest employer in the county. Keeping its vast phone system up to speed is a big job. There was a tech person who was helping the hospital change over to a new phone system. You might say he was a perfectly legal eavesdropper.
15: So if a department would say, we're having problems with our phones, we're hearing a lot of static, it was his job to go in and find out what the problem was and clear it up. So he was monitoring some phone lines.
0: D.A. Lee Peterson says one day, as this tech was working to switch over the phone lines, he heard fellow employee Scotty Harper having an intimate conversation with a woman who wasn't his wife.
16: Sizzling stuff.
15: I don't know about sizzling. It was obvious that he was having an affair with someone. And they referred to their spouses as gnats, pesky creatures. It bothered him.
0: The technician was discreet. He didn't tell anyone that he'd caught Scotty in an affair, cooing with a woman named Michelle something. Didn't tell until the day of Thad Reynolds' murder, when he happened to drive by the crime scene that morning, abuzz with police activity, and later heard this Crime Stopper tip: be on the lookout for a burgundy van.
16: So this phone troubleshooter at the hospital would turn out to be fairly important in the investigation. He'd have a little role to play.
15: He absolutely did.
0: Now the technician didn't hesitate to share what he knew.
15: He's listened on these phone calls, and he knows that Scott Harper is having an affair with somebody that's not obviously his wife. And he knows that Scott Harper drives a burgundy van, and he immediately calls the police. And so at that point, the police began to focus their investigation on Scott Harper.
0: With that tip, the detectives went to the hospital to get Scotty Harper's computer with all his emails. What the cops find reads like steamy porn. A month's worth of erotic messages between Scotty and Michelle, more than enough to persuade them that Michelle had lit the spark that started the affair.
15: She put the full court press on him to try to seduce him, and she used everything in her power to do that. She's very good at it, obviously.
16: But she was taking the lead.
15: I think that absolutely.
0: They even referred to one of the messages as the Wheel of Fortune email. It was Michelle to Scotty after she'd confided to him that she was having bad thoughts about him.
15: She sent him an email that details what she wanted to do to him sexually. And it would be a series of phrases like, I want to, and then there'd be several words or several blanks that you'd have to fill in the letters to form a word.
16: Just like on the TV game show.
15: Just like on the game show.
16: And when you bought a vowel and filled it in, what were the kinds of things she was talking about?
15: They were
16: about?
15: Pretty graphic. Things like, I want to taste you. That's a tame part of it. I want to make love with you. But they were extremely more graphic.
16: And so not Hallmark cards and kittens and clouds.
15: No. He filled in the blanks. And so there's a series of emails that go back and forth between them. And that was when their relationship changed.
16: Put us in his state of mind and who he was at that time. Why do you think he was vulnerable or receptive to this Wheel of Fortune email? Wow, that seems like a good idea. I hadn't thought of that. Michelle. Wow.
15: I think that, I don't know how to put it any nice way, she put it on him.
0: Michelle and Scotty tried to keep their cool with their spouses as though nothing at home had changed. The custom of the two families getting together most weekends continued and was a kind of cover for their infatuation.
17: People who have affairs often, when they think they're being secretive and they're hiding things and they think they're, you know, in this little bubble, will think that if you're with a big group of people, and the two of you are together, and you can talk with the big group of people there, that no one will think there's anything about it.
0: But now detectives were thinking all about it, and the evidence was threatening to burst Michelle and Scotty's bubble.
9: Coming up, cops confront Scotty with pointed questions.
15: Where are your glasses? Have you had an affair with Michelle Reynolds?
16: He knows they're penning him in at that point, huh?
9: While Michelle remains calm, too calm for some.
2: I saw no tears.
9: Also surprising, her plan for Thad's remains.
3: I was shocked. But I knew that there was, you know, nothing we could do because she was calling the shots.
9: When Dateline continues.
0: Thad Reynolds had been murdered. Investigators were now looking into a steamy affair between Thad's wife, Michelle, and best friend, Scotty Harper. And they were finding their secret tingles, lover's code words, a discreetly brushed hand, all with her husband and his wife only a few feet away.
16: Is she the initiator here?
15: Absolutely. Absolutely. He would never have crossed the line. He would never have initiated this.
16: And he was willing to go along.
15: He absolutely was.
0: But the homicidal math was starting to add up. Thad, the deacon, stabbed to death. The family pastor in a sexual relationship with the murdered man's wife. A dropped pair of prescription glasses spattered with blood. A burgundy van. On Tuesday night, the day after Thad's murder, the detectives told Scotty they wanted him and his wife to come to the police station for an interview. The next morning, he arrived there with his wife, Paige.
15: They ask him, you know, where are your glasses? Have you had an affair with Michelle Reynolds?
16: He knows they're pinning him in at that point, huh?
15: He can't explain. And he's lying to them flat out when he says he's not having an affair to them. And they already had the emails and they already had knowledge at this point.
16: Does he give it up? Does he say you got me?
15: No. They ask consent to search his van, the burgundy van, and he agrees.
0: The police go to the hospital to get Scotty's van for processing. Paige is with them now, well aware from the police questioning where this is heading.
15: He wants to go back into work to the hospital, and Paige says, no, we're going to your mom and dad's right now.
0: Investigators believe Scotty was desperately trying to get back to his office to delete anything on his computer that would link Michelle to the building case.
15: He's trying to get rid of those emails because that's going to hook Michelle, that he loves, into this.
0: Surprising, of course, that a computer professional like himself would have kept the emails on his laptop in the first place.
16: What was he thinking? Why does he let this stuff reside on the computers?
15: Well, of course he would save them so he could go back and reread and be excited all over again about this affair and its progression and all these things that they wrote to each other. He writes these long, flowery emails to her about how much he loves her and how much he cares for her and how much he wants to be with her. And when she writes back to him, that's catnip to him. He's not going to destroy that.
0: Even an armchair detective would have started following the trail right to Scotty Harper's door. The killer had used a knife like this to stab Thad Reynolds 19 times that Monday morning. The detectives knew that on the morning of the murder, Scotty Harper had gone to the ER of the hospital where he worked to have a cut hand stitched up. Those explicit emails he failed to get rid of told them he was a month into an affair with the murdered man's wife. Had Scotty Harper murdered his best friend, the husband of his lover?
18: Every mirror I pass, I mouth the words, you just killed that. You killed that.
0: Scotty was confessing to the mirror, but not to anyone else.
18: There was nothing I could say that could take it back, and there was nothing I could do that could fix it.
0: Even prosecutors who'd seen a lot were sickened by the savagery committed on Thad Reynolds.
15: With a gun, you can stand far away from somebody and shoot them, and you don't have to touch them, and you don't have to smell the blood, and you don't have to put your hands on them. But a knife is pretty cold.
0: And as unimaginable as it was for detectives in the early hours of the investigation, all signs were pointing to Thad's close friend, Scotty Harper, as the killer. And the night before Scotty Harper had gone down to the police station for questioning by detectives, he called Michelle and confessed to her that he was indeed the killer.
18: I told her I did it.
16: In her words, as you recall?
18: She got quiet. I remember her saying, nightmare never ends. She ended up saying she said, I gotta go.
0: After hanging up the phone, Scotty says they talked again, and Michelle pleaded with him that if he was going to confess to the crime, that he not do it until after Thad's funeral, still 2 days away.
18: We talked later. She said, I don't want my girls to ever know you did this. This is crazy. I said, well, that's they're going to. And she said, can you at least give them the funeral?
16: Don't talk to the police until after
18: the
16: funeral?
18: Well,
16: that's
18: no,
16: your
18: I
16: message?
18: Mean, I was wanting to talk to her oldest daughter and Thad's mom and her. I was wanting to just be able to sit down with all three of them. That's when she said she didn't want her daughters to ever know that I did this.
0: And while he'd confessed to his lover, Scotty still hadn't broken the news to his wife.
16: Had you told Paige?
18: No.
0: But the morning of the detective's questioning, Scotty says his wife had started to figure out that he had killed Thad Reynolds.
18: We go to my mom and dad's house, Paige and I. They call my sister over there. They call the pastor over there.
19: You say, I did it.
18: Yes.
19: I was the one that murdered Thad.
18: Yes.
0: In the next 24 hours, Scotty met with a lawyer and then checked himself overnight into a psychiatric hospital.
19: The lawyer suggested it?
18: He said, I think you really need to go there. Because I probably did. I'm not suggesting I was insane when it happened. I remember it happening.
0: Scotty, out of sight overnight in a psych ward, was also buying Michelle the time she wanted to prepare for Thad's funeral without the pall of Scotty's involvement hanging over it. But no one in their circle suspected yet that Scotty Harper could be the killer. Friends were nonetheless privately buzzing about the new widow's demeanor. Why did Michelle seem so calm? And why did she tell the ladies who asked if they could help her shop for a funeral dress that that wouldn't be necessary? She had a new black dress in her closet with the price tag still on it. What was going on with the newly widowed Michelle? Thad's mother and sister don't remember Michelle shedding any tears at all.
3: There was like no emotion, no anything. I thought maybe she was in shock.
2: I remember Michelle coming outside and hugging me, but I saw no tears.
0: Michelle had also requested that police not give her any details about her husband's murder. The investigators saw it all as odd behavior.
15: Everybody thought that she acted very strange. There weren't really any tears. She wasn't crying. And people at the church, again, were just devastated. And she wasn't shedding a tear. In fact, she was making jokes to some of the people that came in and would say inappropriate things.
0: Friends at the house told investigators, though Michelle would later say she was just joking, that she initially talked about getting a nose ring soon after Thad was killed.
15: Michelle looked over and said, "Do you like so-and-so's nose ring?" And the lady said, "No, I don't really like nose rings." And Michelle said, "Well, now that Thad's dead, I think I'm going to get one." And everybody in the room just kind of went.
17: And something like, because he won't be able to say anything about
15: it. Yeah, Thad didn't like them. She's cold. Ice cold.
0: Michelle, Thad's family says, is also talking about cremating Thad's remains. If that was his wish, he'd never mentioned it to them.
3: I was shocked, but I knew that there was, nothing we could do because she was calling the shots.
0: And it all started crashing down on Thursday morning when Thad's mother went over to the house and was told that she couldn't go in.
2: One of the ladies from church kind of backed me up against the car and said, "You can't go in. They're searching the house, they're seizing the computer," and that's when she told me that Scotty and Michelle had had an affair.
0: When the detectives read through all the emails that Scotty, the computer expert, had failed to delete, when they saw a message from Michelle about when and where Scotty would be able to find Thad the morning he was killed, and when they considered how coolly the new widow took the news of her husband's death, arrest warrants were drawn up, not just for Scotty Harper, but surprisingly, for Michelle as well. She would be charged as his co-killer.
15: She is one of the most evil people that I've ever dealt with in all the years I've been a prosecutor.
0: The two lovers, the deacon's wife and the family pastor, were issued jailhouse jumpsuits and charged with murder. They would face the highest count.
16: You announce your intention to go for the death penalty on the both of them?
15: Yes.
16: Her as well?
15: Yes.
16: Even though she was clearly not at the scene?
15: Even though she was clearly not at the scene, she is a party to the crime. She aided, abetted, encouraged, and helped plan this.
0: But could the state prove that Michelle knew all along what Scotty was going to do? The prosecutor was confident she could.
15: She's the brains and he's the muscle.
9: Coming up.
17: It always amazed me. They were talking about how much they missed each other.
20: I don't believe that I've ever been loved as much by somebody as I have by you.
17: There were several of these conversations, and in none of them are there denials of any of it.
21: Then the king said to all his servants, "Do you not know that a prince and a great man, forgive me, has fallen this day in Israel?"
0: Thad Reynolds was eulogized as a man of God, sent to his rest by his many friends at Hollywood Baptist Church, where he'd been a beloved deacon. So poignant, Those four little girls stair-stepped in size, their father suddenly dead, and their mother charged with killing him.
2: If you could hear them pray, Olivia prays just exactly like her daddy. And the baby, she always says when she prays, she says, you know, the usual stuff, keep our family safe, bless Mama, bless Papa, bless Mama, bless Daddy.
0: Mama, Michelle Reynolds, was not at the funeral, but in the county jail, charged with planning Thad's murder with her lover, Scotty Harper. Both were denied bond as flight risks. If convicted, both could face the death penalty. But the two were still apparently so desperately in love that they convinced a recently released fellow inmate to set up three-way calling for them.
4: An inmate at the Floyd County Jail. If you wish to accept this call...
0: The inmate turned out to be a jailhouse snitch.
5: Hey. He's on the other line, okay?
0: And while Michelle and Scotty talked, their conversations were being recorded.
4: It's not funny.
0: Listen for yourself. Scotty and Michelle from behind bars still hinting at ending up in Portland, their fantasy city where they'd start a new life together.
4: I wonder how Portland is.
0: Even though they faced the possibility of death row, Scotty and Michelle's conversations remained light, flirtatious, even racy.
22: We were.
0: And they kept speaking of their devotion to each other as investigators listened in.
17: It always amazed me. They were talking about how much they missed each other.
20: I don't believe that I've ever been loved as much by somebody as I have by you. And I mean that.
22: I'm with you.
15: They're stopping in the middle of the conversation and saying things like, oh, wait a minute, I love you. Did you know that I love you? And they'll say it over and over and over.
22: Hello.
20: Thank you.
0: And it's what they weren't hearing from Michelle, a lack of outrage that reinforced the prosecutor's conviction that Michelle knew all along that murder was afoot and was actively planning it with Scotty.
15: If you were arrested for the murder of your spouse and you got to have communication with the person who actually committed the murder, don't you think you would say something like, what have you done?
16: What did you get me into?
15: Why did you do this?
17: There were several of these conversations, and in none of them are there denials of any of it.
0: There were prison letters exchanged, too. In one, from Michelle to Scotty 2 weeks after the murder, she uses some verses from the Bible to pass on an only slightly encoded message to him. The letter page is headed, "Freedom for Me and My Children." She quotes a verse from Genesis, and you see that she's underlined the word all. The next bit of scripture is from Psalms. Who have I in heaven but you? The I is underlined. In all, Michelle writes out 17 verses with certain words underlined. And when you read all those underlines together, it forms the thought, all I knew was that you were going to speak to him about us. Help me, if a man would give for love.
15: And that's her message to him. She knows that he loves her, and she wants him to save her. And take her away from this, take her out of it.
16: So that's her campaign at this point.
15: Yes.
16: She's setting up her defense, which is, I had no idea.
15: Right.
16: You were so much in love with me, I had no idea that you would go to that length.
15: Yes.
0: And in the days following the arrest, the detectives continued to build their case. They took note of an insurance policy on Thad that would have paid Michelle more than $250,000. Was money part of the motive? But what the detectives initially didn't have was the murder weapon, the knife Scott Harper had used. But that changed when one of his co-workers at the hospital had an inkling of where a good hiding place would be.
15: He and another guy who worked at the IT department started looking. And they went into the server room and they took the suction cup device and they started pulling up the tiles one at a time. And I think he told us he got to the third one and he pulled it up and there was the JCPenney's bag.
0: Inside this bag was Scotty's bloody clothing, his shoes, the knife, and even this receipt for the knife from Kmart. It was virtually a murder conviction in a bag.
15: I've never had a case where somebody gave me not only the receipt from the buying the murder weapon, but packaged it all up along with what they were wearing at the time they did it.
0: Later, they'd recover the security camera tape from Kmart. Scotty, seen here, goes into the store to buy the 4-inch hunting knife.
16: So is he among the world's stupidest guys?
15: Yeah.
16: You got everything but a movie of him doing it.
15: That's true. Hers is definitely the harder case.
0: Not in any of the recovered emails had Michelle written words to the effect, we need to kill Thad. So instead, the prosecutors focused on that 4th of July weekend that began with that frosty rendezvous at the levee on Friday. By that day, Scotty had already failed on two occasions to confront Thad after he says Michelle had given him instructions as to where he would be. To Scotty, she seemed upset that afternoon that he hadn't been manly enough to tell Thad. He thought he'd lost her. Sunday, she emails Scotty letting him know where Thad will be early the next morning. And the best nugget the prosecution had was this, an email exchange late Sunday evening. He writes, "Stop me if you have any hesitations." She replies, "I'm ready. Please be observant of your surroundings and be careful. I can't wait to be your bride." Was it enough? Would a jury buy that as her knowing, deliberately giving her head-over-heels lover a green light for murder? Michelle had hired seasoned criminal defense lawyers, Jimmy Berry and Vic Reynolds. They were very worried about trying a case in a town they believed was ready to convict their client with biblical fury.
1: In this case, there was absolutely a moral backlash against Michelle. I think there was a perception by the community that she had initiated this affair, had taken this man of God with her womanly ways, sexual ways, had gotten him to do this heinous act. And I think the community was convinced that that's what Michelle had done.
0: But despite the defense attorney's fear a local jury would be willing to brand their client with a scarlet letter, they didn't believe those emails between the lovers gave the prosecutors the smoking gun they needed to send Michelle to death row.
6: There's a lot of ways to interpret what some of these emails may have indicated.
0: The defense attorney's version of events would be that Scotty acted entirely on his own, just crazy in love with their client. Talk to Thad, he suggests, means that and only that. No coded language.
6: She basically indicates to me that she never indicated to Scotty that she wanted him to kill her husband.
0: So, which was it? Two lovers who'd carried out a murder in order to get to their fantasy land of Portland together? Or was she totally in the dark? Was it really about one crazed man killing the husband who stood in the way? And would the prosecutors be forced to cut Michelle loose from their case altogether? Was it time for prosecutors to play their least favorite game, Let's Make a Deal?
9: Coming up. And how about let's piece together the evidence? Some wondered why Michelle seemed to have a brand new funeral outfit ready to go.
7: Every woman needs a black dress.
9: When Dateline continues.
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0: Thank you. Michelle would write in an email later that she could relate to the words of that old song, Torn Between Two Lovers.
2: I loved my husband, and I didn't want him to be hurt.
0: But the prosecutors had come to look at Michelle Reynolds in the worst possible light. A seducer who used her sexual powers to dupe a sap of a lover into killing her husband for her.
15: She's been referred to as a puppet master. She was absolutely pulling his strings and pushing him and hinting and saying, we're never going to be together unless.
0: Unless, they argued, Scotty killed her husband.
3: Did you ever have a conversation, Michelle, where you said, we've got to think about the worst possible thing? The only way we're going to be together is to get rid of that.
2: No, sir.
0: Michelle denied that she sent her lover to kill her husband as she talked about her extramarital affair with Dateline.
2: At one point, we were both talking about it. You know, we need to stop. And then he came back and he says, I can't stop.
0: Guilty of adultery, she says, but not murder. And as you hear her tell her story, you'll realize that for Michelle, it was never endless love. She talks of Scotty indifferently, as though he's an inconsequential old boyfriend she has to squint to remember.
2: We met in the parking deck at his job, and we just kissed.
3: Did anything else happen that day?
2: No, sir.
3: And when did you go past kissing into actual having sex?
2: We actually didn't have sex.
3: You never had sex?
2: No, sir. He couldn't get an erection.
0: Scotty, Michelle was saying, was impotent. A startling revelation, if true, given all the horror that had spilled out of the affair. She says the trysts at the motels, all heavy petting and making out without consummation. And ditto for him sneaking into her room during that weekend in Alabama.
2: Again, he couldn't get an erection.
3: Kissing and hugging?
2: Yes, sir.
3: And then at dawn, he'd leave?
2: Yes, sir.
0: When Scotty was in the county jail months after the murder, authorities confiscated in his cell a 58-page letter he'd written Michelle, but she'd never received. Over and over, he writes lines like these. I want to love you, spend the rest of my life devoted to you and making you the happiest woman alive. But the letter is more than just another avowal of his endless love for her. It's also a bullet point outline for how they need to keep their stories together for their upcoming trials. In this phone book of a letter, Scotty also outlines for her how he plans to defend himself. He's going to argue that he took a pill for erectile dysfunction, something which triggered a psychotic episode during which he killed Thad. Not guilty by reason of temporary insanity. So this idea of impotency is floating around the case, but the prosecutor isn't buying the argument. She says she has, on the record, Michelle boasting about her sexual dexterity.
15: She bragged about that she had shown him positions that he'd never seen before.
16: And he loved it.
15: Those were exactly her words, and he loved it.
0: Whatever the truth, Michelle and Scotty were only a few weeks into their romantic relationship when they met at the levee, the day she didn't want to come. She wanted to talk about the dead end they were facing, unless Scotty had a man-to-man confrontation with Thad, as he promised.
3: Were you on him saying, have you talked to him yet? Has this happened?
2: We had discussed it, because there at that time, he said, oh my gosh, I'm losing you, because Thad had said was going on a date, and so that even increased his want to move forward even more so.
0: That was the Friday of 4th of July weekend when a dejected Scotty felt he was losing Michelle. That weekend there was barbecue, volleyball, fireworks. And on Sunday, Michelle remembers Scotty telling her he was finally going to talk to her husband.
2: He said, send me your husband's schedule so I'll know where he's at and I'll, you know, hook up with him. And that's what I did.
3: What did that mean to you, Michelle?
2: That he was going to go and confront him about us.
3: Did you get the feeling he was talking about a violent resolution of this thing?
2: No, sir. Scotty was a nice, outgoing guy. I would never imagine him hurting anyone.
0: But what about those troubling emails the lovers exchanged on Sunday, the day before the murder?
3: Scotty sends you an email that says, I'm ready for tomorrow. Stop me if you have any hesitation. Do you remember that?
2: Yes, sir.
3: What did you think that meant?
2: If I wanted him to go and tell Thad about us or not.
3: And you reply, no hesitation. I'm ready. Please be observant of your surroundings and be careful. I do want to spend time with you. I want to be your wife. Is there any way to read that, Michelle, other than to say, be careful in what we both know is going to happen and look over your shoulder and do pull this thing off?
8: I know that there's people there because they come in and out. Being careful is like, don't get in a fight.
0: Remember during that church trip in Alabama, Michelle and Scotty started using the words talk and ugly as a lover's code for Scotty's upcoming confrontation with Thad.
3: You'd used as shorthand the word ugly between you?
8: Yes, sir.
3: What did the word ugly mean to you?
8: Them getting in a fight.
3: So when you say in this email, be careful, you're thinking about don't do something dumb, don't get in a fight.
8: Right.
0: Michelle says she never told or even hinted to Scotty that he needed to kill Thad. There were no special looks, no nods, nothing.
3: Had you told Scotty explicitly or given him some sort of body language that we've got to kill Thad?
8: No, sir.
3: This is how we're going to be together?
8: No, sir.
0: And when Scotty called her that morning, she says she still didn't suspect that he had killed Thad.
8: He had said that he met with him and told him, but he didn't bring up the fact that what happened.
3: So what did you think had happened? I mean, you're a bright woman. Here was the morning of the confrontation. He says they did have the confrontation, and then Thad is found stabbed to death.
8: I didn't want to believe that it was him.
3: Did you suspect it?
8: No, because that's just not his character. It's not part of him. He's just an all-time sweet guy, and no.
3: So at the very moment he's supposed to have this confrontation, which is going to be unpleasant in the best of all worlds, it happens, and then out of the blue, somebody else comes into the place of business and stabs your husband 19 times at dawn in a botched robbery? I mean, that doesn't add up.
8: Yes, sir.
0: Michelle also says there was no dark humor between her and Scotty about killing Thad.
3: You don't remember joking with him about, well, we'll make a poison batch of spaghetti and that'll take care of it?
8: No, sir.
3: We'll annihilate them?
8: Yes, sir.
0: As for the perception that she seemed unreasonably cool at the house in the days after the murder, Michelle says she was simply in shock.
8: In all honesty, I was blacked out for the most part because those people that said they came to my house and that they saw me, and I don't ever recall.
0: And the fact that she had what seemed to some a pre-need black funeral dress already hanging in the closet, Michelle says this has been taken entirely out of context.
8: Every woman needs a black dress, and along with that black dress, they didn't mention the fact that I had like two other dresses, a top and skirt, still with the tags on them.
0: To Michelle's lawyers, none of it may have looked good, but it was still all very thin evidence for the prosecutors to build a capital murder case against their client.
6: They were all just bad innuendos.
0: And even the prosecutor knew if they were going to get a conviction on Michelle, they'd need Scotty to testify against her. And 4 years after the murder, as the two lovers sat in separate cells in the county jail, prosecutors finally got just that.
10: You fully understand what's going on here today?
0: A sworn taped confession from Scotty Harper.
10: And are you freely, cooperatively giving us this statement? All right.
0: Scotty cut a deal with the district attorney. He taped this confession and would testify for the prosecution in Michelle's upcoming trial, provided the state dropped the death penalty on not just him, but also on her.
10: I had to hold my nose in a major way.
16: You don't offer a get-out-of-death-row-free card casually.
10: No. He is going to have to give us her and her part in it and her complicity in it. Not, I love her and she had nothing to do with this. He's got to come off
16: that line.
10: Yeah, he's got to tell the truth.
0: But would they ever get the complete truth from a man who would do anything for the woman he loved?
9: Coming up.
11: I sense relief.
10: You're talking about relief on Michelle's part.
9: Yeah. Scotty recounts what happened when he called Michelle to tell her he'd finally confronted Thad.
3: Did she say words to the effect, Scott, is he dead? Did you kill him?
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19: When I scraped my car in that parking garage, I was worried that it could be a long process to take care of it. Like a landscaper's first day trimming a hedge maze.
20: I have definitely already been here. Now, was it left, right, or right, left? Well, maybe I'll cut a path out and find my way back later.
19: But it wasn't like that. I filed a claim in under 2 minutes on the Geico app, and they handled it from there. It was taken care of almost as quickly as it happened.
21: It feels good to get help quick. It feels good to Geico.
0: Scotty Harper had fallen hard for the former homecoming queen at his high school. The enormously tangled dilemma was that Michelle Reynolds was also his best friend's wife, the mother of 4 little girls. For him, what had started out as email flirtations turned into irresistible hot sex.
3: Was it exciting? Was it risky? Was it good?
22: Exciting, risky. It was something I wanted.
3: I think I hear you saying this is like a narcotic, that Michelle has become your drug and you cannot get enough of it.
22: I guess that's fair to say. She was. Everything I needed.
26: She said, you're probably just going to have to live on him if you're going to be with him.
0: As part of a plea deal with the state, Scotty Harper had agreed to testify for the prosecution in exchange for taking the death penalty off the table for both of them.
26: She said, if we're going to continue, we're going to get off. That's not a matter of the plan.
0: In this sworn confession that was taped before Michelle's pending trial, Scotty described the path he says they traveled down that ultimately led to murder. It all started in earnest, he says, at the weekend church trip in Alabama when he sneaked away to the private room he'd arranged for her.
26: She asked me, she said, when you talk with Dad, what if it's ugly? And I asked her, I said, well, what are you? And I asked you your perspective, what if it's ugly? And she told me, she said, I love you. She said, as long as I end up with you, I can do just about anything.
27: You believe in Michelle's mind. Talking meant a lot more than just saying words to somebody. It meant taking some action.
26: Perfect.
27: Eliminating fad.
0: Scotty also said he heard relief in Michelle's voice when he spoke to her the morning of Thad's death.
26: I sense relief.
27: And you're talking about relief on Michelle's part.
26: Yeah.
0: But when Dateline talked to Scotty Harper, he backed away from that position he'd given the prosecution as part of his plea deal. That Michelle was relieved the morning Thad is found dead. And that she even knew what talk and ugly were really all about. He seemed to once again want to protect her from any involvement in the murder.
3: So what's the truth?
22: There's nothing to cover for. There's nothing to protect her from. The truth is, I did this. I see no guilt on her part. I really don't.
0: Scotty said he acted alone, and that when he went to sleep that Sunday night, even he didn't know how the confrontation with Thad was going to play out. He said he got up before 5 that Monday morning, but instead of his usual trip to the gym, he made the decision to drive to the Frito-Lay warehouse.
22: It's hard to believe things got to where it was. Pull in, I'm looking at myself in the rearview mirror. for a minute before I go in.
16: Was that always going to be the outcome from that moment on, as you're looking at yourself in the rear view?
22: It's like I was sitting outside looking in. And I'm not removing myself from the responsibility, because that was me. But it's hard to imagine myself with the thoughts that I was having.
16: You see yourself walking in?
22: Yeah.
16: Hear him saying, "Hey, Scotty Harper, what are you doing here?"
22: Yeah.
16: What do you say to him?
22: "I want what you got."
16: Michelle.
22: Correct.
0: Scotty says he then pulled the knife out of the sheath. Fatty says thought he'd simply come to return the hunting knife he'd lost on that family camping trip.
22: It's in my right hand. He sees it. He looks down. He holds out his left hand.
16: As though you're going to what? Hand the knife to him.
22: I guess so. You know, me saying, "I want what you got," he had a little confused look on him. So he didn't know what I was talking about.
16: But he didn't have much time to reflect, because you're on him with a knife right away, huh?
22: Correct.
16: The worst minute of your life and a lot of other people's lives.
22: Yeah.
0: Thad tried to fight back.
16: Do you remember anything about it?
22: Very much.
16: They would say later in the autopsy report that you stabbed him 19 times.
22: I don't remember 19 stabs, but I remember enough.
16: He went down and stayed down. Did you say, "I want what you have" again?
22: I said it more than once, yes.
16: Did you think, "Now I've got her"?
22: No. I couldn't believe what I'd done. I couldn't believe what I'd done.
0: Scotty left Thad, his best friend, bleeding to death on his office floor. He knew he needed to get away quickly.
22: I had to wrap my fingers. I'd cut myself.
16: And there go your eyeglasses. You lost them. It's dark and they're gone. And you've lost the sheath to the knife.
22: No plan.
16: This is no plan, Scott.
22: No plan.
16: What's going on?
22: No idea how it got there. Not a thing to do to take it back.
16: What are you going to do next? That's what 6 a.m. is about. What's 7 a.m.? What's 8 a.m.? What are the next years of your life going to be about, coming off of this moment?
22: The after effects wasn't planned. Not thinking about running, escaping, doing anything.
16: But also not going to the police.
22: And also not going to the police.
0: He drove to the hospital where he worked and entered through a side door.
22: I had blood all over me. I changed clothes. There's other people going to be coming in. I'm not going to just leave bloody clothes and a knife sitting out. I just put them under the floor. And it's a raised floor, a data center where we had our servers, that you could pull the tiles up.
16: So did you think, "Wow, this is going pretty good now"?
22: No. At no point during that time I felt like this is going pretty good. No.
0: He then headed to the ER to get stitches for the knife wound on his hand. Later, he drove to his gym to shower up.
22: Every mirror I pass, I mouthed the words, "You just killed that. You killed that." It just seems surreal. It was like it didn't happen. But I knew it did.
16: Your blood's on him, his blood's on you. You're a good friend.
22: Yeah.
0: Scotty then calls Michelle.
22: She asked me, she said, "Did you talk with him?" I said, "Yes."
16: Did you say it got ugly?
22: Yes.
16: Did she say words to the effect, "Scott, is he dead? Did you kill him? Is it over?"
22: No. No.
16: You're saying that her understanding was that you've had the talk with him and it was nasty and it was ugly and what? "I'll talk to you later"?
22: Yeah, I mean, she says she's sure she'd hear all about it a little bit later.
0: Soon after speaking to Michelle, Scotty got the official word from their pastor that Thad was dead. He headed over to Michelle's, where he was immediately surrounded by Thad's family, and these pictures were snapped of him holding the dead man's youngest daughter.
22: So I see his daughters.
16: The children who don't have a father.
22: Yeah. I see his sister. I see his mom.
16: The mom of the man you've just murdered.
22: Yes.
16: Now, how are you holding it together? Why don't you just come undone at that point and say, "I throw myself at your mercy. This thing happened"?
22: There was nothing I could say that could take it back, and there was nothing I could do that could fix it.
16: So you're just going to muddle forward and see what happens?
22: I didn't know what to do.
0: Scotty says he and Michelle had barely any time alone that day. Too many friends were arriving to express their condolences. But when he called her late that night, he says it still hadn't occurred to her that he was the killer.
22: Before we hung up, she said, "Do you think this was a sign?"
1: A what?
22: A sign.
1: A sign from where? Of what?
22: A sign from God. And I asked her, "What are you talking about?" And she said, "Of all days for you to go talk to him." I saw then she didn't know.
1: She didn't know that you were going to go kill him?
22: No. No, she didn't. But when I went to bed that night, I can't say I knew that I was going to kill him. So I know she couldn't have. Michelle had no idea.
0: Scotty Harper's story. From friendship to homicide. All for a one-time homecoming queen who now says their fling was just a big mistake.
3: Was he still the 15-year-old boy in high school fixated on the homecoming queen?
8: I believe so, yes, sir.
9: Coming up.
15: She taught him how to walk on the wild side, and he didn't want to ever give that up.
9: And now, after everything...
3: What would you say to Scotty?
9: When Dateline continues.
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0: One woman, two men, seven children among them being raised in good, solid, middle-class homes.
15: I don't know how you explain it. If you try to wrap your mind around it, you can't. Because we always come back to the question, why not just get a divorce? But they didn't.
0: And the prosecutor believes it was Scotty Harper's sexual obsession with Michelle that led him to murder.
15: She taught him how to walk on the wild side, and he didn't want to ever give that up.
0: Even apparently if it meant going to prison for the rest of his life for it. There would be no trial. Scotty Harper pleaded guilty to stabbing to death his good friend, Thad Reynolds.
23: Tempest Harper, you have previously entered a plea of guilty in the charges of murder of Mr. Thad Reynolds.
0: He was given life in prison without the possibility of parole. Michelle Reynolds also ended up taking a deal from the prosecutor.
23: Houston, you're presumed innocent until proven guilty. You understand that by entering a guilty plea, you're giving up these rights.
0: Knowing that Scotty was planning to testify for the prosecution, Michelle agreed to a sentence of 10 years for voluntary manslaughter and 10 years for party to the crime of burglary, a charge related to Scotty entering the Frito-Lay warehouse.
23: And how do you plead the charges guilty or not guilty?
6: It's always hard to roll the dice when you're talking about a death penalty.
0: Michelle's lawyers were prepared to go to trial and argued that she had no idea that Scotty was going to kill her husband. But when they hadn't managed to get a change of venue out of Rome, Georgia, and when the prosecution was offering to swap the death penalty for a much lesser charge, they advised Michelle to take the deal.
6: It's the Bible Belt. Nobody likes folks in the Bible Belt having affairs. Everybody pretty much had made up their mind that she was guilty, that she forced this boy and never been in any trouble, good boy. She forced him into killing her husband so that they could be together.
0: Michelle accepted the 20-year prison term without a trial because a part of her does feel responsible for Thad's death.
8: Morally, because I had the affair, I feel responsible, because had I not had the affair,

0: You're innocent. Why would you plead? I mean, I just don't understand.
1: Scotty told us he took the plea deal because he didn't want his family to go through a death penalty trial, and he didn't want Michelle to face that either.
2: Was that as important as your deal, that they take death off the table for her?
0: Correct.
2: So you're still trying to do her some good?
0: For what good it is, I mean, I can't say that I've done good for anybody, but yeah.
1: As part of her sentence, Michelle could not have contact with her four children until each turned 18.
2: And what would you say to Scotty?
3: At this time, I don't have anything to say to him.
2: He's just a memory and not good ones?
3: Yes, sir.
0: I was definitely crazy about her.
2: But now?
0: Some things you have to suppress.
2: Suppress? It's there, but you don't want to touch it.
0: You can't, so you don't.
2: The other thing that Michelle said, which just really surprised me, when you think of everything that you guys gambled, she said that you never really completed a sexual relationship.
0: Yeah, I've heard that from people. I don't know.
2: She said that basically you were impotent with her and never consummated the act.
0: I'm not sure why she said it, but I'll just leave it at that.
2: You loved her?
0: Yeah.
1: Michelle's four girls went to live with Thad's family. His life insurance went to their care. Scotty's wife, mother of his three, divorced him. He was left with only regrets.
0: I'm sorry doesn't cut it. That's all I have now. There's nothing I can say to undo what I've done.
1: The prosecutor is not surprised by any of it. That Scotty said he still loved Michelle from behind bars, and that Michelle seemed not to care.
2: When last heard from, he was still hanging the moon and the stars for her.
4: Yes. And probably will for the rest of his life.
2: As giddy as a teenager.
4: He still loves her.
5: She's still all he has.
2: Well, what about her?
4: She never loved him. She used him. She uses people as objects. If you're useful to her, she'll use you for a while, and then she's going to cast you aside.
6: Sweetheart, wasn't the service great today?
7: It sure was, sweetheart.
1: In the church play Michelle and Thad were featured in, they go to a cotton candy heaven as their reward.
6: This is heaven! This is what we've lived for! Isn't it wonderful?

0: By any of it, that Scotty said he still loved Michelle from behind bars, and that Michelle seemed not to care.
1: When last heard from, he was still hanging the moon and the stars for her.
2: Yes. And probably will for the rest of his life.
1: As giddy as a teenager.
2: He still loves her.
3: She's still all he has.
1: Well, what about her?
2: She never loved him. She used him. She uses people as objects. If you're useful to her, she'll use you for a while, and then she's going to cast you aside.
4: Sweetheart, wasn't the service great today?
5: It sure was, sweetheart.
0: In the church play Michelle and Thad were featured in, they go to a cotton candy heaven as their reward.
4: This is heaven! This is what we've lived for! Isn't it wonderful?
0: A Sunday school dream. Nothing in that script about sexual obsession and a hunting knife. A man who wanted what the other had.
6: The biggest surprise was really the videotape that we found.
7: Unfortunately, we have the grueling task of killing our two friends.
8: They were obsessed with kill movies, thriller movies.
9: We're sick psychopaths that get pleasure of killing other people.
10: I was still waiting for her to walk out of the house.
11: I just remember it was a normal day. If I would have known that was her last day, I would have treated that day different.
12: A Young Life Ended by Killer, starring in a homemade horror film. I'm Lester Holt, and this is Dateline. Here's Keith Morrison with The Secret in Black Rock Canyon.
13: It was Sunday afternoon calm. No longer quite summer. Not exactly autumn yet. Bits of yellow and orange growing here and there in the green. Around Pocatello, Idaho, it was September 24th, 2006.
14: It was a beautiful day, really. Sunny. There was no snow or anything on the ground.
13: Idaho State Police Lieutenant Robert Rauch was on weekend duty when the radio squawked.
15: Emergency 911.
16: I need an ambulance, Daddy.
15: Okay, what's going on?
14: It came through our dispatch, and when the address came out, I knew exactly where it was because I grew up there.
13: A street called Whispering Cliffs. Lieutenant Rauch raced there, raced toward the nightmare. Couldn't know that as he drove, of course, or that what he would encounter was going to be almost literally a horror movie.
17: What did you see in that house?
14: Well, I saw a young lady laying on the floor. Lots of blood.
13: She had been stabbed again and again. Lieutenant Rauch secured the house, called for backup. In town, Police Captain John Gansky got an urgent call from his colleague.
17: Did you get a sense over the phone that this was something different? Or
18: yeah, I got a sense from just his voice that we knew that we needed every resource that we could muster up to get on this and see what we could do to solve this.
13: The victim was 16-year-old Cassie Jo Stoddart, a junior at the local Pocatello High School. That weekend, Cassie and her boyfriend Matt had gone to house and pet sit for her relatives while they took a weekend trip. Sunday afternoon, the relatives arrived home to this horror and called 911. As Lieutenant Rauch tried to absorb it all, Cassie's parents arrived.
14: They, of course, wanted to go into the place, but we couldn't let them go in there because it's a crime scene. And, you know, I think any parent would want to go in there.
13: This is Cassie's mother, Anna.
10: I couldn't believe it. I'm like, I was still waiting for her to walk out of that house and everything be okay. And it wasn't happening. I mean, I was in a complete state of shock. Who could do this to my daughter?
13: Anna had let her house sit because Cassie was so responsible. But partway through the weekend, something felt off. Cassie wasn't answering the phone.
10: Then we got sidetracked doing other things. I'm thinking, oh, she'll be okay. She'll be okay. It's Pocatello, Idaho. You don't think that... But when I didn't get answers, I wanted to go up there that night, and we just got doing things. And
13: so she told herself not to worry and went to bed.

0: I'm like, oh, I'll just go to sleep. We'll go up there in the morning. I'm just going to go pick her up and bring her back home. That's all there is to it.
1: Too late. Monday morning, like an electric shock, the news spread around Pocatello High School. Art teacher Bob Beeson had just arrived when one of his students came up to him.
2: And at first it was disbelief. She told me Cassie's been murdered.
3: It's not something you hear about a 16-year-old girl.
2: No, and just unimaginable. I had lost students to car accidents, but never something like that.
1: Cassie's friend Justin Sands heard at school, too. Everybody did.
4: I didn't believe it at first, because I'm like, no, I just saw her on Friday, you know.
1: Cassie and Justin became fast friends in English class.
4: I sat right to the right of her, and she sat to the left of me.
3: Pretty close together.
4: Yeah, we were friends. I don't know, she like laughed at every single joke that I made, even if they were terrible. So she made me feel funny, she made me feel special.
1: Now, once boisterous hallways were filled with hushed whispers and nervous glances. And rumors. So many rumors.
5: There were rumors upon rumors. Everything from some gang had come in to, rumors about her own family.
2: I mean, we were convinced it had to be somebody outside the school. It had to be somebody, just passing through. We wanted answers. Everybody in the school did.
1: Police, too, of course. Back at the house in Whispering Cliffs, now a crime scene, detectives were methodically, piece by piece, trying to figure out what happened.
3: Was the house disrupted at all? I mean, was stuff thrown around?
6: From looking at the scene, it was clear that Cassie put up an extreme fight. She fought for her life.
1: But the knife, the murder weapon, gone. Along with any concrete reason. It made no sense.
6: Some of the first thoughts that go through my mind was, do we have a madman on the loose?
3: Yeah.
6: Because
3: there's no obvious motive.
6: No obvious motive at this point in time.
3: Did it look as if there had been a break-in?
6: There was no indication of forced entry or, burglary or robbery.
1: But Captain Gatsky knew full well the whole town demanded answers.
6: We know that time is of the essence. We know that, we have to really get on this quickly.
1: And so they began by piecing together, hour by hour, Cassie Jo Stoddart's last day on this earth, and somewhere buried would be the clue they were looking for.
7: Hey, look, it's Cassie.
8: Hey, look, I don't know.
7: Hello, Cassie.

0: The hills around the little country house they called Whispering Cliffs, bucolic and quiet on a Sunday afternoon, were lost on Police Captain John Gansky, focused now on the obscenity of the crime committed here. He had to know everything about Cassie Jo Stoddart.
1: Cassie was a thriving 16-year-old, student at Pocatello High School. That, all indications, she got good grades. She was a good kid, and she was viewed as somebody that everybody loved at school.
0: Detectives retraced Cassie's steps hour by hour, starting with her morning at Pocatello High School. Friday, September 22nd, 2006, 8 a.m. Cassie's mom, Anna.
2: I remember dropping her off at school that morning. Her green shirt and her white jacket.
0: As students filed into their morning classes, art teacher Bob Beeson recalled an air of excitement in the hallways.
3: People are already gearing up for homecoming and things like that coming up, so...
4: So the social life in the hallways would be pretty intense at that point, I would think.
3: Oh, the hallways are hectic, so...
0: Half an hour later, a classmate captured Cassie on video at her locker.
5: Hello, it's Cassie.
6: Hey, look, I don't know.
5: Hello, Cassie. Say hi, please.
7: Hi.
5: Okay, see ya. Wait.
0: Her schedule was as it always was on Fridays. Geometry, Spanish, and of course, English with her friend Justin Sands.
8: I remember the very last time I saw her. I'll never forget that.
9: Describe it.
8: I remember walking out of class right behind her as we went different ways.
9: So you have a recollection of seeing a fleeting glance as she walked away?
8: Yeah. I just remember seeing the back of her head and how she did her hair and just her walking down the hall. And that was and I remember when I found out that she had got murdered, I remember that vision was what kept going through my head. The very last time that I saw her.
0: After school, Anna picked up Cassie and boyfriend Matt Beckham and then dropped them off at the house on Whispering Cliffs to house sit and take care of the two dogs and cats.
2: I dropped her and Matt off. I set the rules, this, that, and I called her that night. I actually talked to her that night. She said, I'll call you in the morning, Mom, okay? Well, trustful mother, you trust your kids, okay?
0: But, 16 years old. As evening deepened, Anna could not resist picking up the phone just to check.
2: I called later on that evening. It was about 9:30, 10 o'clock. And we're just watching movies. I'll call you in the morning, Mom. Okay, I love you. Bye. And that was the last time I talked to her.
0: An apparently uneventful night, except for something odd. Sometime that evening, the electricity went off, then came back on again. Boyfriend Matt said he departed around 11:30 p.m., leaving Cassie all alone at the Whispering Cliffs house.
2: He was the last one that saw her. I didn't know what was going on, who had been there, what happened to her, what was going on. I didn't know.
1: Her boyfriend, Matt, was with her for a period of time, but had left on Friday night. And so this was pretty interesting to us.
0: What happened after Matt left was a mystery. Lieutenant Robert Rauch and forensic technicians scoured the house for evidence and answers. And one question in particular stuck out to them. Why did the power go out?
10: They said, okay, if the power's been getting turned on and off, somebody's been in the fuse box, so we probably better check that for fingerprints and make sure whose prints there are. And they discovered some prints on the box.
0: And the prints matched a man.
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0: Police investigating the murder of Cassie Jo Stoddart believed they discovered a key piece of evidence. Perfect fingerprints lifted from the fuse box from which power was turned off and on the night Cassie was killed. And there was a match.
1: Who did they belong to?
2: They belonged to Cassie's mom's boyfriend. And so, you know, he naturally became the person that the police wanted to talk to next.
0: So they interviewed boyfriend Victor and demanded to know just what was he doing in the Whispering Cliffs house. Victor told them he'd been there to fix a few things for Anna's relatives.
2: He said that he had done some work at that house and had been in the fuse box, and so naturally his prints would be on there. They also checked him for an alibi and found out that he was at the time of this incident at the next door neighbor's house playing video games, and that was corroborated by the next door neighbors, and then his time back home was corroborated by Cassie's mom. So we eliminated him because we quite frankly couldn't place him at the scene.
0: But of course, there was Cassie's boyfriend, Matt Beckham, 16 years old. Matt, after all, was the last person known to have seen Cassie alive.
3: Matt's a person of interest that we really need to talk to.
0: The day Cassie's body was found, Captain Gansky went to Matt's home, knocked on the door.
1: How did he respond to your, you know, suddenly showing up at his door?
3: Well, of course, we had to break the news to Matt that his girlfriend had been murdered. And it sticks in my mind that Matt didn't show a great deal of emotion at all. And that was somewhat of a red flag.
1: The whole thing was flat.
3: It's pretty flat.
1: All the way through.
3: Yes.
0: Gansky made that mental note and then got down to what he had gone there to do. He asked Matt to recount his last hours with Cassie. And Matt confirmed what Anna had already told police, that after school he and Cassie were dropped off at Whispering Cliffs to house-sit and take care of the dogs and cats.
3: They watched some movies, you know, they ate food, and it was his intent to stay there with Cassie.
0: About 10 p.m., said Matt, the electricity went out, scared them both. A few moments later, the lights turned on again, so they decided it must have been a problem of the power company. At 11 p.m., Matt called his mother.
3: Said that she was coming to pick Matt up, that Matt needed to come home. He didn't really want to come home. And Matt requested if Cassie could come with them and stay the night. And
1: sure.
3: But in the background, the mother had heard, you know, Cassie say, like, no, I promised that I would house it, and so I've got to stay here and, you know, take care of my commitment.
0: When Matt's parents arrived, he kissed his girlfriend goodnight and then got in the car. And that, said Matt, was the last time he saw Cassie Jo.
1: If she had not been quite so responsible to stay and look after the house.
3: Isn't that the irony of it? She was trying to be responsible. She's trying to do the right thing. And it didn't turn out for her.
0: At 12:30 a.m., worried about Cassie, all alone in that house with the scary blackouts, Matt said he picked up the phone and dialed her number.
3: He was concerned to check in on Cassie. He'd called the house several times, got no answer.
0: Matt's story seemed plausible, but his flat demeanor worried the detectives. Didn't add up, not to police and not to classmates at school. The rumor went around fast, said Justin Sands, that Matt was somehow involved in Cassie's murder.
4: Instantly, everyone thought it was Matt Beckham.
1: What can you tell me about him at that age?
4: He was just a goofball. He didn't take much things serious.
1: Why do you suppose she was attracted to him?
4: I guess you wouldn't. I wouldn't ever guess those two to be together, to be honest.
1: Oh, really?
4: They're way different. Yeah, I've known Matt for forever too. He was a good kid, just trying to make it through.
0: The detectives decided to give Matt a polygraph.
3: He took a polygraph, and guess what? He passed with flying colors.
1: Was that a big turn? Because there had been a lot of suspicion just based on his reaction.
3: Absolutely. It was a big turn for us. It was encouraging, at least, that, okay, now we don't have to spend maybe more time with him anymore.
0: The polygraph seemed to clear Matt. But as the interview was ending, he revealed something. a detail he'd almost forgotten to mention.
3: He just kind of mentioned in passing that, oh, by the way, Tori and Brian stopped by the house on Whispering Cliffs on Friday night.
5: Just in passing?
3: Just in passing. And which we thought was kind of odd that he didn't say it earlier.
0: Mind you, said Matt, Tori Adamczyk and Brian Draper were friends, and they left the house before he did. Still, might be something in this.
5: What did you think when you heard that?
3: Oh, it's absolutely. So now we got two other people that we need to immediately, start talking to.
0: Two teenagers, fellow students at Pocatello High, who came and went the last night of Cassie's life. What did they know?

0: It was just an offhand remark, really. When Cassie Jo Stoddard's boyfriend Matt Beckham mentioned that two students had dropped by the Whispering Cliffs house on Friday evening. Tori Adamczyk and Brian Draper were their names, also 16, also students at Pocatello High. So police tracked down Tori and Brian at their homes, and they confirmed what Matt had told them. The boys stopped by the house, watched a movie together, Kill Bill 2, ate some snacks, toured the house as curious teenagers would, and then they departed.
1: Around 9:30, they left and decided to go to a movie in Pocatello. And it was really weird to us that they weren't able to tell us what the movie was about, which we thought was odd.
0: The detectives drove downtown to the theater.
1: We did find a person that worked there that happened to be a classmate of Brian and Tori's, and she was able to confirm that for us, that they were absolutely not there.
2: Now, there's a tell for you.
1: It is.
2: Well, and at that point, did you think that we got our guys here?
1: We knew that they were lying to us. Now we have to figure out why are they lying to us.
0: But when Captain Gansky tried to contact Tori again, neither he nor his parents seemed to want to talk.
1: So we kind of focused our efforts on Brian. The next day, you know, day two, we had an interview, a face-to-face interview with Brian.
3: We've done our homework, okay?
4: Yeah.
3: And I'm here to tell you, you didn't go to the movie.
4: Okay.
3: You were not at that movie theater.
4: We didn't go to the movie. Okay. I can tell you what we're doing. I was trying to hide this. We went through cars.
3: Okay, you went through cars. What does that mean?
4: We checked for the cars that they're locked.
0: So Brian admitted they lied about going to the movie theater, because they didn't want to tell police they were actually burglarizing cars.
3: Did you have anything to do with the murder of Cassie?
4: No. No, I did not have anything to do with the murder of Cassie.
5: We have a promise from you that there is no more lies, right?
4: No, this is it. This is it. I don't know why you even think I would kill my friend.
0: Captain Gansky wasn't buying it. So he arranged for Brian to take a polygraph the next day. But just before it was to begin, the polygrapher called the captain and said,
1: "You know, he's very, very upset. He needs to talk to the two detectives." So it was a mad dash. I knew that when somebody's upset and they're crying and they brought both of his parents are with them, we knew that something's good's about to happen for the investigation.
0: And here he was, clearly upset.
6: And did you watch that or did you turn away?
0: As he told a story that seemed straight from a horror movie.
4: This is supposed to happen. It's supposed to be a joke.
0: After leaving the Whispering Cliffs house, said Brian, he and Tori sneaked back in through a basement door, intending to prank Cassie, just scare her. But then, he said, things got crazy.
4: So we came up the stairs and we walked here and we shut the door. We shut it to scare it. Cassie was saying, "Who's there?" and stuff. And I was about to say, "Hey." And then she screams, "It's
6: when that happens, do you see her and do you see Tori?
4: I see Tori walk over there and
6: is she still laying down?
4: She was scared. She was standing up and she had a cell phone, but like a house phone in her hand. So I walked closer and he was really scouting. And then I was, what's going on?
6: Was she laying on the ground?
4: Yes, and she was breathing really hard. It was like, I have to kill her. So she's stabbing me. And I said, "What are you doing?"
6: So was he stabbing her? Was it in the chest?
4: Yes. Okay. There was pitch black, and then he shined his flashlight on Cassie, and I saw her face. I knew she wasn't there anymore. And I just started. And we walked back downstairs. We turned the power back on, and we went to his car.
6: Did you stab her too?
4: No, I didn't touch Cassie. I didn't touch her. Okay.
0: Brian swore that's just how it happened. It was a prank, gone horribly wrong. Yes, he was there when Cassie was murdered, but He was just a witness. It was Tori who killed her.
1: Tori was the primary person behind this assault, and he was the mastermind behind it, and he was just there. And
7: so basically giving it up, but kind of blaming the other guy.
1: Right. Now we're armed with all this information that we learned from Brian. So now we have to figure it out. How are we going to get it out of Tori?
3: We've put the pieces of the puzzle together.
0: Finally, the detectives got Tori into an interview room, accompanied by his parents.
3: We know how it went down.
5: Tell us what happened.
8: With what?
3: Out of Cassie's place.
8: We went through cars, hey, Brian.
3: Okay. You know, we're not here to insult or anything, but we don't believe your story. Take a deep breath and do it, but you know the truth. If we don't get the truth, we can't come together. We can't work this thing out. We can't do it. You're going to be left out in the cold.
8: Can I talk to an attorney?
3: You can do that.
9: You can talk to me.
0: And that was that. There'd be nothing more from Tori. They had enough, though, to hold both and charge them with first-degree murder. But Captain Gansky knew he hadn't heard the real story. Not yet. So Gansky and the other detectives focused on Brian.
4: How you doing, man?
0: And bit by bit, Brian revealed more. And even took investigators on a trip. And what he showed them? Horror movie, indeed.
10: We all do it. 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

0: It was out at Black Rock Canyon that the certainty of it all hit Police Captain John Gansky. How incomprehensible it was, but now undeniably true. Brian had told them there was evidence buried there, clothing, weapons, some masks. He led the way in.
1: So Brian and Tori would have parked their vehicle somewhere in this area right here. And then they walked this way up into the canyon where they dug a hole up here. And this is where they got rid of the evidence. We were just amazed when we actually saw the murder weapons, the clothing that they were wearing, the masks. And, you know, the biggest surprise was really the videotape that we found in the hole.
0: Videotape? Brian hadn't mentioned anything about that. Maybe because they burned it.
1: It was burned pretty badly. It looked like something that maybe we won't be able to recover what's on it.
0: So they sent it off to the experts and kept their fingers crossed. And what do you know?
1: I'd received a call that evening and found out that, you know, hey, the tape had been fixed. I think we can watch it, and you might want to get out here and see what's going on. And it was, you know, my fear that we were going to see
2: the killing,
1: the whole homicide, the killing. And I don't know if I was ready to see that. There was silence throughout the whole room, and nobody said a word. You could hear a pin drop.
3: We're sick psychopaths that get pleasure of killing other people.
0: There on tape was a horror movie.
3: We're going to be just like Scream.
0: Only this one was real.
4: It's creepy, huh?
0: The opening scene, Cassie at her locker preparing for class. The male voice you hear is Brian's.
5: Hey, look, it's Cassie.
6: Hey, look.
5: Hello, Cassie. I'm getting you on tape, okay? Say hi, please.
7: Hi.
5: Okay, see ya.
0: Brian and Tori skipped fourth period in the school library. They filmed themselves creating a death list of classmates and their plan for that night.
5: September 22nd, 2006. We're skipping our fourth hour.
1: They were so excited. I mean, they were ecstatic that the moment has finally come.
5: Because I'm getting some more. So you got it. My plan all worked out now.
2: She just happened to be the person who fell into the trap simply because she was house sitting. That was it.
1: Right. She was their friend, but you know, it's sorry, but you know, it has to be you because you're a perfect victim.
5: I'm sorry. I'm sorry, Cassie's family, but she had to be the one. We had to stick with the plan.
0: When Brian and Tori arrived at the Whispering Cliffs house, they watched Kill Bill 2 together and ate some snacks. At one point, Brian sneaked away and unlocked the basement door. Around 9:30 p.m., Brian and Tori left the house, but instead of actually leaving, they went to their car and recorded this video.
5: Unfortunately, we have the grueling task of killing our two friends, and they are right in a house just down the street.
4: We just talked to them. We were there for an hour.
0: The boys stopped recording. Then Brian said they sneaked back into the house through the basement door, dressed in scary masks, wearing gloves, wielding hunting knives. They opened the fuse box and turned the electricity off and then on again.
1: They were trying to lure the victims to come downstairs. But because Cassie and Matt were so afraid of the lights going on and off and the dogs standing at the top of the stairs growling into the basement, there was no way they were going downstairs.
0: Around 11:30 p.m., Matt's parents arrived to take him home.
1: He didn't want to leave Cassie. I mean, he wanted to stay with her because it was scary.
0: Shortly after Matt left, it was time for the final act. Tori cut the power again, said the police. And with the house cloaked in darkness, the two teenagers crept upstairs from the basement and attacked Cassie.
1: Is our belief that they would have killed Matt as well. There would have been a double homicide.
0: Afterward, Brian and Tori returned to their car to record one final video.
3: We just killed Cassie. We just left her house. This is not a f***ing joke.
0: Tori and Brian stopped at a local convenience store to buy matches and hydrogen peroxide. And then they drove to Black Rock Canyon, where they tried to burn the evidence, the knives, the masks, the clothes, and that videotape. The tape that revealed the truth.
3: I mean, it went by so fast.
4: Shut the f*** up. We gotta get our act straight.
3: It's okay.
0: They both did it, the police concluded. Brian and Tori together, just as they planned all along.
3: Dude, I just killed Cassie.
0: As for Matt Beckham, he had nothing to do with Cassie's murder. He was almost a victim himself.
1: The fact that Matt left and lived is kind of, he's the key to unraveling this whole thing. Had he been murdered as well, I don't know if we would have ever known that Tori and Brian had been to that house.
0: Tori and Brian, why did they do it? What happened to those two?
2: Hello?
6: Is this Keith?
2: It is.
0: More than 15 years after the murder of that wonderful young woman named Cassie Jo Stoddard, one of her killers would try to tell us.
6: Everyone asks me, like, what were you thinking? Why did you do that?
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0: Brian Draper and Tori Adamczyk were 16 years old when Cassie Jo Stoddart was murdered. But the two teens were tried as adults, so serious was the charge of murdering their friend. Tried separately, and each time the one on trial claimed the other one was the mastermind. By then, investigators had assembled evidence that the two teens had been living in their own personal horror movie fantasy.
1: There should be no law against killing people.
0: Prosecutors discovered a kill list with a dozen other student names. Their goal? To commit another Columbine-style school shooting.
2: Based on what I know now, there's probably no doubt that would have eventually happened had the Cassie not been murdered.
3: Or if they'd gotten away with Cassie's murder.
2: Exactly.
3: It would have emboldened them.
2: Perhaps.
3: Wow.
0: In 2007, both Tori and Brian were found guilty of first-degree murder. Both were sentenced to life without parole. Banished from society, never to return. So maybe that why question would never be answered. And then, 15 years later, we learned that Brian had been struggling with the question himself.
4: Hello?
5: Is this Keith?
4: It is.
0: Brian agreed to talk to us by phone from the Idaho State Correctional Institution.
5: Everyone asks me, like, what were you thinking? Why did you do that?
4: Yeah. When people ask you that, do you try to explain? What do you do?
5: I tell them it's really complicated. It's not an easy thing. And I felt like nobody, and I felt like I'd be somebody if I did something, you know, big and bad. And I say that I regret it every day of my life.
0: He was in middle school when it began, he told us. He had a stutter, didn't fit in.
4: You felt like you were a loser.
5: Yeah, I felt like I was a loser. I felt like I didn't matter. That's when I started, you know, going online, and I would go into chat rooms with people who were obsessed with Columbine High School shooting.
0: When he met Tori Adamczyk in high school, he said he felt like someone finally understood him.
5: He's the one who got me into the whole horror movie thing.
4: You were doing the chat rooms, he was doing the movies. Is that right?
5: Yes. And so we were skipping a school assembly, and we were hiding out in the bathroom, and we were talking about Scream.
4: Yeah, okay.
5: And he said, Brian, have you ever thought about doing that for real? And I said, well, yeah, I think I have. And that's how this whole thing started.
4: I was struck by the cruelty of frightening that poor girl, turning the lights on and off and really scaring the crap out of her, knowing you were going to go upstairs and kill her. I mean, that's hard to get your head around. And
5: it is. It's very hard to get your head around. I understand.
4: When you were doing it, did you realize how terrible you were being?
5: No, I felt like I was being watched by an audience. That's how I felt, and I felt like I was there to be in the movie Scream.
4: Is there anything more that you would say to some kid who is sort of wrapped up in these violent fantasies?
5: I would say that it's fear. You're afraid of being a nobody. You're afraid of being a loser. But the other half of this that no one talks about is when you go to prison, you lose your entire life. You lose everything.
0: Except for this particular torment, with him every day for the rest of his life.
5: I would pay any amount of money for the rest of my life. I would give my life if I could change it. If I could go back in time and say, hey, it's us, Cassie, it's us, we're just joking around, it's us. Mm-hmm. I would do anything for that. And I think about that all the time.
0: When we spoke with Brian, Tori Adamczyk was serving his life sentence in the same prison.
4: Tori's family, still believes that you were the main instigator in this whole plot. Is that true?
5: No, that's not true. If he wants to, you know, blame me and hate me and have his family hate me, that's fine.
4: Do you see him around?
5: Yeah. Oh, yeah. I see him in passing all the time. Yeah. I don't talk to him, and he doesn't talk to me.
0: Tori and Brian, who once bonded over violence, were now strangers, locked away together in their own version of hell.
4: As you sit in your prison cell and live your prison life, I'm sure you think from time to time about Cassie's family. And I will say, and just for the record, that you were very concerned about how they would greet the fact that you're talking to us. You didn't want them to be hurt any more than they already had. I'm concerned about that too, but what would you want to say to them? Is there something you'd like to say to them? That's hard, I know.
5: And I'm sorry. And I promise that I will live the rest of my life as best as I can and do as best as I can to show that I'm sorry, because I'm sorry.
4: Can't bring her back.
5: I'm sorry. And it's not fair. It's not fair that I'm here talking to you. It's not.
0: No, and it wasn't fair either that in April 2022, Cassie's mother, Anna, died. Cancer. She was 57. The Stoddard family, deeply wounded by all of this, quite understandably declined to participate in our story. Though, about Brian, Anna's husband told us, there is no making amends. This interview with Anna is from 2009.
6: The way she was taken from us just wasn't fair. Too young, she had too much more to do in her life.
0: Cassie Jo Stoddard. Responsible, caring, kind. Even to those two high school misfits. Her loss, a wound all the regret in the world can never heal.
7: That's all for now. I'm Lester Holt. Thanks for joining us.
8: I go inside and I see the rice burning on the stove. I went through the house. She wasn't home. I called her phone. It was off.
9: My mind goes to the worst place possible.
8: They said, we found your mom's car burnt. And I said, what?
10: That's a heavy, heavy phone call.
8: Very, very heavy.
11: You are discovering this tense relationship.
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11: Messages like, leave me the F alone.
12: Yes.
13: She called to tell me that I feel like someone is following me.
14: Our minds are churning.
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15: This was a game changer, what you discovered here.
16: 100%.
17: 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They grabbed her and they wrestled her.
8: At that moment, all the world came crashing down.
18: This was an evil act. Heartbreaking.
7: A buried secret, a savage attack, and a sinister saga stretching halfway across the world. I'm Lester Holt, and this is Dateline. 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
19: On the banks of the Mississippi River, an Only in America story of hard work, ambition, and financial reward. But percolating just beneath the surface, this success story had a dark side. Money, power, and greed.
20: This is one twisted family drama.
21: From beginning to end of it.
19: Before the ending, with all its horror and heartbreak, there was a simple dilemma.
20: a son trying to get out of dinner with his mom.
8: I got a text message from her that said, you know, I'm going to be cooking kebabs tonight. What time are you coming home? I said, I'm still at work. Not sure.
20: Hamed Ghassemi and his mother, Tahera, live together in a comfortable house in one of Baton Rouge's better neighborhoods, a long way from their native Iran. Tahera was a doting mom who often cooked for her adult son. She expected him to be home, a lot. But for a 38-year-old man, all that attention could be smothering.
8: It was to the point that I was feeling like my mom wanted me to just work and come and stay at the house and do nothing else.
20: So on the night of April 11th, 2015, Hamed decided to blow off dinner. Instead, he met friends for drinks at a daiquiri bar, then later went out for sushi.
1: What time did you come home?
8: I didn't come home till later on.
20: And when he pulled into the driveway,
8: something didn't seem right because her car wasn't there.
20: Hamed says he went inside and found a pot of rice cooking on the stove, but no sign of his mother.
1: Most people do not leave hot pots on a burning stove.
8: Under the thing was very, very low. So I kind of thought about it and I said, okay, maybe she left without turning the pot off.
20: He turned off the stove and looked around.
1: What about her phone, her wallet, her purse?
8: I didn't look for any of those at the time. I called her phone. It was off. I went through the house. Everything was, you know, where it's supposed to be, except for my bed cover, which she had told me that she was going to go be buying me a new bed cover.
1: So it's missing.
20: He says it wouldn't have been the first time his mother spent the night at a girlfriend's house. He figured maybe that's where she went.
1: So you're not in a huge panic
8: at
1: this
8: that
1: point
8: moment.
1: That your mom's not there?
8: No.
20: The next morning, Hamed still hadn't heard from her. That's when he noticed her purse was in the house. He says she never went anywhere without it.
1: Did you try calling your mom again?
8: Not till that afternoon. And then it didn't, no answer. So I called her work and they said, oh yeah, Miss Sarah, she was here.
1: Okay.
8: So you're
1: thinking she's fine.
8: She's fine. She's just mad because, you know, I didn't come home last night on time, so she's not answering me.
20: But when she didn't come home again that night, he says he finally started to worry. He called her friends. None of them had any idea where Tahera might be. So the following morning, he drove to the Walmart where his mother worked.
8: I went to her work at 5:45 in the morning and, you know, I asked to check the schedule and the manager comes in and I say, hey, you know, I called yesterday and y'all told me my mom was at work and I haven't heard from her. And they went through the record and they said no.
1: So she really hadn't been there.
8: So she hadn't been there.
1: So it was a mistake. That gives me chills that this whole time you're thinking she's fine and you got some bad information.
8: Yes. Right away I contacted the police and the police came to my house.
20: Captain Todd Morris of the East Baton Rouge Sheriff's Department would become the lead investigator. He focused on the fact that Tahera's car was missing, a 2004 Blue Jaguar.
1: Are you thinking that maybe someone stole her car?
14: Well, it could have been. She could have been a victim of an armed robbery or carjacking.
20: But after a quick look around, he decided that didn't make sense.
14: Why would she leave her purse? Why would she leave her identification? Okay, if she was driving her vehicle and we have personal items that you would normally take with you when you leave to go visit a friend or go to the store.
20: Hamed told the investigator he hadn't seen his mom since Saturday morning. And now it was Monday.
1: Did you feel like 2 days was a lot to wait to call the police?
14: Well, it's kind of unusual if you have a close relationship with your mother.
1: Are alarm bells going off for you as an investigator with everything you're seeing and hearing?
14: Yeah, things were not adding up in our mind of what happened here, what could have happened to Miss Ghassemi.
20: Morris entered the missing woman's car into the police database, and within a few hours, police had their first real break in the case. The night before, Tahera's blue Jaguar was discovered abandoned in an industrial part of town. And that wasn't all.
14: At 2:00 in the morning, we have her vehicle that was burned up.
20: The car had been torched, but was she in it?

0: Tahereh Ghassemi's missing car had been found, but in a condition that alarmed the investigators who were searching for her.
1: We have her vehicle that was burned up, 6 or 7 miles from her residence at 2 o'clock in the morning.
0: Was her body in the vehicle?
1: No, it was not. Something has gone wrong with this.
0: Something bad had happened, but still, no sign of Tahereh. To find her, they needed to know a lot more about her. Hamed describes his mother as both traditional and adventurous.
2: She loved mountain climbing when she was back home. She was actually the head of mountain climbing of City of Bam for
0: really?
2: The women's division.
0: Good mountains in Iran?
2: Beautiful mountains in Iran. And she climbed just about all of them.
0: Tahereh had married young. She was already pregnant when her husband left Iran to study in the U.S. She named their baby Hamed in honor of his father, Hamid.
2: My whole childhood was always me wondering, where is my dad? Where is my dad? I remember when I was 4 and 5 years old that I was being told that, when a helicopter passes in the sky, that my father is coming to visit me. So, I used to always run around and, wave at helicopters.
0: Oh, my gosh, that's sad.
2: Very, very, very sad childhood, yes.
0: You wanted your father there.
2: Of course.
0: Was it the family's belief that your dad would eventually bring both of you over to America?
2: The whole time, yes.
0: But that was complicated and time-consuming. Hamed was 18 years old by the time his father secured a visa and moved him to Baton Rouge. Another 10 years went by before Hamed became a U.S. citizen and was able to bring his mother here.
3: She climbed the biggest mountain by coming to America.
2: To the United States.
3: That was a mountain to climb.
2: Definitely.
4: She was very persistent to do something.
0: Good friend and fellow Iranian immigrant Aisha Ismail said Tahereh was determined to grab a small piece of the American dream. She quickly mastered English and found a job at Walmart.
4: Anything she put her mind to it, she was very smart.
3: She really worked her way up at Walmart.
4: She did. Yeah, she really was a hard worker.
0: The marriage that had been long distance for 2 decades didn't survive the transition. Tahereh and her husband broke up. But she soldiered on, got a promotion, became a manager at Walmart, and hoped to one day start her own business.
4: She loved cooking, but she was best in baking. And she said, this is my dream that one day I would open my own bakery.
0: Tahereh often brought her pastries to Aisha's gatherings.
4: Every time I had a party, she was there. She would spend the night, and then me and her would sleep in the living room.
3: You two were like girls, like sleepover.
4: Exactly.
3: Did you see Tahereh as kind of a sister?
4: Yes, I would say so.

0: can make his choices. He's going to date someone.
1: The tension was evident when police looked at Hamed's phone. Just the day before Tahera disappeared, he'd sent her a text in Farsi, cursing her out.
2: We're talking about text messages like, leave me the F alone, I'm moving out.
3: Yes.
2: I mean, they were really butting heads.
3: Yeah, there was definitely tension between he and his mother. And so we were trying to figure out what is the issue here between him and his mom.
1: Captain Morris still wondered why Hamed had not called the police sooner.
3: You think she may be at a friend's, and then you start checking up and calling friends, and then you stay awake.
2: What did Hamed tell you as far as what he did that night after he came home and realized his mom was missing?
3: Well, when he said that he returned home from work, that he didn't go anywhere, he stayed at the residence.
2: But you come to learn that's not true.
3: Yeah, as we went back over his timeline and started questioning him more.
1: And when they did, a crack in his story emerged. Turns out, when Hamed talked to investigators, he'd left something out. He didn't tell them that once he realized his mother wasn't at home, his night of partying continued.
2: So he went back out?
3: He went back out, yes, he did.
1: Captain Morris wasn't sure what to make of that, or if it had anything to do with the missing woman. Still.
3: That's always very concerning to us when we catch him in mistruths.
1: Detectives now considered Hamed to be a person of interest.
3: We wanted to kind of really lock him in on his timeline and verify everything that he had originally told us once we had the cooperating documents and support from the cell phone records, the interview of the friends, and just make sure there's nothing else that was missing.
1: And there was something else, something big, that investigators learned Hamed had not told them right away. Just recently, after years of living separate lives, Hamed's mother and father had finally divorced, and Tahera had come into money. A lot of it.
3: We were thinking that, okay, who has the most to gain now from the recent settlement from the divorce and the money? And, of course, the first person would be in line for that would be Hamed, the son.
1: And detectives were about to uncover an important piece of video that would have them asking what the son could tell them about this.
3: We could see the silhouette of a driver in that vehicle.
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1: Hamed Ghassemi at first told police he'd come home and stayed home on the night his mother Tahera went missing. But investigators quickly realized that wasn't the whole story.
2: Why lie to the police?
13: Because I didn't want my mom to find out that I went back out and be more upset that I went out when I knew that she wasn't home.
1: He doesn't deny there was tension in the mother.

0: son relationship.
1: Was she smothering you?
2: A lot. A lot. It was just a constant fight.
1: So the police are seeing a possible motive here.
2: Right.
1: That she's controlling, you know, maybe you got tired of that and took care of it and also had a financial gain.
2: Right.
1: You know, you would be the one to get all of that money that she just got from your dad.
2: Right. Well, you want to hear something funny? I didn't know that. I had no idea that, you know, I was going to be getting the money.
1: But you're her son. Where else would it go?
2: I didn't know the laws here or how they worked.
0: Either way, police now considered Hamed a person of interest, and he knew it.
1: Was it tense?
2: It was nerve-wracking, but I knew I had nothing to do with it, so I wasn't, you know, at all worried about me. I was just worried about finding my mom.
0: As police grilled him, he mentioned something that happened just a few weeks earlier. He said he'd been at his favorite daiquiri bar and stepped outside to get something from his car. As he left the vehicle, two men jumped him so quickly he didn't see their faces.
2: I got attacked in a parking lot, and I went to the hospital and received probably about 14 or 15 stitches in the back of my head.
0: In fact, he said the reason his mom planned to buy him a new comforter was that his wounds had bled on the old one. Detectives had to consider the possibility that someone was targeting the family. Tahera's friend Aisha remembered something eerie she'd recently told her.
3: She said, I feel like somebody's following me. I thought she was imagining.
1: You felt like she was being dramatic.
3: Yes, that's what I thought.
0: Now she believed her friend was right. And investigators discovered something that supported that theory.
4: We were checking some businesses on the backside of her residence. They have several offices, office complexes there. And so we began looking at video systems there.
0: Security camera footage captured this Chevy Tahoe in a parking lot on the other side of the fence from Tahera's backyard. The timestamp was from the night she disappeared.
4: It pulled into the area there and turned off its lights. And so we said, okay, who is this?
1: Can you see faces in the vehicle? Can you get a license plate?
4: We cannot get a license plate. We could see the silhouette of a driver in that vehicle.
0: When detectives asked Hamed about the Chevy Tahoe, he said he'd never seen it before. Police took a screenshot and posted it on the local Crime Stoppers site. Almost right away, they seemed to strike gold.
5: They're looking for this Z71 package Tahoe, and that's our Tahoe that we traded. I know that's the car.
0: Baton Rouge car dealers Tommy Brignac and Zeke Avsi immediately recognized the Tahoe. It was a 2002 model with unique features.
6: The Z71 has fender flares, running boards, different wheels. So that's what made it distinctive.
5: It stuck out like a unicorn.
1: What are you thinking?
6: Our minds are churning. We actually went to the sheriff's office together to report, look, this may be our vehicle that we actually have in our inventory.
0: But here was the detail that caught the attention of investigators. They knew that Tahera's ex-husband owned a luxury car dealership in town called Import One. And that's the dealership where Tommy and Zeke worked.
4: Now we have a vehicle identified as coming from Import One, owned by Hamed Ghassemi. And so we think, okay, we need to get some more information here.
0: Lots of people in the sheriff's office already knew about Hamed Ghassemi. He was popular and admired in Baton Rouge, the embodiment of the immigrant success story.
1: I find it pretty remarkable that you can move here from Iran with no money.
6: Yes.
1: And then ending up opening a car dealership.
6: Yes, yes. Hard work.
0: When Hamed arrived in Baton Rouge in the 80s, he had little money, but a lot of ambition.
6: He opened up a little small pizza shop.
1: Rainbow Pizza.
6: Mm-hmm.
1: People really liked it.
6: They really did.
0: Soon, the industrious entrepreneur began offering customers more than what was on the menu.
5: He took that money from the pizza store, started buying cars.
0: And selling them right outside of the store. It wasn't long before he left the pizza business altogether and opened a dealership.
1: What kind of cars are we talking about?
6: Lexus, Mercedes-Benz, BMW, Audi. If you sell good cars in a very small town like Baton Rouge, everybody talked.
5: We had like 15 employees, and we went from selling 30 to about 65, 75 cars a month.
6: He was very personable with all his clients.
7: They would oftentimes let me take cars home, and I'd keep them for a day to figure out what I really want them.
0: Louisiana State Representative Denise Marcel not only bought several cars from Hamed, they became friends. Hamed knew she was an enthusiastic churchgoer,
1: Hamid used to send you scripture every day?
7: Yes. I thought it was very nice. And it would help me during the day a lot of times.
0: Detectives headed over to Import One to see if they could find that Tahoe from the security video. Hamid told his staff to help them look through the inventory, but the vehicle was gone. The Tahoe that employees Tommy and Zeke remembered had recently been sold at auction. Tahara's ex told Captain Morris he was praying for her safe return and added the investigator to his prayer circle.
4: He started sending me his morning prayers after our initial contact.
0: It would not be their last contact. A mysterious phone call was about to bring the detective closer to finding Tahara.
4: That phone call stuck out because that number was not on any of the family members' phones.

0: It's inevitable that detectives looking for a missing woman would get around to looking at her ex-husband. And after investigators learned about a possible connection between that suspicious SUV behind Tahara's house and her ex's car lot, they dug in. It didn't take long to find out that Tahara and Hamid's relationship had a complicated history. Remember he'd left her behind in Iran years earlier to study in the U.S., with the promise of bringing her over once he was settled?
1: She had dreamed for herself that she would come in here with her husband and a child in one house.
0: But once here, he married an American woman and became a U.S. citizen, a secret he kept from his family in Iran. Then he divorced that wife and started dating a woman at work named Heather Rangeley. He kept that relationship a secret, too.
2: We were living together, you know, I would answer the phone. They would call at least once a month for sure. All this time, he'd been telling them that I was the maid.
0: For years, Hamid made excuses for not arranging Tahara's move to the U.S. That responsibility fell on her son.
3: The only reason that I stayed in the United States was to be able to bring her to America because I knew that was her only dream at that point.
0: By then, it was 2005, and her husband was married to yet another woman. Aisha says it was a shock when Tahara finally realized he never really wanted her here.
1: When she came, she found out that he was married.
4: Oh, and that must have been so hard for her.
1: It was. She was so heartbroken.
0: That wasn't the auto dealer's only strained relationship. His son worked for him at the dealership when he was younger, and the two fought bitterly.
2: He had no problem whacking him across his face in front of everybody.
3: I remember talking to my mom on the phone and the phone bill being expensive 1 month, and he took it out of my paycheck.
0: By the time his parents were divorcing, Hamed says he was firmly in his mother's camp.
3: I just wanted my mom to get what she was deserving and nothing else. My mom asked him from day one for $1,500 a month alimony, a car, and a place to stay. That wasn't a lot to ask for.
0: Attorney Tommy Gibbs represented Tahara in the divorce.
5: He just didn't want to give her a nickel.
0: The divorce dragged on for close to 8 years. Hamid objected to the proceedings on novel grounds. He claimed they shouldn't be considered married at all.
5: His initial defense was they could not be legally married because they were first cousins, and under Louisiana law, first cousins cannot marry.
0: In Iran, there's no such law, and it's not unusual for relatives to marry each other.
5: That particular issue had to go all the way up to the Louisiana Supreme Court before it was finally decided. They recognized that a marriage that took place legally in another country or state or whatever it might be is recognized under Louisiana law.
0: So in early 2015, 3 months before Tahara went missing, Hamid was ordered to give her more than $1 million, as well as two properties. He told detectives looking into his ex-wife's disappearance that he'd had nothing to do with her since. But Captain Todd Morris wasn't so sure.
4: You subpoena Hamid's cell records?
6: Yes, ma'am. Yeah, we subpoenaed his cell phone. We kind of wanted to see who he was communicating with.
0: One call jumped out. It came into Hamid's phone just after midnight on the night Tahara disappeared and lasted only 17 seconds. When detectives traced it, they learned it was from a man named Tyler Ashbaugh.
6: That phone call stuck out because that number was not on any of the family members' phones.
4: You needed to find out who this Tyler was.
6: We needed to see what Tyler's connection was to Hamid.
0: Tyler was 20 years old and raised in Wisconsin, but after being kicked out of school, he'd come to Baton Rouge to live with relatives. Captain Morris couldn't find any connection between the two men. Still, something was bothering him. He wanted to know more.
6: We wanted, you know, a more detailed look of where his phone may have been located at on the night of the disappearance. Because is it a fluke call?
4: Yeah,
6: is it a missed call? Because it's only one time. And so we needed to look at that more because that was very interesting.
0: Investigators probed Tyler's electronic footprint, his calls and internet searches. It would be his Google Maps history on the night of Tahara's disappearance that caught their attention.
4: These Google coordinates led you pretty far out of town.
7: Yes, ma'am, they did. This is Highway Louisiana 16 that comes out of Livingston Parish into St. Helena Parish. So you can tell this is a very remote area. We're in the middle of nowhere.
0: It was a popular area for deer hunters. As investigators explored the trails, they noticed something scattered on the ground.
7: There were some small pieces of, like, cotton polyester stuffing.
4: Because we know often bodies are wrapped in blankets, carpets, comforters.
7: Correct.
0: Captain Morris remembered that comforter missing from Hamed's bed.
7: They thought that, hey, this could be the insides of the material of the comforter. And so they followed it, and they come to an area.
0: The trail of cotton led to a patch of ground that looked recently disturbed.
7: And it was rectangular in shape, and it had sunken some, like it had been, you know, fairly freshly dug. Then they said, man, is this a grave?
0: Morris stuck his fingers in the dirt and started digging.
7: I just put the shovel down and really just started removing the soil with my hands.
4: This was a game changer, what you discovered here.
7: 100%.
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0: Tahereh Ghassemi had been missing for close to 6 weeks, and now police had come upon a shallow grave on the outskirts of town. As Captain Todd Morris dug through the soil on his hands and knees, he felt something soft.
1: We see a comforter, and it's the description of the comforter which is missing from the residence. And then we realize that there is a human body in this that ended up being a Miss Ghassemi.
0: The detective's missing persons case was now officially a homicide investigation.
2: How was it determined that she died?
1: 2 gunshot wounds to her head.
0: Captain Morris needed to talk to Tyler Ashbaugh immediately. It was his phone that led them to Tahereh. Morris tracked him down and brought him into the sheriff's office.
1: He denies involvement. I don't know what you're talking about. I wasn't there. I don't know Miss Ghassemi. And I tried to develop a rapport with him. Then eventually, he admitted to his involvement in the abduction, kidnapping, and killing of Miss Ghassemi.
2: He confessed.
0: He admitted to kidnapping and shooting Tahereh, and he had not acted alone.
1: We knew he's not by himself, and we need to find out what other suspects are, with him.
0: So Morris took him back to the beginning, to the morning of the murder. Tyler said a teenage friend of his named Skylar Williams reached out about making some quick cash.
1: They're thinking, wow, $10,000, that's a lot of money.
0: The job was a murder for hire. He and his friend went to a nearby Home Depot to pick up supplies.
1: We recovered video of him and Skylar walking into the Home Depot where they purchased some rope and a box utility cutting knife.
0: Then, later that day, the two met up with the man who'd recruited Skylar for the job. His name was Daniel Richter.
2: Did you look into his history?
1: Yes, he had done some time for a rape.
0: Tyler knew nothing about that. He told investigators he was just thinking about the payday. He said Daniel Richter drove them over to Tahereh's house that night. They brought a .22 caliber pistol and a syringe full of insulin. East Baton Rouge Assistant District Attorney Dana Cummings had joined the case. She says Richter dropped off Tyler and Skylar and they hid in the driveway.
2: They're wearing masks. Apparently, Tahereh went to her car to get something out, and at that point in time, they grabbed her.
1: They'd muffle her mouth and drag her back into the kitchen area.
0: Richter joined them inside. Tahereh tried to escape, but she was no match for the three men.
2: And they injected her with whatever it was that they had to inject her with, and she was unconscious on the floor. At that point, they wrapped her up in Hamed's comforter and loaded her in the back of her own car, which was a Jaguar.
0: The men headed down the rural highway toward the site where Tahereh was found.
2: They open the trunk of the car, and she is moaning.
3: Oh, no.
2: She's still alive.
1: And that's when Tyler takes the .22 and shoots Miss Ghassemi in the head.
0: Investigators say the killers then headed to a bowling alley to get paid. The money was coming from a person Daniel Richter referred to as the old man. But he wasn't there, so Daniel borrowed Tyler's phone and made that 17-second call. The old man said he wanted the three to come to him.
1: And they went to his residence where he paid them the $10,000.
0: The old man, no surprise, was Hamed Ghassemi. If he and the hired guns had been trying to communicate on the down low, that one call from Tyler's phone had been a major screw-up.
2: That phone call unraveled a diabolical murder plot.
1: That phone call, one phone call, unraveled his whole plot to get away with killing his ex-wife.
0: Tyler said that after they got paid, Hamed had one more request.
2: He also gave them a gas can and told them to go burn the car.
1: And we had also located some video from that area. You can see the vehicle engulfed in flames.
0: As for Daniel Richter...
1: Daniel Richter ended up being one of the mechanics at Import One.
0: Import One... Hamed Ghassemi's dealership. Prosecutors learned that Daniel had been spending a lot of time with Hamed and trying hard to impress him.
2: Here he is, he's got a felony conviction. He's got this job there, but this is his opportunity to be, in his eyes, taken care of by this man who has all these resources in this great business.
0: It was Richter who'd taken the Tahoe from the dealership and parked it in the lot just behind Tahereh's house. Now, in a span of just 9 hours, Captain Morris had a body and a confession. And with that, Hamid, along with his three alleged accomplices, were arrested for Tahereh Ghassemi's murder. A detective called Tahereh's son. It had unraveled so fast that Hamed learned both pieces of news at once. His mother was dead and father under arrest.
3: Oh my goodness. So that's a heavy, heavy phone call.
4: Very, very heavy.
3: So many emotions all at once between your mom and your dad. I mean, that's, how do you
4: everything
3: process?
4: Everything was gone.
3: Yeah.
4: At that moment, just everything was gone. All the world came crashing down. And, I just realized that I was left alone.
0: Zeke from the car dealership had worked for Hamid for years and admired him so much he could hardly believe that the tip he'd given police led to his boss's arrest.
5: I guess that just tells you all that anybody can be get in a very dark place in their lives and they can have these type of thoughts.
3: Why only $10,000? It seems like if you're going to carry out a big murder plot, that's not a whole lot of money.
5: Well, that's what Hamid negotiated. You know, that's what.
3: Is this his car salesman?
5: Kinda.
3: Coming out.
5: You always get what you pay for in our business.
0: So, case closed? Not exactly. One more person in the family was about to find himself in trouble, halfway around the world, and in a way he never saw coming.
4: I was arrested and I was thrown in jail.
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0: Hamid Ghassemi was behind bars, accused of killing his ex-wife Tahera. Their son Hamed could barely process what was happening. He'd worked so hard to bring his mother to America, only for it to end like this.
1: Always thought she would grow old and hold my kids, you know, her grandkids.
0: With that dream now shattered, Hamed focused on honoring his mother's life.
2: Her wish was to be buried in Iran.
1: Yes, her wish was to be buried in her hometown.
0: Family friend Denise Marcel thought it was a bad idea.
3: And I don't know why I was having like an eerie feeling about it.
0: Hamed's mother was laid to rest in the family burial ground. But instead of finding closure, what happened next was the start of a whole new nightmare.
1: So I buried my mom, and the next day I was arrested and I was thrown in jail for charges of conspiracy against the Iranian government.
0: Hamed was accused of trying to convert Muslims to Christianity, a capital offense in the Islamic Republic.
2: Were you trying to convert people?
1: No.
2: So where does this arrest come from?
1: My father.
2: You think your father?
1: Yes.
2: Pulled some strings?
1: Yes.
0: He says his father had connections with powerful people in their home country. To him, it was the only explanation that made sense.
1: I was shoved into a small room that was dark and just nasty.
0: A lawyer for Hamid Ghassemi told Dateline Hamid had nothing to do with his son's arrest.
1: I spent close to 30 to 40 days in solitary.
0: He managed to reach friends back in the U.S. Denise, the Louisiana state representative, worked her connections.
3: I started calling congressmen and saying, can y'all please help get him out?
2: What kind of response did you get?
3: They said that, you know, they were going to reach out and do what they could to help.
1: They finally brought me in front of a judge again, and that's when I was allowed to have an attorney. And he was able to talk the judges into letting me out on bail.
0: Hamed didn't wait around for his next court date.
1: 3 days later, I was on a flight on my way out of Iran.
0: After more than a year in Iran, he returned to Baton Rouge, where prosecutors had been building a case against his father and the alleged hit team. Assistant District Attorney Dana Cummings struck a deal with Tyler Ashbaugh.
2: And Tyler's your witness. At that point, they got the ball rolling.
0: Tyler was set to turn on the other defendants, but then he was found dead in his cell at Angola Prison. The coroner told Dateline he died from a fentanyl overdose.
2: This is a problem. Your witness has died in jail.
4: Exactly.
0: So prosecutors turned their attention to Daniel Richter, the mechanic from Import One. They offered him a deal, testify against his former boss, Hamid, in exchange for a lesser manslaughter charge with 30 years behind bars. He took it.
2: So you're back on track.
4: Yeah, thank goodness.
0: Hamid's trial began in August of 2023, 8 years after Tahera's abduction and murder. He was now 72 years old and used a wheelchair.
2: Were any words exchanged? Any looks?
1: When I looked at him, he put his head down. That was a show of guilt to me.
0: Prosecutors set out to prove that guilt. They called on Zeke Avsi to connect Tahera's murder to Hamid's dealership. Zeke testified about how the Tahoe used in the crime came from Hamid's lot. And he remembered that shortly before the murder, a big chunk of cash from the sale of a car mysteriously disappeared.
2: I would think a boss would be upset if $13,000 went missing, but he wasn't.
5: But he wasn't that upset about just, oh, we'll find it or whatever, that type of thing. But that was the last I had heard of it.
0: Prosecutors argued Hamid wasn't upset because he'd taken the money himself and used it to pay the hit team. The prosecution's new key witness, Daniel Richter, also took the stand. He told the jury that hours before the murder, Hamid gave him a gun and that syringe with insulin.
6: And Hamid had told him, just stick it in her neck and she's going to have a heart attack and die.
0: And Richter dropped this bombshell in the courtroom. Tahera wasn't the only target. He said Hamid wanted his son killed too.
4: He thought if he killed Tahera, the money would go to Hamed, and if he killed Hamed, the money would go to him, so he would get his money back. And I believe that's why he wanted to kill both of them.
0: But the son wasn't home. Blowing off dinner with his mother had apparently saved his life.
4: Hamed wasn't there. They didn't want to wait. They were afraid they would get caught as well.
2: And remember how Hamed had been attacked outside the bar a few weeks before the murder? Prosecutors uncovered evidence that his dad might have been behind that too. Skylar Williams told them he'd been hired by Hamed to beat up his son. No one was ever charged in the attack, and prosecutors didn't make it part of the case. But Hamed was convinced his father was out to get him.
7: You really struggled in court. It was hard for you
1: to
7: see him. A lot of tears.
1: A lot of tears, a lot of emotions.
2: Despite the evidence, Hamed's defense attorney, Bob Noel, denied his client had anything to do with the murder plot or the parking lot attack on Hamed.
8: He still maintains that he didn't do it.
2: He told the jury to look at the man who police initially suspected.
8: Basically, the person with the most to gain by her death was Hamed.
7: The defense alluded that there was tension between Hamed and his mom, and that Hamed himself might have had a motive to want to kill his mother and get her money.
4: Yeah, can you imagine after Hamed is unsuccessful in killing Hamed, he decides he's going to blame the murder on him, which is amazing to me.
2: After all he'd been through, the loss of his mother, imprisonment in Iran, this felt like the ultimate betrayal.
1: I'd only heard, you know, in stories where parents did such horrible things to their kids. I never could think that my own father would do this to me.
2: After 7 days of testimony, it took jurors just 2 hours to reach a verdict. Hamed Ghassemi was found guilty of first-degree murder.
3: Yeah, I just pray for his soul. I don't know how you can just live with yourself.
2: He was sentenced to life behind bars.
7: Money, greed, power, control. That's what this case was about.
6: Yes, that's what this case was about, yes.
2: In his victim impact statement, Hamed let his father know just how evil he believed him to be.
1: I said, if you could get out of that wheelchair, you would get up and strangle me.
2: In 2024, Hamed Ghassemi died in prison. Daniel Richter and Skylar Williams pleaded guilty to manslaughter and were sentenced to 30 years. Like Tahera, Hamed said he had to climb his own mountains. But now he's reached the summit, running his own successful car dealership.
1: I wanted to do something that I was good at. And, you know, why not go in a car business that I'd already known so much about?
7: The one thing your dad gave you was he taught you about the car business.
1: But my way of doing business and his way are completely different.
2: Today, he's living the way his mother always wanted.
7: One of your mom's dreams was that you would marry a woman from Iran.
1: Yeah.
7: And you did.
1: I sure did.
9: I now pronounce you husband and wife.
1: I'm married to a beautiful lady that loves me just as much as I love her.
7: She makes you a better person?
1: Every day.
7: Understands your culture, your world?
1: Understands my culture. She's been there from the beginning. She knows everything about my mother. You know, she called my mother mom when we were children, you know, because we played together.
7: So. Your mom knew her?
1: Yes.
7: Oh, that makes it even more special.
1: Yes.
7: It's like your mom handpicked her almost from above.
1: Right. And put her in my life.
10: That's all for now. I'm Lester Holt. Thanks for joining us. A twisted trail of betrayal and greed. Where would it lead? I'm Lester Holt, and this is Dateline.
11: Jake had disappeared. They didn't know what had happened to him.
12: This needs to be reported to the police.
13: Unusual for him not to tell one of us that he was going to be gone.
14: When is the last time you heard from him?
15: Way back in May? Yeah.
16: His dad stated that he's been known in the past to take off.
17: It was always pretty tense at the ranch.
15: I'm not supposed to know, but I do know because everybody's kept it a big, dark secret.
18: If the wrong thing was said or done, there was fire in her eyes.
19: The river that runs through all of this is green with money.
11: Very much so.
12: Now it was time to find out the truth.
18: I just kind of froze, and I said, is that what I think it is? She just looked at me and said, you know, you can't ever leave now. right?
10: Here's Josh Mankiewicz with Trouble at the 7-Eleven Ranch. Home on the range. Sometimes here in western Colorado, it's so quiet that all you can hear is the wind.
11: Beautiful hay meadows that wave in the breeze, and it's just a lovely part of the valley.
10: It is beautiful, no doubt. At the same time, that lovely, lonely valley can be an unforgiving place to live. It can drive some people to extremes. No one understood that better than rancher Jake Millison.
17: He would always spend the majority of daylight out at the ranch just working.
10: And a rancher's work is never done. There's always a fence somewhere that needs mending. Jake Millison seemed cut out for that life. At least until one day at age 29, Jake apparently gave up that life and disappeared.
20: Nobody ever got a call, no one ever got a text, no one got a Facebook message, nothing.
21: Nothing.
11: Yeah, he evaporated. No one heard from him for 2 years.
10: It was weird. The ranch had been Jake's life for most of his life. The spread was the 7-Eleven, hundreds of acres outside the town of Gunnison, under a canopy of Colorado sky. Jake lived there with his older sister Stephanie ever since they were kids. Jake's parents had divorced, and his mom, Deb Rudabaugh, found another husband, a guy who owned the 7-Eleven. They homeschooled Jake so he could help out more on the ranch.
21: I mean, he was out there all day, every day, almost every day, you know.
10: Another Jake, Jake Pettigrew, and Rebecca Diana used to help out at the 7-Eleven.
20: What was the vibe at the ranch?
21: It's really quiet. You know, maybe a couple times a year they would have like a family reunion or hunters would come up and stay in the cabin.
10: By 2003, Jake's sister Stephanie had moved out, looking for a life beyond the sprawl of the 7-Eleven.
20: What about Jake and his sister?
21: I know that he loved his sister, but he kind of was upset that she married who she married.
10: That would be David Jackson.
21: So Jake didn't like Dave so much because he was a carny, and he did the paintball booth in Gunnison when a carnival came through.
20: And Jake thought, what, my sister can do better than a guy who works the paintball booth?
21: Exactly, yeah.
10: They married anyway and lived in town, only coming out to the ranch occasionally. Jake's pal, Nate Lopez, says Jake had an adventurous streak.
17: He was kind of a recluse, but he was always willing to go explore the mountains and just to try anything new with his friends.
10: Randy Martinez was another member of Jake's posse.
22: He's always pretty quiet. He's, especially towards girls, he was really shy towards girls. It was funny.
10: Jake's stepfather died in 2009, and the workload got heavier. Now it was 23-year-old Jake and his mom running the ranch. Except for that time he took off to Alaska to make money on a fishing boat. And even that was really about the ranch.
17: He was out on a ship for, I think, 3 months. And he came back with a good chunk of money, and he put all that into the ranch to kind of save it from going under.
10: The only break Jake ever got was time with his friends, a kind of second family.
17: We were all best friends, so we would all hang out. We would kind of know everything we were doing, and we'd always do it together.
10: That meant shooting pool at some local hangouts and drinking beer, except for Jake, who was always happy to be the designated driver.
17: Jake would always go up to the bar and order a Coke. Even though he was just a couple years older than us, he always acted like an old man. He was always the responsible one, trying to do the smart thing in tricky situations.
23: Nice. I met Jake in the winter, December of 2012 at the Gunnison Jiu-Jitsu Gym.
10: That was the other important part of Jake's life, and another group of friends, martial arts, particularly Jiu-Jitsu. Derek Chodorowski was one of his sparring partners.
20: And Jake was good at it.
23: Jake was good. Jake was the most consistent student that was ever in that gym. He was there every night, four nights a week.
0: Jake usually announced his presence on his beloved motorcycle, a 1976 Harley-Davidson Sportster. He'd had it since high school.
4: I can picture him coming on it right now.
20: He was proud of it.
4: Oh, yeah. He wore a red bandana when he drove it, his leather jacket.
0: In mid-May 2015, they were practicing for an upcoming tournament in Denver.
4: He landed on his ankle and he twisted it. And I believe he had to pull out of the tournament because he couldn't walk.
0: Then came Friday night, May 15th. Stuck at home, Jake called his pal Randy about going to a movie up in Crested Butte. After the movie, they hit a couple of bars, played some pool, and parted ways around midnight. There aren't a million things to do in Gunnison, and this all seemed routine. It turned out not to be.
22: The next morning, I woke up. We kind of planned on doing something. I texted him, see what was up, and never got a reply, which is really weird because I pretty much talked to him every day.
0: The next week, Jake's jiu-jitsu pals were back from that tournament and back on the mats. No Jake. They figured he was still nursing his ankle. And then after a few days, they started to wonder.
4: Week goes by, and we're like, guys, where's Jake?
20: Unusual for him not to come in.
4: Also unusual for him not to tell one of us that he was going to be gone.
0: Gone because he was fed up with that hard life on the ranch? Or was there a side of Jake that even his best friends didn't know about?
10: When we come back, the mystery deepens.
16: His dad stated that he's been known in the past to take off abruptly and do things.
20: When somebody doesn't show up, there's a lot of ground to cover.
5: Right.
20: There's a lot of things that might have explained his absence that aren't criminal.
5: Absolutely. And that's why I didn't want to jump to any conclusions.
10: But Jake's mother had her own idea about what might have happened to her son.
15: I'm not supposed to know, but I do know.
10: When Dateline continues.
0: It was May 2015. 10 days had passed, and there was still no sign of Jake Millison at the jiu-jitsu gym or anywhere else in Gunnison, Colorado. Jared Hooks, one of Jake's gym buddies, decided to do something.
5: This needs to be reported to the police, and so I stepped up and said, you know what, I'll do it.
20: Because you're not just any friend.
5: No, I'm a sergeant with the town of Mount Crested Butte, and so I thought, you know, I had a little bit of credibility, and so if I had red flags, you know, it would translate also to the deputy there.
0: That deputy was Gunnison County Undersheriff Mark Michal. His first order of business, call Jake's mother, Deb Rudabaugh.
16: Deb told us that he left with a friend and was going to the Reno, Nevada area.
0: Investigators also phoned Jake's father.
16: His dad, Ray, stated that he's been known in the past to take off abruptly and do things.
0: Like that fishing job in Alaska and a few camping trips. At 29, Jake had no obligation to tell anyone where he was going, and it didn't mean something bad had happened.
20: When somebody doesn't show up, there's a lot of ground to cover.
5: Right.
20: He meets some girl and they decide to go to Las Vegas. He has some fight with his family or somebody and decides to just hit the road and the hell with it. I mean, there's a lot of things that might have explained his absence that aren't criminal.
5: Absolutely. And that's why I didn't want to jump to any conclusions.
0: There was something Jake's pal, Randy Martinez, noticed when he'd gone to the ranch with a buddy looking for Jake, and they ran into Jake's closest friend.
22: His dog, Elmo, which is a big black, curly-haired dog, really cool dog. And he runs out and meets us, and it's like, oh, that's really weird. Elmo's here, so Jake should be here. And so then we start talking to more people, and we literally talked to everybody we knew that he knew. We talked to, and everybody that we knew that he knew hadn't heard anything, hadn't been told any stories about any trips, anything. So it was really weird.
0: In early June, Undersheriff Michal paid his own visit to the 7-Eleven and heard that Jake had returned. His mom said Jake had been gone for a little while, but then came back to pick up supplies. She said Jake was with a friend, someone she didn't know.
16: Deb was telling us that it was late at night, took a bunch of camping gear and loaded this up in a dark-colored pickup truck and took off. There wasn't any room for the dog.
0: None of it made sense. What could Jake be up to? And who takes a trip without his cell phone?
16: She told us the phone fell in an irrigation ditch, and she showed us the phone. It was in a bag of rice.
0: That could definitely explain why Jake wasn't answering any calls or texts. Deb said Jake told her he was off to Nevada to study martial arts.
16: So really didn't have anything to go with at that point.
0: By August, Jake had been gone almost 3 months. And by then, it seemed even his mom was becoming concerned. She filed a missing person report. That wasn't enough for Jake's friends. They wanted to get his story out, so they contacted Chris Rourke, a reporter for the Gunnison Country Times. And she called Jake's mom.
14: Hey, Deb, thanks for calling me back.
15: No problem.
20: What's Deb like?
2: Small, wiry woman, very talkative. She liked to talk.
15: I know he originally was going to go on his motorcycle, but decided to go with somebody.
0: While the reporter's recorder ran, Deb told her the same thing she'd told the sheriff's deputy.
2: Jake had run off, and Jake took off in a truck with a friend, and the friend didn't want the dog along.
15: And he took enough stuff for two people.
2: She started out a little reticent, and then the details started coming.
15: He also wiped out my groceries.
14: Oh, really? Huh.
15: And, you know, he took all the Chef Boyardee spaghetti and meatball thing, or raviolis or whatever's.
14: When is the last time you heard from him?
15: I'd have to look it up on a calendar. It was about the 20th.
14: Of September?
15: No.
14: No.
15: Way back in
14: May?
15: Yeah.
0: Deb also told Rourke something the reporter had never heard before. Jake had a dark side, a serious drug problem.
15: I'm not supposed to know, but I do know, because everybody's kept it a big dark secret, that my son has been doing drugs.
0: Because of that, Deb said there was tension between mother and son.
14: Have you two been typically close?
15: No.
14: No.
15: Once he started doing the mixed martial arts and the drugs and stuff, we had one argument and fight after another.
0: So maybe that's why Jake left. He was just sick of fighting with his mom all the time.
15: And I knew he was going to be gone a while. He's been gone too long, and so I have declared him a missing person.
14: So it's possible he left of his own volition and then...
15: Oh, he did.
14: And then ended up getting into some kind of trouble.
15: Right.
0: A picture of a different Jake was starting to emerge.
2: And I think it lends itself to the two sides that were painted of who Jake was. This reckless person that was irresponsible and had run off. And his friends described him as someone who was very disciplined, who cared about his martial arts, cared about his friends very much.
0: With that in mind, Chris filed her story.
20: So you make sort of reference to the two Jakes.
2: Right.
20: And what reaction does that article provoke?
2: Well, the friends were mad. They were upset, and they said that something has happened to him. The Jake that Deb is portraying is not the guy we know.
0: Jake's friends seemed hell-bent on finding him. That was in October. Soon, the case would get as cold as a western Colorado winter.
10: Coming up.
3: She did a posting that said, big things are happening for the Jackson family. A couple days later, she posts again, do you ever hear such great news in the morning that you can't stand it?
10: With Jake gone, his sister Stephanie moves in to help with the ranch and reveals a dark side.
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0: He had never met Jake Nelson, but Jeremy McDonald would have a ringside seat to the circus that was Jake's family, starting with Jake's brother-in-law, Dave.
26: You've known Dave Jackson for a long time.
18: Yeah, since we were like 9 or 10 years old.
0: Remember, Dave Jackson was married to Jake's sister, Stephanie. It was the spring of 2016. By then, Jake had been gone almost a year. And without him, his mom had been running the ranch all by herself. That was about to change. Dave called Jeremy and offered him work.
18: He said, hey, we're going to be taking over the ranch again.
0: Jake's mom, Deb, had been diagnosed with cancer and recently undergone major surgery. Dave, Stephanie, and their then 8-year-old son had moved to the ranch to help out. Dave asked Jeremy to live with them and fix up the place in return for room and board.
18: I just decided, you know what, it's not a bad idea. We were going to turn the ranch around, have the guest cabins and all of that.
26: Get the ranch back to making money.
18: Pretty much, yeah.
26: What's it like when you get there?
18: It's a mess. I mean, there's clutter and junk everywhere. A lot bigger project than I had even expected.
0: He decided to stick it out. After all, Dave was one of his best friends.
26: What about Deb? Did you know her when you moved there?
18: I never had met Deb until I moved there, and she seemed very reclusive, but it was very obvious that she was a little bit ornery, we'll say that.
26: How'd that manifest itself?
18: She was super controlling. Anytime we tried to clean anything up on the ranch, for instance, there was a building that we were cleaning out, and it had some couches in it that were covered in rat feces, and they were destroyed. And Dave and I were moving them out, and she came out and started screaming and yelling at us that she wanted to keep those couches.
26: And you chalked that up to what?
18: Crazy. Honestly. That's just how she was. Like, everything she got didn't leave.
0: And Jake's sister Stephanie? Jeremy says there was a side of her few people ever saw.
18: There is the Steph that a lot of people knew, which was a very nice lady, but it seems like there was a switch. And if the wrong thing was said or wrong thing was done, there was fire in her eyes.
0: Stephanie and her family seemed pretty cool with Jake's disappearance. His friends were not. They created a Facebook page, Where is Jake Millison? And they peppered Sheriff Rick Bessiker's office with phone calls.
27: They would not give up on Jake. Every one of the friends had credibility.
0: Bessiker says his investigators had been looking all over for some sign of Jake Millison.
27: Our heads are up in Alaska. Our notions are in Nevada. And we're still running across nothing.
0: In the fall of 2016, mostly because of the attention generated by Jake's friends, the case finally landed on the desk of Gunnison County Deputy District Attorney Jessica Wagoner.
3: His friends knew that this is not something he would have done.
0: At that point, Jake had been missing for more than a year.
3: The Colorado Bureau of Investigations got involved, and we went from there to put in a plan in place to do search warrants on phones and begin the process of looking for Jacob.
0: The more the prosecutor talked with the investigators, the more concerned she became.
26: Normally when somebody disappears, it's the family who's saying to you, this isn't normal, something's wrong. But in this case, family is telling you, telling law enforcement, there's nothing to worry about.
3: Right. And it wasn't until the friends really pushed, they started posting it on Facebook and started calling law enforcement. And I think that's where we had to just keep digging.
0: And when Wagoner dug into Stephanie's Facebook page, she noticed something Stephanie had written just a few days after her brother went missing.
3: She did a posting that said, big things are happening for the Jackson family. A couple days later, she posts again, do you ever hear such great news in the morning that you can't stand it or something like that? And her friend responded saying, oh, Jake's gone.
0: Stephanie seemed to be treating Jake's sudden absence as some sort of opportunity. The prosecutor found that troubling as she read through the interviews Jake's friends had given to investigators. And she saw comments like this.
4: It was always pretty tense at the ranch whenever Dave was out there.
0: In fact, she learned Jake was afraid of Dave, and taking up jiu-jitsu hadn't been just for the exercise.
22: So he decided to start taking jiu-jitsu because he was kind of scared for his fear of his brother-in-law trying to do something to him, and just kind of protecting himself.
0: So that made it all the more strange when Wagoner saw this posted on Dave's Facebook page.

0: was never coming back.
1: Coming up.
2: The cities kept changing, and the reasons why he was leaving kept changing.
3: And in any of those cities, you couldn't find anybody who'd seen him or talked to him. And there was no financial record of him anywhere in those places.
2: Correct.
4: Deb said that she thought that he might be in witness protection somewhere.
1: As the excuses grow stranger, the prosecutor grows more suspicious.
2: We couldn't buy the family's reasoning anymore.
1: When Dateline continues.
0: Spring 2017, Jake Mellison had been off the grid for nearly 2 years. He had disappeared without a trace. Reporter Chris Rourke had been watching the story closely, along with all of the town of Gunnison.
5: It was always talked about in the community. It was always on people's mind. I recall a body was found west of town. It turned out to be a hiker that had, you know, gone the wrong way on a trail. But, you know, anytime something came up like that, we always wondered, do you think that's Jake?
0: Rourke kept thinking back to her interview with Jake's mom and to something Deb had said.
6: When is the last time you heard from him?
7: I'd have to look it up on a calendar. It was
6: long.
7: About the 20th.
6: Of September?
7: No.
6: No.
7: Way back in
6: May?
7: Yeah.
0: Now, for just a second, think about that.
3: I interview a lot of women whose children have disappeared, and they know exactly when the last time they spoke with them was.
5: Yeah.
3: To the minute.
5: Yeah.
3: But I can't remember when the last time I talked to them was.
5: Right. I'd have to look at my calendar.
3: Very odd.
5: Yes.
0: By now, Prosecutor Jessica Wagoner had moved on from odd to possibly criminal. Jake's friends seemed credible, saying Jake would not have taken off like that. His family? Not so much.
2: We couldn't buy the family's reasoning anymore. Deb Rudabaugh had said from the beginning that he had left for Reno, Nevada to do some martial arts fighting. And then Stephanie Jackson would tell friends and family that Deb Rudabaugh had told her that he was in Portland or Seattle, and the cities kept changing, and the reasons why he was leaving kept changing.
3: And in any of those cities, you couldn't find anybody who'd seen him or talked to him, and there was no financial record of him anywhere in those places.
2: Correct.
0: Since he disappeared, Jake had never used a credit card, never used his passport, never gotten a new cell phone, and never visited an ATM. And as she pieced it all together, the prosecutor began to wonder if Jake Mellison had really ever left the 7-Eleven ranch. It was time to search the land that seemed to have a starring role in this family drama. That would be easier said than done.
2: The property that we're talking about was massive. They owned some hunting rights in various places up in the mountains. They had a quarry across the road. They had caves.
0: By spring, she had enough to convince a judge to sign a search warrant. But the prosecutor was born and raised here, and she knew she had to wait.
2: With Gunnison and its weather, we couldn't have searched for him in the spring. Grounds are still frozen, and that would have caused some problems of being able to find him. So we knew it had to be in the summer.
0: Meanwhile, back at the ranch, Jeremy McDonald's experience was going from weird to weirder.
3: How'd they explain Jake's absence?
4: So they had always told me that he had just left. He'd just disappeared. I never met Jake, and so I didn't know anything about what he was like. So I just kind of thought, well, maybe he did just leave, you know, if that's what they say. There was even times where Deb said that she thought that he might be in witness protection somewhere.
3: Witness protection?
4: Yeah.
3: So maybe he's living under another name somewhere else in the country.
4: Yep.
0: He said theories about what happened to Jake would be dinner conversation. Maybe Jake was dead, had an accident, maybe worse. One night, Jeremy says he was having dinner with Stephanie and Dave and threw out his own theory just as a joke.
4: I mentioned, what if Deb did it and buried him in the backyard? And at that very moment that I said that, the whole demeanor of Steph completely changed, and it got really awkward. And you could see that darkness in her eyes. I

0: remember just feeling I stepped somewhere wrong.
1: Coming up.
0: I just kind of froze and I just said, is that what I think it is?
1: A frightening discovery followed by a terrifying threat.
0: She just looked at me and said, you know you can't ever leave now, right?
1: When Dateline continues.
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7: By summer 2017, prosecutor Jessica Wagoner was ready to execute a search warrant at the 7-Eleven ranch. She had listened to Jake's friends, gathered her evidence, and then waited for the Colorado sun to melt the frozen ground. And there was one more event Wagoner had waited for. An annual convention of dogs. But not just any dogs. These dogs have a very particular set of skills. Skills that make them a nightmare for some people.
8: So every year, a bunch of cadaver dogs will come out and get certified for FEMA by going to these old mining towns and doing these searches for the old grave sites.
7: That's right, it's a gathering of some of the top cadaver search dogs in the country. In, of all places, Gunnison.
9: And you thought, what better time to look for a body than when there are a lot of cadaver dog teams in town?
8: Exactly.
10: There we go.
7: Lisa Higgins was there, a dog trainer for more than 30 years. Her dogs have helped solve all kinds of cases, from missing children to serial killers.
10: The sheriff asked that I become the liaison between the canine group and the agencies working with this case.
7: So early on July 17th, the cadaver dogs formed up with dozens of investigators about a mile from the 7-Eleven ranch. A small group of investigators went ahead to serve the warrant. Jeremy McDonald was asleep in a trailer in front of the main house.
0: It was fairly early. It was about 7 in the morning, and all of a sudden, pounding on my door, you know, please open up, please come out, your hands up.
7: Jeremy wasn't wondering for a moment why they were there, because it turned out he'd seen something.
9: So let's talk about what happened, or you sort of accidentally witnessed something that I'm guessing you wish you could unsee.
0: Yeah.
7: It was 2 months before the day of the raid. Jeremy says David Jackson was operating a backhoe.
0: And as I walk around the corner, I see Dave and Steph standing looking at a rib cage.
7: You heard that right. a rib cage.
0: And I just kind of froze, and I just said, is that what I think it is? And at that moment, Steph and Dave both turned around, and Dave had shock in his eyes, and Steph turned and threw her arms up in the air. I don't know what it is. I'm going to go call Mom, blah, blah, blah, and took off running to the house. You could see the rib cage, and you could see the top part of what looked like a pair of jeans. Steph came back, and she said it's a bear or some wild game that Jake shot illegally. Just cover it back up.
9: I mean, you have to be thinking, is that Jake?
0: I definitely was thinking it was Jake, and in my heart, I knew it was Jake. It had to be.
9: Did you say anything?
0: So I guess I didn't know what to think. And I know a lot of people outside looking in think, why didn't you just call the police? But you have to understand at that moment, that was my family. And even though it wasn't the most functional family in the world, that was who I ate dinner with every day. And so a lot of it was I didn't want their boy to be drug into all of this.
7: That boy was Stephanie and Dave's 9-year-old son. And Jeremy said any thought of contacting police later evaporated in the name of self-preservation.
0: Steph was kind of talking to me, and Dave was there, and she just looked at me and said, you know you can't ever leave now, right? And at that point, I didn't really know what to do.
9: That sound like a threat to you? Because it sounds like a threat to me.
0: It did sound like a threat.
9: You sleep with one eye open that night? Or maybe both eyes open?
0: I don't think I slept for a couple nights.
9: And you never told law enforcement?
0: I didn't. I tried to just block it all out. I didn't want to be involved, and I wanted no part of it.
9: And yet, you were a part of it.
0: Yep.
7: Now there they were, the prosecutor, the police, and the dogs. The search for Jake Millison was about to get very focused, very fast.
1: Coming up, an answer no one wanted.
11: I think at that point we felt tapped out. Damn.
0: Okay.
11: You mind if we take a break?
1: And questions no one can answer.
12: We're all scratching our heads saying, why? And how? And asking ourselves all the questions, but still no arrests.
1: When Dateline...
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7: July 17th, 2017. Jake Millison had been missing for more than 2 years. While a convoy of law enforcement and a pack of cadaver dogs waited down the road, an investigator questioned Deb Rudabaugh about her missing son. She was evasive at first, and then when Deb heard about those cadaver dogs, she coolly and calmly dropped a bombshell.
11: Deb Rudabaugh said that while Jake was asleep in the upstairs area of the lodge, she went up and she shot him in the head.
7: The confession was almost casual as a mother described murdering her own son.
11: She said that she was able to drag the body out, and then she took the backhoe and buried him in a manure pile.
7: Deb had pointed them to the corral, so that's where dog handler Lisa Higgins sent Jack, a German shepherd from West Virginia.
10: Jack went in and he performed his trained final response, which was a passive sit in the area he was most concerned with.
7: Investigators brought in a backhoe, and the 7-Eleven ranch slowly gave up its secrets. Jake Millison was no longer missing. His remains were found wrapped in a trash bag.
11: I think at that point we felt tapped out. I felt tapped out in reliving it right now. I'm reliving that aspect of it as well. Damn.
15: Okay.
11: You mind if we take a break?
7: Jake's friends had long accepted the truth that they'd never see him alive again. So when they got the word, it was no shock.
16: It's closure, but it sucks because I'd rather have my friend than closure.
17: Now it was time to get some convictions, find out the truth, find out, you know, who was involved.
7: If this feels to you as if it should be the end of the story of what happened to Jake Millison, listen to this. No one was arrested that day. The news spread quickly around Gunnison.
12: We learned that Deb had confessed, and we're all scratching our heads saying, why? And how? And asking ourselves all the questions, but still no arrests.
9: You got a body, you got a confession. Why aren't you putting the handcuffs on people?
8: There was a lot of people on scene that wanted that to happen, and I heard a lot of screaming when I said no. But nothing was matching up yet.
7: It was hard to believe. As tough as Deb was, she was 5 feet tall, 97 pounds, and remember, suffering from stage 4 cancer. About a week before Jake was murdered, she'd had surgery.
8: Deb admitted that she couldn't lift a gallon of milk all the way into July or August from the surgery without help.
7: Investigators didn't think there was any way she had dragged Jake's 180-pound body down the stairs, outside, and then buried him all by herself. They were certain she had help.
9: The suspect needle is sort of pointing away from Deb and toward Stephanie.
8: This entire case, the suspect needle was pointing at Stephanie.
7: The motive? The prosecutor said this was all about the 7-Eleven. Millions of dollars of valuable ranch land. Stephanie wanted it, but Jake stood to inherit it.
9: Jake was murdered so that he wouldn't inherit the ranch.
8: We believe so, yes. I believe that Stephanie knew almost immediately, if not at the time.
9: And had manipulated this into happening.
8: And had created the situation. If it was not for Stephanie Jackson, Jacob Millison would be here be today.
7: The prosecutor also believed Stephanie persuaded her husband Dave to help with the cover-up.
18: Not make any move.
7: Finally, 7 months after Jake's body was discovered, deputies arrested Deb.
19: Being arrested for a warrant, a murder charge.
7: And Stephanie. And Dave. Jeremy McDonald cooperated with investigators and was never charged with any crime.
15: because the district court is in session.
7: After initially denying any involvement, Dave Jackson pleaded guilty to tampering with the deceased body and received 10 years.
15: You repeatedly misrepresented your knowledge about the disappearance of the victim. Is that correct?
16: Yes, sir.
7: By then, forensics left little doubt who actually pulled the trigger. At Jake's autopsy, they found the slug that killed him.
8: The bullet was still there, and we were able to match it to the gun.
7: Deb's gun, a Lady Smith & Wesson revolver. They found it under Deb's bed, with Deb's DNA on the handle.
20: Ms. Rubai, you certainly do have the right to make a statement.
7: In May of 2019, 4 years after she killed her son, Deb pleaded to second-degree murder. Even then, Deb maintained she alone did the crime and the cover-up.
21: That my daughter, Stephanie Jackson, in no way knowingly had anything to do with Jake's death or subsequent cover-up.
7: She was sentenced to 40 years.
22: I would like to start out by saying thank you for the opportunity to speak.
7: Then, facing a trial for the first-degree murder of her brother, Stephanie admitted she was part of the cover-up. She pleaded guilty to aiding and abetting and to tampering with a deceased body.
22: What I am guilty of is believing the stories and lies my mother told everyone for over 2 years.
7: All of it, she said, was her mom's idea.
22: I would also like to apologize to my father, my grandparents, my extended family, and anyone else who's been affected by my mother's heinous actions.
7: The judge didn't buy it and sentenced Stephanie to the maximum, 24 years in prison. It all seemed to flow from homespun greed, and the river that ran through it was green with money, and maybe a drop of jealousy. In November 2019, Deb Rudabaugh died in prison from her cancer at the age of 70.
9: So whatever really happened, maybe Deb took that to the grave with her.
8: I think so. I don't think Stephanie will be telling us anytime soon what really happened that night.
7: We do know this. All those stories, Jake taking off, Jake abusing drugs, the idea that there were two Jakes, those were all lies, and his friends never believed them.
9: You know, if it weren't for you and Jake's other friends, this case quite possibly would never have been solved.
16: I believe that. Jake's several buddies on the mat and his friends outside, we were the ones that pushed this to get this solved.
9: His family kind of underestimated his second family, didn't they?
16: Absolutely.
7: Now it's the end of the story of what happened to Jake Millison. His friends fought for him. His family fought against him. And in the end, it's hard to tell who won.
23: That's all for now. I'm Lester Holt. Thanks for joining us.
24: She was a phenomenal, amazing person. She loved those girls. They were sweet little twins, her pride and joy. It's hard. It's really hard.
23: Pretty, poised, perfect. Her twins were her world.
25: They were so precious. The three of them were a very tight unit. They were all she had. She was all they had.
23: Then came that awful day.
26: These two beautiful 16-year-old girls had come home from school and found their mother murdered.
25: They were rocking back and forth, traumatized, disturbed.
23: What had the girls seen that day?
27: We were told by the twins that Nikki had a second boyfriend.
28: Two boyfriends.
23: Jealousy, passion, revenge.
25: She was fearful. She contacted the police.
23: Watch for the double twist.
25: It's terrifying. Is it possible that this could happen?
29: I was shaking. Oh my God. You can't even imagine.
23: I'm Lester Holt, and this is Dateline. Here's Keith Morrison with Bad Blood.
0: Once in a while in a complicated life, a woman can get lucky. Which is why you're looking at a sweet little town called Conyers, Georgia. Antique downtown, ringed by gated communities, good schools, a sheen of newness. It was really pure luck that brought Nikki Whitehead to this house, in this quiet, safe neighborhood. Just far enough away from Atlanta, that capital of overheated ambition down the highway. Here in Conyers, she could give her beautiful twin daughters a better life than hers. But, of course, luck, fortune, fate can go either way. Sometimes in ways very hard to comprehend.
25: Everything about this goes against nature.
29: How could somebody do that?
27: It was definitely the bloodiest crime scene I've ever been to.
0: In the next few minutes, you will know exactly when it happened, where it happened, how it happened. But of course, the real question is why it happened. And the answer to that, as you will see, it's kind of complicated. But that's how Nikki Whitehead's life was.
25: I loved everything about Nikki.
0: Yucca Harris grew up with Nikki, could see she was a wild child, and pretty and fun, and irresistible.
25: Nikki was, to me, she was a phenomenal, amazing person.
0: Yes, and she was effervescent, said Nikki's mother, Linda, bigger than life.
29: She was the kind of person that when she comes in a room, she just take over the space, you know, with her personality, her laughter.
0: But when Nikki was 12, oh boy, a handful. Linda was a single mom with other kids at the time, so she agreed to let young Nikki move in with Della, Nikki's grandmother. Trouble was, said Yucca, Della let the girl run wild. Boys, parties.
25: We grew up kind of fast.
0: Mm-hmm.
25: And then later she became pregnant at the age of 18 or 19. So we moved kind of fast.
0: Yeah.
25: Yeah.
0: Pregnant with identical twins, whom she named Jasmia and Tasmia. Jazz and Taz, born in 1993. The twins' dad was around briefly, then gone. And their mother figure? Well, Nikki's grandmother, Della. Nikki's mother, Linda, didn't like that.
29: I wanted Nikki to get her own place, establish her own life, and my mom would discourage that. She would, you know, find ways to tell her, no, you're better off here.
0: That's how it went for years. But Nikki had learned how to style hair and was doing well at it, and eventually saw the possibility of independence.
1: So she eventually wanted to kind of get out from Della's
25: definitely
1: control, right?
25: She did. She wanted to, as the girls got older, she definitely wanted to take control of her life.
0: And then one day in 2000, Nikki was shopping at the mall, and Robert Head just happened to be in exactly the right spot.
2: I was sitting on the fountain one afternoon about 6 o'clock, and there walks Nikki coming into the mall.
1: Your eye caught?
2: Yes, she was. I said, I just can't let her get away.
0: That he was old enough to be her father? Didn't matter. Robert was in love. So he persuaded her to go to dinner that very night. He took her dancing. He bought her nice things, treated her like a lady.
2: She was my movie star. That's what I call her, my movie star.
0: His movie star with two sweet daughters. He also soon loved as if they were his own. And that's how Nikki came here to safe, secure Conyers. This is Robert's house. And here they made a family. Unusual in some ways, as you will hear, but
2: it was nice. It's really nice. Everything clicked just right.
0: And she wanted her life to get even better. So while she kept her job as a hairstylist, she enrolled in Atlanta's Bodder College to study fashion design.
3: That's when I actually learned that Nikki was a hairstylist.
0: Rhonda Anderson taught a couple of Nikki's classes. She thought Nikki had a sense of purpose, whether it was about her kids or fashion or other people's hair.
3: I came into class early one day, as I normally do, and she looked up at me and she said, "Miss Anderson, what's going on with your hair?" And I said, "What? Excuse me?" And then she asked me this question. "Do you have a hairstylist? And does she know you have your hair looking like that today?" And I said, "Yes and no." She said, "Miss Anderson, I'm giving her one more chance. One more chance. If it's not right, I'm taking over."
0: Rhonda loved Nikki, and Nikki loved her girls. She put the twins in dance and music classes. At school, they won awards.
25: Their teachers describe them as almost angelic, sweet, and happy and engaged. And there's pictures of them, you know, one on each of Nikki's arms.
0: Katie Beck was a reporter at NBC affiliate WXIA in Atlanta.
25: Teachers describe them that way, that they had a sweet demeanor in their classrooms and with their classmates, and they were almost timid.
0: And then, as they reach their teens, they change somehow, in the ways children often do, in the way Nikki herself once did. And just like Nikki, the twins were sent to live for a couple of years with the rather permissive family matriarch, Della. Until 2010, when Nikki welcomed Taz and Jazz back, all together again in Robert's house. A fresh start. And Nikki turned up at school, beaming.
3: Yeah, she was in a very good mood. She looked great. She had, you know, a new look with her hair, and she had braids in, and she was happy.
0: As if the braids in her hair were kind of an announcement. Her girls were back.
29: They were pretty much her pride and joy.
1: Oh, you started thinking about her?
29: It was hard. It's really hard.
0: It was January 13th, 2010. A sheriff's deputy happened to be in the neighborhood. The girls had just come home from school. The deputy saw a look of horror on their faces, heard their screams as they came pounding on his car.
26: One of the twins ran up and literally beat on the side of his car. And told him that they had come home from school and found their mother murdered.
4: Murdered in this safe, gated community? Exactly what had happened when we come back.
25: They were going in and out of fits of tears and crying, traumatized, disturbed.
4: Two distraught daughters are about to reveal a clue.
27: We were told by the twins that Nikki had a second boyfriend.
1: Two boyfriends.
4: When Dateline continues.
0: Wednesday afternoon, January 13, 2010. A gated community in the town of Conyers, just east of Atlanta. 16-year-old twins Jasmia and Tasmia arrived home from school, walked in the front door, followed a bloody trail, and there she was, in the bathtub. Their mother, 34-year-old Nikki Whitehead, very, very dead.
27: As we walked in...
0: The mess that greeted arriving Conyers Police Detective Chris Moon told a terrible story.
27: This was a long, drawn-out fight. Nikki was fighting for her life for several minutes. This was not a quick attack and over with. She fought here. She was struck in the back of the head. She had a laceration to the back of her head. There was blood on the door, on the door handle, as if
1: she, somebody tried to get out, or she
27: tried to get out. Yeah. And then along this wall, you could see a bloody imprint of hair braids, which Nikki had her hair in braids, where she fell, slid down the wall. The most severe blows came when she was face down in this area. This is clearly where the assailant got on top of her from behind and started stabbing at the base of her neck.
1: And a huge amount of blood here.
27: This was the largest pool of blood was in this area right here.
0: She was dead, or near dead, when her assailant dragged her to the bathroom. And that's where she was, in a tub of water, what her daughter saw, before they ran to the street, screaming.
26: As we get there, you have these two beautiful young 16-year-old girls that discover their mother murdered.
0: Conyers Police Captain Jackie Dunn wanted to get Jazz and Taz away from the house, and that's when he noticed they were hurting themselves.
26: One of them was biting their arm, and we're like, hey, why are you biting your arm? And she said, I'm just so upset. I do that when I'm upset.
0: This was the worst kind of case. Detectives need information fast. But how do you get it from children who have just left their dead mother?
25: They were going in and out of fits of tears and crying.
29: Oh, my grandma.
25: Asking for their mom. They both seem to be rocking back and forth, you know, contemplative, traumatized, disturbed.
29: We'll be okay.
5: Grandma.
29: We'll be okay.
26: I can remember thinking, man, I hope there is a suitable family member to adopt these girls, because they really need somebody to reach out and be good parents for them.
0: Word spread through the late afternoon gloom. A friend called Yucca Harris.
24: She had asked me, when was the last time I talked to Nikki? And I said, well, I talked to Nikki Saturday. She had told me that you may want to go over to her house because she said the helicopters were there and the news reporters.
1: Tell me, when you heard that, what did you think?
24: I don't know. It was like television. It was slow motion.
0: Yucca called Nikki's mother, Linda, told her something bad was going on over at Nikki's.
29: I was so nervous. I didn't know what to do. I was like, oh, my God, oh, my God. I was just shaking. I could hardly drive.
0: Linda pulled into her daughter's neighborhood and saw a police officer.
29: He said, ma'am, can you pull over there? I said, no, I need to go to my daughter's house. He said, ma'am, will you just pull over there, please? I pulled to the side. I said, what is going on? I said, ma'am, the only thing I can tell you is your daughter has expired.
0: There is no getting over news like that. As Nikki's family tried to take it in, investigators set to work figuring out who did this. The girls said their mother was still in her room with the door locked when they left the house for school at 7:30.
29: We missed the bus, so we had to walk.
0: Perhaps the crime scene would yield more clues than the girls could. Lieutenant Chris Moon headed back there.
27: We were looking for cell phones, computers, indications. You know, typically victims are going to have called or spoken with their assailants just before their murder or around the time of their murder.
0: The attack did not look random. It was not rape, but it was so violent.
26: That suggested rage. Mm-hmm. And when you look at a rage murder, it's usually somebody very, very close to the deceased.
0: So naturally, the first person they wanted to talk to was the man of the house, Robert Head, Nikki's boyfriend. But Robert wasn't around.
27: When was the last time you saw Robert?
29: Yesterday. He left. He came in on Sunday. Okay. He stayed for a day. He left.
0: Here's the thing. Robert was a long-haul truck driver, which explained his absence, but not where he was, especially when Nikki was murdered.
26: We had to find Robert, and we had to check on his GPS.
1: And that takes a while, right?
26: Yes, sir.
0: Meanwhile, detectives spread out through the neighborhood, knocking on doors. Had anyone seen anything unusual? A couple of neighbors said they saw a red car in Nikki's driveway that afternoon, a car they had never seen before, and a black car on the street, too. They asked the girls, who could have been there?
27: Okay, does your mom have any other friends or anybody else that come over that you know of?
29: She talked to some men, but the only one I've been hearing her talk to lately is Joe.
0: Joe? Who was Joe?
27: We were also told by the twins that Nikki had a second boyfriend, Joe Carter.
1: Two boyfriends.
0: Now that got the investigators' attention. Time to dig a little deeper into the life of Nikki Whitehead.
4: Coming up.
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0: Detectives in Conyers, Georgia, were getting a crash course in the short life of Nikki Whitehead. Found stabbed to death in the home she shared with her live-in boyfriend, Robert, and her twin teenage daughters, Jazz and Taz, who at least had each other for support.
25: The girls put their arms around each other and, it's going to be okay, we're going to find out who did this. They were clearly relying on each other to get through this.
0: But they were able to convey some real information.
13: Any idea who she was talking to?
14: It was Joe.
13: It was Joe.
0: Their mother had a second boyfriend, a man named Joe Carter, a local barber whose shop was right next to Nikki's salon. Love triangle? Sounded to veteran homicide detectives like a potential recipe for murder. First, they talked to Robert, boyfriend number one, who was on the road in his long-haul truck.
15: How did he react to the news?
17: He was devastated.
0: It was easy enough to check on Robert. GPS records put him a full day's drive away when Nikki was murdered. And when they met him, as we did, they could plainly see his grief was real.
2: Because that was my about a half, and she was gone, you know. It's a hard thing.
0: This was how detectives discovered the unusual nature of Robert and Nikki's relationship. Robert told them he knew about the other boyfriend. Wasn't a secret. He didn't mind. He said he wanted Nikki to be happy when he was away on the road.
17: He's a truck driver. When he was home, he expected for her and him to be a couple, and when he was away, he realized that she was going to have other relationships.
0: But what about Joe? How did he feel about that? He was upset about something, said the twins. Night before the murder, they said Joe and Nikki had a nasty, loud argument on the phone.
14: All she told Joe was that he couldn't come over there last night.
0: Was there some suggestion that there might have been, you know, jealousy or bad blood involved?
27: Well, and that's what we immediately thought. And so, obviously, he was a immediate person of interest.
0: So he was. And remember, a neighbor spotted a black car near Nikki's house the day she was killed. Joe's car, perhaps?
13: You know what Joe drives?
14: No. I know the black car in that driveway, and it's a black car.
0: Richard Reed was the Rockdale County District Attorney.
18: We need to look at Joe Carter, especially since Nikki and Joe had been in an argument. They were breaking up.
0: That's a dangerous time in a relationship.
18: It can be a dangerous time in a relationship.
0: It wasn't hard to track Joe down. He was in the barber shop where he worked.
19: It was around closing time. We was ready to pack up and get out of there. And they approached me and my friends. Then they basically said that she's passed away. I mean, she's dead. I was shocked. I was just in shock.
0: How did he react when he came to see him?
27: He immediately started weeping.
0: He didn't know about the, or no. Claimed not to know?
27: He claimed not to know.
0: But reactions don't always tell the real story.
19: But they was basically asking about me and her relationship, when the last time I seen her, and I started to realize I was a suspect.
0: Detective Moon did what any good detective would do. He looked for the sort of marks Nikki might have left on her assailant's body.
27: Looked at his hands, looked at his arms, looked at his... He took off his shirt.
0: But Joe was clean. Not a suspicious scratch on him. and detectives learned that black car outside Nikki's house didn't belong to him. Still, they brought him in for questioning, hooked him up to a polygraph, and asked him point blank if he killed Nikki.
18: And the polygrapher determined that he was not deceptive in answering questions.
19: I wanted them to find a killer, and I wanted to know that it wasn't me.
3: So that's it for Joe.
18: It appeared that Joe was not involved in the death of Nikki Whitehead.
0: So, two boyfriends and two dead ends.
7: You know, in addition to Robert Head and Joe Carter, could have been a stranger, could have been another... Did you look into that possibility?
17: We did.
0: Yes, and they still wanted to know who owned another car, a red one, that was also seen in Nikki's driveway the day of the killing. It didn't take long to find out. It belonged not to a murderer at all, but a friend.
17: Nikki had missed a hair appointment with this friend, and the friend had come by, knocked on the door, and not been able to make contact with Nikki and left.
0: Imagine had she opened that door. Such a grisly scene, so full of rage and passion. So, who killed Nikki? Someone close? Then, as they struggled to figure it out, investigators encountered, in their own police files, something rather stunning.
4: Coming up.
9: I just woke up and my daughter is gone.
16: Your daughter was abducted?
9: I don't know, ma'am. She's gone.
4: Family secrets. There were a few yet to be revealed.
25: It turned into a fight.
7: Physical fight.
25: A physical fight. And she contacted police.
4: When Dateline continues.
0: The investigation into the murder of Nikki Whitehead was not offering up any usual suspects. The two men in her life, Robert Head and Joe Carter, had been eliminated. And a home invasion seemed very unlikely in her gated community.
27: There's no histories of any peeping Toms, no histories of assaults in the neighborhood. So we just kept coming up to dead ends.
0: Thing is, they felt sure this had to be a rage murder. So violent, so protracted. Which made it very likely it was someone Nikki knew. Even possibly a family member.
17: So we started getting into some of the family dynamics.
0: And that's when they turned up, in police files, this remarkable incident back in 2007. One brief snippet of family history, but an event that changed everything that came after it.
16: Conyers number one.
9: Yes, ma'am. I just woke up and my daughter is gone at the house.
0: That was the voice of Nikki Whitehead.
16: Meaning your daughter was abducted?
9: I don't know, ma'am. I woke up, the door was unlocked and she's gone. I have twin girls. One of them is gone.
16: How old is your daughter?
9: Oh, Lord, 13.
0: You can hear her terror.
9: Oh, Lord, my worst nightmare.
16: Do you think maybe somebody came and got her? Or do you
9: I don't
16: think
9: know if somebody
16: outside?
9: Came and got her, ma'am. She don't do stuff like this. I don't know.
0: But a few hours later, Nikki learned that her daughters did do stuff like that. Jazz had not been kidnapped. She'd snuck out to fool around with a boy.
18: Up until that day, I believe in Nikki's mind, she had perfect girls. Nikki realized that they weren't necessarily the girls that she thought they were.
0: Nikki was determined to help her girls avoid the mistakes she made at their age. So she cracked down on curfew, on boys, on cell phone use. The following months would be familiar to many parents of teenagers. Screaming, slammed doors, stony silences. And then one summer night in 2008, a year after Jazz sneaked out of the house.
25: A big argument, and it turned into a fight.
7: A physical fight.
25: A physical fight. It was Taz and Jazz against their mother. And at that time, I think she felt fearful, and she contacted police.
0: Was it the right decision to call the police? That ensured the family ended up in juvenile court. Nikki asking the judge to help her teach her daughters a lesson. Instead, it seemed to Linda, the judge was blaming Nikki.
20: I guess the judge thought they were too cute and too smart. That, nah, they couldn't be doing, you know. He did not take it serious.
7: What did he decide to do?
20: Well, he asked my daughter, he said, do you want your kids to come back home? And she said, no, Your Honor, not unless they understand that I'm not going to tolerate that kind of behavior. And so he was like, you mean to tell me you don't want your kids to come home?
0: What Nikki wanted was a court-sanctioned demand that her daughters obey the rules. But that is not what she got. Instead, the juvenile court judge sent the girls to live with Della, their great-grandmother.
1: What were they doing while they were at Della's house?
25: Pretty much whatever they want. They kind of ran wild.
0: And got in trouble repeatedly, in school and out.
20: Shoplifting, smoking marijuana, seeing the wrong type of boys.
25: Well, she didn't want that. She knew, you know, she was going back to when she was their age in her grandmother custody. She didn't want that for her kids.
0: Seemed to Nikki that Della was undermining her and had somehow stolen away the daughters who mattered to her more than anything else in her life.
25: She really wanted them back. Really wanted them back.
1: How did you know this? How did she express that?
25: She said it every day. I want my girls. I'm going to fight for my girls.
0: And in January 2010, Nikki finally won. The judge ordered the girls back to Nikki's. And Jazz and Taz did not like it. Not one bit.
20: So they start screaming and hollering, we don't want to go back with her. Why would you make us go back?
1: In court they were doing this?
20: Yeah.
0: Nikki told her mother not to worry.
20: She said, I'll be fine. They'll mill out. They'll come around.
0: A few days after the court's decision, on a Saturday night, Nikki put on a welcome home party for the girls.
20: They hugged me. You know, they kissed me.
0: And that was the last time Yucca saw Nikki. Four nights later, there they were, Jazz and Taz, answering the increasingly pointed questions of a couple of detectives.
13: Can you tell me what happened when you got home today?
0: Seemed a little odd that the girls were still wearing outdoor gloves. The detective asked, could you take them off, please?
13: It's just procedure since you're in there. Let me see your hands and your arms. What happened here?
17: When we did that, we did see a cut on one of them's hand. We saw bruising on the knuckles and skin marks and bite marks.
1: Bite marks?
17: And we asked them to explain those.
0: The bite marks could have been self-inflicted. Remember, the girls were so upset on their way to the station? They were biting themselves. And the other cuts and scratches? The twins told the cops they had been fighting with each other.
13: You don't fight?
5: I just have room.
0: It was as they told their story, Detective Dunn took a good look at Jazz and Taz, and a disturbing idea settled down somewhere in his brain.
17: I haven't made up my mind, but I'm suspicious.
4: Coming up, suspicious? Were there reasons to be suspicious?
27: We watched the high school video surveillance, and you see the twins showing up about 2.5 hours after they should have for school.
4: What were the girls doing the morning of the murder?
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6: 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Why not try out this feature today?
0: There's a look, a way of talking, that suggests a thing the spoken words most certainly do not say. As Nikki Whitehead's petite teenage daughters told their story, how they discovered their mother's body, how horrified they were, the detectives watched their eyes, their tearless sobs, saw their bruises and cuts, and just knew.
17: They're not behaving consistent with somebody that found their mother murdered.
0: Mind you, there's a hurdle a person has to overcome to imagine that these two sweet teenagers might have been involved somehow in what could only be called a slaughter. Though Nikki's mother, Linda, remembered clearly how angry the twins were just a week earlier when the court sent them back to Nikki.
20: When Jazz came out, she looked over at my daughter and she said, "If I got to go back home with you, I'm going to kill you."
8: You heard this?
20: I heard this, and it stunned me.
0: But teenagers sometimes do talk that way. Doesn't mean they actually do anything about it. So the detective set about fact-checking the twins' version of events on the day of their mother's death, starting with their claim that they had to walk to school that morning.
17: They told us that they had overslept a little bit, that they had missed the bus and had walked to school.
0: It was a rush, said the girls, but they did get to school on time.
13: Made all your classes today?
14: Yes.
0: So, cops did what the cops do. They checked surveillance tape from businesses along the route to school. And what do you know?
18: Law enforcement had observed the girls walking down the roadway next to the gas station a little after 10 a.m. that morning.
0: Nowhere near on time, as the school surveillance camera confirmed.
27: We watched the high school video surveillance, and you see the twins showing up about 2.5 hours after they should have for school.
0: So, the twins were caught in a lie, and it was a big one. But it wasn't proof of murder. They flatly denied any involvement in that. Even when they were put in separate rooms, they presented a united twin front.
17: They wouldn't sway. There was never any disloyalty to each other. They never said a negative comment about each other.
8: Getting one to flip on the other was not going to happen.
17: No.
0: After those interviews, they released the girls. The juvenile court farmed them out to family and friends. And the police sent their DNA and photos of their injuries, like those apparently self-inflicted bite marks, off to the lab. And then they waited, pretty sure science would tell them that these sweet little girls were anything but.
8: Did they appear manipulative to you?
18: Absolutely. I'll give you for instance. Jasmine is in one room. Tasmia is taken to a smaller interview room. It's apparent that Tasmia knows there's a camera and there's a recording system in that room. And she starts to pray.
14: "And I really want them to catch this person. Please, God."
18: She knew at some point in time somebody would watch that video and they would see a young, innocent, sweet girl asking God to help law enforcement find the person who did this.
0: And meanwhile, at the glacial pace these things occur, the crime lab worked on the DNA and pored over those photos of the bite marks. One on Taz's arm was the impression of a big, ugly bite. They compared the contours of that bite to a mold of Nikki's mouth. The similarity was uncanny.
27: Nikki was most likely source.
0: Had their mother bitten them trying to fight off an attack?
17: The bite mark on Taz's arm would be consistent as if she had her mother in a chokehold from behind, and that her mother, Nikki, is biting her trying to get away.
0: And when detectives saw the twins biting themselves right after the murder, maybe that was an attempt to cover up evidence. Then the DNA results came back. They knew they'd find Nikki's blood, but remember, one of the twins had fresh cuts on her hand. And sure enough, in a smear of Nikki's blood mixed with her likely assailant's, a match. It belonged to one of the twins. But which one?
27: They're identical twins. They have identical DNA, so we don't know. Couldn't tell for sure which twin the blood came from.
0: By this time, the twins had been out in the world without a word from the police for 5 months. WXIA reporter Katie Beck.
25: I think those months built their confidence, built almost an arrogance that we're going to get away with this.
0: So you can only imagine how it was May 21st, 2010, just after school.
7: How did they react to being arrested?
17: Shocked. They thought it was over with. It had been 5 months since they had heard from us.
0: The arrest was big news in Atlanta. Two sweet little girls charged with the murder of their mother. Who would have thought?
25: I mean, people were riveted by this

0: charge for. I kept telling her to stop. 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
12: It's a complicated thing. Lots to do. If you're a prosecutor preparing a murder case against pretty twin teenagers. And so D.A. Richard Reed was interested when one day defense attorney suggested they wanted to make a deal.
13: My response is, it's great to hear it from you. But I want to hear it from them. And so I'd like to talk to your clients. I'd like to ask them questions.
12: That's how D.A. Reed met Jazz and Taz, now 19 years old, and heard them confess they did kill their mother. But was it a confession, really? In fact, said the twins, it wasn't their fault. She started it.
0: She starts cursing his death. I think she was mad about us being late.
12: That morning, they said Nikki was furious that they were late for school and picked up a pot in the kitchen, they said, and swung it at them.
14: She still called us whores and sluts and everything like that and stupid and everything like that. And she threatened us without, you know, we all gonna die today.
12: That's Jazz. Then Taz picked up the story.
15: So you took the pot away from your mom. What happened then?
0: She, like, kind of just, like, charged for it. Not at me, though, at Jazz.
12: Now Nikki had a knife, said the girls. They tumbled room to room trying to get it away from her before she cut one of them. And in fact, said Taz, that's how her finger got cut.
0: I kept telling her to stop. To stop, just stop, just stop.
12: But she didn't, they said.
14: So I'm trying to punch her, I guess. And I think Taz stabbed her. And
15: at this point in time, how many times did Taz stab her?
14: That was once.
12: At some point, exhausted, the twins said they all called a truce. It didn't last long.
13: And they both describe Mom lunges for the knife. And when she does, it's on again.
12: Finally, said the girls, they overpowered their mother, who stopped struggling and moaned that she was cold. So they put her in a warm tub, tried to soothe her, even though they said she was still spitting mad and threatening them.
14: Kill me now and I'll kill y'all.
12: Eventually, they said, she stopped talking, drifted off in the warm water, and died. So, what did the DA think after listening to the girl's tale of self-defense against a mother gone berserk?
16: Did you believe them? Did you believe everything they said?
13: No.

0: Still don't.
1: The idea that Nikki launched an attack on her own daughters? Difficult to believe, said the DA. Sheer nonsense is what Nikki's mother called it.
2: My daughter never have hit her kids. They never had a spanking, more or less. Anybody that know Nikki know that wasn't her behavior.
1: It was very clear, said the detectives who worked the case, that in fact Nikki was the victim of an unprovoked attack. She had at least 45 stab wounds. Her spinal cord was almost severed.
3: Nikki fought for her life. We think she fought defensively. You can see where she's on her back some of the time, fighting off people that are attacking her from above with knives.
1: As for the girls' claim that they put their dying mother in the tub to keep her warm as they watched her fade away, fiction through and through, said the police.
3: We think she was dead before she was placed in the tub, or she would have bled into the water and the water would have been bloody. They were putting her in the water trying to wash off the crime scene, wash off the evidence.
1: In truth, said the detectives, these girls were remorseless, defiant, brilliant little actresses. Remember how they sounded just after their mother's death?
4: Oh, my mommy. I really wanted to catch this person. He's gone.
1: Listen to the little darlings when they didn't know they were playing for the cameras.
5: Are you available for 59 or are you 34?
1: This was recorded in the back of a squad car just after their arrest. Sweet little girls? Hardly.
6: Please sign a murder weapon. Thank you.
7: They are aggressive. They are angry. They are combative.
1: Oh, and one more thing. Tucked away in one of the girls' bedrooms, police found this journal. Inside, in childish handwriting, a death sentence. They were notes to each other, said the DA, written just before the killing. She don't care. She's selfish. We got to get rid of her. To which the other twin responds, that's what I think also. She gotta go, ASAP.
0: It may be the most telling piece of evidence that the whole death of Mom may have been premeditated.
1: Still, DA worried maybe a good defense attorney could spin the family's turbulent history, the juvie court drama, Nikki's two boyfriends, and somehow sell a jury on self-defense.
0: It would have been an ugly trial. And I think to some extent would have been a misrepresentation of Nikki's life.
1: So he didn't like it much, but he let them plead guilty to the lesser charge, voluntary manslaughter, 30 years for each. Not enough, said Nikki's mother, Linda.
2: These children have killed my child brutally, and you going to get them 30 years? They shouldn't even be able to walk the street. I know these are my grandkids, but come on now. I mean, if they can do this to their mom, God help us all.
8: And the questions that go over and over in your head are, like, what?
7: How everything about this goes against nature.
8: Uh-huh.
7: How the person that provides for you and raises you and loves you and gives birth to you, how you could watch that person die in a bathtub and lie about it. Now, tomorrow night...
1: It was WXIA reporter Katie Beck's report that brought the story to an Atlanta both horrified and fascinated. She, who first secured access to all those police videotapes, exposing these pretty little liars for all the world to see.
7: It suddenly becomes clear that these girls have multiple personalities, that they can be whoever they need to be for their own purposes, that they can morph between a fragile, disturbed, innocent teenager into sort of this demonized criminal.
8: Those girls you knew, those sweet little girls.
9: Yeah.
8: What happened to them?
9: It's hard for me to even, I don't know.
1: And Nikki's mom, Linda Whitehead, carries the helpless grief with her every day, every sleepless night, without her daughter, without the granddaughters she thought she knew.
2: I was so proud of them, and I knew, and they would talk about what college they wanted to go to. I'm sorry.
8: It's okay.
2: So I'm sitting here and everybody gone, you know.
8: It's an awful tough road.
2: You can't even imagine. Because every morning I wake up, I think about my daughter and my grandkids. It's just a tragedy.
1: One about a mother who dared dream that her sweet Gemini twins would surpass her, who instead became their victim.
6: That's all for now. I'm Lester Holt. Thanks for joining us.
10: I was like really freaking out. I was like, what's going on? What's going on? Everything just hit me. It was like a load of bricks. I couldn't believe that any of this stuff was happening.
11: An unbreakable bond.
12: That's my little bro.
13: Yeah.
11: Brothers and best friends. Then, in the still of the night.
14: I felt like a hand being placed on my mouth. I started telling him, please don't kill me, please don't kill me.
11: Ambushed, tied up, and beaten. And their mother murdered.
15: Looked like two ghosts had just committed the ultimate crime.
11: It's a harrowing, heart-pounding story. Two intruders burst in and terrorize a family. But the question for police, is it true?
15: He's the only one who survived. He's practically unharmed.
16: Are they treating you like a suspect or a witness?
14: They are treating me like a suspect.
11: Inseparable brothers. Were they now suspects?
10: It was scary. I've never been in that situation.
11: Now, an undercover plan to solve the mystery.
17: He's stepping out of the car right now.
11: An undercover sting right out of the movies.
15: I think we all stopped breathing for about 10 seconds.
11: Who was the real mastermind behind this murder?
10: I wanted to be wrong. I really wanted to be wrong.
11: I'm Lester Holt, and this is Dateline. Here's Josh Mankiewicz.
18: The American dream, so many of us want it. The loving family. The honest job. The home you can afford. The idea that you can start over here. And in this new country, that better life will be yours. This is a story about that dream, about a family that worked for it, won it, and then what happened to them. This wasn't part of anyone's dream.
19: Someone just robbed our house. They broke in. They tied me and my mom up.
18: How could it happen in this safe, gated community? In this home they'd worked so hard to have?
20: Is everybody okay?
19: I don't know. They just beat me up. I don't know where my mom is.
18: And who deserved it less than this woman?
14: My mom brought the heart to the family.
18: Ryan Gurgis was the baby of the family, spoiled rotten by his mother, Ariette.
14: We couldn't function without my mom. My mom was like the chef in the household, counselor.
16: The full-service mom.
14: Oh, yeah, she did it all. Yeah, she was really, really nice, sweet lady.
18: She was one of those mothers who showed her love through food. Her cakes were legendary. Making every birthday that much more special, says her older son, Richard.
10: She made this really good upside-down pineapple cake. It was phenomenal. I always remember cake and ice cream at the birthdays.
18: Growing up, Richard was inseparable from his mom.
16: Was she like the other moms that your friends had?
10: No, I think she was a bit more on the conservative side.
18: Conservative because of where she came from. Ariette Gurgis was born in Egypt, and then came to the U.S. when she was 29 years old. Her family settled in Northern California. Ariette led a comfortable, all-American life. But cultural ties are strong, and in 1980, Ariette was called back to Egypt to meet a nice young man named Magdi.
10: When my mom went out there and ended up meeting him, she really liked him.
18: Years later, she would reminisce about how their romance blossomed.
10: In Egypt, you really can't just go out like on dates and stuff. So they went together to the movie theater, and then when it got real dark, my dad reached over and gave her like a kiss in the cheek.
16: Which was a very big deal.
10: Yeah, for her it was. Yeah, I think that almost sealed the deal.
18: It wasn't the American way of falling in love. but Ariette seemed happy. She and Magdi married just 2 weeks later in Egypt and moved together to California. In 1981, Richard was born. 5 years later came Ryan. Richard was delighted to have a brother to play with and to watch over.
16: So you were his protector, big brother?
10: Yeah, I always kind of keep an eye on him. I love my brother with all my heart.
16: How'd you and your brother get along?
14: Like, best friends. I always looked up to him.
18: Their dad was the classic hardworking immigrant. Magdi earned his license to become a respiratory therapist, then put in endless hours to keep a roof over his family's head and clothes on their backs.
10: He came from a really poor country. So for him, it was like to come here, he was like working real hard to try to build things up and try to establish a life.
18: Magdi emphasized education, teaching both his sons math at an early age. He strove and saved to help them all prosper. And they felt he would do anything to keep his family safe.
16: He didn't want your family to get pushed around.
14: Not at all. Not at all.
18: It took many years of hard work, saving, and investing. But Magdi finally put together enough money to buy this home in a gated community in the city of Westminster, a quiet town in Orange County, California. The Gurgis family was well on its way to living out the dream Magdi and Ariette had worked so hard to build. But then, on September 29th, 2004, all of it came crashing down. Ryan Gurgis, then 17, was out with friends and stayed out later than he was supposed to.
16: When'd you get home?
14: Like 1 to 1:30 that night. I slid the back door open and I went upstairs.
18: His dad was not at home. His brother at work. His mom asleep.
14: I remember I was fixing up my iPod dock and I fell asleep to music that night. Next thing I know, I hear a door open, and first instinct was that maybe it was my brother.
18: His older brother, Richard, his best friend and protector coming home, or so he thought. But it wasn't Richard.
14: Kind of looked back, and then that's when I felt like a hand being placed on my mouth. And it was a hand with some type of cotton glove.
16: Can you see who this is?
14: I noticed it was a black male that was heavy set. I was yelling for my brother and my mom to help me. And I was really scared.
18: Ryan says he fought the intruder.
14: I bit down on the hand and I rolled off the bed and then I popped up and I was shoved into like the wall. And he's telling me like to like shut up and calm down.
18: The man put duct tape over Ryan's mouth and started taping his hands and feet together.
14: And right after that, a second suspect comes inside and he starts making threats to me like, don't get your moms killed, don't get your moms killed.
16: Don't get your mom killed. That had to be terrifying to hear.
14: Yeah, I was really terrified.
16: What did you think was going on?
14: I didn't know what was going on. I thought maybe it was like a robbery or something.
18: A terrifying situation was about to get much worse.
14: Through the hallway, I saw my mom yelling, take anything you want, take anything you want. And then after that, I just noticed that the guy was taking my mom away, like towards her bedroom.
18: Ryan's attacker dragged him into the closet, but then noticed the duct tape was slipping around Ryan's hands.
14: I heard him taking like some shoestring off of one of my shoes.
18: Using the shoelace, the man tied Ryan's hands behind his back. Through the closet door, Ryan pleaded with his attacker.
14: I started telling him, please don't kill me, please don't kill me. And I started praying. And during that time, he was like, I know your circumstances. I know what you're going through. I'm not going to kill you.
18: I know your circumstances. Strange as those words sounded, Ryan found them somehow comforting.
14: And then after that, like, I started feeling a little bit of a sense of relief.
18: But then Ryan heard a sound that would come to haunt him.
14: I heard, like, a cutting of a sheet, so I thought he was, like, cutting my sheets up. I didn't know, like, what was going on.
18: And what was going on was worse than anything he could have imagined.
11: So who were these men, and what did they want when we come back?
12: They're like, don't make me have to kill you. I will kill you.
11: a panic call to 911, and another to his brother.
10: I was like really freaking out. I was like, what's going on? What's going on?
11: What really happened inside that house?
12: Oh my God. Oh my God.
11: When Dateline continues. Ryan Gerges had just been through a terrifying ordeal. Two men breaking into his home in a gated community in the middle of the night.
14: Both black guys, and they're really huge to me. And, like, their whole persona just was, like, gangsters and, like, thugs.
16: You'd never seen them before?
14: Never, ever.
11: They tied him up, threw him in a closet. But not before he saw one of the men drag his mother into her bedroom. He says he thought he heard the men walk out, thought he heard a car drive away. But for a few more moments, Ryan sat in that dark closet, heart thumping, afraid, he says, to come out. It was now or never. Ryan says he managed to untie himself and grabbed his cell phone.
14: I went down the hallway. I looked to the right really quickly. I noticed that the door was, like, in, like, a closed position.
16: To your mother's bedroom?
14: To my mother's bedroom.
16: Why didn't you check on her?
14: I wanted to get out of the house as fast as possible and then come back with help.
16: You had to be thinking, that's my mom in there. I gotta go see how she is.
14: The whole time, I was like, I need to get out of this house and come back with someone because I already got overpowered by myself.
11: He ran outside the house and called 911.
13: What happened?
20: Two black guys just jumped in my house, and then they just started beating the out of me. They're like, don't make me have to kill you. Don't make me have to kill you. Don't make me have to kill you. I will kill you. Don't get your mom killed.
11: Ryan called his dad, Magdi. He was shocked and asked two things. If Ryan was okay, and where Ariette was. And Ryan didn't know. Ryan also called his older brother, Richard, who was working the night shift at the Queen Mary Hotel.
16: What did Richard say when you called him?
14: He questioned if I was all right. He questioned, where's mom? He also questioned, who do you think it is? Someone you know, Ryan?
16: Why would Richard think that you might know the people who had broken into the house?
14: Well, he felt like I was the one that got tied up and things like that, and they came into my room. So he just was like questioning, like, Ryan, is it something having to do with you? Like, what's going on? Did they have a personal vendetta on you or anything?
11: As you'll see, that's a question that would come up again. After Ryan's call, Richard left work and drove to the house. But the police tape was already up and they wouldn't let him through.
10: I was like really freaking out. I was like, what's going on? What's going on? And, you know, and I was asking him, I was like, where's my mom at? Where's my mom at?
11: Police took Richard and Ryan to the station. The boys were surprised to find themselves split up and sitting in separate interview rooms. Ryan's hands were bagged to preserve any evidence. But before detectives could ask too many questions, Richard asked one of his own.
21: Can I throw my mom, please? Before we go on, please. I deserve
22: your mom's
21: that.
22: Dead. So we have a murder investigation.
21: Oh, no, she's not. No, she's not. I didn't hear that.
11: Ryan says he didn't know what was happening right then, but he could tell it was bad.
12: Oh, my God. Oh, my God.
14: I just hear, like, a scream. And I'm like, what just happened? It sounds like Richard, my brother, and he is screaming to the top of his lungs.
12: No, she's not. She's not.
16: You can't see Richard. You can just hear him.
14: I could just hear him in another room, and he's going hysterical. I've never heard him scream like that in my whole life.
12: Oh, my God. Does my little brother know?
11: Police soon told Ryan the same awful news, that their mother, Ariette, had been murdered. Now, the cops started asking questions, and that wasn't all they did.
16: Police took your fingerprints?
14: Police took my fingerprints, cotton swabs, DNA, you name it, they did it.
16: They treating you like a suspect or a witness?
14: They are treating me like a suspect at this point.
22: Did you have a chance to check on your mom before you ran the house?
21: Nah, I didn't want him to chase after me or anything, so I just ran out of the house.
22: Is there stairs before your mom's room?
21: You have to pass by my mom's room.
22: You had to pass by your mom's room to get down the stairs?
21: Yeah, I didn't even look. I just ran as fast as I can.
16: Richard was facing questions that were slightly different, but just as skeptical.
22: What I'm asking is, why would someone pick your house and break in?
3: I don't know, man. I wish I knew. I don't know.
16: Cops take your fingerprints?
10: Yeah.
16: And your DNA?
10: Yeah.
16: Did you think to yourself, they're looking at me as a suspect?
10: Yeah, it was scary. I've never been in that situation with the police.
16: But the detective's focus seemed to linger on his brother Ryan.
22: This wouldn't be like directed against him that you know of.
3: I mean, I don't know, dude. I don't know. First reaction I had when he called me was, I was like, man, was it one of your friends? Did someone break in or something?
22: That was your first reaction?
3: My first reaction was that.
16: As police continued their questioning, one question stood out above all. Why would these two thugs come into your house, basically not hurt you, and then really brutally kill your mother and leave behind a witness?
14: Yeah.
16: This investigation was about to take a turn that no one expected.
11: Coming up.
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16: Ryan Gurgis was attacked in his own home and, hours later, given the worst news imaginable. While he had managed to escape, his mom, Ariette, had not. She was dead, all of which begged a pressing question.
14: Why would they kill her and leave me?
16: Police, and even his own brother, were asking the same thing. How many murders you get in Westminster?
7: Not that many, really.
16: Sonia Balleste was a deputy DA in Orange County, California. The Ariette Gurgis case landed on her desk.
7: It's a nightmare. It's the thing that most people would fear, to be home, in the sanctity of your home, asleep in your bed, and have intruders come in and do the unthinkable.
16: Police found Ariette's body near her bed. She'd been stabbed multiple times. That odd tearing sound Ryan said he heard? Investigators believed it was the sound of the knife ripping through the mattress as Ariette's killers slit her throat.
28: Was that knife found at the scene?
10: It was not.
16: James Wilson was a patrol officer at the time of the murder. Wilson says the details of the crime scene pointed to something other than a home invasion robbery. In part, because nothing appeared to have been stolen.
28: This was not a burglary in which she was sort of collateral damage.
10: Definitely not.
18: Cash was in plain sight. Jewelry, too. Even Ryan's iPod and new dock, all untouched.
10: The house wasn't even rummaged through as if they were looking for something.
18: What's more, this was a gated community. The killers would have needed a gate code to get in.
0: It just starts getting more interesting as to who could have done it.
18: Crime scene investigators collected mounds of evidence. And, surprisingly, with all that blood, not a single trace of unknown DNA. All the DNA results matched the people who lived in the house. Ariette, Magdy, Richard, and Ryan, the witness who, for some reason, was left alive.
28: Two guys come into the house, beat up Ryan, tie him up, and then kill Ariette in a brutal, hands-on way and leave no trace?
0: That's what it looked like. It looked like two ghosts had just walked in and committed the ultimate crime.
18: It seemed improbable, and it encouraged detectives to look closely at Ryan. He claimed to be a victim, but was he really? Police learned the friend he was with the night of the murder had offered Ryan a knife for protection, just hours before Ryan's mother was brutally killed with a knife that had not been found. They also learned Ryan smoked marijuana, and not just at the occasional party. He smoked every day, and he wasn't just smoking.
21: I was helping out someone selling narcotics and stuff.
22: What kind of narcotics?
21: Marijuana.
18: Police found small amounts of marijuana in Ryan's room, along with a bong, baggies, and tinfoil. And there was more, like the description Ryan had given detectives about the two suspects.
10: Both male blacks. They were large. He said that they acted like they were from a gang, but that was something that we still didn't know 100% sure if that was true or not.
18: Claiming two black men committed the murder seemed almost too convenient. And more troubling, if Ryan had been beaten by gang members much bigger than he was, why didn't he look like it?
28: There's no question that if Ryan had been in a serious duking it out fight with a couple of guys, that he would have ended up much more battered than he was.
10: If those guys wanted to hurt him worse than they did, definitely so, yes.
18: And remember, Ryan had told police that one suspect said, "I know your circumstances. I'm not going to kill you." Was that true? And if so, what did it mean? And then there was the issue of Ryan claiming to have left the house before he so much as took a peek into his mother's bedroom.
28: Did that strike anybody as odd?
10: I think so. As a detective, you have to consider why somebody would do that.
18: Soon, detectives found out Ryan had more dark secrets than they'd realized.
11: Coming up.
0: He's the only one who survived. He's practically unharmed.
11: New questions for Ryan and a new clue. Had he received a warning before the attack?
21: Popped up, like, better watch your back, I know where you live.
11: When Dateline continues.
18: Investigators looking into the savage murder of Ariette Gurgis naturally took a hard look at the only other person known to be in the house when she died, her 17-year-old son, Ryan.
0: He's the only one who survived. He's practically unharmed. He was selling the small amount of drugs. We had to pursue that.
22: A couple more things, Ryan.
18: Police still had a lot of questions about Ryan's story, but they hadn't yet found any evidence to suggest he killed his mom. For now, at least, they had to take him at his word.
10: Until you can find a reason not to believe that person, you kind of have to go with what they have to say unless they start lying to you.
28: As far as you knew, Ryan was not lying.
10: As far as I knew, yes.
18: But the investigation was just starting, and police could not discount another possibility, that Ariette was killed because of Ryan. Detectives learned that a year before the murder, Ryan had confronted another kid at school who hadn't paid him for some weed. Later, that kid's friends jumped Ryan.
28: Doesn't seem like the kind of thing that would spark a homicide, but I'm guessing you've seen homicides that were sparked by a lot less.
1: It is typical for especially gang-related homicides to be something just as small as that.
28: Remember, Ryan described his assailants as sounding like gang members. And then there was this bombshell, a message Ryan received on his AOL Instant Messenger just weeks before the murder.
22: About a week ago, you said?
28: He brought it to detectives' attention during his interview.
2: And it popped up like, you better watch your back, I know where you live, this. And it's like, I never even seen this person before. That's why I didn't really like pay attention to it, you know what I mean?
28: Ryan told police he had chalked it up to a prank. Now it seemed like key evidence. Except, Ryan had not saved the message. No way to tell now who had sent it. Any idea who it was from?
1: No.
28: AOL able to help you with any of that?
1: No.
28: A frustrating dead end. But by now, police were looking at other possibilities. They dug deeper into the American dream the Gurgis family seemed to be living and interviewed the man of the house, Magdy.
22: How did you feel about your wife?
5: Sir, I'm very devastated. We lived together for 24 years. She's the mother of my kids.
0: He really didn't have any vices. He didn't spend any money on any hobbies of any sort. So he was a guy who went to work and went home.
28: But their father wasn't just a hard worker, said his sons. He was more like a workaholic.
10: I think my mom felt neglected. He wasn't affectionate towards her. It was like all he would do was just work.
14: I played sports like all my life, and he never ever came to watch any sports that I played.
10: A lot of the childhood, a lot of me growing up, I can remember a lot about my mom, but I don't remember a lot about my dad. It's not because I don't want to, it's because he just wasn't there. He would come, go to sleep, get up, go back to work, come, go to sleep, get up, go to work.
28: That was because, for Magdy, they said, the American dream was all about the green.
14: He was work, work, work.
28: Money, money, money.
14: Money, exactly.
28: After a rare outing to the beach one day, Ryan says he and his father dropped by McDonald's.
14: I asked him if I could borrow a dollar so I could grab a 99-cent burger. And not only did he ask for that dollar back, he also asked for the tax money on it.
28: What kind of father asks his 13-year-old son to reimburse him for a $1 hamburger?
14: My father, he was always trying to, like, hustle someone for some type of money.
28: It didn't take prosecutor Sonia Balleste long to learn about Magdy's obsession. This is the United States. Everybody goes to work. Everybody tries to make money. Everybody tries to provide for themselves or their family. He's different?
0: Yes. He's very different. He's in a category of very few people who have an unhealthy relationship with money. It drives everything that they do.
28: We're not talking about penurious or thrifty.
0: No.
28: We're talking about squeezing every dollar until it bleeds.
0: Yes. I mean, to the point where you have a house paid off, but you can't run the electricity for more than one room at a time.
28: Even though you have the money?
0: Oh, absolutely. He has food that expires, and he hoards it. It's about collecting money.
28: And never paying it out.
0: Correct.
28: His sons describe Magdy as not only obsessed with work and money, but also a strict disciplinarian. Did you love him?
14: Yeah, I did love him.
28: Were you scared of him?
14: Yeah, from when I was a kid. Yeah, I felt like there was like a thin line and I didn't want to cross anything.
28: The brothers say they saw what could happen when they crossed that line. One night when Ryan was 14 and came home past curfew, they say Magdy simply lost it.
14: He threw me on the floor and he started kicking me and my brother had to pull him off of me.
28: Your brother kind of shielded you a little bit, didn't he?
14: He did. He did.
28: Sounds like you were closer to your brother than you were to your father.
14: Very much so.
28: Ryan rebelled, staying out late, smoking weed. Richard was more dutiful, but he too felt his father's wrath.
10: A punch, a kick, you kind of name it, depending. I would find that the sooner I would cry, the sooner that it would stop.
28: It's a tough lesson to learn from your dad.
10: Yeah, he was a very harsh person, which has made it more fortunate that I had my mom in my life, because she was like the complete opposite.
28: As tough as he was on his sons, They say Magdy was just as tough on his wife. Ryan and Richard say they never saw their father hit their mother, but they say they heard the yelling, and they did see the bruises.
14: We never ever called 911. It was just like we had that sense of fear that we didn't want to cross the line.
28: You were more afraid of what your dad would do to you if you did call 911 than what might happen to your mom if you didn't?
14: Yeah. We were scared of my dad. Yeah, we were just, we were like so petrified.
28: Did you think your dad was capable of more than just hitting people?
14: I always felt like you didn't want to mess with that guy at all. Like you didn't want to like push him to the other level.
28: So the boys stayed quiet, but a storm was brewing. In the end, Ariette would give investigators their best lead.
11: Coming up, a transformation and a confrontation.
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28: As investigators worked the murder of Ariette Gurgis, they heard disturbing information from her sons. Most disturbing, by far, was what happened 7 months before the murder, in February 2004, on the eve of Magdy and Ariette's 24th wedding anniversary.
0: So she starts talking to Magdy. Can we go out to dinner? That's what starts this fight.
28: Doesn't sound like it was a very long fight.
0: No. He punches her in the face.
28: Richard remembers arriving home that evening and seeing his mom.
10: She looked very subdued. Her face was swollen. Her nose was still, like, bleeding. So I went upstairs and I confronted my dad.
28: What was his response?
10: He told me to stay out of it.
28: But Richard, in nursing school at the time, worried his mom could have a concussion or worse. He rushed her to the emergency room. They had kept their family secret for so long, but that was about to change.
10: The nurse asked her, like, what happened?
28: And your mom said?
10: My mom told her that, you know, he punched me in the face. That started the whole cascade.
28: Police went to the Gurgis home and arrested Magdy.
10: That was really scary.
28: That was scary. Not thrilling.
10: It was terrifying.
28: Not the moment you'd been waiting for?
10: No. There was no point of return. Somehow I knew immediately after that that it was like...
28: There's no going back.
10: There's no going back.
28: And so the life you had before...
10: was never going to be the same.
4: A court issued a protective order, and Magdy moved out of the house he'd worked so hard for to an apartment complex he and his brother owned nearby. After more than two decades of marriage, it seemed Magdy and Ariette were headed for divorce. It was a thought that seemed to terrify Ariette.
10: I think she was scared and had a lot of cold feet.
28: About striking out on her own in the world.
10: Exactly.
4: Ariette was totally dependent on Magdy. She'd never written a personal check. Didn't even know their mortgage was paid off.
10: She would express to me, like, you know, I wish all this would just not be here, or I wish, you know, everything could go back to the way it was.
4: Magdy, too, seemed frightened and perhaps chastened.
14: He was definitely trying to get back with my mother.
28: Did it seem like your mom was wavering at all?
14: Yeah, there was a limbo period where my mom was considering taking him back.
4: Richard, who had stepped up during his father's absence as the man of the house, overheard a strange conversation between his parents.
10: He was like, oh, you know, I love you.
28: Had you ever heard your dad say, I love you, to your mom?
10: I can't really recall that.
28: Until that conversation when he needed something from her.
10: Yeah.
4: What did Magdy need? It turned out he was more worried about himself than anyone else. A domestic violence conviction might cost him his respiratory therapist license, which would cut off his income. And Magdy knew a divorce would force him to split his hard-earned money with Ariette.
28: He had his back to the wall.
10: Yeah.
4: So Magdy came up with a plan, a letter, in which Ariette would say she wasn't sure what happened, that her injuries could have resulted from a fall. Magdy and Ariette weren't speaking at the time. So Magdy convinced Richard, the dutiful older son, to transcribe the letter and persuade Ariette to sign it, thus getting her husband off the hook.
28: Do you feel bad at all trying to get your mom to change her story of something that you knew she was telling the truth about?
10: Yeah, back then I kind of felt like I was just trying to help.
28: And maybe the price of saving your family is convincing your mom to lie about something that you know is true.
10: He really just manipulated me.
4: He knew his mother had mixed feelings about the breakup of her marriage. Richard told himself he was doing the right thing.
10: I was trying to support my mom. At the same time, I still felt that he was my dad. So I felt really pulled.
4: Ariette agreed to sign the letter. Magdy, no doubt, breathed a sigh of relief. But then came his preliminary hearing, in which Ariette did something quite unexpected. She took the witness stand, and she told the truth.
10: She felt that enough was enough. So she went and she really laid everything out.
4: Not just about the night Magdy gave her a black eye and bloodied her nose, but about abuse Ariette described as stretching over two decades.
28: Did your dad feel betrayed?
10: My dad was like, I can't believe what she said up there.
4: Ariette Gurgis had finally stood up for herself. It might have been the manifestation of her own American dream. Ariette hired a divorce attorney and began planning a new life.
10: I really felt like my mom was, like, empowered. She just wanted to be happy, you know, that she felt like there was happiness, like, coming.
4: Instead, the next month, she was murdered. And to investigators who heard Ariette's story, it now seemed obvious her husband, Magdy, was the prime suspect.
0: Everything pointed at Magdy.
4: Except for the fact that phone records proved that Magdy was at his own apartment when Ryan called him that night. And according to the only witness, two black men committed the murder. And there was still the question of why that witness, Ryan, was left alive. And just a few days after his mother was killed, the rebellious son, Ryan, received another anonymous message on his computer. How did you like your gift? LOL, LOL.
28: How did you like your gift?
14: Yeah.
11: Coming up, an aha moment for police. A new look at that old interrogation of Ryan.
7: You say you bit this guy?
2: Yeah. He had to take off the glove to put on the tape.
1: Could it lead to the break they'd need? 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
23: Investigators were zeroing in on Magdy Gurgis as the prime suspect in the murder of his wife, Ariette. The two had been going through a domestic violence case and were divorcing.
0: You know, he's an obvious suspect, but that doesn't mean he did it.
28: No matter how noxious he may have been during the marriage, maybe he's not the guy that you're looking for?
0: Sure. You have to explore every possibility.
23: Especially after the couple's son, Ryan, received a taunting message on his computer days after the murder. How did you like your gift? LOL, LOL.
14: It didn't make any sense to me.
23: Police looked into it, but just as with the threat Ryan received weeks before the murder, they weren't able to track down the sender of those messages.
28: In hindsight, you wish some more work had been done on that?
24: Yes.
23: Older brother Richard also came under scrutiny.
28: Richard had sort of stuck up for, maybe even covered for his father during the domestic violence investigation. Did you guys think he might be doing that again?
24: Initially, they believed it was a possibility, yes.
23: Soon after the murder, the brothers left Westminster and moved to Northern California. And they did so without telling Magdy. As police continued to dig, Richard and Ryan say they worried. Whoever killed their mom was still at large and knew Ryan was a witness to the crime.
14: I have recollections. I have nightmares. I also get chills. I don't like to be at home by myself. I have trouble sleeping. I mean, the list goes on.
23: Ryan and Richard say they had a growing suspicion their father was responsible for their mother's murder. They said they were too scared to confront him. But in the months that followed, the investigation seemed to stall.
28: Seems like you had a lot of leads that kind of hadn't gone anywhere.
0: We had a lot of paths that we went down, yes.
23: Remember, there was no physical evidence linking Magdy to the murder. Ryan said it was two black men who'd broken into the house and killed his mom. Police had never found those men or any trace they ever existed. And those threatening messages to Ryan? Still no idea who sent them either.
28: Was there a point where you thought maybe this won't ever be solved?
0: It's hard to think that way when you desperately want to solve it. But yes.
28: And so the years rolled by. Richard became a critical care nurse. Ryan, the self-admitted stoner, says he stopped smoking. He was working toward a bachelor's degree in business and had started his own events and entertainment company. Magdy would have been proud of his boys if he knew how far they'd come. But Richard and Ryan say they never once got a call from him in all those years, and they made no effort to contact him. The brothers did call the Westminster Police Department again and again, urging detectives to investigate their father. And each time, they heard the same response.
10: You know, we're still looking into it, but we don't have any new leads. There's nothing.
28: Depressing.
10: It was.
28: They made endless calls, enlisting family and friends to write America's Most Wanted. And they raised a $55,000 reward for information leading to the arrest of the suspects. All of it led to nothing. How many other cases you do in those years?
0: A lot of murders.
28: But something about this one stuck with you.
0: Absolutely.
28: Was there something about Ariadne that made you not want to quit?
0: You don't ever want to quit on any case, but I think that the fact that she came so close to being an independent woman, to standing up for herself, to being the kind of mother that she wanted to be to those boys, and she did everything right, and she died on our watch. It was a terrible feeling. Terrible feeling.
28: It was 2010, nearly 6 years after the murder, when Richard made another of his many phone calls to the Westminster PD. This time, it was James Wilson who answered. He'd been a patrol officer at the time of the murder, but in the intervening years, had worked his way up to detective.
24: I really didn't have very good answers for him. What's going on with my mom's case? What are you guys doing on my mom's case? And I know there's nothing really going on in his mom's case, so I just started looking into it.
28: Out of guilt?
24: I think an obligation, really. You know, this is one of the reasons that you become a police officer, is to help people like that.
28: And as Detective Wilson pored through the mountain of evidence on the case, he came across that interview detectives had with Ryan right after the murder. Reading through the transcripts, he saw a key detail that no one had noticed.
5: You say you bit this guy?
2: Yeah.
5: On the hand. Was it on the hand or through a glove or...
2: I think it was through a glove, but he had to take off the glove to put on the tape.
28: Ryan was telling detectives the intruder took his gloves off before handling the duct tape and also the shoelace used to tie him up.
24: You don't have to be a detective to think, well, maybe that might have some DNA on it.
28: Detective Wilson checked to see if the shoelace had ever been tested. It had not. So he sent it off to the county crime lab. And sure enough, one afternoon, 8 years after Ariadne's murder, Detective Wilson's phone rang.
24: Crime lab did call me and told me that they got a hit.
28: And no one could have predicted the name police were given.
24: It had to be our suspect, or at least one of our suspects.
28: And the name the crime lab gives you for the DNA hit is?
24: Anthony Bridget.
28: Was that name in any of the case files?
24: No.
28: Not someone who had been talked to at any stage in this investigation.
24: Wasn't even in our computer, our in-house computers, as ever being a person that's been contacted by the police.
28: And yet, the DNA proved Anthony Bridget was the attacker who had tied up Ryan. Detective Wilson entered Bridget's information into a computer. So who is he?
24: He's a member of the Trace 57 Crips.
28: The Crips, one of the most notorious and violent gangs in the U.S., and Mr. Bridget, street name Little Shotgun, was by any standard a professional criminal.
11: Coming up.
24: It had to be our suspect. Wasn't even in our computer.
11: A whole new suspect. Who was this guy?
28: Did you know where he was?
0: I knew exactly where he was.
11: When Dateline continues. She'd been on the brink of a new life the night two mysterious intruders burst into her home. Who had killed Ariadne Gurgis? Investigators said it seemed as if a ghost had committed the ultimate crime, then disappeared in the dark. But soon, they'd have a plan in place to solve this case, something bold
6: daring, and straight out of Hollywood. Here again, Josh Mankiewicz.
28: It was 2012, 8 years after the murder of Harriet Gurgis, when Detective James Wilson got his first solid break. Home invaders had tied up Harriet's son Ryan with a shoelace. The detectives submitted that shoelace to a crime lab, hoping for a long-shot DNA hit. And the results were in. The DNA belonged to Anthony Bridget.

0: For one, Bridget matched Ryan's account that the man who tied him up seemed like a gang member.
1: It looked like he was one of those guys like that just came out of the pen and stuff and just like wanted revenge on someone.
0: And two, Bridget's prior booking photos matched the sketch Ryan had given police. And so investigators developed a different theory about Bridget's involvement.
2: He had the resume that you would expect the intruders who came to kill Aria to have.
3: The kind of guy you'd hire to commit murder.
2: That's right.
0: And they suspected the person who hired him was Magdy Gurgis.
2: Absolutely.
0: But of course, there was no proof of any of that.
3: I'm guessing one of the things you did pretty early on was subpoena Magdy's bank records.
2: Oh, yes.
3: Looking for that big chunk of money that he took out a few days before his wife was killed.
2: You could hope. But
3: it wasn't there.
2: It wasn't there.
3: Well, maybe he's innocent.
2: Maybe he's just careful.
0: Careful? Perhaps. But in what universe would Magdy Gurgis and Anthony Bridget's paths cross? One way to find out, they could ask Anthony Bridget.
3: Did you know where he was?
2: I knew exactly where he was.
0: He was in Soledad State Prison. Prosecutor Ballesta and Detective Wilson decided to pay him an unannounced visit.
3: And there you are in a little room.
2: Yes.
3: A little table like this one between you. And you say,
2: I want to talk to you.
3: And he's a little surprised, right?
2: He's a little surprised, yes.
0: But Anthony Bridget was hard to rattle.
4: He's been involved in gang-related homicides in the past. Pretty experienced at the prison system.
3: So saying to him, hey, the guy that hired you, Magdy Gurgis, just rolled over on you, that's not going to work.
4: Right.
3: This is not a virgin.
4: Exactly.
0: But they did get something.
3: You said to him, I have your DNA at a murder scene.
2: Yes. And he said, where?
3: He said, where? Not, I haven't committed any murder. Did you ask him whether he knew Magdy?
2: No. We never got that far.
0: Here's what Bridget didn't know. The prosecutor and the detective didn't really care what he said. Their target was Magdy Gurgis, and all they wanted was to prove a connection between him and Anthony Bridget. That's why, before they left Orange County, they'd set up a wiretap on Magdy's phone. He was back living in the house where his wife was murdered. He even had a new girlfriend. And now investigators listened to see if Bridget would tip off Magdy.
2: I was hoping that at least my visit would inspire him in some way.
3: Didn't happen.
2: No, it didn't.
0: So, game over?
5: Are you stepping out of the car right now?
0: No. It was just starting.
6: Coming up, a return to the scene of the crime.
7: What's up, man?
6: A dramatic confrontation at Magdy's house.
8: Check it out, man. My homie locked up in the pen right now.
6: Who were these men, and what did they want? When Dateline continues.
0: January 30th, 2013. The home where Ariette Gurgis had met her awful death was suddenly once again the scene of an unexpected confrontation. Two men showed up on Magdy Gurgis' lawn.
8: Let me holler at you for a few ticks. Let me holler at you for a second.
0: And it was all caught on camera.
8: What do you need? Check it out, man. My homie locked up in the pen right now. Police approached him about him killing your wife and you in this house.
0: Interesting, because Prosecutor Sonia Ballesta and Detective James Wilson had just returned from visiting Crips gang member Anthony Bridget in prison. They suspected Magdy had hired Bridget and another as-yet-unknown man to kill Ariette. And now, apparently, here were a pair of gangsters on Magdy's property. The more talkative of the two called himself D-Money. And money is what he wanted from Magdy.
8: You know what I'm saying? We don't care about it, but the thing is, we want to get paid for it. We're not going to say shit, you know what I mean?
9: What you talking about?
0: Good question. And who better to answer it than D-Money himself?

0: You're a born actor.
1: I believe I am.
2: He's not a gangster. He's an officer from the Long Beach Police Department who was working undercover, which is why we're concealing his identity.
0: You a little nervous going in?
1: Not at all, no.
2: The role he played at Magdy's home that day was part of a war game Sonia and Detective Wilson had set in motion even before they met Anthony Bridget.
0: Tell me about this scheme.
3: You call it a scheme, I call it a plan.
2: By any name, it was an attempt to trap Magdy.
3: The only way Anthony Bridget or somebody like him commits a crime like this is some kind of gain, financial primarily. So you develop that kind of individual and you come up with a way in which they were able to contact Magdy and demand more money.
4: Let me holler at you for a few ticks.
2: In other words, these two undercover officers, posing as gang members, would approach Magdy and hit him up for some hush money. Since investigators knew that money was Magdy's particular obsession, they hoped they were about to strike a nerve. But they had to be careful. If the killers were working for Magdy, it wasn't clear if he knew them directly or hired them through a middleman.
0: So you couldn't have these guys claim that they were the actual guys in the house.
3: Correct.
0: Because possibly he knew them.
3: Possibly he knew them.
0: So you have them pose as friends of the guy in the house.
3: Yes.
0: And he's now in jail.
3: In prison, which is we knew that was true because Anthony Bridget was in prison.
0: And so his friends are, what, trying to leverage that knowledge into some extra money for them.
3: Correct.
2: Operations like this are especially tricky. There's usually only one shot to get it right. If the phony gangsters threaten Magdy, the sting wouldn't hold up in court, and Magdy could walk free. And at the same time, one thing had to be crystal clear.
3: You want to make sure that everybody knows that we're talking about the crime that occurred, about his wife being murdered in that particular house. That couldn't be left ambiguous.
2: A risky plan, and no guarantees it would work.
0: True that a lot of DAs might not go for an operation like that?
5: Yes.
0: Sonia wanted to win.
5: She wasn't scared to fail.
0: Did you think you were going to fail?
5: I was very nervous, to say the least.
2: It had taken 9 years to get to this moment. A team of cops watched and videotaped as the undercovers approached Magdy.
6: Are you stepping out of the car right now?
2: Everyone was on edge, except for the man cast in the role of D-Money.
0: You had to be going over in your mind, like, you know, if he says this, if he does this, I'm going to...
1: No, things come out spontaneously.
0: Really?
1: You have to be quick. He say A, I say B. He say C, I say D. You have to have something up there, and there's nothing you can rehearse, nothing you can write down. Either you can do it or you can't.
2: Still, there was cause for worry. While these officers looked the part, they had never done anything like this before.
0: Were you worried at all about sort of their acting ability?
5: I was concerned.
2: Too late now. It was on.
7: Coming up, a surprise snafu.
5: His cell phone dials the number of the undercover, and they told me he didn't answer the phone.
7: An undercover officer misses the call, and that was just the beginning.
3: I think we all stopped breathing for about 10 seconds.
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2: Magdy Gurgis didn't know it, but he was the target of a sting operation. He had just arrived home. The undercover officers approached, and the camera was rolling.
14: Check it out, man. My homie locked up in the pen right now. Police approached him about him killing your wife and you in this house. You know what I'm saying? We don't care about it, but the thing is, we want to get paid for it. We're not going to say, you know what I mean?
0: What's his reaction when you make it clear that you know about his wife's murder?
1: He appeared to be shocked. You could tell it was something that he wasn't prepared for, and he never thought was going to happen.
14: We want five racks, 5,000. You know what I'm saying? We ain't going to say we ain't going to go to the police. We ain't going to say nothing else. You understand what I'm saying? All right. Give me a call, man. Take my number. That's me. Call me tomorrow about 10 o'clock. Don't worry. I'm deep money. Just give me a call tomorrow about 10 o'clock. 5,000. Hit me up tomorrow.
2: Almost as soon as it began, it was over. Magdy left standing there with D Money's phone number, with instructions to call the next day.
0: And in terms of Oscar-winning performances, they did a pretty good job.
5: I think so. They did a great job.
2: Now, police waited and wondered, what would Magdy do?
0: If he doesn't call, this all is for nothing.
1: It's a done deal. Case is over.
2: More than 8 years after the murder, here was the make-or-break moment.
5: He was either going to ignore them, he was going to contact them, or he was going to call the police and say, guess what? I think the guys involved in my wife's murder just came to the house.
0: Which is what an innocent person would have done.
5: Yes.
0: But he didn't call the police.
5: He did not.
0: And he didn't ignore them.
5: Very true.
2: The next day, the surveillance team tracked Magdy driving. And just at that time,
5: his cell phone dials the number of the undercover. And I'm notified immediately by the wire room. And they told me he didn't answer the phone.
2: The undercover officer missed Magdy's call.
5: So I had to call the undercover. And
0: say,
5: I'm like,
0: the target of the investigation just, is trying to reach you.
5: He was in a bad area for reception, so he had to move.
0: That's like a nightmare.
5: So we were hoping he called back.
2: The undercover, as usual, was confident.
0: Why were you so convinced he'd call back?
1: Because if he called the first time, to me, in this type of deal, when you call the first time, you know, you're over the nervousness and they're going to call back.
2: And Magdy did call back. The surveillance team caught him on camera, this time from a place that doesn't get a lot of traffic in the 21st century.
3: We know he's at a payphone. That got really interesting for me right there.
1: I'm sitting in the car, and a cell phone went off. We let it ring a few times and answered the phone, you know.
14: This is D-Money. What's going on?
15: You stopped by yesterday.
14: Yeah, I came by yesterday, man.
15: Yeah, what is the problem, my son?
14: What's that?
15: What's up?
14: Problem is, my boy's locked down in the pen, like I told you yesterday. We know what's going on. You know, my boy, you know, took care of a little business. You know, so, you know, we just trying to get paid just to keep it hush. You know what I mean?
15: I thought you got paid everything.
1: And once he told me, hey, I thought I paid you guys everything, home run.
3: You know, it's one of those feelings where you've known this all along and then you actually hear it from him. And so I think it was overwhelming feeling of confirmation.
2: And then, just as quickly, it all threatened to blow up in their faces. Listen carefully.
15: Mister was a middleman.
16: What?
15: Who was the middleman?
2: Middleman? The undercover had no idea. Magdy had just asked a question that none of the investigators could answer.
0: When Magdy says, tell me who the middleman is so I know I can trust you, that was something the undercover officers, I think, weren't ready for.
3: No, I think we all stopped breathing for about 10 seconds.
2: Investigators had considered the possibility that Magdy might have hired the killers through some third party. And now this conversation seemed like confirmation that he had. But who was it?
0: It seems to me that the middleman for this would have to be somebody that Magdy really trusted, somebody he knew well.
5: He would have had to trust this person, yes.
0: Somebody who would stick up for him.
5: Yes.
0: Any thoughts on who that might be?
5: I do.
2: There was no way to tell the undercover that. So D-Money just stayed in character.
16: Everybody know who the middleman was. I ain't worried about that. People talking.
15: Because
16: the information that I got, player, I can go to police, but I'm not. I'm just trying to get my money so I can go.
2: So the conversation about hush money continued. Magdy, true to form, haggled over the price.
16: $5,000 ain't that much, man.
15: I just had it. That's the problem. I lost my job and I have some, but not the whole amount.
3: It just goes to show the true character of this man. I mean, here's a guy who will negotiate with thugs 10 years later because he feels like he already paid. I mean, it's just, that's what I mean. He's not in the normal range of thrifty.
15: I have on me $1,500.
16: What's that?
15: $1,500 I have on me.
2: Police probably had enough to arrest Magdy right then and there, but they waited.
0: Now you want to do the actual exchange of money.
1: Got to get the money.
2: That meant a second meeting. But would Magdy even show up? And if he did, would he come with a plan of his own?
7: Coming up.
3: Nerve-wracking.
7: And nail-biting. One more hidden camera moment.
14: Sam, did you bring me a check?
15: No.
7: When Dateline continues.
2: Magdy Gurgis had just been caught on tape, apparently admitting to hiring thugs to kill his wife.
15: I thought he got paid everything.
2: He seemed willing to pay even more to keep things quiet, and made a date to do it.
15: I have on me $1,500.
16: What's that?
15: $1,500 I have on me.
2: The next day, officers secretly trailed Magdy leaving his home, driving on the freeway, and pulling into this Home Depot parking lot, the meeting point chosen by Magdy.
0: Everybody's out of sight.
1: Out of sight, plain clothes, unmarked vehicles, and except us, the two of us.
0: I'm no police officer, but this is starting to sound like fun.
1: It's definitely fun. It's a rush. I'll do it all over again.
2: Prosecutor Sonia Balleste was nearby, watching it all unfold.
0: Tell me what that was like.
3: Nerve-wracking. It's exhilarating.
0: Could you see Magdy?
3: Not at first.
2: But soon enough, he came into view. The undercovers approached his car.
16: What's up, my What's going on? What's happening? Did you bring me a check?
15: No.
16: Cash. That's 15?
15: Yes.
1: So I took the envelope, basically snatched it from him and counted the money right there and put it in the envelope.
0: It was what, $1,500 bills?
1: $1,500 bills.
16: $1,500? Gonna be over. You ain't gonna see us no more, man. All right, papa.
15: Yeah.
16: Everything good?
15: Yes.
0: So this was not some sort of frightened little mouse who was doing what he was told by you guys. This was a guy who was poised and kind of in control of the situation.
1: Yeah. Oh yeah, I'm gonna get it done, and this is gonna be it, and it'll be over. Yeah,
2: but good. Before it was, the undercover dropped one more line to see if Magdy would bite.
16: What the f*** did your wife do so much bad to you to make you want to kill her ass?
15: See you, Jesus.
0: He didn't take the bait.
1: He almost did.
2: Magdy probably thought he was home free. But as he drove away, officers swarmed in.
0: You arrest him, and you guys are all feeling like Wyatt Earp.
5: We're feeling pretty good, yes. Very good, actually.
2: Ryan Gurgis, of course, had no idea any of this was happening. He had moved back to Southern California and was completely unprepared for the call he received from Detective Wilson.
0: You come to the station, the cops bring you in, and they say...
17: Your father has been arrested, and I couldn't be more happier. I really felt like my dreams and my prayers have been answered.
2: Richard, once their dad's loyal and trusted confidant, was not as thrilled.
18: I was happy that the arrest was made, but then on the other end of it, I mean, I was sad in a way, too, because even though I knew in my heart he had something to do with it...
0: It's still your dad.
18: It's still my dad, and I always had some deeply wedged fantasy that maybe one day the cops would arrest someone else completely and end up actually telling us, like, you know what, your dad ended up not having anything to do with it.
0: You wanted to be wrong.
18: I wanted to be wrong on that. I really wanted to be wrong.
19: Have a seat over there for me, Magdy.
20: Sure.
19: Detective Wilson?
20: Huh.
2: Detective Wilson brought Magdy to the station and sat him down in the interview room. His tactic was an old one in small rooms like this. Play dumb and see where Magdy took him.
19: Basically, what I need to know is what was going on in Long Beach there by the Home Depot Center? Looked like there was a money transaction there or something going on. Well, can you explain that?
20: 2 days ago, on Wednesday, around the 12:30, I was coming from Costco. I find two guys approaching me. I never saw them in my life.
19: Mm-hmm.
20: They are black guys. This is the two.
2: But his account differed in key ways from what Detective Wilson already had on tape.
20: I stand when they told me, is your lady get killed in this house, and you have to pay us $5,000, otherwise we're going to hurt you. And they have your kids.
2: That's lie number one. There are no threats on the tape.
19: Well, how did you get to be with them today?
20: Yeah, they throw telephone numbers on the lawn.
19: Like on a piece of paper? Or?
20: Small piece of paper.
19: They threw it on the lawn?
20: On the lawn.
14: Hit me up tomorrow.
2: Lie number two. The tape clearly shows Magdy taking the number. Then Detective Wilson asked Magdy the million-dollar question.
19: No. Why didn't you call us?
20: Because
19: you had a phone number.
20: About my kids and myself.
19: Are you scared of the police? Is that why? Or I mean, I don't
20: know. It's not as scared, but my wife problem is not solved yet. And they consider the husband as a suspect.
2: Those tears had no effect on Wilson, who now had Magdy on tape paying hush money.
19: And we know you paid them.
20: No.
19: Okay. Yes.
20: No.
2: Wilson bored in.
19: Okay. I'm here to find out one thing. What kind of person are you? Because right now, we don't know. Is Magdy the type of guy that's a hard, cold, calculated murderer that paid someone to kill his wife? What kind of person are you?
20: I'm just innocent person, just simple person, believe me.
19: Okay.
2: Magdy pleaded for sympathy.
19: I'm not
2: Detective Wilson was not sympathetic.
20: I lost my wife.
19: No. But it's your fault. You hired somebody.
20: I not hired anybody.
19: We recorded it.
20: Oh.
19: We recorded their conversations with these guys. I'm not lying.
20: No, I'm not lying.
19: Care.
20: No, I need a lawyer.
19: Let me tell you what they said.
20: Talk like that. No, you guys are going to trap me on stuff. No.
2: Magdy had said the magic word, lawyer. He was done talking. There would be no confession.
0: You didn't expect that he was going to admit it.
5: No, the lies were good enough for me.
2: Good enough to make the case. But Wilson thought he'd try one more time to crack Magdy. This time, by making him face his own son. Ryan wasn't so sure at first.
17: I called my brother, as I normally do as a younger one, and I told him, what do you think? He was like, do you feel like you want to talk to him? I was like, yeah, I want some questions answered.
0: So he walked into that little room and saw his father for the first time in more than 8 years.
20: What's wrong with you? You forgot that?
4: You don't even look the same.
0: And Ryan had a lot to say.
4: You had a choice not to hurt me and Richard. You had a choice not to hurt your wife. Why did you do that?
20: I didn't test anybody.
4: What are you talking about? You didn't hurt us. Look at me right now.
20: I am looking at you. I'm looking at you.
4: I can't believe you, man.
20: My son. I don't believe you.
4: Don't call me your son. I don't want to hear that. You're a horrible person for what you do. I just want to let you know that you're a horrible person.
20: I didn't do anything.
4: Yes, you did.
20: I did not.
0: Was it hard to tell your dad that you thought he was involved in your mom's murder?
17: Yeah, it was definitely very, very hard.
0: It's hard for you to talk about it now.
17: Yes, it is. It is. And the person that I had nightmares over was right in front of me. And I was scared.
0: And soon, Ryan would face his father again. This time, in court.
21: Coming up, the killing of Harriet Gerges was because she interrupted a robbery or a drug transaction between Ryan and these two suspects.
7: A father-son showdown. Exactly who is on trial?
21: The evidence suggests that he was involved with people that were dealing hardcore drugs.
7: When
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0: March 2014. Magdi Gurgis had been sitting in jail for about a year after an undercover sting led to his arrest for the murder of his wife, Ariette. It was a case prosecutor Sonia Baeste couldn't wait to try. Nearly a decade in the making, and as it turned out, it would be her last. Sonia had been promoted to management.
1: It's my swan song, yes.
2: So you wanted to go out with a win.
1: Prosecutors don't like to lose.
2: Yeah, I've noticed that.
0: Despite what you've seen, the case still wasn't a slam dunk. There was no proof Magdi knew the alleged killer, Anthony Bridget. No evidence he'd paid Bridget any money. And while detectives had their suspicions about the involvement of a middleman, they still couldn't prove it. And, as you'll see, even that undercover tape could be seen through a different lens. On the eve of the trial, Richard and Ryan got ready for the big day. Their suits were pressed. They reviewed their prior statements. And they weighed the consequences of what this moment meant.
3: I'm happy that we will get closure, but then it's just sad. It's like we lost our mom, and then in the same light, it's like we lost our dad too.
0: Their only surviving parent, the one they'd lived in fear of for years, would be the one they had to face in court.
4: Part of me is scared of him, but also part of me wants to stand up and let my voice be heard after all these years. So I want to be strong.
0: And so the brothers walked into court together that first day of opening statements, standing strong, united in their quest for justice for their mom.
1: Magdi Gurgis conspired to have his wife murdered. She was an inconvenient woman to him. And people are disposable to this defendant.
0: Our cameras were not allowed to record witness testimony inside the courtroom, where Sonia Baeste stacked up her evidence against Magdi. She showed the jury how, in the months leading up to the murder, Magdi slowly drained his joint accounts with Ariette, leaving her with almost nothing. And Sonia said, the crime scene evidence showed this wasn't just some random murder.
1: It was about silencing somebody who defied him.
0: But then, on the witness stand, Richard, who had once helped his father persuade Ariette to back off her story, now defied Magdi just as Ariette had done. Richard testified about the abuse his mom had suffered at his father's hands. He testified about coming home and finding his mother battered and bruised. Richard recounted the story to the jury, but it seemed he was really speaking to his father. We caught up with Richard after court.
3: It was really a good experience for me just to be able to actually finally face him face to face and be able to look him in the eyes and actually, like, you know, be able to confront him for what he's done.
0: But Magdi faced an even tougher confrontation from the words of his now-dead wife. Ariette's testimony from the preliminary hearing in the domestic violence case had been saved, and now the prosecution read it into the court record.
2: How important was Ariette's testimony from the previous case?
1: It was huge. It was as if for an afternoon she just came back to life and took the stand.
0: Ryan would need to channel that same strength of his mother's for what came next. He took the stand with Magdi just feet away, a father's eyes bored into his son.
5: I really felt like if he had me one-on-one, he would beat me down. He just wanted anything to get me to shut up.
0: This time, Ryan refused to keep quiet, telling the jury and his father about that terrible September night when two men broke into his home, beat him up, and repeatedly stabbed his mother in the next room. Then Ryan faced cross-examination, and defense attorney Rudy Lowenstein had already told the jury he planned to put Ryan on trial.
6: The killing of Ariette Gurgis was because she interrupted a robbery or a drug transaction or a collection of a debt of some kind between Ryan and these two suspects.
0: The defense argument, Ariette's murder was tied directly to Ryan's criminal activity.
6: I think that the evidence suggests that he was involved with people that were dealing hardcore drugs.
0: Ryan admitted that he smoked and sold weed. But Lowenstein told the jury Ryan was doing much more than that. He pointed to the drug paraphernalia police found in Ryan's room. Tinfoil. And what Lowenstein said was a pipe with white residue, which he said was consistent with heroin and methamphetamine use. Evidence that police had failed to test. The defense said it showed Ryan's drug dealing was bigger than he'd let on. Then the defense directed jurors to those threats Ryan had received on his computer just weeks before the murder. You better watch your back. I know where you live. And the taunting message that came after the murder. How did you like your gift? LOL, LOL.
6: Did anybody follow up? Not really, no. They just said, oh, well, we know who did it. Magdy did it. They focused on Magdy. They never left Magdy.
0: Could the threats be the reason Ryan's friend offered him a knife?
6: The fact that he was offered a knife for his protection by his drug-dealing friend just minutes or at the latest hours before the murder of his mother by someone using a knife suggests to me that there was some reason for him to be afraid for his own safety in his own home.
0: The defense also attacked Ryan's credibility. Remember what Ryan told us, that one of the intruders said,
5: I know your circumstances. I know what you're going through. I'm not going to kill you.
0: It turns out Ryan did not tell that to the 911 operator. Why? The defense argued because those words were never spoken and said Ryan made them up later to deflect suspicion from himself and his drug connections. One thing was irrefutable and hard to explain, the defense told the jury. Ryan did not check on Ariette before he fled the house.
6: How does a young man whose mother has come to save him not look in and check to see whether or not he could save his mother before running out of the house? What does that say about his character?
0: After 2 days of brutal cross-examination, Ryan says he felt dejected and betrayed.
7: I feel like I'm getting backstabbed by my own father, that he's claiming that his son is such a troubled youth.
8: Take my number.
0: Of course, the defense also had a huge problem. Those videotapes of Magdy taking the phone number from the undercover.
8: Hit me up tomorrow.
0: Calling them the next day.
9: I said you got paid everything.
0: And then showing up with $1,500. All of it made Magdy look very, very guilty.
3: I would like him to get up there on the stand and try to explain what he meant when he said, I already paid everything off.
0: It turns out the defense did have an explanation, and documents too, which might prove Magdy's innocence.
10: Coming up, would that undercover tape convict him or clear him? A defense surprise.
6: He's playing along with them in order to be able to apprehend them.
10: And the verdict, would that be a surprise too?
5: This is it.
1: I didn't want to let those boys down.
10: When Dateline...
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0: In spite of the damning testimony against Magdy by his own sons, defense attorney Rudy Lowenstein tried to show jurors Magdy did everything to provide a better life for them and his wife Ariette.
6: His life was dedicated to his family and to making the American dream work for him. He was an immigrant who came with nothing and made something of himself.
0: Magdy had his flaws and he had done some bad things, the defense said, but he did not have Ariette killed. But then, what to make of those undercover tapes and Magdy's apparent admission?
9: I said you got beat everything.
0: Would Magdy take the stand to explain what he meant on those tapes? No. Apparently, he felt he'd done enough talking. Instead, the defense attorney showed the jury evidence which he said proved Magdy was not guilty. Magdy had written down the serial numbers of the 15 $100 bills he had given the undercover officers, and he tried to write down the license plate number of their vehicle, which, said the defense, cast that undercover video in a whole new light.
6: He's playing along with them in order to be able to apprehend them.
2: And so when he says to them, just tell me the name of the middleman so I know I can trust you, he's bluffing. He doesn't really know the name of the middleman. He's just trying to get that information out of them.
6: Absolutely.
0: Lowenstein said the only thing Magdy was guilty of was trying to play detective.
6: The police have never left their vision of him as being the suspect. And because of that, he's got to essentially solve the case on his own.
0: What would the jury think? On the day of closing arguments, Richard and Ryan walked to court together. They had brought something for prosecutor Sonia Balleste, a religious tile belonging to Ariette.
3: Sonia wanted me to bring like an item from our mom and stuff to have right there that she could hold on to.
0: They learned the evidence-driven prosecutor had a superstitious side. She wanted to have something of Ariette's to touch during her last closing argument, to channel Ariette's spirit and courage.
1: She took the witness stand in a preliminary hearing and faced evil. And for the first time in her life, stood up to him. She knew exactly what he would do to her for it.
6: He's done some bad things in his life, but he didn't hire anybody to murder Ariette Gerges. He's innocent.
0: There was nothing left to do now but wait.
3: I mean, this has been like...
7: It's a lot of anxiety built up right now. I'm just wondering when the verdict's going to come in. This, I mean, it's going to be like any moment.
0: Sonia, already at her new job, waited for the phone to ring. She had played the waiting game numerous times. It wasn't any easier this last time.
1: I didn't want to let those boys down. So, yes, I was probably a little bit more nervous than usual.
5: It was definitely agonizing.
0: After 2 days, the jury had reached a verdict.
2: Were you worried there was going to be a not guilty verdict?
5: The only thing that had worried me was all it takes is one person to not see things the way that everyone else sees it.
2: You never know what a jury's going to do.
5: You never know what a jury is going to do.
16: All right, counsel, I'm going to bring the jury up.
0: And when they filed back into the crowded courtroom, Ryan didn't look at his dad. Instead, he held on to his brother.
5: I was just embracing the moment that this is it. This is all riding on this
14: We, the jury, in the above entitled action, find the defendant, Magdi Faiz Girgis, guilty of the crime of felony, conspiracy to commit a murder.
5: It hit us. It's what we've been waiting for 9.5 years.
0: In the gallery, the brothers cried. And as the hearing continued, Richard's sobs grew louder and louder until he couldn't contain himself any longer.
17: Why, Papa, why?
3: I couldn't hold myself back. I was trying not to, say anything, but it just was pouring out. I told him in Arabic, I was like, why, Dad, why, Dad, why? I still can't fathom the reason of why he would do such a thing, why he would throw away our family, why he would throw everything away.
0: What was Magdi trying to tell his son? We'll never know. Magdi's thoughts at his sentencing were somewhat clearer.
18: I had nothing to do with the killing of my wife. I did to my best ability to work hard, secure future, and advise my kids not to get involved with all this gang activity or anything. I'm not a bad father. Maybe I'm strict, but I love them. They are my kids.
0: Magdi Girgis was sentenced to life in prison without parole.
2: If Magdi had not taken the bait, if he'd gotten the phone number from your two undercover officers and thrown it away and just said, I don't know who you are, I don't know what you're talking about, and if you call me again, I'm going to call the police, would he be in custody today?
1: Probably not.
2: So he ended up giving you your whole case?
1: His greed gave me my whole case.
0: Magdi Girgis had worked tirelessly to build the dream. And then, by his own hand, destroyed it. Well, perhaps not all of it. These two brothers may have lost both their parents, but they still had each other.
3: That's my little bro.
4: Yeah.
0: In April 2018, accused hitman Anthony Bridget was found guilty on several charges, including the murder of Ariette Girgis. In August 2020, the two most serious convictions, conspiracy to commit murder and first-degree murder, were upheld on appeal. The court reversed two others, aggravated assault and false imprisonment, because the statute of limitations had run out before Bridget was brought to trial. He is serving life without the possibility of parole. The second intruder has never been identified, and despite investigators' suspicions, neither has the mysterious middleman.
2: You never found out who that was?
1: Not yet.
2: Been 10 years.
1: That's true. Took me 9 to get Magdi. You have to be patient in this line of work.
0: There's still a reward for information leading to the arrest and conviction of the remaining suspects. Richard and Ryan hope someone will come forward. In the meantime, they're keeping their heads down and working hard, just as their father always taught them to do. When we last interviewed Ryan, he said he planned to do some things differently.
2: You picture yourself as a dad someday?
5: I do.
2: What kind of dad are you going to be?
5: I'm going to be the opposite of my father. I'm going to be there when my kids need me.
0: And that's the beauty of the American dream. There's always a new beginning, no matter where you came from.
19: That's all for now. I'm Lester Holt. Thanks for joining us.
20: You have to be aware of your surroundings. Just never know.
19: It started with a frightening horror flick from the 80s.
21: The premise of the movie is we're going to take some women into the woods and then poof, they're going to be hunted down.
19: Then, decades later, something truly frightening. It was happening for real, a strange vanishing in the forest.
22: Immediately, we knew something was wrong.
19: Then,
23: your heart just broke.
19: Cheryl, then Meredith, two women missing, and two desperate efforts to find them.
24: She could be alive,
8: and we just can't let up.
19: Could this old movie hold the key to these new cases?
21: A little blood, a little sex, a little violence.
19: A film fantasy turns chilling reality.
10: If someone has her, she's afraid.
19: Who could be behind this? And how would this real-life story end?
11: She was blue belt in judo. If anybody could survive it, it was Meredith. If anybody could fight, it was Meredith.
19: I'm Lester Holt, and this is Dateline. Here's Dennis Murphy with Mystery on Blood Mountain.
20: Our national forests are places of refuge for folks that want to get away from the city and have a sense of peace, commune with nature. But you know, you have to be aware of your surroundings all the time because you just never know.
15: The splendors of America's national parks and forest lands are poems just waiting to be written by each new visitor. From the cathedrals of the Rockies to the quiet glades and old growth of the Appalachians. It's here in the parks we have the promise of stepping out of the hubbub of our chattering daily routine. That was the kind of serenity Meredith Emerson sought on a crisp New Year's Day in the North Georgia mountains. Not more than foothills, really, for a young woman who loved to trail climb her native Rockies. It was 2008 as the young sales assistant set out from Buford, Georgia with her dog, Ella. Her roomie, Julia Karenbauer, from college days, had slept in that morning.
11: She had left me a note, just a little note on a chalkboard, took Ella, went hiking. Not where, not when, not when I'm going to be back. So it wasn't really anything, you know, out of the ordinary.
15: Meredith, like roomie Julia, was a dog person. She doted on Ella, her black lab mix, since finding her at a rescue shelter.
11: She had two dogs growing up, and she wanted one of her own. And so she just kind of talked about it and researched what she wanted and definitely wanted to rescue a dog. And finally found one, went out, loved her, brought her home, and it really was the light of her life.
15: Julia, the roommate, didn't know that Meredith and Ella were heading 40 miles north to Blood Mountain in the Chattahoochee National Forest. Despite the creepy teen slasher movie name, Blood Mountain is one of the most popular places to hike in the Southeast. The famous Appalachian Trail to Maine takes off from just south of here. Back in Buford, the roommate spent her New Year's Day with friends and did notice that Meredith hadn't come home until the next morning. A back-to-work day.
11: She would leave Ella in my room, and I would take care of her in the morning. And I'm like, oh, Ella's not here. That was a little strange to me, and I called her cell phone, and I went straight to voicemail and kind of thought maybe she was at work.
24: When did you become anxious, Julia?
11: When I got to work. She worked with a good friend of ours, and the friend called me and said, Meredith didn't show up for work, and Meredith was always at work. She was the first one at work.
15: Reliable Meredith wasn't where she was supposed to be. Julia called the sheriff's office. Then she and some of Meredith's other friends assembled a search party. Maybe she'd twisted her ankle hiking and taken a tumble. They started with that note on the chalkboard.
24: Do you know where I'm going hiking would naturally be?
11: We had a few ideas. We took some books that she had and some places that she highlighted and kind of just started driving.
15: The friends split up, looking for Meredith's car at trailheads she'd marked in her hiking guides.
11: There was four of us in the car. We were trying to call park rangers and anybody that may have seen her or her car. And then a friend of hers found her car, called us and said, I found it, and there was snow on it.
15: The car was in a parking area at the base of Blood Mountain.
11: And we drove as fast as we could there and just knew, you know, just that sinking feeling when you first see it.
15: The friends raced up the Blood Mountain feeder path to the Appalachian Trail, but no trace of Meredith or Ella. So by nightfall, the search became all the more urgent as a cold front moved in, and temperatures on Blood Mountain plunged below zero. At daybreak, Thursday now, the friends were joined by deputies from the local sheriff's office. John Cagle, just shy of retirement, was the agent in charge for the Georgia Bureau of Investigation, the state's top cops.
8: We received a request from a local agency to help with a missing hiker.
15: The case of the hiker missing for 2 days didn't look good to the seasoned detective because of some disturbing items that had been recovered on the trail.
24: What were the things that were found out in that trail area that you thought were alarming?
8: A couple of water bottles, a dog leash, and a police expandable baton.
24: This is a piece of professional gear.
8: It is. It's just a metal pipe that is expandable. You see almost every uniformed police officer in the nation carrying these things.
24: Did those artifacts, the water bottle, the baton, found together, tell you a story at all or suggest something ominous?
8: Yes. And we found those items in an area where the ground had appeared to have been disturbed. Then we became concerned that possibly a struggle took place there.
15: Meredith's water bottles, Ella's leash, and signs of a struggle. Nothing about the scene looked good to the veteran lawman, especially that expandable police baton that was found. He called in help.
8: We've eventually partnered with over 18 or 19 police agencies to help for the search for Meredith.
15: Her friends were naturally beside themselves.
11: You know, your heart just broke because you think something happened. Somebody had a weapon and her stuff was there.
24: So you're thinking at the very least she's been abducted.
11: Yep. And it was so hard because it wasn't something that we could talk about until we could actually prove that.
15: The cops commandeered a park building as headquarters.
8: We began getting information pretty quickly.
24: From people who had hiked the trails that day?
8: Right.
24: Remembered her.
8: Remembered her. And we began to get disturbing news of strange-looking individual with Meredith, who also had a dog.
24: Thumbnail description, this other person, what were you hearing?
8: Strange-looking, just a wiry kind of guy.
24: Older guy?
8: Older guy. We even developed a vehicle description, a white van.
15: The lead on the van came from this photo taken by a hiker in the Blood Mountain parking lot the night before Meredith Emerson went missing. A Be on the Lookout advisory went out for the guy driving a white van accompanied by his reddish dog.
6: It is going to be a white male between the ages of 50 and 60 years old, approximately 160 pounds. It was described as he has bad dental. He had a dark reddish-colored retriever.
8: We put out that information through the media in Atlanta and actually got a call from someone who said, I think I know who this is.
19: Coming up, this mysterious stranger would prove to be stranger than anyone expected.
7: I just turned white at one point. I felt the blood leave my face.
19: Meredith Emerson had not been the only one missing in the forest.
10: If she's still alive and someone has her, she's afraid.
19: When Dateline continues.
15: Meredith Emerson and her lab, Ella, were 2 days missing on Georgia's Blood Mountain early in a freezing January of 2007. Her friends had alerted the authorities, and people from all over the greater Atlanta area were scouring the hiking trails. So many volunteers, they couldn't use all of them.
11: People just showed up and just said, I have a daughter who likes to hike. I have a sister who could have been Meredith easily, and they just volunteer their time.
15: But the search in the National Forest had become something more ominous than a lost hiker incident. Meredith had been last seen in the company of an unsavory-looking stranger, and law enforcement was about to identify him. The tip came from John Tabor, an Atlanta businessman. He was watching the continuing news coverage of missing Meredith during his morning workout.
7: When they started giving the description of the person of interest, my ears really perked up. I think I just turned white at one point. I felt the blood leave my face.
15: Tabor, the businessman, thought this has got to be Gary Hilton. Hilton was a guy who'd worked on and off for him for years, first as a telemarketer, then as an independent contractor in a siding business. He even lived for a while in this little house that Tabor owned.
24: What was the thought that was taking shape as you're listening to this?
7: The first thing that really got my attention is where the event happened, where she went missing, Blood Mountain. I knew that was a place he liked to hang out, that he had a dog with him, and most importantly was the evidence that they had found at the scene. I knew Hilton always had an expandable police baton with him.
15: The tip and a name quickly led to a Georgia driver's license for 61-year-old Gary Michael Hilton. Investigators showed the photo to hikers who ID'd him as the scruffy mystery man seen with Meredith on Blood Mountain. The manhunt was on.
8: We put that name and face out.
24: And it's plastered all over the metro Atlanta area.
8: It is.
15: The APB went well beyond the Georgia border. Hilton's name and picture were all over the regional news. Light bulbs began going off to the south around Tallahassee, Florida's capital, when people there saw his photo on TV. The search for Gary Hilton was about to widen. The mystery man, person of interest in the Meredith Emerson case, looked familiar to people who thought they'd seen him just about the time they'd learned of the sad case of another woman who'd gone missing, Cheryl Dunlap, a nurse and mother. When Cheryl didn't turn up for church one December Sunday in 2007, and then Mr. Sunday School class, red flags went up. Next door neighbor and friend Tanya Land.
9: Sunday morning at church, I turned around and looked at her usual spot, and she wasn't there.
24: And she didn't teach her classes?
9: She didn't.
12: And immediately, we knew something was wrong, because that's just not like her.
15: Everyone who knew her agreed. 46-year-old Cheryl was reliable, a woman solid in her faith and set in her habits. Her fellow nurse friend and prayer partner, Laura Walker.
12: She always liked to hear what we call our praise reports, like something good that happened with a patient or a coworker.
15: When Monday morning rolled around and Tanya still hadn't been able to reach Cheryl, she walked next door.
9: I went back down to her house and saw that the dog was at the house, but the car was gone, so I called her office several times and they hadn't seen her.
15: Cheryl's daughter-in-law, Tabitha, called the sheriff's office to report her missing.
13: When Tanya said she didn't show up for work, I knew that there was a problem.
15: After that missing persons report was filed, the friends heard about a car that looked like Cheryl's spotted on the side of the highway leading into Tallahassee. They headed up there.
9: It was Cheryl's car, and immediately they sent a deputy up there and just took over from that point.
24: Are you apprehensive?
9: Yeah, I was very uneasy. I knew that there was something wrong. Yeah.
15: Cheryl's car was parked well off the highway. Florida Department of Law Enforcement agent Annie White.
14: It was pretty clear from the beginning that that's not someplace that she would have parked it, as well as the tire looked like it had been purposely flattened on the vehicle.
15: An abandoned car, a slashed tire.
16: Lord, where is she?
15: Searchers, law enforcement, volunteers began fanning out into the adjacent 57,000-acre Apalachicola National Forest, all of them with dread in their hearts.
25: I would be devastated if something like this happened to my family, and so

0: teachers with children and a grandchild don't go missing.
1: That's exactly right.
2: Her friends and family were as baffled as the police by Cheryl's disappearance. Law enforcement was trying to put the pieces together. When they looked into Cheryl's background, nothing jumped out at them. Two sons, long settled divorce, no boyfriends. Then, on Tuesday, 4 days after she was last seen, the cops got her bank records. Something was up.
1: We found where some ATM activity had occurred in Leon County.
0: So that's a big break.
1: Yes, sir. And then upon viewing that video in Leon County, it was clear it was not her. This was a male subject using her card. He was disguising his face. So we knew at that point definitely that it was probably not going to be a good outcome for Ms. Dunlap.
2: The disguised man made three separate withdrawals of $700. The ATM he tapped was in downtown Tallahassee near the campus of the State U, miles from where Cheryl's car was found.
0: So you and the team stake out the ATM machine.
1: We stayed there several days, day and night, watching the ATM, and he never came back to that one.
2: The search for Cheryl stretched on for weeks.
3: A lot of us went out on our own and searched the woods and went to places we thought, you know, she could possibly be.
0: But the more time goes on, inevitably,
4: sleepless nights, just because I'm thinking, if she's still alive and someone has her, she's afraid.
2: Mid-December 2007, 2 weeks after Cheryl disappeared, some hunters out training their dogs in the National Forest noticed a vulture circling in the sky above them.
1: And went to check it out and discovered the body.
2: A female body missing its head and hands, a grisly fact not released at the time.
0: You'd think that this is someone trying to conceal the identity.
1: Very much.
2: It took a DNA sample from her toothbrush to identify the remains as those of Cheryl Dunlap.
4: Someone called and said, Laura, they found a body. We pulled over on the side of the road and just...
0: That was it, huh?
4: Yeah.
0: The awareness was there.
5: It was surreal. The thing you hear about in movies, that it was so close to home, that in our small community that something like this could happen.
2: Now with cops in Florida looking hard at Gary Hilton in the Dunlap murder, and counterparts in Georgia convinced that he'd taken Meredith Emerson, authorities started hearing about yet another National Forest homicide, this one in North Carolina.
0: So then you got to be saying, all your team of investigators, what do we have here?
6: That's right. And so now we're really wondering who we have here and where is he? And more importantly, where's Meredith?
7: Coming up.
8: Do we have a killer running around loose in the National Forest?
7: Concern for Meredith deepens, but her friends know something that man on the mountain couldn't.
9: A blue belt in Aikido and a blue belt in Judo. If anybody could survive it, it was Meredith.
7: When Dateline...
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2: Where was Meredith Hope Emerson? Could she still be alive somewhere out there in Georgia's Chattahoochee National Forest? And did the 24-year-old hiker have a prayer if she were indeed in the clutches of mystery man Gary Hilton? The search on Blood Mountain went into a third day.
3: We had the hope. I mean, we were there from sunup to sundown plus. I mean, we were there through the night and the cold and all the searchers. But if anybody could survive it, it was Meredith. And if anybody could fight somebody like that, it was Meredith.
2: Meredith's parents had flown in from Colorado and joined the searchers. Peggy Bailey, a family friend, was their spokeswoman.
4: Let me tell you something. Meredith Emerson could do anything. She is feisty. She is strong. She's tiny and petite, 120 pounds. But let me tell you, I have every hope that if anybody could, she can run those mountains. She's a strong person. If anybody can survive this, she can.
2: The missing woman was deceptively strong. Not just an experienced hiker, but an accomplished martial arts enthusiast as well.
3: A blue belt in Aikido and a blue belt in Judo.
5: So take her on at your peril.
3: Absolutely. I mean, she would fight you, and she would actually come home and tell me, you know, I threw this 220-pound man. I beat him up today in class.
2: By now, with half of Georgia looking for this Gary Hilton, authorities outside Tallahassee, Florida, to the south, were wondering about his connections with a missing woman there. It was then that the detectives got solid information about another killing in a national forest.
6: We're in our command post, and a detective walked in and said that they had a case, took place in North Carolina, involving a husband and wife, that the wife had been murdered in the Pisgah National Forest.
2: That detective was working an unsolved case that had cops in North Carolina bewildered. David Mahoney is sheriff of Transylvania County, a beautiful place with an ominous name that has nothing to do with fangs dripping blood.
7: We have some wonderful attractions here. All of those things, along with the slower pace of life, is what brings folks and keeps folks here.
2: Folks like John and Irene Bryant, who after raising a family, retired here far from the brutal winters of upstate New York and close to the hiking trails they loved. Holly Bryant is the youngest of their four children.
8: They love the outdoors. When they were first married, they used to go out hiking in the mountains. They would take us hiking. And as they got older, they'd take the grandchildren out hiking too.
2: The Bryants had a lifetime of outdoors experience, had hiked all over the world.
8: My father completed the Appalachian Trail, which is 2,000 miles from Georgia to Maine. They traveled extensively to New Zealand and all through Europe, all through America, especially the southwestern and northwestern United States.
2: In late October 2008, 2 months before Meredith Emerson disappeared, the couple set off on a day hike in the 500,000-acre Pisgah National Forest. No one heard from them for 2 weeks.
8: They always let us know if they were going on one of their many trips. So it was totally unlike them to just disappear.
2: Their son, Bob, flew in from Texas.
8: The newspapers were around the doorstep. He broke into the home and found their breakfast was still out on the table, but obviously many days old, and he knew something was terribly wrong. My brother searched. He went up and down every little back road throughout the park.
2: He found their car at a trailhead in the National Forest. By then, Sheriff Mahoney's office was involved.
7: The rescue squad began a search, assuming that there had been some medical problem or some illness that had fallen upon them.
8: In my heart, I knew that wasn't the case. There was just no way they would both be hurt like that. They were very, very experienced.
7: Unfortunately, it was not very long after we began that search that we discovered the body of Ms. Bryant.
8: It was a sense of finality. I knew she was gone already, but that little glimmer, particle of hope, was extinguished when they found her body.
2: Irene Bryant's remains were located 30 yards from where her son had come upon the car. She had been bludgeoned to death, but where was the husband?
7: We began an even more extensive search for Mr. Bryant. That search really involved the entire area of the Pisgah National Forest.
2: Within hours of discovering Irene Bryant's body, detectives learned $300 had been withdrawn from the Bryant's accounts using an ATM card in Duckstown, Tennessee. They had a picture from the machine.
7: A man that had concealed his head and face that was able to successfully use the Bryant's ATM.
2: Whoever was making the withdrawal, it wasn't 79-year-old John Bryant. But time and geography were working against the lawman.
7: We spent weeks everywhere in that entire area. We did everything from vehicle patrol, ATV patrolling, horseback, on foot, everywhere.
2: John Bryant had seemingly vanished from the face of the earth. The FBI posted a $10,000 reward for information, but the Bryant case went cold until Meredith Emerson loomed on the lawman's radar.
7: Our lead investigator began following that case, and immediately there were some similarities that we saw between the two cases. Both of these incidents occurred on Forest Service land. We really felt like that the two were probably connected. We may go years without a homicide. This was very, very different. Do we have a killer running around loose in the national forest?
2: In Georgia, the searchers looking for Meredith Emerson and her dog Ella on Blood Mountain were hoping and praying that they weren't dealing with a homicide.
5: Do everything we can do to make sure that if she's up there, that we get her out of there safely. If she's not up there, to do everything we can do to eliminate that as a possibility, and then continue the investigation from there.
2: Georgia authorities were compositing a profile of Gary Hilton, who was starting to look like a person of interest not only in the Meredith Emerson disappearance case, but in at least two unsolved murders in the National Forest. Their findings were deeply troubling.
9: Coming up, might a movie hold the key to the case?
10: The premise of the movie is we're going to take some women into the woods and then poof, they're going to be hunted down.
9: Maybe. Once investigators learn who was behind it.
11: Is Gary involved in this?
10: Gary is helping me throughout.
9: When Dateline continues.
2: On Blood Mountain, there was still no trace of Meredith Emerson. Her friend Julia and the other searchers found no news to be good news.
3: I think it might be a good thing that, you know, she might be somewhere warm. Their dog, you know, and somebody might just have her or something like that. Kind of makes me feel a little better knowing that we haven't found anything here yet.
2: While hundreds of volunteers and deputies scoured the forest for clues, detectives were trying to get a handle on Gary Hilton, the suspect in her disappearance, and who was by now a person of interest in at least two murders. John Tabor, Hilton's former boss, gave investigators what background he had on his eccentric loner employee. Tabor had known him for nearly a decade.
12: The only interest that he had in life seemed to be his dog and going out camping for extended periods of time in the wilderness with his dog. He seemed to like that type of isolation.
2: Hilton's dog, Dandy, had been at his side since he started working for Tabor. The former boss had come to regard Hilton as a hair-triggered nutcase.
12: He often told stories of going to parks with his dog, and he would end up in altercations with other pet owners. It was always the same story. He would reprimand the other dog owner's behavior. Then the other dog owner would get angry at him and verbally or physically assault him, so he was always the victim.
2: For the first 9 years, Hilton worked at his siding business. Tabor recalled him as a good employee. Then something seemed to snap.
12: Things started to change quite dramatically starting in 2007.
11: And what happened then?
12: He just wasn't doing any work. I decided to go and just see what was going on over there. It was a very bizarre scene.
11: How so?
12: His physical appearance was quite different. He immediately smiled to show that he was missing several teeth. And he went on to explain that he had actually taken a pair of pliers and removed some of his teeth. And he said he enjoyed doing that because it frightened people.
11: And he seemed to enjoy showing himself in that manner? That
12: yes.
11: Kind of ghoulish
12: yes.
11: Presentation?
12: He was acting, he was very animated, he was very talkative.
2: Tabor fired Hilton, who then turned around and claimed Tabor owed him money. By midsummer 2007, the siding guy said he feared for his safety.
12: He finally threatened to kill me. I mean, he made it very clear.
2: Tabor took those threats seriously.
12: I immediately armed myself with a Glock 9mm and an AR-15 assault rifle. I started driving rental cars so he wouldn't know what vehicle I was in.
11: He was your boogeyman.
12: Absolutely. It was a terrifying ordeal not to know what was going to happen, to pull in your driveway and have someone jump out of the bushes and maybe assassinate you.
2: When the former boss finally went to the police with his story, it seemed to do the trick.
12: Within a day or two, he had packed up all of his belongings and moved on.
11: Put all his stuff in the van and took off.
12: Yes.
2: John Tabor was relieved to see Hilton in his rearview mirror, but he was nonetheless puzzled by the change that had come over the man.
12: When you're around someone for nearly 10 years and it's uneventful, there's nothing that ever happens that suggests a demonic, violent personality that apparently materialized somehow.
2: Tabor had part of the Gary Hilton picture. A veteran Atlanta criminal defense lawyer added more. Sam Rail had defended Hilton years back on some minorish beefs.
10: We did a jury trial on a drug case, possession. He was accused on a misdemeanor of acting like a charity, and he really wasn't a charity. And he'd raise money to help the little children. Of course, he pocketed it.
11: Did he have a job to speak of or anything that he did professionally?
10: His job was scamming. That's what he did, mostly.
11: You knew him as con man, basically.
10: Right. He was a little con.
11: And when he got tripped up, he'd go call on you.
10: He did.
2: Rail, the lawyer, wears two hats. He's also a movie producer. Not Hollywood, but more of the direct release to video school. His low-budget titles are seen more often in Asian night market stalls than your local multiplex. This is a 2004 release.
13: Robert, I can't do that!
14: Don't do it!
15: Shoot me, Neil.
14: No.
15: Shoot me!
11: Horror, gory. What's the genre?
10: Try not to make it gory, but at the end of the day, a little blood, a little sex, a little violence can't hurt.
2: As it turned out, cops on the Meredith Emerson case were particularly interested in Rail's first movie, Deadly Run. He made it back in 1985 with the assistance of his scam artist client, Gary Hilton.
10: The premise of the movie is that we're going to take some women into the woods. Then we're going to befriend those women. And then, poof, they're going to be hunted down and killed.
11: Is Gary involved in this in the sense of like a scriptwriter or anything that formal?
10: Gary is helping me throughout and then helping the star figure out how to be a serial killer.
11: These are ideas you guys are knocking around.
10: Gary has a dark side sometimes here and there. He wants to get involved in the movie, but he wants to make it darker and more horrible. He'd like to have more blood, more gore, have awesome rape, master. Have more killings, things like that. I thought we toned it down and made a better movie. He suggested that we do it up in the woods. He helped me find some of the locations. We found the cabin.
2: That cabin used in the movie happened to be in the Chattahoochee National Forest, just north of where Meredith Emerson went missing.
11: He's around the table as you guys collaborate on this film. How's he behaving around your group of movie people?
10: When the movie was being made, he's animated but interesting.
11: So he's not a loner?
10: No, he's a loner. He's a psychopath. He's a sociopath. He's always trying to get one step ahead of the law. He's always doing something a little bit wrong, but all my clients, they do that too.
11: It sounds like you're talking about kind of a charming guy.
10: He was charming. He was personable. He was a fellow that you'd want to meet.
11: Which are all skills you need to be a successful con man, if you're going to keep an edge.
2: But the lawyer and movie producer had a falling out with Hilton over, of all things, a dog.
11: Dogs seemed to be important to him.
10: Dogs were very important to him. He wound up with my dog, but...
11: What do you mean?
10: I had a dog, nice little golden retriever. We had him in the backyard. All of a sudden, I come back one day, the dog is gone. Of course, I'm very upset about it. Then I find out that Gary took the dog.
11: He stole your dog?
10: Yeah.
2: As their profile of Hilton became clearer and became more troubling, investigators looking for him and Meredith were desperate for any lead on his whereabouts, and they were about to get one.
12: I answered my cell phone, and I heard his voice. Couldn't believe it.
9: Coming up, a trap is set to lure Gary Hilton from his hiding spot.
12: I was trying to play it cool.
9: And a dramatic new lead. Could it lead police to Meredith?
6: She could be alive, and we just can't let up.
9: When Dateline...
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3: Police were convinced the missing hiker Meredith Emerson was under the control of Gary Hilton somewhere in North Georgia. The more they learned about the survivalist oddball, who was a person of interest in two murders in National Forest elsewhere, the more they feared for her. A friend of Meredith's family appealed directly to Hilton.
4: I hope that if he realized that this would be helpful, that his heart would be softened and turned to coming forward with information. So please, please have the courage to come forward. We need you.
3: Their next lead, the big one, came from an unlikely source, the suspect himself. 3 days into Meredith's disappearance, Gary Hilton called his old boss, Tabor.
5: I answered my cell phone and I heard his voice. Couldn't believe it. He pretended and acted as though nothing was wrong.
6: So he didn't let on to you that he was the subject of a manhunt?
5: No, absolutely not. He acted as though he knew nothing about it, which apparently was the case. He apparently had no idea. He apologized at length for his past behavior and on the terms of which he left. He said that he was ill and that now he felt better and he realized the errors of his ways and he was ready to get back to work.
3: Startled but thinking fast, Tabor tried to lure Hilton to an agreed-upon location with a promise of money.
5: I was trying to play it cool as though I didn't know anything about what was going on. I told him that I would give him a check for $800, and we discussed a place to leave the check.
6: Were you baiting that place that he knew to come and show up?
5: Well, it was certainly my objective to get him to a place where authorities could apprehend him.
3: The trap was set at a building owned by Tabor where Hilton had lived for a while. The SWAT team was dispatched. Would Hilton fall for the pick-up-some-money ruse? And what about the missing woman?
6: In your gut, did you think Meredith was still alive?
7: You know, Meredith's name was Meredith Hope Emerson, and we all hoped that she was alive. But, you know, the longer these things carry on, as time passes, you continue to hope, but it diminishes after time.
3: As the manhunt continued, there was a glimmer of hope. Friday morning, January 4th, 2008, 4 days after Meredith vanished, the U.S. Marshals Service traced activity on Meredith's bank cards.
7: The card was used at a local bank, you know, 15 miles from the abduction site, and then again 50 miles south of the abduction site, and then the next day 80 miles. These were attempts where no money was taken.
6: Which suggests what?
7: It suggested that Meredith wouldn't give him the right pin.
6: Which also suggests maybe she's still alive.
7: That's right.
3: Investigators, meanwhile, had been able to trace the

0: phone Gary Hilton used earlier to call his old boss, John Tabor, who'd set that trap for him. That call was made from a restaurant about 50 miles from Blood Mountain. Hilton, it seemed, was moving south towards Atlanta. Metro PD SWAT concealed themselves in and near Tabor's building. That was the drop point where his old boss had promised Hilton he'd leave him $800.
1: You stake out the location, you're surveilling it, and?
2: He didn't show.
1: No show.
2: No show. We're still looking and wondering, where could this guy be? Now we have him 50 miles from Blood Mountain.
0: The veteran agent working his last GBI case before retirement was talking constantly, meanwhile, with Meredith's parents, her father, Dave Emerson.
3: I appeal to everyone to search their hearts and memories for anything they can remember and do to help us find Meredith.
2: After I met the Emersons, I knew that I had to tell them everything. I couldn't hold back any information from these two people. They were terrified.
1: Why did you take it personally?
2: This case was a little bit different because not only me, but the other investigators recognized the fact early on that we have to embrace this family and tell them everything, even though what we were telling them was not good news.
0: Hilton, Meredith, her lab Ella, the tip line kept ringing with leads good and bad. Then 4 days in, a Friday afternoon, a shopper called to say that she'd found a black lab mix wandering around a supermarket parking lot.
4: I was surprised to see any dog running loose in the parking lot, and then to find out that it's the one that Meredith was her dog was, you know, a pretty big surprise and a shock.
0: She took the dog to an animal clinic where the vet was able to read an identity chip implanted in her. Sure enough, it was Ella. But where was her owner, Meredith? Now events were moving quickly. Right away came another tip.
2: We get a call from a female acquaintance of Hilton, stating that she had just hung up the phone. He had called her and wanted money. And she commented that she said, "Don't you know the world's looking for you?" And he hung up.
0: Hilton called from a payphone at a convenience store near where Meredith's dog had turned up.
1: You have a living pet, a missing owner, and a phone, which is somewhere in the vicinity of this guy you believe is her abductor.
2: While the agents are searching in an area of the convenience store, they look in a dumpster. And it was in the dumpster we found Meredith's identification, her purse, bags of bloody clothing. And at that point, we felt like that this was not going to turn out as we had hoped.
0: The purse, three bloody fleece tops. Agent Cagle and his boss gave Meredith's parents the grim update. Then, around 8 that night, still Friday, not far from where Tabor had set the trap for Hilton, more than one eagle-eyed citizen noticed a man emptying a white van.
5: At the gas station up here, there's a white van and a red dog wandering around.
0: Calls lit up 911. This one lasted for 12 minutes.
6: Okay, 911, what's the exact location?
7: I have the person of interest in that missing woman case is at this Chevron gas station on Ashford Dunwoody.
6: The van is there.
7: The van is here. The dog is here, the red dog, and I saw the man's face, and I've been watching the news, and I know it's him. He's emptying all this stuff out of his van. He's looking around like he is as guilty as him. I can go take him down if you want.
6: No, there, stay right there.
7: Here comes the cops.
6: Yes. Police are there?
7: So they got him now. Here, two cruisers pulled up on him. Two of the cabs trying to shoot.
0: Gary Hilton was under arrest. Detectives swarmed over the filthy Astro van and inventoried his possessions, looking for any clue to Meredith's fate. A GBI spokesman updated the media.
8: It's a missing persons investigation right now, and that's how we're pursuing it. The important key might be any knowledge that Mr. Hilton has.
1: Take me inside your situation room when you get the news that Atlanta's got him.
2: We're very pleased with the fact that now we have this man, but we can't lose sight of the fact we don't have Meredith yet. And the possibility that she could be alive, and we just can't let up. And so we attempt to interview him. He refuses.
9: In no statements, I'm waiving no rights. I want an attorney appointed to represent me. I want to speak with that attorney, and I want that attorney present during questioning.
0: Cops had their man, but not Meredith. Could they crack him, get from him the story of what had happened in the National Forest?
10: Coming up.
1: In your decades of law enforcement, agent, have you ever had a session of interviews like this one?
2: No. He was very straightforward and was very nonchalant.
10: When Dateline...
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0: Saturday morning, 5 days after Meredith Emerson vanished on Blood Mountain, Gary Hilton was charged with a crime against her, kidnapping with bodily injury. Hilton was in custody, but he was uncooperative, zipped up, giving his interrogators nothing on Meredith's whereabouts and what he'd done with her.
17: Meredith's middle name is Hope, and that's exactly what the Lord gives us for her. So we are hoping that we're talking of Meredith in the present tense, and that we will be finding her, and that she will safely come home to us.
0: The searchers in the field, meanwhile, shifted their focus from Blood Mountain to these woods called Dawson Forest, about 30 miles to the south. It was from around here that Hilton had made those phone calls to his ex-boss. Remember, by then, Meredith's bloody clothing had been retrieved from a dumpster. Not a good sign at all. But as long as there was the most remote chance that she was still alive, the search was going to continue. But lead agent John Cagle knew these vast woodlands very well, and he knew the odds of finding needles in haystacks. As he saw it, he had only one option, repugnant as it was, and that was to cut a deal with Gary Hilton.
2: Sunday morning, we got him a lawyer, and I went up and had a talk with our lawyer and essentially laid out our case.
0: Hilton's lawyer then conferred with his client. The district attorney was brought into the loop, and a deal went down. Hilton would plead guilty to murder, because that is what it had been. And then he said he'd lead investigators to Meredith's body in exchange for taking the death penalty off the table.
1: Nobody in law enforcement likes to make deals without holding their nose.
2: No, we had to do it. And, you know, we needed to find Meredith. Given the circumstances, I would do the same thing now.
1: So I'm guessing, Agent, the situation in your interview room is, Gary, you told us what you did to her. Now, where'd you put her?
2: Yes. And you told us?
0: A manacled Hilton was loaded into a vehicle, and he led lawmen down a trail in Dawson Forest.
18: You said the body is down there on the left. How far off the road?
19: The body will be approximately 40 yards or 120 feet.
18: Okay.
19: It's covered by leaves and brush. The head will be missing.
18: Where's the head?
19: The only reason, by the way, the head was removed was forensically.
18: Yeah, right.
0: A clearly shaken Agent Cagle told Atlanta about the tragic outcome.
20: At approximately 7:30 this evening, the body of Meredith Emerson was discovered in a wooded area. The specific information given as to the location of the body was given to me by Gary Hilton.
0: The kidnapping charge was anteed up.
21: Mr. Hilton is being charged with one count of murder of Meredith Emerson. He has been taken into custody and brought to our detention center where he's been housed.
10: Coming up, police learn what happened to Meredith in grim detail.
3: Real quick with her hands and had no hesitation about grabbing weapons and everything.
10: And were there more victims?
2: She would not talk about anybody to us other than Meredith.
10: When Dateline continues.
1: In your decades of law enforcement agent, have you ever had a session of interviews like this one?
2: No. No, he was very straightforward and was very nonchalant about the whole thing.
3: So you get down to the point where, well, it was like Meredith. I had $40 money and several days' food. I was going to have to kill somebody in that period of time.
0: After his initial confession, Gary Hilton, the man of stony silence, became a chatterbox, spilling out a story that sickened detectives who thought they'd heard everything. He began with Meredith's abduction here on a hiking trail on Blood Mountain. He said that he ambushed Meredith and her dog Ella as she came down the trail. It was a struggle. And Meredith, with her martial arts skills, as Hilton tells it, very nearly got the better of him. Twice she disarmed him, first taking away his knife and then his police baton.
3: I lost control of both of them, both the knife and the bat. She was real quick with her hands and had no hesitation about grabbing weapons and everything. And not only that, she was hard to subdue. She fought like hell, man.
0: Hilton said they scrapped so hard they tumbled off the trail. Separated by a few yards now from that dropped police baton and Meredith's water bottles, the dog's leash. Objects, importantly, very soon to be recovered. Meredith, meanwhile, kept right on Hilton.
3: Started fighting again. And I had to fight her again for several minutes. And her doing that is what got me caught. Because if I'd been back to the crime scene just a few minutes sooner, just several minutes sooner, I would have beat those people that found the bat and I would have picked it up.
1: He talks about fighting.
4: Yep.
1: With Meredith.
4: Mm-hmm.
1: That she almost took him.
4: I don't really believe everything that he says, but that part I believe. There's no doubt that she fought. And, you know, maybe it's a little bit that kind of gives you a little smirk to know that, you know, she almost got him. She gave him a run for his money, and I'm sure that he may have thought I should have maybe chosen somebody else.
0: Eventually, Hilton wore Meredith down. By then, they were way off the main trail. Hilton tied his captive to a tree and then doubled back to that site where he'd been stripped of his weapons. The bayonet was gone, lost on the forest floor, and a hiker had already picked up the police baton. Hilton returned to Meredith.
3: And I told her that I had a gun and that, you know, I'm just going to shoot her ass now.
0: Skirting the main trail, Hilton led Meredith back to his van in the trailhead parking area. There, he secured her with chains in the back of his vehicle and then proceeded to steal her bank cards from beneath the front seat of her car. Hilton drove off, heading 12 miles north to an ATM in Blairsville, Georgia. He told detectives Meredith had given him her PIN numbers back on Blood Mountain. Did Meredith suspect it would be all over for her if she gave him the correct numbers? In any case, she'd given him bad information.
22: And it didn't work.
23: None of it worked. She's still telling me it's going to work. It's going to work. Must be a wrong bank.
0: Hilton next tried to use Meredith's cards at a bank 50 miles south in Gainesville, Georgia. Again, no dice. He made camp that night with his captive in a remote spot in the forest. The next morning, Hilton attempted to use Meredith's bank card still again at an ATM in Canton, Georgia. Nothing. They returned to his hidden campsite. He held Meredith all together in the woods for 4 days. And what nature of man is Gary Hilton? Well, listen to the confession tapes to what he says about Meredith's dog, Ella. Hilton says he knew the pet had that identifying chip when he let the dog go in the supermarket parking lot.
24: If I wanted to ensure that no one would associate the dog with her, I would have killed the dog.
2: Right.
24: But there's no way I could do that.
0: He was too much of a softy to kill the dog, as he explained it. But poor Meredith, Ella's owner, never had a chance.
3: Right. Whether she was doing from the beginning.
25: Right.
3: Yeah, she was.
25: Right.
3: She was, because I just told you, once you've done it, you're either going to kill her or get caught. There's no other solution. And that sounds cold and cruel. Yeah, it was.
0: In his unbelievably cold recollection of the crime, Hilton said he told Meredith he was going to let her go after 4 days of captivity.
23: We're packing up and telling her I'm taking her and I'm going to release her.
0: Instead, Hilton went to the van, came back with a tire iron, and bludgeoned Meredith Emerson to death. In an attempt to thwart investigators, he decapitated and poured bleach over the body.
1: This is gruesome beyond belief.
2: Yes.
1: For what reason?
2: You know, I don't know.
0: Hilton had confessed to killing Meredith Emerson. But what about those other cases in the National Forest? A woman in Florida, the elderly couple in North Carolina.
2: He would not talk about anybody to us other than Meredith.
1: Because you have to wonder when the switch was thrown in this man.
2: I know.
1: How many decades maybe does this go back?
2: I don't know. Do people just wake up when they're 61 and start to do these kinds of crimes the way he did them? I would think not.
0: Meredith Emerson went missing New Year's Day 2008. Less than a month later, Gary Michael Hilton appeared in a Georgia courtroom and pleaded guilty to her murder. Meredith's parents were there. Her mother, Susan, addressed Hilton.
5: I believe he is nothing more than a bully and a weak-minded coward who preys on others. He fancies himself a survivalist. Well, anyone can see he's a scared little man on the run.
0: The state honored the deal it made with the killer, no death penalty, and he was sentenced to life in prison. Hilton admitted nothing beyond the Emerson murder.
6: This first time you ever done anything like this before?
24: I'll let my attorney answer.
0: By now, investigators from a half dozen southeastern states, as well as FBI profilers, were rummaging through Hilton's past. By the time he was captured, he wasn't much more than a vagrant in a van, but his past was more complex. As an Army veteran, Hilton had earned an associate's college degree, gotten a private pilot's license on the GI Bill, and been married three times before the wheels apparently came off. True crime author Fred Rosen has written more than 25 books, including Trails of Death, about Hilton.
7: To underestimate him is foolish. This is a very dangerous person.
0: According to Rosen, he was shaped by a number of factors. Hilton, who never knew his biological father, was raised by his mother and a stepfather, a horse trainer from Argentina.
1: Do juvenile authorities run into young Gary Hilton along the way?
7: When Gary is 14 years old, he takes a gun and he shoots his stepfather. He doesn't kill him, but he wounds him very severely. And he's institutionalized. They put him in a mental hospital out in Miami.
0: Hilton went to high school in Hialeah, Florida, played in a rock band, and eventually joined the Army. A cocky Hilton made sure that the cops who arrested him knew of his Army service back in the 60s with a unit armed with tactical nuclear weapons.
3: I've handled atomic bombs. Okay, I was in special weapons. And I've handled atomic bombs that damn big that weigh 79 pounds.
0: And Hilton bragged to the officers about his con man criminal past.
3: I've never worked full-time anyway in my life except for the U.S. Army. I've been a criminal, okay? I was a career criminal in lawful charity from 73 to 93, okay, for 20 years.
7: He's collecting money for charities.
1: He's a scam artist.
7: He's a scam artist, exactly.
0: And what about Hilton's dip into the movie business with that semi-slasher flick Deadly Run that he helped make in the 1980s?
1: This film where he's setting women out in the woods and killing them, hunting them.
8: I hope you like your little outfit I picked out for you, Barbara. I think the look is definitely you.
1: Do you think that's the template for what he does decades later?
7: Yes, I do. And that's what's so chilling to me about the whole thing, because in the millennium, he'll make art into reality.
1: You can hear the echoes of this, huh?
7: You're already beginning to see the lack of conscience.
0: In his interview with the Georgia Bureau of Investigation, Hilton put forth a grandiose sense of himself, a Renaissance man of many hats.
3: I'm a philosopher, I'm a soldier, I'm a scientist, and I'm an artist.
24: What do you mean by artist?
3: My art is my life. And my art is weird.
1: He's kind of a philosopher king, isn't he? I'm an artist. And you poor dumb cops don't have the luxury of being able to think the big cosmic thoughts that I do.
7: He almost feels sorry for them that they can't keep up with him when he starts going about this, that, and the other thing.
0: Hoping for crumbs of clues in those other open cases, murders in the National Forest, the agents wanted to keep Hilton talking.
24: Where all have you hired? Where all have you been? All over the United States as far as...
3: I know what you're getting at, the unsolved murders.
1: Gary Hilton thinks he's smart. Is he?
7: Gary has an IQ of 120, and that's considered to be way above average.
3: The reason I'm so seemingly intelligent is that I, alone amongst almost anyone, including you dudes, have time to actually stop and think about things.
1: He'll rattle on as long as someone will listen to him.
7: Yes.
1: On any topic under the sun, virtually, huh?
7: Yes.
0: Pick a topic, any topic. How about volcanology?
3: Hey, don't you know the supervolcano under Yellowstone? There's over 70 supervolcanoes. When it erupts, it basically blankets in a cone, the whole eastern seaboard of the U.S. under several feet of ash, and would just destroy any civilization in that area.
0: The fast-talking flim-flam man was on display in some of Hilton's home videos found in his van. Here's Hilton giving a cop that stopped him some lip.
9: You tell me you're the law man, you are the law. I'm going to check it out, and if it ain't the law and you're wrong,
11: you come talk to me.
9: I'm not talking to nobody. I'm filing and I'm suing because you're interrupting my work.
7: You hear Gary bragging about how smart he is, how well he does his job, but at the same time, what you hear is an incredible narcissistic personality, which is typical of serial killers. He sets up the camera, and there's Gary going,
9: 171 pounds.
7: And he starts pumping up his biceps like he's Arnold Schwarzenegger. I mean, he's, very narcissistic.
0: So why were detectives enduring Hilton's self-centered ramblings? Clearly, they were hoping he'd blurt out something about his involvement in the other unsolved cases in the National Forest. But Hilton was admitting to nothing.
24: Basically, on our timeline, you basically are telling me that you committed no crimes between 97 or
3: 95.
0: He'd escaped the death penalty in Georgia, but despite his denials, Hilton remained the prime suspect in the murder of that elderly couple, Irene and John Bryant. Mr. Bryant's remains had been found in January 2008 in the North Carolina forest.
12: As a result of the investigation in Georgia, I was absolutely convinced at that point that Gary Hilton was our suspect.
0: But there was another open homicide case that seemed to fit Gary Hilton like a custom-made suit. Down in Florida, the body of Cheryl Dunlap had been found in a national forest. Her ATM card stolen, the remains decapitated. Detectives thought that fit Hilton's M.O. to a T. And Gary Hilton, still playing the smartest kid in the class, defied Florida to come after him. All that time, all that money.
3: If they want to spend $1 million, $2 million to convict me, and then another $2 million to get death, and then another $8 million to defend the death penalty, and get around to executing me 17 years from now when I'm 78 years old and I'm decrepit and anything. Hey, they can do it.
0: Two tough Florida prosecutors, it turned out, would be the match of his defiant taunt.
12: My belief is this is an evil, bad person, and there ought to be a consequence in life to evil acts.
10: Coming up, justice for Cheryl. The hunt for evidence begins.
13: She took the floors up, the seats out. She dismantled that van.
10: When Dateline continues.
0: Suspected serial killer Gary Hilton had already pleaded guilty to the murder of Meredith Emerson in the Georgia mountains, but he cheated the executioner there with a plea deal that led police to his victim's body. To the south, authorities in Florida were convinced he had murdered nurse and mother Cheryl Dunlap, whose partial remains had been recovered 2 weeks before Meredith Emerson went missing. Hilton was defying the authorities in Florida to make the charges stick.
3: If they want to spend $1 million, $2 million to convict me, and then another $2 million to get death. Hey, they can do it.
0: Willie Meggs, then Leon County, Florida state's attorney, had heard enough and indicted Hilton for the murder of Cheryl Dunlap.
1: Willie, he's gone away for life. He's going to be leaving Georgia corrections in a pine box. Why does Florida even need to go to the expense of a capital murder trial?
12: My belief is this is an evil, bad person, and there ought to be a consequence in life to evil acts. I don't think murders ought to be cheaper the more you do.
0: With the Dunlap case looking like a carbon copy of the Meredith Emerson murder, you might think the case would be a gimme for the prosecutors, but far from it. They would not be allowed to introduce Hilton's conviction in the Emerson murder, despite its similarity to Cheryl's, nor his connection with that horror movie, Deadly Run, or the fact that he was the prime suspect in the murders of two elderly hikers in North Carolina. Florida Department of Law Enforcement Special Agent Annie White was part of the team charged with making the case. Months earlier, the cops had developed a partial chronology for Cheryl Dunlap on the Saturday she vanished.
13: We started receiving calls, people saying, you know, we saw her at Walmart, we saw her here. And so we started backtracking those, just trying to get the timeline.
0: The investigators knew that Cheryl's morning had included some shopping in Tallahassee, cashing a check at the bank, and using a library computer to send some email to her son in the Army. They even had a last sighting. Witnesses identified Cheryl as the woman peacefully reading a book here at a popular spot called Leon Sinks in the National Forest.
13: The couple that I interviewed that saw her there at the sinkholes was very adamant that that was her.
0: But the trail had gone cold at the Tallahassee ATM, where a disguised man had withdrawn money using Dunlap's bank cards. A month after Cheryl went missing, the Be on the Lookout for Gary Hilton during the Meredith Emerson investigation had the phones in Florida lighting up again.
13: When he started hitting the news media, our citizens here started seeing him and immediately recognized him and started calling.
0: And that tip line kept ringing. One caller remembered an odd guy with a handsome red dog. That sighting led investigators down another National Forest path and to another discovery. More remains.
13: He was positive it was Mr. Hilton. Described the dog, the van, and so that was one of the camps where the bones were found.
0: Deep in the National Forest, 5 miles from where Cheryl Dunlap's torso had been found, investigators came upon a charred piece of skull and the bony fragments of a human hand in the ashes of a campfire.
13: They were badly burned.
1: A little camp fire pit kind of thing?
13: Yes, sir, and he had actually done a pretty good job of covering it up as well. He had covered it with straw and took measures to hide his tracks.
0: The fire had been so thorough, it was impossible to extract DNA from the bones. Whoever killed Cheryl Dunlap had gone to extraordinary lengths to eliminate any physical evidence.
1: You'd think that this is someone trying to conceal the identity.
13: Very much.
1: Chills must have gone up your spine when you heard the details of what had happened to
13: Yes, sir.
1: Meredith and how closely it matched Cheryl.
13: Yes, sir.
1: Both taken to the woods, abducted.
13: Yes, sir.
1: Both decapitated.
13: It was just, you know, eerily similar.
0: There was one thing about tracking the odd guy with the red dog that they had going for them. State's Assistant Prosecutor Georgia Kappelman.
11: Fortunately for the investigation, if somebody saw Gary Michael Hilton, they remembered him. He's got that kind of a face or presence that you don't forget. Once we had the description, we had tons of witnesses coming forward.
0: While doing the legwork that was turning up more witnesses putting Hilton in the area, Agent White screened Deadly Run, the horror thriller about tracking down and killing women in the forest that Gary Hilton had worked on years before.
1: Are there scenes that you see in the movie that were reenacted in this actual spree of crimes?
13: Not in every detail, but there's definitely a lot of similarities.
0: And investigators had those home videos of Hilton to screen as well.
24: Last time it was Swanee that was out here.
14: I don't think Swanee was here unless they followed you.
24: No.
13: Watching the videos was very educational because I saw him by himself. I saw him with other people.
0: People like this restaurant manager suffering a rant from Hilton about his delivery drivers.
24: You tell these guys to quit terror driving. Has he received any driving safety education?
14: Sure he has.
13: I saw him with law enforcement. He had many different sides.
15: I'm leaving. I'm getting out of here. God almighty.
1: And he thought he was the smartest bear in the woods.
13: Definitely.
1: Smarter than the officers apprehending him.
13: Definitely. Definitely.
0: They now had numerous Hilton sightings around where Cheryl Dunlap vanished. But despite all the investigative work by multiple sheriff's offices and the FDLE, no witness came forward to put him together with Cheryl Dunlap. The nurse's remains were in such poor condition they told investigators nothing about how she died. But there were thousands of other pieces in the puzzle investigators were trying to solve. Hilton's van, jammed to the roof with hundreds of items, was trucked to the Florida Department of Law Enforcement Crime Lab.
13: Our crime scene analyst spent day and night, literally, weeks.
1: That van was a mess, right?
13: She lived in that van for weeks. She dismantled that van. Every item that was in it was taken out, and then the van itself was dismantled. She took the floors up, the headliner out, the seats out, every scrap of paper, every piece of hair.
0: All that evidence from the van was added to items recovered from the dumpster outside Atlanta where Hilton had been captured. A Georgia cop on Blood Mountain with a metal detector had found the bayonet Meredith Emerson had wrestled away from Gary Hilton. Now, investigators in Florida had a theory.
13: What was interesting about that knife is before we knew of Mr. Hilton, before he had killed Miss Emerson and been caught, our analyst in our lab showed us this is the style, this is what the knife's going to look like.
0: Cameras and memory cards were found inside the van. The techie detectives in the FDLE computer lab were working overtime trying to unscramble deleted material from the evidence. And deep in their DNA lab, more than 700 samples were being analyzed in an attempt to find some link between Gary Hilton and the late Cheryl Dunlap. Had Gary Hilton managed to outsmart them all? Would Florida be able to make the case against him? 3 years after Cheryl Dunlap's death, it was finally going to trial.
10: Coming up.
16: And then he said, isn't it bad about that girl that was murdered? And I said, yes, it is. He said, well, you look like her.
10: The dramatic case begins when Dateline.
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0: Gary Hilton's trial for the Florida murder of Cheryl Dunlap began in February 2011, a little more than 3 years after he'd pleaded and skated the death penalty in Georgia. But there was no chance of a plea deal in this Tallahassee courtroom. He might be doing life in Georgia, but this was a capital murder case. If convicted, Hilton could die by lethal injection. Remember, lead prosecutor Georgia Kappelman couldn't tell the jury about Hilton's conviction in the Meredith Emerson murder, or mention that he was the prime suspect in that North Carolina double homicide, nor tell the jury anything about that slasher in the forest movie, Deadly Run, that he'd helped make.
11: Ms. Dunlap found herself in a situation and ultimately came to an end that is something that we only think about in nightmares.
25: She spent 2 days with Mr. Hilton before he decided it was time to murder her in cold blood, chop off her head and hands, and dump her body.
0: After her opening statement, the state built the brick and masonry of its story on the timeline investigators had so painstakingly assembled. An attorney hiking with her husband in the National Forest at Leon Sinks that Saturday morning remembered seeing Cheryl.
26: I looked at her and I said, it's peaceful out here, isn't it? And she looked at me and she nodded and she smiled and then she exited the boardwalk.
0: Then a parade of witnesses testified to seeing Hilton out and about in the National Forest. there was the motorist who noticed a man near Cheryl's car with a flat tire.
25: How confident are you that Mr. Hilton was the man that you saw at that vehicle?
2: Very confident.
0: Others remember Dandy, the man's good-looking reddish retriever mix.
4: I can show you what I marked as State's Exhibit 37.
2: That's it.
4: That looks like the dog you saw that day?
2: Yes. Okay.
0: A picture of Hilton's dog, Dandy, Exhibit 37, was looking to be the state's key piece of evidence.
5: Quite sure that's the dog.
0: Another witness recounted a

0: Hilton on one of the forest roads. Hilton was looking for a jump start for his van.
1: I'm an old Southern boy. He looked like a little Yankee man to me.
0: And hunters, too, identified the old guy with the nice dog.
2: He's just acting real weird. He came up, he was flagging us down like it was an emergency or something.
0: What the prosecution couldn't tell the jury was exactly how Cheryl had died. A county medical examiner had to work with severed remains that had been exposed to the elements, he thought, for at least a week or more.
3: Are you able to tell this jury how this woman died?
1: No, ma'am.
0: Not a cause of death, but what the prosecution did have was forensic evidence galore. Hundreds of items recovered from his van and from Hilton's suspected campsites deep in the woods.
4: There's two items here, duct tape with hair, and then there's another piece of duct tape or masking tape with hair.
0: One of the items crime scene techs recovered was Hilton's video camera. He'd tried to delete the images on it.
5: I'm able to see the entire device, so I'm able to recover those previously deleted files.
0: Florida Department of Law Enforcement lab experts had been able to salvage the audio Hilton did not want the world to hear, and with good reason. This is Gary Hilton 2 days after Cheryl Dunlap's disappearance, singing into the camera microphone and gassing with his dog, Dandy.
6: Were there when it boy?
0: It sounded as though he was confessing to the dog.
6: I killed him with it.
0: A hushed courtroom listened to Hilton's monologue.
6: It's beautiful. This is the park. Yeah. But first, I gotta go hide it somewhere else.
0: The state's forensic people introduced evidence about Cheryl's slash tire. A tool mark expert said the bayonet recovered on Blood Mountain up in Georgia was an exact match for the sharp object that caused the puncture down in Florida. But the state's say goodnight evidence was without question the DNA work. Genetic expert Joe Ellen Brown spent 2 years testing more than 750 pieces of evidence in the case. Brown told the jury she was able to match Cheryl Dunlap's DNA to blood on two of Hilton's sleeping bags and on the shoelaces of his hiking boots.
7: The major donor does match Cheryl Dunlap.
0: Jennifer Portman, a senior writer on the Tallahassee Democrat, was in court every day.
8: So how good or bad is the forensic evidence against Gary Hilton?
9: When Georgia Kappelman, the prosecutor, presented the DNA evidence and the sleeping bag with Cheryl Dunlap's blood on it and Gary Michael Hilton's blood on it, you could just see the jurors, for them, you saw it in their eyes, they knew.
0: And with that, after 6 days of testimony, the prosecution rested. Now the defense, holding a very poor hand, would have to fight for Gary Hilton's life.
10: Coming up, Gary Hilton's defense makes its case.
11: We have absolutely no evidence, no direct evidence, that Mr. Hilton committed murder.
10: And will Hilton take the stand?
12: Do you wish to testify?
8: You've done a lot of trials. Is this just another day at the office?
12: No.
13: Oh, no. It's never. When you're waiting for a verdict, your palms are sweaty and your heart's beating and you're very nervous.
10: When Dateline continues.
0: The prosecution had presented a strong case against Gary Hilton. Now it was the defense's turn. Its case was brief. Lead attorney Inez Suber called only one witness, an expert on tool mark identification who testified by videotape, arguing that the bayonet in evidence could not, in her opinion, be determined to be what had been used to slash the victim's tire.
14: It's subjective. It's based on the individual examiner's training and experience.
0: The defense was trying to impeach the testimony of the state's expert who said Hilton's bayonet had slashed Cheryl Dunlap's tire. And that was it for the defense. Gary Hilton declined to take the stand.
12: Do you wish to testify?
15: No.
13: 1 in 63 million.
0: In her closing argument, the prosecutor reminded the jury of those big number DNA matches.
13: What are the odds that somebody else's DNA is on that sleeping bag other than Cheryl Dunlap? 1 in 11 trillion Caucasians.
0: Inez Suber's close for the defense was far more vigorous than her limited witness list might have suggested.
11: We have absolutely no evidence, no direct evidence, that Mr. Hilton committed murder.
0: The jurors began their deliberations. Kappelman and her boss waited for them to return their verdict.
8: You've done a lot of trials. Is this just another day at the office?
12: No.
13: Oh, no. It's never

0: when you're waiting for a verdict, your palms are sweaty and your heart's beating and you're very nervous.
1: And I can tell you, I've been doing it 35 years now. It's never gone away from me. There's this, oh, you'd really like to throw up while you're waiting on them to do. And until you hear it read, it is tense.
2: Coming up, a vicious killer.
0: He's a psychopath, and there's crazy sick and there's crazy mean. He's just crazy mean. He's intelligent. He's a college graduate. He was a member of our armed forces. He's probably smarter than everybody sitting in this room.
2: What would the jury decide?
3: We, the jury, find as follows.
2: The verdict. When Dateline...
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9: The trial of Gary Hilton for the murder of Cheryl Dunlap had taken 7 days. The six-man, six-woman jury needed less than 3.5 hours to reach its verdict on multiple counts.
3: State of Florida versus Gary Michael Hilton, we the jury find as follows as to count one of the indictment. The defendant Gary Hilton is guilty of first-degree murder. Count two of the indictment.
9: Gary Hilton was found guilty of the first-degree murder of Cheryl Dunlap. Guilty on all counts except car theft. The same jurors would soon reconvene to decide if Hilton would die by lethal injection. He'd dodged death in Georgia, and now it was time to see if he could do it again. You might think that capital punishment with Florida's active death row would have been a given for Gary Hilton. But not so, says Tallahassee Democrat senior writer Jennifer Portman.
10: In Leon County, we had not even sent anyone to death row in 20 years.
11: So it's not a foregone conclusion that this is going to be a hang 'em jury.
10: Absolutely not. We've had our share of horrendous crimes, don't get me wrong. But the jurors here are just very uneasy about sending people to death row.
12: This man, Mr. Hilton.
9: Assistant State's Attorney Georgia Kappelman got the initial conviction of Hilton.
11: What are the words you'd use to describe this guy?
0: He's a psychopath, and, there's crazy sick and there's crazy mean. He's just crazy mean. He's intelligent. He's a college graduate. He was a member of our armed forces. He's probably smarter than everybody sitting in this room.
9: There were different rules in this, the penalty phase. Unlike in the trial, prosecutors were now able to disclose to jurors that Hilton murdered Meredith Emerson on Blood Mountain. And state's attorney Willie Meggs did just that, calling to the stand Georgia Bureau of Investigation agents who'd worked on the Emerson case.
13: You indicated that Miss Emerson's body was nude. Mm-hmm. Did Gary Michael Hilton tell you why it was nude?
14: He did. He basically stated that he had removed the head and stripped the clothing for forensic purposes.
9: Meigs was able to introduce portions of those chilling interviews that Hilton gave the authorities in Georgia.
15: Once you've taken someone, you're either going to kill them or you're going to get caught. It's as simple as that.
10: Penalty phase was one of the more interesting parts of the trial. That's where you started getting this information about Emerson.
11: Because that's the first time the Georgia information was allowed into them.
10: Correct. So that is when you really start seeing the jurors taking in the enormity. Then you really see the impact of all this coming through.
16: Good morning, ladies and gentlemen.
9: Robert Friedman was the defense's lead attorney in the penalty phase. His strategy was to present Hilton as so mentally damaged as to be incapable of responsibility for his actions. Friedman began with a PET scan expert who testified about traumatic brain damage Hilton had suffered as a 10-year-old when a Murphy bed accidentally fell on him and nearly scalped him.
17: He was taken to St. Joseph Hospital in Tampa and given 200 stitches. And this is an example of a Murphy bed.
9: And jurors, that's not all, the defense's expert continued. Hilton was abused as a child, and he lashed out as a teenager. The doctor testified that Hilton was so deluded that he believed he had worked on a movie about killing women in the forest. That, of course, was a slip-up. Hilton had done just that. And the defense error opened the door for the prosecution to tell the jury about the movie Deadly Run.
18: Well, would that be delusional if it's the truth?
17: No.
9: A defense neuropsychologist tested Hilton, who, it turns out, is as bright as he thinks he is.
19: On the Wechsler Adults Intelligence Scale, he scored an overall verbal IQ of 120, which puts him in the upper 10% or so of the population.
9: Another psychiatrist diagnosed him with schizoaffective and antisocial personality disorder, compounded by an old-fashioned Oedipal complex.
20: Well, we call it an unresolved Oedipal complex, and a child can grow up with this emptiness inside of them.
9: To top it off, the defense continued, Hilton was self-medicating with prescription drugs.
21: Ritalin and Effexor will basically push you over that line.
9: The defense then treated jurors to Gary Hilton, This Is Your Life, a saga of abuse, neglect, and injury. It included an audio tape of Hilton's late mother talking about how, as a teenager, Hilton had wounded his stepfather.
22: And he said, shoot me, go ahead, shoot me. I dare you to shoot me. Gary shot him.
23: In the legs or in
22: the stomach, the lower part of the stomach.
9: A junior high girlfriend testified that Gary wasn't a bad guy back in the day.
24: He was funny and outgoing and smart.
3: The defense rest.
9: Once the defense rested, Willie Meigs called his rebuttal witness, a clinical psychologist, to revisit the essential issues.
18: Did Mr. Gary Hilton, did he know right from wrong?
25: My opinion is that, yes, he clearly knew right from wrong, and clearly he knew the criminal nature of his conduct. And my opinion is that he is a psychopath, and that's what generated the murders and nothing else.
9: The attorneys made their final appeal to the jurors.
18: I'm going to ask every one of you individually to go back in that jury room and vote to recommend that Gary Hilton be put to death.
26: On behalf of Mr. Hilton, I'm asking all of you, collectively and individually, to recommend a life sentence in this case.
9: The jurors then retired to deliberate nothing less than whether Gary Hilton should live or die.
5: Coming up, another haunting question. 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
5: And a legacy.
28: She's really the hero. 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
5: Remembering Meredith Hope Emerson. 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
9: The same jurors who found Gary Hilton guilty of murdering Cheryl Dunlap were trying to decide if they should recommend Hilton spend life in prison or be put to death by lethal injection. Their life or death debate lasted an hour and 20 minutes.
3: A majority of the jury, by a vote of 12-0, advised and recommend to the court that it impose the death penalty on Gary Michael Hilton.
9: Hilton sat expressionless as the results were read. 2 weeks later, an equally emotionless Hilton listened as the judge pronounced his sentence.
4: It is ordered and judged that you, Gary Michael Hilton, be sentenced to death for the murder of Cheryl Dunlap. May God have mercy on your soul.
9: Gary Michael Hilton was sent to Florida's death row for the murder of Cheryl Dunlap. He was shackled and transported to Western North Carolina and indicted in federal court there for the murders of John and Irene Bryant. The government alleges the serial killer murdered the elderly couple in October of 2007, shortly before killing Cheryl Dunlap and Meredith Emerson.
6: We have a good case. A tremendous number of man-hours spent in the investigation.
9: But a trial wouldn't be necessary. In March 2012, Hilton pleaded guilty to kidnapping and killing John and Irene Bryant and received four life sentences to be served consecutively with the sentences he received for his convictions in Florida and Georgia. Law enforcement officials from across the Southeast have met with Hilton multiple times in an attempt to find out how many more of his victims there might be out there.
11: You believe that there are four deaths connected here?
28: At least.
11: You think there are others?
28: I think there's certainly the potential to be others. I don't know that we'll ever know for sure unless he tells us.
9: So far, Hilton is sticking to his story that he started hunting, as he describes it, in October of 2007, that there were no murders before then. The pain and suffering of the families of Hilton's victims and suspected victims dulls but never ends.
7: He's taken so much from me and my family. What can you say to someone who would murder two wonderful people for $300? And Meredith Emerson, a beautiful young lady. And Cheryl Dunlap, and very possibly many more. The man is not even what I think of as human. He is something else. A true psychopath who needs to be put where he can never harm anyone else again.
9: For Cheryl Dunlap's friends and family in Florida, Hilton's conviction provoked conflicting feelings.
12: And I think, believe it or not, that Cheryl would want us to forgive. And when I went into the courtroom and I actually saw him, my thought was not that they put him to death or this or that. I was glad he was off the street. But I have to forgive Gary Hilton. I have to.
11: Tabby, in the family, it was a death penalty case and the jury recommended the death penalty and that was the sentence. Does it matter to you?
13: We were pleased with the outcome, yes. Yeah. And like Laura said, he's off the streets. He's not able to hurt anyone again. Yes, I think it matters.
9: And there are regrets on the part of the officers who investigated the Hilton cases.
11: Could there have been one tip line that had come in sooner? Could there have been one fragment of information we could have put together more quickly and spared her?
28: There hasn't been a day go by since then that I haven't thought about Meredith Emerson and what we could have or should have done differently. But see, she's really the hero. She did the best she could in hopes that we could catch up. It was through her efforts that we were able to catch her killer, but also the killer that was responsible for the killing of Cheryl Dunlap.
9: In Georgia, for Meredith Emerson's closest friends, it's time to forget about Gary Hilton and remember her.
10: He took our friend, he took a daughter, a sister, but he can't take her memory. He can't take the things that we love about her away.
9: There is, they say, important work to be done.
10: We started an organization in her memory.
9: Julia Karenbauer, Meredith Emerson's one-time roommate in Georgia, founded along with others something called Right to Hike, advocating hiker safety.
10: We didn't want anybody to go through this again either, to bring awareness of what happened and how it happened and maybe make you think about going hiking by yourself twice, take a friend,
11: yeah,
10: you know, to be a little safer.
9: The organization founded by Meredith Emerson's friends has sponsored events with a huge turnout of people and dogs. Meredith's dog, Ella, went to live with her parents in Colorado.
10: Any event that we ever have for Right to Hike, just seeing people come and say, I never met Meredith, but I feel like I know her, and I wanted to come out and support. And that was the biggest thing, the community outreach after everything happened.
9: Right to Hike has aided humane societies, educated hikers on safe practices, and put cell towers on trailheads.
10: One of the big things that we realized very quickly on these trails that our cell phones didn't work, and Meredith had her cell phone with her, and that didn't help her.
9: And if you ever hike Blood Mountain, you just might notice a little sticker there as you head out. Remember me, M.E., Meredith Emerson. She, most of all, would like you to enjoy your day in the outdoors.
10: She just really enjoyed being out with nature and, you know, watching Ella run through the forest and, you know, play with other dogs. I think it was just a really peaceful place for her to be.
28: People go to these places to relax and get away from everyday life and enjoy the outdoors, and they should continue to do that. These are some of the safest places there are to go.
11: Until the monster shows up.
28: Yeah.
9: Gary Hilton has been on death row since April 2011. The Florida State Supreme Court denied his appeal in 2021. The average stay on Florida's death row is just over 16 years.
14: That's all for now. I'm Lester Holt. Thanks for joining us.
15: The headlights were approaching. The next thing you know, they're getting shot at.
16: He was protecting us. He was making sure that we were safe.
15: The terror, the bullets. This was like shooting fish in a barrel.
17: At a cabin in the woods, a family terrified. Threatened by strangers.
16: It was scary.
17: Here, where no one could hear them, no one could help.
16: I remember asking my dad and mom, what are you going to do if they come back?
19: Daddy will protect you. Daddy will take care of it.
17: A promise this father meant to keep.
19: You hear crack, crack, crack, gunfire.
17: He grabbed his rifle and opened fire.
20: There's flurries of shots, glasses exploding. It's just complete chaos.
17: And when the shooting stopped, a man lay dying. Was it self-defense or murder?
21: It was worse than anything you would see in a movie.
17: One blinding burst of violence, a nightmare with no end.
16: Sometimes I've cried for my dad.
15: Every day I think of that. I think of that every single day.
17: I'm Lester Holt, and this is Dateline. Here's Keith Morrison with Miles from Nowhere.
22: It was in the dark that the fear began. In the dark with the sounds of the black night around them, that it grew and grew.
15: They terrorized our family, our friends.
22: Who was out there in the dark? Here, miles and miles into primeval woods, so far from safety, from civilized protection.
15: They could just come onto our property and invade our lives.
22: But on a summer night deep in the California Sierra, the terror came out of the dark, came after them to take everything. the terrible, desperate chase. It's awful. And now the question. What really happened out there in the dark?
0: Stand up.
15: I still feel like I need to go help him.
22: It looks so innocent now. Closed up, dead quiet, empty. Here in its place at the end of a 100-yard dirt track that snakes off this lonely country road deep in the Sierra Nevada. But this was not how it was, or was ever meant to be. No. Before it happened, before that summer night in July 2011, this was... Well, let them tell it.
1: It's a magical place.
8: It's awesome. It's fun.
18: Mostly at winter, we would do a snowball fight. And then we would come inside and eat and have some hot cocoa.
22: These are the Wallen Reed children. Darlin is the eldest, then Georgia, and little Gregory. Mostly they lived in Reno, Nevada, but this at the end of a 2-hour drive into the woods, this was the place they lived.
8: We would go on hikes, and there was like a lake that was very close.
18: And we would fish.
8: And we would fish, and we'd go up there, and we'd fish and swim. It was pretty much awesome.
22: Here they discovered a world far more magical than any city could ever be. It was their father's cabin, really. Chad Wallen Reed. Chad's grandparents built the cabin in the 70s, when he was just a baby.
23: My children were definitely, Daddy, we love the place. They've all grown up. Diapers all the way through going up there.
22: Mind you, this was truly remote. Their only electricity came from a generator. There was no cell phone service, no phone at all. Which was just fine with Chad's wife, Carrie.
24: It was very enjoyable to be away from the phones and traffic and, you know, work.
22: This is where Chad taught his children how to exist in the natural world. How to catch a fish, swim in a mountain lake, feel safe in the dark.
24: He's an amazing father. He loves his children so much.
8: He's my best buddy.
18: He's really funny and he's really loving and he likes people to laugh a lot.
22: The children saw the world and certainly their retreat here in the country is a safe place for them, just as it should be. And keeping it that way was Chad's particular preoccupation. Chad worried a lot about safety, about security, which may have come in part at least from his time in the military. He was, he said, an Army Ranger, one of the elite few. Though, like a lot of vets, he seemed to carry some baggage.
23: There's just some things I'd rather not talk about and things that I've tried to get over, right. I guess.
22: Carrie didn't pry. Let him deal with it his own way.
24: Between himself and the Lord, he loves this country. Mm-hmm. He, you know, fought for our freedom. It means a lot to him.
22: And now, between the children and whatever was out there in the woods, were only their parents. The nearest sheriff's office, almost an hour's drive away.
25: Had to be your own policeman. That was how you felt?
24: Yes. We had to protect ourselves. There was nobody else there to protect us.
22: And out here, that was no idle worry. Break-ins are not uncommon in the isolated cabins up here in the wilderness. And theirs?
23: Oh, the cabin's been broken in, you know, numerous times.
24: One of the most recent ones, somebody just pretty much ransacked the whole place.
25: There's something very invasive about that, too, when somebody goes into property that's yours and takes something of yours.
23: It is. It's not just invasive, it robs you of security.
22: Security was why Chad gave Carrie a revolver, taught her how to use it, and stocked the cabin with guns, including a favorite, his AR-15, a lot like his military weapon. Security and pleasure.
25: What's the attraction of those?
23: I think it's just the fun in shooting them. It's just, you know, being able to put the 30-round magazine and then set up a target and just go at it.
22: Chad planted signs at the edge of his property, out by the road, stern warnings to would-be vandals and thieves. And he watched, vigilant, didn't rest easy, especially because one of those break-ins had been just that very year.
24: And if you did fall asleep, it was very lightly, and every noise would wake you up very easily.
22: Then, the 4th of July weekend, 2011, the Wallen Reeds were joined by some friends who set up a little campsite on the property near the road.
24: Just enjoying each other's company, hanging out.
22: But early on the Saturday morning, about 2 a.m., Chad was jolted awake.
23: All of a sudden, I heard all this yelling and commotion, and it sounded like somebody was fighting. And I looked out, and I saw this spotlight being shined all over the place. And I was like, what the heck is going on? And then I walk out, and as I'm looking down, this car goes speeding away.
22: Chad hopped in his truck, drove to the end of the driveway.
23: And that's when I noticed one of the solar lights had been taken.
22: A solar light? One of several attached to metal poles marking the edge of the property. A cheap item, but still.
25: Why would somebody want one of those?
23: I don't know.
22: When morning came, Chad inspected his friend's campsite near the bottom of the property. Were those footprints of strangers around their trailer?
24: It put us on edge, you know, basically high alert.
22: The commotion, the stolen light, the footprints of people who had no business being there, the children picked up the anxiety.
16: I remember asking my dad and mom, what are you going to do if they come back, and what would happen if somebody got hurt?
23: To witness your children scared like that and insecure, and you as a parent have failed. You know, and that's how I felt, was as a father, as a person that, you know, is supposed to protect your family. And all I could do was offer words. Honey, if they come back, Daddy will protect you. Daddy will take care of it.
22: A promise he intended to keep.
17: When we come back, a father decides to confront the threat to his family head on. What happened the next night would change all their lives forever.
23: I picked up the pistol that was in my cup holder and pointed it out the window.
17: When Dateline continues.
22: Saturday morning, July 4th weekend, 2011. Chad Wallen-Reed and his family were on edge. Strangers had come very close. Middle of the night. Strangers who stole a solar light. And they had been tramping around on their property. And suddenly, the cabin felt more remote. The woods, less like home. And the children?
24: They asked, what if they come back and come all the way up to the cabin? What if...
25: So what'd you say?
24: Daddy will protect us. Daddy, you know, Daddy won't let anything bad happen to you. It was scary. It was scary to me.
22: Then that afternoon, while Chad was away on an errand, Carrie looked out the window, and there was a Jeep heading up the long driveway, driven by a young man she did not know.
24: He sat there for a while, and like he was looking around for something. I had the kids stay down, out of sight, so they wouldn't be seen.
22: Was he lost, looking for help? She took no chances. She reached for the gun Chad had taught her how to use.
24: I had my revolver and I was headed towards the door.
22: And then, whoever it was, backed up and drove away.
25: So what did that do to your level of anxiety that weekend?
24: Oh, it was high.
25: Ramped it up some more.
24: Oh, yes.
22: That evening, still on edge, Carrie and the kids watched a movie and fell asleep on the couch. Chad sat outside with his visiting friends, who had set up camp on his property.
23: We were just sitting there on the porch, kicking back, relaxing, BSing.
22: The story of what happened next is both complex and, as you'll see, disputed, which is why we have shot our own video to help us illustrate events. It was 9 or 10 p.m., said Chad, when his friends noticed a car.
23: And then they said it just shut off its headlights and pulled up onto the driveway.
22: What was going on? That car the night before, the Jeep that came up the drive that very afternoon, and now strangers were out there again.
23: I picked up the AR that was sitting, right there next to me.
22: His AR-15 Bushmaster. He fired a warning shot.
23: And then I just remember seeing some guy running away.
22: But would a warning be enough?
0: These had to be the same men who came the night before. Now here they were a second time. These guys were bad news.
23: I said, I'm going to try to catch up to these guys, you know, go get them, you know, catch them. Get their license plate or get their information or something, you know, because it was apparent that this was more than just, we're here to play and joke around with you.
0: Chad jumped in his truck and gave chase, barreling up the twisty mountain road at up to 50 miles an hour.
23: As I was coming up behind him, somebody leaned out the passenger side of the vehicle and it was shining million power spotlight. I mean, it was just blinding. And then next thing you know, as I'm looking up, I see these three flashes. And then I hear crack, crack, crack, crack. It was a sound of, you know, gunfire.
22: A sound Chad knew very well. Even in the Army, remember.
25: So what did you do?
23: I picked up the pistol that was in my cup holder, chambered around, and pointed out the window. And I, you know, let off a few rounds. And
25: did you hit anything?
23: Not that I could tell, no.
0: Someone in the car ahead threw solar lights out the window, then waved something.
23: Like a piece of plastic. Something shiny flying out, you know, or hanging out a window. And we kept on proceeding.
0: Back in the cabin, Terry lay tense on the couch, her three kids sleeping beside her.
8: I was just like, in my mind, thinking, where are you? Come home. You know, is everything okay? I hope everything's okay.
0: Chad was still in hot pursuit. 7.6 miles they went, careening up the winding country road until the car took a quick turn onto a remote dirt road. Chad right behind.
23: They did some fishtails, you know, like they'd slid the car, and at one point the passenger door just started to open up, and I thought, you know, these guys are going to get out. They're going to, you know, they're going to come at me.
0: The dirt road emptied into a meadow, and the car suddenly made a 180.
2: And it looked like they were coming straight at you.
23: Yeah.
2: Like an assault.
23: Right.
0: Were they going to shoot him? Ram him? What?
23: In military and in police, that's what we call an escalation of tactics. Until somebody, you know, either backs down or the threat's neutralized.
0: The other car kept coming. Chad grabbed the AR-15.
23: And I just shoved it out the window and fired off.
25: Where were they compared to you? So they were coming this way?
23: They were right.
25: Right beside you?
23: Right. Right.
25: How many shots did you?
23: I don't recall.
25: Just let it go.
23: Right.
0: Chad watched his enemy's driver's side window blow out. Glass rained down on the meadow. The stranger's car veered across the grass and came to rest on the dirt road.
23: I drove over to him, and I was yelling at them. And I just remember this young voice saying, I give up, I give up, I give up. We're sorry. But, you know, please don't kill me. It doesn't make you feel very good to have somebody pleading and begging for their life.
0: Chad's protective fury lessened for a moment, and then...
23: I remember him yelling, I have a 3-month-old daughter. And all I could think of was my kids. Thinking, you're yelling at me about your daughter, and look what you just did. You know, and what about my kids? Did you ever consider my kids?
22: Who were these men in the car? What did they want? Here in the dark, miles from nowhere, what had just happened? And what was about to?
3: Coming up. Back home, Chad faces the reality of what's happened.
23: I just remember just this lost look on her face, and I was just saying, I'm sorry.
3: When
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0: Late evening, a remote mountain meadow in California's High Sierra. His AR-15 at the ready. Chad Wallen Reed approached the car full of men he believed had been terrorizing him. Him and his wife and his children and his peace. He carried his rifle, just like the Army trained him.
1: I was at the ready. Hey, if they came out of that vehicle and made any movements, you know, I could see their hands and, you know, approach the vehicle.
0: This is the car Chad shot at. As he checked out the inside, clearing it, as they say in the military, he saw the driver had been hit.
1: He was hunched over the steering wheel, and then when I got into the driver's side of the vehicle, he was laid back, and his head was down. I mean, I didn't check for a pulse or anything like that, but there was a bullet, you know, wound in his neck.
2: Were they, some of the others were wounded also, right?
1: At that point in time, I didn't know.
0: Nor did Chad know any of the men in the car, who they were, why they'd approached his home. But once he saw they no longer posed a threat, he said, he told the men he'd do what he could to find help for them.
1: I said, I'm going to go call the sheriff.
0: And he drove the 7.5 miles back to his cabin.
3: As you're driving back, as you're now trying to figure out what the hell you've done, what was going on in your heart, your mind, your soul?
1: An assessment.
3: Huh?
1: Somebody is either dead or dying. Something very serious has happened here. What steps do we go through?
3: None of that drive was occupied with the, oh my God, what the hell have I done?
1: No. Mm-mm.
0: When he pulled into the driveway, Chad was greeted by his friends. They had seen him race off into the night. Now, he told them what happened.
1: And they said, I caught up to him. You know, they shot at me, I shot back, and I think I killed one of them. And at first everybody was like, just laughing and stuff like that. And I said, no, I think I killed one of them.
0: Chad's wife, Carrie, up in the cabin with the kids, couldn't tell what Chad was saying outside.
4: It felt like much longer than it actually was for him to get out of the truck and to come inside the cabin. And then he came inside.
1: And she's like, well, what happened? I said, you know, I took off after her. I think I killed one of them.
4: He was so upset. He looked as if he continued to talk, that he would just not be able to maintain any composure whatsoever.
1: And I just remember. I just remember her looking at me. And I couldn't tell what the look was about. Whether, you know, it was a relief from her, or it was a, who are you? Maybe it was some kind of like an accusation, I guess. And, you know, I just remember just this lost look on her face I've never, ever seen in my entire life. And I was just saying, I'm sorry. I'm sorry.
0: But what should he do? Chad wasn't exactly sure. He turned to his friend, Jason.
1: I was thinking, well, maybe I could go back and one of us could go and make a phone call and one of us could go back and help. But Jason's like, no, going back would be a terrible idea. And he said, we need to go and call 911.
0: Remember, their cabin didn't have a telephone. So Carrie got dressed, and then she and Chad and their friend drove the winding road down the mountain toward the main highway, perhaps 9 miles down, hunting for a spot with cell phone reception.
1: We had to drive clear almost 3/4 of the way down to where I normally get reception, and I called out, and I gotten through, and right as, you know, I was talking to a lady, the call dropped, and then I had to drive down a little bit farther. We were able to make a call out there.
5: Hello, how can I help you?
6: Yes, I need to report a shooting.
5: A shooting?
6: Yes.
1: Of course, you know, dispatch is like, well, what's your address? Well, there's no addresses. Well, where are you at? Well, I'm in Plumas County up by Antelope Lake.
0: He was concerned, he said, about getting help for the wounded.
1: In my mind was, is how are they going to find these, you know, individuals? How are they going to get there to help them? I mean, they're out in the middle of nowhere on a dirt road.
0: This northern stretch of the Sierra Nevada is an up-and-down world of river gorges and mountain peaks, difficult to forage and far from any towns or resorts. The few deputies on patrol are scattered over a vast wilderness. And so it's not altogether surprising that one of the first lawmen to respond to Chad's 911 call turned out to be a game warden. What is surprising is who was riding with him. A photographer, of all people, one of the first to reach the scene of the shooting. And the images he captured?
7: It was bad. Worse than anything you would see in a movie, I'll tell you that.
8: Coming up, the horrifying real-life scene that first responders found.
7: I just remember seeing this hand come up out of the grass.
8: When Dateline continues.
0: In the High Sierra, the life of a game warden is a solitary one. Hours of driving along backcountry roads, alone. Wardens hunt everything from bear poachers to pot farmers, and it's prey that sometimes shoots back. That lone justice angle attracted a reality show, which sent a photographer named Ben Staley to the little town of Quincy, here in Plumas County.
7: I'd been in the Quincy area for a couple months, getting into all kinds of trouble with the California game wardens.
0: It was the 4th of July weekend, late on a Saturday night. Staley had been taping with the game warden since daybreak. He was ready to pack it in. Then an urgent call went out over the radio. Shots fired.
7: All we really knew is some bad stuff had happened. Some people had been shooting at each other. We're speeding to get there to perhaps break it up, perhaps stop it, perhaps save lives. You don't really know.
0: They didn't know, in other words, that they were responding to the 911 call from Chad Wallen Reed after his armed confrontation with six men on a dark road running through a meadow. While racing to the scene, Staley and the warden met up with the sheriff's deputy. Then over the radio came a new twist. Two men, possibly wounded, had been found wandering through a campground.
7: So we go to this campground, and sure enough, you know, we all hop out, and then there's like two guys in the middle of this campground with blood on them. One of the sheriff takes them. They cuff them up and take them right there. And then these guys are like, look, our friends are hurt. And they give us directions to where the incident occurred.
0: The meadow, that is. The dirt road where the shooting took place. A place so remote that without those directions, they might never have found it. As they drove through the night, they listened to the chatter on the two-way.
7: It was very chaotic. Nobody knew exactly what was happening. Nobody knew if there was, you know, multiple people shooting at each other, if it was two people shooting at each other. There was all these conflicting reports coming in over the radio. It's really scary.
0: Staley and the warden were now joined by a total of three deputies. The makeshift team convoyed to the meadow, geared up for a possible shootout. They found a lone vehicle, its windows blown out.
9: Hey, next guy, I want you to stand up. Stand up.
0: Staley shot this footage of the encounter, which later became part of the official public record.
7: Right away, there's two guys coming towards with their hands up. One guy's limping really bad. He was shot through the leg. They're both bloody and cut up. They both look really freaked out.
0: Then Staley saw something strange poking out of the meadow floor.
7: I just remember seeing this hand come up out of the grass.
10: I got one up to the right here. One hand up.
7: And everyone's like, whoa, we got a hand.
0: Staley recorded everything. The warden, the deputies, arresting the wounded men. The hand poking out of the grass. And then the young man who was connected to that hand. His right calf shredded by a bullet.
7: And tourniqueted his leg, but the sheriffs and the wardens right away saw that he had it on too tight and he'd had it on too long. And it was very painful, and they took it off, and he was bleeding a lot.
0: This badly wounded man, plus the others, made five. But there was one more.
7: And then there was another guy in the back seat who was, I guess, the driver. He was a lot worse off. But he was talking, he was moving his mouth. I could hear sounds. I couldn't make any words out, you know. But it didn't look good.
0: The driver had been shot in the head.
7: It was worse than anything you would see in a movie. This was so violent and so gory.
0: What happened here? Sorting it out fell to Detective Steve Fay and Chris Hendrickson.
11: It was very confusing for all the officers responding. They were all under the impression that the suspects were in the meadow, in the car, and maybe armed, and officers treated them as such.
0: Adding to the confusion, the remote location, multiple locations.
11: We have two gentlemen at the campground. We have four gentlemen down at this potential crime scene. And then I have Mr. Wallen Reed with another detective at another spot. Officers, ambulances, helicopters coming in. It's very chaotic that night.
0: Deputies led by Sergeant Pei met Chad a few miles from the meadow, listened to his account of the chase.
12: And they started shining the spotlight back at me. And then the next thing you know, there's all these muzzle flashes.
13: Do you think they were firing on you?
12: Yeah, they were firing back at me.
14: But while Sergeant Pei was talking to Chad, some of the other detectives were out here in the meadow looking for the weapon or weapons those young men must have fired at Chad. They searched the car. They searched around the car. They looked all around the meadow. They found nothing. But then it's a big meadow, and those are very deep and very dark woods. Some of those young men did run. They could have dumped a gun out there somewhere.
2: But they didn't all run.
10: I got one up to the right here. One hand up.
15: Remember the one shot in the leg? The one cameraman Ben Staley documented with his hand sticking up who was found bleeding out in the meadow? He didn't bleed out. He survived. His name is Justin Lewis Smythe. Lewis. And he's about to give us his account of a July 4th weekend on a dark and lonely road in the High Sierra.
8: Coming up, confusion and terror. 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
16: 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It's just complete chaos.
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0: This is where it ended. In an ink-black meadow in the High Sierra, barely illuminated by a pair of headlights. Here is the actual video of the sheriff's deputies, guns drawn, approaching the car, preparing for a possible shootout with gunmen. Instead, they found shooting victims, three of them severely wounded.
1: Somebody makes their way over towards the car and says,
2: "Let me see your hands."
0: Lewis Smythe can be seen in the footage here, shot in the right leg, bleeding profusely. The belt he used as a tourniquet, placed just above his knee, possibly saved his life.
1: At that point, it's pretty obvious to me I'm going to lose my leg. I'm not sure how long it had gone by, maybe an hour and a half.
0: And there were other victims, a bloody and baffling scene for the deputies. Who were these men? How did they provoke a violent confrontation with Army vet Chad Wallen Reed? Chad and his family said they'd been terrorized. But that was not the story Lewis Smythe had to tell. Lewis's version began an hour's drive away in Susanville, California, population almost 18,000, home to two state prisons, two movie theaters, and on July 4th weekend 2011, some restless young men in search of fun. There was Lewis, of course, and his very best friend, a 20-year-old junior college student named Rory McGuire.
3: He was the center of attention wherever he went.
0: All eyes were on Rory. In fact, right from the start, that amazing shock of red hair at birth, surprising even his own mother, Carol.
3: His name was going to be Colin, and then he came out with the red hair, and I had to look through a baby name book, and I found the name Rory, which means Red King in Irish. And so, hence, Rory Colin McGuire.
0: And that red hair came with a personality to match.
3: There was only one Rory, and everyone knew who it was. He was vivacious, he was creative, he was exciting, he was funny. He was the life of the party.
0: Entrepreneurial, too, trying to start a mobile car washing business with a friend.
3: Rory had all the equipment. He had printed up business cards. He was passing out flyers.
1: We would talk every day. I'd tell him almost every detail, laugh about little things. I told my mom I wanted a brother, and I felt like I kind of got that with Rory.
0: Anyway, that Friday night, July 1st, Rory and Lewis were joined by four other young men in search of a party they'd heard about.
1: We were looking for a friend of ours' brother who was having a gathering up by Antelope Lake.
0: Girls up there, somebody said. So here's what they did. And once again, we prepared special video, this time to illustrate Lewis's story, in which they all squeezed into Rory's Sebring, drove to the lake, but couldn't find the party. So they got up to a little mischief up there by the lake, with a spotlight one of them brought, the kind that plugs into a cigarette lighter.
1: We stopped at the top of a canyon and were shining the light down on a campsite, and a bunch of people came out yelling. They were mad, and anyways, everybody kind of got a kick out of that.
0: Then, one of them remembered some crazy warning signs he'd seen by the roadside, wanted to show his buddies. They found them, trained the spotlight on them.
1: And one of them says, "Warning, you are entering ROC, the ROC. Something to do with this, red-blooded Christians only. Others will be deadly force. It will be used."
0: Deadly force? Red-blooded Christians only? Were they kidding? Seemed almost like a dare. One of them hopped out of the car.
1: He grabs a solar light and ripped down one of the smaller of the two signs and comes running back in, and then we took off from there.
0: Cheap light, maybe $4 or $5. Still, why did he take the solar light, did he say?
1: No. I think it was assumed it was just some sort of random act of vandalism that I guess young kids would do.
0: And then the noisy car full of young men rolled back home, and they all went to bed. The following evening was Saturday, July 2nd, and sure enough, there was a second chance. Same lake, new party. So again, a bunch of young men piled into Rory McGuire's Chrysler Sebring.
1: And went and met up with two others at the Chevron gas station, where we bought, I think, a bottle of blueberry vodka and a couple 40 ounces of beer to take with us.
0: Okay.
1: And we get about halfway up the grade, and we approached the property again.
0: The Wallen Reed property. Suddenly, Rory stopped the car, and again, one of the group jumped out and stole two more solar lights.
1: 10 seconds passed or so, and right as Caesar was getting into the car, I heard what sounded like a gunshot.

0: Like, you can't believe it. No, they're not going to shoot us.
1: People don't shoot other people, yeah.
0: No, not for this. And right after that, I hear pow, pow, pow, and then every once in a while you hear a ding on the trunk or something like that. Yes.
2: They tried blinding the shooter with their spotlight. Didn't seem to help.
0: Meanwhile, this whole time we've been trying to call 911, and there's no service, and somebody suggests we wave my white t-shirt out the window.
1: Let's wave this, maybe he'll stop.
0: Exactly, yeah. We were trying every technique we could to have them stop. So
1: this guy just kept firing.
0: Oh, throughout the whole rest of this trip, there's flurries of shots being taken at us.
2: Desperate now, rushing along a road he did not know, Rory suddenly took a wrong turn.
0: So we were on this dirt road, still taking fire at different points in time, and he's still chasing us. And eventually what I hear Rory say is, this road just came to an abrupt stop. And so he's trying to flip around.
2: Trying to get away, said Lewis. Get around the truck. Get out of the meadow they were trapped in.
0: The next thing I know, glass is exploding everywhere, hitting us in the head.
1: Was the car still moving at that point?
0: Yes, and it's just complete chaos. At that point, that was when I got shot. It felt like a heat kind of came over my leg.
2: When the car finally came to a stop, those who could ran.
0: I said, come on, Rory, let's go. And I looked up, and Rory had his face in his chest. And I'm pretty sure he said, I can't. And right at that moment, I saw the laser light again. And at that point, the gunman approached.
3: Coming up, wounded, trapped, they could only wait. Was the shooter coming to finish the job?
0: He starts to circle around the car. The whole while, he's pointing the gun at us.
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10: When I scraped my car in that parking garage, I was worried that it could be a long process to take care of it. 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

0: In a remote forest meadow, in the dark, a tiny green dot probed the interior of Rory McGuire's immobilized Chrysler Sebring. The laser sight was back, its green dot a roving bullseye. Lewis Smythe, crouched, wounded and immobile, in the back seat, watched the green dot move across his body, waited for the gunman to finish him off.
1: He kind of starts to circle around the car. The whole while he's pointing the gun at us, looking like a SWAT team or something like that had come in. When he comes up, he says, "You must shoot at my house? I got kids," or something like that. And we said, "We didn't shoot your house. We wouldn't do that."

0: So the gunman points the gun right at me, and I said, look, we didn't shoot your house. Please just call an ambulance. And he took off.
1: Suddenly, relief. Some of the friends had run for cover during the shooting. Now they returned to the car. But to what? They were alone in the dark. And their friend, the driver, Rory, was clearly in bad shape.
0: My friend has just been shot in his head. I'm shot. We just assume we're going to get back in the car. We're going to get out of here and go get help.
1: Somehow they managed to move Rory to the back seat of the car. But when one of them turned the key,
0: the car wouldn't start. It just kept getting worse and worse.
2: No car, no cell service, no idea exactly where they were, no idea where help might be, no idea if they'd survive the night or if the gunman was going to come back. Two of them volunteered to run out into the blackness for help, see if they could find a cabin or a ranch house where they might find a working landline. Question was, would their friends still be alive when and if they got back?
0: So I decide it's time probably to check on my leg. When I pulled my pant leg down, it sounded like somebody poured a ton of water on the ground, just splat. My calf was basically exploded in a few, like, numerous pieces.
1: Stuck in place. Easy targets if the gunman returned.
0: We had fear that he was going to come back and finish the job.
1: Some of the young men decided the car was more target than refuge and hid in the tall grass of the meadow.
0: They didn't feel comfortable staying at the car, and I don't blame them.
1: And now the two best friends, Lewis and Rory, were trapped in the dark. Lewis lay down on the ground, propped his wounded leg against the car, tried to keep talking to Rory, who was lying in the back seat.
0: Rory was shot in his head. He could barely talk, but when he did, it was jumbled. It was horrible. He would call out my name a lot. I told him, I guess just naively, that I feel your pain. He was able to reply, something you have no idea. My whole leg had become numb from my knee down. And then shortly after that, my left leg started going numb. And then the rest of my extremities, until eventually it reached my lips. And then it got to the point where I was like, well, maybe I'll die.
1: And just about then, Lewis saw headlights appear in the distance.
0: And eventually somebody makes their way over towards the car and says,
3: let me see your hand.
4: It was the sheriff's deputy. And you can see in Ben Staley's video documenting the scene, that's when Lewis weakly stuck his left hand up out of the meadow grass.
0: I laid there on the ground for a while, and somebody was holding onto my leg trying to stop the bleeding, and so they were sticking their hand in my wound. And I'm surprised I could still feel pain because my leg had gone numb so long ago. All that remained was the pain.
3: I can't feel my leg at all, except for the pain.
0: So what I remember was I got loaded into a paramedic. And at this point, it's just major relief.
1: Rory was airlifted out to a hospital in Reno. He was barely alive, no longer conscious. Telling the story was not easy for Lewis.
0: Wait a minute. Sorry, fellas.
5: It's okay.
1: His anxiety was not hard to understand. But what didn't make sense? How his account differed on some very key points from that of Chad Wallen Reed, the man who confronted them. For example, Chad accused the young men of firing first during the car chase.
6: Next thing you know, as I'm looking up, I see these three flashes. And then I hear crack, crack, crack, crack.
1: But, according to Lewis, that never happened. What's more, he said, Chad didn't seem worried they had a gun when he approached their car.
7: Did he, at any point, say, are you armed, or do you have a gun, or throw your weapon away, or anything like that?
0: Nothing like that. Which is kind of confusing, seeing as he accused us of shooting at his house. But he was pointing the gun at us like we were armed.
7: So he came up to the car and said, were you the one shooting at my house?
0: Yes.
7: He didn't say, shoot at me in the car?
0: No.
1: Odd. Remember, Chad told the police the young men shot at him during the chase.
7: Did he ever that night say, why were you shooting at me in the car, or you shot at me in the car, or anything like that?
0: Nothing like that, no.
7: Did you have a gun?
0: No.
7: Did anybody in the car have a gun?
0: No.
7: Did you own a gun?
0: No.
1: The police were looking for a gun, of course, couldn't just take somebody's word for it, but neither could they, nor could we, ignore one more big discrepancy between Lewis's story and Chad's. Remember, in his interview, Chad said he told Lewis and his friends when he left him in the meadow that he was going to get help.
6: I said, I'm going to go call the sheriff.
1: But that's not what Lewis heard. No, he said, he remembered quite clearly what their assailant said just before he got into his truck to leave.
0: He said, if I ever see any of you motherfuckers up here again, I'm going to kill all you guys.
5: Coming up, police try to figure out who's telling the truth about the confrontation.
8: I took off after. I was a f***ing ranger.
5: And they soon find Chad's account is changing.
9: I think it finally sunk in that he was going to get caught in his story.
5: When Dateline continues. In a remote mountain meadow, police are investigating a chaotic and confusing scene. Three men badly wounded, one of them critically. A young father with a house nearby says he shot them in self-defense after they terrorized his family. Meanwhile, two women are frantic with worry, one for her husband, the other for her son. For both of them, what's about to happen is unthinkable. Once again, here's Keith Morrison.
1: There is, safe to say, no way on this earth a mother can be adequately prepared for the news Carol Starzer was about to receive. It was Sunday morning, July 3rd. She had just gotten a message, call back, now.
10: I knew something was wrong. Something was wrong. And I called back immediately, and I just couldn't believe it.
1: Come quickly, they said, to the hospital.
10: All we knew was he was in critical condition, and we needed to get there as soon as possible, and that's all they would tell us.
1: So Carol, heart in her mouth, raced along the highway to Reno and her son, Rory. That same Sunday morning, Chad and Carrie's children woke up to the sound of strangers rummaging through the cabin.
11: And, like, searched through our stuff, and, like, they took all the guns. And I was crying when I woke up because I didn't know who they were.
12: This has been terrifying.
11: Yeah.
1: And then the strangers told them their parents were explaining things to the police, and...
11: I knew my dad had it under control. He was very smart and thoughtful.
1: In fact, all night, Chad had been in deep conversation with detectives from the Plumas County Sheriff's Office.
6: I told him, explained to him, you know, what had happened, and he was very upset.
1: Going over again and again what happened at the cabin, on the road, in the meadow. Here, Chad explained what was in his mind when those men seemed to be terrorizing his family. How he decided he had to do something to protect his kids.
8: Yeah, I'm gonna get these sons of bitches. I'm gonna get their license plate or something. And I took off after. That's what our military training to do is, you know, react. They trained me to do that. Cracked on foot. Cracked on cars. Just kissing Sue. Jazz. I was a ranger.
1: Chad told Detective Steve Pay how the men in the car had fired at him, how in self-defense he fired back.
13: He talked about that was his training that he had received from the military to continue to follow the threat, to neutralize the threat, got into a zone and needed to neutralize the threat, he felt.
7: Got into a zone?
13: A zone.
7: Like a military term?
13: Yes.
14: And I served 5 years in the fucking military. I killed people on the other side of this world. I don't need to kill kids in my state.
1: Then Detective Pay decided to take Chad on a tour to recreate the almost 8-mile chase and the shooting on location and on videotape.
15: When you come out of your driveway.
9: And we drove with Mr. Wallen Reed from his cabin in my vehicle videotaping, and he took us right back here to the meadow here.
16: About here, in that stretch, when they saw him shooting at me. When right, cut back in here is when I fired. When he was cutting back this way, so back in there.
17: In this corner right here.
16: Yeah.
1: Chad made it quite clear he used a small pistol, .380 caliber, to return fire during the chase.
13: He told us he knew exactly where he shot from. So I'd get out and I'd mark that area so we could go back and search that area for casings.
1: Then the cops took Chad down that dirt road, which led into the meadow. And there they could plainly see that other officers had already marked several shell casings in the meadow. And abruptly, Chad's story changed.
9: I had spent many hours with him that night, questioning him, asking him if any other firearms had been used, and he continually said no. And then at the very end of the interview and the drive, then he finally did tell us that there was another gun used.
1: That's when he saw on the ground, as they all did, .223 caliber casings, the kind that would come from an AR-15 assault rifle, which Chad finally admitted he used here in the meadow.
7: And prior to that, had you shot the .223 at them at any other time?
1: Then his story changed again. He admitted he fired the AR-15 just before he got to the meadow.
7: How about behind us, when you shot at them coming off the dirt road?
6: I take that back. That is when I shot the AR the first time.
7: Okay. Were you moving when you did that?
6: Yes, sir.
9: I think it finally sunk in that it was all going to come back to him and he was going to get caught in his story.
5: Coming up, Rory McGuire's friends face tough questions from police.
12: Oh, I pushed them. I said, listen, if there was a gun, you need to tell us.
5: When Dateline continues.
4: As Rory McGuire clung to life in the hospital, Detective Steve Pei had Chad Wallen Reed take him on a tour, following the path of the car chase from the cabin, down the dirt road into the meadow where the hot pursuit ended. With a video camera rolling, Chad recounted every detail.
16: About here, in that stretch, is when I saw him shooting at me.
4: Problem was, his story kept shifting. At first, he said he only used a small pistol during the confrontation, but after driving through an area littered with .223 caliber shell casings, Chad admitted he had also fired his AR-15 assault rifle.
7: And prior to that, had you shot the .223 at them at any other time?
6: No, not that I recall.
1: Why the initial reluctance? Well, perhaps because the AR-15, which Chad bought legally in Nevada, was illegal in California. Though Chad said he didn't know that. At any rate, now Chad detailed how he used the rifle again when he saw Rory's car make a sudden U-turn.
16: And I thought that they were going to get out and engage me.
1: So, perhaps still in self-defense mode.
16: I grabbed the AR and I swung it out the door, and that's when I popped off the rounds at them with the AR.
7: Oh, okay, so when they drove past you coming back this way, you were shooting with the AR then?
16: Yes, sir.
1: And so there it was, Chad's story. But as Detective Pei listened, something seemed off.
9: Just somewhat odd, the story, and as it unfolded each time we talked to him, it somewhat changed.
1: Then that morning, Detective Pei heard from his colleague Chris Hendrickson, who'd spent his night talking to those young men. Rory McGuire, now in surgery, wasn't able to talk. But the other five, said Detective Hendrickson, he talked to them separately, told exactly the same story, how they stole the solar lights, were chased, tried to surrender, and then made a wrong turn.
12: Rory McGuire didn't know this area that well, and the kids realized after they passed it that they'd missed this turn right here that goes down to Antelope Lake.
1: Why Antelope Lake? Because, the men told Detective Hendrickson, there were cabins there, people, safety.
12: That's what they believe. They believe that they would be just a few minutes from safety.
1: But the main thing those young men told Detective Hendrickson was they did not shoot at Chad Wallen Reed. In fact, they assured him they didn't have a gun.
17: Did you ask them? Did you push them on that?
12: Oh, I pushed them. I said, listen, if there was a gun, you need to tell us. I mean, if you had a gun and were shooting back, you would be in your right as defending yourself because you're being shot at. They would always say, no, there was no gun, I guarantee you.
1: Later that morning, detectives went out to the meadow and discovered some fascinating evidence. For one thing, shards of broken glass, which clearly marked precisely where the car was when Chad blew out the windows. Curious, it wasn't exactly where Chad said it was. And something else. Rory's car must have hit a rock during its rush through the meadow, just after it made the U-turn farther out in the meadow.
9: And it started draining the oil out of the car.
1: And left, clear as a giant magic marker, a brownish-black trail through the long grass of the meadow. Interesting. By now it was something like 12 hours since Chad ran off to chase those men. He was exhausted, had been, he said, entirely cooperative with the cops, told them everything he knew, was ready now to go home to his wife, Carrie, and their three kids. So, what happened next was something he did not expect.
12: He was arrested for attempted murder and also assault with a deadly weapon.
1: As the 4th of July approached, Chad Wallen Reed was booked in the local jail. Could any outcome be worse? Well, yes, it could, and was about to be for everyone.
5: Coming up, grief and shock as a mother finally finds out what happened to her son.
10: 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The nurse immediately, her face, she looked at me. I knew.
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0: Here's why people move to the High Sierra. To get away from the city, its constant pressures, its regular explosions of violent crime. Or at least, that's how it was for Plumas County District Attorney David Hollister, who moved to his new job in the county seat of Little Quincy, California, after years of prosecuting the worst that Oakland had to offer. He came for the quiet, the family values. And now, here he was fielding calls from the local sheriff's office about an extremely violent act, which the shooter himself freely admitted to.
1: We're small enough where any type of homicide that occurs, I get called right away.
2: So, how much did you have to do with the decision to charge him?
1: Everything.
0: And from what the detectives told him, what happened seemed pretty clear to D.A. Hollister.
1: He chased those boys 7.6 miles, and he shot to kill.
0: And so, before Sunday, July 3rd was half gone, Chad Wallen Reed was booked and strip-searched and locked up in the Plumas County Jail. The charge? Attempted murder.
3: What was that like when they took him?
4: It's very, very hard for them to take my husband away.
3: Didn't expect it?
4: No. As far as, you know, I never expected for us to be apart in such a manner. I never envisioned being away from my husband.
0: Back in the woods at Chad's cabin, the detectives who arrested him prowled the property, still decorated in 4th of July bunting, looking for evidence.
5: The AR-15 was inside on the gun rack. There was also a closet inside the cabinet that contained large amounts of ammunition for various guns, shotguns.
0: And out on the edge of Chad's property, out near the road, the detectives found that unusual no trespassing sign. You are entering the ROC, the sign said, which meant the Republic of Chad. This is a restricted area. Only red-blooded, patriotic Christian Americans are authorized for access. The use of deadly force is authorized for use on those found in non-compliance. The young men in the car thought it was some kind of joke. Didn't seem that way now. At the very same time, still July 3rd, the driver of the shot-up car, Rory McGuire, was in a Reno hospital, his mother, Carol Starzer, by his bedside in the ICU, as he lay with a bullet in his brain.
6: It's horrible. I didn't know what critical condition meant, so I really didn't know critical meant probably not going to make it. And the nurse immediately, her face, she looked at me. I knew.
0: But it was weird, said Carol, when she saw Rory lying there, unconscious.
6: And he actually looked perfect. I was very shocked. Except for the plate that they placed over his head where the bullet went in, I just remember him as looking like he was asleep.
7: Besides, you can't probably get out of your head.
6: Every day I think of that. I think of that every single day.
0: Rory's father, Carol's ex-husband Dave McGuire, came too, tried, not successfully, to hold back his soaring rage. A soldier did this?
8: I put myself in that same scenario, and if I needed to, I would defend myself. But once it's over, it's my responsibility to render aid. This is not a battle zone. This is some hick town in California.
0: Around the same time at the jail in Quincy, an hour and a half away, Chad placed a telephone call to his father. The call, of course, was recorded.
9: I just got freaked out by my kids and people screwing around. And I just lost it. Just went into a little bit of a zone. Yeah. So then it got out of control.
0: But as the hours stretched through the night into July 4th, Chad began to see more and more clearly that he was not to blame. Those men shot at him, and he never set out to hurt anyone.
10: And I can honestly sit there and say, I didn't get in my vehicle. I didn't sit there at the moment I had the AR-15 saying, I'm going to pick this weapon, and I'm going to go down there, and I'm going to kill these guys. Heck no. No way.
0: Yeah.
10: There ain't no way.
0: In fact, thought Chad, It was really he and his family who were the victims here.
10: If they had never shot at me, there'd be no reason for a gun. There would have been no reason for me to fire, to shoot, to use the firearm. You know, my mind frame, these people are trying to kill me.
0: Carrie visited her husband in jail to tell him that she was in his corner and would always be, no matter what.
2: Do you wish that he just kind of stopped along the way somewhere and said, oh, to hell with it, just let them go and come back?
4: No.
2: Because you wouldn't have this problem now.
4: Yeah, I guess to a point, as far as a problem being that my husband's not at home, but we would still be in fear that these people would come back to terrorize us more. He was protecting us. He was making sure that we were safe.
0: And then, as the long holiday weekend wound down, it got even worse for all of them. Rory McGuire died.
6: He hemorrhaged a couple hours after we got there, and that was the end. He was gone. He was brain dead at that point.
7: How do you used to think like that happening to you?
6: I still feel like he's in the meadow. In the car in the meadow, I still feel like I need to go help him.
7: It changed his life forever.
6: Forever. We'll never be the same.
0: And a few hours later, the loving husband, doting father, Army Ranger, Chad Wallen Reed, was now an accused
10: murderer. They took me back down to the booking area. You're being charged with first-degree murder.
7: What did that feel like?
10: I can't describe it. When you look at the word murder, and it describes it, heinous, premeditated, malicious, aforethought. That's pretty grotesque.
0: Bail was set at $1 million, money Chad and his family did not have. But out there, out in the wider world, a new issue was emerging called Stand Your Ground. And also, a certain attorney discovered, there were some tiny specks of evidence at the crime scene that just might set Chad free.
11: Coming up, and was there something else that might prove Chad fired in self-defense?
12: They found the three 380 casings that were not from Chad's gun.
11: When Dateline continues.
0: For most of 2 years, often twice a week, Carrie Wallen Reed drove back and forth through the High Sierra to visit her husband in the Plumas County lockup. Not easy, any of it.
4: Horrible. It's just the worst. Being without my husband and the children, being without their father, it's unimaginable.
0: And the children? Stayed home and worried, mostly.
13: Sometimes I've been frightened and cried for my dad. And when he's sick, I cry hard because I don't know if he might die from if he's sick or if he'll be okay.
0: At the very same time, Rory McGuire's mother, Carol, cried for a son, a future, an expectation gone forever.
7: What do you think is the appropriate thing that should happen to this man?
6: Never step foot outside a prison ever again. Not be able to see, not have conjugal visits with his wife, not be able to see his children go through birthdays and marriages, and because I now am cut short of all of that with my son.
0: And in little Quincy, stuck in his cell, Chad had all the time in the world to think about what he did.
10: Starts this triple effect of, well, if you never had a gun, this would have never happened. But then something just grabs me inside and say, they were wrong. They scared your family.
0: Chad found himself fuming about the first-degree murder charge against him, felt his alleged victims were the ones in the wrong.
10: Did they deserve to be stopped? Absolutely. They don't deserve the right to do that to people.
0: Fuming is possibly all Chad might have done, except A prominent defense attorney named John Olson heard about Chad's predicament and saw the way, he believed, to set him free.
2: A sort of stand your ground idea?
12: Yeah, yeah.
14: California doesn't have a stand your ground law per se like some states do, but there is a state jury instruction that says a person under threat has a right to stand his or her ground and even pursue an assailant. Chad Wallen Reed said Attorney Olson is just the sort of person for whom that defense was intended.
12: He's not a gangbanger. He doesn't have a criminal record. He has a good, clean military record.
0: Chad began looking forward to a trial, turned down a deal from the DA.
10: There's a story to be told. There's things that need to come out. I think that trial will be a rather awakening.
0: But first, they had to choose a jury, which would be a fight in Pretty Little Quincy, a place composed of gun-owning country folk and liberal big city transplants.
12: There were a lot of letters to the editor of the local paper, and I think they were pretty evenly divided between people saying that the state ought to reimburse Chad the cost of his ammunition, and people saying, you know, I moved up here from the Bay Area to get away from all this, and people shouldn't have guns and they shouldn't shoot guns.
0: When the trial began, Olson seemed satisfied with the jury he got. Could go either way, but
12: my desire is to walk him out of that courtroom. Take him by the elbow and lead him out of the courtroom. Turn him over to his family.
0: Here's how Olson presented his stand-your-ground defense in his opening to the jury.
15: He shot him because he was fired upon, and he was in fear of himself.
0: Olson told the jury his client was a protective family man, doing what he felt he had to do as a father after those menacing visits to his house.
12: After this Friday night incident, they were afraid, and I think it sets the tone for his state of mind.
2: He wanted to protect those two sweet little girls.
12: Yes.
2: And you want to show the jury the sweet little girls he wanted to protect.
12: Sure. Fair enough, huh?
0: And some in the jury wept as 12-year-old Darlin repeated the story she told us about the night the men came to their property.
13: I remember asking my dad and mom, what are you going to do if they come back, and what would happen if somebody got hurt?
2: What'd they say?
13: They said that everything was going to be okay, and that my dad is here to protect us. He can protect us.
0: Then Carrie, Chad's devoted wife, took the stand, determined to protect her husband, just as she believed he protected her that night.
15: What was the effect of this incident on you and your husband?
16: It scared us tremendously.
0: And that's the reason Chad chased those men, said Carrie. He was no monster.
15: What was his mental or emotional state?
16: Distraught.
15: Have you ever seen him that way before?
16: No.
15: Was he crying?
16: He was.
0: The whole case, of course, would boil down to whether Chad was fired upon and shot back in self-defense. Olson said the evidence backed Chad up.
12: I think we'll pretty well prove that there was a gun in the victim's car and that they fired at Chad.
0: The young men in that car? Not exactly Boy Scouts, said Olson.
12: Well, the police asked these people if they had guns.
0: Mm-hmm.
12: And they said, no, we wouldn't carry guns. We would never carry guns. And one of them, we have a Facebook page displaying both a gun and a knife.
0: And they must have had a gun that night, said Olson, because on the route of the chase, investigators found three shell casings, casings that did not match any of Chad's guns.
12: The interesting thing, though, is he said they shot at me three times, and they found the three 380 casings that were together that were not from Chad's gun,
0: mm-hmm.
12: corresponding with the three shots.
0: And there was another truly stunning clue collected on the night of the shooting, said Olson. According to his forensic expert, there was gun residue inside the young men's car and even on some of their hands.
12: Somebody shot out of that car.
2: Because
12: of the gunshot residue in the car, the lack of bullet strikes on that side.

0: cars would be on the same track with a car coming right at him. And he's been fired on already, coming back towards him. He thinks they're firing on him again.
1: Chad declined to take the stand in his own defense. So the jury didn't get to hear him say he did the right thing, did what he had to do when he squeezed the trigger.
2: Is it possible you were wrong, though?
3: No.
4: So, a case for self-defense any jury would have to take seriously. And thus, Prosecutor David Hollister's big challenge. Time to bring out a little ammunition. A literal trail of evidence through the grass. A sticky, brownish-black mess that told a fascinating story.
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1: The old Plumas County Courthouse, solid and lovely in the autumn sun, has pride of place here on Main Street in Quincy, California. Inside, up on the top floor, is an overworked DA's office, all too accustomed to the limited funding abilities of a small county. A fact of life David Hollister had to consider very carefully as he prepared to prosecute Chad Wallen Reed for first-degree murder.
13: We'd better do this case right, and we'd better do it once, because that's about our only shot at it. We've pretty much burned our budget for trials for the year.
1: Trouble was,
13: this was a difficult case from the start.
1: The defendant, after all, was not just a family man, the father of these three adorable children. He was, as he told the detectives, ex-military, once an Army Ranger. You don't get to be one of those without good judgment and real character. And on top of that, there was that wild card jury, people who needed to be persuaded that Chad showed bad judgment and very poor character.
14: Ladies and gentlemen of the jury, the evidence is going to show the defendant was not in imminent danger when he fired those shots. He was angry, and he was mad that they were trying to get away.
1: To set the scene, so to speak, Prosecutor Hollister showed the jury the video shot by that reality show cameraman, now part of the public record.
15: I'll cover this guy here.
1: This was graphic stuff. Right there in living color, the bloodied bodies of injured and apparently terrified young men. The officers trying to attend to their medical needs.
16: How important was that video?
13: It gave the jury a true understanding of the horror that happened that night. I mean, you've got Lewis Smythe with his leg propped up and the tourniquet there, and you've got Rory McGuire in the back seat with a horrible head injury. I mean, that's something I can't capture in words.
4: Lewis Smythe, the young man you met earlier, was a key witness for the state. Remember, that bullet from Chad's AR-15 shredded Lewis's leg. He was frankly lucky to keep the leg and survive the night.
13: Did you see the defendant sitting over there in the courtroom?
6: I only looked at him once or twice. My heart kind of jumped and I knew it was him.
3: Lewis had been a nervous wreck since all this happened, he told us. And in court, he was no less nervous as he told the jury about seeing the green laser gun sight, about the flurries of shots fired by the defendant, about the young men's efforts to end the car chase.
14: First of all, they fled. They drove as fast as they could. They threw out the solar lights. They held a white T-shirt out the window. If you want to look at a textbook definition for doing everything you can in your power to withdraw, to say no more, we're done, they did it.
4: And yet, said the prosecutor, Chad kept right on shooting.
13: He told the detectives, you know, I think that might have been a white flag. I don't think there's any question. Those kids did everything they could to give up.
4: But here's the thing. If the young men fired at Chad first, as the defense went to a lot of trouble to prove, then maybe Chad's reaction was reasonable. But did they fire a gun? Did they even have one? Remember those three non-Chad shell casings found on the road that the defense made such a big fuss about? Couldn't have been from the young men, said the prosecutor. And how did he know? Simple law of speed versus gravity.
14: You're telling me these kids are fleeing at 50 miles an hour. You're telling me that they fired three shots. The casings are a foot and a half apart. At 50 miles an hour? That's outrageous. That's crazy.
4: But remember, the defense forensic expert was clear there was gunshot residue in the young men's car and on some of their hands, proving they must have fired a gun. Must have. To which David Hollister replied, nonsense. That defense expert must not have been privy to all the evidence.
13: The gunshot residue really wasn't gunshot residue. It was elements that could make up gunshot residue. Anytime a car is hit with that many high-velocity rounds from an AR-15, you're going to expect to see lead.
4: Ah, yes, but expert versus expert? Matter of opinion? How would a jury know? What the state needed was something that would prove beyond a reasonable doubt that Chad was lying about what happened out there in the night. And seemed like maybe they had just exactly that. Remember Chad's insistence that the car came straight at him through the meadow as if for a final showdown?
15: And it looked like they were coming straight at you.
17: Yeah, I mean,
15: like,
17: yeah.
15: Looked like an assault.
17: Right.
15: Looked like they were attacking.
17: Right. It was just my frame of mind was is that these people are coming back to shoot at me. I had swerved my vehicle out of the way of their vehicle. I mean, they were coming straight back at me. We were nose to nose.
4: But, as the prosecutor told the jury, evidence found in the meadow told a very different story. The detectives took us there to show us. Remember how the young men's car hit a rock, cracked open the oil pan? The dripping oil left a distinctive trail.
18: And then we could see the oil that had been laid down by Rory McGuire's car.
4: Using that trail of oil, the prosecutor had an animation created, which showed the car was not heading toward Chad's truck, but instead was heading around it, away from Chad.
18: And where Detective Hendrickson is standing is about where they traveled past, and then he started shooting at their car.
4: How do they know where the car was when it was hit? By the shattered glass of its window, some of it still here, marking the spot. And the glass told a story, too, they said, about the true intentions of Chad Wallen Reed.
18: His shot placement was very, very well placed. It was head height, shooting at the windows of the vehicle. One went low into the rear passenger door, which then went into Justin Smythe's leg. But most of the shot placement was all high, head height.
4: In other words, Chad wasn't shooting to disable the car, said the prosecutor. The evidence suggested he was shooting to kill the occupants, even as they were trying to get away.
14: Was the defendant in imminent fear of death or great bodily injury so that he immediately had to use deadly force? Unequivocally, the answer is no.
3: So what attitude, in your mind, did he have when he took off after those kids?
13: The last words he said before he got in the truck was, I'm going to go get those sons of bitches. And I think he meant it.
4: The prosecutor felt confident. But in a town divided over guns and self-protection, who could be sure what the jury would decide?
3: This is exactly the kind of case that leads to hung juries.
19: Absolutely. Absolutely. And that's a fear.
4: In that case, Chad could walk, since little Quincy couldn't afford to try him again. And then, just as the trial came to its end, a long-sought bit of information finally landed in D.A. Hollister's mailbox. Oh, my.
19: I was shocked. I don't think there's any other way to put it.
5: Coming up, the twist no one saw coming.
19: It was very clear the defendant had lied about something you just don't lie about.
5: When Dateline continues.
20: When I scraped my car in that parking garage, I was worried that it could be a long process to take care of it. Like a landscaper's first day trimming a hedge maze.
21: I have definitely already been here. Now, was it left, right, or right, left? Well, maybe I'll cut a path out and find my way back later.
20: But it wasn't like that. I filed a claim in under 2 minutes on the Geico app, and they handled it from there. It was taken care of almost as quickly as it happened.
22: It feels good to get help quick. It feels good to Geico.
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0: It's not often that a gift drops in a person's lap. Manna from heaven, exactly when it's most needed. Which, in this case, just as the trial was wrapping up, was a carefully sealed official-looking package addressed to Plumas County D.A. David Hollister.
1: Candidly, I give credit to the detectives.
0: He'd asked them to track down Chad Wallen Reed's military records, just to confirm his background.
1: It was something that we simply felt like we had to follow through on.
0: Remember, throughout Chad's interview with police, he talked again and again about his Army career.
2: That's what the military trained me to do, is, you know, react.
0: Implying that what he did in that meadow he had first done under enemy fire overseas.
3: Man, I served 5 years in the fucking military. I killed people on the other side of this world. I don't need them kids in my state.
0: Maybe even that he'd been having some sort of flashback.
2: I know I've been out for 10 years, but, you know, I was a ranger.
0: It took 9 months, many of them had snarled in military red tape, but now here were the records, and what they revealed was nothing short of shocking. In here was confirmation that Chad was in the Army, all right. But that's about all that was true.
1: He was not a ranger. He had not fulfilled his commitment. He had not served overseas. He had not been in combat overseas. He had not killed people on the other side of the world. He had not done any of those things.
0: In fact, the Army asked Chad to leave, discharged him for forging sick leave papers and bringing a personal firearm into the barracks. And this was perhaps the worst, for wearing a combat infantry badge and a ranger tab and other such badges, when all of those things, which the jury had been made to believe about Chad's military service based on his own statements to police, were all lies.
1: It was very clear the defendant had lied about something you just don't lie about.
4: Sure. And if he's going to lie about that?
1: Absolutely. His talk about, I only fired 3 shots, I used the pistol, all these other lies added up.
0: A liar, said Hollister, who shot those young men out of anger, pure and simple.
5: You don't get to chase a person down and kill them. That's not self-defense.
0: But defense attorneys stuck to the heart of their case. It was, said John Olson's partner in his closing argument, a clear case of self-defense.
6: He was placed in reasonable fear of imminent danger or death by the actions of the occupants of the McGuire vehicle on the road when they were shooting at him, and then when they turned in the meadow and came back at him.
0: Self-defense or murder? To wait for a jury's decision is a kind of agony for both sides. Rory McGuire's dad, still struggling with an inexpressible anger.
7: The justice system can't give him what I feel he has coming. No amount of jail time will fix it.
0: Those sweet, sad, innocent little kids.
8: Like that he is always funny and he's always loving. He protects us a lot.
0: Okay. And you miss him.
8: Yeah.
0: Yeah, that part is pretty obvious. Mm. Before the jury even got the case, Chad's wife, Carrie, told us she already knew what the outcome would be.
9: I mean, in your heart of hearts, do you think the jury will say not guilty?
10: I know that the Lord has told me that Chad will be home.
0: But then, any other thought?
10: Can I imagine him being away from us? No. No. It hurts. That thought, those words hurt my heart.
0: Surprising, then, when Carrie heard what Chad told us when we interviewed him before the trial.
11: What do you think? Are you going to be acquitted?
12: No.
11: No?
12: I'll end up spending the rest of my life in prison.
11: You believe that?
12: Absolutely.
11: Why?
12: I think that my faith in the legal system has seriously been shaken. I think the majority of people have a negative opinion about me.
0: Of course, no one could know the way the jury would go, especially in a town divided like Quincy.
1: You're holding your breath the whole time, whether it's your first trial or your 50th.
13: They didn't have to hold their breath very long. Less than a day.
14: We, the jury in the above-entitled cause, find the defendant, Gregory Chad Wallen Reed, guilty of a felony, to wit, murder, first degree, of Rory McGuire.
13: Guilty of first-degree murder. Out of the camera's reach, in the gallery, Rory's mom began sobbing. 2 years of pent-up heartbreak.
1: I knew we couldn't fix what had happened, but maybe we'd give her just a little sense of justice.
15: I'll never have a friend like that again, or somebody I considered a brother.
16: That's a sweet picture.
13: Lewis told us it's his duty now to keep Rory's memory alive for himself and for Carol, who's in his life now for good.
15: I love Carol, and I think she loves me back. There's always a place for me in her home, and we can't stop talking about him. She's happy that I was a front row seat to Rory's life, and I'm able to tell her about it.
13: At his sentencing hearing, Chad addressed Rory's family.
17: I know there are no words that I can offer that will give you relief from the pain you experience every moment of every day.
13: We had already asked Carrie what she would do without her Chad if she had to. And now his sentence, 84 years to life.
18: You know, I mean, there are, God knows, countless families of people who are in prison who wait and wait and wait and then say, I can't wait anymore. And they have to go on with their lives and they kind of make a new plan. Would you ever think about doing that?
16: No.
18: Not a chance.
16: No.
18: Why is it so important to you?
16: He's my husband. He's my soulmate. The love of my life.
13: Their little cabin, that piece of paradise, was sold to pay legal bills.
16: We have fond memories. We do. And now there's no good memories to be had. But we can hold on to the ones that we have.
13: And 7.6 miles away, out there in the mountains, snow blanketed the meadow, hiding the only remnants of what happened, a few shards of glass and a little rock to mark the spot where a young man with so much potential was wasted.
19: Part of me feels that Rory is fine.
18: Why do you say Rory's fine?
19: He's not in the meadow, and he's not in that hospital bed, and he's not on that road trying to get away from the shooter. He's not afraid anymore. So, he's fine.
20: That's all for now. I'm Lester Holt. Thanks for joining us.
21: It's just so beautiful.
22: They found each other and their own tropical island.
21: We saw the lump in the water and said, that's it. That'll be our spot for the rest of our lives.
23: She said it's like living in a postcard.

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1: Here's Kate Snow with Stealing Paradise.
2: It's a dream that seems so out of reach. Quit the rat race, move to an exotic land, and buy your very own private island.
3: Even when she was young, she wanted to travel. She wanted to see the world.
2: Cher Hughes had the dream, and she made it come true in the most unlikely place, the tiny, faraway islands of Bocas del Toro, Panama.
3: She would just take a picture of the sunset and send it to me. She said, it's like living in a postcard.
2: Life was beautiful and simple, an escape from the pressures of modern living. Who could have known that evil could find a place in paradise too, that beneath all that beauty was a dark secret?
3: It still seems very unreal. I don't want to believe it.
4: This is a really, really bad guy.
5: Just sent chills down my spine.
2: But before the nightmare came the dream. Bocas del Toro is the kind of place where people come to escape. A group of islands off the coast of Panama and way off the beaten path. It's the kind of place where things move more slowly and life is supposed to be easy. Cher first visited the islands with her boyfriend Keith Worley in 2000. For the outdoorsy Cher, it was love at first sight. What's more, it was affordable. For the same money Cher had been saving up to sail around the world, she bought her little piece of paradise, a rental property, a small house, and that tiny round island.
5: We saw the lump in the water and said, that's it. That'll be our spot for the rest of our lives.
2: Cher and Keith met 7 years before that, when the vivacious blonde walked into a little bar Keith owned in Florida.
5: She came in and those big blue eyes and a big smile, and I was hooked. She was just so beautiful.
2: Cher grew up in St. Louis, where her all-American good looks got her into modeling as a teenager.
5: She'd walk in a room and just beep. Everybody knew she was there. She was always happy. She always had a smile for everybody.
2: Eventually, Cher moved to St. Petersburg, Florida, where her sister Judy Barber says she became a savvy businesswoman running her own neon sign company.
3: She would always make sure she had that income. She made sure she was setting herself up for what she wanted to do was retire and travel around the world.
2: Cher did travel, but mostly in the U.S. Then a friend invited her to visit exotic Bocas del Toro.
6: Good morning.
2: And Cher jumped at the chance.
5: It took us 7 days to decide this is where we're going to live the rest of our lives. It just hit us that hard. The people here are just phenomenal.
7: We love you!
5: And Cher loves children, and Panama has lots of kids.
2: Keith is a carpenter, so he built their dream home, a collection of shiny wooden buildings on top of their lush green island. Cher planted tropical gardens and adopted lots of animals, including a pet monkey and a beautiful brown Doberman Pinscher named Jack. He adored Cher and followed her wherever she went. She loved the local school kids, planned movie nights with popcorn, and celebrated the holidays with enthusiasm, even though her friend Sean Trainer says the kids didn't always get the significance.
8: She would do the Easter egg hunts for all the kids. They had no idea what this crazy white woman was doing, coloring eggs, you know, and then hiding them around on the island. They never participated in anything like that before.
2: Keith and Cher's relationship blossomed on the islands. In 2005, they married in front of their many friends in the close community of expats.
9: It's a small place. You go to the grocery store and you meet, you know, 20 people you know.
2: Kristen Roberts, who'd moved to Bocas from Norway, became part of Cher's group of friends.
9: We kind of stick together, you know, and treat each other like family and take care of each other.
2: Everyone went by their first names or nicknames. Keith and Cher were known as Ken and Barbie. The man who owned one of the local watering holes, another American, was known as Wild Bill, Viking hat and all. Bill and his wife Jane opened a bar on their secluded property, accessible only by boat, where the expats sometimes gathered for drinks.
8: Bill had these Saturday parties at his place at the bar and restaurant once or twice a month.
10: Draws everybody.
8: There's everybody there.
2: It was Cher's tropical dream come true, a beautiful backdrop for family reunions, like the time her Aunt Mary came to visit.
11: Her grandmother, my mother, and I came down

0: and visited and got the whirlwind tour, and they met us at the airport with a big, big bouquet of flowers, and it was just wonderful.
1: There was another big trip in the works. Cher's sister Judy was planning to visit for the very first time.
2: She wanted to show you her paradise.
3: Oh, yeah.
1: The trip would be a good distraction for Cher. Her life had recently turned upside down. Her 5-year marriage to Keith had hit a rough spot. He'd even moved out.
4: When Keith had moved off the island, she was pretty devastated. But then again, I also thought, whose marriage is perfect, and hopefully they'll work it out. And I knew they still loved each other.
1: The sisters were excited about the trip. Plans were in full swing.
2: And then what happens?
4: Then I don't hear from her.
1: One day passed, then another, and still nothing.
4: Too much time has gone by, and now I know something's happened.
1: Judy was worried, and Cher was gone.
5: Coming up.
0: Where's Cher? And they're going, I don't know, but we're mad at her too, doggone it.
5: But maybe her mysterious disappearance could be solved. A text message from Cher to Keith with some bad news.
6: She just said, I met somebody else who's better than you.
2: And she was running away with that person.
6: Yeah.
2: So maybe she just got on a boat with some new friend that you didn't know about, and she'd be back in a week.
6: Right. Yeah.
0: It wouldn't have surprised me that, oh, Mary, I went sailing, and then my phone fell off the deck when I dropped my purse. That would be Cher.
5: But who was this new mystery man? And where was Cher? When Dateline continues.
1: On the exotic coast of Panama, Cher Hughes had been living out the dream of owning her own island, but then she vanished.
2: I imagine you were calling, leaving messages.
4: Texting, Facebooking, and then I started reading her Facebook, and it's like, Cher, where are you? People that were in Panama, in Bocas, haven't seen you around town, where are you at? Give me a call. And we started wondering.
1: When Cher's husband Keith realized she'd left town, he was surprised, but he thought he might know why. Cher had been talking about spending time in Panama City, a place where she could blend into the scenery more easily and wrap her head around their breakup.
6: She told me she wanted to have an apartment in Panama City and just spend some time in the city and get out of Bocas because it is such a small community. And
2: she was getting a little tired of it?
6: Yeah, you just keep bumping into the same people and having to tell the same story. And it's just, she was ready for a little break of Bocas.
2: It's not unusual for people to come and go around here. After all, the easygoing lifestyle is part of the island's charm. But Cher's friends and family said it wouldn't be like her to leave so abruptly, leave her cherished island with all her belongings still here.
1: Cher's Aunt Mary started phoning Cher's friends in Panama.
0: We immediately started calling your friends and everyone going, what's going on? And everyone was saying, Cher, she might have just gone for a week and she lost her phone, and I'm like, well, okay, maybe.
1: Mary logged on to Cher's Facebook page and reached out to those friends.
0: Where's Cher? And they're going, I don't know, but we're mad at her too. Doggone it. She always calls me. She calls me every day. Where'd she go? Why would she not call me? And we're aggravated with her, like, dang it, Cher, what are you doing?
1: And then some good news. Cher's friends received a text message from her saying she'd gone sailing.
2: She's a free spirit, right? She's adventurous.
4: If she had an opportunity, she'd go,
2: So maybe she just got on a boat with some new friend that you didn't know about, and she'd be back in a week.
6: Right. Yeah.
0: It wouldn't have surprised me that, oh, Mary, I went sailing, and then my phone fell off the deck when I dropped my purse. That would be Cher for 3 to 4 days.
1: The messages were reassuring, but not for long. A few days passed, and Cher didn't return. Then another text message, this one from Cher to Keith.
6: She just said, I met somebody else who's better than you.
2: And she said she had met someone else.
6: Yeah.
2: She was running away with that person.
6: Yeah.
1: A mystery man? Keith wanted to get to the bottom of it.
6: Well, I called her best friend and said, did Cher meet somebody? Does she have a man that I don't know about? Is there something going on? She said, she never mentioned a guy to me, ever. She's waiting for you. There's no man in life. She didn't run away.
1: But Keith noticed something strange about the messages. They weren't written in Cher's usual style.
6: Instead of small letters, it'd be all capitals. And she would always write A-R-E, and this would be an R for R. Or two, the number would be there rather than T-O. It just changed.
1: And then the text messages simply stopped. Cher's Aunt Mary called the U.S. Embassy in Panama and begged for help.
0: The embassy made a big point of saying people disappear all the time. And if she wants to be found, she will contact you. And so I had a hard time shouting into the darkness of the embassy, saying, help me, help me.
1: Things got worse. Cher didn't call her father on his birthday. It was a huge alarm bell.
6: I knew how she felt about her dad, and she would never, ever miss his birthday. So something had happened to Cher for sure in my heart. I knew then.
1: After 2 months, it was staring everyone in the face. The unanswered phone calls, the strange messages, the missed birthday, all the clues pointing to a horrible conclusion.
3: Did you start to panic?
4: Yeah, I knew something was wrong. The whole family started to panic.
1: The terrible realization sank in. Cher hadn't gone off sailing or run away with a mystery man. She wasn't hiding out in an apartment in Panama City. Something had happened to her. Friends in Bocas racked their brains for answers, and they started thinking about another American from their group who'd also left abruptly. Had anyone heard from him? What if Cher wasn't the only person missing? What if there were two?
7: I just woke up one morning. It's like one of those weird things, and I just knew.
5: Coming up, another American who apparently just walked away, leaving his home and a lot of questions behind.
6: Some shoes by the door, his cane's next to the front door, there's dirty dishes in the sink. Just gave me a really weird vibe.
8: I knew right off the bat that this was like, whoa, hey, what's going on here?
7: I couldn't ignore it anymore. I just couldn't. Somebody had to do something.
5: When Dateline continues.
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0: In the picturesque islands of Bocas del Toro, Panama, a crisis was brewing. Cher Hughes had been missing for 2 months. Now her family and friends wondered if her disappearance had anything to do with another American who'd left the islands abruptly 4 months before Cher, a man named Bo Islar.
1: Bo was quiet, you know, introvert. He was a really great guy.
0: Bo kept a low profile since moving to Bocas from Santa Fe, New Mexico in 2004. The former antique dealer was so quiet that no one really noticed when he took off.
2: A lot of people say, hey, let's go to Argentina for 6 weeks, get on a boat and go. So they don't necessarily email everybody and tell them they're leaving. So it's pretty easy to be not missed for a while.
0: It made even more sense when they found out that Bo had sold his home to Wild Bill, another American in their group famous for throwing lively parties many of the expats attended, including Cher's friend Kristen.
1: I knew that he wanted to sell and move somewhere different, and so I assumed that they came to an understanding over the price and that Bo had just left.
0: Still, as Keith thought back to the days after Bo moved out, an image kept returning to his mind. An image of Bo's house right after he'd left.
2: I walked in and looked around, and it looked as if Bo had gone to the store, not moved out. And I went back and told my friends, I can't believe that house is really weird. There's towels on the back of the chair, there's some shoes by the door, his cane's next to the front door, there's dirty dishes in the sink. It just gave me a really weird vibe that, you know, Bo would just walk away.
0: Two Americans missing. Rumors began to swirl. Could their disappearances be linked?
1: The more you think about something like that, it didn't add up.
3: Did it kind of eat at you?
1: Did you
3: keep thinking about it?
1: I kept thinking about it because it wasn't right that Cher would leave without the party. I knew that this girl would not leave town without
3: throwing having a
1: goodbye big party. And Bo could leave, but the two of them going together and just like sending their belongings after the fact didn't sound right.
0: And then Kristen heard something that made the floor drop from under her. Bo had abruptly stopped paying his bills, something totally unlike him.
1: I just woke up one morning. It's like one of those weird things, and I just knew. I couldn't ignore it anymore. I just couldn't. Somebody had to do something.
0: Kristen went to the police.
3: Did they immediately investigate?
1: No, they just put in a file, and they just go, yeah. Because they say, oh, people get lost in Panama all the time.
0: Kristen reached out to someone she thought could help, another expat, Don Winner, who ran Panama Guide, a news website for foreigners living in Panama.
4: I was contacted by one of her friends that was concerned that she was missing, and they asked for my help.
0: Don had lived in Panama for decades and acted as a consultant on this story. He had originally come here with U.S. military intelligence. The case of the two missing Americans caught his attention.
4: I knew right off the bat that this was like, whoa, hey, what's going on here? And I knew that I had to apply a lot of time to it and a lot of attention to it. And I also knew that I had to get it right.
0: He hopped on a flight from his home in Panama City to Bocas del Toro and tapped into the Coconut Telegraph.
3: What's the Coconut Telegraph?
4: That's just the rumor mill. You know, they call it the Coconut Telegraph. You know, it's when something happens, word spreads quickly.
0: And from what Don was hearing, things just weren't adding up. He checked to see if Bo and Cher might have left the country.
4: I knew that Bo and Cher, both of them, their passports had not gone through the airport. And if you look at immigration movements, both of them you could track. Okay, they come in, they
3: right.
4: leave. They come in,
3: no,
4: they leave.
3: They're still in Panama.
4: They came in, they never left. All right, so they're still in Panama somewhere.
0: But where? There was one more piece of the puzzle falling into place, and that would point a finger of suspicion at someone living right among them.
5: Coming up.
6: She wasn't selling that place. She loved it.
2: Bill showed up and said, yep, I bought everything.
5: When Dateline continues.
0: Two Americans had vanished from tropical Bocas del Toro, Panama. And now, after months of searching, their friends and family were convinced that their disappearances were linked and that something terrible had happened to both of them.
1: They both disappeared, and neither of them contacted anybody, and the same story. Both of them had their personal belongings that was going to be sent to them. You know, one and one is two.
0: American Bo Islar had been the first to leave. At the time, no one thought it was unusual, especially when they learned he'd sold his house to someone else in the expat community, Wild Bill.
4: Bill had this persona of, I've got buckets of cash, I can just pay it for you outright.
0: Blogger Don Winner did some digging. He pulled documents from the public registry and found out that Wild Bill had actually bought more than just Bo's home.
4: Bill Cortez had taken over Bo Islar's company, and the company owned the property. So shortly after Bo goes missing, Bill Cortez and his wife are now the president and secretary of this company. They own it.
0: Bill was in a hurry to get Bo's house remodeled and flipped to a new owner. He even placed an ad in the local paper trying to sell it. In fact, Wild Bill seemed to be on a real estate buying and selling spree. He got his first property in 2007 from a reclusive family living on an estate close to Shares Island, the Browns, a father, mother, and teenage son. And now he'd acquired Bo's house as well. But it was Bill's next purchase that grabbed everyone's attention.
2: Bill showed up and said, yep, I bought everything.
3: Everything.
2: Everything.
3: Meaning your rental properties.
2: The four properties.
3: The house that you built together.
2: Exactly.
3: With five buildings. This
2: yeah.
3: beautiful estate.
2: Exactly.
0: Bill said he'd bought Cher's entire estate, even her beautiful island, and that Cher had simply taken off.
2: My dogs were there, my tools were there, everything, you know, belongings were still on the island. And so, well, where's Cher? Where's all that stuff? And when she gets back, you can deal with that. That's between you and her.
0: Keith asked Bill to bring his dogs and his stuff back.
2: He placated me. He brought me one of my dogs. Well, here's one dog, and here's a table and two chairs, you know, and here's a toolbox. You know, that's a lot more missing here, Bill.
0: To Keith, the whole story just didn't add up.
2: She would have never sold the island. It would never happen.
3: Did you have an interest in any of that property?
2: We put everything in Cher's name.
3: So she had the right to sell
2: it? She had the right to sell it, absolutely, without telling me anything.
3: But you don't think she would have done that?
2: No, I don't think so. I mean, it was never about the stuff or the money. It was like, it was our home. It was, you know, we set it up to live there forever.
0: It all sounded wrong to Aunt Mary as well.
6: She wasn't selling that place. She loved it. She loved it.
0: Mary wanted answers. She picked up the phone and called Wild Bill.
6: And he told me, yeah, I got a great deal on Cher's property. I bought everything. At 50 cents on the dollar. I said, I'd like to see that receipt. Well, I signed a confidentiality statement. And I said, well, I'll take a look at that.
3: Where did he tell you she had gone?
6: He says, oh, you know, I heard she got an apartment in Panama City. And I said, so where's her stuff and everything? He goes, oh, yeah, she got there and had me send her some jewelry and money air cargo. I said, well, I'd like to see the receipt on that, because this girl's not going to have you looking through her drawers finding her jewelry.
0: And another curious thing was happening over at Bill's place. No one could figure out why Cher's devoted dog, Jack, kept leaping off Cher's island and swimming to Bill's house over and over again.
3: They kept putting him back at your old home.
2: Yeah.
3: And he would swim over.
2: He'd swim right back and stay right there.
0: But for Bill, it was business as usual. He even threw one of his famous parties at Cher's place, with all her things still there. It all seemed a little odd to her friend Sean Traynor, who stopped by that night.
7: It wasn't very well attended.
3: Why didn't people go?
7: I just think that everybody kind of had the same thing. It was kind of like really weird that it was at Cher's house and he was doing it.
0: Bill even made a toast at the party to friendship.
3: And Bill gave a speech?
7: Yeah. This really was something about having good friends.
3: Was it just like a here's to good friends?
7: Yeah, yeah, just like that.
3: Wild Bill lived about an hour's boat ride from the main island here in Bocas del Toro. A big guy with a big personality. He was known for throwing parties at his place. And even in a place that's full of colorful characters, Wild Bill stood out.
2: He was always the loudest voice in the room. He'd text everybody and say, you know, your Lord commands you to come to my party.
3: Your Lord commands you?
2: Yeah. He always talked to himself in the third party and in a royal sense of some sort. You know, everyone just took it as another one of Bill's quirks.
0: Another quirk? A pirate club Bill created called the Jolly Roger Social Club. Bill joked that only 90% of its members survive. By now, an uneasy feeling about Wild Bill was spreading throughout Bocas, and the normally rowdy party guy was suddenly lying low.
2: Every time I saw him, he was in a hurry. Whatever he was doing, he was trying to get it done and get out of there, and didn't want to answer a whole lot of questions. He was definitely nervous.
0: And with good reason. The more Don Winter tapped into the island's legendary coconut telegraph, the more he became convinced that Wild Bill was the key to finding Bo and Cher.
4: This was the common denominator between the two of them, that this guy had apparently, supposedly, bought their property for cash, and then both people disappeared.
2: The flares went off in my head. Wild Bill's dealt with both these people, and they're missing.
8: So you remember that moment?
2: Dread came over me like, oh my God, they really could have done something to these people.
5: Coming up, the dark side of paradise.
4: Execute a search warrant on his house, find the AK-47, get him in custody.
2: And then the police went up with shovels. Then they came down about 2 hours later and said, we need you to come up and take a look.
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0: In the tiny expat community of Bocas del Toro, all eyes were on one of their own, Wild Bill Cortez. In 4 months' time, he'd snapped up the homes of two people who'd mysteriously vanished, Bo Islar and Cher Hughes. Now, Cher's husband Keith was telling anyone who'd listen that the disappearances and property transfers were no coincidence.
2: I right away thought that Bill has done something to these people. I was telling people in Bocas, obviously the suspicions in a small community were all saying the same thing.
8: Bill's still living nearby.
2: Bill's still in the area. And he told people he was going to come and shut me up.
8: He told people that.
2: He told three or four people that. I moved out of my house and moved into a hotel that had security.
0: Keith wasn't the only one who was nervous.
4: I just got to the point where I became convinced that this guy Cortez had killed these people in order to steal their property. That's when I said, I'm going to the authorities.
0: He urged Keith to do the same.
2: He said, well, you need to come to Panama City, get to the prosecutor, get to the DIJ, and really turn up the heat.
0: Keith went to Panama City and laid out the case against Wild Bill to the DIJ, the Panamanian FBI.
2: From that point on, kudos to the Panamanian police, and they just stepped it up.
0: But for all the suspicion, there was still no hard evidence of a crime. That's when Don Winter got an idea. He'd heard a lot of stories about Wild Bill and his AK-47, how he'd even fire it off sometimes to impress his friends. But in Panama, it's illegal for a civilian to own that type of weapon, so Don made a suggestion to police.
4: Execute a search warrant on his house, find the AK-47, get him in custody.
8: Get him on possession of a firearm.
4: Find the gun, lock him down.
0: And then figure out what role, if any, he might have had in the disappearances of two people. Police drew up the warrant. On a steamy day in July, authorities descended on Wild Bill's home. Bill and Jane were nowhere to be found, police began the search.
3: So police are looking around. They're here. They have a search warrant on this property looking for a gun.
12: They're executing a search warrant for an AK-47. And when they got here, they encountered Cher's dog.
0: Jack, the Doberman who adored Cher, was already at Bill's place. No one knew exactly how he got there, but the dog was anxious, pacing nervously.
2: Jackie was really animated and agitated and just kept circling and running up into the jungle.
12: And the dog would come down and bark at the people that were doing the search and then run up the hill. And it follow me, guys. And the dog led him up there.
3: This hill right here?
12: Right here, and then went up into the back of the property.
0: Jack bounded up and down the hill until police followed him. And there, they found something shocking, a mound of disturbed dirt. They began to dig. Cher's husband, Keith, waited at the bottom of the hill.
2: The police went up with shovels, and then they came down about 2 hours later and said, "We need you to come up and take a look."
0: In a shallow grave, hidden under a mound of garbage, the police made a horrible discovery. The body of Cher Hughes. She had been shot once in the back of the head.
8: Imagine that was one of the hardest days of your life.
2: Yeah. Sure is. I mean, no one should ever see someone they cared about look like that.
0: Now, Keith finally understood why Jack kept swimming to Bill's place.
2: He'd swim that mile back and just stay right there. He was staying true to Mommy.
0: But the horror wasn't over. As police continued searching Bill's property, they discovered another mound of disturbed dirt, another shallow grave. And there, buried beneath more rubble, the body of Bo Islar, the other missing American.
12: When they found the bodies, that's when they realized that it's not just people with suspicions and making accusations. It's really happening.
0: Keith watched as authorities raided Bill's home. He says they found evidence of the ghastly crimes. Bo's ID, Cher's passport, her purse, and her cell phone used to send those text messages saying Cher had simply gone for a sail. And there was more. Nazi memorabilia, strange satanic signs, jewelry that may have belonged to the victims, and the most gruesome discovery, about a dozen gold teeth.
2: He lived with these things. He lived with corpses and people's personal effects around him.
0: The expats in Bocas were in turmoil. Two of their friends were dead, their bodies found in the backyard of a man they once trusted, Wild Bill Cortez.
2: To know that he lived next to me for 2.5 years and I had him in my home, I invited him to dinner, we did the social neighbor thing with him, and he shot my wife. It's just inconceivable.
0: Authorities launched a search for Bill and his wife, who they also suspected was involved. But it was too late. They had already fled.
8: This is now a major manhunt.
12: Right. I knew he was probably out of the country already, that he was on the fly. So the most important thing at that point was to get his picture out there on every television screen, on every newspaper cover, on every computer monitor. It's got to get out there in a big way to get him caught.
0: By then, Wild Bill and his wife Jane were in Costa Rica. Someone recognized them there and contacted the police. As the search intensified, Bill and Jane made a desperate attempt to cross into Nicaragua by boat, but they were stopped by soldiers at a checkpoint.
12: They got the drop on him with machine guns and basically said, "Halt or die," and he stopped. He gave himself up.
8: The end of the line.
12: That was the first time he had ever had handcuffs on in his life.
0: It was also the first time anyone on the island heard Wild Bill's real name.
13: My name is William Dathan Hallward.
0: Fun-loving Bocas del Toro bartender Wild Bill Cortez was in fact William Dathan Hallward, a 30-year-old who'd been on the run from American authorities since 2006. As the islanders absorbed the headlines of a killer among them, they discovered that Wild Bill had a long and notorious past that stretched nearly 2,000 miles from the white sand beaches of Bocas del Toro all the way to the Blue Ridge Mountains of North Carolina. That's where he grew up, going by his middle name, Dathan. He played high school football, married his sweetheart, had 3 kids, and worked as a landscaper. His old boss at a gym, Kevin Hoover, liked Dathan, until Dathan had an affair with one of his employees and, Hoover says, embezzled $25,000 from the gym's accounts.
14: He had told me he had thought that was part of his pay, his package. And I said, "No, Dathan, it's not part of your package."
0: And that was just the beginning. Dathan left the job and his wife. He ran off with Laura Michelle Reese, who'd later be known as Jane Cortez in Bocas. In 2005, police say Dathan started in on real estate scams. He sold a home that wasn't his for $200,000. Police charged him with obtaining property under false pretenses. By the time the owner realized what had happened, Dathan was on the run. That landed him on the television program America's Most Wanted. Somewhere along the line, police say Dathan sold a stolen car in Montana. And when cops pulled him over for speeding in Wyoming, he took off.
15: Stop right now!
0: Leading them on a high-speed chase before escaping. It seems it was only after he moved to Panama that Dathan's scams took a sinister turn.
12: The change was, he killed people to get the documentation in order to take over the property. And not only did he steal the property, he would steal everything in the house, cars, boats, right down to the toothbrush and the underwear and their dogs.
8: He took on their entire lives.
12: Yeah, right down to the change in their pocket.
0: 4 years after fleeing from the States, Wild Bill was finally in police custody, charged with heinous crimes, the murders of Bo Islar and Cher Hughes.
12: There are dozens, if not 100 people in this town in Bocas that all knew Cher, that all knew Bo, and they're all thinking, wow, man, this guy fooled us all. He fooled everybody.
8: He got away with murder.
12: He got away with murder. For a while. Yeah.
0: Little did everyone know that Wild Bill had actually gotten away with a lot more.
5: Coming up.
16: There's a guard in this jail that brings me a cell phone and gives me death threats from these people and threats on my wife's life.
5: A jail cell interview with Wild Bill.
16: I've never tried to paint myself as a good guy. I'm not. I'm a bad guy. I'm getting what I deserve.
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0: The search for Cher Hughes and Bo Islar had ended tragically. Both were found dead, shot in the back of the head, and buried in shallow graves. After being caught at the Nicaraguan border, Wild Bill and his wife emerged from the jungle in shackles, charged with the murders. Bill's wife was subdued and denied any involvement. Bill, however, appeared surprisingly cheerful, saying he was happy to be back in Panama.
8: Those first days when Bill was brought back to Panama, what was he like?
18: He was making jokes, he was laughing on it, and he was really, he wanted people to see him. He was really trying to show off.
0: National Director of Police Gustavo Perez interrogated Wild Bill and says he talked openly about the killings. Bill admitted to shooting Bo Islar on his boat. For Cher, it started with a friendly dinner at Bill's place. Afterwards, Bill took her outside to see some animals behind his house When she turned to look at them, he shot her.
8: Did Bill tell you why he murdered the people that he confessed to murdering?
18: Money.
8: Maybe. He said money.
18: He said money. He said, yeah, I wanted to have their things.
0: But even the most hardened cops were shocked to hear what else Bill had done. Wild Bill drew a map of his home with X's marking where the bodies were buried. Only there were more than two X's on Bill's map. There were five. Five victims, not just Beau and Cher, but three more people who died at the hands of Wild Bill. This time, it was a father, mother, and their teenage son, the Brown family. They were the original owners of Bill's property, Cher's neighbors.
3: After the bodies were discovered, Wild Bill was seen as a monster in Panama, a serial killer who kept his victims' personal things right in his own house. We wanted to speak with Bill Hulbert, so we reached out to his attorney.
0: We did get a return call. It was the lawyer, with Wild Bill himself on the phone, calling from his jail cell in Panama. He had already confessed to the murders, but he said he wanted to explain himself.
15: I am not denying criminal activity. I'm only saying that what's been portrayed in the media as like this crazy serial killer thing is completely untrue.
19: I'm telling you that I am not a serial killer. I have never taken the pleasure in harming another human being. And the things that I've done in my life haunt my nightmares like you wouldn't believe, and I'm left down here to die, basically, in a Panamanian jail.
20: You also have to understand that the victims of these crimes, their families are incensed. Their families say that you had parties at their homes. How can you possibly defend that action?
19: Defend it? I'm not trying to defend my actions. Well, I'm a criminal. I'm a bad guy. I'm your worst nightmare. But what I'm also saying is that I didn't wake up one morning and decide to kill my neighbors.
0: Shortly after our call, a very different-looking Bill Hulbert gave an interview to a local Panamanian TV station from his jail cell, his wild blonde hair replaced by a brown buzz cut.
21: I planned it. I did it. I'm guilty of it. I'm going to be punished for it.
0: In cold and chilling detail, Hulbert recounts how he murdered the Brown family.
21: I separated them. This is gruesome, and I understand it's very... But, I mean, you're asking me, and I'll answer your question, sir. I separated them. I asked Mike Brown to show me a well that he just dug in the back of his property. I took him there, and without him knowing what was happening, I shot him from behind and killed him.
0: Hulbert also admits to another victim, number six, American expat Jeffrey Klein. Hulbert claims he died when the two got into a fight out on a boat. Too afraid to go to authorities, Hulbert came up with his own solution for getting rid of the body.
21: So I just panicked, took it home and buried it. And then over the course of the next couple of days, I built a little picnic area over it. I know it's horrible and stupid. It was definitely the wrong thing to do, but I never have been in that situation before. Didn't know what to do. I've never tried to paint myself as a good guy. I'm not. I'm a bad guy. I'm getting what I deserve. But there's nothing I can say. I am sorry. But I can do nothing to bring those people back, especially Cheryl Hughes, who was an innocent person.
0: Hulbert repeatedly says he's sorry for what he's done. And he does shed tears, but not for the victims. For his wife, Laura, who he says is innocent.
21: If she was sitting here, I would tell her I'm sorry she ever met me. Because she didn't deserve this. If I could give my life to make her free, I would. That's it.
0: And the man who said he killed six people had time to sit in a cell and think about his own death. William Hulbert and his wife, Laura Reese, apparently received threats in prison.
21: There's a guard in this jail that brings me a cell phone and gives me death threats from these people and threats on my wife's life. I'm a dead man. I don't even care. That's not important. But my wife don't deserve this.
22: You talk to lawyers about this? I mean, what are the options that they have?
21: Options. What options? Excuse me, just give me just a second to compose myself.
23: This is a really, really bad guy. I mean, it doesn't get any worse than this kind of a guy. He's just like the worst of the worst.
8: Do you think the trail of bodies is longer than we even know?
23: I have no doubt. Exactly how many people did this guy kill? Nobody knows.
0: Angel Calderon, Panama's auxiliary prosecutor on the case, said he reached out to other countries to see if any of their missing persons may have crossed paths with Wild Bill.
24: Once they verify and confirm any persons who have had contact with him and have disappeared, they will take measures to verify where they are.
0: If there are other victims out there, they may be hard to find. Wild Bill mostly targeted loners, people whose disappearance might not be noticed. It wasn't until Bill killed Cher, the woman who had a smile for everyone, that he was caught.
23: His mistake of targeting Cher is what was his downfall.
2: You couldn't have picked a girl more loved. He picked someone that absolutely stood out everywhere she went and would be missed and loved. And
8: someone the family cared so much about that they would start calling immediately.
1: This is our girl. How dare you mess with our girl and think we're not coming for her?
0: It would take 7 long years for the wheels of justice to turn in Panama. During that time, Hulbert's wife divorced him while they both sat in separate Panamanian jails. But Cher's family finally got the news they had long waited for. In August 2017, William Dathan Hulbert, the man the people of Bocas del Toro knew as Wild Bill Cortez, was found guilty of the robbery and homicide of 5 people, according to a tweet from the Panama Ministry of Justice. He was sentenced to 47 years in prison, and the woman, once known as Jane Cortez, she was sentenced to 26 years for her role in the crimes. For Cher's sister, Judy, there are only good memories and appreciation for the big sister who followed her adventurous spirit all the way to paradise.
8: So you're not bitter that she ever went to Panama, to Bocas del Toro?
4: I'm happy that she went because I know what it meant to her. The peace in her heart of being able to live there. I wouldn't have wanted her to miss that.
6: That's all for now. I'm Lester Holt. Thanks for joining us.
7: There was a party. There was a UK football player that had been shot.
11: He's killed on his birthday.
25: I was like, it's who? That can't happen. Why him?
6: No one saw a thing.
11: It's at night, it's dark, nobody knows where the bullet comes from.
26: Nothing is making it any easier.
7: If you don't have a motive, it's hard to know which direction to go.
25: We were just never going to know.
6: But someone knew.
27: She called me and said, I think I know something about a murder.
7: We never could find out why Trent was killed because it was something this weird. She became the key.
6: Would she also become the next victim?
27: She was scared to death to confront him. She knew what he was capable of.
26: And thus she was terrified.
6: A woman solves a mystery and then vanishes. I'm Lester Holt, and this is Dateline. Here's Keith Morrison with The Motive.
28: Her heart was on fire. Lost to her, the canned music, the hum of other voices in the bar. There was only him. They were in the deep end now. And as lovers in the flush of new commitment sometimes do, they confessed their sins of the abandoned past, the worst things they'd ever done. Words, just words, best forgotten, until they could no longer be ignored. Lexington, Kentucky. 1 year before that night in the bar. A house where students live. And the music and laughter and chatter of a birthday party swelled and ebbed and drifted in and out of the evening air.
29: It wasn't a huge party. It was just a low-key party with some good friends.
28: They were about to be seniors, the young men who'd rented the place, who'd hosted the party.
29: And we had a group of guys, 4 guys, that got along extremely well.
28: They were big men on campus. They played football, the University of Kentucky's beloved Wildcats. Antonio O'Farrell was a quarterback.
29: In Lexington, Kentucky, if you play for the Cats, you're pretty much a well-known entity.
28: The birthday boy, 21 years old, was a true rarity, a Wildcats walk-on. He had no scholarship, no invitation. He just showed up, tried out for the team.
30: Go!
28: And over 3 years of hard work, he had earned a starting position.
30: Here we go, baby!
28: Trent DeGiro, Gentle Giant.
25: You know, everybody called him a big teddy bear. He was the great protector of all of our friends.
28: The party was sweet, informal. Friends snapped pictures and evening dawdled into night. It was after midnight when the party wound down.
29: I think we turned in somewhere between 12:30 and 1 o'clock.
28: Antonio and his girlfriend went to bed. Outside, Trent and some of the others settled under the light on the front porch. Out there, beyond the streetlights, was impenetrable dark. Inside,
29: we were already in a faint sleep, and we heard a loud bang.
28: One of them must have slammed the screen door. But no.
29: Well, within 10 seconds, you started to hear the chaos outside. The screaming, the yelling, the crying.
28: And there was Trent, slumped to one side in his chair under the light.
29: Trent was bleeding out of his ears and his eyes and his nose and his mouth, and it was a horrific scene.
28: Horrific and confusing. That loud bang had been a gunshot. But from where? Somewhere out there in the dark? Had someone intentionally fired a gun at their gentle giant, their teddy bear? In their panic and distress, they did not understand. How could they? The nature of the mystery launched here. Or who, in a haze of love, may have learned the answer.
3: He was just so senseless. Once you found out why, it was even worse.
28: Just who was Trent DeGiro, the target?
25: We all started hanging out from first grade, 6 years old. It's pretty neat, yeah.
28: Peyton Turner and Shara Lee Bollinger were his lifelong friends.
25: You know? If you were his friend, you were his friend, and that's all that mattered. It wasn't a group for him. Yeah, there was no group. Everybody got treated just the same.
28: Trent was in fourth grade when he started playing football in his hometown of Goshen, Kentucky, just outside Louisville. By high school, he was captain of the team, had lots of friends. So popular, Trent was homecoming king, with Shara Lee his queen.
25: It was pretty special. I mean, just
28: to be
25: part of that and to be voted as that, and then especially with Trent.
28: When it came time for college, Trent set his sights high. He turned down football scholarships to smaller schools.
3: At one point, he says, you know what, I just got to know if I can play in the big time, in a Division I school.
28: Mike DeGiro is Trent's dad.
3: So he walked on to the University of Kentucky, which is in the Southeast Conference, which is
5: sure
3: about as big as it comes. And he worked real hard to get to where he was.
28: And Trent's teammates saw that hard work.
29: Trent had the ability to perform. So while he might have been a walk-on, his performance allowed him to endear himself to others very quickly.
28: That July, as Trent practiced football and prepared for his senior year, his parents went to Lexington to see him and to talk about his future.
3: He was trying to decide what he wanted to do with his life. He was talking about maybe going to law school or business school.
5: Did he talk about his birthday celebration?
3: We knew he was going to have some kind of a thing, and then he was supposed to come home that next day to celebrate birthday with us, and never made it.
28: No, and a creeping fear washed over the University of Kentucky football team. Was a killer targeting them? And if so, who would be next?
6: When we return, the investigation begins.
25: I couldn't even believe it. We didn't understand it. Who would murder somebody so wonderful?
9: Everyone talked. But they didn't see anything.
6: And was there more terror to come?
29: We were so nervous driving down the street at practice thinking that there might be someone in the woods who wants to take you out.
6: When Dateline continues.
28: Chaos is what there was on Trent DeGiro's front porch. His friend stood over the body and stared out into the dark with a kind of anticipating horror.
29: You're concerned that there's more to come. You know, that was one shot. Is there someone who's going to shoot again?
28: Trent was officially pronounced dead at 3 a.m., just about the time Don Evans arrived. Evans has retired now, but was a rookie detective back then. This was his first homicide case.
9: What'd you find when you got here? There were three young men in this very yard, and they just looked distraught, and they were consoling each other.
28: On the porch, Trent's chair was turned over, and Evans could see blood and debris left by the ambulance crew.
9: What was your first idea of what appeared to have happened here?
10: You know, when I first walked up, I went with what appeared to be the obvious, mm-hmm. that someone had simply walked from the side of the house, huh? Fired the shot, and then exited back toward the rear of the house. So this is almost like an alley here. So it's like, well, it would provide concealment.
12: Take advantage of surprise.
10: Yeah. If someone was going to take a shot, that made the most sense.
28: Believing the shot came from a handgun, police looked for shell casings. And yet, for all they looked, there were none, nor any other evidence. Still, Detective Evans figured there was a party that night, so there were bound to be people who saw something.
10: My thought was, as soon as I get them to headquarters and get them separated, someone's going to tell me what happened.
12: Did they talk?
10: Everyone talked. But with each and every person that I talked to, they didn't see anything.
28: 80 miles away, at 5 a.m., the DeGiro's phone rang.
3: It's numbing. It's hard to imagine the feeling.
13: And suddenly your life doesn't make sense anymore.
3: It absolutely stops and pivots in an instant. And then it was kind of, you know, now what?
28: And soon, everybody knew.
25: I couldn't even believe it. I didn't understand it. Who would murder somebody so wonderful?
28: It was about then that the first really useful evidence came back from the medical examiner. Bullet fragments were recovered in the autopsy. And the ballistics showed it wasn't a handgun at all that killed Trent. It was a rifle, which turned Detective Evans' first theory upside down.
10: Well, the theory about walking up the side of the house and firing the
12: shot...
10: That
12: goes out the window.
10: That's probably out the window. The rifle's not designed for a close-range shot.
28: Officers canvassed the neighborhood. A woman who lived across the street said she awoke to a loud noise, and it sounded like it was right outside her house.
2: So based on that, we actually took one of our marksmen from the police department and asked him, could the shot be made from here, from this angle? And we literally reenacted that possibility.
14: Did it make sense, the location you found?
2: It did make sense. We didn't eliminate the possibility that something else could occur, but this looked pretty strong to us.
28: So, a working theory that Trent was shot from across the street. Ballistics suggested it was a rifle with a particular and uncommon type of barrel. But who owned it? Why did he or she shoot Trent? No idea. The football team entered a world of dread. Was some hater targeting the team? Was one of them next?
15: We were so nervous. We were so uncertain of what happened that night that it affected our daily lives. Driving down the street at practice, thinking that there might be someone in the woods who wants to take you out.
28: But days and weeks and months went by. Nothing happened. And over time, the fear eroded. But the investigation went nowhere.
13: Did you ever get to the place where you thought, we'll just have to live with this uncertainty for the rest of our lives?
3: I would say 4 years into it, it's like, doesn't make any difference.
13: Yeah, not going to bring it back.
3: It's not going to bring Trent back, but still, it's, why did this happen?
2: You're 4 years in, 5 years in, and really no closer to solving it than from
14: your first case. And
2: day one. That will make you doubt yourself.
28: And then one day, a particular woman happened to see an anniversary story about the unsolved murder of the football player back in Kentucky. A woman who'd once sat in a bar in a fog of love and who now was quite terrified.
6: Coming up.
2: This could be the reason that we never could find out why Trent was killed, is because it was something this weird.
6: When Dateline continues.
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28: It wasn't as if a successful investigation could somehow undo what happened to Trent DeGiro. And yet, the lack of any answer, year after year, seemed somehow to be an insult to all.

0: about 5 years after the shooting, a local attorney named Tom Bullock heard from an old friend, a woman. She was nervous, tentative, asked him on the phone, could she reveal what she knew about a crime without saying who she was?
1: She was extremely evasive. She didn't really want to tell me really anything.
0: But she kept calling. Finally, she revealed it. She was calling about a murder.
2: Did she tell you what murder?
1: She eventually came around to say it was a very high-profile murder.
3: Would you mind going when you heard that?
1: I knew which one it was.
0: And then she told him a very strange story. Happened in a bar, she said, almost a year after Trent DeGiro was killed. She was falling hard for a guy.
1: They talked about how much they loved each other. Towards the end of the evening, they decided to say, okay, what is the worst thing that you've done?
3: Like, let's get this out of the way.
1: Let's just get to it, you know? That sort of point in the relationship where you say, let me hear the worst.
0: And her boyfriend said, I killed Trent DeGiro.
1: And at first, she sort of sloughed it off. You know, sure you did.
3: Didn't believe him.
1: Nah, of course not. But then he started describing it. You know, exactly how he did it.
0: But she still didn't want to believe it. After all, she'd fallen in love with the guy. So she said she kind of buried it, stayed with him for another year. But now, years later and single again, she had seen a story in the newspaper about the fifth anniversary of Trent's murder, in which Trent's dad was quoted, somebody knows what happened.
1: She started really thinking about it, and it touched her.
0: But she was so frightened of him, she said. She was determined to remain anonymous.
1: They know each other intimately. She knows how he would react to certain situations.
3: Yep.
1: And she was terrified.
3: He certainly would have remembered his conversations with her.
1: If you told someone that you committed a murder, you would certainly remember having told them that.
3: Yes.
0: So Tom Bullock went to Detective Evans.
1: We agreed that whatever information I would give him would be anonymous. Because for all we know, the whole thing could have been hogwash.
2: Well, that's sort of tricky, isn't it? I mean, when you've got somebody making an accusation, you have to be able to talk to that person.
4: Well, yeah, but at that point, beggars can't be choosers.
2: So he gave you a name.
4: So he gave me a name. He gave me the name of Shane Ragland.
0: Shane Ragland, the woman's ex-boyfriend. But who was he? Didn't take long to find out. Shane was the son of a wealthy businessman. Just so happened, Shane attended the University of Kentucky at the very same time as Trent DeGiro. But after college, he didn't do so well. He ran up at least a dozen convictions, drug charges, multiple DUIs, and so on. So Detective Evans went back to Attorney Bullock.
4: Is there any more? Can you get me any more? And ultimately, he started talking about a motive.
0: And that's when the whole story took a turn into the Twilight Zone.
4: He told me that it was concerning Shane Ragland being blackballed from a fraternity.
2: What'd you think when you heard that?
4: That's a stupid reason to kill somebody.
0: The fraternity in question was Sigma Alpha Epsilon, SAE. Detective Evans looked through SAE's records. And there it was, a pledge list with Shane's name crossed off.
4: And then it hit. This could be the reason that we never could find out why Trent was killed, is because it was something this weird.
0: Evans went to one of Trent's closest friends and asked, had he heard of this guy, Shane Ragland?
4: And he said, Shane Ragland. And then I could just sort of see it at that point on his face, you know. And I let him tell the story.
0: A story about an unpleasant little incident. Shane was among the freshmen pledging the SAE fraternity. And one day, as they were getting to know the campus,
4: they went into Trent's dorm, and Trent was there. And on the wall was a calendar of some sorority girls.
0: When Shane saw that calendar, right away he pointed to one of the girls' pictures, and he bragged that he'd had sex with her.
4: What Shane didn't know is that girl was the girlfriend of the president of the fraternity.

0: Trent did not like that one bit. Got word to the SAE president. And that's when Shane was blackballed.
1: So at that point, Shane's opportunity to be in that fraternity is pretty much over.
0: The motives for murder are many and varied. But this seemed absurd. It was 3 years after that slight, when Trent was murdered in cold blood. Could it really have festered so long? And if it had, if that was true, they had another problem.
1: The more that we dug specifically into Shane Ragland, the more the likelihood that he would get word that he was becoming a suspect in this case. And if that happened, this anonymous witness was in real danger.
0: Evans had no doubt that Shane would remember he told an ex-girlfriend about the murder.
1: And what's going to keep him from then going up and eliminating her like he did Trent Fitzgerald?
0: So now, Evans understood his mystery witness was trying to be brave, but was quite reasonably frightened. How would he ever convince her to take the ultimate risk?
2: She was very hesitant to do it, and she was scared to death to confront him.
3: Coming up, setting a trap.
4: Something's been bothering me. Something that you told me a long time ago. I wish you never had.
3: But who's going to get caught? When Dateline continues.
0: Detective Evans knew he had to meet this mystery woman. A woman who was claiming she knew what happened to Trent DeGiro, but was too frightened to talk about it. Then finally, with attorney Tom Bullock playing gatekeeper, they made a deal to at least meet face-to-face. But any more than that? Maybe not.
1: It was like, listen, don't get me involved in this.
5: Yeah.
1: This guy's dangerous. So until you get handcuffs on him, you can't involve me.
0: But Evans knew, even if he did arrest the guy, a mystery woman testifying about something an ex-boyfriend told her wouldn't be enough.
5: And I can imagine a prosecutor saying, well, I can't just put her on the stand. His attorney will come along and say she's full of it.
1: Yeah, and in this particular case, it's, that in itself is not going to do it, nor should it. We're still in a situation where this has to come from him.
0: Him, meaning Shane Ragland. Evans told her they had to find a way to get Shane to admit on tape what he did. Otherwise, what jury would buy such a ludicrous motive for murder? There was only one way, he told her. She'd have to wear a wire.
1: She wasn't very happy with that, obviously.
5: I should think not.
1: She asked me if I could spell anonymous.
0: But, he said, she came around.
1: She wanted to do what's right all along. She just would like to do that without getting herself killed doing it.
0: But she would only proceed on one condition.
1: I had to prove why she was going to be safe. I had to prove how we were going to do this. It wasn't enough for me to say, oh, don't worry, he won't have a gun. We'll look for bulges.
0: So they came up with a plan. Gave her a cover story to protect her, a fictitious job, a phony address. And then, casually, she resumed contact with Shane. A few emails, a little flirty at times on both ends.
1: People sometimes hear from their exes, right? I mean, that happens.
0: And finally, the sting. She told Shane she'd be passing through the Lexington airport on business, and he agreed to meet her. It was in this airport lounge, surrounded by undercover cops and FBI, and behind security to be sure Shane wasn't armed.
4: And what's been happening?
6: About 2 years in Louisville.
0: They reminisced for an hour or so.
4: Tell me the good things that you remember about our relationship.
0: And then she went for it.
4: Something's been bothering me. Something that you told me a long time ago. I wish you never had. And I need to know how you feel about it now. So I've got to understand what kind of person you are now.
1: At that point, he paused, and it's like he knew exactly what she was talking about.
6: I regret it.
4: You do now? You did it before. And you know, I think that it is. Not knowing. You know, wasn't it, Trent? Not knowing him, I just kind of ignored it all the time.
0: Saying Trent's name was deliberate.
1: We talked to her about that. And let's make sure we know what you're talking about when we play this for a jury later.
0: And she brought up what appeared to be the motive, that fraternity blackballing.
4: How could you be mad, that mad for somebody to do that? That over something stupid. Do you ever think of that? I'm sorry, but this is something I have to get off my chest because I have to live with it too, you know? I mean, do you plan on ever telling anybody about what you did?
0: Was he sensing something? The cops, knowing they didn't quite have what they needed, not yet, held their breath and listened.
6: Let me ask you a question. You're not setting me apart.
4: I've never told anybody.
6: I'm just going to get this for you.
4: I've never told anybody.
6: Swear to me, you're not going to set me up. I'm scared to death.
1: He said, "Are you setting me up?" And that's when things got really scary.
0: But she kept her cool.
4: Things almost stopped talking about it. How good?
0: And they did. And then, about 10 minutes later, Shane came back with just what the detectives needed to hear.
6: To answer your question, I am very, very emotional. Very. I can't tell you.
4: You're so stupid.
6: I know. I was angry at him. I made the wrong decision. I just want him to do it.
1: She made him so confident and comfortable that he came back to the subject and left us with what we really needed at that point. It came out of his own mouth.
0: They picked him up the next day, took him downtown, asked him, was it true what an old girlfriend was telling them?
7: So if she tells us you sit there and you talk about the murder, she's a liar, basically. Because it never happened.
8: She's just making that up to think she's mad at
9: 100%. Absolutely. There was absolutely nothing said.
0: Shane denied it all, denied knowing Trent, didn't even know where he lived. Denied talking about Trent with her.
9: I never mentioned his name once, and she never mentioned him. Nothing about the murder or anything.
0: So then, his inquisitors fetched the airport recording.
7: I'm going to play something here for you, and I want you to listen to it, okay?
4: Something has been bothering me. Something that you told me a long time ago. I wish you never had.
7: Are you telling me that you didn't talk about Trent? That's not the truth, is it?
9: She might have said Trent. We were talking about stuff, but I didn't hear her say Trent. I didn't talk about Trent. I swear to you guys, I did not do this.
0: But his denials were to no avail. Shane Ragland was charged with murder. Bail was set, and Shane's wealthy father paid it. $1 million cash, so Shane was free pending trial. Which was a very big problem for the ex-girlfriend who turned him in. Police moved her to a secure location, kept an eye on her. And then strange things started happening.
1: We got information from our state police intelligence section that there was a hit out on this girl. There were phone calls to her friends that would ask, have you seen her? Do you know where she is these days? Obviously trying to locate her.
0: And with all that going on, she had to do precisely what she didn't want to do. Go public, show herself, and testify. And the world would know that her name was Amy Lloyd. And that she was truly terrified.
3: Coming up.
10: He told me that he shot him.
3: The defense hits back hard.
11: If in fact someone had actually told you they had engaged in a killing of another person and you continue a romantic relationship with them, that seems a bit odd.
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0: If there was any doubt how seriously police took perceived threats to Amy Lloyd's security, this put it to rest. Amy rushed into court by a SWAT team. But Trent DeGiro's dad, Mike, knew that if she braved the danger and told her story...
16: I don't know how a jury could sort of not convict him.
0: But when it came time for trial, then-prosecutor Luana Redcorn was all too aware she was alleging a very hard-to-believe motive.
17: I think I was like everybody else, a little incredulous that somebody would let the fact that they'd been blackballed from a fraternity fester for years and culminate in killing the person they blamed on blackballing them.
0: Mind you, they had a bit more than just Amy. They'd found what they believed was the murder weapon, a .243 Weatherby rifle at Shane's mother's house. And at his father's place, they found .243 caliber bullets like these. An FBI expert said testing had linked those bullets to the fragments from the fatal bullet. The defense argued the tests were not reliable science.
5: Calling next witness?
18: Amy Lloyd.
0: And now, nearly 8 years after Trent was killed, here was the one person who could tell the story. Amy Lloyd finally revealed herself publicly. Though, because she remains frightened even now, we've obscured her image in this video, recorded by the court. The prosecution's star witness talked about that night in a bar, and Shane, according to her, straight out confessing to murder.
10: He said something about how he had, if I remember, the football player who had been killed, and told me his name, Trent, and told me that he shot him.
0: But Prosecutor Redcorn knew Amy's story had a weakness, and so no choice but to confront it.
18: You did not break off the relationship after he said this to you?
10: No.
18: You didn't go to the police or anything?
10: No, I ignored it.
18: Just ignored what he had said to you?
10: Right, I forgot about it. I didn't want to listen to it, I didn't want to hear it, I didn't want to believe it.
0: Why? Because she was in love with him, she said. During Amy's testimony, the prosecutor played the tape, the sting meeting at the airport.
4: Oh, you're so stupid.
6: I was angry at him. I made the wrong decision.
0: That, said the prosecutor, clear as day, was an admission that he did indeed commit the murder. How to defend against that? Shane's father hired a formidable defense team. Guthrie True was one of Shane's lawyers.
11: If, in fact, someone had actually told you they had engaged in a killing of another person and you continue a romantic relationship with them, that seems a bit odd.
0: When the defense cross-examined Amy, she knew it was coming, had to, an attack on her credibility. But could she have suspected how personal it would be? This from True's co-counsel when Amy said she went home with Shane that night after he talked about killing someone.
19: Weren't you concerned about spending the night with somebody who had admitted to you that he had killed someone else?
10: I blocked it from my mind. I didn't want to hear that.
0: And then a kind of nervous embarrassment filled the courtroom. The defense had gotten access to Amy's very personal, very explicit diary and confronted her with her entries, one by X-rated one.
11: We are trying to challenge the credibility of the prosecution's case. And sometimes that gets uncomfortable.
20: This is what Amy wrote the day after she said Shane confessed to her to murder.
19: April the 30th, the very next day, you make a notation, made love in afternoon. Great day.
20: We have, for the sake of decency, left out the most explicit entries made public by the defense that day.
19: And then May the 3rd was the date that you recorded you took a bath together and made love. Right?
18: Yes.
19: And then it was on May the 7th you noted, great love, decided I would move in with him in July. Perfect.
18: Yes.
19: So this man had told you that he had killed someone. You made the decision that you were going to move in with him come July.
18: Yes.
20: So was her credibility harmed? There was still, after all, that incriminating airport recording. Or was it incriminating?
19: You never did ask him, though, if he had shot and killed Trent, did you?
18: Why would I when he'd already told me? Oh. And if I said to him, did you kill Trent, when he already knew he told me 5 years ago, he would have known that I was there, in fact, to
19: set him up?
18: To get him to admit it.
19: Hadn't you rehearsed that?
18: Rehearsed what?
19: With Detective Evans and others. Don't give him an opportunity to deny that he had shot Trent.
18: No.
20: Had the defense planted a seed of reasonable doubt? Maybe. The jury adjourned to think about it, and Trent's friends waited.
21: I've never been so terrified and so scared in my life.
20: Uh-huh. Your heart's going 100 miles an hour. And
21: 100 miles an hour.
20: And 5 hours later...
22: We, the jury, find the defendant guilty of intentional murder.
20: Guilty of intentional murder. The sentence, 30 years.
23: To know that he was guilty, know that this guy who's sitting there smug and non-remorseful is guilty and found guilty, and boom, you feel good about that.
20: Mike DeGiro thought it was done.
16: Okay, this is it. He's going to jail. It's over.
20: And Amy? She had vanished.
17: Amy was afraid of Shane Ragland. And we told her that if she testified, we would do what we could to let her have a new identity. And law enforcement helped her get a new identity.
20: And that new identity would be a problem.
24: You talk about something that just blows you away. I mean, I couldn't even grasp that.
20: Because this case wasn't over. Not even close.
3: Coming up, a stunning reversal.
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20: It was early spring in Kentucky when justice was done for the murder of Trent DeGiro, thanks, his friends knew, to a woman who faced up to fear and told her story.
1: We've never met Amy, and I am eternally grateful to Amy for everything that she's done for not only Trent and his family, but for us.
20: Except there was an appeal. Of course there was, standard procedure. But what happened was not standard at all. A court reversed the jury's decision.
2: Any comments, Shane?
20: And Shane Ragland went home on $1 million bail paid by his dad to wait for a whole new trial.
2: It's been a long time, Shane.
4: To be outside, you're going home with your father right now.
5: I don't really look at it like that. I look at the long-term goal of fighting a case against me that's fake, it's false, and they know I'm innocent. And so I don't worry about my feelings, creature comforts.
20: Why was the verdict thrown out? It had nothing to do with Amy Lloyd or her explosive testimony or the sting tape recorded at the airport. All that was fine. So what was the issue? The bullet that killed Trent. An FBI expert had linked the fragments of that bullet found during the autopsy to bullets like these that were found in Shane's father's house. But after Shane's conviction, the FBI realized the test it used was in fact bad science and stopped using it.
5: These are things that we've been arguing for years, frankly, shouldn't have been admitted.
20: And the court agreed with the defense.
6: When this reversal happened, what was that like?
1: Well, it was a blow. I mean, it was a real blow.
6: Kind of an irony, isn't it? It was one of the smaller pieces of evidence.
1: In my mind, yes.
20: When what you thought was done gets undone, what does it do to you?
16: It's, oh, wow, here we go all over again. We've got to go through this yet another time. And the yet another time, we realized pretty quickly, was going to be without some key evidence.
20: Yeah.
16: Amy Lloyd wasn't coming back.
20: No, Amy Lloyd was not going to testify a second time. That was the deal she made. Testify once, then disappear.
7: There was no way to bring her back. Because once someone has that level of cover, you can't undo it. Bring them back.
6: And then do it again.
7: And then do it again.
8: Remain seated, come to order.
20: No option but to make a deal. Shane got to plead guilty to second-degree manslaughter.
9: And did you, in fact, commit the crime that you are pleading guilty to?
12: Yes, I did.
20: Which meant that, at least, he now admitted to firing that fatal shot.
16: And I thought, well, plea bargains. He, you know, spends another 10 years in jail. I'm not too bad with that.
20: Oh, but it wasn't 10 more years. Wasn't any more years. He got the time he'd already served, 5 years, plus just 3 days of house arrest.
16: Three more days. He walked out of the courtroom, went home. And that really chapped my ass.
20: It did help a little, said Mike DeGiro. When he successfully sued Shane in civil court for wrongful death, the jury awarded him $63 million, later reduced to $33 million. No matter, said Mike. He hasn't received a penny, doesn't expect to. But money was never the point.
16: He's never really accepted responsibility for what he did.
20: Shane went on with his life. And then a few years later, he was involved in a serious car accident. He's in a wheelchair now and was back in court on an unrelated case. And what about Amy? If that's even her name now.
13: How's she doing now?
25: She's living a new life.
13: What'd she do? You want to tell me anything at all?
25: I'm sorry, but I'm not going to be able to tell you anything about her current life.
13: At all?
25: At all.
20: As for Mike, he had a choice, he knew. He could sink into bitterness, or...
31: So where do you put your frustrations over this?
16: Well, what has come from all this is a, we consider, very positive thing.
20: The Trent DeGiro Foundation has awarded nearly 100 scholarships to walk-on football players and others at the University of Kentucky and at local high schools. Young people with determination and personal courage, just like Trent.
31: You'll never make any sense of his death, but you can make sense of his life.
16: We can make sense of what we've done to commemorate Trent, to remember Trent, and giving these young folks an opportunity that Trent won't have.
0: That's a whole other story. But
20: so. And, remarkably, Trent's friends remain exceedingly close, even 25 years after that shot in the dark.
31: You feel like family now?
16: Well, they are family. I think it says so much about what Trent meant to these kids, young adults now, and what they mean to us. It's been a blessing to us.
20: They all get together and laugh and tell stories and imagine.
1: Who would he have become as an adult? And gosh, I'm sure it would have been magnificent, just as he was as a teenager. I'm kind of pissed that I don't get to meet his wife or meet his kids or, oh gosh, share all the adult things that we've had the opportunity to share with each other. But I think, you know, when I get rid of those like base feelings, you know, the underlying feeling is just of gratitude that he was in my life, even for a brief moment in time.
3: That's all for now. I'm Lester Holt. Thanks for joining us.
10: Our 911 dispatch got a call. Someone's missing.
11: There's a woman who allegedly fell overboard, and that's all we know.
10: We sent divers out. We did aerial searches.
12: And nothing.
17: It is almost like a vanishing act.
18: Time is ticking here, and there's no sight of her.
17: It's just an overwhelming feeling.
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10: Two individuals getting on this dinghy, going into the waters.
21: The fact that nobody was found is very suspicious.
17: 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She is an honest and truthful friend. She's got a real lust for life.
22: How can you give up on your friend? Where on earth is she?
23: It's Andrea Canning from Dateline. Can we talk to you? Did you have anything to do with the disappearance of Sarm?
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24: The U.S. Virgin Islands of St. Thomas, St. Croix, and St. John earned the nickname America's Paradise for their miles of white sandy beaches and impossibly blue water.
32: The Salem's best in the world, great for snorkeling, great for all water activities.
10: It's the easternmost point of the United States. It's a beautiful tropical island.
24: It's truly a wish-you-were-here destination. So breathtaking, it's hard to imagine something tragic happening in this idyllic place. But of course, it does. On March 8, 2021, a beautiful former flight attendant moved here for love and her dream job. Weeks later, the woman with a lust for adventure disappeared without a trace.
17: It is almost like a vanishing act. You know, all her personal belongings are still on the boat. No one saw anything.
24: It's a mystery that made international headlines. For her friends back in England, the news was devastating.
22: I just kept going, stop. And then I just was on the floor, just hyperventilating, I guess. I was just panicking.
24: Dateline travels to Paradise to try to find out what happened to the woman named Sarm Heslop.
23: Can the helicopter see into the water? Could it see a body from up there?
24: And to track down the last person known to have seen her alive.
23: Do you have any idea where Sarm is?
24: Our story begins off the island of St. John, spring break 2021. Tourists were traveling again. Every hotel was sold out. Every sailboat booked. Anchored just a short distance from shore was a 47-foot luxury catamaran called Siren Song. All was quiet on a warm, starry March night. When suddenly, an unusual distress call came from the boat.
10: Our 911 dispatch got a call at approximately 2:35 a.m.
24: The call was made by the boat's captain, Ryan Bain.
0: He said his British girlfriend and first mate, Sarm Heslop, was missing from the boat they'd been living and working on. Then U.S. Virgin Islands Police Commissioner Trevor Vellinor says officers rushed to the dock near where the boat was anchored. As they approached, Ryan was in a dinghy coming toward them.
2: So he actually leaves the boat to meet your people?
10: Yes. So officers meet him on the dock, and he explains that I went to sleep, and when I awoken, she was nowhere to be found.
0: Ryan said his boat alarm had woken him up.
10: There was an anchor alarm that alerted that the boat had shifted or moved.
2: Does Ryan have any idea where she could be, or does he have a hunch or a theory or anything?
10: He simply said maybe she could have fallen off the boat.
0: With time of the essence, the officers began searching for Sarm in the dark waters of Frank Bay.
10: They lit the area up, looked around in the area, did not see anything.
2: Did he express if they had fought or if she was upset about anything that, you know, may have led her to leave on her own?
10: No, he did not provide any information of an argument or any type of disharmony.
0: Instead, Ryan told the officers it was an uneventful night, that he and Sarm had gone ashore around 6:30 for dinner.
10: He identified that they had been to a restaurant. I think it was 420 in the center.
0: A dive bar popular with the locals. He said they stayed at the restaurant for about an hour and a half.
2: Did he say if they had been drinking, anything, you know, that might have impaired her judgment?
10: Mr. Bain indicated that they were drinking, but his emphasis was that he went to sleep, he awoken, and she was nowhere on the boat.
0: After that brief interview, the police left without searching Ryan's boat. Officers say they told him to contact the Coast Guard, which he did later that morning.
4: He calls Coast Guard Sector San Juan Command Center. That is the search and area coordination center.
0: Lieutenant Commander Jan League says a team sprung into action.
4: And they launch our 33-foot small boat. They then launch a helicopter, an MH-65 out of Puerto Rico, and they begin an urgent marine information broadcast.
0: Alerting the public to be on the lookout for a 41-year-old female who may have gone overboard. Coast Guard officers took us to the area where they searched.
23: Your team pulls up to Siren Song in a boat like this?
4: Exactly, this 33-footer.
23: And what happens when you approach Siren Song?
4: At that point, they just pull up alongside, they go aboard.
23: And how is Ryan Bain reacting to the Coast Guard arriving?
4: He's cooperative. He shows us all of her keys, her phone, her passport. They look in the cockpit. They do a quick look down the passageways.
23: When someone's personal belongings are still on the boat and they're nowhere to be found, is that a really bad sign?
4: We just take it as there is somebody in the water and we begin our search accordingly.
0: The lieutenant commander's team used something called drift analysis to help focus their search.
4: With the good weather, we can quickly cover a lot of the area, the shoreline and the open ocean, the isolated islands like we see over there.
23: Does it have to enter your mind as you're searching that there could have been a crime committed?
4: No, at that point, our focus again is all search and rescue.
0: After a full day of searching,
4: we started at approximately 1 o'clock and we searched until sunset.
0: They also found nothing.
23: Like, where could she be?
4: That I'm honestly not sure.
0: The Coast Guard was puzzled. If Sarm had drowned in the waters off St. John, they believed they would have found her body. A mystery in paradise was unfolding. Where was Sarm Heslop?
5: Coming up,
3: the search for Sarm grows desperate and urgent.
11: Start rounding up the troops. We're not giving up until we have some resolution.
23: What do you think happened to Sarm?
22: I don't know. It's just really confusing as to where she is.
23: Do you have any hope that Sarm is still alive?
22: I try to.

0: as darkness fell over the Caribbean waters of St. John on March 8, 2021. Sarm Heslop had been missing for more than 16 hours. The Coast Guard had no luck finding her and returned to their headquarters.
1: There was no signs of anyone in distress in the water. And then the radio broadcast also did not receive any leads.
2: Did you resume searching the next day?
1: No, we had suspended our search and rescue, but there was local efforts.
0: Local volunteers like Jeff Jones, who runs a boat rental business. He has extensive experience in search and rescue.
2: When you get the call about this incident, what are you told as far as what they know, what's happened?
3: There's a woman who allegedly fell overboard in Frank Bay, reported missing, and at this time, that's all we know, so start rounding up the troops.
0: Jeff and other volunteers grabbed their scuba gear and high-powered drones and began searching the waters where Sarm was last seen.
3: And most likely, based on the data we have, she would have washed into Frank Bay, which we, you know, did extensive dives.
0: Jeff also served another role. He became the link to Sarm's family and friends.
3: I could do my best to keep them updated, to let them know that, hey, we're not giving up. We still want to keep this thing going until we have some resolution.
0: Two people desperately waiting for Jeff's updates were Vicky Mogridge Percy and Kate Vernals, two of Sarm's best friends who live thousands of miles away in England. They felt grateful for Jeff and the other volunteers.
4: The amount of people who were out snorkeling and diving, looking for her, it's the generosity of strangers, and it's been awesome.
2: What do you think happened to Sarm?
5: I don't know. It's just really confusing as to where she is.
0: Vicky has known Sarm for years. They met working as flight attendants, and Vicky remembers all too well their first flight together. Transporting a prisoner.
5: I was quite nervous by him, and he was trying to get his hands out the handcuff in flight. And I was like, God, have you seen what he's doing? And she was like, yeah, don't worry about it. She wasn't fazed by things.
0: Vicky describes Sarm as bold, fearless, a one-of-a-kind woman.
5: She's not your nine-to-five kind of wants to buy a house, sat down and have children. She's very much a spontaneous kind of person, but with a really deep, beautiful heart and cared deeply for her friends and family.
0: Kate, a former roommate of Sarm's, says she wasn't surprised when Sarm stumbled into sailing. One of Sarm's first adventures was one most accomplished sailors wouldn't even attempt. Friends invited her on a trip across the Atlantic. Ever the adventurer, Sarm couldn't resist the offer.
4: She grabbed it with both hands. She made sure that she was qualified to do it.
5: She's brave and courageous, isn't she? So you sort of admire her. But, you know, I think I was a bit worried in the sense that, you know, you are traveling across the Atlantic.
0: It was at the end of that trip, when Sarm arrived in Grenada, that she met Ryan Bain.
4: They met on Tinder.
2: I guess you don't really think about dating on the high seas.
4: No, I don't think you do.
2: What do you say? Come over to my boat or I'll come over to your boat?
4: Yeah, anything like that. No, they seem to hit it off, which is great.
0: Based on his profile, Ryan appeared to be the picture of success and swagger. The 44-year-old was a former finance guy who traded in his suit and tie for shorts and flip-flops. In 2015, he began chartering his luxury catamaran to tourists in the Caribbean. Sarm told Vicky what she found most attractive about Ryan was his personality.
5: She liked his sense of humor. He made her laugh, which is really important. She's a very, very funny girl, and always making us laugh.
0: In the beginning, her friends say the relationship was nothing serious. They'd only been dating a little while when Sarm decided to leave the Caribbean and go to Malta, where she had close friends.
5: She left and needed to get some work, and so that she prioritized that and went to Malta. And then they kept in contact and they were speaking every day.
2: But something was calling her back to him.
5: Yeah, she just decided that actually, you know what, this is a relationship that's worth continuing. And so decided to fly back out and join him in the American Virgin Islands at that point.
0: Her friends say the timing was perfect. Sarm needed a job and Ryan invited her to come work on his boat. It was a chance for Sarm to pursue this budding relationship and do the thing she loved most. Sailing and cooking. Sarm even showed off her culinary skills on Instagram. The clincher, though, was Ryan's dog, Hunter.
5: Yeah. She's a really big animal lover. Like, she absolutely loves dogs.
0: So off she went to be with her new man. To her friends, all seemed well.
4: She looked so happy in all her photographs, and when we spoke, she was really, really enjoying herself. It was like the ultimate outdoors. It was everything from previous relationships kind of pieced together to make this what seemed like a great life that she was starting.
0: She'd only been living and working on Siren's Song for about 2 weeks. Her friends never could have anticipated the darkness headed Sarm's way.
2: Do you have any hope that Sarm is still alive?
5: I try to.
6: Coming up, a crucial new clue from a single security camera.
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0: The story of the British woman who vanished off a sailboat in the Caribbean was making international news. Every day, a new article asked the same question: where was Sarm Heslop? The police had no answers.
8: Your officers are really looking at three possible scenarios. She willingly disappeared, there was a tragic accident, or there was a crime.
7: Absolutely. Those are the options.
0: Her friend Vicky was certain Sarm would never just take off without telling anyone. She felt it in her bones. Something was terribly wrong. She also doesn't believe Sarm drowned.
5: She is a good swimmer. When we train flight as cabin crew, you have to, in your clothes, dive in a swimming pool and swim across it in your clothes to be able to pass your training.
0: Vicky grew increasingly worried and frustrated. Because of COVID, she, Kate, and the rest of Sarm's friends in England were unable to travel to the U.S. Virgin Islands to help look for her.
4: To a certain extent, you feel a bit guilty because you can't do anything. We don't want her to think that we're not doing anything.
0: In fact, Sarm's friends were doing a lot.
12: It's forward thinking that's got us in this position that we're in at the moment, so we need to maintain that.
0: Several of them from different parts of Europe held daily Zoom meetings, brainstorming ways to keep the media and police focused on finding their friend.
13: She would not leave her possessions, just sat on the boat.
0: They appeared on British and American TV.
14: We're still looking for you, Sarm.
15: We won't give up on you.
0: And shared videos on social media, pleading for help.
4: We won't give up on you, Sarm.
2: Your group has been a force, though. I mean, keeping this in the media, you know, connecting with searchers. I mean, really keeping the story alive.
4: Mm-hmm. We've got to get it out there. We can't sit on it and not do anything.
0: Meanwhile, the police were feeling the pressure. The commissioner says his team was doing everything it could to find Sarm.
7: we spare no resources. We send divers out, canine. We did ambulatory searches. We did aerial searches. We put flyers out.
8: And nothing.
0: As the days ticked by with no sign of Sarm, the police requested outside help.
8: The FBI got involved in this case?
7: So the FBI was able to assist in trying to locate any type of camera.
0: They found one security camera pointed right at the spot where Sarm and Ryan left the island that night.
7: It shows two individuals, Mr. Bain and Miss Heslop, getting on a dinghy and taking off on the dinghy and going into the waters in the cruise bay.
8: And then do you lose them from there? So you have no real confirmation that they ever made it to the boat?
7: That's correct.
0: British police also got involved.
4: We've had to go back through text messages and everything for the police here in the UK.
0: Island police looked through Sarm's personal belongings and also searched her phone records. All dead ends.
8: This is a real mystery that you have on your hands.
7: It is.
0: When investigators spoke to the owner of the restaurant on St. John, 420 to Center, the one Sarm and Ryan went to on the night she disappeared, he said they looked perfectly happy. And when they looked into Ryan and Sarm's relationship, they found nothing concerning. Her friends agreed. They'd never met Ryan, but said it was clear from Sarm that things were going well.
2: So there were no smoke signals, no SOS, you know, cryptic messages from her that would lead you to believe that something was wrong?
4: No. And since we've all come together, as in her group of friends from Spain and the UK, no one can put their finger on anything that casts any shadow of doubt over their relationship.
0: Vicky says the night of the disappearance, she got a text from Sarm about life on the boat. She wasn't her bubbly self, but it didn't concern Vicky, at least not at the time.
5: On that evening, she literally just sent me a text saying, in brackets, about work.
2: What do you mean, like screaming?
5: Yeah, but not in a screaming way, just like, work, like as in moaning about work. So I think it was just her complaining about work. I guess whatever that charter had been like that day, maybe it had been really busy. I don't know whether people were difficult.
0: Vicky never got to find out what was bothering Sarm about work. That was the last text she ever got from her. Sarm's friends were hoping to get answers from Ryan.
4: I want to know what he thinks happened. Did you have an argument when you got back to the boat? Were you happy? Did you fall asleep watching a film?
0: But strangely, he'd gone quiet. And they weren't the only ones getting the silent treatment. You might remember, initially Ryan had cooperated with authorities. But Lieutenant Commander League says Ryan's behavior quickly shifted. About 15 hours after Sarm was reported missing, Coast Guard officers went back to the siren song for a second time and brought along detectives from the Virgin Islands Police Department.
2: They tried to talk to Ryan Bain?
1: Yes.
2: To no avail?
1: No. Ryan, at that point, he refused to allow the Virgin Islands Police Department to go on board.
0: And while the Coast Guard was able to board, according to the case report, quote, Mr. Bain was heavily intoxicated and was telling the boarding team he did not want them on board his vessel, end quote.
1: And at that time, he actually obstructed our post-search and rescue boarding.
2: Is it getting tense?
1: He was very uncooperative.
0: The Coast Guard cited Bain for obstruction of boarding and safety equipment violations. As for the police, they left the siren song frustrated, filled with unanswered questions, and no closer to finding out what happened to Sarm Heslop.
6: Coming up, a mystery at sea and suspicions begin to swirl.
2: If she had fallen over, would you have expected them to find the body?
16: It's very likely that their body would be found. The fact that no body was found is very suspicious.
0: In the short time Sarm Heslop had been missing, locals in the U.S. Virgin Islands swapped theories about what happened to her. Scott McChain, an avid sailor and a Virgin Islands defense attorney with over 23 years of experience practicing law in the territory, thought something was off. He didn't know Sarm or her boyfriend, Ryan Bain, but he's very familiar with the water where Ryan's boat, Siren Song, was anchored.
2: In that area that was pretty close to shore, if she had fallen over, would you have expected them to find the body?
16: I think that if someone falls overboard and drowned, I think it's very likely that their body would be found very close by the boat. So I think the fact that no body was found is very suspicious.
2: This is the big red flag for you.
16: It is a big red flag.
0: And authorities saw red flags of their own. Commissioner Vellanor says not only would Ryan no longer speak to his officers, he also refused to allow them to search his boat for clues.
7: That's not happening. He indicated, no, I will not allow you onto my boat.
0: Instead,
7: he indicated that he had an attorney.
2: That was quick.
7: It was very quick. From 2:30 in the morning, now it's about 4 or 5 o'clock in the afternoon.
0: Ryan Bain had not been charged or named as a suspect in the Sarm Heslop missing person case, but he did hire a defense attorney who advised him to stop talking to the police. That didn't surprise Scott McChain. He says lawyers recommend that all the time, but it can come with a downside.
16: You look like you've been involved in something illegal.
2: It's that fine line of like, is it a smart thing to do, or does it make you look suspicious?
16: The answer is, it clearly makes you look suspicious, but it prevents you from saying anything that would implicate you or result in a finding of guilty.
0: As for Sarm's friends, Ryan's behavior only added to their questions.
4: If something like that had happened to me and I had found someone missing, be it in my home, I would want to do everything I can to help the police.
5: Just let them search the boat, and if there's nothing on there, then fine, there's nothing on there, then we stop looking there, don't we?
0: Even more alarming to Vicky and Kate, they learned Ryan didn't immediately call the Coast Guard. Far from it.
2: The yacht was moored here in Franks Bay, and after Ryan Bain called the police, then he reportedly took 9 hours to call the Coast Guard.
5: Why? If you think she's gone overboard, why did you not let the Coast Guard search in that water earlier?
0: James Stevens, captain of a similar catamaran to Siren Song, says Ryan's behavior that night makes no sense to him.
2: If you woke up in the middle of the night and your first mate or someone on your boat was missing, what would you do?
17: I absolutely think I would have gone to the other boats. I would have been outside screaming to see if there was a voice.
0: But James, who was moored right next to Siren Song the night Sarm disappeared, says Ryan never contacted him.
17: So I saw his boat tucked up in pretty much this location right here.
2: It was just the two boats?
17: Yep.
2: Your boat and his boat?
17: No, it was my boat, and then there was one other that was directly behind him.
0: He also says he heard nothing out of the ordinary that night.
2: No arguing woke you up? No. Loud noise? No sounds of a struggle?
17: Nothing. I mean, I was 300 feet away, but not to say I would wake up, but if someone was screaming and, you know, like a life-curdling scream, I would imagine I'd wake up to something like that.
2: If there was a struggle on a boat and someone did die, I mean, where around here do you think someone would take a body?
17: I mean, it's 16,000 feet out there. You know, 12,000 feet, I guess it is, between here and St. Croix. You put a body down to 12,000 feet and wrap it up in some anchor chain and, no, it's not going to float back up.
0: Whatever did happen that night, James can only speculate. What he does know is that when he woke the next morning around 7 a.m., all was quiet.
17: There was nothing here. There was no police presence. There was nothing out of the ordinary. I just pulled up my anchor and left.
0: In a statement, Ryan's attorney told Dateline, Mr. Bain had absolutely nothing to do with Sarm's disappearance. He spent untold hours searching for her and remains devastated that she is missing. His thoughts, as always, are with Sarm and her family during this difficult time. He added that Ryan allowed the Coast Guard on his boat twice, and as for why he didn't call them right away, he said Ryan thought the police marine unit was on its way. Still, Ryan wouldn't talk to police or let them search his boat. The police commissioner admitted to Dateline his team made a mistake by not searching it when they responded to the 911 call.
8: Why not search the boat at that time?
7: That was a decision that the officers made at that particular time. It wasn't the best decision.
8: Why do you say that now?
7: You want to make sure that every area possible is searched.
8: The big question I think people have is, why not get a search warrant and search Ryan Bain's boat?
7: Yes. So absolutely. So we've reached out to the Attorney General of the Territory. We've also reached out to the United States Attorney. And to this point, we've been unsuccessful in getting search warrants for the Siren Song.
0: Vellanor said they were told they didn't have enough evidence to justify a search. But police were about to learn more about Ryan Bain from this woman. Turns out, this wasn't Ryan's first interaction with the law. And boy, did she have a story to tell.
18: That man should come with a warning label.
6: Coming up, a dark new picture of Ryan Bain.
4: It's just a sinking feeling to think that she was with somebody who had that past and she didn't know.
8: Did you think your life was in danger?
18: Yes. That's, I thought he was going to kill me. The look on his face, it was like the devil behind those eyes. That's what scared me. That poor girl had no idea who he really is.
6: When
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0: A few days after Sarm went missing, police learned troubling information about Ryan Bain's past. They got a call from his ex-wife who told them 10 years earlier, Ryan had been convicted of assaulting her. The news came as a complete shock to Sarm's friends.
1: It was a goosebumps moment. Goosebumps all over my body. It's just a sinking feeling to think that she was with somebody who had that past and she didn't know.
0: We reached out to Ryan's ex, Corey Stevenson, who sat down for her first network TV interview. She took us back to the beginning when she first met Ryan. They went to high school together in Lake Orion, Michigan in the 90s.
2: At that time, I really wasn't interested in knowing anything about him.
0: It wasn't until several years after graduating, when she ran into Ryan at a bar with friends, that she took an interest.
2: He was a lot of fun. You know, he was funny. He really grabbed my attention.
3: Was he handsome?
2: He's handsome.
3: And charming?
2: Very charming. Very glitzy and glamour and, you know, makes you feel wonderful.
0: At the time, Corey was a single mom with a young daughter and had a job working as a nanny. Ryan had gotten his master's degree and was working in the automotive industry.
2: He loves to talk about his education and loves to tell everyone how educated he is.
0: Educated and from a well-to-do family in Michigan.
2: They live in a nice house. They drive nice cars. Every weekend, they go on a boat, and it's a large boat. They actually have as Ryan would tell me, they have a small boat on the boat.
0: It was 2007, and Corey and Ryan had been dating for about a year when he proposed. He was everything she'd wanted. Still, she had some brief moments of cold feet.
2: There were probably only a couple of times where he kind of let the crazy slip, and I thought,
3: Like you saw another side of him, you're saying?
2: Yeah, and I was like, that's a little crazy to act this way. And
3: what would he do?
2: Just, it was like the rage would just happen so fast. But I only saw it a couple of times, and then he kind of like reeled it in real quick. And I think, well, everyone has bad days.
0: Despite her reservations, a year later, Corey went through with the wedding. But she says the honeymoon period didn't last. Literally.
2: There was an issue on her honeymoon.
3: Oh,
2: actually.
3: Wow. I wasn't expecting it to be that quick.
2: It was pretty quick.
0: They had been backpacking through Spain, staying in hostels. Corey says she wanted to stay one night in a nice hotel, but Ryan said no.
2: I wasn't really saying anything, but I was kind of disappointed.
3: Yeah.
2: And he doesn't like that.
3: That you were disappointed?
2: That I was disappointed in him. Yeah, so we got in the elevator, and he, like, freaked out, and he actually grabbed me by the shoulders and shoved me to the floor.
3: In the elevator?
2: In the elevator on our honeymoon.
3: On your honeymoon.
2: Yeah.
0: The trip was ruined, and Corey told Ryan she wanted to go home.
2: We were supposed to be there for 2 weeks, and we left after 10 days.
0: She says life got back to normal, but over time, things escalated.
2: The longer we were together, the worse it was. In the beginning, it was little things. It was, you know, he wasn't happy about something, so he'd push or shove me. He'd throw water bottles at me. He'd hit me with water bottles.
3: Shouldn't you be running?
2: I knew that I had to leave. But at that point, I have no self-esteem whatsoever. Like, he's already made me feel like I can't live without him.

0: I can't do anything without him. And at that point, I felt like I was trapped. I knew I was trapped. He told me I was trapped.
1: Corey says she was trapped by a master manipulator, that Ryan, in charge of their finances, didn't allow her access to their money. So out of concern for her daughter, she stayed.
2: And then you say that things really hit rock bottom.
0: Yeah, we'd gone to a wedding, and was drinking, and it was, I don't even know where we were.
1: She was the designated driver. Ryan wanted to sleep.
0: It was before, you know, all the iPhones and things like that, so I didn't know how to get home, and I'm asking him directions. And he just starts screaming. Basically, I mean, imagine an out-of-control five-year-old. So he's in the car, and he's kicking the dashboard, and he's kicking me, and he's kicking the steering wheel, and he's kicking the gear shifter, and screaming the whole time.
2: And you're trying to drive.
0: And I'm just trying to drive to get home. So by the time we got home, he was in such a crazy rage. As soon as I put the truck in park, he literally grabbed me by my hair and dragged me out of the truck. Boom, tackles me. I'm on the ground. He actually took my head and smashed it into the floor and then, like, turned me over and started choking me out.
2: Did you think your life was in danger?
0: Yes. I thought he was going to kill me. The look on his face, like, it was, I can't even explain it. It was like nobody was home. It was like the devil behind those eyes. That's what scared me the most. So I was like, okay, this is it.
1: She says he finally stopped after cracking her tooth and choking her to the point that she passed out. When she came to, she called 911.
2: Did they arrest him and take him away?
0: They did.
2: To jail?
0: Mm-hmm.
1: In 2011, Ryan pleaded guilty to assault and was sentenced to 60 days in jail. He served 21. Corey later filed for divorce and says she feared him every day until it was final.
0: Every night, I slept with a shotgun. It was crazy.
1: After that, she thought she'd put Ryan Bain in her rearview mirror. Until...
2: his name pops up. International media. Woman goes missing.
0: I instantly feel terrible for that girl's family. Because that poor girl had no idea who he really is.
1: Corey has no proof, but she's convinced Ryan had something to do with Sarm's disappearance.
0: I think he did something to her, in my opinion.
2: This is based on your personal...
0: based on my experience with him. Mm-hmm.
2: You've seen him snap before.
0: I've seen it. I've seen the rage. He can be completely enraged 1 second. I mean, completely out of control. And 2 seconds later, he can have a smile on his face. Hey, everybody. It's so quick and so violent and so crazy. I couldn't imagine being in that small space with him.
1: There are always two sides to a story. We heard Corey's, and now we needed to hear Ryan's. So we hopped on a boat and went looking for him.
3: Ryan, did you have anything to do with the disappearance of Sarm?
4: Coming up, the boat. What secrets might it hold?
5: There may be evidence that's fallen through the cracks.
4: And Ryan Bain surfaces at last.
3: We just want to ask you, do you know where Sarm is?
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1: Sarm Heslop had been missing for a year now. Her last reported whereabouts? The luxury catamaran Siren Song, a name from Greek mythology that describes something appealing and alluring on the surface, but underneath, deceptive and dangerous.
2: This boat could be the key to this mystery.
9: Miss Bain is the key to this mystery.
2: Would you call Ryan Bain a suspect in Sarm's disappearance?
9: He's absolutely a person of interest.
1: Is this a classic case of no body, no crime?
10: Well, I think without a body, it certainly makes proving a crime more difficult.
1: Regardless of what happened to Sarm, local defense attorney Scott McChain believes since Ryan's not talking, this will be a tough case for police to solve.
10: Because there's no other witnesses even close who could provide meaningful information.
1: But not impossible. He thinks a full search of Ryan's boat is a good place to start.
11: Months have gone by now, though. I mean, if there was any evidence, wouldn't it be gone by now?
10: Even over time, there's things that are missed. There may be evidence that's stuck in cracks. There may be evidence that's, fallen through the cracks. And if you tear apart that boat, there may still be something there.
1: He also believes there's a way for police to get a warrant. Ryan Bain has a history of domestic violence. Could they use that to try to get a warrant?
10: Absolutely. Absolutely. Because it shows that in the past he's had a predilection to engage in criminal activity, and you couple that with a missing body, and then I think you have what I would consider probable cause.
1: When we asked both the U.S. Attorney and the Attorney General of the U.S. Virgin Islands about this, they said they do not comment on ongoing investigations. We were hoping Ryan Bain might talk to us. So we traveled to Frank Bay, off the island of St. John, where we heard he was still anchored. It was 3 weeks after Sarm went missing, but we just missed him.
3: Ryan was out in the open on his boat for quite some time and then finally slipped away.
12: If he's not under arrest and the boat hasn't been impounded, I assume he's got every right to be.
1: Then we got a tip about where Ryan might have gone. So we chartered a boat and searched.
3: We've been driving around the islands all day trying to find Ryan Bain. We finally located his boat here next to Hassel Island. When we pulled up, he immediately went inside.
1: Despite repeated attempts asking him to speak with us.
3: Ryan, it's Andrea Canning from Dateline. Can we talk to you?
1: He wouldn't come out. So a few hours later, we tried again. And this time...
3: Ryan, can we talk to you? We just want to ask you, do you know where Sarm is? Do you know anything about the disappearance, Ryan? Can we just talk to you? Pardon? How are we going to hurt your dog? I'm sorry.
2: He wouldn't speak to me. He just kept talking about the dog, which, by the way, the dog is...
13: Grace's dog.
2: Your daughter's dog.
13: Yes.
2: So he took the dog.
13: He did. Yep. It was one of the many times I called the police on him during our divorce. One of the officers opened the door and the dog went running out. And he put the dog in his car. And I had a crying 13-year-old for months.
1: She brought it up with the judge, but she says the judge didn't seem to care and instead awarded the dog to Ryan.
2: He kept saying that the dog, won't be able to swim.
13: He's a lab. He swims all the time.
2: Do you think that this was another form of sort of manipulation
13: yes,
2: by Ryan?
13: 100%.
2: Trying to deflect off my question?
13: Absolutely. Yep.
1: Corey believes she dodged a bullet with Ryan, and after years of therapy has found her happy ending with the man of her dreams.
2: What is it like now to be in a truly healthy relationship?
13: It's incredible.
1: She fears Sarm will never have that chance.
13: I feel bad for her family. I feel bad that she's missing, you know, and if, God forbid, he did something to her, I want there to be justice for her.
1: The police say they're not giving up, although one potential lead could be slipping away. Bane put his catamaran up for sale. Sarm's friends, who've been tracking the boat, say he changed the name and has since taken it off the market. They don't know if it was sold after that.
2: Do you think this case will ever be solved?
9: I have optimism that we'll get a little bit more information. Someone saw or heard something that can say, this is a piece that you're missing. Or that Mr. Bane will have the consciousness to say, let me do the right thing. Let me explain to law enforcement what took place.
1: Bane's lawyer insists his client had nothing to do with Sarm's disappearance and told Dateline he has advised local law enforcement that if Mr. Bane's presence is legally required in the territory, he will appear voluntarily.
2: What do you say to anyone who says your police department isn't doing enough?
9: We have looked high and low. We've conducted as overarching an investigation as you possibly can for someone who was reported missing.
1: And as for Sarm's tight-knit circle of friends, they have vowed to keep the pressure on and push investigators to find Sarm, a woman who came to paradise in search of adventure and love. Now, her friends just want to reflect on the person who meant the world to them.
14: I want her to be remembered as this, as the really positive person that she is. She's got a real lust for life. She is an honest and truthful person. She's someone that you want on your team. She's fun to be around. She's adventurous. She's happy. And that kind of oozes out of her, and you get really caught up in the Sarm moment.
15: That's all for now. I'm Lester Holt. Thanks for joining us. They were high school sweethearts.
16: We both expected to spend the rest of our lives together.
15: But when she was murdered, sympathy turned to suspicion. His palm print was on the murder weapon.
17: No question it was his.
15: But the mystery was just beginning, because
18: the DNA was some other male.
15: Now, as a town chooses up sides and families fight for justice, startling new developments in a shocking murder.
19: When you've got something that is this bad,
20: somebody's got to pay.
19: Somebody has to pay.
15: I'm Lester Holt, and this is Dateline. Here's Keith Morrison with What Happened to the Beauty Queen?
21: Look at her. Look at the young woman at the heart of our story. You can see how lovely she is, the young beauty queen. Can you see her vulnerability? By now, your first impression is probably locked in, is very unlikely to change. And certainly, that's how it was in Russellville, Arkansas, a town where a first impression hardened like a patch of cement. About her, and also, for better or worse, about the young man accused of killing her.
22: The boyfriend who found the body.
23: The boyfriend who found the body.
21: First impressions die hard, including first impressions of murder. And years later in this small southern town, we had to ask, can they ever change? Of course, that question is quite obvious now to Kevin Jones, but years ago, he didn't give a fig whom he impressed or didn't. All he knew was this. He was going places. He was from a good family. Lived near a wonderful city called Russellville, and was well-liked. Oh, and was adored by one girl in particular, his high school sweetheart, Nona Dirksmeyer.
24: So she was kind of like a soulmate, I suppose.
25: Yeah, I was closer to her than anybody else.
21: He was going to marry her someday. She was, after all, about the prettiest girl in town. Local beauty pageant judges were wowed by her looks and poise that already crowned her as such. But here's another truth her boyfriend came to realize. Beauty really isn't everything. Nona was a sometimes troubled girl, given to bouts of emotional turmoil. Her mother, Carol, was grateful to Kevin for making her daughter happy.
26: Kevin was
0: really interested in helping Nona get through some of these hard times she was having. And he seemed to be a really caring person.
21: He even brought Nona into his own family. His mom, Janice, dad, Hiram, treated her as one of their own.
4: She was not a girlfriend or whatever. She was our family.
21: When it was time for Kevin to go off to college, he and Nona stayed in touch and in love through a wireless world of late-night cell chats and texts and emoticons. And when he didn't respond promptly, she'd wag her finger at him.
25: And she would send me text messages that said, you know, are you still alive? Sarcastically, trying to get my attention.
21: Which is why he was so taken aback that day, a little more than a week before Christmas in 2005. It was December 15th. Nona, uncharacteristically, hadn't reached out to him or answered him since morning. At one point, he turned her old taunt back on her, texting, "You alive?" Even then, she didn't respond. This was not like Nona.
25: 4.5 years, we had made a pattern, and that's what we did every day. And if that pattern's broken, it just kind of raised a red flag in my head. Why is she not responding?
21: Were you worried?
25: I was concerned.
21: Who knows why things work out the way they do? On that particular night, Kevin was supposed to drive his mom, Janice, to a Christmas party. She remembers being in the car with him.
5: And I, you know, said, well, you know, there's lots of reasons why she might not be answering her phone, you know. Maybe her plans changed.
21: But by now, Kevin could think of nothing else. He called his buddy Ryan, who delivered pizza near Nona's apartment, asked him to check on her. And Ryan called back with something eerie. Nona's car was in the lot. Her house lights were on, but she wasn't answering the door.
25: And I said, okay, well, I'm going to come over there.
21: They pulled up to Nona's front door. Ryan was still there, and Kevin joined him.
25: Ryan and I knocked and knocked and rang the doorbell, and nobody came. And we started to get a little frantic.
21: So the two men ran around the condo to Nona's back door. Kevin says he rushed up to the sliding glass door without taking a moment to look inside.
25: So when I was grabbing the handle, Ryan touched me and he said, "Do you not see her?" And I looked at him and he said, "Dude, there she is." And she was laying in her front room.
21: Nona wasn't moving. Kevin threw open the unlocked door and rushed inside.
25: Ryan, at one point, let my mom in the front door. They called 911 pretty soon after that.
6: Her name is Nona Dirkmeyer.
8: Nona Dirkmeyer.
25: I straddled her midsection. My knees were on the ground above her midsection.
21: He tried CPR, but she wasn't breathing. In her eyes, usually so luminous, there was no light. There was nothing at all.
25: And I talked to her. And just prayed that everything was going to be okay and until the EMS got there.
21: Soon, the little apartment was overwhelmed by paramedics and police. It wasn't long before an officer took Kevin aside. Janice listened as her son's voice suddenly rose above the chaos.
5: Then I heard him cry out.
20: What a howl?
5: Yeah, that's what it was. And then he asked them if she was dead. And they affirmed that, yes, she was.
21: Nona was gone. Nothing Kevin could do about it. And as he tried to absorb the enormity of what had happened, he heard a policeman ask, "Could he come downtown, please?" They had a few questions about what happened to Nona.
15: Did Kevin know what happened? Police seemed to think so. What started as a few questions turned into an hours-long interrogation. And watch what happened when police weren't asking questions.
26: Oh, my God.
15: When Dateline continues.
21: In pictures, Nona Dirksmeyer forever radiates promise and beauty. But there is something ugly that lives on, too. Her death, and the way she was so brutally taken. Nona's mother, Carol, knew it was bad the moment she arrived that night to see police at Nona's apartment.
0: I told Mom I wanted to see my baby. Of course, I said, "You can't So they had the crime scene tape up and everything.
21: The police told Carol it was horribly obvious. Nona had been murdered. But they were on the case, they told her. In fact, they were already trying to break down Nona's last moments on Earth.
3: When did you last spoke with her?
7: About 1 o'clock last night, I called her just from my house phone.
21: Questioning the man who may have known her best.
10: You been in a fight recently?
7: I've never been in a fight.
21: And Kevin Jones seemed eager to help the police figure out who killed his girlfriend. He readily agreed to go to the station that night to answer a few routine questions.
3: What happened?
7: We called her all day and she didn't answer. I thought maybe your phone was just dead.
21: But as Kevin careened from what looked like disbelief... to grief, to anger, back again.
3: A couple questions.
21: A few questions turned into many.
3: Did you have a key to the apartment?
7: Yeah.
21: And were pointed.
3: Not a key to anything. Did you hurt her tonight?
7: Yeah, I promise you. I would kill myself before I hurt her.
25: They would leave me alone in the room. They would ask me questions.
21: After a while, the police told Kevin he could go home. They had other people to talk to, young men Nona had been seeing while Kevin was away at college. But it wasn't long before the detectives determined the alibis for those other men checked out. And 6 days later, as he prepared to say goodbye to Nona at the funeral home, police asked him to come back to the police station.
7: Can I get a drink of water?
11: You bet.
25: After about 20 minutes with the questions, they asked me if I'd take a polygraph test.
11: What'd you say?
25: I said, sure.
3: Kevin, when I attach this up here, I'm going to...
21: So they strapped him up and ran through the innocuous questions, and then...
3: Did you cause the death in all Dutch Meyer?
11: And then they went out, analyzed it, came back, and said what?
25: The man who gave it to me told me that he had not seen anybody fail a test worse in his 28 or some odd years of giving lie detector tests.
3: Kevin, there's no doubt in my mind that you killed her.
21: The murder of the beauty queen was very big news in Russellville. And given the nature of the crime and the victim, so young and pretty and vulnerable, the pressure to solve it from the public and the press was quite intense. So imagine how it was for the lead detective, Mark Frost, given that this was his very first homicide case.
12: Okay, we are done.
21: Though, as he talked to Kevin, Frost sounded like a veteran who'd seen it all and was disgusted.
11: You did this.
7: No, and I'm telling
11: you. You did.
7: I'm telling you, you're dead wrong. I did.
11: You killed her.
7: I'm telling you right
11: point
7: here.
11: Point blank.
7: No, I'm telling you right here.
25: At this point, it wasn't really a questioning. It was it was more of them yelling at me, telling me they knew that I did it.
21: Yet the police didn't arrest Kevin that night. Here's what they did instead. They told Nona's mother that the young man she thought would be her son-in-law one day was, in fact, her daughter's killer.
0: First thing that I was told was that he was a sociopath with a narcissistic personality.
21: Nona had been stabbed repeatedly around the neck and chest and bashed on the head. The medical examiner said that was what killed Nona. The police told Carol that this had to have been a very personal attack, not something a stranger would have done, but Kevin could have. So now Carol had two shocks to absorb.
0: I knew he did it. I knew in my heart it was someone that she knew. She would never let anyone in the apartment that she didn't know.
21: So now, Kevin's horrifying discovery was subjected to a dark and troubling spin. Detective Mark Frost said that to him, the crime scene up there looked staged. And a week later, there was a press conference at which the police told the Russellville public, "Don't worry, we know who committed this crime." Police didn't mention the suspect's name just then, but it wasn't long before everybody in Russellville knew perfectly well that it was Kevin Jones. This is what appeared in the Russellville Courier 3 months after Nona's murder. Nona's killer remains free, and Russellville Police Department has requested formal charges against one suspect. Hiram Jones is Kevin's father.
13: They tried, convicted, and sentenced Kevin within 90 days of it happening. Now, if you was a stranger walking in a coffee shop, visiting Russellville, and you read that, what would you think?
21: It bothered Kevin's mother, Janice, something awful when bumper stickers, "Justice for Nona," started cropping up. After all, she loved Nona too.
5: The assumption that I formed, and I think many people formed, was that justice for Nona meant
11: convict Kevin.
5: Convict Kevin.
1: Topping our news, police make an arrest in the murder of a 19-year-old Arkansas beauty queen.
21: On March 31st, 2006, not long after that Courier article, police finally did announce the arrest of Kevin Jones for the murder of Nona Dirksmeyer. Whether or not Kevin was convicted in the court of public opinion was now apparently irrelevant. He was about to stand trial, and quite possibly be convicted where it really mattered, a court of law.
15: Coming up, a palm print in blood on the lamp used to kill Nona. Guess whose?
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21: A small southern city, a local beauty queen murdered, her boyfriend accused of the crime. It was hard to be in Russellville in 2007 and not be steeped in the story of Nona Dirksmeyer and Kevin Jones.
12: This case probably had more statewide publicity than any criminal case in many, many years, perhaps ever, in Arkansas.
21: Yet, of course, Kevin had a right to a fair trial, an impartial jury. His lawyers argued that would be impossible in a place like Russellville, so the venue was changed to the nearby city of Ozark.
14: The media spotlight is on the small northwest Arkansas town of Ozark as jury selection begins in a highly...
21: To the prosecutor, the trial's location mattered little. What did matter was the evidence, and he believed there was enough of that to put Kevin Jones away for years. Jeff Phillips was the deputy prosecutor.
20: We believed, and I believe, that the morning of her death, Kevin Jones came in unexpectedly.
21: When the trial opened in 2007, the prosecutor told the jury the reason for this crime was as old as the Bible itself. Jealous rage. Kevin Jones had walked into his lover's apartment that day in December of 2005 and found within it a cheating heart.
20: While there, discovered either a text message from another person and or a used condom wrapper on a counter, and things escalated from there, escalated out of control.
21: And ended, the prosecutor said, with Jones repeatedly stabbing Nona, then crushing her skull with a lamp base. left his palm print on the lamp's bulb.
13: No question it was his.
20: No question it was his. The defense didn't even make an issue that it was his.
21: But it's what Kevin did next, said the prosecutor, that showed how calculating he could be. Kevin left Nona's apartment, he said, with her dead on the floor, then waited through the afternoon until hours later when he could come back with his mother and friend to find Nona's body.
20: In my opinion, an intentional attempt to have someone else find her but him.
21: Trying to make himself look innocent. If that wasn't telling enough, the prosecutor said, then surely this was. Kevin Jones' police interview, right there, the prosecutor told the jury, was Kevin's capacity for violence in full view. Sitting and listening to this, Kevin's father worried how easy it might be for jurors to convict his son.
13: It was just a nightmare.
21: Yet Kevin's parents never wavered in their belief that their son was just as innocent as he told the police he was. They even bet the family farm on it.
13: We put it up as collateral.
21: And used the money to buy their son the best defense they could. And he needed it. Kevin's lawyers knew their client had become the local poster boy for evil.
2: When you've got something that was this serious, that is this bad, this girl was brutally murdered.
4: Somebody's got to pay.
2: Somebody has to pay.
21: Somebody, but not Kevin, said attorney Michael Robbins. They sent the readout of that polygraph to an independent expert who reported that the question seemed designed to make sure Kevin failed. And the rest of the state's evidence, said the defense, didn't wash either. That bloody palm print on the light bulb of the lamp, the murder weapon, attorney Bill Bristow agreed it was Kevin's print, and no wonder it was. Kevin was frantically trying to save his girlfriend's life, so of course he could have touched the light bulb.
12: It is a totally innocent situation. The blood got on the light bulb at the time the body was discovered.
11: When he's trying to revive her somehow.
12: Yes.
11: Touched the light bulb.
12: Yeah, the EMT said the lamp was within a foot of the body.
21: More disturbing, the evidence not collected by the police. Said the defense, first-time homicide detective Mark Frost and the other officers in the department mucked up the case royally.
12: The only area that was fingerprinted was the area around the body, that there was blood near the front door, there was blood on the Venetian blinds, an empty condom wrapper a short distance from the body. The police go upstairs to see if that's been flushed, do not fingerprint the flush handle at the commode, don't DNA that, don't DNA anything up there.
21: In fact, the defense did its own DNA testing on that condom wrapper. By the prosecution's account, it was a key piece of evidence, the thing that likely set Kevin off on his murderous rage. But think about it, said lead attorney Kenny Johnson. If Kevin actually saw the condom wrapper, he would have picked it up, would have left his own DNA on it. But
16: we sent the prophylactic wrapper off to a lab, and they found the DNA. The DNA was some other male's.
21: Someone else's DNA, not Kevin. And probably, said the defense, that condom was used by the killer. But who? Neither defense nor prosecution had an answer for that. The DNA didn't match anybody in the database. And Kevin's lawyers did have this, an alibi for their client. Kevin's grandmother told the court he couldn't have killed Nona because he was with her miles away in the town of Dover around the time the state said Nona died.
2: She is a genuine, down-to-earth, very level-headed person. She was an incredible witness on the stand.
21: But there was one compelling piece of evidence in the prosecution's case, said the defense, and they just wanted jurors to see more of it. That police video of Kevin.
26: Kevin deserved this. He deserved a life.
21: The defense had jurors watch all of it. It was betting this image would convince jurors they should change what may have been that first impression and decide Kevin wasn't the killer the prosecutors had painted, but a grief-stricken young man who was innocent. So, what to believe? In the courthouse, the jury wrestled with its verdict. 50 miles down the road in Russellville, the town cried for justice. If that meant conviction, well, so be it.
15: Coming up.
4: I said, it matches, doesn't it? He said, well, it matches Gary Dunn.
15: Who was Gary Dunn? And what, if anything, did he have to do with Nona's murder? When Dateline continues.
21: Kevin Jones sat in the courtroom, watched the fight for his life swirl around him, and felt in that uncomfortable chair the withering stares of the jury.
25: They can all look at you, and if you do one thing wrong that they deem as wrong, that might sway them the opposite way.
21: One facial expression.
25: One click of a pen, one bite off of your fingernail. You never know how people are going to take things that you do.
21: He had every reason to worry. Later, the jurors would recall how the images of this crime haunted them.
6: Blood all over him in the pictures.
0: The palm print in her blood.
21: But to the jurors, the evidence, or the lack of it, looked bad for police, too.
0: The glass door, for example, where the perpetrator went out, was not fingerprinted inside or out. The kitchen floor would have been excellent for footprints. He obviously walked across there. No prints were taken.
21: They said that kind of sloppiness made them wonder. What else did the police miss? What other suspects?
8: The police claimed that they had checked the alibis of all these potential suspects.
19: As well as they gathered evidence.
21: But what really stuck with them was Kevin, sitting in the police interrogation room, looking to them, genuinely distraught.
6: I felt bad inside that I was watching him in this little cubicle of a room.
21: On balance, they agreed. The evidence pointed more to innocence than guilty. After 8 hours, they had their verdict. Not guilty. Kevin was free. Enormously relieved, of course, but also furious at Detective Mark Frost and the Russellville police.
25: It frustrates me, it angers me, that the police didn't care enough to do their jobs the right way. It frustrates me that they didn't find the person who did this.
21: But Nona's mother, Carol, believed her daughter's old boyfriend had quite possibly just gotten away with murder.
0: If you think somebody else did it, why aren't you out there trying to find him?
21: Now, who could begrudge a grieving mother's bitter challenge? Certainly not the Jones family. On the day Kevin was acquitted, they stood here on the steps of the courthouse, and they vowed they would do whatever it took to find Nona's killer. Kevin's father, Hiram, financially wiped out by the cost of all this, asked his son's legal team for one more favor.
22: I said, this is what I've got. Don't know how much I need. Don't know how I can pay you, but I need this.
21: The lawyers agreed to help. They asked an investigator, this man, to keep working the case. His name is Todd Steffi. He's a part-time policeman in Kevin's hometown of Dover, just outside Russellville. Part-time detective and full-time preacher. What an odd combination, then.
4: Oh, I used to say it's the ultimate good guy.
21: And right away, Steffi knew there was a key piece of evidence that demanded a closer look. That condom wrapper found in Nona's apartment. It held somebody's DNA, but whose? Steffi wondered if police cleared those male friends and neighbors of Nona too quickly in the early days of the investigation.
4: Do they have a valid alibi? Because either I'm missing something or, you know. And so I began to feel like that some of those people maybe needed to have their DNA compared.
21: So Kevin's legal team rolled up its sleeves and slacks and went diving through trash belonging to those young men. And they got some DNA samples, but none matched the DNA on the condom wrapper. Steffi, the policeman preacher, needed a lead. Yeah, you could say he needed a miracle. And wouldn't you know, he got it. It came in the most mundane way. 2 months after Kevin's acquittal and more than a year after Nona's death, Steffi's police chief told him to question a suspect in a recent burglary, a man by the name of Gary Dunn. Steffi's eyes widened at that.
4: My chief looked at me and I said, do you know who he is? And he said, yes. He was one of the neighbors to Nona Dirksmeyer.
21: Gary Dunn, a neighbor of Nona's. He was among that handful of men who'd been questioned and cleared by police. Steffi knew that Dunn certainly would have had the opportunity to kill. His bedroom window looked directly across a small parking lot at Nona's bedroom window. Now, Steffi had to get that man's DNA.
1: How'd you do that?
4: I asked him for it.
1: And he said yes?
4: Basically. I just asked him if he would be willing to give me his fingerprints and a DNA sample. If I can rule them out, then we're done.
21: But there was a problem. To get that sample tested, Steffi needed the cash-strapped Jones family to pay for it. At first, Kevin's mother hesitated. The test would cost about $600. But the investigator insisted.
1: What did she say?
4: Eventually, she just kind of said something like, oh, shucks, it's just money.
21: So she paid for it. And what a good investment it turned out to be. Because weeks later, Steffi got a call from one of Kevin's lawyers. The DNA tests were back. And wouldn't you know?
4: I said, it matches, doesn't it? He said, well, it matches Gary Dunn.
21: The results strongly suggested the DNA on that condom wrapper was left by Nona's neighbor, Gary Dunn. Now Steffi needed to check out Dunn's alibi for the day Nona was killed. Dunn had told police he was out shopping with his mother around the time of the murder, December 15th. That was his alibi. So Steffi went looking for copies of receipts from those stores to back up the alibi.
1: So this is the store where supposedly Gary Dunn came to do some shopping, right?
25: This was one of the places we had to check out in his alibi. And the store had boxes and boxes of records of receipts. It was the old-fashioned sign-the-slip kind of receipt.
21: He's not kidding. Boxes going back years. Steffi rooted through piles of forgotten paper.
1: How many boxes did you go through?
25: I have no idea. I don't remember.
1: Hours and hours?
25: I think I have tried to forget that. I don't know.
21: And just when Steffi thought it was all a wasted effort, he pulled out this scrap.
1: Did you find it?
4: I found it. I found it.
21: There it was. A receipt that showed Gary and his mom were out shopping all right on December 13th. Not the 15th, when they said they were, when Nona was murdered.
1: Wasn't the same day at all.
4: No.
21: In fact, none of the receipts from the stores where Don and his mother said they were shopping gave him an alibi for the time Nona was killed. Police and the prosecutor didn't mention that at Kevin's trial. But now a new prosecutor was on the case, and he found the DNA results and faulty alibi compelling. And 1 year after Kevin's acquittal, Gary Dunn was charged with murder. Many people in Russellville struggled to know what to think. Their first impression was that Kevin Jones murdered Nona Dirksmeyer. Could they believe this latest arrestee was the real killer? And could the state of Arkansas prove it?
15: Coming up, Gary Dunn was the one on trial. So why did it seem as if Kevin Jones was as well?
22: First thing you get hit with is your son is on trial again. Even though he's not on trial, he is.
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0: Kevin Jones's parents had won and lost. They had won freedom for their son, Kevin, but had lost a young woman they considered a daughter. They wanted justice so badly for Nona. They spent their last dime to find her killer. And they believed their sacrifice finally paid off when police arrested her neighbor, Gary Dunn, for her murder.
1: I believe he committed this crime, but that's my belief, based upon what I've saw in these trials.
0: Dunn's trial opened in April 2010. Hiram Jones listened as the state, which had already tried his son, now argued that Dunn was a sexually violent man who had been stalking the young beauty queen whose bedroom window he could see across the parking lot. His own wife testified he was violent in bed with her, and that weeks before Nona's death, she caught him hanging around Nona's front door in the middle of the night. So, said the prosecutor, the jury could be sure Dunn killed Nona after entering her apartment with the intent of forcing a sexual encounter. And the condom wrapper proved it.
1: This condom wrapper that was found that had the DNA on it, that did not have Kevin's DNA on it, that had his DNA on it.
0: So, DNA evidence, a disturbing background, an alibi that turned out to be no alibi at all. In short, it was hard to see how Dunn's public defenders, Bill James and Jeff Rosenzweig, could argue against their client's lies and DNA. But that's exactly what they did, and with gusto.
2: What you're saying is the state was simply wrong.
3: The state was simply wrong.
0: What's more, they told jurors, they could prove it. For starters, they said the state wasn't being honest about the DNA on that condom wrapper. It was only a mixed, partial match to Gary Dunn, they said, which meant
3: any thousands, millions, billions of people are also not excluded.
2: Let me ask you then, is what you're saying Gary Dunn didn't touch that condom wrapper?
3: That's what we're saying.
2: He never anywhere near that condom wrapper.
3: Well, he was across the parking lot in his apartment.
0: Minding his own business when Nona was murdered. It's true, the defense said, Dunn was not out shopping as he first claimed to police. He had simply gotten his days mixed up. It was, after all, 2 weeks after the crime when detectives asked for a detailed alibi.
3: They asked for receipts. They found receipts. They gave it to the police department.
2: Except it wasn't for that day.
3: Well, he cooperated in full. He gave them what they asked him to do.
0: The defense told jurors it wasn't Gary Dunn's alibi they should question anyway. If anything, the lawyer said they should take a look at someone else for Nona's murder. Her old boyfriend. And at that moment, Hiram Jones realized with dread just where this trial was heading.
1: First thing you get hit with is your son is on trial again. Even though he's not on trial, he is. That's a part of the defense that they use.
0: How right he was. Dunn's attorneys tried to persuade the jury that Kevin Jones, the first suspect in the case, had one shaky story after another. The 911 call where Kevin's mother is crying.
4: Her name is Nona Sturtemeyer.
0: The defense said Janice Jones and Kevin's friend gave police conflicting details of how they came upon Nona's body and what they were doing to save her.
5: It is a lie. They are lying. They're all three lying. They're all
2: the Pizza Boy's lying. Kevin's lying. His mother's lying.
5: Absolutely they lied about that. Absolutely. Without any question.
0: In fact, the defense attorneys tried to claim, you couldn't keep up with the Joneses and all their lies. Even Kevin's grandmother, who said she was with Kevin in another town the morning of Nona's death, couldn't be trusted.
2: Kevin's grandmother knows that Kevin murdered Nona?
5: I mean, I don't know if they know what they know, but they know they're covering for him.
0: But the lawyer said Kevin Jones couldn't explain one thing away. That bloody palm print in Nona's apartment. It was his and not Gary Dunn's. Did it work? Yes, it did. After 3 days of deliberations, the juror said they were hopelessly deadlocked. The judge declared a mistrial. But the prosecutor wasn't giving up. He promptly refiled murder charges, and Gary Dunn's second trial began in 2011.
6: Now, Gary Dunn being tried a second time after his first trial ended in a hung jury.
0: This time, the judge allowed the prosecutor to reveal a very dark fact about Gary Dunn. He was a convicted felon before Nona was murdered. Jurors heard from a woman named Kelly Jo Fitzharris, who happened to have the grave misfortune of jogging past Gary Dunn on the wrong day, in the wrong place, in 2002.
7: It's a popular trail with runners, but very isolated. Kelly Jo came running by herself from that direction. She saw a man sitting here on this bench. As she ran up the trail this way, she heard footsteps behind her, turned around, and the man had a huge stick. He hit her over the head with it. He knocked her down. He hit her repeatedly. And as he beat her, she realized the only way for her to escape was to wriggle free. And so she ran up the trail that way as quickly as she possibly could, calling for help, pretending there was someone nearby. The police came a little later. They found Gary Dunn hiding in the water. They arrested him. He spent 18 months in jail.
0: And then, newly out on parole, he moved into Nona's apartment complex, set up house directly across the parking lot, months before Nona's death. Dunn's lawyers admitted it was a blow to their defense.
8: So we had to deal with it and make it, you know, not make it any worse, do no harm.
0: Or was it already done? This time, jurors knew the man sitting in the defendant's chair wasn't just a man prone to violence. He was a convicted criminal. So would a town's first impression that Kevin Jones murdered the beauty queen finally be undone?
9: Coming up, the verdict.
10: He don't have no alibi, you know, and then that looks really bad. It looks really bad.
9: Will there be justice for Nona and her family?
11: I knew that they were waiting to see if there would be closure.
9: When
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0: This was the third time the state of Arkansas had tried someone for the murder of Nona Dirksmeyer, and the second time Gary Dunn stood accused. But when they started to deliberate, his jurors weren't thinking about second or third. They were thinking the first. Kevin Jones, the first suspect in this case.
17: Were you, any of you, suspicious that maybe it was actually Kevin who did this?
18: I believe the whole jury thought in the beginning that it was, you know, high probability that it was Kevin, because the defense did a really good job of getting us to believe it could be Kevin.
0: Once again, Dunn's defense had retried Kevin Jones for the murder of Nona Dirksmeyer. But the jurors eventually came to a sort of peace with that.
18: This is Gary's trial, and we need to look at the evidence that's against or for him.
0: And once they did, they were troubled.

0: Bad.
1: It does look bad.
0: It looks really bad.
2: They also talked about the DNA on the condom wrapper found in Nona's apartment. Some believe the DNA probably did belong to Gary Dunn. But that made them wonder, too.
0: This guy was supposedly so careful to not leave no other DNA or no other fingerprints in this whole crime scene, then you think he would have been smart enough to take the condom wrapper with him.
2: So, there it was. DNA evidence against Dunn. Interesting, if perhaps not proof. Circumstantial evidence, which was compelling. They took a poll, guilty or not. Several polls, actually. And then on the last go-round, they knew they were finished. They went back to the courtroom and looked at Nona's family.
3: Coming up and being in front of her parents was the hardest thing for me. It made me very sad because I knew that they were waiting to see if there would be closure.
4: All
3: and we
4: parents.
3: Couldn't do it. We couldn't give them closure.
2: Once again, the case of Arkansas versus Gary Dunn ended in a hung jury.
5: The more powerful reason for that? That first impression among many here in Russellville that it was Kevin Jones who killed Nona Dirksmeyer.
2: In the aftermath of the trial, Kevin headed back to court. Not for anything he did, but for the damage he said was done to him by police.
6: They just looked at me and said, he's the one that did it.
2: Kevin Jones always believed the police zeroed in on him as the suspect in Nona's death and never seriously considered anyone else.
7: You did this.
8: No, and I'm telling
7: you. You did.
8: I'm telling you, you're dead wrong. I did.
7: You killed him.
2: Kevin sued Mark Frost, the detective who built the case against him, and others, too, for withholding evidence. The federal judge dismissed the lawsuit because the statute of limitations had passed. Through his lawyer, Frost denied making mistakes and withholding evidence, and neither the Russellville Police Department nor the prosecutor would comment on the investigation. Meanwhile, Kevin has moved on. He married and started helping other people correct poisonous first impressions. For reasons you may understand, he became a criminal defense attorney and, get this, decided to practice law in, of all places, Russellville. The last time we spoke, Kevin told us he's made peace with the one person whose opinion really does matter to him, Nona's mother. She no longer believes Kevin killed her daughter. In fact, she says she loves Kevin. As for the others, who are more cynical, he tries not to dwell on what they think or whisper about him and the girl he once loved. Nona Dirksmeyer, the songbird, the beauty queen, the girl for whom justice is denied. In 2018, Gary Dunn found himself in handcuffs again after two incidents that occurred on the same night, both unrelated to Nona Dirksmeyer. Dunn pleaded no contest to attempted kidnapping and indecent exposure. He was sentenced to 15 years. Barring new evidence, the state does not plan to file charges against him for a third time in the Nona Dirksmeyer killing.
9: That's all for now. I'm Lester Holt. Thanks for joining us.
10: Sonia, she was my best friend. I just dropped. I just couldn't believe it. I mean, she was only 19.
11: You get the news that a body's been found, and it turns out that's somebody you know.
12: Yeah, no one was expecting what happened.
13: This is out in the wilderness, in the tundra. Why is she out here like this?
14: It was very hard. There was nobody that would want to harm her.
15: An SUV or a truck had driven through there. We thought that the person driving that vehicle could potentially be the person that killed her.
11: All of a sudden, you guys are looking for a shooter out there.
12: Yeah.
11: And there's a note.
13: I watch every move you make. I will also shoot you in the head if you get close.
11: It's like something out of a movie.
13: It is. He knew who to prey on. He knew who he was looking at for victims.
10: I didn't know who I could trust. It's nothing that I want to remember.
9: Get ready for a mystery in Alaska, the last frontier, and the killer just might be the last person you'd suspect. I'm Lester Holt, and this is Dateline.
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0: When people talk about Alaska, they say it's the last frontier. And they use words like wild, untamed, beautiful. Those people are probably not talking about Nome. We're just a couple of degrees south of the Arctic Circle, in a gold rush town whose big money days are probably behind it. A weather-beaten hamlet that's grimmer and grayer than your picture postcard vision of Alaska.
1: The motto here, inevitably, is there's no place like Nome. And that's probably true. This is the end point of the famous Iditarod sled dog race. Right now, we're closer to Russia than we are to the rest of the United States.
0: Only about 3,800 people live here. So by lower 48 standards, this is a small town. Around here, it's definitely the big city. And like any city, Nome has seen its share of evil.
2: Where'd Sonia go? Sonia! Sonia!
0: Oh. Sonia Ivanov saw Nome as a way station on the route to somewhere warmer. That's according to her best friend, Timory.
3: She definitely knew that she wanted to go to Hilo, that she wanted to live in Hawaii because we were tired of the cold weather in Alaska. And she was determined to make money and go to college.
0: Fresh out of high school in 2002, Sonia came to Nome from Unalakleet, a native village 150 miles to the southeast.
4: Unalakleet's on a little spit. So you have the ocean on one side and the river on the other side.
5: And it looks like an island, but it's not. It's connected by land.
0: Sonia was the fourth of six kids.
4: Is that here?
0: Older sister Christina and her husband Tom say if you think Nome is small, Unalakleet is miniature.
6: Everybody knows everybody in a place like Unalakleet.
4: We're related to pretty much half the town.
6: And so everybody knew her.
4: Mm-hmm. Oh, yeah. Yes.
7: Our first contestant is Sonia Ivanov.
0: Not long after Sonia arrived in Nome, she entered something unique to Alaska, the Arctic Native Brotherhood pageant.
6: It's not a traditional beauty pageant. Nobody's wearing a ball gown or a bikini or anything like that.
8: No, they're all using native clothes.
0: Her dad, Larry, says Sonia hoped to win some scholarship money for college.
9: These mittens were made from my Aunt Olga that passed away.
6: She was proud of her heritage, wasn't she?
8: Yes, she was. She was proud to be Alaska Native.
6: You were proud of her?
8: Yes.
0: Sonia found work at the admitting desk of a local hospital. And a few months later, in the summer of 2003, her BFF, Timory, also left Unalakleet for Nome. And so they roomed together. Without a car between them, the two walked everywhere.
6: Is it as safe to walk around at night in Nome as it is in Unalakleet?
3: We thought so. We felt safe walking in Nome. It felt like home, too.
0: Well, these were kids from a small village. And Sonia's sister and brother-in-law were worried she didn't have the radar necessary for Nome.
6: You sat her down at one point, Tom.
5: I did. I didn't know who she was hanging out with. And that's exactly what I said. I don't know who you're hanging out with. If you went missing, I wouldn't even know where to start to look.
0: There's a crisis of indigenous women going missing in the U.S. The numbers are hard to pin down, but what's clear is that in Alaska, the problem is worse.
6: The fact that Native American women disappear at a much higher rate in Alaska than almost anywhere else is not a secret. But it probably was something that she didn't know or think about.
5: No. Yeah, no.
4: At the time, we never thought about
5: that.
4: We never thought about the amount of missing women.
0: Soon, they would think about nothing else. Sunday, August 10th, 2003. Sonia and Timory were doing their thing, hanging out with friends. In a town that seems to run on alcohol, they were sober. Timory remembers Sonia had just one beer.
3: It was still kind of early. I mean, we went out, I think it was around 11 o'clock, and that's early for high schoolers, to a friend's house, and they were playing board games there.
0: It was summer in Alaska. The sun sets just before midnight. Around 1 a.m. Monday, Timory, who had to be at work in 6 hours, decided to crash at a friend's place. Sonia wasn't due at work until Tuesday afternoon, so she had all the time in the world.
3: She felt like being out. It was actually a little mist raining. She loved the rain, anything with the rain. When we parted ways, I walked towards my friend's house, and she continued walking down the street, but it was towards our house area. We always had this saying, peace out, pal. And then we go like this, and then peace out. And we did that, and she jumped in the rain and started walking.
0: Timory watched her best friend walk off into the light rain she loved so much.
6: And that was the last time you saw her.
3: Yeah.
10: Coming up.
11: What had happened to Sonia?
5: When she didn't go to work, that's when we started looking.
4: Asking people if they've seen her.
5: I actually went to the police station.
3: I just told them I hadn't seen Sonia, and they kind of took it like it was a joke or something.
0: Timory and Sonia were the type of best friends who were almost never out of touch. They lived together and shared makeup, clothing, even a bed. Except on that Monday morning, when Timory got home around 5 a.m. to get ready for work, their bed was empty. Sonia wasn't there.
3: You know, we didn't have cell phones back in the day, so I figured she was just at a friend's house.
0: Timory headed to the Aurora Inn where she worked the front desk.
3: I didn't hear from her at work all day. Usually she would call me, but I mean, it wasn't super not normal.
0: It wasn't super normal either. Timory was worried enough that she made some calls to try to find Sonia.
3: I did call her sister to see if she stayed over there, but her sister hadn't seen her.
0: Tom and Christina remember thinking, there's nothing to worry about. Sonia's silence could be just a byproduct of teenage drama.
5: My wife and I discussed it, and we were like, well, maybe Sonia don't want to be around Timory today, you know.
0: That was Monday. Sonia wasn't due at work at the hospital until Tuesday. So if Tom and Christina were right, she was just somewhere else other than with Timory. Timory, though, was getting more concerned. By evening, she knew Sonia hadn't just slept late somewhere. And what really worried her was Sonia's makeup bag, which had not been touched.
3: I think more in the evening when I hadn't heard from her, I kind of started to worry. Because it's not normal for her to not go home and do her hair and makeup.
0: Tuesday morning, still no Sonia. Timory went to work, and as soon as she could, she phoned Nome Police to ask the most unlikely question. Was Sonia Ivanov in the slammer? The dispatcher told her no one by that name was in custody.
3: I didn't know what to do. I did a lot of calling around, and nobody had seen her or anything.
0: By the time Timory's shift was done, her concern had grown to panic. Around 5:15, she walked into Nome PD, a historically white agency that had a rep for not always taking seriously crimes against Alaskan natives.
3: I think I was hysterically crying just because I was so scared, because, I mean, in Unalakleet, we don't have really official officers like what Nome does. I didn't even know where to begin or how to tell him. I just told him I hadn't seen Sonia, and they kind of took it like it was a joke or something. They're like, are you sure she's not out partying?
6: And the police were like, there's really nothing to worry about.
3: I felt like they kind of like shrugged me off, and I just felt like they didn't take me serious because I was only 18. I didn't know if they thought it was a prank
6: or just overreacting.
3: I felt like they felt like I was overreacting.
6: But they took the report.
3: Yeah, they wrote something down.
0: Tuesday evening, Tom and Christina heard Sonia never showed up at work, and now they began to worry.
5: When she didn't go to work, and that's not Sonia, you know. That's when we started looking.
4: Asking people if they've seen her, people that we knew she might have been with.
5: We spent the whole whole, in the car, looking, scanning.
10: They also tried to think of people she might be with and settled on a guy named Kunuk.
6: And he was definitely interested in Sonya.
5: Oh, yeah.
6: Mm-hmm. And did they get along?
4: They did.
5: Oh, yeah.
4: They were good friends.
5: Going to be boyfriend, girlfriend there for a while, but Sonya...
4: He wasn't her type.
5: Yeah.
4: So.
10: Even so, Tom thought, maybe Sonya and Kunuk were together somewhere.
5: I actually went to the police station. I was there just looking for information. Maybe they knew where Kunuk's camp was.
6: And they say what?
5: They were unconcerned. Let's just say that.
6: You don't get the feeling the police were working that hard on it at that point?
5: No, because it was still, it's only been...
4: A day.
5: But no one was...
4: Less than 24 hours.
5: Timmery was the only one that the alarm was high. Everybody else was just kind of warming up to maybe she's really missing.
10: Nome police did seem to step it up after Sonya's boss called to report her missing. On Wednesday, an officer named Byron Redburn came to talk with Timmery. He asked about Sonya's mental health and how Timmery and Sonya got along. That conversation was recorded.
12: Generally, overall, her mood is...
13: happy. Are you guys arguing or anything?
14: No, we've never... If we argue, then we talk about it.
10: On the recording, you can hear Timmery's concern.
14: I mean, I can't stand being home and just sitting there because she's not there.
12: She's somewhere.
10: That afternoon, the police chief asked the fire department to help with a search.
5: That's when it really hit reality, was when we saw the search and rescue boats.
10: Timmery was also looking for Sonya.
3: I was driving around with my friend Maya, and we pulled up to the hospital. I think it was Sonya's coworker, told Maya just to bring me down to by the police station. And when I got there, there was a big gathering of people, so I was like, oh, great, they found her.
10: She was half right. They had found Sonya, but it wasn't great.
15: Coming up.
5: He brought us to our porch, and that's when he told us.
15: Down a lonely road, near an old gold mine, a heartbreaking discovery.
3: I think I just dropped. I just couldn't believe it.
15: When Dateline continued.
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10: It was Wednesday evening, 2.5 days since Sonia Ivanov had last been seen. Nome police had told Tom and Christina to sit tight.
4: We had quit looking just because they told us to kind of wait at home.
10: There was no way to prepare for the story that was coming. Around 8:30 p.m., a volunteer firefighter helping with the search had followed fresh tire tracks down a rarely used road and found something. He immediately went to the police station. Officer Brian Wayavana accompanied the firefighter back to the scene.
19: So we gathered up cameras and bags and whatever we thought we needed to document. And we drove here. The spot would be over there where the taller willows are.
10: This was on a trail just off an old gold mining track called Dredge 5 Road.
19: We tried not to disturb any evidence or make new tracks. I saw the body was a naked woman, but I couldn't see the face. I knew most likely it was Sonia.
10: The chief of police went to Tom and Christina's.
5: He brought us to our porch outside, and that's when he told us they had found Sonia, and she wasn't alive.
10: Tom called Sonia's parents.
5: It was the hardest phone call I ever made.
10: Outside Nome PD was Timmery.
3: I think I just dropped. And I just couldn't believe it.
10: While family and friends reeled, a murder investigation began. Out on Dredge 5 Road, Officer Wayavana knew the tiny Nome PD couldn't handle this case alone.
19: Well, we had to get tarps to cover the trail so that any evidence that might be there wouldn't get blown away, or if it rained or snowed, it wouldn't get washed away. We needed to preserve the scene as best we could for the Alaska Bureau investigation team that would come up.
10: So they covered everything, the road, the trail, and Sonia's body. They worried about weather and about grizzly bears. Officers took shifts guarding the site. It was going to be a while before the cavalry came.
6: Solving crime in Alaska is a little different than in the lower 48, isn't it?
20: It is.
10: Eric Burrows was the case officer for the Alaska Bureau of Investigation.
20: In the investigative world, you know, they talk about the first 24, the first 48 hours, and how important they are to a case, which is true. But in many times, in cases that I had to respond to, as well as other troopers, the first 24 or 48 hours might just be getting to the scene.
6: All of that sounds like it's a good place to commit a murder if you're a murderer.
20: It's called the last frontier state for a lot of reasons. It's not like the big city at all.
10: The crime lab and its investigators are based in Anchorage, more than 500 roadless miles from Nome. Criminalist Carrie Cathcart caught the first flight out. As soon as she got to the scene, she saw clues.
21: There was a blood pool kind of close to her body. We could tell a vehicle had driven through that. The tire had obviously gotten blood on it. The tire tracks were still there, so we documented those. We could tell, like, one of the treads looked different than the other tread.
6: Suggesting that it had three of one kind of tire and then one of another?
21: Yes. There was at least one tire that looked different than the other.
10: They found more evidence that a vehicle had recently been down Dredge 5 Road.
21: There was a paint transfer on a branch on that same road, and it was a little bit higher to suggest that an SUV or a truck of some kind had driven through there, and it was a very faint, light blue paint transfer.
6: So you're looking for a blue vehicle with mismatched tires.
21: Correct.
6: That's probably your killer.
21: Yeah.
10: Then Cathcart got to Sonia's body, naked except for one sock, bruises on her face and chest, and a single bullet wound in the back of her head. Right then, any doubts about whether this was a murder evaporated.
6: And then I'm guessing police come to you and say, who could possibly have done this? Who didn't like her? What problems was she having?
3: Yeah, but she had no enemies. I mean, there was other girls that were possibly jealous of her, but there was nobody in general that I could think of that would even want to do something horrendous or hurt her.
10: Even the night Timmery reported Sonya missing, the night police seemed so disinterested, Nome police had asked her to write up a list of Sonya's friends. And now that Sonya had been found dead, the one friend cops were most interested in was Kunik. Real name, Daniel Angusuk.
3: He always had a hot-headed, I'm tougher than you type of attitude. But underneath all that was a big Kunik teddy bear.
10: ABI investigator Eric Burrows says Kunik's teddy bear core was not always evident.
20: He had a girlfriend. They believe they had a child together. There were domestic violence issues between him and his girlfriend. He had a temper. Of course, all this was already known by the Nome Police Department. And so he becomes a person of interest initially that they want to talk to.
10: And that wasn't just because of Kunik's temper or his interest in Sonya. Police also learned he drove a blue truck with one tire that did not match the other three.
6: In terms of his truck, it's not just that one of the tires is mismatched, it's that the correct tire is mismatched.
20: Correct. Yes, exactly.
10: That couldn't be a coincidence. Or could it?
15: Coming up.
21: We pulled a tarp out, just a significant amount of dried blood on it. There was also three rifles, and one of those had blood on the end, and he had blood on his tennis shoes.
15: The evidence against Kunik seems to mount. Was this Sonya's killer?
10: Sonya Ivanov didn't live to her 20th birthday. A killer had made sure of that. Her family made sure Sonya was brought home to Unalakleet for the final goodbye.
4: We weren't going to have an open casket because of her bruising, and we were like, no. And she liked her makeup, and she liked to look good. And so I did her makeup, and that's how we were able to do an open casket.
6: You did it.
4: I did it.
6: I recognize that as an act of love, but that had to be brutally difficult.
4: It was very hard.
10: It was all hard.
4: There was so many people. Not just from the village, but from surrounding villages. We held her service. Was that the school gym?
10: That would be the same gym in Unalakleet where Sonya had drained her first jump shots.
6: What did she like about basketball?
4: I think the camaraderie with her teammates is what she enjoyed.
5: And she was super tall, 5'11"?
4: She was 5'11".
10: While her family mourned Sonya, law enforcement kept working. Criminalist Kerry Cathcart processed the scene on Dredge 5 Road. And aside from the tire tracks and the blue paint transfer, she found no usable forensic evidence. Even Sonya's clothes were missing.
21: There was no foreign DNA. She didn't have anything underneath her fingernails that wasn't hers. And there was just a lack of evidence.
6: The rape kit was negative.
21: The rape kit was negative.
10: Meaning no evidence of sexual assault. What evidence they did have pointed straight at Kunik. On the floorboard of his truck, they found what looked like obvious drops of blood. And using a chemical that lights up green in the presence of blood, they saw a lot more.
21: They towed his truck to Nome PD, and we examined it, and we pulled a tarp out, and what appeared to just have a significant amount of dried blood on it.
6: As if somebody had driven through a pool of it.
21: Right, yeah. And there was also three rifles and just behind the driver's seat, and one of those had blood on the butt end of the rifle, and he had blood on his tennis shoes.
10: As Cathcart